0: mean nothing.
1: When I got off the plane, I thought, what have I done? It was just cold and wet. One of the guys had asked me, he said, what are you looking for? And I said, to be honest with you, I said, I'm just looking for the black people.
2: I didn't know anything about her. You know, when I was coming, I really believed in leprechauns, man. I'm telling you. That leprechaun jumping around there like that, man. Love it.
3: I'm game, huh? I'm the game. I got game. She got game. We got game. They got game. He got game in my field.
4: For those few years, like Jasper McElroy was a god on the north side of Cork. Ray Smith, Terry Strickland, they were gods.
5: You know, I played 18 years, and the times I had in Cork and the times I had in Ballinagh, in Sligo, the times I had in Dublin, you know, all of them was different, but all of them was very strong.
6: The journey I took, you know, to make it to the NBA, you know, I had an interesting journey, so, and the good thing about that journey is started in Ireland.
7: You'd love to see the league and basketball being as popular as it was then.
8: I guess that is a pretty fitting end to the ballgame. Jordan, look at that! Holy cow!
9: All right, it's kind of hard to know where to start, but I'm going to start with where you all fell in love with basketball in the first place. Liam, you had two older brothers, I think, who were also basketballers, the kind of backbone of the Ballinagh team that was famous in the height of basketball's fame in Ireland. Was it an automatic thing that you were going to play basketball as a kid?
10: Well, we were really lucky. There was a guy from Dublin, in fact, called Danny Thompson, worked with Guinness's and was transferred and based in Ballinagh. I think he was involved, Jason, with the Corinthians club. Do you remember Danny?
11: Yeah.
10: And he came with a real knowledge of the game. And then there was a guy from Longford. He was a Maris brother, a fella called Brother Michael O'Hara. And both of them got together and formed the Ballinagh Youth Club. And my brother started to play. Now, everybody involved with the basketball team at the start of it were all Gaelic footballers playing basketball in the winter time. And it kind of took off from there. And I was a little bit different. I didn't play the football then because I tried to emulate the brothers who were playing National League at this stage. So I came along around 16 or 17 and started playing basketball first, and then the football came later. So
9: really, I didn't know that. So yeah. Basketball was kind of your first love and also the first sport that you played.
10: Yeah. I used to go and watch the boys playing in games, you know, to play Galway Democrats and teams like that. And I guess I aspire to be a basketball player. You know, I played football. I played underage football, but I'd only like, you know,
9: tipping around.
10: Yeah, the boys would call for me. The manager of the minor team would call for me and say, we have a game, Liam, will you play? I'd say, if you get me a pair of boots, I'd play. You know, that kind of way. So that it was like that up to maybe 19 or 20. And then the football got serious. But it was predominantly because of the two brothers. I had two sisters, Ger, that played international basketball as
9: no
10: well.
9: No way, I didn't realise that.
10: So it was very much a family oriented game.
9: The basketball gene in the McHale family is strong.
10: Yeah, they were all, the girls were tall too. They were quite good. Both played underage. And I suppose it's difficult for girls to continue on. They got married and stuff like that. But they would have played National League basketball as well, and they were quite good.
9: Kieran, what about you? When did you get into basketball?
12: I suppose, you know, it was as like Liam, basketball would have been my kind of main game, and I think Tigers were playing Knockman in the Sprite Cup, as it was called, in 94-95, and I just remember watching that game, and I'd been to a few games that season in Tralee, and then to see the fellas on TV playing and I don't know what it was about it, but they were so close, and they lost a really good game. And there was a buddy of mine playing, Vinnie Murphy was playing on the team, you know, and you know, John Tien and guys like this, and I just started to kind of want to be like them and want to try and play for Tigers. And I was playing with the juvenile team at the time, and although it wasn't as big, you know, when I started playing, I just kind of started watching games when the legends like the fella next to me started kind of, you know, winding down a small bit. But it was a game that I just fell in love with straight away, and used to get tapes and sent over. I had a friend, Shawnee Burrows, would lend over with one cassette tape with about four NBA games on it, like, and they could have been from 6 months before that, but I just thought it was live, do you know what I mean? And you'd be watching these old NBA games with Larry Bird and the Celtics and all that, and the love just started to grow from there. And Mum was good as well. Santi always came with kind of basketball boots and stuff like that, so that's where it kind of started for me.
9: Jason, what about you? I mean, because obviously you were pretty good at a lot of different sports.
0: Yeah, well, I didn't play basketball until I was kind of 12 or 13. In Finglas, there wasn't a whole lot of basketball. We used to use the lampposts back in the day, and they all had a little number on them, and that used to be our target. But then I started going to school in St. Vincent's, Glasnevin, and I remember one day in fifth class, two big, big black guys came into the class. Michael Tate was one of them, and Kenny Perkins was the other. Kenny Perkins' son actually played for the Celtics. I think he plays for the Oklahoma Thunder at the moment. And they were recruiting guys to play, and just the reaction that they got and the enthusiasm they had, I straight away went out for the team and really enjoyed it. We had a really good coach at the time, Joey Boylan, who I think the lads would know very well. Liam would have played against. I think he would have coached Star at some stage, and he was a big influence on me in terms of the coaching that he did. But I would have played a lot of sports, GA and soccer, and they were male dominated, and the lads were probably a bit too serious for the sport. I always appreciated that it was a mixed sport, and there was a few girls on the sideline as well to watch us play, so socially it was always a good mix as well. So no, I really enjoyed it.
9: But you're beyond your years, I have to say, as a 12 year old spotting this.
12: He was spotting it early on, didn't he?
11: Concentrating the game, Jason.
0: Well, it was always nice, you know.
11: Kenny Perkins tells you what to do, you should be doing it.
0: I seen you, Liam, after games, you know, how they used to flock and look for autographs.
11: Girls? Yeah. I don't remember that, Jason.
9: You played for Ireland underage. Is that was kind of the peak of your basketball career?
0: Yeah, well, I played. I started basketball in, around 12 or 13, and I was lucky enough. I got on an Irish team at under 15, and it was one of those sporting memories. My first game for Ireland was against England, and we played in Castlebar. And I remember before the game, we were in the sports hall there in the dressing rooms, and we weren't sure what type of reaction would be. We didn't know how big basketball was down there. And I remember we walked into the dressing room, and you literally, the place was wedged. They talk about hanging from the rafters. You literally couldn't see the sidelines because there was people in that gym, and I still get the hairs in the back of my neck. And as a 14 year old playing at that stage, it had a big kind of effect on me, and the game went quite well. We won it. A guy scored a shot from the halfway line, Colin Murphy from Demons, at the end of the game.
9: It was
0: exceptional, and it was something that always stood with me. I only played from under 15 to junior men. At that stage I kind of got into the GAA and the soccer, so I never did as well as these guys did to play senior and senior international and that. But no, it was a game, and I think that's one of the key points about it. It was a game that helped. There were so many synergies with basketball and the likes of soccer, and particularly GAA, that I felt that it helped my skill base no matter what sport I tried, because there were so many things in basketball that you could bring into other sports.
9: Yeah, I mean, we've talked about this before a good bit about the kind of peripheral vision and stuff like that, but before we get on to a bit more of that, you won a National Cup and a Super League, I think that's with Tralee, is that right?
12: Yeah, we won two cups and two leagues kind of between the period of 2003 to 2008 or 2009, yeah.
9: That experience and like the winning experience, is that a transferable thing? Like the ability to make sure that you know what, because I guess as sports people, the occasion, obviously an All-Ireland final is going to matter to you, but at the same time you have to treat it in the same way you always do, otherwise you're going to get tense. And the ability to win big in basketball, is that transferable?
12: Yeah, absolutely. Like, I think the guys we had that came in, you know, we had a guy called Chris Craig came in as a kind of a player coach, and you know, he was after coming out of a winning program in New Mexico, and you know, he brought that winning attitude into our team. We, you know, Tralee never won a National Cup. They'd come close, and they won the league in 96, but they, you know, they just between the jigs and reels never ended up winning a cup, you know, when the cup was the big one, because the cup was on national television. And you know, in 2005 we were playing Demons in the semi-final there after winning the two previous ones. They were going for three in a row, you know, so it was the whole Kerry Cork thing started earlier in the week, and Michal Corky of dodgy enough kind of press conference before the game saying, look we just think we're better than Demons and we think we're going to win.
9: Good,
12: you
9: man.
12: Know and Mike has that in him, whereas I'd be kind of the other way, kind of saying, don't be saying that, Mike. But Mike believed it, and he was right, you know, and we went on to win the cup. And just to bring it back to Tralee, because Tralee, you know, Liam had known, like, Ballinagh was a huge stronghold, and obviously Dublin, but Tralee was a huge place for basketball going way back to the 60s and 70s, and you know, the town, I suppose, kind of yearned to be recognised in a national level of winning a national cup. So it was just great to be able to do that, and be great to be involved with it, played with John Tehan there, who was coming towards the end of his career, you know, and still gave us plenty more good years after that.
9: Kerry's kind of where the whole basketball revolution started. It's a because I think it's Killarney that's the first club that brings in a couple of Americans, Liam. Yeah. And it electrifies the whole scene.
10: Yeah, Paddy O'Connor was the instigator of all that, and I remember we were playing in the Super League. That was our first year in the Super League when Paddy brought in Arnold Veasley and Tony Andre, and I remember them coming to Ballina, and they were the two biggest human beings I ever saw in my life. And we like everybody then, as Sully says in the documentary, everybody had, if you wanted to compete, you had to catch up. And once that happened, and it was Paddy that, as I said, instigated the whole lot, once that happened, the league went through the roof, because now it was like 10 normal sized Irish guys practicing two nights a week. It went, you had two Americans in, at practice, you were training three or four nights a week, and the levels went through the roof. My game completely developed here because I was being covered by Dioran Marsh three, four nights a week in
9: practice. Training, of course. Yeah. Yeah.
10: And like, he was the best shot blocker that ever came to the country, so I had to develop other ways of scoring, because if you didn't do different things, he was going to block your shot all night and you go home very frustrated. And he used to do that every night. So when it came to games, it was once I got the ball close to the basket, I could score because I knew Dior wasn't there going to block my shot, you know. And the boys would say the same thing: the better the Americans, the better programs they come from, the more you learn from them, and the better you get. And unfortunately, that's not happening now. You can't pick the Americans out. If you go to a game now, the Irish players are better than the Americans.
9: Why is that? What happens?
10: Well, the crowds fell out of it. The media coverage fell out of it. You know, the rugby went professional and hurt the game a lot. And when there's no money generating and there's no crowds, you can't get the big players in, you know. When I was playing at the start, when I was 19 or 20, Americans were getting £400 or £500 a week. I'd say they're probably getting 120, 140 euros a week now, you know, and they're doing probably a lot of coaching for that. So in those days, you could compete with the middle tier European countries as regards what you were paying them, because Neptune would have 1,500 people, 1,000 or 2,000 people at their games. Blue Demons would be the same. These guys that have 1,500 at the game, we'd have 1,000. Every gym was capacity crowd. All the big star Gaelic footballers would be at the games, you know, Pat Spillane, Bomber Liston, all those guys would go to the games. It was huge. And same down in Cork, you'd see all the celebrities in the crowd. And once the sponsorship and the money and the crowds went out of it, they couldn't attract in the big Americans. And no matter how good the Irish guys become, you need the big time Americans to attract the crowds and improve the standard of the Irish players.
9: Yeah,
12: and I think kind of going, fellas, going to Europe too back then wouldn't have been really a thing to do. If you didn't make the NBA, you'd go coaching in your local area, whatever, in America. Whereas, you know, the guys that came to Ireland kind of opened the doors to go to Russia and to go to Greece and go to Olympiacos and these massive clubs. And, you know, all of a sudden we went from being, as Liam said, on par with all these crowds to so far below them. It wasn't even funny, like the money that the Americans or the top Americans run in Greece and Spain and Portugal and most places in Europe is frightening. So unfortunately we just can't, you know, so you're not getting the best players then, which is what Liam's saying in essence.
0: To think when Liam played, like Mario Elie, who would have played with Calvin Troy, I think, with Colester, who went on to play for the Houston Rockets, won a couple of rings, like
9: three rings,
0: I think he has a street named after him, and I think he played in the National League in Ireland, and that was the quality of American you had back then. But going back to your original point about the atmosphere and that, like, I remember watching Liam playing in games for Ireland in the Roy Curtis tournament where the atmosphere was electric. And I think if you can compete and perform in an atmosphere like that, you can compete anywhere. And it was something, even when I was younger, we represented Ireland in Turkey in the World School Games. We were playing in front of 5,000 people, and like, for a schoolboy, that was an intimidating atmosphere. But if you could get through something like that, it was you were never going to be intimidated by Croke Park having 70,000. And as well, the actual game in basketball, because there's timeouts, it's one great thing, I suppose, as a coach. There's plenty of games that I would have loved to have in a timeout. I remember playing against himself here, I would have loved to have a timeout after a minute when the Gooch scored in 2009. But like, you do have to be able, you have to react to the situation. Sometimes in GA or rugby, time flows by and you don't really grasp at what stage of the game it is, whereas in basketball you know exactly what the score is, what's left. You now have to react to that situation.
10: The funny thing about that, Jason, was we were always told, growing up as footballers, never ask the referee what the time was. Don't bother about the score, just keep playing till the game was over. And I always thought that was ridiculous, because we were always taught to play in the moment and always be aware. There's three things dictate how you play as a basketball player: score, time left, and momentum. And like, if you're not keeping an eye on what's going on in a football pitch, how do you know what's going on? You know, yeah. How was the momentum of the game, and what's the score? What time is left? And you can come in on this, Kieran. I was many a time told it's a sign of weakness on a football pitch to ask the referee how much is left.
12: Yeah, and like as basketballers, when you're playing a game, what's left is nearly the most important thing, because if you're winning with 10, if you're winning by 10 points with 3 minutes to go, you're playing a completely different game.
9: Yeah.
12: If you're down 10 with, you know, 3 minutes to go, and like, I think
10: you have to know who has the possession arrow.
12: Yeah.
10: You have to know what time is left. You have to know what score is left. You have to know how many fouls you have. You have to know how many fouls you're the guy that's marking.
12: There's way
10: has.
12: More thinking going
10: there's,
12: on, isn't
10: there's
12: there?
10: So many things that you're taught to know, and in Gaelic football, when I was growing up, you were taught to ignore that. Which
12: I think that's changing, though, isn't it? Yeah. I think a lot of basketball stuff is coming in, like.
0: Yeah, definitely. And I think as GAA is progressing, I think they're adopting. Obviously, physically, they took a lot from rugby, but I think tactically now, and even in the strength and conditioning, there's a lot coming from basketball because of the athleticism. You only have to look at Michael Darren McCauley playing midfield. He's not a typical midfielder. He's more a basketballer. But we all saw how effective he is, and it has crept into GAA. You look at zone defences, like people are funneling back. That's something that for a basketballer it's second nature. I think the next step will be that you will be running plays, that you'll be isolating guys, you'll be identifying things on the pitch, and you'll actually be proactively running plays during a game. I think that's the next step for GAA. So there's definitely so much correlation between basketball and GAA, and I think it will continue to grow stronger.
9: It seems like it's a bit of a culture change though, Kieran, that you're going to have to get everybody to understand that here's a very well developed sport where this works very well. We're going to steal these ideas, and everybody's going to have to, like, if you're going to run plays, people are going to have to learn playbooks.
12: Mm-hmm. Yeah, I know what Jason's saying. Like, I don't think it's going to be like your, you know, the centre back coming out the field holding up his number two and saying we're going to run and play number two like you would as a point guard would do in basketball. But what Jason's saying, there'd be scenario based kind of stuff where, you know, if you're down 3 points with 8 minutes to go, we're going to try and isolate a fella and pull everybody else out and try and get him one on one. But for that to work, the 15 guys in the field have to know that's happening before the game starts, you know, or they may need a coach coming in with a kind of a buzzword to say, look, for the next 5 minutes we're going to play like such and such. And I think that's the way GAA is going to go. You know, I think it's going to be much more broken down, even though it's 35 minutes a half. I think teams will have set ways they're going to play in certain times of the game depending on how the game is going. But I think certainly and the boys will probably agree from me, coming from a basketballer into a football team, you know, as Liam said, we're used to thinking about so much while the game is going on and making so many decisions, because when you're playing basketball, it's only 5e, the ball moves a lot quicker. In football, you might have the ball for 2 or 3 minutes. So the amount of decisions you're making in the basketball game multiplies, you know, through the roof. So I think that's what helps basketballers when they're playing football. You don't often see them making bad decisions or, you know, giving away the ball silly, you know, like, I think guys are so used to making decisions on the court that when it comes to football, you know, I think we tend to make good decisions most of the time.
9: Is it a bit frustrating sometimes that you get the ball so little in Gaelic football compared with basketball? Was that a natural kind of what the hell's going on here?
10: Well, it was a disaster for me in my mind, and I don't know how you did it to go to full forward. It was Mick O'Dwyer's fault. He saw me playing full forward. We played Kildare, and we had an understrength team, and John Mahon wanted to look at a couple of guys, and I suppose I was getting older, and he put me in full forward, and I had the misfortune to score 2-4 or something in the game, and Mick was coaching Kildare, and he said Liam McHale should be full forward, you know. And for 4 or 5 years then I was kind of moving in and out, and I couldn't handle it at all. You did a great job of being patient, and I suppose it would be a little bit easier for you playing with Curry than playing with me or the ball you were getting. But I used to go crazy, and I'd be trying to sneak back out the pitch, and because I was getting no touches, and get back inside again and stuff like that. So I found it very difficult, but I just didn't have the patience for it, and I couldn't do it, and it was a big problem. You need to be, you know, when you're used to being on the ball and getting touches, it's very hard to go 5 or 6 minutes without the ball, and you know, 2 or 3 balls come in and you don't get them, then all of a sudden
12: take them off.
10: You kind of feel, you feel you're under pressure, you know. So I didn't like that mindset at all. You know, I'd like
9: so
10: to
9: you can hear what the crowd are saying.
12: Yeah,
10: but the basketball players
12: in front of the hill, you hear.
10: Basketball players would be aware of that, I'd say.
13: Football on off the ball.
14: Scotland constantly, through Clark and through all the players, constantly said in the lead up to the World Cup, we want to do something that no Scottish team has ever done, and that's get out of a group at a major championship. It was practically in every press conference that mantra was signalled. So there's nothing wrong with that. You know, that was their goal, that was their mission, and they failed.
13: Join in the obsession. 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
1: GA has gone, like, there's roles. Like Kieran mentioned that, like, with a basketball team, you all have to be on the same wavelength. But that's coming into GA now, because, like, now you're being taught when you have the ball, we're all attacking. And obviously, when you don't have the ball, we're all defending. So you need to be on that same wavelength. And I think the role player as well, you look at GA now, they won't finish the same with the same 15. So there's guys on the bench. And to a basketballer, it comes second nature to come on and off. And you look at the compromise rules team this year, they did it very well, where they got their substitution strategy really well. It's something in GA now where you have the likes of a Kevin McMenamin to come on to finish a game. You have Owen O'Gara from a Dublin point of view.
2: Yeah.
1: That's what all the big teams need now, is guys that are game changers coming on. And like Kerry, to be fair, they had guys on the bench like Kieran in the All-Ireland semi-final, Aidan O'Mahony.
3: He was delighted to play that role.
1: Well, I don't know about that, but like, that's shown you the calibre of guys you need on the bench now, because you do need to finish the game off. And it's something that, again, probably came second nature to the basketball guys, because there was that automatic substitution or flowing substitution throughout the game.
3: Yeah, something you'd like to see in Gaelic football, for example?
1: I don't know whether it would work having kind of automatic substitutions or free-flowing substitutions in GA, but in saying that, you do look at guys where I'm sure it's a tough conversation for a Jim Gavin or for down in Kerry with Eamon telling Kieran Donnie you're not going to start in a game in an All-Ireland semi-final. It's not in his nature to kind of be sitting on a bench, but you only have to look at the impact that guys can make off the bench to justify why you're there. So it is something that is more conscious now. I think we've all been in dressing rooms now where it's a 20-man game. That's preached everywhere. It's a 20-man game, but it takes a lot of buy-in, because there was a lot of times where it was all about getting in the team photo at the game, and it was only the first 15 that got in that. But that mindset and that kind of thought process is changing.
3: I kind of would like to see it, to be honest. And the argument would always be that the big counties with the big playing pool would be too strong because they would have the strength and depth. But actually, it would allow you to expand or extend the careers of better players in smaller counties as well. So you could have a 34, 35-year-old who's playing and comes off the bench for 10 minutes and has a rest and comes back on.
2: Yeah, I'd like to see it. The big issue, lads, is that you have 20 guys, 22, 23 guys, even with the power counties like Kerry and Dublin and Mayo, you have 22, 23 guys playing game in, game out. Once that first four or five league matches or the FBD is over, you have 10 other guys on the team and they're just wasting their time. And if you did have a kind of a rotation of subs, it would extend your panel a little bit. I don't know, we were all fortunate enough to play or to be, you know, first or second sub, depending on how your career was going. But I could never imagine being 28, 29, 30th man on a panel. And how do those guys survive? How do those guys stay sharp? They're a county player. They're not allowed to play for their clubs maybe for the whole summer. And they're doing all this conditioning work. They're making all these sacrifices, and they never get to see any minutes. So if they'd have to really think about those 10 guys. On all the big counties, there's 10 guys that are not playing. They're not playing for their clubs, and they're not playing for the counties. And if you were allowed to rotate subs like they do in the compromise rules, it would make your panel surely a bigger panel, and more fellas would be getting minutes.
3: I think so too.
4: I think even in we were saying about subs in the basketball, like even the time stopping, you know, the ball goes out of play, clock stops, you know, you get a chance to gather yourself, right, there's 4:22 to go, let's get back, we're up 8 or whatever. You know, I think it's something they could do in football, because the game is 35 minutes, and between injuries and doctors and then they put up the usual 2 minutes injury time.
3: Yeah, no matter what happens.
4: Probably 5 or 6, you know what I mean? So I think definitely, like, fellas are training so hard and putting so much time into it to kind of go out on a Sunday and 70 minutes to go pretty quick. I

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1: But there was just, pretty much I was never coached as a Gaelic footballer. I played basketball on a Gaelic football pitch. And I had to develop, I understood that I had to try and learn how to kick the ball. But predominantly I was trying to keep the ball, getting it to the guys that could score, and that was what I was doing. I was never actually coached or pulled aside by a manager and said, this is what you do, that what you do. We get fit, throw the ball up in the air and let rip, you know. When we were 10 years of age, 8 years of age, starting off playing basketball, we were taught about getting our head up early. The minute the ball touches your hands, don't put your head down and take a dribble. Look up. Is there somebody open ahead of you? All right? When you have the ball close to the basket, you're a triple threat. First option is to shoot. Second option is to pass. Your third option is to take your man on. That's the opposite now in Gaelic football. We were taught about spacing. We'd be running a three-man weaver, a three-on-two fast break. We'd be running, the three of us would be running up the middle. The coach would blow the whistle. Kieran would be in the middle. Jason would be told, get out to the sideline. Liam, get out to the sideline. Spread the court. Make them work hard on the defensive end. Timing. I'd have the ball on one side. Jason would cut to the basket. He cuts too early. Whistle blows. Jason, you cut too early. Get your timing right. This is at 10 years of age. So when you go out on a football field then, you understand that. I understand that when Kieran gets the ball, he has to shake off his man. And then, bang, I come on his shoulder, he gives me the ball, and I stick it over the bar into the back of the net. They don't do that in Gaelic. Mm. And as far as I can see, I'm coaching now. You guys are still playing. You know, they're still not doing it.
2: I think one thing that I took from GAA is, like, in basketball, when you score, you know why you've scored. You know the play you've ran. You've gotten an isolation somewhere. You know you've taken a good percentage shot. It's very rare in GAA when, if you're even training or in a match, where a coach will say, well, why did we score? Why did we get that score? Well, we got it because our goalkeeper kicked it out to the right area, our midfielder broke it to the halfback, our halfback looked up and kicked it into the space, the forwards made the space for the guy to run. Like, that's very rarely done, and I think that's the big learning for GAA, is that there's such an opportunity to understand the game a bit better. You mentioned about stats, like, all stats came from basketball. You know, nowadays the GAA have a stat about everything, but that all came from basketball. And, like, as much a lot of the stuff that Liam had said I'd agree with, but execution, like, my coach, I mentioned Joey Boylan, from when the day I started playing with Vincent's until the day I finished, he took stats on every single training session, and he'd still have them in an old closet in his down in the back where he had all his stats. He'd know every right hand layup I took from under 13 till when I finished, what percentage free throws and all that. And I think that's one thing, and we mentioned earlier on, you see all these GAA teams now, they're trying to get as strong as the best teams and as fit as the best teams. Their execution is poor, and that's what's going to let them down in the last 5 or 10 minutes, is whether they have the skill set, whether they've practiced the skill set to be able to take that chance when you have it in the last few minutes.
3: And I was over Manchester there last weekend, and a friend of mine was over there, and I went over to see him, and we were at this kind of Kerry Men Association kind of dinner, you know, and Ellen Keegan was there, the announcer from Old Trafford, and we were talking away about his parents are from Ireland, so he was into the football or whatever, and we were talking away about it, and he said, a few years ago Manchester United got a vision doctor in, you know, to train fellas on peripheral vision. And I was kind of going, you could have paid me that money, I would have brought him down to a basketball court, and we'd play basketball for a month, and it improved their peripheral vision. It's the game, and you have to have your head up, and as Liam says, you have to be aware of what's around you at all times, and that certainly does, I think, help every basketballer that's ever taken to a GAA field, because, you know, I would see myself as a basketballer turned footballer, really, like,
4: same,
3: you know,
4: as Liam, really.
3: Same as Liam, like, you know. So, but, like, you know, I just thought it was unbelievable. But, like, I was kind of saying to him at the same time, it won't be long, I said, before that stuff is happening in the GAA, because, you know, I think forwards, you know, might have great vision of what's around them and they're used to it, but I don't know how good a back's peripheral vision would be. They're very kind of man-orientated, mark my man. Now, you have some fellas that are gifted and can do it and naturally do it, but to train a whole team and have your whole team being able to see that bit more at the side of their eyes would be huge, like, you know.
4: Yeah, for that to be the culture. Mm-hmm. And it kind of has to come from the clubs, and has to come from, yeah,

0: underage coaching.
1: Of course it does, and it's down to coaching. You know, the type of coaching we got as kids at 10 years of age, we weren't allowed to just run up and down the court and play. It was all coaching for an hour, and you might be only there on a Sunday morning, maybe a Wednesday evening, but it was coaching, coaching, coaching. I go to training sessions, Ger, now football training sessions club, and I see bollards everywhere, and I sit down and watch the training session, and they're going hell for leather ball drills for an hour and 15 minutes, and everybody's pumped and everything is great, but there's no coaching done, no teaching being done. The amount of fundamental errors you'd see being fellas kicking with the wrong foot, yeah. Fellas getting their shot blocked down, passing with the wrong hand, not getting their heads up quick enough. You know, there's no whistle blow. Jason, don't take a solo. Look up, Kieran was wide open inside. There's none of that going on, and it has to start, especially for the weaker counties, the Division 3s and the Division 4s. They're trying to bridge the gap of conditioning. They're going about it the wrong way. The reason the Dubs and Curry are top of the table and Mayo are up there, Cork, is because they're the best footballers in the country, guys that know how to play the game. And you're not going to bridge the gap with conditioning alone. You need the conditioning, but these guys have to be taught how to play football. Jason, you tipped on it. The amount of unforced errors you see in a game, the amount of turnovers. Like, a kick turnover is acceptable. A hand pass turnover, for me, is not acceptable.
2: Yeah, unforced.
1: Yeah, and they keep doing it. And they still go back and say, we're not training hard enough. We're not doing enough.
3: You know, it's very easy to get a team strong. Mm. It's very easy to get a team fit. It's a lot tougher, and it's a bigger challenge to increase or improve their skill set. And there's a lot of managers out there at every level that have done very well for themselves by getting a team stronger or getting a team fitter. They've maybe put in a defensive strategy that's kind of meant that they don't concede as much as they did before. But have they actually improved as a football team? And actually, do their football team enjoy playing what they're doing or doing what they're doing? Do they enjoy going to training?
1: It's important too, Jason.
3: You know, that's one thing that in basketball, there was always that freedom of expression. You know, as much as you might use a play or run a play, if it was an isolation play for Star here, once he got it, he could do what he wanted. And that's something that's kind of going out of GA. It's so disciplined, and it's so, you need to be focused and 100% attention. You know, the flamboyancy in GA has gone out of a bit, and that's why I love watching the likes of Star and Gooch playing together, because it's off the cuff, it's authentic, you know. And that's, you can teach that, you can encourage that in all players, but unfortunately at the moment the priority is being strong and being fit, and I'd like to see that change.
2: And like, even the coaching you're on about, like, you know, if you correct a guy once or twice, they learn, like, you know, I was up here the last time, and I ran my basketball camp, and I had 70 kids, and they came in on the Tuesday morning, and you know, the amount of mistakes would be made and the amount of corrections I was being made, and I was kind of hoarse on Tuesday evening, and I was saying to the other, I had eight other coaches, I was like, there was a lot of mistakes today, wasn't there? I said, you know, I hope this isn't going on for the week. But by Friday, like, it was like a dream. It was like, I couldn't believe how much they'd improved, and I couldn't believe how many of these errors that were happening, stupid bouncing off their knees, you know. I said, go home and practice, be sitting down at home bouncing, your mum probably won't be happy with you, but just do it, because that's what I was taught by, you know, coaches that came over. Like, we'd Russ Bradburg, you know, came from coaching 14 years Division 1 college in America, like, and the amount he taught me and the amount I learned off him, he said to me one day, he goes, you're easy enough to coach, you're like a sponge, he goes. And I couldn't get enough. The more I wanted to learn more, I wanted to challenge my brain more on the court, I wanted to be kind of add dimensions to my game on a kind of defensive level. And you know, I got him to get me defensive drills that he brought from America for me, and we do one on one sessions at that just for myself, because I'd usually be guarding the Americans like he would. But like, you know, if the coaching, if you put it in and keep going over with fellas, they'll get it, you know. And as Jason said, you can do all the running and you can do all the going up and down mountains you want, when it comes to 15 minutes to go in a big game and once the final, a Connacht final, an All Ireland final, whatever it may be, it's the team that make the right decisions in the last 10 or 12 minutes that normally win. And you look at Dublin in the final, I couldn't believe it, how accurate they were with the kickouts. The decision making was spot on, and they got the ball every time from a kickout in the last 10 minutes. And if you're going to do that, you're going to win the All Ireland. And like, that was coached, that was put into them, you know, that wasn't as natural as it seems on the pitch.
1: We used to get homework, Ger, when we were kids. You know, if your left hand was weak, you were given your page. I'm sure the boys are the same, to work on, these are the weaknesses you have. Don't be going shooting right-hand layups. You got to shoot 50 left-hand layups. And we want to see you back on Tuesday night a little bit better. You know, so or any Gaelic footballers that are, you know, nobody discusses their weaknesses. There's loads of county players out there that can't kick with their weak foot. There's loads of county players out there that
2: I'll put my hand up in that one.
1: They can't pass with their weak hand. You can kick with, I've seen you scoring points.
2: I've scored the odd point, but
1: it doesn't look that smooth. It wouldn't be that smooth. But
2: it's still, like my left handed jump shot, I think.
1: It's a lot better than a lot of fellas. So, but you know, these are simple things, but they make a massive difference. When we were 9-10 years of age, we'd be going home with our sheet, and I'd have two or three things to work on, and you'd work on them because you wanted to get better.
0: Yeah, and is it just that's the culture that came from basketball, that the American coaches, that was how the game grew through high schools and colleges and ultimately the professional?
2: Yeah, if you see any of the, you know, you've seen all the movies, Glory Road and Coach Carter and all these, and you see what goes on in the gym in America, you know, and that was obviously, you know, copied or taken over time by American guys, and then Irish coaches were watching them and learned we can do the other drills, we can do this, we can have them doing that, and you know, it definitely, the level of coaching, you know, and there's great coaches in Ireland. Jason mentioned Joy Boyle, and he coached me when I was in the Irish team when I was 16 and 17, and another guy that just like was brilliant to deal with, and you know, I couldn't speak highly enough of when I'm talking about Joy Boyle, and he was just a dream and improved me so much as a basketballer in a very important stage in my career between 16, 17, you know, and like the knowledge from all these guys, it improves you 100%, you know, it just improves you. Like I went from playing in Tralee thinking I was a handy player to all of a sudden being on the Irish team and Joy Boylan coaching me, and I'm watching Joy Boylan coaching him in cup games, you know, and I'm saying this guy's a great coach, you know, and all of a sudden I'm getting to learn from him, like, you know, and that's, you know, and you know, these guys were great to me in my career, you know.
0: Liam, part of the documentary that we were talking about a little bit earlier on, I think Kieran Shannon says that Calvin Troy told him that if you'd gone to college in the States, you'd have played NBA. Do you think that's true?
1: I would have improved, there's no question about it. I'd be confident of that.
2: You would have?
1: I would have got bigger and stronger. I probably would have had to improve my jump shot, you know. But
2: you would have, though. Like, I was having this argument with Dave McIntyre last night. Like, Dave was saying, it's ludicrous comment to say that someone would play in the NBA from Ireland. And I was like, Dave, it's not like... And I was just trying to explain to him. I said, Liam McHale was as good as he was playing, as he said himself, three nights a week for an hour and a half and maybe a bit of practice by himself. If he'd have gone to college when he was 17 in America...
0: Full time,
2: he'd be up at 6 in the morning, he'd be on about working on his jump shot, there'd be an American coach one on one doing shooting drills with him from 6 to 8, he'd go into college, he'd probably come down in his lunchtime, train with the team, go back to college, come down in the evening time, it'd be basketball. And with this, I think with the smarts, you know, I was trying to say to Dave, like, it's not all about, you know, would he be big enough to play in the NBA? I said, Dave, this fellas your size playing in the NBA, you know, it's not about height, it's about, you know, I think it's a lot to do with intelligence, you know, and I think that's where the kind of the top players in Ireland or the top players in America, as much athletic ability as they have is important, but it's there, you know, it's upstairs and how quick you are in the brain.
1: But I would have got better. Like, if I went to college for 4 years, I would have got better. And if you're a white Irish guy playing good Division One basketball in the States, you have a great chance of getting drafted, you know. That's the kind of, you know, the Celtics and teams like that would be,
0: yeah,
1: to sell t-shirts and to put bums on seats. But I've been asked this question before. The only thing that really bothered me in relation to my career is that I didn't win an All Ireland football medal. You know, I don't regret. You know, there was a few Division One schools that wanted me to go. Drexel University was the one that hunted me the hardest. Their coach came over to Ballina for a week to try and convince me to go. But at that stage, that was at 19. I was playing for Mayo. I started enjoying football. I was looking at, you know, 30,000 people playing in Connacht finals. You know, I started to enjoy that. And I decided that I was going to give the football a shot, you know.
0: Kieran, did you have Kieran Cunningham tweeted this when we said you guys were all coming on. Worth asking Kieran about his trial at Ridgeway in Chicago.
2: That was a trial of sorts. It was Ridgeway would be one of the toughest kind of areas in Chicago, you know. And I went over there with a guy who played with us, Chris Bracey. He played in Ireland. His brother actually was drafted by the Bulls in the NBA, Brian Bracey. And I went over to live with him for 3 weeks. And Russ, my coach, had set up a few trials with Loyola University and, you know, a few of these places. But to get ready for that, you know, I was brought kind of every day to some place to play basketball. And I was with the two boys, you know, and driving around in this big, expensive massive truck with speakers the size of the studio here in bouncing out the back of it, and I was kind of, you know, we pulled up in this place and I started kind of crouching down in the back of the car, like, and looking around, and there wasn't too many of our kind walking around, I'll put it that way. And the gym was kind of in a church, you know, and it was in Ridgeway, and it was in a church, it was on the second level of the church, so you had to go up this kind of rickety kind of stairs. And of course, greenhorn that I was, kind of went up the stairs first, couldn't wait to get in and play, like, and kind of open this real oral door, like, you know, and fellas were going up and down the court, and there was like 30 or 40 black guys in the gym, like, and the ball was coming down the court, and I just walked in, and your man stopped and picked up the ball and looked at me, like, you know, and then the two boys came in behind me, so I was like, they kind of continued on, then, oh, he's okay. But it was an experience in itself. I was put marking this old guy, a 40-year-old guy, who was just shooting the lights out, like, you know, I was after getting defensive player of the year in Ireland, and Brian was like, you go on him now and lock him down, like, you know, and first time down the court, your man starts, you know, there's about 30 or 40 guys in the gym, and he's building it up, and he's telling everybody, go away to the other side of the court, he's going to take me one-on-one, like, you know. And he pulls up, hits a tree, and he comes on the next time, hits another tree, and then he comes on a third time and hits another one, and I'm kind of going, what's going on here? Like, I'm supposed to be a decent enough defender. So I get up on him the fourth time down the court, really kind of in his face, and start kind of pushing him out, like, you know, and started getting aggressive with him. And he kind of turned around and chopped at my arms, like, you know. And I said, I'm not backing down from him anyway. So he went to back into me again, and as he did, he kind of, I reached around and tipped the ball out into the open court, and he fell and he's behind, and I took off down the court and dunked it real hard, like, tried to pull off the ring. No, I'll be honest about it, I dunked it as hard as I ever dunked a ball. And after that, then I was kind of accepted, it was all good, you know, and I left on good terms with everybody. But it was an experience that I won't forget too quickly.
0: That sounds pretty good, lads. Unfortunately, we're out of time. We could have gone on for another couple of hours, but my thanks to the three of you for sharing your basketball love. It's true that you love this sport, that kind of and will always love it.
1: Yeah, without a doubt.
3: Absolutely. And I think for any non-basketballers who are still listening, like, it's such a good game. Like, particularly if you're at a young age and you haven't experienced basketball, it's worth going down to your local gym, because it can only improve you, particularly if you want to play GAA. It can only improve you.
1: I agree 100% with that.
2: And the court is never flooded. It's always nice and warm.
3: And there's ladies around.
2: And there's always girls around.
0: On that note, Jason Sherlock, Kieran Donnelly, Liam McHale, thanks, lads.
2: Thanks, Joe.
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5: This opens the door for Sam Prendergast again, and it's important you don't dismiss this guy, because I know he's had his issues defensively and from a physical point of view, but he's still a very talented 10 and very young, and obviously it would be great for the Irish team.
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1: Yeah, that was pretty good. Keith Donoghue is probably going to be one of the most interesting jockeys to talk to for the next 15, 20 years because he's getting loads of good rides. He's clearly unbelievably talented and he's got lots to say. A quite disarming way to say it. Loads of love coming in for him on the text machine as well here on 53106. So keep them rolling or better still get us on Twitter at Off the Ball. Now, Science Week 2020 kicks off this Sunday. Here at OTB, we're going to be bringing you some short videos on how sport and science intersect over the next few weeks. The first one for you is Fiona Steed, Dr. John Ryan, the Leinster Rugby physio, and Ian Dowling, former Munster and Ireland winger, who's also a physio himself. They're talking to OTB's Shane Hannan.
2: As sports science and conditioning improves, rugby players are only going to get bigger and faster. But as tackles get heavier and injury rates skyrocket, what impact will that have on the sport? We've teamed up with Science Foundation Ireland to ask experts, both on and off the pitch, where the sport of rugby is headed.
3: Certainly the physics and Newton's second law of physics, which is force equals mass by acceleration, comes into this. So the bigger the force, the bigger the mass and the faster it's going, the bigger the force that's generated. And so if you have a Jonah Lomax type person running into a James Ryan type person, then you've got to get a big force generated, and that's kinetic energy that can transmit into injury.
4: I think if you can divide it between the professional and the amateur game, I think that's also key. So looking at, I suppose, professionals are really, really, you know, finely tuned athletes, obviously have enormous strength and conditioning, but they're playing like for like, all right? And there'll always be a slight disparity of size. If you look at Craig Casey, for example, at the moment, absolutely playing, you know, really good for Munster, but you go put him up against John Klein in training or whatever, but it's about technique, isn't it?
5: I think it's multifactorial, and like that, the players getting bigger and faster is kind of inevitable, like trying to get that 1% advantage. And I think that the collisions are obviously going to get much greater, and at the tackle, at the breakdown, that's where we're going to see the majority of injuries, for where that's shoulders, knees.
4: Everybody who takes up any sort of either refereeing or coaching course now, they have to do the concussion module in terms of recognising it, removing the player and ensuring that full recovery is made. And again, you know, the IRFU have strict guidelines, World Rugby has strict guidelines on that. And, you know, whatever about your ACL or, you know, your shoulder ligament injuries and AC joints are injured a lot, it's the concussion piece which can have, you know, huge consequences if not dealt with correctly.
3: Concussions being recognised as occurring from erect standing up defenders. So we're looking at modifying the laws to bring the tackles much lower rather than higher tackles. So I think World Rugby have more than done their bit, really, in addressing the issues, looking at injury patterns and trying to address the changes in laws to mitigate.
4: So the problem for me would be when you have really highly tuned female athletes, if they come back to play in the AIL or, you know, against really club players who are maybe doing two nights a week training. So it's when that disparity happens between athletes that are really fit and, you know, really developed and athletes that aren't. I don't think it'll happen so much in the amateur men's game because there isn't that same flow of professionals back to the All-Ireland League as was. So that's where I see a potential problem, is that area.
5: I suppose keeping this sport kind of inclusive and the under 85s KGs competition, so like weight restricted rugby could be a great initiative to keep people involved and maintaining that social element of the sport.
2: That's the view of the experts, but what do you think? Get involved, leave a comment, or visit scienceweek.ie for more detail on Science Week 2020.
1: Right, that's the first of a few short videos that we're going to be putting out over the next couple of weeks covering science and sport. 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It's a pretty good time to be believing in science. We're back after these.
0: Off the ball. GAA.
6: Nicky's been playing outrageous hurling, and this season, I would say, and for me, would be my hurler of the year so far. I think he's been head and shoulders above everyone else, and it's funny that a keeper is that, but he has been head and shoulders above everyone else.
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3: With Vodafone. Official sponsors of the Irish rugby team. Team of us. Everyone in.
4: Okay, well, I'm not sure if you've ever heard of coronavirus, but we reckon there hasn't been enough coverage of coronavirus on this station. So, with our medical background, we thought we'd get to the bottom of it. Forget Wuhan. Six Nations rugby matches are being cancelled. I mean, this is serious, right?
5: Yeah, I mean, COVID-19 is the actual name of the disease. And look, it's absolutely everywhere. Everywhere you go, the shops, the pubs, the streets, social media, you know, I mean, it really has gone viral.
4: Is that a joke?
5: No.
4: Okay, so I think I have coronavirus. What should I do?
5: Do you?
4: I don't know. It's a text from one of our very clever, intelligent listeners and viewers. There's actually quite a few questions coming in. Can I catch coronavirus from supergluing my tongue to my lip? Is it okay to sneeze into someone else's elbow? Should I just ignore anyone who has probably been to Italy? Is Milano Pizzeria safe? Well, you know, I don't know. Well, I don't know the answer to any of those questions, but I think you can probably get up to whatever you want as long as you wash your hands afterwards. That'd be my take on it. You're welcome. Okay, well, some people are clearly very worried in the States. It's been reported that 38% of Americans in this survey say they will never buy Corona beer again because of coronavirus.
6: Coronavirus, Corona beer, are you really? Are you seriously? Is it really true? Is it survey? You know?
5: Yeah, I mean, not buying Corona beer because of coronavirus is like, you know, being afraid to go bowling during the Ebola epidemic or, you know, not buying shirts for fear of catching cholera.
4: Yeah, so Ireland-Italy is the only game in the entire Six Nations that's cancelled. I mean, this is outrageous. It's ridiculous. You know, I mean, all the other fixtures are taking place. I mean, how can this happen? You know, how can this happen?
5: How can this happen?
4: Yeah, which is spreading faster, coronavirus or hysteria about coronavirus, right?
5: Yeah, I mean, maybe we need Bono to sort this whole thing out. I mean, he did visit the Irish rugby team.
4: Yeah, that worked out well. Yeah, up until last week, the only question we asked more often than how do I know I have coronavirus was, what the hell happened against England, right?
5: Yeah, and second thoughts, actually, maybe it's all Bono's fault. I mean, maybe his lyrics got inside Johnny Sexton's head. I mean, it certainly looked like that when Ben Youngs kicked through for the first try. You know, maybe Bono was like inside Johnny's head and Johnny was kind of singing to himself, you know, if I twist and turn away, if I could, you know, I would, if I could, I would let it go. And he did let it go. That's why George Ford scored.
4: Yeah, I get it, yeah.
5: Yeah, and then after that, Johnny Sexton, he looked like he was going a bit mad, you know, like, you know, singing to himself. You kind of see he was in his eyes. He was going crazy. He was probably, you know, singing to himself, I'm wide awake, I'm not sleeping, you know, because he knew he was having a mare and he wouldn't sleep that night, you know. And I mean, I can't 100% verify that's what was going on inside Johnny Sexton's head, but I wouldn't be surprised, and I would say I'm pretty close.
4: Yeah, I mean, who do you get into the Irish camp now after Bono? I mean, after Bono, who? Who has the charisma, the style, the gravitas, the Irishness?
5: Christa Berg?
4: Yeah, well, I mean, Bono talked about Irishness, so presumably Christa Berg would talk about Argentinianness.
5: I mean, how can that fail? You know, never seen you look as lovely as you did tonight. Never seen you shine so bright. Our lady in red, my lady in red. Lady in red, my lady in red. And this is my favourite bit. Lady in red, my lady in red.
4: Thanks, Owen. Nice vocals. Well, there you have it. You know, Ireland, Italy, the only game being cancelled in the entire Six Nations of 2020. It's kind of ridiculous, isn't it? I mean, you have to say, it's also kind of ironic. Italian backs, they can't catch a cold, but they can certainly spread a virus. Thanks to Vodafone for our rugby coverage. Vodafone, two of us, everyone indoors. Certainly it is now. Boom.
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3: Settle in on Off the Ball, brought to you by Guinness 00, proud partner of Croke Park Stadium and proud partner of the GAA.
4: And you're welcome to another episode of Settle In and Off the Ball. And Settle In is brought to you by Guinness 00, proud partners of Croke Park and the GAA. I'm John Duggan, and we're delighted to welcome Cavan senior footballer Sinead Green into the studio today. How are you, Sinead?
5: Great. Thanks a million for having me here. It's great.
4: Yeah, great to see you, Sinead. And the All-Ireland Intermediate and Junior Championships begin on Sunday, June the 1st. And then we have the Senior Championship on Saturday, June the 7th, kicking off or throwing in, as it were. And Cavan, you're on a bit of a resurgence this year. You won Division 3, you won the Ulster Intermediate, but you've been at the game quite a long time. You've been, what, 14 years as a senior inter-county footballer?
5: Yeah, I think this is my 13th year.
4: Right. So
5: I joined the panel just out of minor when I was 18, and then I played every year. I took 2 years break there, and I'm back now this year.
4: Very good.
5: So I suppose we won it, won Intermediate quite early on when I started playing. And we got to the final my first year in 2011, and I went to a replay and we lost it, and then we won it in 2013. I suppose then we were senior for a long number of years and we got relegated 2 years ago. So we're back down intermediate again. So yeah, it's an exciting time.
4: I was reading up about 2013. You're playing in Croke Park. I suppose as a youngster, when you're playing Gaelic football as a young person, that's your dream, to play at Croke Park.
5: Yeah, it was absolutely amazing. To be totally honest with you, I don't know if I fully appreciated it at the time. Like, as I said, I was 18 in 2011. We got to Croke Park. We played in a replay. And then in 2013, we won it. I suppose I probably had a sense of, this is senior level, this is, you play on these big days. And then there was such a massive drop then, where we weren't playing on those big days for a long number of years. So I suppose I'm starting to appreciate it again, being back this year. Those days are absolutely massive and you definitely can't take them for granted.
4: So what do you remember about the day when you won the Intermediate 2013?
5: Sure, it was just so special. It was absolutely amazing. I suppose what stands out in my head is probably the homecoming we had when we came back to Cavan. The match itself is a little bit of a blur. It's a totally different experience playing in Croke Park than it is in any other pitch. There's added noise and all of that it can be hard to hear. But the homecoming, where we stepped across from the border from Meath just into Cavan, was really, really lovely. And then when we got back to Cavan town as well, it was really special.
4: What's your club?
5: Templeport.
4: Templeport. And you beat Tipperary that day?
5: Yeah.
4: And it was Brona Sheridan with a last-minute goal. What was going through your head when that was happening?
5: I don't know. I had full confidence in Brona. She's great and she'd love those high-pressure situations. They wouldn't be for me now, but look, it was amazing to get it. I suppose after the disappointment of 2011, it was great to be back in the final and we really did want to push on and win it that year.
4: So you're a wing-back primarily?
5: Yeah, I actually don't know if I've played anywhere else in all those years.
4: I've seen the 5 and the 7 on your jersey, but
5: yeah.
4: Either left or right.
5: Yeah.
4: So it's an interesting position because you think of like Tomás O'Shea, for example, in the men's game, or you have defensive responsibilities, but there's also that ability and that, I suppose, that situation where you can maraud forward and see the play in front of you and try and pick some scores. Would that be that your type of game plan?
5: Yeah, absolutely. I really like it, to be honest. As you said, there is obviously a bit of defending that you need to do, but you've so much more freedom at 5 or 7 than you do maybe in the full back line. You're more tied to staying back and holding your position. So you have more freedom to get up and down the pitch, and I like to try and get a score or help set up scores as well. So yeah, it's nice.
4: Have you ever played number 6?
5: Just for club. I've never actually played at county level.
4: Very good, very good. And is Cavan undergoing a bit of a revival in every way? I mean, the men's team beat Mayo last weekend. You've won Division 3, you've won the Intermediate in Ulster this year. Do you feel like the county's in a bit of a resurgence?
5: Yeah, well, I think last weekend was a massive weekend for the county. The minor boys as well are through to the first Ulster final for a long time. And then we won the Intermediate Ulster on Sunday. And then I heard after our game that the men had won as well. And then the underage at ladies level is always really successful. So it was very positive. It was nice again to be from Cavan. I suppose on the ladies side of things, it can only but be filtering on to senior level. At underage level, the success some of those girls have had has just been outstanding. There's a number of girls have joined the senior panel this year and have won A grade at every level the whole way up. And then you've schools football as well, like Loretta were really successful in Cavan and Bailey Burke Community School as well this year. So you know, I'm not going to say it's about time it's filtering onto the senior team, but in some ways it kind of is.
4: It's a county with a rich heritage of Gaelic football. You think back to the polo grounds in the 1940s, and it was the most successful county in the men's sport for years. So Cavan and football have always had a great relationship.
5: Absolutely, and people of Cavan love Gaelic football. Even when times are tough and aren't going great, there's still always a massive support, and people are always interested to see how the teams are getting on. And you know, if people move away to Australia or to America, there's still a huge passion for Gaelic football in Cavan and want to see the teams doing well. So yeah, look, as a player, you want to do the best you can all the time, but I suppose then when there's a crowd at your game as well, it kind of pushes you on and gives you that bit more edge of excitement as well.
4: How's the game changed over the decade and a bit that you've been playing?
5: Yeah, well, for me, genuinely, driving into Healy Park and home on Sunday for the final, I actually thought kind of, whoa, like there's such a more push like on getting attendance at games, and you know, you pull up to the bus, there's a fan zone, there's pictures, there's young girls with flags, the interest levels have skyrocketed. Like there's a genuine buzz about ladies games and about ladies finals, which is really, really nice to see as well. I suppose the game itself, the level of professionalism has upped something serious from when I started. You know, where most teams, I'd imagine, at senior level are wearing the GPS now, and the stats are looked at, and there'd be video analysis after games and before whoever you're playing next. Nutrition plays a big factor as well. There's psychologists available if you want to talk to them. And genuinely, when I started playing, none of that would have been in place.
4: You're a PE teacher, and obviously there's the time off you have in the summer as well. So do you find your profession goes well with the sport you love?
5: Absolutely. I think they probably go hand in hand with each other. Even we finish school at 4 o'clock, do you know, it gives you time to get home and get yourself set for training. I know there's girls there that work in Dublin and they're in the office maybe till 5 or 5:30, and they're literally straight into the car and rushing down the road to make training on time. So thankfully, it kind of suits it in that way. We actually train on a Wednesday, and in school we have a half day on a Wednesday, so it means you've a bit of time to yourself as well before you go out the door to training. And then I suppose as it heats up in the summer months, you know, things kind of up a little bit and the demands, and you've time. You know, as you say, you have time to go to the gym and to get all those bits done and to get your sleep and all of that in. So yeah, they do. They work well together.
4: What's the other subject you do?
5: Science and biology.
4: Science. Very good. Yeah, the human body. Yeah. And the human body is an interesting place to go, Sinead, because when you were 13, you were diagnosed as having type 1 diabetes. So maybe before we get into the journey of being a sports person with type 1 diabetes, what is type 1 diabetes for any of us who don't exactly know?
5: Yeah, so I suppose it's an autoimmune condition. Essentially, my pancreas just decided to stop working. So normally, someone who doesn't have type 1 diabetes, when they eat food or are stressed or whatever it is, their blood sugars are maintained because their pancreas releases a hormone called insulin, so it keeps their blood sugars level. And then, of course, because my pancreas doesn't do that, I have to give myself injections of insulin. Some people will use a pump to give themselves insulin, but I inject it myself. So every time before I eat, I would give myself an injection of insulin. And then there's other factors that you might need to take it throughout the day as well.
4: So when you're a teenager and you're having maybe strange symptoms, what were you experiencing?
5: Yeah, so I actually do kind of distinctly remember it. I was in first year in secondary school. And the big stark reminder I have is the thirst. It was unbelievable. Like, you can see Diabetes Ireland do campaigns about raising awareness about people to go get tested, and thirst is always there. And it was mad. The amount of water I was drinking, and still this outrageous thirst and the feeling of that. And then, of course, the knock on of that, you're going to the bathroom more. I'd lost weight, and I suppose fatigue. I was tired as well. It was just after Christmas, in first year. And it probably went on for a little while, a number of weeks, before I probably wasn't really mentioning it to anyone that much, that that's how I felt. I suppose starting secondary school, it's a big change too. So, you know, you could have put it down a little bit to that. But then it just got to the point I just was sick. I was actually vomiting sick, and Mum brought me to the doctor and they sent me to A&E and they diagnosed me then a little while later.
4: Was it upsetting? Were you panicked? Because you might not have been sure what was going on.
5: Yeah. Well, look, Dad's brother, my uncle Jared, is a type 1 diabetic as well. So not that I knew that much about it at the time, but I was aware of that. So I suppose he was a good knowledge to have as well. And initially, when you have questions and that, to kind of ask them. upset. I don't know, upon reflection, if I knew really what was involved, I probably would have been. When you're 13 and that, and you're diagnosed with this, you're just kind of, it is what it is type thing. I suppose as the weeks and months went on, then it kind of really kicked in as to what it would involve.
4: So you're then following this path of injecting yourself every day and regulating your blood sugars. So when you're then start playing intercounty football for Cavan, what would the day-to-day be when you're playing Gaelic football and also trying to regulate your type 1 diabetes?
5: Yeah, so it's really hard. I do always say that it doesn't stop me doing anything, and it doesn't, but it definitely makes things harder. I suppose, you know, there's a big focus now in intercounty football and carb loading and getting yourself right and getting yourself fixed, but then if I eat more carbohydrates, that is a massive knock-on effect for my blood sugar levels. So it's trying to balance that, and it's trying to get that right. I suppose it doesn't change that much. Obviously, before I eat, I need to take insulin. And then it's important for me to try and make sure I don't have any fast-acting insulin on board for training or for matches. So it can stay in your system for about 2 hours. So you kind of want to have eaten and have your insulin and that taken, so it'll be gone from your system so that your sugar levels won't drop when you start to exercise. So I take like a kind of long-acting insulin in the morning and at night. So it kind of is background. So it's just there all the time. And then before I eat, I take the fast-acting insulin, which is what you kind of want to have out of your system before you start to exercise, because you don't want that drop, because that drop means you have to stop exercising and then you have to go and get sugar of some sort. So that can make early morning trainings, that can be tricky, because you'd obviously have to eat beforehand and then you want that to be out of your system. But other than that, look, I suppose anyone who's played at me pays no heed anymore. I just have a little bag on the sideline, and if I feel funny at all, I'll just run over and check my blood sugars. So I have a continuous glucose monitor, which is amazing, what technology can do. So you can wear it on your arm or on your stomach, and it's connected to your phone. So then it gives you your reading, so you don't need to be pricking your finger all the time. There's a distance range on it, though, is the only thing. So it can lose coverage, and it doesn't give you your reading, but you can prick your finger in a matter of seconds and you can sort yourself out.
4: So can physical activity or playing intercounty football maybe send your blood sugar haywire in a high way and in a low way?
5: Yeah, absolutely. Sunday just gone, we played the Ulster final, and it was 20-something degrees. So ordinarily heat would drop a diabetic's blood sugars, kind of hot temperatures. So before the game, we were warming up, and I was trying to keep an eye on them, and they were kind of dropping a little bit. So I just took a little bit of Lucozade Sport. And then at halftime, they were 19. And like, to put that into context, if you tested your sugars now, they'd probably be about 5.
4: Oh.
5: Yeah, so they were really, really high. It's not infrequent for that to happen. There's adrenaline and there's lots of things going on match day, and that would drive them up as well. So look, you take an injection, you take a little bit of insulin, and then by the time the final whistle comes, they should be somewhat back down to normal.
4: So when you have high blood sugars, you take insulin to break it down. And when you've got low blood sugars, you take a bit of sugar, Haribo gums or Lucozade.
5: Yeah, absolutely. So the other side of that then is generally players will be trying to take some sort of carbohydrates on board at halftime, like jellies or energy gels or Lucozade. So for me to do that, then I'll have to take more insulin as well. So yeah, it can be a tricky balancing act, but it's very doable.
4: Look, we're not robots, okay, Sinead? And I'm sure there's been times in your life in your college or whatever, or that, you know, you might not be perfect. So if you're not perfect, when do complications kick in, and how does it feel? How does it affect you when you're not completely on side with dealing with type 1?
5: Yeah, well, to be honest, I'd say it's next to near impossible to be a perfect type 1 diabetic. I think there's 42 confirmed factors that can affect your blood sugars, like sleep, stress, temperature, exercise. So if anyone can get it 100% right all the time, fair play to them. I suppose in the immediate effect, if your sugars are high, you'll feel really thirsty. If I was playing a game or exercising, your legs, your muscles in your legs might feel kind of tight. But in the immediate effect, you can keep going. It's not too bad. If they were low, you do need to get sugar on board straight away. In terms of, there can be terrible side effects if your blood sugars are high for a sustained period of time. So I suppose every time I go to the diabetic clinic, they do an average blood sugar reading. So it's important to try and get that within a certain range. Just there can be complications, and bad ones too, that you don't want to get.
4: Like serious health complications?
5: Yeah, like there'll be diabetics who've lost limbs or who've lost toes. It can really affect your eyesight, the nerves behind your eyes, the blood vessels behind your eyes. So I'd go for a retina screening once a year as well. And they just kind of keep an eye and keep on track of that.
4: Is the frustrating thing possibly that we all want to switch off at times, Sinead, and there's the constant monitoring.
5: It is constant, yeah. I honestly don't really remember life before it, so I feel that's just it. I don't leave the house without both insulin and jellies. They're just in my pocket or in my bag all the time, so if I have a high or a low, I can sort it out. Yeah, there's times where I'd love a day or a week of not having to think about it, but I suppose at the end of the day, it's my body, and if I want it to work right, I just have to do it.
4: Do the injections hurt?
5: And sometimes, if you inject maybe too close one after another, it can hurt. So that's another thing, I suppose, we're told at the clinic, it's so important to interchange your injection sites to make sure that doesn't happen.
6: This week on Diverted, it's the series finale, Argentina Part 2. It's been emotional, but my hitchhiking journey finally comes to an end, and I finally, kind of, come to terms with the fact that I missed out on the Buenos Aires celebrations after the 2022 World Cup.
7: A lot of people who I haven't seen since the World Cup would just greet you with, "We won the World Cup." Yeah. It's like, instead of hello, you go, "Hey, we won the World Cup."
6: We'll also be speaking to people in the Welsh regions of Patagonia.
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4: I'm a Tottenham Hotspur fan, and obviously they've had a good week, but one of their big players for the 80s and 90s, a guy called Gary Mabbitt, he was diagnosed with type 1 diabetes when he was 17 and went on to have a full career with Tottenham Hotspur and lifted the FA Cup in 1991, and like he's still going great guns. Is your advice, your message coming in here today, Sinead, to say that you can have a full life and you can have a full sporting life as a type 1 diabetic?
5: Absolutely. There's absolutely no reason why you can't. Yes, I'd be lying if I didn't say it will be a little trickier. It'll take a little bit more thinking and managing and planning. But it shouldn't stop you doing anything you want to do. Not just in your sporting life, in any aspect of life. There's no reason why I can't, or anyone with type 1 diabetes can't, do what everyone else is doing. As I say, you have to be organised and you have to be planned. But definitely you can do everything.
4: Do you have any observations around type 2 diabetes? Do you feel that, would you be of the opinion that that's more based on people's lifestyles and maybe their lifestyles not being the best that they could be?
5: Well, I suppose it sometimes is. There's more research happening now that it's not always the case. It's probably a little bit frustrating, maybe a lack of knowledge out there. People just hear the term diabetes and they sometimes think it's your fault. You know, you maybe didn't exercise or you didn't eat properly or you didn't keep an eye on your diet, and as a result you have this condition, and that bothers me a little bit because they're very different. As I said, type 1 diabetes is an autoimmune condition, so there's absolutely nothing I or anyone with
4: it's genetic,
5: could have done. It's not always genetic.
4: Okay.
5: So again, more research is showing that there's people who have type 1 diabetes and they don't know anyone, and no family members have it. But yeah, in my case, obviously dad's brother had it, so it is genetic on for me. But yeah, it's just, there's any amount of autoimmune conditions and they just happen for whatever reason. But yeah, I suppose, look, there's similarities in terms of blood sugar control, but they're very different at the same time.
4: But there's a labelling there that can be a bit of frustration in society, you feel.
5: Yeah, definitely. I know when I was diagnosed at first, I suppose there might not have been as much broadcast about diabetes back then as there is now. And I suppose people probably did have a bit of, oh God, you must have had so much sugar, you know, as a child. And
4: did
5: I didn't.
4: Did you get a bit of judgment coming on?
5: Yeah, sure, there was a little bit, but you're going to get that.
4: You're
5: going to get that all the time. I don't pay any heed to it. And I think there's much more knowledge about it now that people realise the difference.
4: And would you be invested in talking to people, giving people advice, young people who might have just been diagnosed, look, it's okay, It'll be all right, just follow the rules?
5: Yeah, and it will. I suppose it's not that I never talked about it, but a couple of years I did do just an article about it for Diabetes Ireland, and you know, people were getting on to me after that. Would you speak to my daughter or to my son? And like, for anyone who's newly diagnosed, it can be so overwhelming, especially if you don't have a family member or don't know someone with it. Like, the change to your life is absolutely massive. And I suppose that the age plays a factor too. Like, I was 13, so while I was still somewhat a child, I was still old enough to realise and to kind of do it myself. as we're like, just people diagnosed at 1 and 2 years of age, like that's really difficult, and that can be really, really hard for their parents because it's essentially they're in charge of it and they can't see how the child feels. You know, the child's not old enough to tell them. So there's a lot of figuring out and it can be scary. But once people get the hang of it, it is okay.
4: So the advice for anybody that is going through this is, and if they're maybe of a certain age where they do know what's going on, is just to get all the support that they can get.
5: Yeah, like just ask questions. Yeah. You know, I know everyone will be linked up to a clinic in some of the hospitals. I'm in Cavan General Hospital and there's a diabetic nurse that's been there since I was diagnosed and she's absolutely amazing. I can contact her and ask her any questions that I have at any stage. And I suppose I'd always say to the kids in school, do you know that I have diabetes, and just to let them know. And there's kids in every school across the country with type 1 diabetes, and you can do what you want. Do you know, it's not going to stop you doing anything.
4: And from a dietary perspective, you're also celiac. So how does being a celiac and a diabetes type 1 can dovetail, as it were?
5: Yeah, so I sometimes wonder what's worse or what's right. Better, should I say.
4: Okay.
5: I know, it's just, I suppose...
4: What can you not do when you're a celiac? What can you not eat?
5: So your bread, your pasta, your cereals, your biscuits, your sauces. When you're at home and you're cooking for yourself, it's absolutely perfect. There's gluten-free versions of everything. It just becomes a problem, or can be tricky, maybe when you're eating out. You're putting a lot of trust in the restaurant that they're telling you it's gluten-free, and it is gluten-free. And then just sometimes, depending on where you go on holidays, and what countries you go to, some are very good and have very good knowledge of gluten-free and of celiac, and others not so much. So you can have a piece of chicken and salad for maybe a week solid, depending on where you are.
4: So if you eat the wrong thing with celiac, is that, once again, is that going to affect you? Are you going to feel off?
5: Yeah, and very fortunately, like, again, it's another autoimmune condition, so it is doing damage, and we shouldn't be eating it at all. But if I was to eat a little bit of cross-contamination or that, thankfully, I don't actually feel that sick. I'd be a little bit bloated and have pains in my stomach, but there's definitely celiacs who would be so, so, so unwell and could be bedbound for a number of days. So it is a really serious condition as well.
4: So celiac, type 1 diabetes, look, you're in a great, profession, PE in biology, like it's a really healthy profession to be as a teacher in. But do you have to manage the mind with all of this, with all the stuff that you have to deal with, I suppose, every day?
5: I don't really think about it.
4: Okay.
5: To be honest with you, if I sat down and thought of it all that was going on and all you had to plan, it probably would be a little bit overwhelming. People joke that I've traits of OCD, and I suppose that level of organisation and planning probably comes from all of that. You know, making sure you have snacks. Obviously, if your sugars drop, you need to eat. You might be out and about. There might be nothing gluten-free suitable for you to eat, so you need to have something with you. So it's just a matter of being highly organised, and I probably was always like that anyway. Thankfully, yes, absolutely, for anyone who has both or who has one or the other, or there's lots of other things people have too. And if you did stop and think about it, it is overwhelming. But I'm used to it now at this stage, and as I said, I don't really remember beforehand. So look, it's grand. It's fine.
4: PE teacher, secondary school, biology as well. How is the space when it comes to young girls or young men, young boys playing sport? Participation rates, is that growing for you? Are you seeing, like, you know, people are really getting involved and being active more, or is it still a real challenge?
5: You probably have both,
4: okay,
5: to be honest. I suppose the age group in secondary school from about 13 to 17, 18 is where you'd see the biggest drop off. I suppose in team sports, it becomes kind of the age where you're a parent. Oh, maybe I'm not as good as that person, or, you know, you're going to training all the time and then you're not getting played at the match at the weekend. So the knock-on effect of that, and not just in GAA, across the board, is maybe the young person wants to stop and wants to drop out. I suppose in recent years there's probably a bigger uptake of actually going to the gym, which is brilliant. People kind of realise, oh, maybe I don't actually enjoy that. I was forced to go to Gaelic football training as a child and I don't actually like it, but I do appreciate the importance of exercise, so I'll join my local gym. So I suppose once they turn 16, you know, they can go to the gym and can exercise that way. It's hit and miss. There's still people who don't exercise at all. But I suppose when I started teaching, it's probably improved a little bit. There's kind of more focus on being healthy and the importance of exercise, and that probably has a knock-on effect then.
4: Are there things we can do as a society to make it better?
5: Well, I suppose being role models for the younger people in your life, You know, if you've kids, like the importance of getting them out and getting them out of the house, going, like simple things, going for a walk, going for a little hike or going for a swim in the sea or whatever it is. And, you know, they'll then realize the benefits of it and how you can feel so much better afterwards. So I suppose showing them that it's the way forward and it's what to do.
4: Ladies Gaelic football, I was at the league launches and one of the kind of the themes that I got out of the interviews I was doing, Sinead, was that players, because they're, like yourself, working so hard on their physical condition now and there's a real much improved professionalism in ladies Gaelic football, that they want to see a bit more physicality in the game. Is that something you would agree with?
5: Yeah, definitely. And it can be hit and miss too on the referee, depending on what you can and can't do in terms of physicality. But I suppose from when I started playing to now, like every single intercounty player is in the gym and is probably in the gym two or three times a week on top of their field sessions. So they're stronger and they're better conditioned. So they're probably better able to take those tackles. So it would be good. Definitely, I suppose in the past, there was very little contact and maybe that was for, you know, to prevent injuries and whatnot. But definitely, any intercounty team now, the girls are well conditioned, so it will be great to see it for sure.
4: And the tackle itself, maybe even to change the kind of the way it's interpreted.
5: Yeah, it's a grey area, do you know, in terms of what some people count as a tackle and yeah, what others don't, and that can be tricky. I suppose you're taking the first couple of minutes of a game to see what does the referee allow as a tackle and not. And I know they're only human too and they're trying their best and it's their interpretation of it. But definitely everyone's conditioned well now and will be well able to deal with a little bit more physicality.
4: We've seen in Camogie the scores controversy, which is hopefully coming to an end. How has player welfare in ladies Gaelic football compared to when you started with Cavan to now?
5: There's been a huge change. Massive, really, to be honest. I suppose when I started playing, you just rocked up the train and you played and you didn't think too much about it. Now, like as I mentioned before, do you know, we have a choice of food after training. There's an option to have a take-home meal on a Wednesday night because you're obviously late home if you want for your lunch or dinner on a Thursday evening, which is absolutely huge. I suppose the LGFA have worked so hard at kind of incorporating expenses. It does flag as an issue still, but even like we get nutrition expenses, you know, travel expenses as well. So it's definitely improved massively.
4: And you've somebody with a nap to help you with the blood sugar when you're playing during a game.
5: Yeah, so the app is on my phone. So I don't, no need to click Anthony, you just hit the side button and you can see your blood sugar straight away. Slightly problematic if I'm too far away. It doesn't
4: work. You're in
5: the
4: opponent's
5: so I'm like
4: 20 meter line.
5: Someone might need to come running around beside me. But no, look, it's grand. And if you're back beside them for a minute or two, it'll pick back up again. So yeah.
4: Monaghan on the first day of the championship. I mean, I've read about the Cavan Monaghan rivalry in the men's game. Is it tasty in the ladies game?
5: Yeah, it definitely is. I suppose we played Monaghan in the Ulster semi-final this year. And it was a really, really tough game. I think they were 11 points up, maybe 10 minutes into the game. And they had a super, super start, showing the team that they are. And we were very fortunate to come back. So now, yeah, we have them again in the group stages. So yeah, there's a massive rivalry. I suppose those bordering counties, there's naturally always going to be a rivalry, and it probably definitely is the same in the men. So yeah, it'll be another good competitive affair.
4: So Cavan, what's the goal now going forward, to get back into senior?
5: Yeah, definitely. It's very doable. You know, we've shown good form so far this year. In terms of the league, I suppose we were disappointed as a county to be relegated to Division 3. We competed hard in Division 2 for a long number of years and we lost two Division 2 finals, and we felt, you know, if we could get to Division 1, it would have helped us then in championship at senior level to be playing the league at that higher grade. So when we got relegated last year to Division 3, it definitely was a disappointment, but we were very happy that we got straight back up. So we'll be back competing in Division 2 next year. And I suppose then the knock-on effect is that you want to push back up to senior level. As I said, the underage in Cavan Ladies is absolutely outstanding. There's a number of girls have stepped straight onto senior panel this year and are starting in big, massive positions and showing what they can do. So the talent is definitely within the county. It's just about having it out and showing it on the field now.
4: Ladies Gaelic football's had the Hooter for years. Would you like to see anything that's been in the men's game now come into the ladies' game, like two pointers, for example?
5: Should that be savage? Yeah, it'd be great. Not that I'd be getting any of them, but it would be super. Like, there's lots of ladies footballers who'll be well able to kick them. We've Lauren McVitie there at centre forward, and she's a great long range shooter. And Aisling Sheridan and Aisling Gilson, and among other girls as well. And you know, I suppose it'd encourage girls to shoot from a little bit further out. Same as with the men's, if that option was there. But the hooter's great. I've always loved the hooter. I know there's a bit of controversy in the men's game about when the hooter goes off and what's allowed after it, but yeah, I love it. I love that you can see the countdown if there's a clock, that you know exactly how long's left, that it's not interpretational. Will there be 2 minutes, 5 minutes, 6 minutes added on, that you can see it exactly. So the hooter we keep, and if we could get two pointers, that'd be great as well.
4: 3v3 or the 4v3, but that kind of thing.
5: I don't know about that.
4: Okay.
5: I suppose naturally the ladies game generally isn't that defensive. I know in the men's football it was getting somewhat boring to watch. I suppose Ulster games in particular were very defensive, or were known for being very defensive. I don't think it's such a problem in the ladies game. I suppose naturally we kind of play more open football. So I think we're okay as we are.
4: You've had a great run as an association, and you had like 40,000-50,000 people at Croke Park for finals. What are your ambitions remaining in the game of ladies Gaelic football, Sinead, as you, I suppose, get into the later years of your career with Cavan?
5: Yeah, look, I'm definitely on the other end of it. You just love to leave Cavan in the best place it can be for what's coming through. Like, obviously it's everyone who's competing and who's competing next weekend at intermediate level. It's everyone's goal to be in Croke Park on All-Ireland final day, and it's no different for us. We'd absolutely love to be there. If it doesn't happen this year, you know, hopefully it'll happen soon. Genuinely, Cavan ladies are definitely a senior team. I know we were there for a long number of years and we didn't really push on, but since then, like, the success underage has just been pushing and pushing and pushing. So with all of that, you know, and the more professionalism and all of that together, I do feel for Cavan to succeed, we need to get back up to senior level and to really push on at that.
4: We've come to the end of this edition of Settle In and Off the Ball. Settle In brought to you by Guinness 0.0, proud partners of Croke Park and the GA. Sinead Green, it's been an absolute pleasure. Thank you.

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0: the ball.
1: Now, you're very welcome along to this evening's football show. We are busy tonight and we're going to start with a very familiar voice and face. I'm delighted to say the man who you'll know from Five Live, from Match of the Day 2, from the NFL coverage, the excellent NFL coverage on BBC as well, from The Athletic, and probably by the looks of things, 15 other jobs I'm not counting as well. Mark Chapman, it's great to have you on.
2: You suggest that I basically just tart myself out to any employer that will have me.
1: They are your words. I would never. Yeah. So look, usually I think we've always said, geez, we should try and get Mark Chapman on because given Match of the Day, you're a very familiar face and voice to us over here. But in the main, you're also a pretty busy man until now, I reckon.
2: Well, and often I think, have you not often tried to get me on a Monday when we are probably direct rivals or direct competition with the Monday Night Club? So it's always been slightly difficult to talk to you guys. Kevin Kilbane would often say they'd love to talk to you. And it's like, well, we're on air at the same time on a Monday. So it makes it slightly more difficult. But fortunately or unfortunately, because of the current circumstances, we've managed to make it work.
1: Has your workload kind of grinded to something of a halt, or what are you doing at the moment?
2: The only thing that's ground to a halt is Match of the Day 2, really. But virtually everything else has stayed not as is, but there is still sort of material that we can use and work with and people that we can talk to. And I'm sure you're finding the same thing, really. Radio in particular has been very, very good at adapting to what is going on. And just like we're having this conversation now on Zoom, it's actually in a bizarre way opened up a whole new range of possibilities that probably a lot of us weren't expecting.
1: Have you found it odd, disconcerting, strange to be talking about matters football in the midst of all this? Are you talking lots about COVID-19 as well? What kind of stuff are you talking about?
2: No, I think, virtually every show that I do, you sort of find that balance between saying, look, there's more important things going on in the world, obviously, but we will talk about how COVID-19 is affecting the sport world, but we will also try and provide some entertainment at the same time. And I think for the majority of people who've been listening, certainly on the feedback I've been getting, but also my own personal view is you can be worried about the situation. You can worry, be worried that, my mum and dad in their 70s, I can, make sure that they aren't going out and they do self-isolate in the same way that we are doing here, actually. But that doesn't mean that is my only focus of attention. I still want to watch the test on Amazon or some nostalgic football or NFL programs or whatever it may be. I think, as long as you recognize that your audience have the capacity to think about more than one thing at once, you can find the right tone and the right programming.
1: So you've been doing this being media for a very long time, and I make it you're at Five Live about 10 years, Match of the Day since 2013, Match of the Day 2, that is obviously, NFL show since 2015. All it seems going incredibly well. And that's a nice amount of time at each in that there's probably still a freshness and an enjoyment to them. But you must feel a sense of ownership and comfort as well. I mean, nothing is as nice, I'm sure, as it looks from afar, but you look to have a hell of a career going.
2: I don't think I ever signed for more than a 3-year deal at any one time. And you're always conscious that, this industry can very quickly, with a change of management or a change of direction or a change of one person, can quickly go in a very different direction depending on whether people want you or not. So you always find, I think there's a part of you that stays on edge on edge, I would say, to make sure that you can still earn another contract at the end of the current one. But I think what feels nice at the moment is I can be very comfortable being myself on air. And I always think that's really interesting. I've said this a few times to students and various other interviews that being yourself on air is not very easy when you start out, because people are looking for you to fail or trip up or not like you or whatever it may be. Only once you've done it for a period of time and have that confidence in your own abilities and hopefully have enough people back you, whether that be watching or listening or your bosses, then you can relax a little bit and let more of you come into it. I mean, I think if you were to go back, not that I've any reason why you would do this, but if you were to watch the first 2 years of Match of the Day 2, they'd be very different to what they are now. If you were to watch the first 18 months of the NFL show, they'd be very different to what they are now for a variety of reasons, partly because I grow into it and become more and more relaxed, and partly your relationship with all your pundits and your guests becomes different as well.
1: Yeah, and that latter point, that's a lovely spot when you start to hit that and the chemistry is good and you trust each other. But I think it's totally understandable, especially if you're talking about a show the size of Match of the Day 2, to not try to be the coolest kid in class on your first show. Like, there's an element of saying, look, I'm going to be completely inoffensive here at the start and respect this thing which is bigger than me. It couldn't be the Mark Chapman show to start with.
2: No. And I still don't want it to be the Mark Chapman show. And in fact, I don't want anything that I do to be the Mark Chapman show, really, because, you know, my view of a sports presenter is always to get the best out of the people that you're working with and the best out of your pundits, whether that be, you know, OC and Jason or Ian and Alan or Tuffers and Vaughan or whoever it may be. You know, that's our rugby league team and Brian Noble and John Wilkin. That's the whole point of it as a sports presenter, is to get the best out of your pundits, both educationally, informatively, and also to hopefully relax them enough to know that they can have some fun with it as well. Because, you know, blimey, it's sport. It's meant to be fun.
1: Yeah. We had Mark Lawrenson on recently, and he was chatting about various people he's worked with, and he was very interesting on John Motson, who he said was a nightmare before kickoff. Unapproachable. So some combustible mix of nerves and stress, and I'm in my own zone here. And, you know, Lawrenson was saying 10 minutes before kickoff was about when he went up to the gantry. So how are you? Because it's pressure. It's there are nerves for sure. There's spotlight. Once you come on, you're incredibly relaxed and at home and yourself. But sometimes the process to get there is not always straightforward behind the scenes.
2: No, it's not. But I suppose there are a couple of times when I probably feel at my most, not necessarily nervous, but I suppose full of concentration and taking myself off a little bit to make sure that I get it right. One is the FA Cup draws, because they are just, certainly the early rounds when you go out to a non-league club in the ninth tier. And when you do the first round, you've probably got about 12 or 15 people to interview pre-draw, post-draw. It's a long draw as well. That takes quite a long time for me to get my head around. And there are lots of, and it's brilliant. And there's so much excitement and so much pride at all these clubs that the FA Cup draw rolls into town, which is all great. And you want to meet people and talk to people, have a chat with people. But also you need to give yourself 15 minutes just to get your head around it before you actually go on air. So I always find those are probably the ones where I'm most on edge and coiled and ready to go. And then the other ones are the ones where if something very serious has happened, if there's been a death, if there's been a serious story, serious accident, whatever it may be, serious injury, I want to make sure always with that every word and every ounce of the whole show captures the right mood for that moment, so that the tone is right, the guests are comfortable if they've got to say anything of it, and they're the ones where, you know, that because you only get one shot at it, because Match of the Day 2 is live, everything's live that I do, really, I think, apart from NFL, that isn't live, but Match of the Day 2 and all the radio, obviously, you don't want to get it wrong and disrespect the memory of someone. So they're kind of the two areas where I might go a bit motty, if you use Laura's analogy.
1: Where are you on the spectrum then of watching yourself back and self-criticism? Do you do all that?
2: I don't watch myself back, and because I just don't like it. It makes me feel really uncomfortable. I've never liked it. I've never liked watching myself back or listening back. I have very honest conversations with people I work with the pundits, with my family, to make sure that we're doing and social media can be actually quite a good barometer if you wade through some of the just generally abusive stuff, but just to make sure you're on the right track. You know, after a match of the day too, there is various debriefs over the course of 24 hours to make sure what went right, what didn't go right, where we could improve. So I don't watch myself back just because I don't like it.
1: It's probably been a while since you've had it, but you, in terms of feedback, i.e. Mark, you need to stop doing X, Y, or Z, or you need to start doing A, B, and C. What were some of the things that you might have gotten a debrief, for instance? Does anything jump to mind? The criticism tends to linger.
2: Oh my God. I mean, you know, how you sit is a big one, you know, whether you sit too far back, whether you lean too far in. I mean, I still get that. I was doing a charity dinner not that long ago, and this bloke came and sat down next to me at the table, and for 20 minutes told me that I was sitting too far back. And if I sit too far back on Match of the Day too and lean, I'm not showing respect to the pundit. I'm thinking, well, sometimes you're told to sit back so you're not in the camera shot of the pundit and so on and so forth. But and there are times when I go through a spell and think, my God, I think I've used that word every show that I've done for the past, I don't know, 3 months. So I've got to stop saying whatever that word may be. Or if you do a word, actually, that, you know, quite often someone will point it out to you saying, look, you're saying, you know, interestingly too much, or listen, or whatever it may be.
1: Yeah.
2: So the feedback still comes, definitely.
1: Yeah. You're a radio geek, I'm right in saying, aren't you? From a long way back as a kid, this was your thing.
2: Yeah. From here's another way to say. I always thought it was about 13, and then whenever I say 13, because the fact is, I started listening to Simon Mayo on Breakfast on Radio 1, and I always say 13, and then I've noticed people have picked out, well, you couldn't have been 13 because Mayo wasn't on Breakfast when you were 13, so you'd have to be a bit older. So maybe it was 14 or 15, I don't know. But from that time of listening to Mayo, and here in Manchester, we had a Piccadilly Radio, which is a very strong Manchester radio station back then, with people like Steve Penk on it, who was huge in the Northwest, huge at Breakfast then, and on to Pete Mitchell, who sadly died recently, and lots of great Northwest presenters. Chris Evans was on Piccadilly Radio back in the day. So, from my mid-teenage years, let's say, that's what I wanted to do. I wanted to be on Radio 1, yeah.
1: Because I read, it was a fantastic story. It's more a poignant one, really, of the Bruno Tyson fight when you were a teenager.
2: Oh, yeah, absolutely. That was, it was February the 25th, 1989. So I was 15. Yes, I was 15. I'd have been 16 later that year. It was a Saturday. And my grandpa died that day, and that was the first sort of death that I had experienced in our family of a person. He loved his boxing, and he loved listening to the radio. And I can remember that Saturday night into Sunday morning, waking up, having probably not had that much sleep through being so upset, and I was very close to him, and listening to the Bruno Tyson fight on the radio. Sort of with tears in my eyes, really, because I knew that he'd have probably listened to it with me had he not sadly died. So, yeah, that for me actually is the power of the medium, the power of radio more than any other medium, more than television, miles more than television, is that radio has the ability to have that one-on-one connection with you. We're getting texts and tweets about it at the moment. It can be a comfort. It can be a friend. It can be a celebration. It is often there with you at both the good and the bad times.
1: Yeah, because who knows where the media is going long term in all sorts of broad ways. But you would be hopeful radio might just about hang in there, because, I mean, you think of football commentary hasn't changed very much in about 60 years. There is a beautiful simplicity to it. And the adaptability you mentioned there, I remember listening to your piece before the Manchester United Ajax game on the back of the bombings. Fantastic intro. Yeah. You know, you love Manchester. You're from Manchester. Yeah. The night of the bombings, the radio geek in me, when I was in bed that night, I was listening to Five Live and people calling in with their stories, what they had seen, where they were. Yeah. The most phenomenal night of radio. And it still has that going for it in a way that even TV doesn't.
2: No, absolutely, because it is simply a phone call and you are through, and it is that conversation, and you don't have to have that worry about getting the right graphic up or what you might show at the same time as you're listening to someone on the phone. And that, whilst actually visually does work to a certain extent, it also can overcomplicate things. So you've got a news presenter in the studio talking to someone on the phone, but you're also watching, a bit like we're doing now, you've got a split screen, you're sort of watching what's going on, you've got the graphics everywhere. Whereas if it is just you sitting there or lying in bed, you are listening to a one-on-one conversation between a presenter and, you know, somebody who'd experienced the arena attack and nothing else. And that is incredibly personal and incredibly haunting at the same time. And your attention is not distracted by anything else. I mean, it's interesting you mentioned that intro, because I mean, it's a small thing in actually what happened, but there's an example of, I don't think I've ever been as nervous on air before delivering that, because I knew because I'm a Mancunian and because I'm a known Mancunian, that I wanted to say something, but I didn't want to be saying something for the sake of saying something. I also knew how difficult it was for United fans and Manchester, and United and City had done something together, which was beautiful around that time. And there were just so many things that were going through my head that I knew that I wanted to say to me, I had to say something, and then I had to make sure that I delivered it in the right tone, at the right pace, to then still give the commentators enough time to actually build up to the game. So that there is an example of when you are very nervous before doing something.
1: Yeah. We Match of the Day is a really interesting exercise in trying to manage the clock and also have some kind of interesting conversation. And I always feel you do a really good job of that, to be honest, because there are certain points you have to hit. There has to be a degree of pre-rehearsed, you do this, I'll do that about it. Yeah. And it strikes me from afar, the real skill is you're probably, as each pundit is talking, almost waiting, is there an interesting tangent in what you're saying now?
2: Yes.
1: Is it now? And the skill in TV more than radio is really, do I gamble on that tangent? That sounds good. I think there could be something there, but then I'm going to have to drop what we're planning on in 2 minutes. And sometimes it's an open goal of a tangent. Yeah. And other times you just have to trust your instinct. That is the really interesting area you get into as a broadcaster when you're juggling all those things.
2: Yeah, absolutely. And so if you've got three games, for example, on a Sunday, it's very easy to go off on a tangent on the first one, because you know you've got a bit of a buffer coming up later on, and hopefully you can scramble some of the time back. It also depends who your pundits are. It depends how much you have talked, rehearsed through analysis in the build-ups going on air, and there is quite a long process of going through everything. But equally, with someone like Alan, for example, or Ian, who have done it for a very long time and are experienced enough, I will maybe say, oh, if you do that off the back of it, I'm going to ask you something, but I won't say what I'm going to ask you.
1: Yeah.
2: And then it's more natural, and they have to have a think about it and so on and so forth. If you're with a newer pundit, you are guiding them through it a bit more and You might have helped a lot more in the process of the analysis and go, okay, right, well, if you're going to analyze the back three, at the end of that analysis, you said something when we were in the edit and practicing, you said something about one of the wing backs. So I'll probably pick up on that afterwards if you just want to have a think about what the wing back would do. Then at the same time, you just have, you know, if you have a pundit who is liable to say something ridiculous every now and then, I will often say to them, look, if you do say something ridiculous, I will probably pick up on that just to get you to reiterate it. Otherwise, you're going to get hammered. So if you really believe it, you'll back it up. But if not, you'll go, oh, all right, maybe I went a little bit overboard there and so on and so forth, which gives them a little bit of a get out and a safety cushion, really.
1: Yeah, it's a lot of balls to juggle. Is it enjoyable or is it a kind? I mean, it must be a surreal thing when the Match of the Day music plays.
2: No, it's amazing. It's massively enjoyable. I mean, first of all, whatever people think about pundits, and they get, you know, it amuses me how much stick a lot of pundits get, but they've played the game at the highest level.
1: Sure.
2: So to sit and watch football with them and then tell me what they would do in a certain situation is still a privilege. And as I've said several times...
1: Often more interesting than the game.
2: Yeah, often more interesting than the game. Often more interesting than the game. And you are sitting there and Kevin Kilbane will be able to back this story up. You've got so many other... You've got other screens going on as well as the games. Now, often there isn't much else going on, right? But there might be a bit of cricket going on, and so you can keep an eye on that for other things. And I can remember doing one, Ruud Gullit and Kevin, and one game finishing, and the hurling, I think, may have been on one of the other Sky channels. So Kevin explaining hurling to Ruud Gullit is an incredibly surreal moment for me. But doing anything with Ruud, I think if you'd have said to the 15-year-old me who watched Euro 88 and thought, my God, this is the best team I've ever seen, that I would be watching Premier League football with Ruud Gullit and talking about it with him, I'd have never have believed them. So I never ever forget that. And the music's an interesting one because now you're so used to it, it's fine. You go and do one of those FA Cup draws and people hear it and the buzz that goes around the room when the music starts, or you get a new pundit. And you can see them. You can see the new pundit if they are nervous. That music starts because it's live, and they grip the side of their chairs when that music starts. It has an amazing effect on people.
1: I presume Ruud Gullit quickly acknowledged that hurling was indeed the game of the gods, the greatest game.
2: It was that. There was one conversation about hurling and one on dressage with Ruud. I mean, both of them slightly surreal, I'll be honest with you.
1: Abuse is a big part of it. You mentioned the abuse pundits get. Now from talking to Kevin, like you do an episode of Match of the Day, you check your tweets at your peril. It's incredible, the culture. With football in particular, like we do lots here, you get plenty of criticism, justified or otherwise. We did a big thing with Gary Neville and Roy Keane a while back. Honestly, it was an insight into more what's going on, maybe your side of the pond than here. It's not as vitriolic here, but it was a genuine insight into. It's kind of crazy. It's unhinged, mad
2: it
1: stuff,
2: is.
1: And the volume of it is incredible.
2: And I don't quite know how we've. I don't quite know how we've got into that situation, really. It just escalates and escalates. And I find it really, one of the interesting things is when I have either someone who's connected to Rangers or Celtic and they do a show and then I see the stuff that comes in there and I'm like, wow. Mm. I mean, good grief. I mean, that is where it really does blow me away sometimes with some of the stuff that comes in both ways, depending on who I've got, depending on who they've played for. But what I find really odd at the moment is there doesn't quite often, even where the football community should be all together, there is still club loyalty that rises above it. So I'll give you a good example is empty seats, right? Empty seats. My God, the debate and argument over who's loyal and who's this and why they've got, you know, where they've got empty seats or they've got empty seats, where surely all football fans should be. And the reason you've got empty seats is because ticket prices are A, too expensive, and B, TV, all TV companies, you know, I know Sky BT, but we do the FA Cup and schedule some ridiculous times for games as well. Mm. And it is complex, but we still schedule some ridiculous times, right? TV companies take the mick and the clubs take the mick with the pricing. So we should all be together as football fans going, this isn't on. If it was more reasonably priced and, you know, more convenient and public transport was better and so on and so on, grounds would be full. It's not about who's more loyal. Surely we ought to all pull together.
1: This is potentially tricky for you, all right? So you can plead the fifth a little bit because no one wants to be lured into having a go at their employers. But I did want to talk to you about where you think broadcasting is going. And I'm not as in touch with this as somebody in the UK, but I did see Mark Pugach depart Five Live, not of his own decision. Someone like Cornelius Lycett, a very famous, brilliant voice. Mm. And the critical pieces I read seem to suggest this is, in effect, the BBC trying to reach out to the youth and get them into the station, and that's how they're manoeuvring things. Whether that's the case or not, I don't know. What I do know, though, is regardless of what age you are, whether you're 20 or whether you're 60, as someone like Cornelius Lycett, the expertise, the quality of broadcasting, for me, that's not an age issue.
2: No.
1: I mean, I don't think 15-year-olds, when David Attenborough comes out of Glastonbury, thinks, God, he's old, though. Why would I care what he said?
2: No.
1: And I'm not sure about the policy. So where are we going here in terms of media and how we pitch
2: I don't know, really. And, I've got a 17-year-old boy. I've got a 12-year-old and a 6-year-old girl. And I can judge quite a lot. Not that they're right about everything, but I can judge quite a lot about how they experience media, broadcasting, whatever it may be. My view has always been people progress through the BBC as listeners or viewers at their own rate. Now, there might be somebody in the department at the BBC telling me, oh, well, the stats are showing that they're not doing that anymore and this, that and the other. But yeah. So to you, I came to Radio 1 at 15 or whatever it may be, and then you progress and I eventually stop working at Radio 1. I might listen to Radio 2 a little bit. I'll go to Five Live for football comment, whatever it may be. Mm. Now, but if I wanted a bit of a laugh, you know, in my 20s and didn't want as, you know, wanted football entertainment, then I'd watch Soccer AM. Now, I my personal feeling is that there is a place for people know where they can go to get certain types of content. I think with some of the things that have been going on, look, it's not for me to say. I think the interesting thing with Cornelius, who is a fantastic broadcaster, is actually how we sell that sport more. And I think this is more of an interesting debate going forward is horse racing, golf, rugby league, any sport that isn't the Premier League, basically. How are they going to get as much coverage across a lot of media as possible? You know, I think ITV and the racing, whoever controls the racing rights, are having a debate at the moment about whether the racing stays on ITV. Why would it not stay on ITV? But it's about how to cover all these different sports in this shadow of the Premier League behemoth. My personal view is BBC Sport and Five Live Sport have to be more than just the Premier League. And we have to be, you know, whilst that is the number one and drives a lot of listeners and viewers and so on and so forth, we have a responsibility to sell and make other sports popular or interesting. But those sports have a responsibility, I think, to also work with us and other broadcasters to help us in that situation. And without, you know, patting myself on the back, you know, the NFL have actually worked quite hard with us to make sure we grow the NFL. And right. And we have managed to grow the interest over here, partly through OC and Jason being sensational, but partly through the access and the material they give us. So, and also that show has a massive young audience. Well, I'm 46.
1: Yeah.
2: OC's, Jason's 40 and OC's late 30s or something like that. It's not like we're 22 and on YouTube all the time. Mm. So you can bring a young audience without in my view, without, I hate the word, well, without changing how you are.
1: Yes.
2: Does that make sense?
1: No, total sense, total sense. And it's, you know, so much of what we instinctively think is the case, i.e., you know, people have short attention spans. If you look at the last couple of years, as the bandwidth that the internet provides us with has expanded, people like 10-part, 2-hour true crime podcasts. Yeah. They want 3-hour Joe Rogan interviews. People have attention spans. But 10 years ago, there was no way of proving that.
2: No, no. And that's absolutely it. And look, you know, if you do long form and it brings in a whole new audience, great. If you do long form and it brings in your traditional audience, great. It's not all about trying to, or for me, it certainly is not all about just trying to find a young audience. The way I try and do sport, and I've always believed this, is I look at, Test Match Special, which probably has all Sky's cricket coverage. They're the two. I've always said this, that if we're all sat at home as a family of five and have the cricket on, it can appeal to those of us in our family who love cricket and those that have a passing interest in it or no interest in it, because there's a bit of fun with Bumble or whatever. There's the really good analysis with Avers and NASA, and everything it was brought together by David Gower or Wardy or whatever, and there's something for everybody in it. Mm. And that's the same with TMS. If you're on a 4-hour car journey, you want to know you get the cricket, you want to get the serious stuff, but you've got to have a bit of fun with it. Otherwise, you won't keep a car journey together because people want the music on or this, that, and the other. That's how I think, passionately believe sport should be. You don't patronise the people who love it and are experts, but you try and make it accessible to anybody who might be passing by and listening and watching.
1: Who's your favourite pundit?
2: Who's my favourite pundit? who I don't work with. But I think Atherton and NASA on Sky's cricket are absolutely sensational, and I think Ian Ward is the best presenter out there for analysis masterclasses. I think he is second to none in what he definitely nails that. If you're a learning cricket, this will help you. Mm. If you're a connoisseur of cricket, this will just be really, really good insight. So, you know, I can just sit and watch guys cricket for hours and hours and hours.
1: You've dodged that beautifully, I have to say. Well done. What about a presenter that you really rate, sports presenter or otherwise, but I guess sports presenter, even two or three that you look at and think, yeah, top of their craft?
2: I mentioned Ian Ward.
1: Yeah.
2: I think Ed Chamberlain and the way he does the racing, I think, which is a very, very difficult sport to, because that is just, I mean, if you're doing a big event like Cheltenham or the National, whatever, it is chaotic. I mean, there are just people and animals and whatever everywhere. And he exudes calm, does Ed. And also, that is a very difficult, he's going back to what we were saying, that is a very difficult sport to try and bring the sort of once a year amateur in and keep the connoisseurs happy. And I'm biased because I work with her a lot. But Kelly Cates is head and shoulders the best football presenter out there. Because she doesn't take it too seriously, and she knows it's fun as well, but can also do the. But when it has to be serious, it is serious. So Kelly, Ed, and Ian Ward for me. I'm sure there are others that I've missed, but they're the three for me.
1: People scoff when they get asked this question because it's a terrible question. I wouldn't know how to answer it, but maybe you've given it some thought. Where would you like to be in 10 years? What would you like to be doing, still doing, or otherwise?
2: I don't know, really, to be honest with you. I'm doing a master's at the moment at Manchester Met University in sporting directorship. So I'm learning more about running sports and clubs and that kind of thing. And that I find really, really interesting. And has really sort of tested my brain and got those juices flowing. So that's something that really, really, interests me, and where that might go, I've no idea. And aside from that, I haven't massively thought about it. But as long as I can still do radio in some capacity, I think I'll be happy.
1: Okay. So it's radio over TV as the love.
2: Yeah, absolutely. Yeah, God, yeah. Yeah, absolutely. Right. Yeah, yeah.
1: And then take Ed Woodward's job in an ideal world.
2: I'm not sure I could work for the owners, to be honest with you, on that one, to put it diplomatically.
1: Is that right? Because you're a United fan, aren't you?
2: Yeah, I am, yeah. Yeah, yeah. Yeah, I have to say, at the moment, when you're looking at I was going to say proud of what your club is doing, but actually just grateful that they're doing the right thing, and they appear to be doing the right thing in this current crowd. They actually, you know, the players have, as I understand it, have put a fund together through Harry Maguire coordinating that. You know, they seem to be treating their staff properly during this time. So, I'm grateful for that. I mean, you know, all the other problems at United sort of seem slightly insignificant in the current climate. So I'm just happy that they're doing what to me appears to be the right thing at the moment.
1: Yeah, well, accepting that they are not serious problems in the current climate. Obviously, you're in Manchester. You probably have lots of family and friends who support Manchester United. The Glazers thing, the leveraged buyout, the sums of money taken out of the club, even though commercially it's still doing very well, but the sums of money which have gone stateside still went stateside. Is that still like a real fraught, raw issue for people? Like, you see the green and yellow scarves at times, the Newton Heat days, or is there a general kind of, oh, let's just get on with it at this stage, acceptance?
2: I'm not sure it's talked about all the time, to be honest with you. I think those of us of a certain age are probably more bothered about it than, you know, a 14-year-old who's on their way to the game. And I think, you know, for those of us that look at how the club is run, the money that they take out of it, and the, you know, interest payments and so on and so forth, on top of some of the quite frankly ridiculous commercial deals with, you know, the pillow company in, you know, Kenya or wherever it is, and noodles in, you know, Malaysia.
1: A lot of sponsors.
2: Yeah, a lot of sponsors. I mean, and that, you know, yes, it's a commercial world, but, you know, I actually look at it from the football side of it, and actually how much commercial work do the players have to do for all these deals coming in, and what is that taking them away from when it comes to actually, you know, the football side of things. So there are still, I think, lots and lots of concerns from a lot of fans. I don't think it's an everyday subject of conversation. I think the more everyday topic of conversation is the fact that when it comes to bringing players in, or even giving players contracts, or even selling players, that the people who are doing that don't really appear to have a great deal of football knowledge. I think that's where the greater sort of regular conversation is.
1: I've no doubt. Well, listen, thanks so much for your time. I certainly hope that in November you're at the Masters. I hope you're back on Match of the Day 2 very soon. Jeez, I certainly hope the world is not a place where you can be at the Super Bowl again come next year. But I mean,
2: so do I.
1: These are incredible times. It's surreal at the moment.
2: It really is. And you look at, you know, I saw today actually was the day I think I was meant to be flying. It was. Today was the day I was meant to be flying to the Masters. You know, and I saw yesterday and they put it in November, and you just look at it and think, I don't know. I'm not sure. Mm. Is that feasible? Is it not? And just any kind of crowd at a sporting event, I wonder just how weird that is going to feel for the first time. Mm. Because it, it feels like, it still feels like that's going to be, it's going to be a long way off, really. You know, if anything comes back, it's going to be behind closed doors, as I see it.
1: Yeah.
2: So that first sporting event that you go and do, which has got people at it, I think will feel very odd.
1: Yeah, I was saying that to someone last night. I think the behavioral economics of this whole thing, even when they loosen restrictions, will be fascinating. I have no intention of going to a crowded pub for a long time.
2: No,
1: I think really, until maybe in a year's time, and it'll be a great day. I said on the show a few weeks ago, you know, on the news ticker on Sky News or BBC equally available. But when the ticker comes up and says vaccine found, I don't think it will fully be until post that date that everybody is totally comfortable to just revert to normal.
2: Yeah, I think you're right. I think there'll always be that sort of... suspicion's a bit of a strong word, isn't it? But wariness, wariness of even shaking hands with someone, which is ridiculous because, you know, I presented from Cheltenham on Gold Cup Day and we were still shaking hands. We were meant to be doing this and this and whatever, but people were still shaking hands. And
1: because that was a huge controversy over here, actually.
2: Huge here.
1: I didn't get the impression you guys were in the same space, you know, maybe your government.
2: We weren't. Definitely not. And I drove there on that Friday. Well, I went there on a jolly on the Tuesday, and then drove there on the Friday to present Five Live for Gold Cup. It felt very, and even from Tuesday to Friday, it had gone. I tell you why, because Arteta had tested positive on the Thursday, so football had gone on the Thursday. And so arriving on the Friday, I'm thinking, this is very weird. This is very odd. I'm not sure we should be here. And yet, once it starts, and once the racing starts, once you're talking to people, it then starts to feel a bit more normal, I suppose, and you sort of forget about it for a bit. But now, wow. I do find it very odd that we were even allowed to do it.
1: Yeah, no, it was real angry here because there were 15,000 Irish who came back and scattered to the four corners. And I don't know, there's no way of doing it, but you wouldn't like to see the numbers who came home directly affected and were indirectly affected all over the UK and Ireland, because Cheltenham officials can rest assured they'll be answering questions about this in about a year's time in a big way.
2: Yeah. Well, I think there'll be two. I think there'll be that and how on earth Liverpool against Atletico Madrid went ahead with away fans in it at Anfield on the Wednesday?
1: Yeah, I think it was. I mean, the memory of Jurgen Klopp telling people to put their effing hands away.
2: Yeah. So that was the Wednesday, and how that was. They're the two that I think the historians will look back on and go, how on earth did you let that happen?
1: Yeah, they're saying Atalanta, Valencia.
2: It was a huge
1: issue as well. Anyway, listen, that's all for another day. Wish you well. Thanks so much for doing this. Much appreciated.
2: No problem. Do it again
1: in a year or something when the world's back to normal.
2: Anytime. Stay in touch. Appreciate it.
1: Thanks, Mark.

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4: And this is Off the Ball Saturday. John Duggan with you. We're delighted to have in studio. This is a real treat. The broadcaster and host for almost three decades of Soccer Saturday on Sky Sports, Jeff Stelling. Jeff, you're very welcome to Off the Ball Saturday here on News Talk.
5: Thanks, John. Wow. Was it that long? 30 years? It's a long time, isn't it?
4: The book is out. Saturday Afternoon Fever, the autobiography of Jeff Stelling. And you're here to talk to us about the book. So you were a household name, Jeff, for almost three decades. A show you presented which had no live football.
5: Exactly.
4: On the screens.
5: Yeah. It's crazy, isn't it? And when the idea was first put to me, you know, I don't think anybody thought it would last more than a season. You know, football show with no football doesn't work. And then we decided in the very early stages that we would send one reporter to a match live every week. And that reporter would stand with his back to the action for 90 minutes. It doesn't make much sense. That reporter was Chris Kamara. And we didn't realise at the time, in Cammy's case, didn't really matter whether he was facing the game or not, you know. But I think it shocked everybody. And in those days, Rodney Marsh was part of that panel, and Rodney was there as a sort of shock jock to try and get some headlines, to garner some publicity, to create some interest. And he did. And I always said to people that without Rodney, you know, who lost his job at Sky in sort of unfortunate circumstances, really, without Rodney, the show would never have been the success that it became.
4: You're the gravitas of George Best as well.
5: We did. I mean, George was. I always tell people, because I forget sometimes, you know, that most people never saw George play live, you know. Well, I was lucky enough to have seen him play live, you know, quite a few times. In his latter days, I even played in a sort of celebrity match against him, you know, where he took great joy in nutmegging me once, and then as I turned round, he nutmegged me going the other way as well. And George was such a talent. In terms of Soccer Saturday, he was actually pretty quiet, but it didn't matter, because he was George Best, you know. And my then boss, a guy called Vic Wakeling, was a wonderful man, had sworn that George had a job for life on that panel. And he frequently wouldn't turn up, even when he was booked. So we'd have Alan Mullery, you know, ex-England captain. He'd be in the office as a substitute, but he would only appear if George failed to turn up. I mean, that was how unreliable George was. But such was his name that it didn't matter. It didn't matter. And he did have a job for life, unfortunately. The life was, you know, tragically short. But I loved him, you know. He wasn't the brash, flamboyant, outgoing superstar that I'd expected. He was actually, you know, very mild, quite shy man. But he was lovely to work with.
4: I was watching during the week a viral clip of what goes on behind the scenes on Soccer Saturday Now, and the producers, and the amount of communication there is between the producer and the presenter. So maybe just talk through the week. What would the week be like when you were presenting the show?
5: Well, I think when I was doing it's very different. You know, I don't know what Simon Thomas does in his week. I mean, my week basically would start as soon as the show had, I mean, the classic, you know, cliche is painting the fourth bridge. As soon as the show was finished, you know, you'd watch Match of the Day. I would make notes on the games from that week. We'd watch all the Sunday football, obviously. I would start work on statistics, probably Tuesday, do Tuesday, Wednesday, solid statistics. Thursday, I'd start to think about the conversations we might have. Because what I didn't want it to be was the same old staid stuff, you know. What did you think about that game? What did you think of that red card? I wanted to try and find something, you know, a bit sort of tangential that people hadn't really talked about. And of course I also wanted to find ways that I could stitch up the likes of Phil Thompson. So Thursday would normally be going through all of the games and trying to work out just where we'd be going. And then Friday, certainly pre-COVID, it was always in the office, you know, put the finishing touches to things, meetings, editorial meetings. I'm back to the hotel where Tomo and Charlie and Cammy and I and Alan McAnally, when he was there, would have an editorial meeting of our own in the bar, shall we put it that
4: sure.
5: way? It was always the longest editorial meeting of them all.
4: So how hard was it on screen, Jeff? You're on screen to millions. You're the companion in the living room of so many people, but also in the clubs and pubs across not only England, but Ireland as well. So how hard is it to both talk on the screen, communicate all this information, but also have people talk in your ear all the time?
5: Yeah. The funny thing is, John, you know, you learn to filter out the voices that you don't need to hear. So you only hear the voices that you really, really need to hear. And in my case, that would be director, producer, and statistician. I think that just came with doing it for so many years. It was mentally exhausting, but it was just fantastic fun, you know.
4: This wasn't work then.
5: No, it wasn't work. It wasn't work. I mean, for 6 hours on a Saturday afternoon, I'm sitting with guys who turned out to be my best mates, talking about football and getting paid for it. The only thing that was missing was a beer.
4: You know? Oh, without the pints. Living room. Yeah.
5: So, you know, absolutely brilliant. I loved it. You know, on a Saturday evening, after 3 till 5, the final hour became more difficult because, you know, you've reached the heights and then suddenly the adrenaline disappears and you've got to push yourself to get through that final hour. And Saturday evenings, my wife and I, we would never go out. Not ever. Because I just felt I was too shattered, which I'm almost ashamed to say, because I think I say in the book, you know, my dad worked, you know, in the local steelworks. It was a shift worker and he would come home absolutely wrecked, you know, covered in all sorts of stuff. And if I'd ever said to him while he was alive, you know, Dad, I'm tired because I've just done a TV program, he'd have killed me.
4: So this was Hartlepool, the northeast of England,
5: yeah.
4: Just near Middlesbrough. This is Brian Clough country.
5: It is, very much Brian Clough country. His first Football League job was at Hartlepool, along with Peter Taylor. I think we were in our regular position, you know, bottom of the table. And we brought in this young managerial duo who I think had done well at Burton Albion. And everybody thought, it's more of the same. It's more of the same. And we couldn't have been more wrong, you know. It was an incredible change. And

0: What you think of my new saddle, Lizard?
1: Oh, yeah, it's swell, mate. Proper comfy.
0: Just one of the upgrades I've added to this puppy.
1: What else have you got on here?
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3: Incredibly positive. So I'm working in local radio at the time, and it was Radio Tees in Stockton. And they decided that, as a lot of stations do now, they were going to have a charity day. And it was my job as sports editor, with a staff of none, by the way, as sports editor, to approach every top division team to ask them for some contributions to the charity auction. And with the exception of Middlesbrough, who were the local team, who were then a top division side, didn't hear from anybody. Nobody at all. And then one day, one lunchtime, the newsroom secretary said, "Oh, Jeff, I've got somebody who's called Mr. Clough on the phone for you." And it wasn't his secretary, nothing like that. It was Brian. And it was the classic, "Now then, young man," he said, "I've got your letter in front of me. What do you want?" And I said, "Anything." And he said, "What, signed shirts, signed footballs?" You know, I said, "Yeah, absolutely." And so a massive amount of stuff from Nottingham Forest turned up on the doorstep. Just brilliant. And I remember another classic time that I met him when I was cub reporter, and the technology was very different to the technology we have now. So we used to use something called a ewer, and was a reel-to-reel tape recorder to do our interviews. And Middlesbrough had been at home to Nottingham Forest, and Brian Clough was the man to speak to. But there were no official press conferences after games, nothing like that. You know, so the game had finished, and I spotted Cloughy leaving the ground, you know, amongst so many fans, things, and he was getting into his car. And I thought, this is too good an opportunity to miss. I ran to the car, banged on the window, and he wound the window down. And he said, "Yes, you might." I said, "What do you want?" And I said, "Can you just do 5 minutes for, you know, Radio Tees?" And he said, "Yeah, of course I will." And he was brilliant, absolutely fantastic. And I thought, what a coup. He hasn't spoken to any of the media, none of the press, nothing like that at all. And I went back to the studios triumphant. And then I opened the casing of the reel-to-reel tape recorder and realized I hadn't put any tape in the machine.
4: Oh, no.
3: So I had to tell people he wouldn't speak to me.
4: Well, it's interesting when things go wrong, because one of the classic moments of Soccer Saturday is when Chris Kamara didn't realise a Portsmouth player was sent off, which is still one of the best moments you'll ever see in football television. And that kind of said a lot to me about the show, in that it's we sometimes take football a bit too seriously. VAR, refereeing, there's a lot of serious issues around football and who owns football clubs and all that kind of thing. And maybe the detachment from communities now, and the working class people. But to me, Chris Kamara and the relationship you had, it was all about light as well as shade.
3: Yes.
4: And actually having a laugh and realizing that this is a game.
3: Yeah. Let's go live to Fratton Park where there's been a red card, but for who, Chris Kamara? Red card? Must have missed that red card. And so on. Look, the light and the shade thing, John, was something I was always desperate to bring to Soccer Saturday, because I know football's a big, big business, obviously, and not just for the people out on the pitch. You know, it's for all of the staff who are involved at each football club. It's for all the supporters who their weekend's ruined if their team loses. But I was aware, too, that football is entertainment. It's meant to be entertainment. That's why I do some daft stuff, you know, within the programme. I mean, remember, you know, one that comes to mind was, there was a striker called Kevin Webster, and he played for Montrose. But Kevin Webster was also a character in Coronation Street. So, and he was married to Sally. So every time Kevin Webster scored, I would say, "It's Montrose 1, you know, Airdrie 0. Kevin Webster scored, Sally will be happy." But then in the soap opera, Kevin and Sally got divorced. So every time he scored after that, I would say, you know, "Sally will be happy." "Oh, well, maybe she won't."
4: Yes.
3: You know, and trying to...
4: Rose Ravers, was that another one?
3: Rose Ravers. And I think, honestly, even now on TalkSport, if I mention Rose Ravers, I still get people who will text saying, "Jeff doesn't realise what he's just said. Rose Ravers, ha, ha, ha."
4: Yeah.
3: You know, honestly, guys, I realised. I just thought it was a bit of fun. We did...

0: I mean, there were lots of them. You know, I used to do when there were a couple of strikers playing called Jack Marriott, and Danny Hilton. Jack Marriott and Danny Hilton. So whenever they would score on the same Saturday, I would always say, all we need now for a unique hat trick is a goal from Tommy Travelodge. And you're just trying to give it a sense of humour. And some hit the target. Probably more didn't, but you know
1: the ones that did.
0: It was light and shade.
1: Yes.
0: Yeah.
1: Chris Kamara, why is he so loved? Is it because he's your mate and he's had a bit of a difficult run the last
0: year? Yes. Yeah. Yeah. Well, because you know what you see is what you get with Cammy. He is passionate about football, passionate about life. He's passionate about people. I've never heard him have I've never heard him have a bad word about anybody. And look, he's another one. He's a working class lad. You know, he came from Rough Park, Middlesbrough. Working class lad made good. I think the thing about Cammy that people don't necessarily realize was we put a phenomenal amount of work into it for a start. You know, if he was going to a game or if he was presenting goals on Sunday, the amount of research that he did. Goals on Sunday, for instance, or on Sky Sunday mornings, he would never watch Match of the Day because he didn't want to be influenced by people's opinions on Match of the Day. He wanted to make his own mind up. So he'd watch the games back, but he would never listen to any of the opinion. And I think what people don't realise is even though he was a player with a long and successful career. All right, not always at the elite level, but he did play for Leeds, you know. And he was a manager as well. People don't realise he's so knowledgeable about the game. I mean, I've known many a time when top managers have rung Cammy for an opinion about something that's happened or on a certain player. So, very knowledgeable, but a pen and cliche, he is a man of the people. He will always give you his time. Always chat away. He does so much for charity. I'm very biased, but he's just a top man.
1: You were here 7 years ago. You went around Ireland, learning Gaelic football. You started off in Dingle. You went to the Iron Islands. You went to all the grassroots and you ended up commentating on the All-Ireland final between Dublin and Mayo 2017, Croke Park, one of the best games you're ever going to see anyway.
0: It was an incredible game.
1: What was this journey like for you? What did you take from it?
0: I took home a liver that was probably not as as good. Yeah, it was more challenged than when I arrived here. The first thing was the reception that we got was simply unbelievable. I sound like Cammy now.
1: Unbelievable, Jeff.
0: Yeah. Just in the sense that we were swamped by people. You had no idea how popular Soccer Saturday was, and we were just swamped by people. And then people within the sport were so tolerant that they had these two numpties turn up and try and commentate on a sport that they knew nothing about. But it was eye-opening for me, because first of all, I didn't realise the athleticism that you needed, you know, to play Gaelic football. I mean, I didn't realise how big the pitch was. I could hardly see from one end to the other, you know. I didn't realise it was an amateur sport. You know, and you talk to people who are at the top of the game, and you thought, if they'd been professional footballers by now, they'd be millionaires. But instead, they're teaching and playing Gaelic football, just incredible, you know? So, it took a lot away from it, and the other thing I took away from it was the fact that, you know, before the final, supporters of each side sitting, mixed with each other, drinking beforehand with each other, drinking afterwards with each other. You know, friendly rivalry, some banter in there as well, but no trouble. And God, football could learn from that, couldn't it?
1: Will football ever get there? Soccer?
0: No. No. But look, I think it has improved a lot in terms of, you know, the relationship between rival fans. I mean, one of the things that depresses me is that it is still terribly tribal. So, whatever I say on radio these days, you know, somebody will be thinking, you know, I am anti-Arsenal or anti-Manchester United or anti-Liverpool. They are very, very one-eyed. But look, when I first started working in London, for instance, I was at Well, it was Radio 2 then, but it's equivalent of 5 Live now. And we'd be sent off to do matches. And some of the violence was horrific. You know, you'd be sent off to West Ham and you'd run the gauntlet of, you know, National Front people trying to, well, sell their magazines to you. Or I remember going to, I was sent to, it was a cup game, it was Millwall West Ham. And it was like a war zone. It was a match that took place at night. And there were helicopters circling, you know, the spotlights beaming down, police horses absolutely everywhere. And the atmosphere was horrendous. And it's not quite as, it's not as bad as that anymore. You know, that's for sure. And we hear about instances of racism now and that, and of course they should be condemned, but they're not as wild. I mean, when I used to go to games, I was humiliated once. I'll tell you this. I went to see Hartlepool, my team, play at Brentford. And the first half was dogged by monkey chants. I had to leave at half time. You know, I couldn't accept that there were supporters of my team behaving in that sort of way. You know, thankfully, it's improved massively. So, will we ever get the peace and harmony? No, I don't think so, but...
1: We've got to accept that it's much better than it was.
0: It's massively better than it was. And I think the fact that now women and families have been catered for, as they weren't.
1: Yes, you talked about your sister, Sue, being the only person there at the games.
0: She was, and the reason for that, she took me to my first ever football match. And, you know, the looks she got from people, you know, were astonishing. And, I mean, there were no facilities for ladies. If she needed to go to the loo, she couldn't. I mean, it was bad enough if you're a man going to the loo, by the way, you know, you risk catching all sorts. But there was no prospect, there was nothing for women. Nothing whatsoever. No encouragement from the go. And so consequently, that thankfully has changed beyond all recognition. And now it's great. I love it when you see, you know, families together at football matches. I took my kids, my two boys anyway, to football. Southampton was our nearest Premier League club. So I started taking them to Premier League football, and there were 5 or 6. And it was lovely because there's a great family atmosphere and a million miles from where it used to be.
1: So when you started almost presenting Soccer Saturday, that was when I felt the Premier League began to become really, really popular. Ferguson and Wenger, you know, that era. Mourinho comes into it then. You talked about managers ringing Cammy. Did you get to know these people? Did you get to know Fergie, Mourinho, Wenger, or were you just still at a bit of a remove?
0: I was definitely at a remove. Fergie, I knew reasonably through his work with the LMA. And I was one of the few never to get the hairdryer, even, and we're not just talking players, we're talking about the media as well. But we came close from time to time. I used to go to LMA dinners where I used to host them. And I remember coming in one day, and the tables are all set and it's an hour before the start and there's Sir Alex at the main table. And I walked over there and you know, said hello. And he's changing the seats, the seating plan. And he said, that's a sponsor. I said, I'm not sitting next to a sponsor. Put them on the far side. He said, Walter Smith, he can sit here. He said, Jeff, you can sit the other side of me. And things. And you were never going to argue with him, that's for sure. But great character, and obviously the battles with Arsene Wenger, the battles between Manchester United and Arsenal were wonderful. I met Jose not well enough to think that I knew him, but enough times to know he was complex, to say the least. Some days he could be wonderful, top of the world, brilliant, deliver killer quotes, and other days monosyllabic. Didn't want to know, didn't want to be there, you know, so different characters. But, you know, obviously I was mainly studio-based, so yes. I didn't necessarily know them as well as I would have liked.
1: But then you moved into doing some Champions League matches, Champions League finals. You were the anchor of Sky's coverage. So what was that like, going to these games, seeing these amazing players in the flesh?
0: That was wonderful. I mean, I was lucky enough to go to some of the great stadiums in the world. The way it was pitched to me, by the way, was I was doing Countdown at the time on Channel 4, and it was Richard Keys and Andy Gray left in difficult circumstances, and I got a call from my then boss, who was the managing director of Sky Sports, Barney Francis, and said, how do you feel about going to the San Siro next week? It's Milan against Spurs. Yeah, I think I could fit that in. And he said, and how do you feel about going to the Bernabeu the week after? He said, we want you to be our Champions League presenter. You know, can you make it work with Countdown? I couldn't make it work with Countdown, in actual fact. It just became logistically impossible.
1: A conundrum. Jeff.
0: It was a conundrum,
1: there you go.
0: And it was yet another conundrum that I could not solve. Well, the only way I could solve it was by leaving Countdown, because the chance to go to some of these great games abroad was just in great cities was just too good to turn down.
1: The players you saw live, were there ones that stood out or performances?
0: Oh, Messi, always.
1: Yes.
0: Always. You know, with Messi, it got to a ridiculous stage where I could hardly watch the game because I was so focused on him. And he might be standing in the centre circle, but I'm, and the action going to be in a penalty area, but I'm watching him because his head is on a swivel and he's looking at where everybody is, that awareness of where everybody is. So if the ball comes in to him in the next 10 seconds, he's ready. If the ball comes to him a minute later, he's ready. And I became obsessed with watching him, because I thought he was an absolute genius. So yeah, he would be the standout one by a long way
1: for me. And he got the ending he deserved, really, in Qatar.
0: Yeah, you know, I mean, he's, Look, it's impossible. It's impossible to compare footballers of different eras, different generations. It's even impossible to compare footballers of the same generation who play in different positions, you know, but of his type, different class.
1: And also you speak in the book about the places you've been, a couple that stood out, Dortmund and Buenos Aires. So Borussia Dortmund and Boca Juniors.
0: Yeah, yeah.
1: Were memorable places to go. And places you'd recommend for people to go.
0: Well, Dortmund. I'm not sure of Boca Juniors, but, you know. I mean, the Dortmund thing was wonderful because they knew how to stage a football match. That is for sure. It seemed like it was, they've got the yellow wall, obviously. It seemed like it was compulsory to wear yellow and black to be allowed into the stadium, you know. And I was watching Borussia Dortmund against Real Madrid. And it was the Lewandowski game. I think he scored all four goals, didn't he, for Borussia Dortmund. And I was standing with Graeme Souness on this raised platform amongst tens of thousands of Dortmund fans. And you couldn't hear yourself think. And I looked at Sui and he's looking around himself in amazement. And this is a man who, you know, has been in charge of Rangers, in the old firm derbies, played for Liverpool against Everton, who's been in Turkey and planted the flag in the middle of the opposition, the opposition centre circle. So he wasn't fazed by anything, but even he was just amazed at the passion of these fans. It was staggering. The Boca Juniors thing was a different story, and I tried to make it light and shade in the book by telling stories of what I call the games of my life, so that you dot in and out of them. And so my son was on his gap year. I won't go through it all, because it's a long story. My son was on his gap year, and he'd gone out to with a friend to Argentina, to Buenos Aires. And I spoke to him one day, and I said, how's it going, man? He said, oh, yeah. He said, but I haven't got any clean clothes. And I said, well, I could bring you some out. So I did soccer Saturday. Then I jumped on a plane that night, Norwegian Air, direct to Buenos Aires. And Matt, unbeknown to me, he'd bought three tickets, two for him and his mate and one for me, to go and see Boca Juniors at night in a local league game. And seriously, the stuff you went through to get in there was, you know, you met at this very, well, slightly dodgy looking bar. It was brilliant once you got inside, but outside it was a very dodgy area. And then you're in a mini bus with all of the curtains drawn so nobody can see in. That stops 400 yards from the ground, and you're led by these couple of guides through the safest route, We got to 100 yards from the stadium, and suddenly they said, go into that house there. You can't have any alcohol in the area. But they were doing a rip-roaring trade in alcohol inside the house. And then we're led up through these lines, ranks and ranks and ranks of policemen to one specific gate. And obviously they're in cahoots, the organizers of this tour, with the people on the gate. And we're all given identity cards. I was given a woman's identity card, and they said, don't worry, they won't look at that. And they didn't. We just all ushered in. And it was an amazing experience. Butler were losing, and people were trying to climb the fence. And this was a fence and a half, by the way. We're not talking 10 feet or anything like that. We're talking 30 feet fences, and people are trying to climb to get on the pitch. The standard was terrible. I mean, I think Carlos Tevez was playing in the game, and he's about 37. He was the best player by a million miles.
1: Okay.
0: But for an experience, it was just incredible.
1: It was interesting as well when I was reading the book that you were at the Ireland-Cameroon game in 2002 in Japan, because we haven't had the best of runs in the last few years, the national team here. We did win during the week against Finland, but it's been a tough run, and we had some great times. But you were in there. It was Dermot Gallagher.
0: Yep.
1: Supporting Ireland against Cameroon.
0: Yeah, it was brilliant. It was a brilliant occasion, as well. We were right amongst the thick of the Irish fans. Cammy was there as well. And when Ireland scored, I remember a guy, honestly, he must have flung himself from 20 rows back, vertically, out into the air. And he obviously came crashing, but he knew the Irish fans would all catch him, and they did. it was brilliant. And we all went out afterwards to a place called the church, because it was an old church which had been turned into a club, and it was full of Irish, and it turned into a karaoke night. And of course, you couldn't get Cammy to sit down, because he loves a spot of karaoke. Brown Eyed Girl is his party piece. But I was getting nagged to sing something as well. And I've got a voice like a bullfrog. So eventually I, stood up. And the only thing I could think of that I could get away with, I let a chorus of "Come on, you boys in green."
1: Good stuff, Jeff. That's it. That's the spirit.
0: And it was absolutely brilliant.
1: That's the spirit. In the nature of Irish-English relations. Just before we wrap up, Jeff, ageism in media, is it a thing? I'm looking at Gary Lineker leaving the BBC Match of the Day coverage at the end of the season. Clive Tilsey's no longer the ITV main man. You talk about in the book where Matt Letizia, Phil Thompson, Charlie Nicholas, they told them at Sky they were moving on. Is it a thing, or is it a case that renewal is just part of life?
0: I think, probably the latter. And obviously, I speak from the point of view of, I was 67 when I left Sky, and they didn't pressurize me into leaving. So if I was to say that there was ageism, maybe I'm the proof that there wasn't ageism. And within, and I immediately started work at Talk Sport. Again, they didn't care how old I was. And to be honest, since I've left Sky, I've got more work than I can cope with. So I do see the point of view. I think the quest for a younger audience, it's a different thing from ageism. The quest for a younger audience is where I think that a lot of elements of the media are misguided.
1: How?
0: Because the younger audience will find other ways to watch sport if they want to watch sport. They have a million other things to do as well. I think that what you do is you need to keep the mums and dads who pay the bills interested in you, and hope that eventually the next generation, their kids, will follow in their footsteps. If they see dad watching, dad who's 40 watching Match of the Day or, Super Sunday and such like. Eventually, I think as they mature and their views change, they will become what their dads were. But I just don't think that by putting on, social media influencers, younger presenters, younger reporters, I don't think that influences the younger generation. Not one jot. Don't think it encourages them to watch that in any way, shape or form. I'm also of the view, by the way, that nobody watches football for the presenters. I've always felt that. You watch the football for the football. Mm. Doesn't matter who's presenting it, really.
1: Hartlepool, is very much your football league man, Jeff. Mm. I mean, are you still in love with the game as much as you were? Like, obviously, there's the petrol states now that own football clubs. Mm. The Premier League's very much a global league. The transfer fees are, you know, obscene. The wages are obscene compared to, and the VAR is a real, like, the refereeing decisions are now a huge part of the discourse. On the whole, though, are you in love with the game as much as you were, or are you challenged by that?
0: No, on the whole, yeah, I'm still obsessive, you know, my wife will tell you she's very tolerant because, as is my daughter, you know, because I've got two sons as well who are football crazy too. We'll watch pretty much anything, you know, on TV, go to live games whenever I can. You know, I mean, it's usually Hartlepool, so that's just to remind myself how painful it can be. But yeah, look, I hate VAR with a passion, you know. I hate diving with a passion. I hate the time wasting that
1: goes on. So VAR was not necessary in your view?
0: No.
1: Football wasn't broken before VAR?
0: No, absolutely not. Look, there are rotten referees, just like there are some rotten players too. But you know, from the Championship down over, there is no VAR, and I think every EFL, English, you know, English Football League supporter or National League or whatever, I think they would all say we are better off without VAR. You know, when the ball's in the back of the net, you take a quick glance at the assistant, quick glance at the referee. If there's nothing coming from them, it's a goal. Celebrate. But, you know, you can't do that now in the Premier League, and I do find it frustrating. I found it slightly frustrating. See, when I first started, John, it was, you know, nobody knew who the referees were. You know, you didn't know their names. And now the referees are almost on a par with the players in terms of people's familiarity with them. They're stars in their own right. And I'm not sure that's the way it should be. The stars should be those who are kicking the ball.
1: England against Republic of Ireland on Sunday at Wembley. Yeah, I mean, we've got our fingers crossed. We got a good young player, Evan Ferguson, for Brighton. Obviously, Creevan Kelleher for Liverpool. So we'll keep our fingers crossed. You might get something out of it. And England, obviously, been unlucky in European Championship finals. And international football still retains a purity, doesn't it, that the club name doesn't have?
0: Yeah, it does. I mean, I've got to be honest, I'm not the biggest fan of the international game.
1: No?
0: You know, and you say England were unlucky in the European Championship, so I thought they were really lucky to get as far as they got, you know?
1: I was being generous.
0: But, yeah, thank you. It's very kind. But, no, I can't get as passionate, you know, about international football. I don't know what it is. I mean, I was looking enough to go to the Euros and you know, yeah, I enjoyed the occasions, of course I did. Things like the Nations League can't get quite as into as that. I'm pleased for Evan Ferguson, by the way, because one of my sons, Matt, he's the black sheep of the family. He's a Brighton supporter, and Evan Ferguson's had a tough time, but he's got a couple of goals recently, including, you know, on Thursday night.
1: And get back into the team, and I think once that happens.
0: Completely. He's a talented young man, and I know from an Irish point of view that a lot of hopes will ride on him as well, but I'll be interested to see what. Look, it's always a competitive game. You know, Lee Carsley's last game from an England point of view in charge, and he surprised a few people with his team selection in Greece. And I'll be interested to see whether he wants to go out with a bang or whether he wants to try and put a few more different players in as well. But when I say international friendlies, not particularly interested. I'm much more interested in seeing England play Ireland than I would be seeing, you know, Greece play England.
1: Okay. All right, about Thomas Tuchel, is he going to bring it to the World Cup?
0: He's got a fighting chance, hasn't he? But we've got a lot of good players. Of course we've got a lot of good players. But we massively underachieve at major tournaments. And it's slightly difficult to see how you change that, you know? Because the mentality of the fans and the mentality of the players, well, the mentality of the fans is obviously expectation. They always think we've got the best squad. And sometimes I've thought that as well. But the burden of that expectation on the players just weighs so heavy, so heavy. I'm not sure.
1: The book is called Saturday Afternoon Fever. Jeff Stelling, signing copies at noon on Saturday, Easons, O'Connell Street. Jeff, you're an absolute gentleman to come in. appreciate your time. What's the future? What's the future for you then? What's the next chapter? What are you going to be kept busy with?
0: Well, I'm doing sort of talk sports shows a couple of mornings a week with Ali McCoist. Oh, well, at least on the days that Coisty can get there and he's not commentating on a game somewhere around the world, because he's the world's busiest man. And I'm in the middle, I'm about halfway through a theatre tour in the UK. We're doing something like 70 or 80 different dates. Coming to Ireland in March, although we haven't quite got the dates or the venues finalised yet, but we're definitely bringing it to Ireland in March as well. So that's going to keep me busy until the end of March. And then I'm hoping to get a 2 or 3 weeks in the sun, sitting with my feet up in a couple of cervezas.
1: Did you feel you were destined for this when you were younger, to be this the voice of the fan in the living room and in the clubs and pubs around both the UK and Ireland?
0: I never had any desire to be on TV, radio, anything like that. I wanted to be a journalist, which is how I started out, you know, did my exams. I could see myself, I thought I would become a court reporter, because I used to be sent to Crown Court occasionally to report, by the way, you know. And I loved that. And I thought that was my future. And then it was the embryonic days of local radio. And I got the chance to go and work in local radio for a substantially increased salary from what I was getting at the newspaper. So I went, got very, very lucky. I was there as a news reporter. The first week I was there, I'd never been on the air. Not once. And the guy who did the reports on Middlesbrough, who then a top division team, he was taken ill on Saturday morning of a game at Elland Road against Leeds, which was a big top division game, and it was a derby as well. And I got a message saying, can you get to Elland Road this afternoon to cover the game? And I did. And even though I didn't have a clue, and if I listen back to it now, it was probably appalling. You know, I did the game, Leeds won 2-1, Gordon McQueen scored twice, and neither of them were with his head, which was something that always stood out to me. And I went back into the office on the Monday, not knowing what to expect, and the head of programme said, you're not a news reporter anymore, you're going to be a sports reporter. Changed my life.
1: Yes, and you were the man who brought us through all the Saturdays for almost three decades in Sky, Jeff, and obviously you're doing all the great work now as well. So, look, you're a broadcasting legend. We really appreciate you coming to Ireland again, and thank you for speaking to Off the Ball Saturday here on News Talk.
0: Thank you, John. Pleasure, mate.
1: Thank you.
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4: Right, it is time for the second episode of You Had to Be There.
5: It was so unexpected.
6: You had to be there.
5: Covering Celtic at that time was a brilliant thing. The atmosphere at Parkhead was always great.
7: You had to be there.
5: Nobody ever talks about this game. Nobody saw it.
6: You had to be there.
4: The gauntlet was very much laid down by Jonathan Wilson last week in episode one of this. You can listen to it back in our podcasts. Dan McDonald is next man up as we go through some of the best live performances a journalist has ever seen. In the flesh, of course. Dan, how challenging was this for you to put this list together?
8: Pretty challenging, yeah, because you don't want to... Like, I know it was described as like greatest individual performances, but then I did listen to Jonathan's piece last week, and he threw in John Kennedy for Celtic, which was a memorable individual display, but I'm not sure if he's suggesting it was a better performance than, I presume, he's watched Messi in a Clasico or something like that. It's the ones that stick with you. And I kind of find it hard because, like, this is the classic sort of, I don't know, journalist sort of coming across like a bit of a prat without meaning to, but you've been to so many games and you've been to a lot of, I'm lucky to have been to the last, I think, three World Cups and, you know, quite a few major tournaments, that you sort of start to forget them. You know, did you lose? I think the feeling, ones that made you feel like a fan. And the sad thing is, like, you stop feeling that way, I think, because you're often just immersed in your own world. You know, you're actually sort of, you see great things, but it's very much in the context of, yeah, but I have a deadline here. And you almost lose some of that magic. Or I have anyway. You know, maybe other people manage to sort of retain that. So I actually had to really think about it and to try and think of ones that genuinely I was sort of thinking about it sort of 24 hours later, and I actually had that sort of lasting impact, rather than sometimes there's ones that they just, like, that was great, but they sort of go into the dustbin of history of your mind, like, pretty quickly. But I also think as well, you know, people move on from sporting events a lot quicker now. They don't linger. There's so much, I don't know, people don't, you know, you move on to the next story. You have these incredible Champions League games in recent years, like Barca, PSG, and all these comebacks, the Liverpool one. But it has to be almost extraordinary to live in the sporting cycle, you know, beyond a week, you know what I mean? But
4: and there's possibly a conversation in there around individual moments as well, that maybe in the modern football we've got these super teams as opposed
8: that's actually a very good point. The framing here is about, you know, singling out players.
4: Yeah.
8: There's probably, there would be nights that I associate with teams rather than individual players, like that. I mean, I mentioned it earlier, like that Dundalk run in 2016 was amazing, but I associate it as a team, so I couldn't pick out one thing from that, but I did sort of pick out a couple of stories, which are a little bit more, for me anyway, my team is a little bit more almost seeing people before they were famous, or, you know, seeing them as they were about to take off.
4: I knew them before they were cool.
8: Well, sort of, yeah. It's like, I saw this band in Whelan's, you know, before they sort of took off or something. There's a small bit of that in there, yeah.
4: So our first band that you've seen before they became well known is Wes Hoolahan.
8: Wes Hoolahan. I had to, this was the last one that I intended, like, similar to Jonathan last week, I'm doing it in chronological order. So this is 2004, a game between Shelburne and Finn Harps, which wouldn't necessarily live long in the memory, only for the fact that this was around the time you're realising, and a lot of people have realised this earlier, but maybe it's just sometimes you see it in the flesh, you see the hype coming to life, is that this Wes Hoolahan fella is pretty good. And the clip is out there on YouTube if people want to look at, you know, Wes Hoolahan, Finn Harps, they'll find this goal that he scored, where he sort of executes this 1-2 and this sort of perfect deft chip that just drops in underneath the crossbar. One of these goals, you know, I still sort of remember it. I still remember sitting in the press box that night, working, watching the game, and just being stirred by it, and just sort of realizing that, I don't know how many people were in the ground that day, you know, sort of 1,000, 1,500 people, because Shells even wouldn't have got massive crowds at the time, even though they were pretty good. But you're realizing, yeah, well, I wish more people could see how good this guy is. Mm. And there's always a part of you with that, with those, the League of Ireland geniuses, of which there are many, you know, and there's been many over the years, like Tony Sheridan and Liam Coyle, and these incredibly talented players who you always fear there's some kink or something that's going to hold them back from getting to the stage that they deserve, that you're looking at this going, this is a special talent that, like, most people, like, everyone tries to play football when they're a kid, and this fella has a talent that's in the 0.001%, and yet you're thinking, I really hope he gets that stage to
4: do it. Did he get that stage he deserved, do you think? Like, to its
8: fullest extent. Oh, but he did eventually. Like, Wes still scored it. Like, I mean, that's the thing, why I think a lot of people probably felt the emotion of his goal against Sweden in the Euros in 2016. I mean, there was 12 years after, like, he was quite old at that stage.
4: Yeah.
8: You know, Wes played in the League of Ireland not for, like, 6 months, like a lot of the young players now. Like, what the great thing about the Brexit reality now is that I feel like in 10, 15 years' time, there's going to be a lot more stories that people have like this, because you will see great talents passing through for, like, you know, 6 months. But Wes was here for, I think, 5 years.
4: What about his club career? Did you think it would take him to an even higher plane than that got to? Because I think the Irish thing is a little bit more nuanced than the talent. True. I mean, there's conversations around managers and all that, but if you distill this down to his club career, do you think he reached the level his talent could have got him to?
8: Yeah, he could have got there earlier, I suppose.
4: Okay.
8: Like, you know, and in reflection, the Irish thing is possibly tied in with it. I mean, but the Ireland squad was very good around that time too. I think with Brian Kerr was the manager, like, could he have found room for Wes and some of those squads? But it wasn't as much of a debate and the discussion then. And to be fair, he had a Premier League squad. And like, the thing about Wes is, like, it took him a while. I mean, he went to Livingston and didn't do especially well. And then went to sort of England and worked his way up the levels there, and probably had to get fitter and do, you know, make certain improvements in his, in his sort of lifestyle, which I think he's spoken about in the past, which he did. And so maybe it's not, sometimes it's like it's football's fault that Wes didn't get to where he was, but maybe he himself could have addressed some things a little bit earlier and got to the top of the mountain a little bit earlier. I think there was possibly always a certain joy that a lot of people here took from Wes eventually doing his thing in the Premier League and being part of like a big landmark moment, like an Irish goal at a major tournament, because, I mean, over a decade earlier, they were saying someone has to realise how good he is.
6: Yeah.
8: You know, how good this guy is.
6: Next up is an international game between Croatia and Germany in 2008.
8: Yeah, so this is Euro 2008, and like, this is the first tournament I went to, the first major tournament I went to, and it was always, maybe there's a personalised element to that, that you're particularly nostalgic for that, because it was like, this is great, like I'm at a major football tournament here. And it was the summer that Modric had just joined Spurs. So this classic thing where you will have in a major tournament, we all do it, it'll happen later this year, and there'll be some smaller nation playing and some exciting young player on the team who's, there's loads of Premier League interest in him, or he's on his way to the Premier League, and you'll watch them with a little bit more interest. But this was in a place called Klagenfurt, and it was one of these grounds which is rare. A lot of the major tournaments, you're up at a perch like the Aviva, like you're looking at this stadium like a sort of a Suburio pitch down below you, but this is one like White Hart Lane, the old White Hart Lane, and a few places where you're right at pitch level, like sort of, you know, 3-4 seats from the front, you know, so you're watching the game with the perfect sort of ringside sort of seat. And Croatia beat Germany, and Modric was sensational, and it was just so obvious and as clear as day that this guy is a world class operator. And again, and it may be like, there's a bit of that with my list with some, it wasn't like one particular moment, it was more just that sustained quality across the game, this control, this sort of degree of sort of just slowly, you know, you appreciate more maybe when you're there, just the little runs, the little passes, that he was sort of controlling everything. He was controlling the pitch, everything was on a string, and he was sort of he was holding it. And again, just one of these moments where you're thinking, even at this level, this fella can go so much further in where he can do. And maybe, like, I've seen performances from people and they've dropped off a clip, like, you know, 2 years later and that's it. And maybe it's grown in my mind. It's become even a bigger game or a bigger moment because he's gone on to be, like, a sort of a phenomenon. Like, yeah. And it wasn't just hype. He was the real deal, but... yeah, that's a memory that will always stick in my mind, that one.
6: Class. So that's Modric in the group stages of Euro 08 against Germany. The next one is relatively niche.
8: Yeah, I needed something niche in there. I definitely did. Like, the League of Ireland European Games, I mean, it's very topical because we're talking about one, we're talking about a round of them today. And this is Shamrock Rovers Partizan Belgrade in 2011. This is the second leg of the playoff tie. Rovers had drawn the game 1-1 in Dublin. Gary McCabe, Katie McCabe's brother, got a late equaliser. And going over there, like, you know, I went, there was only 4 Irish journalists went, and in reality, it was sort of the Lion's Den stuff, and you're selling it thinking, yeah, I think they have a chance of getting through, but probably deep down, you're thinking, I mean, this is very unlikely to happen. And one of the things about that Shamrock Rovers team is that they probably struggled in the goalkeeping department that year. So Ryan Thompson is a Jamaican goalkeeper who wouldn't have had a reputation of, well, this is a top keeper in the league. He would have had some good days and he would have had some bad days. You know, he would have had some ropey days. And you're sort of looking at him going to Belgrade, one of the best atmospheres I've ever been in, the Partizan Stadium. They're expecting this to be a night where they qualify for the group stages of the Europa League. And... I think it was around 5 or 6 minutes into the game, he's taken a kick out and he pretty much kicks it straight to the Partizan striker. This classic sort of gaff.
6: Right.
8: Where you're thinking, oh no, like this is a horror show. This is the nightmare coming true. Like he's going to struggle here. And he actually managed to save the shot that came straight back at him. And it was one of these moments where you're thinking, I kind of wonder, could this night be something a little bit different? And it sort of went from there that although Partizan went 1-0 up, Thompson just starts to make some really good saves. He's having one of these nights. Again, there's a clip that's out there of him, like one incredible reaction save where the ball comes into the box, ricochets off a Partizan player, and he somehow, that classic one that the goalkeepers do, the change of direction, the quick feet, and he sends out a hand and he pushes it around the post. And it just, like it was one of those nights then Patrick Sullivan scored this an incredible 30-yard volley and Shamrock Rovers go on to win 2-1 after extra time. The first Irish club to ever qualify for the group stages of a competition in this like heaving stadium in Belgrade where there's like, they're booing their players, they're slaughtering their players, but they give a massive round of applause and ovation to Shamrock Rovers players coming off the pitch because they knew like this was, a pretty small club having a pretty big moment. There was like 35 Shamrock Rovers fans there. There was big security concerns about how they would be treated. I remember even arriving in Belgrade and everyone who arrived to Belgrade, we were taken into an office and there was a security guard there and a local police guy there who gave us all individual instructions on how to conduct yourself while in Belgrade for this trip.
6: Wow.
8: I think they thought that there was going to be like all this trouble or this edge or something.
6: And that didn't materialise.
8: And like the Partizan were, I mean, it was a pretty intense, angry place, but more so directed at their own players.
6: Hey.
8: But in the midst of it, you have this goalkeeper who possibly would have been described as, you know, a ropey one, just having one of the nights of his life, gets away with that early mistake. And as the game goes on, he gets better, doesn't concede another, and they go into the group stages and they're playing Spurs and all of that. And he leaves the club, I think at the end of that season. He's gone and he's played around the world in sort of various places, but he'll always have Belgrade.
6: He'll always have a place on Dan McDonald's list as well, which
8: that's the key list where he wants to be in.
6: I've got a couple more to go here, two more high profile names, I think. It's fair to say.
8: Yeah, so Jack Grealish. So we have Jack Grealish who, I mean, we've heard of him. Yeah, he's a little known player called Jack Grealish who is always good to have an ex-Irish under-21 international in the list. But this one, again, it's Sheffield United and Aston Villa, January 2018, where I'd actually gone to Sheffield to interview Enda Stevens or to do a piece with Enda Stevens after this match. And the classic thing of the journalist thing, if you pop along to a game in the UK to try and watch an Irish player and you have sort of a loose arrangement to speak to them after the game, you hope that nothing bad happens to them during the match that changes things. I remember I went over to Chris Forrester when he signed for Peterborough and he missed a penalty in the 92nd minute of the game, and I like, you have to hover around and meet him afterwards. It wasn't great, but Enda Stevens makes a mistake in the last minute of this game and I just decided to leave him be. They lose 1-0, but the real takeaway from the night for me was Grealish, because you remember that little period after Grealish defected where he went off the rails a small bit and there was this sense of Villa went down and people thought, well,
6: yeah, we've dodged the bullet there.
8: We don't miss this Grealish guy. You know, I think even around the time of even I'm trying to think what term, was it Euro 2016? Or there was definitely a sense where he was on the downgrade. But this was probably the night that sticks with me where I was just like, oh no, like, this guy is brilliant.
6: Yeah.
8: Like he became this boo boy figure in the championship. Like for whatever reason, just because of Grealish, he had a bit of presence, a bit of swagger. I didn't realise that he was being sort of booed for no particular reason by Sheffield United fans that night, in the same way like James McLean would get booed in stadiums just because he's a sort of a figure that annoyed them. He kept getting kicked. He just kept getting up. He kept looking for the ball. He kept taking the ball. He would get fouled. And I know he can be frustrating, Grealish, and where he's going to go to now. And maybe with Villa, he was trying to do everything, which was both a good thing and a bad thing. But I have to admit that you're just watching this game in the same way you're maybe talking about Modric or something, thinking, yeah, this guy's actually probably going to go pretty far in the game. And yeah, it's just one that sort of, I was trying to include something from sort of games in England that I've been to, and that was definitely one that sort of came to mind, that you're watching someone in the championship, you're really, he's going through a character building process right in front of your eyes, and he's good enough to come out the other end. And they didn't even get promoted that season, Villa. It was the next season they got up to the playoffs, but it wasn't a huge surprise to me then that sort of Grealish went on to be whatever, £100 million player.
6: Yeah, yeah, no, for sure. Your last one, I think most people will remember this on television anyway.
8: Yeah, so I got lucky in the World Cup in 2018 that I got to, I was in Kazan, and I think Jonathan actually spoke about this last week as well, that these World Cups, like the distances are vast, and you sort of gamble on knockout games. You have to book them before you know who's in them, and so you could, it could work out great or it could work out badly. You could think you're going to be preparing for a heavyweight clash and end up with like two low profile teams, but because Argentina came in the back door to the round of 16, I ended up in Kazan for France Argentina, which was possibly the game of that tournament, you know, like it was just, and to be in the stadium for it was an experience as it was. But Kylian Mbappe in that game was one of those moments, almost like a sporting sound that we're talking about across the show. There was this moment in the game where it was like a long 60-yard pass played over the top, and the acceleration he showed, the sort of lap, I can't even remember who the Argentine defender was, that he effectively sort of lapped him to get to the ball, and there was this sort of intake of breath from the audience. There was, would have been quite a few neutrals at these games, and you're just realising again, this is an extraordinarily sort of freakish talent. Like, you're not, this is like, you're already watching elite football, and everyone on that pitch is brilliant by a certain measure. But yeah, there are obviously some people who just are that little grade up, you know. And maybe, I don't know, like, Mbappe hasn't gone on to be the absolute phenomenon that maybe I possibly thought coming home that he was going to be, you know, straight away, that he would get to that sort of Messi-Ronaldo discussion level. He's not there now, right? Like, he's, if you were to list like the top three footballers in the world, some people wouldn't have him in it, I think, you know.
6: Yeah, has the PSG thing held him back in
8: probably
6: that regard?
8: Has. No, it probably has, and like various stories maybe about his, I don't know, like how's he perceived, and there's maybe people around him that maybe aren't great influences, and all these stories that we've seen a million times. But this was him with everything to prove to the world. Like, this is like, and maybe that's the team here, that a lot of these guys, like, were, it was before they'd really got to the top level, so they have that drive. Like, we spoke about Aaron Connolly earlier, like, when guys are on the way up, sometimes they actually peak then. They never actually,
6: correct,
8: you know,
6: yeah,
8: that's what, that actually is their peak. You just don't realise you're seeing that at the time. And like,
6: and they definitely don't realise.
8: No. And maybe Mbappe in that World Cup, like, may end up being the highlight of his career.
6: It might well be, especially when you look at the Euros last time, missing that penalty, and like, the not the damaging effect that has, but it kind of felt at that moment that it was like, oh, there's actually kind of like a negative chapter to this guy's career, where you thought everything was going to be so perfect, that it was just a reminder that actually that these guys are mortal.
8: Yeah. And it just, it sticks out more. Like, I've seen Messi play and Ronaldo play, but they were sort of established figures, and so they, it was amazing to watch them and a great pleasure to watch them. But there's something about sort of seeing someone who's on the way there, and like, that was such a sensational game. But just his contribution to it, even if it wasn't, he didn't score the best goal, you know, and
6: Pavard's
8: the flight of the shot was just stunning, you know. But it was possibly one thing you're thinking, I'm going to be telling people in many years to come,
6: 100%.
8: I saw Mbappe play in that game.
6: He was absolutely sensational that day. Dan, an excellent list, I must say. Fair play to you. Yeah, that is this week's You Had to Be There.
7: It was so unexpected.
9: You had to be there.
7: Covering Celtic at that time was a brilliant thing. The atmosphere at Park Ed was always great.
10: You had to be there.
7: Nobody ever talks about this game. Nobody saw it.
9: You had to be there.
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3: All right, you're very welcome along to this week's edition of the OTB Culture Club, sponsored by Now TV. Watch whatever you're in the mood for on Now TV. And I'm delighted to say our special guest this week is Dermot Kennedy. Dermot, in some environments, you're quite famous as a singer, but actually it's as a footballer that many other people might know you from the Leinster Senior League. 2015, 2016, that was the heyday of your time bestriding the Leinster Senior League like a colossus.
4: Yeah, that was probably 2015, 2016 probably was the best time for me playing football. That was class, yeah. Like, it was just, I played for Rathcoole, which is just local for me, and it was that beautiful thing, just playing with your friends for years. Then I went to Nace, and then eventually went to Crumlin, yeah. Playing in Crumlin was the best thing, though.
3: Crumlin are pretty good. Like, there's a very good standard, a long tradition of, like, world-class footballers coming from Crumlin.
4: Yeah, it felt class, and you can just tell, I don't know, like, it can be such an intimidating thing when you're changing team, and especially they were just known as like such a strong club, but it was just a really welcoming atmosphere, and it just, it became

0: enough for it to be a controversial thing.
1: where did he play, Dermot? What sort of footballer were you?
0: Played in centre midfield. I kind of always played in centre midfield. Mm. And I went playing senior when I was like 18, and I was tiny and I was real wiry, and I never got tired ever playing, but this thing was happening where I was playing against like 30-year-olds, and if it came to it physically, I just got bashed. And so I ended up like going to the gym loads and all that, and then I got bigger and lost a certain amount of pace. So I would say I gradually sort of declined, because the best thing, like, you cannot sort of like, no matter how big and strong you get, you can't beat that feeling of just like being able to run around the pitch and outrun everybody. It's a beautiful thing.
2: Mm. Come here, you're obviously not playing football anymore, or like, do you miss it?
0: Oh, I miss it like mad, yeah. I think, like I was saying, it's just, it was really important to me in terms of relief. And the way people, the same way, like when you kind of are on stage doing that and you get that feeling, you just feel comfortable and sort of at peace. I think sport was that for me too. So I miss it an awful lot, yeah.
1: Yeah, I saw you making that point actually in the tweet with Jimmy Butler there recently, that it's interesting, the level of ambition required is very similar, the level of dedication is very similar. Is the level of adrenaline similar? I know, obviously, the music career has gone a hell of a lot better than the football career,
0: and yeah,
1: the
0: football career
1: went well, but still, there is a relative sense of adrenaline you would have got off being a footballer. Are they any way comparable?
0: Yeah, I think absolutely. I really, really, really do think so. And music's a funny one, because my vocal coach was saying this to me recently. He said the music industry is set up in such a way that you have to be really tough and ambitious and aggressive almost to get what you want. But then your character is to be super sensitive and like really gentle, and that has to live in your music. So in sport, maybe you can always kind of like say the likes of LeBron James or whoever can all be just aggressive and push forward and just work, whereas in music you have to like check yourself and make sure you're creatively centered and being balanced and all that. But it definitely takes a similar amount of work, I'd say. That's why like when I do run into the likes of Jimmy Butler, I don't sort of think like, oh, what are we going to talk about? Because I think it's a similar sort of journey, you know?
2: Mm. Come here, how are you getting the release, like, obviously before this happened, that you were getting from sport now that you're not playing football and you don't have that organized outlet in your life to take you out of the constantly being consumed by being in tune with everything that you've just spoken about there?
0: Yeah, I mean, honestly, it's hard sometimes, especially when you're on tour for a couple of months and like, it gets to a point on tour where you are just tired sometimes, so you don't force yourself to go running around Dallas or Albuquerque or wherever you are. And you find it. I think you kind of get, I think you do get a buildup of not even necessarily anxiety, but just you can find yourself, like, if you don't have that release over a while, it can just be a little bit stressful, I think. But that's why, like, I struggle with just going for a run. I always say that to people, because, like, nothing compares to playing a match when you're actually competing with people and there's a ball to chase and there's something on the line. I find it mad just kind of going for a run for an hour, you know?
1: Yeah, like, I'm not sure, did you see the Liam Gallagher documentary recently? But it's interesting when he's kind of, when there's footage of him on tour at the moment and he's got his family and he's going for his runs in the morning and he's keeping himself right, very yeah. healthy. Complete sea change from Liam Gallagher tour days of the 90s. On what end of the spectrum are you? Are you 90s Liam Gallagher? Or are you 2019 Liam Gallagher?
0: Nah, yeah, I would be closer to 2019. I do, I look after myself And the schedule is so mad that I think you couldn't do it any other way. There's times when you're playing four nights in a row and you're in four different cities and there's flights in between and there's promo in between and all that. So I'm definitely on the more boring end of the scale when it comes to partying and all that. But I don't know. I think especially a big thing for me is my voice, keeping on top of that and being able to go out and do it, because I put an awful lot of strain on it. So, It is a boring sort of, it's definitely not like the partying lifestyle, but I do think you have to treat it like an athlete almost. If you want to do a good job all the time, I think you have to be quite careful. Yeah, you have to sleep and like you have to be the one that at like straight away after gig, you're like, I'm good. Like I'm going to bed. I can't go out to a bar in every city we're in, you know?
2: So you're late stage Roy Keane.

0: opposed to early stage Roy Keane.
1: Yeah. Yeah. That was mental, wasn't it, when he started out? Just in the book and everything. It's just like, yeah, he used to basically go out for drinks and a scrap every time he felt like it. Yeah.
0: Nights in the cells where Ferguson would arrive down and get him out and wouldn't say anything to him because, you know, he probably couldn't. If he started talking, he wouldn't have stopped. But there's all sorts of stories. There's, like, I think some of the best stories didn't even make it into Roy's book. There's other books out there that are worth digging out for that. Okay. One of the things you talked about on social media recently was about embracing the stillness. This is obviously a very unusual time for all of us. You've been playing gigs kind of most nights on Instagram and on various charities' Facebook pages just to help out. What has this whole experience been like for you?
1: It's been cool. I mean, I can't lie that it at the beginning, it's a strange thing to have been on tour and playing all these beautiful venues and theaters, and then you're like setting up in your living room and trying to treat that with the same amount of respect and all that. And so it can be something that I'm quite cynical about, literally until you start playing the songs, because it's just, you can instantly see that people care about it and that they've showed up and that they are there to listen. And then obviously the most important thing is that I'm doing it for charity basically every time I'm doing it. So, it's just nice. And you get comments after, people saying like they kind of look forward to it because everybody's stuck at home and that could be so hard for people. So I think there's a lot of people saying they look forward to them, and it's been a nice sort of little new thing, because obviously it's a tiny corner of society, but like I think all musicians are adapting to this now, and everybody's kind of scrambling to figure out how they do their jobs in this weird time. And so, but they've been enjoyable, and if I can help and make people's day slightly easier and raise a bit of money too, I think it's a good thing. Yeah,
0: you're of a generation where the power of the internet was something that really helped grow an audience. And it's funny because the original Napster was supposed to kill the music industry and was going to prevent new music from ever being discovered because people would actually not have the opportunity to discover it because the record companies weren't going to put millions and millions behind the marketing campaigns. Yeah. But actually what happened was there was a democratization of the pathway. So you could put a song up on YouTube and if it was good, people would watch it. Missing the connection with the audience, I guess, is something though that as somebody who does tour quite a lot, that bit isn't there, but there is the YouTube and there are the Spotify figures and there is everything else going on. So what is that like?
1: Oh, 100%. And if there's anywhere, obviously social media and just online presence is an important part of my career, whether I choose to accept it or not. And if anything, when I'm busy on tour and all that, I it's the only place I kind of slow down and maybe fall down slightly, but I never care because I'm doing it in real life. I'm like, I'm not going to post all day today because I have a gig tonight. And like, that is just at the forefront of my mind. But so now, if anything, this kind of gives me a chance to be more present in that way. And yeah, like we've got songs lying around that just songs that didn't make the album. And so now this is the thing, like potentially do we just release a bunch of extra songs? Do we do like a surprise sort of EP or something? I'm not sure, but there's loads of stuff to do. Even Hozier, when he was on the late the other night, it's like Take Me to Church was his first release, you know, like and it was, and I literally remember Michal, our drummer, showing it to me in his kitchen and just being like, oh, there's this song I heard, and that was, I think it had a few thousand views, but it just shows you, like, you can literally have a career just based off something blown up on the internet. It's crazy.
2: It's interesting, actually, Jared, you mentioned Napster there. Like, I'm not sure if either of you have read this, but I'm reading Lizzie Goodman's oral history book on New York post-2001 and the music scene there at the moment. And she touches on that point of Napster and how not only does it bring an audience closer to the artist, it also widens the audience's music tastes dramatically. It's like why you have record labels like DFA Records coming up in New York as a result of that, where they don't pick one genre, they completely spread out. And I think that's been the case in your career as well so far, Dermot. I mean, working with Mike Dean is something interesting. It's something that an artist in your position may not have done 20 years ago, maybe not even 10 years ago. Can you talk through that experience working with somebody who's known for working with Kanye and Tupac and Jay-Z?
1: Yeah, of course. That's really interesting that you say that. And I think that probably does go a long way towards
3: why genres are so loose these days. And it, like, before I even mentioned Mike Dean, the person that often comes into my head is Travis Scott, because it's obviously this heavy, heavy hip hop, but it's so melodic and musical as well. And obviously Mike Dean goes a long way towards making that happen. But yeah, it's just things are kind of looser than ever. And you see like how important James Blake was in the making of Travis Scott's album. It's just everybody, just whoever's creative is invited. And if it's new and if it's fresh, then people want to do it. But working with Mike Dean was cool. Yeah. It, like, you never know what to expect when you're going around LA, like, and there's a new thing in your calendar and you haven't met the person before. You literally just rock up, like, get an Uber to an address, you don't know where it is, and you just go in and try and do your best. And sometimes it's difficult, but sometimes it's easy. But with him, it was easy. He's the nicest guy, like, really is, especially considering he's achieved more than anybody, but he's still, and especially, he's achieved so much, but it's still completely about the music, like 100%. I saw the maddest thing. I think it was something like something he's worked on has been released every 7 days for the last 27 years or something. How hard he works is just mental. So it was really cool. And also, like, that was a year and a bit ago, probably, that I worked with him. And so he certainly didn't know who I was. And he treated me as if I sort of had a giant reputation, you know. I think if you make music, he just cares and he wants to work with you. It's really cool.
0: How does something like that come about? Is that, like, I guess it strikes me that you have to be willing yourself to experiment and experience new things, and that speaks to a curiosity, I would suggest, about what else is out there. But how does something like that actually come about in the first place?
3: In terms of how it actually happens, it's just labels getting in touch, but also in terms of me being open to it, yeah, it took me a long time to be willing to work with people. I always had this, I'm a big fan of Bon Iver and Hozier and Ben Howard and stuff. And I think those are artists who sort of keep to themselves and do everything themselves. And I always thought like that. And I always loved the idea of recording at home, and I never wanted to share anything with anybody because I was horrified by this idea of, like, oh, what if they suggest a certain line of lyric and then I end up on tour for 2 years singing what they thought about. And I'll still argue that I definitely write my best lyrics when there's no one else there. It's a strange thing when you're in the studio and you've got 3 hours left and you have to come up with a chorus. And it's like, this isn't how you're supposed to create things, you know? Like, if this doesn't show up in the next 3 hours, like, who cares? Like, it could take 2 weeks. It just doesn't matter. And so I still like working by myself for that reason. But it took me a long time to be open to it. And if younger songwriters ask me now, I'm just like, it's worth the graft for when you finally do get to work with Mike Dean, or you find a lifetime collaborator who does understand what you're doing and you feel completely comfortable in the room with them. It's worth all the weird sessions where you go back to like an Airbnb and you question everything. It is worth that.
0: Yeah, that's good to hear. Okay, just a reminder, everybody, why we're here. It's the OTB Culture Club. It's sponsored by Now TV. Stream award-winning dramas such as Game of Thrones and Parks and Recreation. Dermot, we're asking everybody to bring a piece of culture to this, to explain it to us, to tease it out. We had Rocky III was our first one with Andy Lee.
3: Oh, nice.
0: Yeah, it turns out Rocky III, much underrated film, I think.
3: Really?
0: It's well worth a rewatch. It's hilarious, and I'm not sure it always means to be, but I recommend it. You've gone for something classical, I suspect, at this point. We're 20 years on from the release of Gladiator. Why should we put Gladiator in the OTB Culture Club?
4: The general slave who became a gladiator. The gladiator who defied an emperor. Only a famous death will do.
5: The frost. Sometimes it makes the blade stick.
6: You find yourself alone, riding in green fields with the sun on your face. Do not be troubled. Oh, you are in Elysium, and you're already dead! For this,
3: Well, it's funny you should say that about Rocky 3, because I watched Gladiator again recently, and it's just, it's been my favorite movie forever. So when I was asked about this, I was just like, it's a gimme. Like, every, my answer is always Gladiator. But I watched it recently, and some of the fight scenes, I was just like, oh dear. Like, it looked like, it looked old. But, nah, it's just, it's always been my favorite movie. I think I just love, it's Ridley Scott, and he did Man on Fire too. And Gladiator and Man on Fire to me are kind of similar in the sense that something happens at the beginning and it's this guy's like quest for justice and revenge. And I just think it's a really powerful thing to think. Obviously he's betrayed by Commodus and his wife and son are killed, and he just, that happens early on, and then the whole movie is just his quest to get revenge, and he sort of keeps his head down, stays quiet about the whole thing, and just goes through the phases and eventually gets that face to face with Commodus again. I just think it's the coolest movie ever. Also, it's like it's set in Italy, and when they go to Rome, I just think one of the most, I think when you're in Rome, you can really, I feel like you don't get it in many cities, but when you're in Rome, you can almost feel what it would have been like. Like, the Pantheon's still there. The Colosseum's still there. Like, you can almost imagine what it was like back then, just in terms of landscape and how epic it must have been. So, yeah, I love it.
0: Yeah. The Colosseum is one of those few tourist destination things that you do in the world and you come away with your mind blown. It's not like, yeah, you know, oh, you've got to go and see this thing. And you're like, oh, yeah, whatever. But then you go there, you're like, holy shit, this is amazing.
3: Oh, man. Like, yeah, yeah. It's beautiful. Yeah, it there's so much there. And yeah, so, and I love how it's treated with so much reverence. Like, when they've sort of had a few fights and then eventually you get to go to Rome, and your man Proximo, like, I was in a band called Shadows and Dust for 4 years. That's actually pretty relevant to this. Yeah, I didn't even think of that. But yeah. I was in a band called Shadows and Dust for 4 years, and that's where that came from. And yeah, the way they go to Rome, and it's just as if it's this incredible, like, this is the pinnacle of their lives. I think it's crazy.
0: So one of the days, Dermot Kennedy was basically wandering around quoting Gladiator in every conversation.
3: I know, yeah.
0: Right?
3: Yeah.
2: So what is it about the fighting, Dermot, that is not up to scratch in a 2020 context for you?
3: You know, the first one when they're chained to each other?
2: Mm.
3: And he's with that guy that he's kind of like got this friendship with. And I don't know, it looked a little bit like, it looked basic or something. You know, these days it would just be the most incredible thing. It looked like it was made 20 years ago, that's all.
2: Yeah, even like comparing it to Game of Thrones kind of puts it in its back pocket, but like, it's just incredible how it's all moved on in the last 20 years. Like, you mentioned Ridley Scott there, you mentioned Russell Crowe there. Are we seeing two people at this moment in time at the absolute peak of their powers and that combination? And of course, Joaquin Phoenix, I mean, like, his peak is obviously, may argue, was 2019, but are we seeing almost at least two peaks here, and that's why we have something so special?
3: I think so, and it must be a strange thing as an actor. It's in every art form, right? Like, there's probably people who say Kendrick's thing is To Pimp a Butterfly, and that, and who knows, like, he'll probably have a bunch of classic albums, but I'd say a lot of people might be like, that's his moment. And as actors, you're probably pushing for that same thing. And like you said, Joaquin Phoenix, his thing could be Joker, and it could just forever be his, like, masterwork. But I feel like that's probably it for Russell Crowe too, yeah. But it must be mad, like, 20 years ago, and then to be still doing it and be like, oh man, I never really touched that again. But I don't know. Yeah, who knows? And also, like, Ridley Scott is just constantly doing cool things. Mm-hmm. I could have chosen Man on Fire too. I think that's a beautiful movie.
0: I actually thought that, so I've got a confession to make here. I hadn't sat down and watched the whole thing from start to finish ever, because for whatever reason, I hadn't seen it in the cinema, and then I was going to wait and watch it. And so last night I sat down and watched the whole thing in one continuous go. I'd seen bits of it before. I'd seen the tigers before, and that was kind of stuck out with me. And I kind of knew what was coming, but it is really, really, really good. There's the politics, there's the fights, which I think are actually do stand up quite well. Certainly the ones with the chariots, I'm like, oh, there was definitely a few.
3: And when your one gets cut in half by the thing on the
0: ball. Yeah, that was class. And the bit about, I'm going to have to take issue with that on that Game of Thrones puts it in its back pocket. Game of Thrones is such a rip off of this. So many of the plot the brother and sister. Like, come on.
2: I'm talking about the fight scenes. I'm giving Dermot credit here for the fight scenes. Like, of course, puts it in its back pocket with the budget and with the developing technology. As a political story, maybe there is a bit of similarity.
0: This is an OG. Yeah. This definitely feels like it's the OG for that. And it kind of,
3: I love how, like, it's this sort of guy who's so honorable and so sort of like noble, who kind of just holds on to this thing he's got inside him for the whole movie. And even when he is chained up before he fights Commodus at the end, he comes up and like hugs him and stabs him, and still he doesn't say anything. And there's so many times when he's like done wrong, but has to keep his mouth shut. It's the same as like fucking Ronaldo in the World Cup final against Germany, like being knackered and still scoring twice and gets man of the match. Stuff like that. I think stuff like that always resonates with me. And so I think it's really cool.
2: Dermot, I wanted to ask about your opinion on the score in this film, because it's been a while since I've watched Gladiator back. I'm like, what is this? It's from the very first scene when they're fighting in Germany. I'm like, what is this? What is this music? It's like, this is not Gladiator. It's Pirates of the Caribbean. Absolute note for note Pirates of the Caribbean. Now, thankfully, it is Hans Zimmer involved in both, so I'm not sure if you're yourself off. But I hadn't realized that, like, if you're talking about OGs, Pirates of the Caribbean, you were not the first to that incredible soundtrack. Gladiator did it, 4 or 5 years before you?
3: Right, yeah. And Hans Zimmer's kind of been on everything. There must be times when he's in the studio and he's like, how do I do this again? But yeah, beautiful music. And then the main sort of, that's cool too, the main motif that kind of comes back and in throughout Gladiator, and is that thing where he always thinks of home and thinks of how it used to be. I think that's beautiful. I went to a thing once in the Borgosh Theater, and it was the orchestra playing while the movie was up on screen. 2 years ago I went, but it was class. Yeah, it was so good.
2: Yeah, I often think that like Hans Zimmer must get into a studio to write a score for a film. And you know, like the thing that came out recently where some university has developed every single melody possible. I think Zimmer is probably just the person who has created every single melody possible that's ever been associated with
3: that film. And who knows? He's probably got a team of people who get it to 90% and then he comes in and does this thing. You never know. Like,
2: I know we've got a couple of other topics to get into on this movie. The other thing that I did when doing a quick bit of research this morning on Gladiator, Dermot, have you heard about Gladiator 2?
3: No.
2: Well, first of all, there is Gladiator 2. It's coming sometime down the line. But
3: seriously?
2: The original, there is, yeah. But the original Gladiator 2, Russell Crowe wanted to make a version where he could be in Gladiator 2. And I don't know why he did this, but he asked one Nick Cave to make Gladiator 2 or to write the screenplay for Gladiator 2. So obviously two Aussies, they're probably friends. And Nick Cave writes this entire thing. And he's like, you do know your character is dead in this. And he's like, yeah, go on, still write it. So Nick Cave writes this in the afterlife, where Maximus comes back to life, where his family comes back to life. Like, there's a BBC article done on this where then the character then starts time traveling, where he goes through the battle through the centuries and the Crusades and the World Wars in Vietnam, and then finally in the Pentagon, something resembling X-Men Origins. And Russell Crowe is like, nah, mate, I don't like it. And I got shelved. So, like, Nick Cave is sitting on a potential blockbuster.
3: How could you like it? Yeah, that's like Russell Crowe in South Park. Did you ever see that?
0: Yeah,
3: what a classic fighting around the world thing. Yeah.
0: That might actually be peak Russell Crowe, the fighting around the world, where his reputation is that like everywhere he goes is a weird group of people traveling with him, and his entourage is constantly involved in scraps. But actually, it's him. They're the ones dragging
3: him out.
0: It's so
3: bad that when he goes to the hospital and everything, it's so bad.
0: We ask people for a moment from the movie. In this case, is there a single moment that you're like, yeah, that's the whole hinge point, or that's my favorite scene, or anything that sticks out specifically?
3: It's funny. It's such a huge movie that some things sort of start to seem cliche. But obviously, the Are You Not Entertained bit is classic. Mm-hmm. I think the bit when in that first battle scene, when he's sort of talking to, it's like almost him and these guys are like this elite group and they're off in a different patch of the forest somewhere. And he said that thing of like, if you find yourself like with the sun on your backs and all, and he was like, don't be afraid because you're in Elysium and you're already dead. I think that's really cool. So I studied, ancient Greek and Rome, ancient Greek and Roman classics in college. I had to do like a minor sort of thing as well as doing music, and that was what I did. So I think it resonates with me for that too, but I just think that's really cool. There's so many bits that are great, but I love that bit, yeah.
0: Did you 100% do classics because of Gladiator? Is that like you're there going,
3: yeah,
0: I'm music plus?
3: Yeah, honestly, I was just like, I just knew it was something I'd be into. I still, even like today, I'll probably go off and play Odyssey, Assassin's Creed, that game. And that's just ancient Greece. And you literally run into like Hermes and Cyclops and all these old characters. It's stuff like that. I've always cared about that.
2: Do you get a buzz off all historically based television dramas and films? Or like, is it a situation?
3: Yeah, I think so. Like, I could tune into The Crown as well and I'd be happy enough. Or Downton Abbey. I went to watch that by myself in LA. Like, I think... And even in those, nothing really happens, but just the way they look and just to get a little peek into that life, I just think is crazy. Yeah.
0: Do you feel like you're a storyteller as a musician, or like what's the kind of ratio of the importance of the story I'm telling versus like a singular message versus the ability to carry somebody with the music? I'm wondering how much of the storytelling and narrative side of filmmaking is something that actually appeals to you.
3: Right. Yeah, no, it is. And when I started, it was the only thing. I had a much smaller appreciation for how the music can move people and how some people just don't care about lyrics. Like some people, it's just not, just music isn't about lyrics for them. I see it when I'm with the lads in the band, and like our bassist is just obviously like what he seeks out in the track is just the bass line and how that makes you feel. And Michal, our drummer, is just constantly like, there's certain arrangements and bands who just are his favorite thing in the world. And I'll go in and check the lyrics, and it's not something I'm into. I'd much rather go and like listen to rap music because that's where it's at its best for me. But I think it's important to do both, because I am more conscious of the fact now that you could go play a gig anywhere in the world and there could be people in the crowd who just lyrics aren't for them. And that's why when I started out, the whole thing was just acoustic, because I saw the guitar and the piano just almost as a vehicle to be able to get these words out. And but now I'm more conscious of the fact that for some people it's purely about the music. And so I'll always be a lyrics guy, but I do see the importance of a proper arrangement now and how that can move people. Oh, you're like the fellas guy news now.
0: How are you doing? Hey. These are my kids. Some of them say hello, say goodbye. Right, Owen, you might take over for a quick second there.
2: For sure, yeah. Like, that's a really interesting thing, that when you're thinking about what is the very thing that gives you meaning, is it a two-way street then, when somebody comes back to you and says, listen, I really love the lyrics in that song, or I really love the musical arrangement in that song, that you get a greater kick of hearing that feedback? Is it a two-way street in that regard?
3: I think I have a certain level of confidence lyrically, and then I feel like I'm trying to prove myself musically, because if you go into the world of like Moderat and Explosions in the Sky and all these incredible musical arrangements, and we went to see John Hopkins as well, that was amazing, and stuff like that, the way that can move a whole crowd is so amazing. And so I guess my focus has always been like a lyrical thing, and I've always been so focused on how you can move people with your words. And so I feel like I'm almost playing catch up on the musical side of things. But I feel determined to prove myself in that way, because talking about people like Hans Zimmer, like you don't need certain words to just have these incredible feelings from the music. And so I feel like, yeah, if someone goes to my gig and they couldn't care less about lyrics, I still want them to think it's an impressive thing.
0: Any interest in getting involved in movies at some point? Like,
3: I'd love it, yeah, but same thing. I feel like I'm so, like, I don't know, I'd be so sort of afraid of it, because I'd be so, like, unequipped or something. You know, there'd be massive sort of imposter syndrome. But I'm sure there's ways to, like, ease your way in and just, like, write a song for a movie. And then next thing you know, you might do a score for a movie and stuff like that, yeah. But I definitely don't see myself just, like, doing music for 20 years and I don't do anything else. I don't see it like that, yeah.
0: Yeah, you've always got to fall back on your football career, though. That's like
3: that's it. Some yeah, point. Yeah, over 35.
0: That dream never dies. I'm going to tell you that right now. what's next for you? You've been rearranging tour dates and hoping that this kind of all calms down to the point where you will actually be able to connect with those live audiences again.
3: Yeah. So basically, I had a bunch of tours planned almost until September, and then I was going to take the final quarter of this year just to write and record and start thinking about the second album. And I guess both of those things have just done a flip now. And so all our rescheduled dates that we should have been doing currently are for that part of the year. So I have a bunch of stuff. I'm waiting for a bunch of stuff to get delivered, and I'm essentially setting up a studio at home. So talking about like how I like to make stuff by myself, I'll just be doing that for until we're done. Who knows?
2: Do you have a place, Dermot, where you tend to get most inspiration from? Like, I can completely imagine the studio is the worst place almost to be put on the spot to write something. Is there a place that you found most success?
3: Right, yeah. I know I only touched on it a few minutes ago, but like I struggled a lot with this idea of like, okay, you're in London today, you're going to this studio and inspiration kind of has to strike. I was just like, how does that work? That seems so counterproductive to me. And it was for a long time. And then I just got more comfortable and now I feel like I can kind of have good ideas, not on demand, obviously, but just like the setting becomes less important, but still favorite places like the piano in my parents' house. Like that is just where it works for me. And yeah, it's just literally being alone is so important because you could be in a session with somebody and if you sit at a piano and don't make any noise for like 10 minutes, no one's going to ask if you're okay. Like you can just think for a bit, you know, there's no one else there. And so, yeah, being at home still is the best thing for me. And you got to be careful though, because it can be the most appealing thing and be like, oh, this would be the best work of my life. Like this is the best thing I ever did. But then you are closed off from how the world might relate to it. So if you're working with somebody like Mike Dean, they might be like, nah, this isn't like culturally relevant. This won't appeal to people. And not that you should ever make something with the sole objective of trying to make people like it, but just, I think you can sort of disappear and sort of, I don't know, get a bit too lost in it. And it becomes a bit of a gratuitous thing, maybe, if you're just doing it by yourself all the time.
0: There was one last thing I just wanted to ask it struck me there when you were talking about some of the parallels between sport. You've had an unbelievably successful 18 months, but that's coming at the end of a 10-year period where you were grinding the whole time. So, you know, I became an overnight success after 10 years of hard work. It kind of is a little bit like a sports career where you're kind of cresting to a level now where you feel comfortable, the comfort you talked about being on stage. How do you maintain that peak? How do you make sure that this is now what the new normal is and that this is the level of expectation for your performance and for your art that you have into the future?
3: Yeah, and you certainly don't want to be the guy who comes out with the second album and everyone's just like, oh, he just is going to do the same thing like five times. And I think we've left it in a good place off the first album. I think there's enough sort of ballads and enough acoustic stuff balanced out with like hip hop production, program drums and all that. So I feel like it's in a place where we could take it either way. I feel like I could do an almost acoustic album, or we could go for it with the production and have it as a much more sort of like hip hop based thing in the way that it sounds. But yeah, I mean, there's like even between album one and album two, I'm very conscious of the fact that like the world moves on so fast now. So if you do hide away for like years and years, it's almost as if you lose that momentum. And I do get paranoid about that stuff. Like that's why I kind of work so hard, because I'm constantly worried that like you'll be, because there's so many people sort of at the same level. And obviously music's funny in that sense too, because obviously sport is just outright competitive and you should never apologize for that. And you never feel bad about like competing against people. But then music is like, it's based on love and collaboration and sensitivity. So it's like, there shouldn't be that aggression, but it just does exist. Like it does. Like I'm well aware of the fact that there's a million guys with guitars trying to do the same thing. So I guess that's what pushes me forward. But yeah, you just keep working, try and do the best stuff.
2: Absolutely. Is there a way that you're leaning then, kind of as a final question, is it going to be more acoustic? Is it going to be more produced? I guess the next couple of weeks are actually going to be a really important part of that, that question.
3: I think the stripped back song will always be very important to me. And if I ever forget how important that is to me, I feel like I've lost my way a little bit, because that's why I started doing it. Like because of Glenn Hansard and because of like Foy Vance and artists like that. That's why I wanted to do it in the first place. And that storytelling thing we were talking about. So if I ever lose sight of that, then I think that's a bad thing. But it's as easy as having a, you could have an album that's fleshed out and is a total sort of like creative risk almost. And then as long as I've got one ballad in there, I'll be happy out. I feel like I've ticked that box, for want of a better phrase, but I feel like I'll have sort of like satisfied that part of me. So no, I really don't know. We'll see. I'm in a place where I'm not even thinking about the second album. I know I'll have to soon-ish, but like currently I'm just making music to make it.
0: It's not a bad situation to find yourself in. Look, you've been great with your time, Dermot, and I think we can all agree that Gladiator, it's kind of a 10 out of 10 movie, right?
3: It was a safe choice, wasn't it?
0: yeah, but it was a good one. It was a good one, and I'm delighted to sit down and watch the whole thing from start to finish. So I would recommend, if anybody hasn't seen the whole thing from start to finish, they do it. Well, listen, best of luck. We'll be following you on all your social channels, and whatever comes next, I'm sure it's going to be successful. Dermot Kennedy,
3: again,
0: thanks very much for joining us.
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10: We've got a very special treat now because I'm delighted to welcome Donald McRae to the programme to talk to us about his new book, The Last Bell, Life, Death and Boxing. Donald, good morning to you. How are you?
11: Yeah, I'm well, thank you. How are you both?
10: Yeah, great. Can you talk to us a bit about the difference between your approach to this book, which is very highly personal, and maybe some of your earlier books?
11: Yeah, I guess the obvious counterpart to it would be Dark Trade, which I wrote in the sort of mid-1990s. And that book featured people like Mike Tyson and James Toney, Chris Eubank Jr., quite unusual figures. And I was full of excitement to be close to them and to be following them. This book, The Last Bell, you know, it's almost 30 years later. I'm obviously different. I'm older. I'm a bit more jaundiced, having seen the business of boxing become even darker. So I think the big difference between those two books is that this book makes a distinction between boxing, which I still love because I admire the fighters and I love going to the best fights. But the distinction is between boxing and the business of boxing, which is a dirty, dark business, which to me is sort of almost worse than it's ever been.
10: That's an interesting point, because I was going to ask, like, you know, you watch On the Waterfront and you realize that the mob's control of boxing stretches back ad infinitum.
11: Absolutely, yeah.
10: I wonder, are you more aware of it now than you were when you were writing Dark Trade, or do you genuinely think it's got even worse than then, which, you know, it was pretty lawless back then?
11: Of course. I mean, it's such a good point. If you go back to the 1920s, 30s, 40s, especially in the US, yeah, as you say, boxing was in charge, in the stranglehold of the mob. Dark Trade, I think even the title implies that I don't turn away from the corruption and the damage of boxing. I knew it was there, but I think I used to kind of laugh along with Don King, who would be shafting fighters and had killed a man, but, you know, he would misquote Shakespeare, and it all seemed quite amusing. But over the last 6 years, which is where The Last Bell is set, it was hard to be tickled by the Kinahans, for example. You know, a $1 billion drug empire. There's not much frivolity or lightness to be found in what they have done and in the way they took over boxing. And certainly doping has become more and more prevalent. Perhaps in the 1990s, time of Dark Trade, it wasn't exposed as much. But clearly, I think now, I speak to a lot of fighters who would say 70% of professionals are doping. And then we've had the Saudis taking over boxing. So I think the accumulation of all those things mean it is actually a bit more diseased than it's ever been.
12: Hi, Donald.
11: Hi.
12: Would you say that you still have pride in the sport that you've made a career from and such an esteemed career?
11: That's a good question. And yes, I think I do. One of the least known figures in this book is called Isaac Chamberlain. He's not a particularly well-known professional boxer, but as a little boy aged 11 in South London, his job then was to deliver drugs crack and cocaine on the streets of Brixton. And it's such a corny cliche, boxing saves people. But in Isaac's case, it did. His mother took him down to the gym when he was 12, just to get him off the streets. And he fell in love with boxing. And I'm kind of proud of Isaac because he's found a new way of living. But yeah, there's also pages in that book where Isaac loses a European title fight to Chris Billam Smith. And I'm walking down the corridor towards a waiting ambulance holding Isaac's hand. He's on a stretcher about to go to hospital. So that pride is kind of always compromised by sort of an awareness of the damage that boxing does. So it's kind of a complicated feeling that I've been tussling with for 50 years and explains the white hair and the haggard look, I think.
12: I want to get to the complexities of it and how you found yourself in this position where in research I saw that you said this is the last book you'll write in boxing. But in happier times, I mean, your love from boxing stems from, I guess, sorrow as well. Like, grew up in apartheid South Africa. And yes. I believe the television was banned for you, so you had no means there of entertainment to the outside world. But boxing was this, I guess, would you call it escape in the form of Muhammad Ali and his magnetism, and millions others alike would feel the same as you. But you took it many steps further than the rest of us. Was it the actual pugilism of it, or was it the stories and the human beings that attracted you to the sport so much?
11: Absolutely, the human beings and the stories. And for me, Ali, as a little boy, you know, I would be sort of 6, 7, 8 years old when I first became aware of him. He was like a magician. And he just opened up my mind and my eyes. And I was bewildered by the fact that black South Africans and white South Africans, many of whom were deeply racist, both loved Ali. I thought, wow, this guy, even I didn't understand the political complexities at that age, but I was just thinking, wow, what power this man has. He was charismatic, he was funny, he was beautiful, he was talented. And then other boxers sort of came into my consciousness, and all of them had incredible stories. And it was their humanity that beguiled me, I think. Yeah, sure, I can go to a fight. Like, it was at Katie Taylor's fight with Amanda Serrano in 2022. The last 2 minutes of that bout in Madison Square Gardens, I was on my feet. I was just lost in the violent drama of it. But it's the stories, even more than those great fights, that constantly fascinate me and why I'm always pulled back to this business that sometimes I loathe.
10: Sorry, just on the criminality, and it's funny that, like, it's such a difficult thing to express sometimes, that there's a boxing club in Dublin where the ring was provided by a well-known criminal. And that has become a focus for a lot of kids, like the story you just told, to try and have some respite from the grinding poverty of their lives.
11: Sure.
10: And it's like this, it's so difficult not to be somewhat ambivalent about that, as opposed to, oh, you know, this man is a bad man because he is a criminal, and yet he's done this thing which is actually having an impact. And you kind of go, polite society would say, no, like, close the ring. Close the club.
11: Sure.
10: I don't really know how to square the circle.
11: Yeah, as you say, there's that positive impact that is, you know, changing the lives of young people. So it's just such a difficult thing. And yeah, certainly some of the gangsters I talk about in The Last Bell, the fighters would say, these guys pay us on time. They pay us more than the promoters do. And they've changed boxing for the better. And it wasn't my place to criticize a fighter and say, how dare you take dirty drug money, because these guys and women, in some cases, you know, their lives have been a hard, hard battle. So it is complicated. And I guess I was more detached, so I could look at it with quite a clear eye and say, where just for me personally, I felt some things were just not acceptable.
10: Because that is the story. When the Kinahans arrived, they signed up a load of boxers who otherwise wouldn't have been able to fight professionally. And that I've heard that exact thing is, like, they pay us on time and they pay us more than we would get otherwise. We actually are able to do this. And that's one aspect of it. And then the other aspect of it is, you get texts from Daniel Kinahan and he's saying, I hear you're going to join our group. It's a very brave person to say, oh, I'm going to stand alone against this criminal empire.
11: Definitely. And, you know, talking about having some courage, I mean, I always looked at the writers in Ireland as this lonely band of people who actually, you know, told the truth and explained what Kinahan's involvement in boxing actually meant. In the UK, it was almost as if people just ignored it. They didn't even understand the significance of it. And I was guilty too. It took me many years before I finally understood what the involvement of the Kinahans actually meant. And I sort of hold my head in shame. But thank goodness, you know, we had the writers in Ireland who kept, you know, banging away and explaining the truth.
12: Yeah, like it's very interesting, the Daniel Kinahan connection, particularly Donald, because like you've outlined, you know, he paid his boxers on time and he negotiated great deals for them. So naturally they loved him and they were still able to talk about him. There's that famous social media video of Tyson Fury celebrating Kinahan setting up his next fight. But then as soon as the FBI gets involved, everyone goes quiet. And there's it's as probably uncomfortable as getting hit in the face in the ring, the actual relationship that fighters have with their promoters in the sport, that seems to be getting more, dare I say, sinister as time goes by.
11: I think so. And I mean, I was just talking to some boxing insiders yesterday who were telling me they know the Kinahans are still involved in boxing. Things shifted a little bit with the Tyson Fury video and then the FBI sort of naming them as sort of close to public enemy number one. But that insidious hold they have on boxing is supposedly still there.
12: And now there's like, you know, huge Saudi involvement. And I guess you're kind of left to the situation, Donald, where if you go against their regime in any way, they're going to take away your accreditation. But I guess you personally have the benefit of saying, well, I'm, you know, a long time in this game. I don't necessarily need it anymore.
11: That's the one, perhaps only benefit of being an old man like me is that I can just actually say, well, if that's the case, I will survive it. But I can also see how younger writers whose livelihood is tied up attempting to cover boxing, which is a difficult gig, if their accreditation is denied, then they can no longer work. And the Saudi stuff has taken it to another level. You know, I was once invited when I was in Saudi, and I went with a lot of ambivalence again to an off-the-record briefing with Turki Al-Sheikh, who's the man who's, you know, in charge of Saudi's control of boxing. And in that 20 minutes, we weren't allowed to ask any questions. He spoke a lot of sense, much to my despair, because I wanted to say, oh, this guy's just a complete hoodlum. But he spoke a lot of sense about how he was going to change boxing, do away with the sanctioning bodies, have one world champion, and take boxing back to how it had been perhaps in the 50s and 60s, where it was a recognizable sport and not just the Wild West. So he spoke sense, but at the same time that week, I'd spoken to dissidents and just normal people who had family members detained or awaiting execution because they had made mild criticism of the state. And ultimately, those human stories, they held sway for me, and I listened more closely to them than to plans for Saudi plans to change boxing.
12: If you were talking to a young Donald McRae now starting off, would you advise him to pursue a different sport?
11: No, I don't think I would. And, you know, I was lucky. I met Hugh McIlvany, the great Scottish boxing writer, perhaps the best boxing writer of them all. And Hugh, you know, was particularly kind to me. And it often would be in a bar in Las Vegas or somewhere, and we're a bit worse for wear. And Hugh would have been, I think, 30 years older than me. And in his wonderful Kilmarnock accent, he said, I won't attempt to emulate it. He said to me, ambivalence is going to be your constant companion, but walk with ambivalence and kind of embrace it. He said it more beautifully than I have. But that has always stayed with me, that this love-hate sort of dichotomy is always there. So now I would have said to the young me, you know, 30, 40 years ago, do this because you're going to meet some incredible people. And it'll change your life. You know, there's a line in the book where I talk about the dysfunctional relationship I have with boxing. It's given me so much, but it also has given me anger and despair.
10: I think that's the only way to watch modern sport in almost any of the big-time professional sports, because they've all been corrupted by money.
11: Of course. Yeah, you know, well, the World Cup is coming up in 2034. That'll be in Saudi. And, you know, just if you're watching Premier League football, the ownership of clubs is highly dubious. And so many sports. What kind of sport is stainless and pure? It'll be something that's totally obscure. So, yeah, I think we've all just had to adjust to that. And, you know, hopefully in this book, while I talk about the darkness of the business of boxing, I hopefully capture kind of the moving, poignant, uplifting, inspirational humanity of the fighters.
12: No, you absolutely do. And I was saying, you know, we've touched on the hate aspect, a lot of your love-hate relationship, but there, like, the love is so evident in the book. And I'm just fascinated by the cover you chose there. So for people who might be able to see it there, it's Tyson Fury down against Deontay Wilder. And this is December 2018. And this, I believe, is the moment before he rises again. It's you know, for the social media lovers out there, it's a famous meme now, but it meant a lot then. But for you as well, it was a very personal time, a very difficult time in your personal life in 2018, wasn't it? With your sister, Heather, and then the diagnosis of cancer for your mother and then your father soon after. And it was all around this fight. And that's when you started writing this book, wasn't it?
11: Yeah, absolutely. You know, my sister died in September 2018, and that fight between Tyson Fury and Deontay Wilder was 6 weeks later. And I have a complicated history with Tyson Fury. Known him a long time. First time I interviewed him was in 2011, where his bipolar had not been diagnosed. But he was saying to me, I have this condition. I don't know what it is. I'm either so high, I'm so happy I'm flying, or I'm so sad I just want to end it all. And he sort of spoke about sort of the turmoil in his life, and I got to know him fairly well. There was a positive drugs test, and then he ballooned in weight, addled with drugs and drink, and seemed he was retired. He didn't fight for 2.5 years. And then he comes back, and he came back in June 2018 on a Saturday night, and the next day I saw my sister Heather in hospital, and that was the last day I saw her. Didn't know then she was going to die soon afterwards. And they could not have been more dissimilar. My sister was 5'2", quite a gentle person, and Tyson 6'9", and a crazy guy. But just when he got up, that moment, which is on the cover of the book, I watched it at home on TV at sort of 4:30 in the morning. I got to my feet too, because I couldn't believe he was standing up. And I just kind of knew in that moment that I had to do this book.
12: Wow. And did you have a good idea of what the book was going to be about then and there, or did you almost work backwards from the idea?
11: I think I'd missed the access I'd had to fighters in Dog Trade, where I'd be close to them and I'd be with them before a fight and after a fight. I wanted to just do that. I think I had big ideas that I would get close to people like Canelo Alvarez, who was the best boxer in the world, like I'd done with, you know, people like Mike Tyson. But it's become more difficult, like what you were saying, Joe, about professional sports to get access. So I never fulfilled my objective to become big buddies with Canelo and hanging out with him before a fight or afterwards. The language barrier was also there. But yeah, I think the plan was just to go in, immerse myself into boxing with open eyes. And I think I did that. And so we've got a wide gamut of fighters. Some are well-known and some are less well-known. And hopefully it'll give the reader a feeling of what boxing is like at the moment.
10: The image of you holding the hand of a boxer being shepherded away for medical treatment in the aftermath of a fight, I think anybody who's aware of boxing at any level is conscious of the fact that fighters die in the ring, and you can't go to a fight and not just be always shocked by the violence of it. That's the bit I think that many of us in Ireland have that relationship with Katie Taylor, where we want her to make this money that is appropriate for her level of global superstardom, but we're terrified about the consequences of continuing to box too much. And you've a whole chapter about Katie Taylor. I guess it feels like it was an easy decision for you to spend time writing about this and excavating her and her history.
11: Yeah, now, you know, I know Katie fairly well. I've interviewed her many times, but I don't feel I know her. And I can respect the way she's kept her personal life private. But just to follow Katie at a distance, because I'm not based in Ireland, and to understand her significance in Ireland and just her magnitude as a fighter. You know, she's changed women's boxing almost single-handedly. But at the same time, wow, she's been in so many wars, and I echo your sentiments. I also feel, you know, as much as I love what she does, and I was there for both Serrano fights, and no doubt I'll go for the Guardian for the third fight in the summer. But personally, I hope she steps back soon, because it's a damaging business, and even if the women do not hit as hard as the men, Katie's absorbed a lot of punishment, and I just hope she can, you know, get out of it. But she said to me herself, she finds it so difficult to stop. She's kind of addicted to it. And Katie's a pure person. And for her to be addicted to something makes you stop and think, wow, what is this thing that just has such a hold on her?
10: Do you know what the answer to that is?
11: No. Beyond, I think, she's forced to push herself to extremes, that normal life is so banal compared to that. I think that's, she just always says to me, it's like nothing else. And without it, like most fighters are kind of lost, because what can replace something as existential and as dramatic and as exciting and also dangerous as boxing?
10: That's it, isn't it? It's the adrenaline surge, but it's not an adrenaline surge from an adrenaline junkie. It's an adrenaline surge where you are risking life and death.
11: Yeah. You know, they're walking this tightrope the whole time. And as you guys know, Katie's the last person. She hates the limelight. So she would love to give up and escape the attention. But what she cannot give up, I think, is just this adrenaline that, you know, when she's going into dark places, and she often has said to me, and even though she's so gentle and polite, she says these things like, I like the dark places. That's where I want to be. And it's unusual, isn't it?
10: I wonder, do many boxers have a little bit of that in them? I'd love to talk to you a bit about Andy Lee.
11: Yes.
10: Who is building this burgeoning career now as both a brilliant pundit, but also somebody who's incredibly highly respected as a trainer, and has just got a coterie of fighters who are improving every time they fight. How do you reflect on Andy's career and where he is now?
11: You know, Andy would be one of the touchstones for me when I'm hit that point of despair where I think I can't go on. I'll tend to text Andy, or, you know, I'll see him, and he just actually fills me with light again, because Andy knows the darkness of boxing. He and I have discussed the business of boxing in intricate detail. He doesn't shy away from that. But there's an intelligence there and a compassion there that just kind of makes me understand boxing much more clearly. And I think it's his care for fighters. You know, he knows the loneliness of boxing. And as a young fighter from Ireland, you know, going to America, to Detroit, it was a hard thing to do. And he forged a lonely path, and, you know, he eventually became a world champion. But I think he's, you know, he was a good, good fighter, but I think he's a great trainer. He's going to become the best in the business by a long way. And I just see how he talks to fighters and how they listen to him. So he's one of the people. Casey would be another, who kind of keeps me involved in this business, because if they were all the baddies, you know, I would have walked away a long time ago. The worst people are generally the worst you will ever meet in life, I find. But the best people are amongst the best you would be lucky enough to meet.
12: With Katie Taylor, it is very true. Like, none of us really know her, the reason that she keeps going. I mean, like, you touched on it yourself with the Amanda Serrano fight. You're an earshot of it just as they're about to lock horns, and Serrano says to Katie Taylor, this is crazy. And yeah, even that moment, Katie Taylor is a woman of few words, and she just nods back to her. And, you know, she's a person of action. Like, you go back to the 2010 World Championships, where the organizers want the female boxers to wear skirts. Katie Taylor point blank refuses that. She wants to wear shorts. and she wins as well. But this is a mild-mannered person who becomes this kind of vicious athlete in the ring. And I guess that's why it's not just Irish people that are fascinated by Katie Taylor. I mean, look, I want to get to a point here in this conversation where we're talking about, you know, the greatest characters you've met in boxing and the greatest fights that you've covered. And I just wonder, and I don't want it to be recency bias, where Katie Taylor fits in all those boxers that you've been up close and personal with to varying

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3: You know, a young woman, and yeah, so much responsibility is on her. And the fact that she's a pioneer in so many ways, and I think it's correct that she, fought in the first sort of officially licensed all women's fight. And Andy Lee was on that bill too. And he says to me, he has this young girl, I think Casey was, I forget, but I think 15, 16. So she's had this burden of responsibility on her. But exactly as you said, she doesn't need words to win her argument. Those fists of fire, they just fly, and she changes perceptions. And I think that's why I'm fascinated, is that boxing is built of braggadocio and bullshit. And, here comes this young woman who just doesn't say much at all, but just engenders change. And, wow, I think that's amazing.
4: Yeah, I think Irish people, like their sports people, generally be humble, but she goes another step further completely, where there's no sight nor sound of her outside of fights. It's incredible. Yeah. This is a probably terribly unfair question, considering the number of fights that you've covered and boxers that you've met. But when I ask you the question, what's your favorite fight that you've ever covered? Does something spring to mind? And I wonder if it does, then why? Because it might not be the best technical bout. It might not even be the two most high profile boxers. Is there something that sticks in your mind?
3: I think two immediately come to mind, and apologies for the fact that they're in this book, and I think they're just so vivid in my mind. And the one again is Katie Taylor. I mentioned before that first fight in Madison Square Gardens. Puerto Rico and Ireland come together in the form of Serrano and Taylor. And this fight was hyped up as going to be, changing women's boxing in the great old garden. And I was thinking, well, this could be just a messy, ugly fight, but it was incredible. That fight will stay with me forever. And then the other one, which also, I wouldn't claim that this is in the pantheon of greatest fights ever, or even those I've seen, but it stays in my head, was Alexander Usyk. In Riyadh, of all places, where I'm not happy, I'm not comfortable, fights and beats Tyson Fury to become the first undisputed heavyweight champion since 1999. And I'd spent a lot of time with Usyk, and he made me believe in boxing again, because he has a political resonance in Ukraine that fighters, beside Katie's resonance in Ireland, notwithstanding, fighters don't normally have. And that fight was a high. Again, I was a bit nervous, thinking this fight has been so hyped and it's going to be nothing. But it turned out to be a great fight. And I just wanted Usyk to win. And I knew it was sort of the last fight in this book. And I wanted a kind of a happy ending, which boxing doesn't deal in happy endings. But it gave me the happy ending I wanted, because it was Usyk winning. And Usyk's a good guy. And then afterwards he came out. Goes back to your earlier question, is it the fights I love or the human beings? And it's generally the human beings, because when I think of that fight, I always think first of the aftermath, where Usyk came out and saw a few of us. And he started talking about his father and he was crying. And this was a guy who'd just been in a titanic battle, and he started talking about complex emotions and loss and grief and family. And then started making jokes, and he had his little daughter's toy under his arm, and it just felt like all life was there, so those two, perhaps not the greatest technical fights I've seen, but they will stay with me, forever.
4: Usyk said to you, Donald, I wish you knew me before the war in Ukraine, because I was a really funny guy.
3: Yes, and he still is a funny guy. And I've only known Usyk before the war, but since he became a heavyweight. And did a few interviews before the war began. And then once the war began, I spoke to him a lot, and I'd be talking to him in Kyiv, and he'd be saying, oh, the bombs are falling, but my family's safe. And then he stopped one point, and this was on Zoom, even though I think we're having quite a good conversation here, although

0: apologies for the babbling on my side, but you know, Zoom can sort of deaden an interview sometimes. And I love to interview fighters in person, but this interview was special. He spoke about the death of a close friend of his who owned a boxing gym, and he had died protecting the gym from Russian soldiers who eventually murdered him. And then he paused and he said, "Oh, I wish you knew me before this," because he said, "I'm such a funny guy." And I said, "I know, but I've seen the videos where he'll be dancing in the gym and making silly jokes." But again, he has, a bit like Casey, he has the gravity of a nation's expectations on his shoulders, and far more than Casey, the sense this is a war we're talking about. And yeah, I would have loved to have known him earlier when he was just this lighthearted joker. But wow, what a pleasure to get to know him now when he means so much.
1: Whatever about changing weight category too, there's something about Usyk who is like the ultimate chess player in the ring. I think you talk about the win against Tony Bellew, and like everyone thinks Bellew's winning except for Usyk, yeah. And he's subtly controlling the fight, and it's amazing to watch.
0: Yeah, I said, "How do you do it?" He said, "I have these pictures in my head." He said, "It's hard to explain," but he said, "I see the fight unfolding." And he said, a bit like, because I think he does play chess, a bit like a chess grandmaster, he would see 4 or 5 rounds ahead how it's going to unfold. And he has this ability. Yeah, the Bellew fight was a classic one where it looked like he met his match, but he won, you know, obviously conclusively at the end. Tyson Fury also is looking dominant. But Usyk's, his little computer in his brain is working it all out, and suddenly in the 9th round, he's totally dominant. So he has this uncanny vision, and you know, some footballers would have it. They can see the field open up, and they have space and time. And in the maelstrom of a heavyweight title fight, he has that space and time to work out what's going to happen next.
2: If this is your last boxing book, that doesn't mean you're going to stop covering boxing, does it?
0: No, I'm still going to, for The Guardian, I will still be their boxing writer. My fear is that means I'm going to look even more closely at the dark side of the business of boxing. But I'm kind of determined to still keep talking to the fighters because, you know, I do a weekly interview and I always know the fighters, they don't let me down. They always give me something special. So, yeah, I'm going to keep following it and writing about it. And we'll see how it unfolds.
2: The Emil Griffith book, there was some talk about that being a movie. Is that still on the cards?
0: No. Well, there are other people looking, but Lenny Abramson, obviously from Ireland, fantastic Oscar-nominated director, had it for a number of years. And we came so close, but we totally understood, Lenny and I. They were just when we were about to, get going with it, after 5 years of development, there was a feeling that could a white filmmaker tell essentially a black story? And Lenny, I think, felt no, we needed a black filmmaker. So at the moment, we are talking to, you know, black film directors. But it's an interesting subject, and coming from apartheid in South Africa, I'm totally sensitive to it. And, you know, I sort of made me wonder, well, should I have told Emil Griffith's story back in 2015? But the world was a different place. But as a white South African, was I the person to tell that story? Maybe not. So it's a complicated business. But hopefully one day, I think that whether it's my book or someone else's book, the story of Emil Griffith hopefully will become a movie.
2: The walking that line with ambivalence and continuing to do so, it's all of our challenge to work in sport, but you've done it brilliantly, Donald. Thanks so much for being so generous with your time for us.
0: No, thank you. And apologies if my answers were so long, I felt they're getting book length. But your questions were so good that I just enjoyed chatting to you. Thank you.
2: We love the babbling. Very eloquent. Thanks a million.
1: Thanks, Donald.
0: Okay, thank you so much. All the best.
2: The
0: thank
2: book's
0: you.
2: Called The Last Bell, Life, Death and Boxing, and this is a great place to start. Dark Trade would be another great place to start. His book about the troubles in boxing.
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1: Delighted to say Eddie Dunbar is with us. Unfortunately, Eddie, you're not preparing for today's stage. You're out of the Tour de France. Whereabouts in the world are you at the moment?
2: Yeah, back in Monaco now. So back a few weeks earlier than I expected, unfortunately. But yeah, as I said, I'm too used to probably being in this position now. Had a few crashes, so yeah, it's just frustrating as well, you know.
1: How is the wrist?
2: Yes, not too bad. Doesn't feel great, being honest. I've had a few scans, so I just sent them away to a specialist yesterday, and I'm just waiting to see what kind of damage is done. Hopefully it's nothing too serious, but yeah, we'll see what the scans say. Hopefully it's nothing to do with surgery or anything, and it's just like a couple of weeks where I might just have to take easy and maybe stay in the indoor trainer, which I've done in the past. But yeah, just disappointing, you know. Especially after that stage, my hand just swelled up. It was like a balloon. Tried to start the next day, and just impossible to hold the handlebars. Just wasn't safe, and it wouldn't have been safe for anyone else in the peloton.
3: The original x-ray didn't show a fracture, is that right?
2: No, but it rarely does in a hand injury, just because the swelling is so big. It's just like, it happens a lot in cycling that, yeah, you get an x-ray after the stage. They have like an x-ray machine after the finish line that you can go and get a quick x-ray. But that's just more so like if there's a proper complete fracture, it'd show something. But, in a, something like the hand where there's so many bones, it wouldn't show up in an x-ray. No, you need a CT scan or an MRI scan to see that.
1: Are you totally sickened and like to the point where you can't actually watch anything that's going on at the moment? Or are you like, okay, this is just, I have to get on with this and take it, and you're able to tune in and watch what's happening?
2: I was disappointed, obviously, when I initially had to pull out, because I wrote to sign in that day, and I was ready to race or whatever, and when you pull out then and you make a decision with the doctor and the physio, that's the difficult part, you know, because I could still ride the bike. I just physically probably couldn't race, you know. I wouldn't have been able to brake properly. So that was difficult. And it's only kind of settled in, I'd say, yesterday. Just the disappointment started to settle in, because you're traveling home, you're trying to get home. Then you're obviously chatting to lots of people, you're going for scans, you're talking to, yeah, friends and family. So it doesn't really hit. It takes a few days, and watching that stage the other day was obviously great to see Ben take the yellow jersey, and you just look at it and you see, right, a lot of those guys that were there that day fighting for the stage win were the guys that I was with 2 days before racing for the stage win, which is it's difficult to take.
1: Yeah, like maybe if it hadn't been going great for you, you know, if it had been an okay, but actually you were doing brilliantly.
2: Yeah, I felt really good, but I knew beforehand my condition was really good going into it. Obviously, it's the Tour de France. You want to be at your best going into a race like that. It's a massive event. I'd never done it before. You always hear about how it's so stressful. It's bigger than like the Giro or the Vuelta. And I was always curious to see what that was like. And when you actually get to the race, it's incredible. You know, the spectators that are there, just the amount of media that's there. It's just bigger, you know. It's just an amplified Giro or Vuelta, and it was great to get to experience that bit. But with the condition I had and the expectations I had, for sure, yeah, it's disappointing to be sat here and not getting up there in Toulouse, you know.
1: Well, you did put the crash up on your Instagram. Do you want to talk us through what's going on here? This is these are pretty horrific scenes, like a snuff movie, I presume, for you. What's happening?
2: Yeah, so I did.
1: That's you at the back there.
2: Yeah, it's funny, not funny, but I went to the back deliberately there, just basically to stay out of trouble. Sorry, I'll wait till the video finishes.
1: No, you're grand, you can talk over it, it's okay. Sounds low enough. Yeah.
2: But yeah, I went to the back deliberately there just to stay out of trouble. It was getting a bit sketchy, as we say. People were fighting for position, but I knew there was a big, massive, wide road coming up. So there's only 20, 25 of us in the group anyway. I thought I was being safe, went to the back, and 200 meters later, I found myself on the deck. I seen the crash happen in front of me. Yeah. So I braked, and I thought I did the right thing, because I think we were doing 75k an hour, I think.
3: That's mad. It's mad speed, isn't it?
2: Yeah. it's stupid, basically, but there's nothing you can do. But yeah, I did react well, but I went the wrong side of the bike, and my bike locked up, you know, and with, especially with disc brakes and stuff. Once you hit your brakes that hard at that speed, you're going to hit the deck either way. You're just hoping it's not going to be too bad. But if I didn't brake like that, I would have gone straight into that pileup of riding five or six guys there, and I'd say I would have ended up 50 or 100 meters down the road. But as I said, I actually didn't watch the crash for like 2 days after it. I know the team put it up or whatever, and I shared it, but I didn't watch it. Everyone's like, "Did you watch it?" I said, "No, I don't want to watch it yet." But yeah, I've watched it a few times now, and you're in a situation there where there's probably not much you can do. There's probably very few bike riders that could have got out that situation, and I probably certainly wouldn't be one of them able to do that.
1: Can I ask you a question about that? Why did you watch it again?
2: I just have to accept it. You know, I can't change it. That's what happened, and it's the reason I'm sitting here. So it's, I think it'd be more... Like, I've had crashes in the past where I've hit my head and I've suffered concussions. I think a few people know about that. And being honest, I was happy I didn't hit my head there. And that was probably the biggest thing, is in like crashes. You're going to see crashes again, you know, like you see them. I saw them every day in the tour. And just the fact, I was in it. It was more so for my head. Did I do the right thing? Could I have done something different?
1: So you can learn from it.
2: Just to replay that.
1: You can learn
2: from it a bit.
1: Okay.
2: Yeah. But I have had ones in the past where I just would watch, you know.
4: What's your immediate feeling when you go down? Because Ben Healy actually went down the same crash, but he was kind of straight back up on the bike. Obviously, he wasn't as hurt as you were. What's your kind of immediate thought? Because you don't really go for the bike. You kind of go straight to the side of the road and you're kind of limbering around going, I'm not well here.
2: Yeah, my wrist just felt like a bit limp. It didn't feel right. Actually, when I got up first, I was in like excruciating pain, you know. And I looked down, and my thumb looked like it didn't look great. And there was a bit of the bone didn't look right. So I actually pressed on that, and it kind of popped back in, and that hurt. But after that, there was actually immediate relief. But my hand was just swollen straight away. And I just knew I wasn't feeling right. And then when you hit the deck at that speed as well, it's just like you just don't feel great anyway. You know, your whole body shook. I was cut up. I have a good few cuts and grazes as well. And it just takes a while. For me anyway, it takes a while to process just what just happened, because you're on the floor within a second or two, and then all of a sudden you're looking for your bike, and my bike was in two pieces, the saddle was off it, so I was just there waiting on the side of the road actually for the team car to get up so I could get a spare bike and finish the race. But I knew pretty quick that the chances of starting the next day were going to be fairly slim with the way my hand was, because as I said, it was like a balloon within 5 minutes.
4: And that's the other thing, is you have to finish the stage as well if you want to keep going. There's no option there for you.
2: Yeah, because it was only 5K to the finish as well, but like there was one of the guys in that crash, actually, he broke his collarbone and suffered a concussion, I think, Jack Hagan. He couldn't finish, you know, and he was only 5K from finish. But I was always going to finish no matter what happened. I was obviously in a bit of pain. And got back on the bike, and actually Karen Thomas waited for me as well. He was just after being in the brake all day, and he seen I was in a bit of discomfort, so he waited with me and rolled into the finish with me. So I appreciated that. But it's just, as I said, it's the Tour de France. You go through that extra bit of pain if you have to, you know.
3: Do you have less fear than the average cyclist? In other words, are you accepting of the probability that you will crash again?
2: I think if I'm being very honest, I probably have more fear than most cyclists now because of the injuries I've had and the crashes I've had. Because anytime I crash, it seems to be a big crash and something happens to me. You know, so, like any of the last few crashes I can think of, it's kind of forced me to pull out of the race, and that's frustrating. And I think I see a race differently to most people in terms of a safety issue or from a fear point of view, because, like I keep saying, you hit the deck at 60, 70k an hour, it changes the way you think, you know, and you don't want to be hurt, no matter what the reward is. Now, having said that, again, the Tour de France is the biggest bike race in the world. A lot of guys will take massive risks to do well there in terms of positioning themselves in a bunch and not breaking in the sprint finish maybe, or going down a descent that extra bit faster, because maybe the reward outweighs the risk for some guys, you know? And I can understand that in a race like the Tour. But for me, for sure, I think maybe more than the average person, I'd see less fear. But for sure now, in terms of cycling, I probably see a lot more fear than most of my competitors, which is probably maybe not a good thing sometimes.
3: How's your head now, a few days removed, and considering also in that question, what's happened with Ben Healy this week? Is it a mix of emotions from your perspective?
2: Yeah, massively. As I said at the start, it was great to see Ben take the jersey the other day. Anyone who takes the yellow jersey in the Tour de France deserves credit, especially when it happened. It's been happened so rare over the last few years, you know. It's either been Jonas or Tadej really in the yellow, so to take that, and he'll probably hold on to for a few days, it's great. I'm delighted for him, and he obviously got a stage win as well. But it's when you see the guys that I think it was four or five of the guys that were in that strong breakaway that were going to go to the finish. They were all in the move I was in a few days before when Ben won. And I had that stage flagged to be in the breakaway. So I'd like to think I would have been there. Hindsight's a great thing, but I definitely had the condition to be there, and the preparation that I'd done would have allowed me to be there, you could say. Bittersweet.
4: Is that a difficult watch?
2: Yeah. And I don't know why. Like, I got home and I was like, right, a few people were telling me to turn off my phone and go away on holiday and chill out for a while. But for some reason, you just get drawn into watching it. And it hurts. It hurts, you know. I said, you're delighted for everyone. As in, like, anyone who wins a stage of the Tour or anything, or even seeing Yates, he win that stage of the Tour today was great. You know, he's my teammate last year. He just won the Giro. But it's just like when you've been there and with them, and you've experienced like being in, being up the road with them, and you're kind of like, all right, I'm kind of on a similar level here. That's hard to take. I'm not saying I would have won the stage or anything like that, but I think I could have given myself a great opportunity to go for a stage win in the Tour de France. And I think that's the hardest bit to take.
3: Have you been in touch with Ben since Tuesday?
2: Not since Tuesday, but we were chatting before that, after his stage win. He finished so far ahead on the stage win, I didn't get to see him after the finish, but I was texting him after, and he sent me a message after the crash, alright, and I just wished him luck for that stage that he won, actually. At the stage that he took the jersey, I actually had him predicted that he'd win that stage, which I said to him, but I think he got a nice surprise in the end by taking the yellow, so fair play to him.
1: It was quite the ride, wasn't it? Where, like, everybody else is desperately trying to slow him down and jockey for the stage win, and he's like, actually, oh, I see the prize on offer here.
2: Yeah, it's massive. He went to the front there, and, like, that last 40K, he just did in his own. And someone like Ben, he has the ability to do that. He's actually not the biggest of guys either, but when it comes to preparing and, like, targeting a stage in a race, he's one of the best in the world at doing that. I think in most stage races he's taken part in, he's won a stage, you know. But the preparation he puts into it is incredible in terms of, I seen he did an article after that stage where he had like a wax chain, he had a TT skin suit on, he had an aero, he had his aero helmet. They had like this massive fueling plan. It was, they're all massive things that over, if you're in a breakaway for 200K and stuff, or in the stage where he took the yellow, they add up massively in this day and age in terms of aerodynamics and stuff. So it's just, there's not many people in the peloton that are dialed in that way in terms of science and aerodynamics, and it really pays off for him.
3: What can you do when you're injured like this, when you have to take time away, when you're forced to? So can you continue training in a way that doesn't affect the injured area? Is it more time to think about where you are and how you can develop? Do you reset your goals? How does a week like this work for you?
2: I guess you think you can do everything, you know. Like as in, I was thinking that we were taking the head away for a few days just to chill out, switch off. But you get home then, and sometimes all you want to do is nothing. It's a bit of a, you get yourself into a little bit of a rut. But as I said, I've been in the situation before. I kind of know what to expect and how to handle it and how the days go. But yeah, I just switch off and just want to get these results of the scan as quickly as possible to see, right, what do I need to do? That's the biggest thing. And once you know what that is, then at least you can plan, right, I need to go, I need to keep it in a cast for 2 weeks. I need to go and get physio on it once a day, or or I set the turbo up from Monday next week and start getting ready for the Vuelta, you know, so then you can properly plan. But hopefully I should have a bit more information today, and chill out for the weekend, just try properly switch off from cycling, try not to put the door on, and just get ready for the Vuelta then, I think.
3: It is an interesting choice to make in a situation like that where you think, well, will I just go what I naturally feel, which is to chill out and do nothing in particular, or do I have to fight against it? But maybe your body is correct and your instinct to do nothing for now.
2: Yeah, because again, like, your body probably just needs to recover as well. Like, I still did 7 days of probably one of the hardest weeks of racing I did, so it needs to recover after that anyway. But it's just more so the thought of doing something. That's what puts you back. You get home and then you sit down on the couch and you just start scrolling on your phone or stuff like that. You get into rut. You're like, all right, I'll just sit here for a while before you know the day is gone. And you're it's days like that when you actually get back on the bike and you go to race and you're like, fuck, I should have made a bit more of that day, you know. What was I doing there, just sitting on the couch? As I said, hopefully today we get a bit more information, and myself and Niamh can.
1: That's the most, relatable thing. That we've all wasted days scrolling.
3: Doom scrolling, doom scrolling does not discriminate against anyone, no, professional athlete or otherwise. Doom scrolling gets everyone.
2: Yeah, that's it. But I said, there's probably a bit too much of that goes on anyway over the last few days. But
1: delete Instagram and TikTok. You'll be grand after that. There's nothing else.
2: Yeah, exactly. If you can get to that point, you're doing well. That's for sure.
1: Can you distract yourself with the hurling? Are you a hurling fan?
2: I've been following this year, yeah. Especially obviously because Cork have been doing quite well. So I watched the last match they played, and that match against Limerick in the Munster final as well. I switched that on. I was at a race, but I'll definitely have that on over the tour anyway on Sunday, just to switch off my mind a bit. But they're looking good this year, so hopefully they can pull it off on Sunday.
1: You've had loads of success at the Vuelta, and it's not until, I think I was just checking the dates there, it's August, so there's actually plenty of time for you to recover. Is that far enough away and hopeful enough that you can begin to plot some of that and start visualising being on the starting line for the Vuelta?
2: Yeah, I think so. I think it's about 6 weeks. Worst case scenario, I might have to train on the turbo for a while, but I think in 6 weeks' time, this hand will definitely be healed, you know? I'd put a plan together with my coach and have a chat with the team, and it'll literally be like anyone who does the tour, if they crash out. The Vuelta is always a good backup. It's not the Tour de France, but as I said, it's a race I done well in last year, and it's still a grand tour, and it's always great to go there and perform. And if I can have any bit of a repeat of last year, that'd be nice to build the confidence, and just good for the head as well, I think.
1: Talking about the scale of the Tour de France there, was it surprising even for you, who has been around this now for such a long period of time? Like, you're very experienced and you do know exactly what it takes to prepare to get to the level to make the team for the tour and to compete in the tour and to you know, make those breakaways in the leading group and a stage of the tour. But when you got there for the first few days, were you still kind of going, oh Jesus, this is even bigger than I thought?
2: The day before for the team presentation, with the crowds that were there, because like the team presentations I've done in other races or in other grand tours, there's been a lot of people there, but there was nothing on this scale. It was incredible, you know. It was like being at it almost felt like you're at a concert or something, at a gig, and it was just packed out, sold out stadium somewhere in the world. And then the day after the first stage in Lille, the crowds were incredible, but not just at the start, but like on the roadside, you know, the whole way around the 180K, it was just full of people. And it's funny, like, because normally in a race, it's a lot of guys, obviously, you stop for a piss at some point, but there was actually, there was a lot of points you couldn't even stop. There were that many people, you know? And like, the thing is, obviously, if you stop in front of people and go for a piss, whatever, you get a fine or what, thing, but it was that busy, you couldn't in 180K. So like, that's a lot of road where just the crowds are packed and, you have that. And again, that wasn't just one day. That was the whole tour, really, you know?
1: So apart from not being able to have a piss, does it also make your race faster? Does it, like, is there an adrenaline aspect that you kind of are slightly unaware of until you're like, oh, hang on, our watts are higher than I expected them to be?
2: Yeah, because it's almost like you're in a funnel constantly. Like any road you go on, if the crowds are deep, like even small things, like if whichever way the wind is blowing, if it's a crosswind or... if it's like a headwind, it's all sheltered, so you just automatically go faster, you know. It is probably a little bit more dangerous with the fact that, like, normally in a race to move up, you have to go up the left hand side or the right hand side. Not many guys can go up the middle of the peloton, but that was even a sketchy bit, because you had to be really mentally more switched on than normal because of that, because you didn't know whether how far the crowd was going out, whether it was a main road where the crowds were bigger or a smaller road, or people, like when you throw a bottle, stuff like that, but are they going to run out onto the road there to pick up the bottle or a musette? So just things like that, and it's great to see the amount of people out supporting the race. It's great, but it's it's a lot of people, you know.
1: Just one last thing. The lads were talking to Nico Roach yesterday, and he was saying things have changed even in the decade or so that he's gone. He used the phrase cheating, or eating was cheating when he was riding, and now there's like a carbohydrate intake of a set number of grams. I think it was 111, he said. That level of science and the change in nutrition and things like that, is that something that you have found you can also embrace to try and help you improve as a rider over the last few years? Even have you noticed that change since you came in?
2: Massively, actually, but more so in the last kind of 2 years. For sure, Nico would have seen a big change in it. But you have, like, normally when I first started, it was like the aim was 60 grams of carbs an hour. That was the normal, you know, and that was quite a lot. Now you've guys taken 120 grams of carbs an hour in a bike race, up to 140 on a harder, hillier mountain stage, which that's an incredible amount of carbohydrate to be eating, you know. A lot of it's in probably sugar form and stuff like that, which probably isn't great, but... even after a race, you're like, for instance, I have anywhere between 250, 300 grams of carbs after, then 2 hours later, you're at dinner where you could be having anywhere between 350 and 400 grams of carbs, versus that never was the case when I first started. You'd go home and you'd just have a plate of pasta and you wouldn't weigh it or anything, but, you see guys weighing their food and stuff now, but it's more so that they're eating enough rather than that they're eating to make sure they're not eating too little, versus before in the past, guys were weighing the food to be like, skinny. Oh,
1: yeah,
2: to be skinny, you know, whereas now it's different, but as I said, when you've younger guys coming through now, I mean, the average age of the peloton has definitely gone down. And like when I was younger, like I just go training, I might even bring food with me, you know, whereas now you've young guys who have access to all this data. That's like, right. If you have 120 grams an hour, you're going to be straight into the World Tour peloton and you're going to be competing against the best guys. They have access to all that data that none of us had, but it's incredible. But I think most sports are kind of in that way anyway. People are realizing, right, you actually have to fuel your body to be able to do stuff. You know, you can't just go and have an apple and you're going to be fine, you know. you have to be ready, you have to be strong. As I said, that's a massive change in the sport over the last few years. And equipment as well. Equipment has gone absolutely so fast as well. It's almost like Formula One in terms of aerodynamics and tire pressures, and tire widths, handlebar widths, gearing. It's crazy. It's crazy.
1: Are you taking literal sugar cubes? Is that how you're getting those during the race?
2: Yeah, it's like you have gels that have like sodium in them, caffeine, there's fructose, glucose gels, iso gels, Yeah, but there's even things now that a lot of teams have. It's they're called energy chews, which is literally, like you said, it's almost like the, must be the easiest way to describe it. Yeah.
1: The chew it's sweets.
2: Almost like the, almost like that, just like a more it's more gelatine, you know? It's just like a chew and 45 grams of carbs in it, and you eat it and it's just like, yeah, stuck to your teeth. It doesn't feel great for you at all. It probably isn't, but it gives you energy when you need it. That's the thing.
4: How do you
2: fast
4: feel,
2: energy.
4: Sorry, Eddie. How do you feel at this point in your career now? Because I believe you're 28 now. You're off the back of a really, really impressive Vuelta last year. You had a really strong Dauphiné just before the Tour de France. It's obviously quite frustrating to crash so early in this tour, but up till that point, you were very impressive. Even on the day that you crashed, you were in the front group. How do you feel now going into, say, like the next Vuelta? Do you feel strong enough to put a dent into that? I know with this tour specifically, you're mainly there to support Ben O'Connor, but last year you were very much in contention for GC up to a point. How do you feel going into the Vuelta? Do you think that you're entering that phase of your career where you're very much an established rider in the peloton?
2: Yeah, I think the main takeaway I have from getting to the tour in the shape that I did was, right, I have a great template now of how to get into that condition. I had a pretty uninterrupted kind of 2 or 3 months in terms of training and racing, and once I got to the Dauphiné, I knew I was really good, performed well. And then after that, I went up to altitude and did some work up there with heat training as well, which I suffered with in Dauphiné, and that definitely paid off in the tour. So I think in terms of that, I have a great template of, right, if I can get myself 4 weeks now before the Vuelta and do this preparation, I can go into the Vuelta in pretty similar shape and definitely be competitive, you know, because I was last year with a bit less preparation. So as you said, if I can just get a clean run into the Vuelta and stay upright, I'm confident I can go there and do well, basically.
4: Do you see yourself as a team leader?
2: Yeah, I still think there's an element of it there that I want to be a team leader, definitely in certain races. But then, as I said, you see it again in something like the Tour. You always think to say, right, I'm probably better off winning a stage of the Tour than finishing 8th on GC, you know?
4: Yeah.
2: It's just like, it does more for your career, I feel now, you know? Especially with you have so, like, 5 guys that are so dominant on the GC, whenever they're in a race, it's very difficult even to ride for a podium now. And I felt it last year in the Vuelta by winning them stages, how that just changes your life a little bit and just change your perspective on cycling, right? You don't have to just do 3 weeks of slogging away for GC, you know, and you, as I said, you get 7 or 8 out of it, which is a fantastic result, don't get me wrong, in a Grand Tour, but just that feeling of winning and getting to do that in a Grand Tour is, it's an incredible feeling. So I think, I think if I could just pick and choose, ride GC in some races, because I still feel like there's a little bit of untapped potential there in terms of GC. And just maybe then in some of the races that I go to in the Grand Tour, just have a look at stages.
1: Do you think Ben Healy would have had more joy in that single second that he crosses the line winning the stage than he actually got when he realised he was getting into yellow? That point you're making there about the actual winning of something.
2: Oh, he definitely got more of a, I'd say, there was obviously just less suspense. I think he won the stage of the Tour that, like, as I said, I can only imagine what that feels like. And you can see in his face and you can see in his team's reactions how incredible that was. And then obviously the Tour, he was just waiting. I'd say he was just praying that Tadej or Jonas wasn't going to accelerate in that last 30 seconds. But, you can see in his face the delight then. But as I said, that's a nice moment he has. He has that now forever, you know. He has, plenty of recordings of that and, he worked hard for it, you know, and in the end he got it quite comfortably. And I'd say he's going to enjoy every minute of today in the yellow jersey, and I'd imagine he's going to hold on to that today, probably tomorrow as well, if he has the same legs he has yesterday. So fair play to him, enjoy it.
1: Eddie, best of luck with the recovery. Thanks a million for joining us, that was great.
2: Cheers, thanks a lot, lads.
1: Oh, it was great to chat to you. That's Eddie Dunbar there, telling us exactly what it's like to crash at 70 kilometers an hour.
4: Scary stuff for me.
1: It's so hardcore. It is so hardcore. I mean, you were 100% correct. They are the hardest working athletes.
4: I think so, yeah.
1: It's not even close.
4: No. Physically, mentally, the punishment, the reward is just so extreme.
1: Yeah. Right, Off the Ball Breakfast is with UPMC Orthopaedic Care. When things don't move, rotate, or bend like they used to, choose us to help you get back in action.
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1: You had to be there.
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8: I had to be there.
9: Yeah, that's the latest episode of You Had to Be There here on O2BAM. And Johnny, I can't wait for this. We're gonna go in order of, I guess, chronologically when this happened. So we'll start with 2001 and a man that lives long in the memories and as a player and still as a manager with Galway, Pádraig Joyce.
10: Yeah, it's lovely to see that. It's lovely to see him referenced again this morning by Lee Keegan. And you know, so many great players, I suppose, don't make managers, but like, I think what Galway achieved this year, and again, history is written by the winners, but Galway were winners this year in many respects to get to an All-Ireland final and to produce that performance, which I'll again get to later on in the little clip. But, so 1998 was kind of, I was doing my junior cert, and I don't know what it was, because like I suppose my upbringing with Galway, watching Galway footballers and the hurlers, was like failure, constant failure. But yeah, the hurlers were kind of, because of the makeup of, you know, the championship, the hurlers at that stage, they were never that far off. Whereas with the footballers, like you're thinking the hammers that Mayo got, and then Galway kind of coming as a something of a force in the mid 90s and winning it in 98, and in 98 it felt like there was something special about the feeling in the county. And as a teenager, maybe you're romanticising it now, but there was something special about it, and it's because of players like Pádraig Joyce and Michael Donlan from the Dunmore club, from your dad's club, and I don't know, John O'Mahony came in, and it was special. Subsequently, obviously, the next couple of years they came unstuck, and then the back door came in 2001, and we'll be talking to a man with strong affinity for Wicklow. I think Galway started off in Ockram in 2001, if I remember rightly, and it culminated anyway in a final against Meath, in which they were sort of struggling in the first half, and then Pádraig Joyce just got 10 points. And Pádraig Joyce just got 10 points. And I remember, like,
9: just the 10 points.
10: Jesus. It was like left and right. And I mean, we spoke about this earlier with Colm. You do look back in games, and I did look back in this game. I bought it as one of these last ditch, like, Hail Mary DVDs for my brother as a Christmas gift, you know, when you should have put more thought into it, a few years ago, and watched it back, and I was like, yeah, that wasn't quite as good a game as I remember. Whereas 98 was actually amazing, and Galway and Kildare in 98 was an amazing game. But Pádraig Joyce get 10 points. I think Meath got 8. Pádraig Joyce
9: 17
10: got 10,
9: points to 8, yeah.
10: 17 points to 8. So you're like, he was an unbelievable footballer. Like, and the Joyces in general, what a family, what a bunch of characters. Like, love the horses, love football, real, like, quintessential Northeast Galway men, I think. And his talent, and it was amazing to see him make that step into management, because you got to remember, like, there would have been a lot of probably criticism of Pádraig Joyce coming in off Kevin Walsh, who himself was a club a county legend, and it was very, very hard for Galway, I think, to make the transition to a defensive game, like it was for a lot of teams, but it didn't really work in Galway. And then to try this year to go back to sort of the roots of maybe the 98-2001 and our old style of football, and that day Pádraig Joyce was amazing. And I do recall, I've said this a few times since, reading the Irish Independent the following morning, and they're like, whoever wrote the article, like, Galway are basically going to dominate Gaelic football for quite some time now. And Galway didn't win a game in Croke Park for another like 17 years or something.
9: Didn't count on the Ulster teams, Armagh and Tyrone kind
10: no,
9: of came through, and Kerry, of course, were there always.
10: And I think as well that, you know, I think Galway were inspired by Mayo's failures in 98, but Mayo were getting so close, and I think, you know, Galway maybe then inspired other teams, but it was very, very, Galway never really recovered maybe from losing Kevin Walsh to an extent, and yeah, obviously when Pádraig Joyce himself then got old and the likes of Jaff Allen, that was a golden team, but that was amazing. I was on the canal end that day, and it just became, it wasn't like 98 in the sense that it just became a procession, but Pádraig Joyce's performance, I was right behind the goal for his whatever point, he must have gotten 8 points in the second half or something something like that. And we just felt like from this, you know, sense of being such a downtrodden county, now all of a sudden Galway were on top of the world and we had amazing footballers and he was probably the best of them.
9: Yeah, 10 points and 9 came in the second half. Apparently for Joyce.
10: Meath fell apart. Like, I think he might have been even marking Darren Fay. I'm trying to remember back now, but like Meath had hammered Kerry in the semi and they were well fancied. Like,
9: yeah.
10: And Galway were obviously coming. Galway were the first backdoor team to win it. But Pádraig as well, just.
9: Yeah, they beat Kerry 2-14 to 5 points in the semi.
10: And it was kind of, I do remember 98, Galway were heavy underdogs because Kildare had all the hype that year and Galway had only beaten sort of Derry or whatever in the semi but there was this massive faith in the county. But like, I think it was fitting for John O'Mahony that we came back and won it again. And Galway were a long time in the doldrums. It's funny what you think of when Pádraig Joyce hit the 10th point that day. We were already going to the bar and celebrating and thinking of next year. Galway wouldn't do anything for a long time after that. And
9: yeah,
10: it'd be beautiful if Pádraig Joyce could be the link between the next All-Ireland, because I got an unbelievable kick out of the All-Ireland final this year, even though they lost.
9: Yeah, and we'll get to that one, as you say. Like, but if you look at that Meath team that day, Trevor Giles captain, you had Graham Geraghty, you had Nigel Crawford, Darren Fay, as you mentioned. But the Galway team, Alan Keane in goals, fullback line, Kieran Fitzgerald, Gary Fahey captain, Richard Fahey, halfback line, Declan Meehan, Tomás Mannion, Sean DePuyer, Kevin Walsh and Michael Donnell in midfield.
10: Almost all playing in 98, like bar Richie Fahey, maybe. Yeah.
9: The half forward line is Paul Clancy, Jaff Fallon and Joe Bergen, and then the full forward line, Derek Savage, Pádraig Joyce, Tommy Joyce, Alan Cairns and Kieran Comer came on. But what a team.
10: Yeah, what a team. And you know, it's funny, that team then would probably have run aground in the sort of the defensive system that's followed. And I think that, like, this is Galway people talk about, like, Galway have this kind of, you know, natural style of football, but it's more or less true. It mightn't be like to say that, oh, Kerry's basically a football county. Galway's a lot going on, but Galway's style of football is true to the spirit of the game. And I think there was a strange disassociation between the way the footballers were going and traditional GA men who couldn't really watch this anymore, and that evaporated last year, like completely gone. And you know, you see, I'll nicely kind of bookend this by going back to the final next year and another performance that was arguably better again than Pádraig Joyce's, but it's beautiful to watch when it's played well. And that day Pádraig Joyce was probably next to unmarkable.
9: Yeah, and I think a lot of players, even current players, we had Shane Cunningham, the Kilmacud Crokes captain, on recently, and he was talking about his dad was from Galway and Pádraig Joyce was his hero growing up. I'd love to know how many footballers around the country at the minute were inspired by Pádraig Joyce, because that wand of a left foot, I'm sure he's inspired plenty of players. So that's Pádraig Joyce, 2001 final. Your second pick, Johnny, March 16th, 2002, so over 20 years ago now, but Galway United 2, Derry City 3, the Derry legend Liam Coyle.
10: Yeah, I was trying to bring five different sports. I think when we'd Vinnie Perth on, which is the morning I was on for this, I think he may have done five different sports. There's Liam Coyle. And this game was actually, this game was in Terryland Park, which is probably my favourite, like, ground in the world, really, because it was just my love of Galway United and just what that place means to, you know, a League of Ireland fan in Galway. But I got into Galway United in 97, so this was 5 years later, and a lot of your memories, there was one I was thinking of going for. It was a goal by Bobby Ryan in Belfield, and probably in front of maybe 100 people, where I think it was Barry Ryan, who was in goal for UCD. He kind of made a hatch for his clearance, and Bobby Ryan, with like a half volley from maybe 45 yards, just found the top corner. And those of us who were there, we still speak about this goal. And I was doing a piece in the match programme.
9: It's like Woodstock.
10: Yeah.
9: Either there you weren't.
10: And it was like, I was doing a piece with Bobby Ryan, like kind of a nostalgic piece. And I was like, oh, by the way, like, I have to bring up that goal in Belfield. He couldn't even remember it.
9: No way.
10: He scored this absolute worldy, like unbelievable goal that would, like, if a Brazilian scored it, yada, yada. He couldn't even remember it. And I was like, Jesus, like, I mean, I was such a limited footballer, and I if I got a goal like that in training, anyway, so he couldn't remember it, so I was going to put that in, but instead I went for Liam Coyle, just because I thought he was a good example of the type of player that in the League of Ireland in those days, you get these incredible talents that for some reason weren't playing at a higher level. Mm. Tony Sheridan was absolutely gifted. He played for Coventry, so he did briefly play at a high level, but found his niche back home. There are players like that. Liam Coyle was one because of injuries. Like, Liam Coyle would have been a top player, I think, in England. But because of injuries, he couldn't. But that day in Galway, and I had to think back, Go United actually got relegated that season, and Monaghan United finished last. Go United, Dundalk and Monaghan United got relegated. Derry City were not out of the relegation problems themselves, but it was 2-2. Go United went up the pitch to get what looked like the winner in a massive game. Liam Coyle, who could barely run at this stage, was like probably about 34, basically did this mazy run, took on 3 or 4 Go United players, couldn't run because of his knees, and curled it into the top corner. And some of the Go United fans just started to clap. It's like, you were absolute genius. And like, I had the pleasure of being in the old Brandywell watching Liam Coyle walk around the pitch and just run games, and what a talent.
9: What type of player was he?
10: You see, he was the type of player he was because he couldn't move. So it was like, we're talking about the lads playing Astro, who like, they're just so far ahead of you that they don't move, but they have a touch. Like, he was a goal scorer, but he was also like, he was part of that Derry City revival when they came into the League of Ireland. But I forget the injury he had, but it was a serious career ending type injury, and he became a goal scorer, like a number 10. Didn't move that much because he couldn't. Amazing touch. Amazing.
9: Like Van Nistelrooy, like the touch, not very mobile, or like a finisher.
10: Like Van Nistelrooy was like a Ferrari compared to him being a tractor. Like, he really could not move very well at all. Like, he really, like, his mobility was bad. And I would have
9: agricultural
10: seen,
9: footballer. Yeah.
10: I would have seen him later on in his life, but his touch and vision, and just like, you could just see. And I remember watching him in Lansdowne Road in a little pre-season friendly in the late 90s where he was playing Newcastle. And even at that level, you could see he's totally in his zone here. And any Derry City fan listening in, or League of Ireland fan of that genre, will know exactly what I'm talking about. Like, one of the greatest talents I've ever seen in the League of Ireland, and still heavily involved, I think, in the Maiden City as well. And what a player. It was one of those moments where you're absolutely gutted as a fan, but at the same time, you're kind of like, you see some of those old goal of the month, Matt Letizia's, where he got that goal against Blackburn, and you just see a few people behind the goal just clap.
9: It's like, I was at the, when Monaghan played Kerry in Super 8, and David Clifford scored the last minute goal, and I was gutted, but you're like, okay,
10: yeah,
9: fair enough.
10: What do you do? I'm watching Jesus. Greatness here.
9: You nearly, even though it's against your team, you kind of have to appreciate it. He made a Northern Irish cap, Liam Coyle, as well, I think.
10: He scored an FAI Cup final winner in Talca around that time, and he would have played until he finished up until, you know, he finished up the following season. So I was lucky enough to see him. He'd been 2 spells at Derry City at that stage, 3 spells at Derry City, actually 4 spells at Derry City, if Wikipedia is right, 100% would have gone,
9: which
10: to,
9: it always is right, of course.
10: Yeah, would have played in the old English First Division, no doubt whatsoever. He was that talented.
9: Yeah, fair play. Liam Coyle in the books as your second pick on You Had to Be There. Johnny, we're going to number 3 now.
10: It's a little bit different.
9: It's a little bit different, but nobody will be surprised to see that there's a racing pick in there. 2012 at York, the Judmont, wasn't it? Frankel.
10: Yeah, there he is. Look at him. He's a beautiful horse, in fairness. So Galileo, the beauty of horse racing, which is kind of...
9: How do you differentiate between, sorry, a beautiful horse? So if a different horse popped up there that wasn't so beautiful, like, what makes a beautiful horse?
10: I'd be a terrible judge. So, like, I mean, I'm working...
9: Is it the white part on the...
10: He'd physically, and in fairness, Galileo would have like the white kind of stripe, and that's he's put that in a lot of his stock. And the one thing about racing that's quite unique that I love about it compared to, like, you know, field sports, is that I remember his father, I remember his mother. You're exactly like your father. And I remember, like, Galileo, and Galileo spawned Frankel. Galileo passed away recently, and Frankel is now the main stallion pretty much. But Frankel was a little bit, like, as Aidan O'Brien said, was a little bit off his mind. He was a little bit, like, hot. Mm. And his stock are still showing that. But Pat Healy, the photographer, he basically nearly threw me out of the press room in Mallow the other day for suggesting that Frankel might be better than See the Stars, because I saw See the Stars winning in Leopardstown. I saw him winning the Arc, and that would have been a close second. But when Frankel won that day, I'm going back now.
9: By 7 lengths.
10: So, this was the main reason I put this in was, this was the only time I saw Frankel, and he was stepping up to an extended mile and 2, having been running, all his races were over a mile or less, and
9: it was 10 furlongs for the first time.
10: Yeah, and he was sent off 1-10. Like, you know, so, I mean, to have that sort of a bet about a horse that's, like, clearly amazing, but, like, stepping up and trip, and St. Nicholas Abbey, I remember I backed St. Nicholas Abbey to finish second to him, or to finish

0: now I Go Racing and Frankel is Frankel himself had the winner of the Arc this year in Alpinista. So that continuation is one of the beauties of racing. And today in Thurles, I'll go in and I'll remember the dad of such a horse winning or something like that. And Frankel is still, to me, the best ever. And York was a great night out as well, by the way. Jesus, right? Great city, yeah. You know,
1: medieval kind of city.
0: Yeah, really, really cool. And a lot of Irish over there that day. And English racing is kind of struggling for to get attendances now, but there was no struggle that day.
1: So Frankel, 2012, Judmont, the greatest horse Johnny Ward has ever seen. Number three in the books of You Had to Be There. The next one, Johnny, as a Galway man, another special one for you. 2017, All-Ireland Senior Hurling Championship semi-final. Everyone will remember this for Joe Canning's moment on the touchline. Tipperary against Galway.
0: Yeah, I like again. There are so many examples of Joe you could have picked out. I seem to remember watching his championship debut against Cork when he single-handedly nearly won the game. I think that was his championship debut. I seem to recall watching that in a bar in Dublin. So I wasn't there, and Joe did have better performances than this. But I'm from. I'm from a football part of Galway. Effectively, Ballygar Hurling Club is my local club, and it's making great strides. But a lot of the exponents of hurling in the area would have been like blow-ins from like the likes of, say, Kiltorm or Tipperary. I'm thinking of the Harkins and the Lynches. But the Lynches, Damien Lynch was effectively my best friend when I was in national school. Damien Lynch's dad was Joe Canning's uncle.
1: Right.
0: So Damien and Niall, of course, were very good at hurling because PJ was from, I think, Kiltormer. So we had always this talk about the Cannings. Then I started watching Ollie play, and like, Ollie was my favourite hurler. Like, he ended up playing cornerback, but he could have played anywhere. The most amazing stick work, so unlucky not to win a senior county All-Ireland. But then this lad Joe comes along, and you're like, you know, in terms of sporting tragedies, if Joe doesn't win an All-Ireland, like, this would be an absolute tragedy. And they went into that game against Waterford in 2017 where, you know, they gave away two sloppy goals, and you're like, is this going to happen all over again? That was probably the most emotional I've ever been after a sporting event, because
1: really,
0: I was just like, the hardship of watching Galway coming so close. And in 2012, when it started out, I think when we hammered Leinster, Kilkenny in the Leinster final, and Andy Cunningham brought this level of professionalism, I think that culminated then in Micheál Donoghue taking them there. And you remember Micheál Donoghue meeting his dad crossing the bridge, like that sort of stuff, where, you know, there's just so much going on in a picture, not to mind the scene itself. But Joe Canning, like, as I said, I was useless at hurling, like absolutely useless at golf, useless with a stick in my hand, but I loved hurling, still love hurling. And that day I was watching, I remember I was wearing like these shades, and my shades fell down
1: into the
0: next tier, like when Joe got that point. And that point, like, I had a terrible view of it. I was basically in the Hogan, and I had an awful view of it. But when Joe got the ball that day, and he looked up, and you're like, this is a total 100-1 Hail Mary, but he's probably going to get it. And you see him, and just the noise in the place and the emotion. You forget then that Bubbles went down the other end and had a probably more strikeable, but off his left, I think, that went wide. Meanwhile, my shades were still down in the bottom tier, like they were down the tier below me. I wasn't asking. And then everyone was celebrating afterwards, and I threw my program down at this lad, trying to aim it at his head. By the way, if you see those pair of Persil or whatever, you wouldn't mind like throwing them up to me. And he did. But oh my God, that was like, there's some days you come off a pitch and even watching hurling and you're just like, you're not right after it. That was one of them.
1: Johnny's Ray-Bans in the Hogan stand.
0: Purcell, actually. And I lost them subsequently as well.
1: Oh, no way. Sorry, Johnny.
0: Sorry, Joe.
1: 5 minutes into stoppage time. I mean, and you talk with a photo with Micheál Donoghue and his father, but
0: photo of Joe as well.
1: Photo of Joe. I mean, and I think it won Sports
0: Smile,
1: Fire.
0: Yeah.
1: Photo of the year, maybe. He's like, and it was probably early enough into the shot, because the player knows himself if he's going over or not fairly early. It's just pure, the biggest, widest smile you'll ever see on a player on a pitch. And he knows well before anyone that this is going straight over the black spot.
0: And Tip played an unbelievable role that day in a game that literally was going either way. And you're talking about fine margins. Tip win that day, maybe Galway would still be having not won All-Ireland championship. But like, where Yates speaks about, like, how can you tell the dancer from the dance? Like, when Joe has a hurl in his hand, and when I watch Joe and he'd collect the ball, just look, and this fluidity of motion and fluency of everything that he did, just the most gifted natural hurler. Where he is in the pantheon of the greats with TJ and DJ and you know, Henry, who's now our manager, obviously, and and even Christy Ring, if you want to go back that far, I don't know. There may not be a correct answer, but I'll never watch a hurler and get the same feeling as I did as watching Joe Canning. And we could have done with him in the second half against Limerick last year.

0: year. So Galway 22 points, Tipperary 18, the All-Ireland semi-final of 2017, and Joe Canning's great point 5 minutes into stoppage time. That's Johnny's fourth pick on You Had to Be There. Final one, Johnny, another one special for you tribesmen and women. All-Ireland football final of this year. I was at the game myself with my dad, a Galway man, Kerry Galway.
1: But like, what was your perspective when you're watching like the two sharpshooters of that?
0: Walsh was even. I had Gavin White sitting in that seat you're in on Saturday. One of the Kerry defenders in the day, all star, and he just said he was unplayable. Like the Kerry lads were looking around at each other, going. Like he said at one point that when he kicked one of the scores in the second half from the sideline, he was just like, what are you supposed to do? Because the defenders were doing everything right. They were pushing. You're supposed to push the players out to the sideline, try and put him on his bad foot, doing everything you can physically do as a defender to stop him, but he couldn't be stopped. It was just one of those performances from Shane Walsh where you were like, look it. And then one of those performances where you're like, I know Clifford got man of the match and maybe
1: I disagreed strongly with
0: well,
1: that.
0: Well, of course again, Walsh was man of the match. But I know they probably feel entitled to give the man of the match to the winning team because they're going to be in the hotel and handing out the awards on television that evening. So I get that point of it. But if ever you're going to have a year where you throw the rule book out, I mean, Shane Walsh was the man of the match in the All-Ireland final this year.
1: Yeah, and you know, you'd forget in the Armagh game where like he was amazing for so much of the game, and then like Shane would sometimes be prone to the odd thing, maybe that like he should have done something a little bit simpler in the game. I mean, that Armagh game was absolutely bonkers, and Shane gave a terrible, terrible crossfield ball that
0: yes.
1: led to like yeah. the last goal, I think. So again, sliding doors moments. That was penalties. So that this could never have been written. But like, I don't know what you can say about this lad. I think he was probably given far too much criticism over the move to Dublin. You know, we spoke to Lee Keegan. I know Shane, Kilcarran, Clonbert aren't at that level, but there's an awful lot of commitment and then the travel and all that. And I know I'm in touch with some of the Nace lads ahead of the game on Saturday, and like at least they don't have Paul Mannion to deal with, but they do have Shane Walsh to deal with, so they didn't want the transfer to happen. But like, how can you teach somebody to be that good in left and right foot from all sorts of distances, all sorts of ranges, all sorts of angles in a game with so much pressure on it? And he didn't deserve to lose the game, obviously.
0: No.
1: But you know, when you're taking on possibly the greatest footballer ever in David Clifford, you're like, well, okay, I can put my hands up here and say, you know, as funny as a Galway fan, I was at like the Limerick game in the hurling this year. I was at more or less all the championship games, the Limerick game, the hurling, and the Kerry game. And I was never as kind of less disappointed coming off a big game like that, because the Limerick hurling game had everything, and their Limerick are exceptional, and Galway pretty much left everything on the pitch, and the Kerry game was kind of the same. And I've never actually watched the game back because I don't tend to watch games back when Galway lose.
0: Yeah, fair enough.
1: It's maybe a strange thing. I don't think I even watched the Sunday game. Maybe I did, but I certainly didn't watch the game back, so I'd have to watch back again to remember. I'm going on the memory of Shane Walsh that day. I'll never forget the awe when you're watching this, like, oh my god, how can you do this? Like, and he's only getting going, really, hopefully.
0: Yeah, and it's madness because Tom O'Sullivan, Dingle man, Kerry man, had an unbelievable year for Kerry this year. Unbelievable. And yet he had the unluck of Mark and Shane Walsh in the final and didn't get an All-Star. Like, Tom O'Sullivan must be one of the best. It must have had one of the best years for anyone who hasn't picked up an All-Star, and it's definitely down to the final. And he's so unlucky because he had the nerve to pick up Shane Walsh.
1: Yeah.
0: In the first place, but nobody could have marked Shane Walsh that day, so you feel sorry for Tom O'Sullivan.
1: What do Nace do now on Sunday? It's like, well, Nace are, I think, like, Nace are maybe 4-point underdogs or something like that, but their Nace are in with a chance. Like last year, Mannion was playing, Mannion got injured then, and you're thinking, this is amazing, but what do you do at club level? So do you change your style to stop him? At county level, I think the other thing is that Kerry Galway game, as much as there were elements of the defensive game in it, it was never going to be anything other than a restoration of the beauty of football.
0: Yeah.
1: When you see Walsh and, like, pound for pound, two of the most talented sportsmen, like, you'll see in this country, possibly two of the most talented Gaelic footballers ever,
0: yeah,
1: in what they're doing, because the game's always improving. Shane Walsh to have that ability off his wrong foot is just staggering to me, like, you know.
0: And I'm sure he's had an impact on young players as well, but there's probably kids who have been starting practice both feet,
1: 100%.
0: Kicking points. And it's such an important skill, but Shane Walsh has just highlighted how important it is at the top level. Clifford does it as well, but I mean, imperious Shane Walsh that day. Johnny, great stuff. That was your fifth and final pick. So that is Johnny's You Had to Be There in the books.
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0: You Had to Be There.
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6: Get in the
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6: Kevin, good morning to you. How are you?
7: Good morning, G. I'm fine, thank you.
6: Yeah, Kieran, we wanted to do this because we've got to pay proper testimony to an absolute legend of Irish basketball.
7: Yeah, unfortunately, didn't get to see him play. But just, he's got the most infectious personality you're ever going to come across. I can imagine playing with him would have been a real joy, and playing against him would have been a nightmare, because he'd really point the elbows and he knew how to use them. he was an icon in the game over here, and that's just on the court. But then off the court, what he did, you know, for the game, getting to the games, you know, kind of encouraging youngsters to play, doing all this stuff away from the court, just being a super ambassador for basketball in Ireland at a time where it wasn't super popular like it is now, and the NBA wasn't super popular. These guys drove the game when they came over here. They just didn't come over and play basketball. They really involved themselves in the community and really felt the love from the people outside the community and gave it back twofold, and I think Kelvin did that everywhere he went.
6: When you came over, did you think it was for good? When you arrived in Ireland, did you think, right, that's it, I'm going to stay here now?
8: Yes, I did, because I said to myself that once I got an opportunity to leave America, I wasn't going back home. I mean, it took my mother 2 months to hear from me, and she had to call the garter from the embassy to come and find me. So, like 2 months later, I get this knock on the door, and I was afraid because, you know, I'm a law-abiding citizen, and this guy's knocking on my door, the garter's knocking on the door, and I'm thinking I'm in trouble, and he's saying to me that your mother's looking for you. So I said to him, well, I'll ring her, you know. I had then met my wife, so I was quite comfortable.
6: That was it. You were happy enough.
8: But I have to disagree with Kieran before we get started.
6: Good for you.
8: I
6: want to
8: say,
6: like
8: Kieran was saying that, you know, me playing against him would have been a nightmare. I think, you know, I played against some nice Irish players. I played against Mick Ryan and a guy, Jim Liston. They were pretty tough. And then there was your man down from Tralee. Remember I mentioned his name from before. He doesn't come to the games anymore. I can't think of his name. But
9: Marvin the Smurf.
8: Yeah, Murph.
9: Marvin the Smurf. Murph. Murph would be delighted with the show, though.
8: Yeah, these are the kind of guys who never, you know, backed off me. And I know Kieran after watching him play. I mean, I became a big fan of Kieran once I saw him play. Temple Logue was the first time I ever saw Kieran play. And I mean, like, he was amazing. I mean, like, I was like, whoa. I told him, because I said, I love that guy. So ever since I've seen him play, I've been traveling down to Tralee with my daughter, who's marrying one of the players that's on his team. But I distinctly love watching Kieran play, and I think it would have been great to play with him. He would have probably been, I mean, Lee McHale was probably the best Irish player I played with offensively, but Kieran, there's no Irish player, not one Irish player, or not many Americans who can rebound, and not even myself, I mean, can rebound like Kieran Dunne. Kieran Dunne, he's playing against great American guys, much taller than him, like I did. He's getting 20 rebounds a game. I mean, when we were sitting in the pub, and Kieran Dunne, he says to me, I'm a white Kelvin Troy. And I look at him, and I say, you're right. You are, you know, because he's so tough. So I would love to have played with him. I'd love to have played against him.
9: We wouldn't have been fighting, Kelvin.
8: No, we wouldn't have been fighting.
9: No, sir.
8: I've never had a fight in a game ever. So
9: okay,
8: definitely wouldn't have been fighting.
9: We probably would have been face to face.
8: It probably been like Smurf it. Murph and I were, our heads were right close together. That's how probably you and I would have been.
6: Very delicately put.
8: Yes.
6: Kinnear, are you still involved in basketball in Ireland?
8: I sure am. I still coach. I've retired. I've had some great send-offs from some of the schools that I worked in. But I'm now doing only, see, what's happening now is I'm 26-year transplant, and my kidney's not functioning as well because I had peritonitis twice, and now they've just fixed me up for a fistula. So I'm only doing 1 hour in the evening, and I'm in Rafi and Balbriggan at the moment, and I'm just enjoying it.
6: I didn't realize that you were a kidney transplant as well. It's an amazing story.
8: Yeah, Dr. Hickey, David Hickey.
6: Right.
8: The Gaelic footballer, yes. He did
1: legend. Treatment.
8: Yeah. Him and I are good friends also, so he saved my life, huh?
7: Yeah, mad. We'll go back to the start of small bit, Kelvin, I suppose, for people listening that wouldn't know too much about you. Tell us about growing up in kind of in New Jersey, where you lived, what it was like. I presume it was probably a bit different to Ireland and Dublin.
8: Well, I tell you, what I do like about Ireland is the greenery and, you know, the woods. I grew up in a little small little home, humble little home, and my father was a serviceman, a Navy officer. Well, not a Navy officer, but he was in the Navy for 20 years. Him and my mother had separated when I was 7 years old. So it was just my mom and four boys and a sister 10 years later. But times are tough. Times were tough, you know, and my surroundings were, my hometown was called the Lakewood Piners. That was our, because we had a lot of pine trees,
7: okay.
8: You know. So a lot of pine trees, a lot of, what do you call them, pine flies, man. So, you know, and it was very nice, but just a tough upbringing.
7: Yeah, tough in regards to that your dad was gone and that your mother was carrying the cannabis.
8: Yeah, and the thing about it was, you know, my dad and my mom, they never discussed things. You know, I've seen things, but, you know, my mom had the opportunity to take advantage of all the benefits of a retired Navy person, and yes. She never did. And I've often wondered, you know, as I got older, how come she didn't, and how come she was so stubborn not to, you know, for us to struggle
7: yeah.
8: the way that we did. And she could have just gone to the base and got all the things at discounts and clothes, and she didn't want anything from my father, and my father was there, you know, trying to give to her, and she wouldn't take. So, you know, we were the ones that had to suffer
7: the brunt
8: yeah.
7: of it.
8: Yeah.
6: And do you feel bitter about that now in retrospect?
8: I do.
6: Yeah.
8: I do. Like, my kids hear it all the time, you know. They, like, they, like, there's times when I don't want to talk to my mom. I might not talk to mom for a long time. And, you know, I've often said things, you know, about if she passed away, and, you know, I don't know if I'd be so sad, you know, because, like, once I met my wife, I realized, you know, wow, why could my mom have been like that, you know? And you know, and her, like, her brothers, you know, like, my uncles were very rich. My uncles were, like, the largest landscape operation in New Jersey. Trucks all around New Jersey, and but we our sewer was overflowing since I was about 12 years old, you know, and as rich as they were, all they had to do was, it only was €25 for them to come and just give my mom $25 to
6: fix it.
8: To fix it, you know, and
6: did she fall out with them?
8: No. Oh no, she didn't fall out with them. Shoot, anytime, like, if something happens with my kids, you know, where I took my kids home, we were there for 8 months one time, and I just wanted my kids to see what it was like, you know, as far as academically and then sports wise, and the one thing they said, my auntie said, don't touch Kelvin's kids. I was walking by her, and she says, don't touch Kelvin's kids. And I said, what'd you say, auntie? She says, nobody better not touch Kelvin's kids. I said, that's right, auntie. Don't touch my kids. Because when we were growing up, everybody could beat us. You know, all my moms. And I didn't think that was right. And still brings tears to my eyes when, if, you know, my mom, if she mentions anything, like, she's taking care of six great-grandkids. And I say, Mom, and I'm not like that, you know. I say, Ma, I don't think you should hit them. And she knows it brings tears to my eyes, because I get real angry, because I say to her, you know, Ma, I don't know how you could have let Uncle Joe and Uncle John beat us, you know, because if David or Gregory or Teddy or one of them, and matter of fact, none of my brothers even suggest or even said or hinted that they would touch my kids.
7: That's tough growing up with that, and, you know, at the time it's extremely hard, and looking back at it now it's extremely hard, but
8: yeah.
7: did it put an amount of resilience into you that kind of made you as a player after that made you always stand up for yourself, never back down? Do you think some of that came from that?
8: That's, like I tell my kids, you know, that's probably where it came from. You know, I still, like yesterday I was standing in my kitchen, I was thinking about, you know, there was a man named Mr. Delaney, No, Mr. Deligny. I could say Delaney now because it was Deligny back then. And he used to get upset with me saying, hey, boy, when you going to call my name? Probably because I would stutter. And I was always in speech class. You know, I was always there with a speech therapist. And I would be stuttering up, Mr. Deligny, and I couldn't pronounce his name. And he'd say, well, when you going to pronounce my name, right, boy? And I was saying to myself, you know, that's on my mind. You know, I was thinking about that yesterday. And then I think about another man, Mr. Sonnenfeld. They were these white fellas, right? And Mr. Sonnenfeld, he was always poked me in my chest, right, with his finger. And I never told anyone, you know. I never told anyone. It just made me angry, you know.
6: Were they coaches or teachers?
8: Yeah.
6: They were coaches.
8: Yeah, they were my coaches. Yeah, yeah. They were my coaches, right? And this is for the All-Star team for New Jersey. You know, we won the New Jersey All-Star. And then we went to Puerto Rico for being the best team in New Jersey. And then they threw me off the team, you know, because I didn't like losing, you know?
6: Or maybe because you were always angry.
8: No. As a matter of fact, I was quite happy. You know, I was always very, very... People just didn't know how to deal with me. If you were a kind of person who would talk to me, Kelvin, how you should be doing like this. You know, I had problems. You know, I felt when I got... Now I realize I had problems. And there's certain individuals who knew how to talk to me.
6: Yeah,
10: got the best out of you.
8: Yeah, got the best out of me.
10: And people who barked at you got... fight back.
8: Yes.
10: Because that was your defense mechanism.
8: Yeah, exactly.
10: And probably your coach probably at Lakewood High School was probably the guy who kind of, I had a coach, we all have coaches in our life that if we're struggling with parent situations, which I did at home sometimes with my dad and you did obviously, a coach can be a coach that grabs you is like someone from the heavens almost. Like, and I had two of them
8: football.
10: And who was that for you?
8: That was Bob Nastis.
10: Yeah.
8: Him and I, we bumped heads. He threw me off the team, and he said he was going to write to all of the colleges. This is my last year in school. Said he's going to write to all of the colleges and say that I'm no longer affiliated with the Lakewood basketball team. You can no longer contact me here. He doesn't know how to contact me. So I was thrown off the team for the first three games, and I was... cheering against the team until my uncles told me, he said they told me, and they were big men, they said, if you don't go and apologize,
10: sort that out,
8: I'm going to kick your butt.
10: Because they knew how good you were, and they knew it was going to be a mistake. Tell us about that high school game when you were a freshman in the high school. You were 14 against the 18 and 19 year olds.
8: I was in my second year, and what happened there was, you know, I've always been a very religious person. So, you know, they said to the reporter said to us, we were in the final, and he came to all of us and they said, well, what do you want from this game? And I told him I just wanted to be famous, you know? And so what happened was we're playing against this team who was the number one team in the country. Mm-hmm. Number one team in the country. They were 36-0. They hadn't lost a game in 3 years.
10: Whoa.
8: And we had already beat them. See, nobody knew we had already beat them by 20 points in preseason.
10: Okay.
8: You see?
10: Well, preseason is preseason. Yeah. This was the championship.
8: Yeah, well, we still had them by 20 points.
10: Okay.
8: I came out of the game, and I know that was a very... like one of the main puzzles in the game because I was doing everything even though I was young.
10: Yeah.
8: I had a lot of fire and I did a lot. So when I came out of the game, then they started coming back. And then with the last 10 minutes, the last 6 minutes, it was going back and forth.
10: Okay.
8: And with 6 seconds left, we had designed the play. And my coach always had us wearing these badges. My coach was phenomenal with all kinds of belief and philosophy and theories.
10: Ahead of his time almost.
8: Oh, ahead of his time, okay. For sure. And so he had designed the play, and it was a 6 second play, and we had practiced this play, all these situation plays at the end of practice, and this 6 second play came up. And with 6 seconds left, you know, we did our play. They missed the rebound. I got the rebound. And you're talking about 8,000 people, New Jersey basketball on television. I got the rebound, and I'm playing against this guy named Cleveland Eugene. He's like this crazy, you know, marijuana smoking kind of guy from the city. All black team, all black fans. And our team was a mixture of white and black, but they were all black rowdy fans, right? And they're screaming. I get the rebound. I look up, and I see the clock ticking away, and I grab it, I go back up, and I miss, and I grab it again, and I go back up again. Next thing you know, I see the ref call a foul, but the whistle blew, and all of the whole stadium came.
10: Fans rushed the court.
8: And they thought the game was over. So we've walked off into the locker room, and the coach comes back in, and he says to us, the game is not over. And I ran up to him, I said, coach. And I said, the ref called the foul, then he said, yeah, and you shooting too. Right, and I was the worst free throw shooter on the team.
10: Yeah,
8: 50%. But he had us shooting 100 free throws every day before we went to training. You had to find a way. That was his thing. You had to find a way to get that 100 in. If you didn't do 100 in, we already had 10 suicides a day.
10: Okay,
8: cumulative. If you didn't make it, it didn't count. So you had to, sometimes we end up running 11. So he says to me, he said, and you have him. He said, you had that cross? I said, yep. I used to carry a cross in my sock. He said, how do you feel? I said, I'm going to make him, coach. So I come out, and next thing you know, all these big guys are coming up to me, getting all in my face before I can get out. I'm going to kill you, Troy. And they got this. I see, I got my knife right
10: the
8: here.
10: The supporters.
8: Troy. Yeah, these supporters. I'm going to kill you, Troy. Here's my knife, right? And I'm just telling them, forget you, man. I'm waving. And then I get my first shot. Man, I was always a cocky little something, right? And then I got my little shot. And the first one, they're screaming like crazy. And I make it, and I turn around. I point down to the floor like, yeah. And the crowd went quiet. Tie score. One more shot.
10: Hero shot.
8: One
10: you
8: more
10: made
8: shot.
10: The tough one. You
8: one
10: get the hero
8: shot.
10: One, though.
8: One more shot. Bam. Win the game. Yeah. Win the championship, yeah.
10: That's a nice start to your high school career.
8: Yeah,
10: but
8: he was
10: big on you. He was big on Coach Bob was big for you, like, even though you had the falling out. But you were the type of fella, from what I'm getting, that you were easy to fall out with because of stuff that was going on at home.
8: Yeah.
10: College ball took you to Rutgers, which is obviously famous college.
8: Yes.
10: You were on the cover, Gerard, the cover of Sports Illustrated, which is the biggest basketball magazine in the world. This guy was on the cover of it.
11: When you were in college?
10: Yeah. Yes.
11: Do you buy every single copy?
8: No, do you walk around
11: with it strapped to your backpack?
8: No, it was good to have at that time because I was going to do a thing then where the students were marching. They were marching because a black unity type thing.
10: Okay.
8: And I had marched. I was at the front line.
11: What year is this?
8: This is 1978.
11: Okay.
8: I was at the front line. No, matter of fact, 79. Okay. I was at the front marching, and what happened was one of the ex-players that I threw him off the team, and I never threw him off the team. I was trying to help him get on the team. So they all started going and saying, I started calling me all kinds of house this, house that, house in the N-word.
10: Right. Yeah.
8: And that I committed social suicide. And so this magazine that came out at the same time, so it was like, okay, now what you got to say, you know?
10: Yeah.
8: And so it was a good time for me at that stage when that came out.
10: You went at some. You're in the Basketball Irish Hall of Fame, but you went at some guys in the American Hall of Fame. You got 30 points against North Carolina and James Worthy.
8: Oh yeah,
10: tell us about that.
8: They didn't
10: games
8: like that.
10: And the crowds.
8: Yeah, they didn't. Yeah, well, you know,
10: because college basketball, Joe, was bigger than the NBA at this stage. NBA was never even there until Magic and Larry got into the NBA. So this was prime. This was everybody watched this. So you would be one of the most famous guys in America at this stage.
8: Yeah,
10: you were going against Worthy and the Tar Heels.
8: Yeah, at that time I was predicted to be in the top 10, the top 10 in the draft. A lot of the guys who were playing were telling me that, right? And the game before we played North Carolina, we had played them every year, but the last 2 years we had lost. The year, this is my senior year, but the year previous. We lost by one, right? We lost by one. So here we are coming to beat them. We're coming to play them again at their home court.
10: Chapel Hill?
8: Yeah, Chapel Hill. And we're up. And I'm getting a guy giving me a pass with like a few seconds left. And when I went to dunk, they had this other guy who was a senior named Al Wood. And this guy, Al Wood, he had never been anywhere. I'd never seen him at any of the camps. I was a five-star, R-star, top camper.
10: Yeah.
8: And I never saw him anywhere. But yes, he was predicted more than me. So when I got a chance to get the ball, and he's trying to get ready to
10: block,
8: I went to dunk. And I said, I'll bust your... And so all...
10: You can say I bust your ass, you can say that. Yeah, it's okay.
8: So they all came over to me. All five would-be pros. And I turned around and all my buddies here, we were always down for, if you want to get down, we're going to get down.
10: Yeah.
8: So they all, they...
10: Putting all in.
8: Yeah, but they didn't see it.
11: I thought you didn't fight. You told us you never fought.
8: I never started anything. You know, I never
10: finished it.
8: No, I never had the punch. But so they all walked away, and all these guys, Perkins was the dream team.
10: Yeah,
8: Worthy dream team. Al Wood, all pro. All these guys, Jimmy Black and Matt Doherty.
10: They all came
8: up to me, right? And James Worthy says to me, "Ain't gonna be none of that." S
10: shit.
8: Night, Troy, right? So I'm looking at them, and I say, F you, F you, F you, F you, and F you. So I walk back. I walk back to the huddle. So with the last few seconds, him and I bobbing for position, and he busts my lip.
10: Okay.
8: He went up my chest and busted me in my lip with his two hands. So I looked into the crowd and I said, man, I'm not going to let this guy make a chump of me. So I looked and I turned and I punched him in his chest with both my fists. Bam! And I knocked him back about four steps and I was ready. He came running towards me and he remembers me.
10: Oh yeah, I can imagine.
8: Yeah, he remembers me. They all remember me. So he came towards me and I had my fists ready. I had my fists ready to punch him, right? And he stole the ball, went down and dunked it with 1 second left. With a few seconds left, he went down to dunk, and they went up one. And my coach, he started giving out like crazy.
10: Oh, yeah. You lost your cool a small bit.
8: Yeah,
10: that can happen. That can happen. Yeah. Larry Bird, you marked Larry Bird, who was averaging 36 points a game in college, and you held him to 19. What was it like playing against Larry Bird?
8: I guarded Larry Bird for one half,
10: yeah,
8: and he only got 6 points. And the one picture I hate is the one they show. If you look at Larry Bird, they say this is a rare picture of Larry Bird scoring on Kelvin Troy. And I said to my daughter, what I should do is show the rear picture. I'm scoring on Larry Bird. He's leaning all the way back, my elbows all in his face. I said, hey, but the thing about it is, right, I thought Larry Bird was the easiest player to guard because I had played against so many New Jersey players who were
10: more athletic.
8: And pros, and with the Duke, and with the North Carolina, and won Duke and North Carolina championships.
10: Yeah,
8: you know, and Notre Dame, and these guys are all pros, and I thought they were better than Larry Bird, and they were the same height because I played against them all year round in the summertime, so it was easy guarding Larry Bird.
10: That shows you like what is well known in the country is that you were the best defensive player ever to come into the country. So not many fellas found it easy to mark him, but you beat them. You beat Indiana State that day.
8: At one point.
10: And there was a bit of hassle after the game with Larry and one of your fans.
8: Oh, yeah, he got upset. Yeah, his first lawsuit came from a Rutgers student. You could look that up on Google. His first, I think it was $1 million. It was $1 million, matter of fact. It was $1 million. Yeah, one of the kids came up to him and said, you ain't SHI, you know, Larry Bird. And Larry Bird just, bam, punched him into his glasses and busted his glasses. But they tell you the medical term of what happened to that student. If you Google,
10: you remember Larry, did you ever see that one where when the Celtics won the championship and they stormed the court and Larry's punching the Celtics fans getting off the court? Did you ever see that? We gotta look that up. He's like literally running off the court, boxing the fans that are running at him, Brian Clough-esque. The NBA, if you were so high in the draft pick, how did that not happen? I don't want to be dragging up old stuff, but just for people at home that hear you're marking Larry Bird and you're beating up on James Worthy, how did it not happen? What happened?
8: Well,
10: there was probably a few things, but...
8: Yeah, my coach, he just said that, you know, well, my senior year, I don't know what happened. I love my coach, you know?
10: Yeah.
8: He was a handsome guy, man. He was so cool. Just something happened.
10: You'd have fallen.
8: You know, it all started with a girl. And the girl was living with me, and he said to me that he wanted her going out of the apartment. I should be thinking about the pros. You see, for me to go into the pros is another notch in his belt of having another...
10: Correct, another guy to make it to the pros. That's a big thing for him.
8: So I said to him, Coach, this is a girl I might want to marry, you know? He says, I don't care what you want to do. He says, I want her out of the apartment. You're thinking about the pros. He said, I'm going to give you the money. He said, I'm going to give you the money tomorrow. He said, I went out of there by Saturday. So that's what happened. And then after that, he just started telling coaches I had a bad attitude. And for some reason, I don't know why, and I was trying to control the team. I said to all the fellas, I got the picture on my phone where I think all of us should get a ball head. Right, and all of the black guys did, except for one fella who was homesick, Kenny Payne, and he tried to tell the coaches that Kenny Payne was leaving college because of me.
10: He was homesick.
8: Never told the truth, right?
10: Yeah.
8: And then at this North Carolina game, Kenny Payne comes in with the ball ahead, right? And my best friend, Matt Matling, who was a white fella, who him and I were New Jersey fellas, and we were buddies.
10: Okay.
8: We came in together. He says, man, Troy, I can't get a ball head, man. He says, we don't look right, white guys. I said, man, look at the football players with ball heads. He said, they're crazy. You know, as he said to me, so he started telling people that I tried to control the team, you know, and then at the end of the road, he told some of the guys who were in the pros, I never had to hurt a person like I had to do Troy. I went to get, one time I went to his office and there were four letters there from the Knicks, the Bullets, the Nets, and Philadelphia. I never even got the letters.
10: He never gave you the letters?
8: I never got them. I don't even know what they said, you know, so... And then I received a letter later on after I decided to go to camp, the Milwaukee camp. I got a letter from a Spanish team saying they would pay me $45,000, and that was late. And I wouldn't have taken it anyway. I went to trial for the Milwaukee. Yeah. Then when I got to Milwaukee, I did so well. I was just the fifth round, 100th pick. Out of being what
10: when you should have been top 10.
8: Yeah, should have been top 10 easily, you know. I was an honorable mention All-American, and
10: best defensive player in college basketball.
8: Yeah, best. Yeah, and then I go to Milwaukee and I clean house, and the guy, Don Nelson, he came to me, and I was waiting to see what he'd do. I was looking out the corner of my eyes, and he came over to me and he said to Troy, I want you to stay and familiarize yourself with the team. You see, he said, I'm not going to be here. He said, but I want you to stay your per diem. You still get your per diem. He said, you'll get what you want in the hotel. He said, just familiarize yourself with the team. And I was thinking about some girl. And I said, well, if you're not going to be here, Mr. Nelson, I prefer to go home and come back. He said, okay. When I went home, when I came back, it was a two-week interim.
10: Right.
8: Yeah. And so when I came back, 3 weeks later, he cut me, you know. But that wasn't the reason. I was at that particular time, I was going to do a thing with God, so I was never going to make it, you know.
10: Yeah, your head wasn't in the right.
8: Yeah. So I was cursing God, telling God, I don't care. I'm my own God. I don't need God.
11: Okay. Why did you do that? What had driven you to that point?
8: I had taken a theology course. I had taken a theology course. Out of all those years, I believed in God and always was a God-fearing person. I took one course, and that course just changed my whole
10: thinking.
8: And I started saying, F God, I'm my own God, I don't need God. And next thing you know, bam. But it wasn't meant to be. Right here.
10: Right here is where it's meant to be. And you came here, and you had an unbelievable career and time. And a gorgeous wife and a great number of kids that all, a lot of them went down and played for Ireland in basketball. Yeah. As we said, Mimi and Paul Dick are getting married out in Greece in a few weeks. Mm-hmm. We're looking forward to it.
11: The Hall of Fame, the Irish Basketball Hall of Fame must mean quite a bit to you then.
8: Yeah, I tell you, Jeremy, it means so much to me because out of all of everything, all I ever wanted to do was be accepted by the Irish. You know, I love Ireland so much. From day one, I said to my wife, you know, I used to see all the Irish men, you know, the Irish people remind me of Southern, like my granddad. You know, my granddad always had money in his pocket, you know, and he was only just like a landscape guy, go cut people's garden, but he always had money in his pocket, you know, 40 or 50 quid. And then I used to see the Irish fellas, man, and they'd go in their wallet and they'd have a $20, a 20 euro, a 20 pound note. You know, they had some money, you know. And they'd be having a little money. I said, man, these Irish people, man, they know how to save their money. They always have money. I said, they make a lot out of 5 quid. You know, they buy, for 5 quid, they get a can of beans, a pound of mince. and some potatoes. I said, man, they do all right. I learned a lot from the Irish man, and I said to myself, I want to be Irish, man. I want to be like them. And I said to my wife, this is a blessed society. They don't even know it. And then the prophet of our church, who came some years before me, he said that Ireland is a blessed land. And I said to my wife, I told you, honey. I said, I told you, the Irish don't realize how blessed they are, you know. So when I was accepted into the Irish Hall of Fame, I started crying, man. And it brought tears to my eyes because my wife, you know, who would know how much she passed away, because she would know how much
10: it means
8: to me, you know, wasn't there to enjoy that moment with me, you know, because it was just so great, man. So great, you know. I couldn't believe it. And to be the first, exceptional, you know.
11: Thanks so much for sharing your story with us. We feel pretty blessed by having you in today.
8: Thank you very much for coming in.
10: Appreciate it.
8: Thank you.
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12: We'll get into some of the issues and some of the topics surrounding the LGBT community in sport in the next couple of minutes, but you might just tell us your stories and your experiences in recent years of Irish sport. Valerie, particularly you, because you only came out quite recently publicly.
13: Yeah, I guess it was about 3 years ago. I was involved in a documentary that Donal Oak did, and before that I would have just, you know, been myself. I wouldn't have been hiding who I was, but I felt there was a need maybe to kind of acknowledge it to the wider public, because I think maybe people would have found out or heard, and if I wasn't, you know, proud about who I was, maybe that they might get a message out of that. So I felt an opportunity arose, and I had always thought about doing something proper where it would be, you know, the national media, and a lovely opportunity came up, and I was involved in a documentary that happened to help with the whole you know, the referendum. So that aired in January, and very happy that I did it, because I was living my life as and being, you know, me, and you know, happening to be in same-sex relationship. So it was a very natural thing for me to do, and I was very comfortable. I had like 12 years of being out and being me, and my teammates had accepted me long ago, you know, when I did tell them. And I obviously just told a small group first, and I told my family first, and then that kind of, that got a bit easier, and I think, you know, it was very easy for me to do that.
12: Yeah, so in your circle already knew, and your family and your friends and your local community, was there any great reaction to it then?
13: Well, it was actually amazing, because I got such a huge wave of positivity and so much support from people that I wouldn't have known or who may not have known. And in a way, I was like, I'd love if everyone got to experience that, because there's such a fear when you're gay of, like, I think the biggest fear is your family not accepting your parents, because you don't want to disappoint them. So, you know, when that's done, like, it was just amazing the amount of love and support that I felt, and just, you know, like, it was lovely for other people to see, because it just shows no one really cares once you're you and once you're happy. And I think that's the big message.
12: And you're probably at a stage in your life where you've been around that Cork squad for a long time. You're used to being a public figure, and you had a good maturity at that stage where you could, if there was any downside, you were probably in a good position to be able to handle that and to cope with that. From your experiences then over the last couple of years, is there much in place for, say, 16, 17, 18 year olds who are coming through and are wondering if they want to make it public? Are the support networks there?
13: I don't think they really are there, but what I think is the biggest influencing factor would be having role models who are who are themselves, if they're gay, that they're not hiding it. And, you know, there is that, whereas it doesn't maybe have to be national. You know, people will know, and once people are able to just be themselves. And I think I was actually at a conference a few years ago where it was the children welfare officers of each club were up in Co Park on National Day, and like, my message was basically, don't presume someone's sexuality, kids' sexuality, that they're going to be straight. So, you know, just for love, don't go, oh, the young girl, like, oh, get up there, you know, you'll be grand before you're married, you know, or kissed by a boy or whatever. So, you know, just to kind of not kind of define people or I suppose assume. So let, you know, kind of acknowledge that, you know, they can be whoever they want. And, you know, when you know, people in speeches saying, you know, to all our girlfriends and boyfriends, and, you know, that's lovely, that they're just inclusive of everyone. That's what I think is lovely, and it has been said a few times, even on steps of Cove Park recently, you know, by Dublin footballers and that. So it's progressing, but is there structures in place? Not really. I'd like to see a lot more, and I'd certainly be willing to help with that.
12: All right. David, what was your story?
14: Yeah, mine is very similar to Valerie's. I suppose I'd been out long before I ever made a public knowledge in the public domain. I had come out to my family and my close friends. And like Valerie said, just living your own life. I mean, there was nothing special about it. We're every bit as unextraordinary as anybody else. But in 2015, with the marriage equality referendum, I saw an opportunity maybe to bring a discussion to the table of GAA tables around the country, because GAA really does permeate every level of Irish society. And I tried to wear a wristband during a match between Tyrone and Dublin in Croke Park, and the fallout from that actually created a much greater discussion than ever I probably would have been able to help by just wearing the wristband. And it was a huge eye opener for me as well. And like Valerie, like the feedback and the positivity was absolutely fantastic. I can remember going into school on the Monday morning, and we're both teachers, and we both know that at that time we both could have lost our jobs because of the legislation around the ethos of the schools.
12: Yeah.
14: But the positivity was fantastic, and the parents coming to see me on the Monday morning, the children, they brought in baked goods, there was tears, and it was just really nice. It was a really nice experience, and I was so fearful going in the gates of the school at 8 o'clock on a Monday morning.
12: You weren't allowed to wear the wristband. Initially, they were...
14: No, the GAA said
12: okay,
14: it was...
12: and then there was a last-minute change of mind.
14: There was a last-minute change of mind. It had been okay from Monday right up until Saturday morning. The match was Saturday evening at 7, and then they turned around at Saturday morning around 8 o'clock and said, look, we can't let you wear it. You can wear it, you know, in the dressing rooms and maybe to the side of the pitch, but you can't wear it onto the pitch. And I said, well, you know, that's just ridiculous. I'm not going to hide this, you know. And they said, look, you just can't wear it on the pitch. And unfortunately, with being a referee, we are answerable to Croke Park. And I was fearful that if I wore it onto the pitch, well, that was my career finished, or my appointments were going to drop as a result. So I decided not to wear it. But the interviews had been done, the news articles had been written, the PR had all been arranged around it, and I suppose they changed throughout the day as a result of what was happening in Croke Park, and the fallout then that happened from that was caused great discussion.
12: It did, and it sparked a debate, and I guess the GAA's point of view at the time was that because it was seen as a political statement, that all political statements within the GAA are banned. But it did give rise to an opinion that there were still aspects of the GAA that were quite slow in coming around.
14: Yeah, myself and Valerie were just talking about it there. I mean, the GAA tell us, they give us a huge amount of support, but we never really see it in their actions. You know, there's no LGBT policy within the GAA. They never fly a rainbow flag over Croke Park when every other part of Dublin, you know, is celebrating, you know, the atmosphere and the positive experience of Pride Weekend. You know, there's no physical you know, signs that the GAA is actually supporting LGBT.
12: Yeah, I understand that there are plans maybe in the new year that there'll be a welfare officer put out to approach this and to maybe give help to younger people that are involved. Have you had conversations around that with the GAA, so why that isn't happening?
14: I've had it with certain people within the GAA, but not at the highest levels. And I'd love those channels to be opened up, you know. I mean, it was difficult growing up as a young person not to have any role model in GAA society, you know, to look to. I'm a tennis player, and there's so many tennis players that would have come out over the years. We've Billie Jean King, Martina Navratilova, Amelie Mauresmo, but we never had any in the GAA. And we also struggle, and I think this is quite unique, that, you know, it seems to be okay for women in sport, but it doesn't seem to be okay for men in sport. And all the role models growing up were female athletes and not male.
12: We'll get into that in detail over the next little while. Philippa, tell us your story.
15: Yeah, my story is a little bit different to the two beside me here, Valerie and David. I grew up in Ireland in the early 70s, and I grew up as a teenage boy going to a boys' school, trying to fit in but not quite managing, didn't play any team sports really. I just didn't feel comfortable around groups of boys, so I concentrated on running. I concentrated on tennis, actually, coincidentally, as well. I only recently got into cycling because in the mid-2000s I started to address the my situation and decided that I had to transition from male to female, and as a result I suffered some difficulties. There was a lot of support in those that I told, but I suppose with me it's a little bit more difficult. It's a little bit more obvious because you're transitioning, you're changing from male to female. So it's it's something that your neighbours are going to see, your family is going to see, and it's a far more public thing straight away. I tried to be as androgynous as I could, all the way up to the point which I said, okay, I've got to do this, and I got
12: great. How many years was that?
15: That was for about 5 or 6 years. I started addressing this within myself mentally from about age 10, you know, but I'm now 57, and this year has just been an amazing year for me because I was part of Team Ireland, as you said in the intro. And I mean, like 139 people went from Ireland to Paris for the Gay Games, 13,000 participants in the Gay Games, and we came back with 42 medals. I mean, for heaven's sake, you know, like that was, and here I am, age 57, yeah, and representing my country. So that's the positive aspects. Now, there were a lot of sleepless nights, there were a lot of arguments with my absolutely brilliant wife, my amazing daughter, who's incredibly supportive, and some of my other family members and the wider friends circle that I have, you know.
12: What were the arguments about? Telling you you're doing the wrong thing?
15: Yeah, basically. Yeah, from some people, not everybody, but saying, you know, it's only a phase you're going through. And I said, my dearly beloved mother, who unfortunately passed away just after the marriage referendum, and she said, you know, I would have known. And I said, well, you didn't, Mum. Since age 10, I've been doing this, you know, more or less. And so it was extremely difficult and extremely painful. But it is an area that has to be addressed. And Valerie mentioned it and David mentioned it. And visible role models, visible symbols, even a little rainbow flag on a door to show that the business or the sports club or whatever is inclusive of everybody. That's all we need, you know, initially. And then work with organisations.
12: It feels as though we're only now starting to get gay role models, that for transgender role models, we're still quite a bit behind.
15: We are. It's often said, actually, Nathan, that we're about 10 years behind the LGB. Well, I won't even say the B because the B is invisible, but the lesbian and gay side is about 10 years ahead of trans. I mean, we've had some great people within sport. We've had, you mentioned tennis earlier on, of course, we've got Rene Richards in the 1960s. We've got quite a few cyclists, surprisingly. We've got Caitlyn Jenner, who, okay, didn't compete in the Olympics as female, but since the Olympics transitioned, you know. So we've got quite a lot of people there, but we need visibility. We need them to come out in their sport and just say, you know, hey, look, I can do it. And that's one of the reasons that I was delighted to get the invite here today, to show I walked into a stadium with 13,000 people in Paris in August. Come on, with an Irish flag wrapped around me and everything, you know?
12: It sounds, even just from talking to you over the last few minutes, that getting to go to the Gay Games at 57 has given you a whole new lease of life.
15: It has. Yeah, absolutely. The energy and the positivity that I feel as a result of this is just amazing. So I want everybody to have the opportunity to share that.
12: There are probably a huge amount of talking points that we could get into around the issues around transgender people and the issues you're facing at the moment. But trans athletes, it seems, face far, far greater challenges. Constant questions cropping up throughout sport about the advantages that are held by trans athletes. Did they crop up at the Gay Games?
15: No, they don't. Not really, because you simply identify in the gender that you want to compete as. So there are rules, but it's not as strict as, say, with the Olympics, where you've got very specific. I have a whole history written down of the way the legislation, the laws within competitive sport have developed over the years, from the 1940s, where you needed a femininity cert from a doctor to say that you were female enough to compete as a female, and all the way through, without going into details, but currently, to compete in women's sport, you would need to have a testosterone level below a certain level and to basically self-identify as female.
12: Yeah, this has obviously come to the forefront with Caster Semenya recently,
15: yes,
12: in particular, about the testosterone issue,
15: yes,
12: whereby the IAAF have said, well, the way we distinguish between male and female is on the amount of testosterone that is in the body.
15: Yeah.
12: And that's not scientifically proven, but no. This is what they're going with as their rule. And yeah. It's still not sorted. There's still a huge amount of controversy. It still feels as though we're a long way from getting there.
15: Yeah.
12: Where do you see it going over the next 3 or 4 years for transgender athletes at, say, World Championships, Olympic Games?
15: Yeah, it's hard to know, really, because, I mean, at the moment, as you say, the testosterone levels, 10 nanomoles per litre is the maximum that you can have. But that varies from person to person, from woman to woman. And Castor has a very high testosterone level, you know. I suppose, like, it's developing as time goes on. I would hope that it would become more inclusive and more accepting of the fact that, say, for instance, personally, I know once I started taking hormones, my testosterone level dropped considerably, obviously, but also my strength. Within a month, I used to be in a gym just around the corner from here, and within a month, my strength, as measured by the guys in the gym, had dropped 20%. 20% within a couple of months, you know. So I know I don't have any advantage over, women who were born and identify as female. It's just a case of trying to accept everybody for who they are and set a certain level of criteria of rules and so on, and just work with those.
12: It feels like it's a very delicate time at the moment still for trans athletes, because we talk about role models and they're the people who are probably going to make the biggest difference here. And you look at some of the examples, Rachel McKinnon becoming the first trans woman to win a world track athlete, spoke about then facing death threats, abusive messages around the time of the title win, and also her competitors constantly questioning why she should be competing and coming together to try and force the rules to be changed. When you hear that, it doesn't invite people to get involved in sport.
15: No, it doesn't. And Rachel has self-identified as female, but she's following the rules. She has the testosterone level below. She's had surgery, everything. So, I mean, what more can somebody do? If you identify as female, if you want to participate in female sports, set of rules, follow them.
12: Yeah.
15: Yeah.
5: Now's your chance to be on Off the Ball.
16: I just wanted to leave a wee voice message for Colm. Wanted to thank him for introducing me to the phrase, not too big, not too small, just the size of Donegal.
5: That's right. 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
16: 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So thank you very much, Colm.
5: That's 087-9180-180.
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12: Did you have any role models when you were growing up, gay role models?
13: They weren't publicly out. Well, I think that's why I suppose I wanted to be the change.
12: Yeah.
13: You know, that I wanted to be the change I wanted to see in the world. So I kind of did take that role of being a role model seriously, not just with being gay, but like as an athlete, as a female who wants to show that they just want to be an athlete and to be, you know, respected as someone who can play football, not based on their gender or that. But no, I don't think there was too many, to be honest. No, I think like Ellen was the first woman on TV that I knew. Yeah. Like, you know, there was a kind of a lack of it even among Home and Away or all these things, you know, so it was very rare, wasn't it?
12: Part of it, I guess, and this probably comes down to probably the GA, all sports, but particularly there's often a focus on Premier League footballers, that still there's not an openly gay Premier League footballer. And part of the problem, I guess, for them is that if they were to come out, they can't just come out and do their interview and go back to their life. They're expected to be an advocate. They're expected to be, whenever these issues comes up, that they're front and centre, that they're educated enough to talk about it, that they need to be the role model. Is there a pressure? You're obviously at this stage now where you feel comfortable with that. When you were 22, 23?
13: There was a long time there I didn't want to be gay at all, and I was doing whatever I could to deny it or, you know, try not to be. So I guess for every person it just depends on when they become comfortable, and maybe sometimes you do need a little bit of a push or that, you know. So, but I do understand how hard it would be for a Premiership player to come out, but it would be great if there was someone who was comfortable enough. But there is a huge weight of responsibility on them. Maybe it'd be good if a few of them came out at the same time. It would make a big difference. But I think there's like, I've asked students in a class doing like voting, would you still follow the team if someone came out who was gay? Would you, you know, as a player, would you be happy to play with them? But they don't, I think they don't care once the player who, if they're there to score goals, if they score goals, that's kind of essentially it. Like, yeah, they just want
12: polls
13: the winning.
12: Are ridiculous in themselves. Yeah, I'm not going to support the team because it's a gay player. Well, yeah. That's not support.
13: Yeah, exactly.
12: As simply as that.
13: Exactly, you know. So I think there is a maturity that, around soccer that we don't maybe allow, but I would love to see it happen.
14: Yeah, it'd be fantastic. It would be fantastic. I mean, we look at Robbie Rogers over in the United States and Thomas Hitzelberger, you know, and John Fashanu in his time,
13: yes.
14: I suppose.
13: Well, that was sad.
14: Yeah, it was sad. But, like, I mean, they're definitely there. It just needs someone to be comfortable enough on their journey to take that next step, you know, and it would open up a huge debate. And, I mean, the good that that would do the young people in society is it's unquantifiable.
15: Surprisingly enough, though, I was at a conference there in Glasgow about LGBT sports, and the Rangers Football Club have an LGBT fan club. I mean, for heaven's sake, and Celtic as well, you know, and like those, that sort of visibility is just brilliant because you're there with your group and you're there and you're supporting your team, but you're also visible, you know, and that's what we need as well as the role models within the teams.
12: Yeah, I guess maybe because those two clubs are setting such an example is because they've had to deal with so much sectarianism inside stadiums that they're constantly trying to make it a safe environment for people and have had to open their minds to every type of abuse that takes place in

0: lack of knowledge and ignorance around it.
1: Yeah, you know, because obviously, like, you're a referee for a long time and a very successful referee, you naturally have a thick skin at this stage, and you go out to a club game, to the biggest game in Croke Park, you're getting dogs abused left, right and centre. Like, do you notice it?
0: You don't, honestly. Like, I have an earpiece in one ear and the rest is background noise. But on a Sunday morning,
1: am I naive to think that if somebody was to shout something homophobic at you, that the people around them wouldn't call them out on it?
0: I don't know. I mean, I did experience that in my time in Croke Park, and I mean, I was on my way off a field and I just kept going. I didn't want to stop. And it was embarrassing for me because my umpires are my family. You know, I have an uncle, a cousin, a brother and a father there, and they're walking off the pitch with me. They have to listen to it too, and I find that more difficult, that they have to deal with it. You know, to a certain extent I know how to deal with it, but they shouldn't have to, and I found that really difficult.
1: Yeah, and I guess that comes back to, again, being an advocate, because what do you do in that situation? Do you stop? Do you make your stand? And it becomes this, it'll be a national front page issue the day after, or do you just want to, sometimes you just want to get on with your life?
0: Yeah, the part of me would love to make a stand, but I mean, it is a huge issue. And as a referee, I mean, the only time we're ever in a newspaper is if there is an issue. You know, nobody's coming out of the game saying David Croft is backpaged the newspaper for being brilliant. You know, it doesn't
2: happen.
0: That's
2: your job.
1: Maybe you just need to be a bit better.
0: Yeah. So, I mean, the only time we're ever in the newspaper is because of a negative connotation, you know. So if I made a standoff on the sideline of a pitch in Croke Park, I mean, that would just be huge news. And I don't know how it would affect me personally, and also how the GA would look upon it.
3: Yeah.
1: Maybe it needs that. Maybe it needs that flashpoint, that moment that everybody within the GAA needs to start asking themselves some questions.
4: Yeah, but he probably wants to ref in all Ireland. repercussions, maybe.
1: Yeah,
4: I think sometimes if you actually address it in terms of, like, give them the time, you're only adding to it. Like, whereas it's hard to gauge what to do. But I think once you're comfortable in yourself and your family, and that's what you were saying, it's actually hard for them to hear, because you're kind of okay with yourself, whereas you're aware that they're worried about you, you know.
0: And I find,
4: and that is a worry. Like,
0: I find with spectators, I mean, they have an opinion on your performance, but they don't actually know you, so I don't really feel that they have any valid reason to have a personal opinion on you. And really, if they do, it doesn't matter, because they don't know me. So
1: does it affect you differently to the other regular abuse you get?
0: Oh, absolutely. Every time you hear it just chips away at you constantly. You know, I don't hear it so much. You know, when you're at club games, you'll definitely hear an awful lot more of the abuse, because there's not as many people there. Right. You mightn't have your headset in. But also in dressing rooms, and you might find this strange, I'm not in players' dressing rooms or in teams' dressing rooms, but my dressing room is right beside theirs.
1: Yeah.
0: You know, and the walls in those dressing rooms are tin, and you can hear exactly what's going on and the language that's used. And just when you're sitting there getting ready for a game, you're at a club game, and someone's making a comment, and it, you know, the language around, you know, gay people is used, you know, and you hear that in the dressing room beside you, and you just, it, part of you just cringes, because you know you're going out into an environment where those players find that comfortable language to use.
4: I'm surprised by that. Like,
0: yeah,
4: I know we were saying earlier on, you know, there's a big difference that maybe it's more acceptable in with females playing sport for whatever reason, but maybe females, maybe I'm stereotyping, I am, are more compassionate by nature.
0: Definitely.
4: You know, they have that more emotional side attachment, and I suppose maybe more empathetic, I don't know. But I've never ever gotten one bad word said to me about my sexuality, or from the opposition, or from, actually, in one match I was nearly, the girl was marking me so tightly, I was like, I have a girlfriend. That's what I do. I kind of joke about it to my teammates as well, so I have the first laugh on myself. But that's very disheartening to hear that, because you know, it's very sad when I just thought that the GAA environment was a bit more mature and accepting.
0: Definitely not on the pitch. I wouldn't hear it on the pitch, but outside it you would.
1: Yeah, it's another side, I guess, of that toxic masculinity we spend a lot of time talking about now. I just wonder, is there nothing you can do in that situation where before the game and say, listen, I've heard some things that are pretty unacceptable? Will you talk to referees, assessors, when you go back and you talk to county boards about things that are happening?
0: They have, I generally don't think any referee assessor would be interested in listening. Their job is to look at me applying the rules on the field. You know, you just have to deal with yourself.
1: But the job is, surely, whose job is it to make sure you're in a safe and comfortable environment when you're doing your job?
0: Well, there's no one. Like, I mean, you have nobody there to look after us. I mean, you're shown to your dressing room, and then you're left to your own devices, you know? There's nobody there really to look after us. There's match coordinators, you know, and I suppose if there was anything really, really big, you know, I'd bring it to a match coordinator's attention.

0: Tension. But if it's boys having their banter in the dressing room before the game and I overhear it, there's not much I can do. I just have to deal with that.
1: It's not like, geez, lads, I can hear you. You're spending an awful lot of time talking about me.
0: I just wouldn't bother with it, you know.
2: Yeah. They're not necessarily talking about you, are they?
0: No, they're just generally using the culture and the language that they're generally using.
3: I don't think, and I mean, I hear it sometimes in general circles as well. And it's just part of the conversation, you know, and people don't. And if you make a big issue about it, then
0: we only had to look back at the rape trial in Belfast to understand the type of language that's used in male dressing rooms. I mean, it's no different when it comes to using gay language as well. It's very prominent.
2: Yeah, we are here on our Saturday panel, brought to you today by Screwfix.ie, championing the trade with a choice of over 20,000 quality trade products. I did mention earlier on that it is quite newsworthy at the moment that we're having this conversation because of what happened. Gareth Thomas last weekend, he was attacked, really horrifically attacked in Cardiff, and took to Twitter, and we watch the video of what happened the morning after.
4: This morning I've decided to make what I hope will be a positive video. Last night I was the victim in my home city of a hate crime for my sexuality. Why I wanted to be positive, because I want to say thank you to the police who were involved and were very helpful and allowed me to do restorative justice with the people who did this, because I thought they could learn more that way than any other way. And also to the people of Cardiff who supported me and helped me, because there's a lot of people out there who want to hurt us, but unfortunately for them, there's a lot more that want to help us heal. So this, I hope, will be a positive message.
2: There's a different debate, I'd imagine, about restorative justice, but he's certainly got his point across and made a far greater point if this had gone to court and had taken several months to play out, because there has been a reaction, certainly from within the rugby community, and today we're going to see an awful lot of the teams wearing rainbow laces. The Welsh team, the French team, the All Blacks are all going to come out, Nigel Owens as well. The Irish team and the IRFU haven't really commented, haven't said that they are going to. I think it's going to be left up to the players themselves. We got in touch with the IRFU just to wonder what their stance was, because a lot of the other organisations have come out and said exactly what they're going to do. They have said that it will be impossible to assist with all requests. We decline the wearing of any emblem, armband or shoelace for anyone calls, as to do so will be unfair to the many worthy causes that approach us with similar requests. Unfortunately, there remains a small number of societal issues that are yet to be eradicated, and we receive similar messages from organisations across a range of issues each year. However, the IRFU said they will share any messages of support that the International Gay Rugby post on social media. The values of rugby are of paramount importance, and we try to ensure that those involved in our games, our clubs, and indeed those who attend our matches observe these at all times. We have confirmed we're happy to share the messaging, and as part of the Spirit of Rugby programmes, we try to ensure that our values of respect and inclusivity are shared, supported and observed. Through this programme, we build a welcoming and safe environment for all those involved in our games. Is that fair enough?
0: I'm going to disagree with that straight away. We've just spoken about the visual impact this is going to have, you know, and I think, you know, it's an opportunity lost that Irish rugby have the opportunity afforded to them to wear this, not specific to any of their players, but in support of homophobia in sport. And it really is an opportunity lost. If you see all the other teams doing it, that doesn't mean it's right, but I mean, this is a very personal issue and they should be able to get behind one of their own.
2: The IRFU have had the pride flag above their offices. They've been supportive of the gay rugby team, and there's a big tournament taking place
0: Warriors,
2: next year, the Emerald Warriors.
3: Yes.
2: And have got behind that and are very much invested in that. So they have shown support. But is it important? How important is it that you do see leadership from the very top at times like this?
3: Yeah, I think it's very important. As part of Team Ireland, we're planning on setting up a national LGBT sports organisation, because physical and mental health is so much helped by being involved in sport. And we've had discussions with Department of Justice, we've had a chat with some reps from the IRFU as well. They're very supportive and so on, so we're anxious to talk to the GAA. And I think it's just vital that as many symbols and as many visible ways to show support are used, because homophobia and transphobia within the sporting community, it is there. It's an undercurrent, and let's try and stamp it out in whatever way we can.
2: Yeah, as I was going to say, as luck would have it, but the way these things fall, Australia are playing England today, and England has said it's up to their own players if they want to wear them. They'll be certainly made available, and likewise Australia. But playing for Australia will be Israel Folau, who made some pretty despicable comments, which we don't need to repeat, which he put down to his religious beliefs. And I often wonder, after an incident like that and the debate that happens, and he's come out and he's been widely condemned by the vast majority of people, even though no action was taken against him by the Australian Rugby Union, like, when you hear about, oh, it sparked a debate, like, is that something you look at as a positive?
0: I don't know.
2: Do you ever feel the debate around when people make outlandish, shocking comments, that the debate and the positive message that comes back, can there be positives from that debate?
1: Well, there can, but I think as people, we always hone in on the negative, and we're kind of drawn to the fear, and and you always remember the bad comment, not the 100 good ones. So, you know, it depends on how vulnerable the person hearing that is. So that's what would be a worry. But just in relation to the laces, I actually been on to the woman in England when they were doing to try and receive rainbow laces for the referendum. And we are rarely on the telly, but we had a league final, so we were going to have a bit of airtime on TG Car. And I just happened to get the package like an hour before the match, and I handed them out, kind of expecting everyone that would just change their laces when they were like concentrating on the match. But I was off, obviously thinking about my match, but the bigger issue of this referendum and how it was going to impact me and everyone else. So actually it was great. Five of the girls and myself had the laces on, and you know, that support was amazing.
2: You see the photo up there for anyone who's watching on our social channels.
1: That just meant so much, that, you know, given that they were in their zone for the match, they were still willing to change the laces and put them on and show their support. And no, we didn't go through any channels of can I get permission, but that was
2: but
1: fabulous.
2: Why would you need permission?
1: No, you don't. No, but you know, the way everything seems to be political these days. Yeah. No, you don't need it. But I did kind of say it to the commentator beforehand. I was like, look, I'm wearing these. If you could mention it, great. And he was like, well, I'll have to have the balance. So I'll have to say, and the opposition Galway aren't going to be wearing them. But, you know, that was his way of getting around it.
2: I guess as well, when you hear comments like that, and it does start a debate, as they say, like chatting to the three of you here, you're all mature enough, I think, to take a lot of what is said and brush it off and move on with your lives. But when you look at the statistics around particularly young transgender people, like, they're shocking, the rates of depression, of attempted suicide. That one stray comment by a very, very public figure, particularly an international rugby player, that it can have on a young man or woman, it's like, it can be devastating.
3: Yeah, no, it's something that, I mean, as you say, the stats for statistics are for suicides are pretty awful. You know, you'll find that about 75% of trans people have contemplated suicide, and about 40% have actually attempted it. You know, and for younger people, I mean, isn't suicide one the major cause of death for young kids? So there are organisations out there, the likes of Belong To and Transgender Equality Network Ireland, that deal with the issues around trans people. I think just try and get kids involved, because as people, as LGBT people become older, they become less interested, they become less involved in sport. It's something like 60% of LGBT people are basically unfit, as opposed to 40% of the general population, you know? And so we have to promote sport as a way to get people active and to reduce the obesity rate.
1: Is that because of maybe the exposure of having to, you know, wear shorts and different clothes, or is it more...
2: A welcoming environment?
3: It's not a welcoming environment. No. People are very worried about, you know, like, as you get older, you're expected to get married, to have kids and everything. And so suddenly, you know, if you try and come out as you're older, it's a very difficult situation to be in, you know.
2: What do you see are the solutions then, like, that that can help stop homophobia in sport, things that we can do in the short term, things you'd like to see done in the long term?
3: Yeah, well, how long have we got? Because there's a lot of things.
2: As long as you want.
3: Yeah, yeah, yeah. There's a lot of things.
2: Wait, there's five pages there.
3: No, listen, get people involved in sport. Sport is brilliant for mental and physical well-being. Get the clubs to set up LGBT liaison officer or whatever. Link in with all the relevant national organisations, the likes of Tenney belong to LGBT Ireland and so on, and just be out there promoting sport as a way to be included and for the betterment of, you know, of everybody really.
2: One of the things that you said that I don't know why it surprised me was that actually you don't have to be gay to go to the gay games.
3: Yes, that's right.
1: That surprised me too.
3: Yeah, yeah.
2: Because obviously.
3: Yeah, because we can't discriminate, can we?
2: You decide.
3: it's reverse discrimination.
2: Exactly.
3: Yeah, yeah.
2: It probably opens up as well actually for gay people who may be worried when they're going into a club for the first time. You don't have to go by yourself. You can bring your friends. Yes. Nobody's going to turn you away.
3: Of course, of course. And I mean, like the gay games in Paris this year were just incredible. And so the new organisation that Team Ireland are hoping to set up will be based around two strands. It'll be based around the mental and physical well-being, and we'd be hoping to go out and give talks and so on, encourage people. But then there would also be a competitive level element to it, whereby people can just start couch to 5K, right? Which I'm doing. I'm a cyclist, but I decided to take up running as well just because nothing else to do, you know? So, yeah, couch to 5K. That gets people off the couch and involved in something. And then develop from there and go maybe to the next level and get involved in a sports club. And then if they feel up to it, go to the gay games, you know? Or, like, there's the Euro Games in Rome next year. Hong Kong in 2022 will be the World Gay Games.
1: I might go to that actually myself. Yeah. That sounds very good.
0: I'm planning to go as well.
3: Yeah.
0: I play with the outdoor tennis group here in Dublin, and we play on a GLTA World Tour. There's tournaments every other weekend in different cities around Europe, United States, Australia. And like Philippa said, there's straight people play at those tournaments. I'm only back from a tournament in Antwerp, a mixed doubles tournament, and we played against straight couples, or one partner in the couple was Brilliant. Straight and one was gay, and it's totally fine. It's no problem. It's just a game of tennis.
1: That's great.
2: Get yourself a world championship medal to go with all those All-Irelands.
0: It'd be fantastic.
3: I would have brought my my three medals in from the gay games, but they're framed, so it would be too heavy and everything. Yeah, but
2: fine, next time.
1: I played my All-Ireland, it's fine.
0: Two pockets, I think.
2: Yeah. David, we are coming towards the end. I'll get some of the texts and comments that have been coming in. But if there was something then that you'd like to see happen over the next year, 18 months within the GEA to.
0: Very simply, just something small. I'd love to see them fly a rainbow flag over Croke Park on a championship weekend when Pride has been celebrated in Dublin. That would be just huge.
1: Maybe we'd climb up ourselves. I'll do skydive after.
2: What about you, Valerie?
1: I actually think something as simple as that would be lovely.
2: Because if you can't get something as simple as that, there's no point wishing for too much more.
1: It does make a difference, even in Cork, you know, and the City Hall, they've the Pride flag up and you're entering the city and there's banners and welcome and it's just lovely. It's kind of heartwarming.
0: And there's always matches in Dublin that weekend. It's usually Leinster Championship. I usually miss the Pride parade because I can't go out because of matches the next day. But it'd be just something very simple and effective, and it would have huge image surrounding it, like a Pride flag in Croke Park. You know, Croke Park belongs to everyone in the country. It's just fantastic.
2: Absolutely, I think it's definitely something we'll come back to in the new year and see if we can help make that happen. A lot of texts and comments coming in, as you'd imagine. Can I recommend a podcast? It's called Sports Are Gay and is presented by two Canadian ladies of the LGBTQ community. They're not sports experts but are trying to get into it. They talk to gay sportsmen and bring up gay sports news every week. They had an Irish lad on a few weeks ago, says John in Sligo. Have you heard of it?
0: Fantastic.
1: No, but I will.
2: Well, there, just a recommendation from one of our listeners.
1: Great,
2: Michael Kinahan, delighted that you're covering this topic. Big question is, why have Irish rugby not joined other nations in showing their support for Gareth Thomas? We touched on that. It does feel like it's a massive missed opportunity. opportunity.
1: There may be players, hopefully, that will wear it.
2: I would imagine,
1: assuming that they all get those rainbow lists, because they are hard to come by.
0: Very hard to come
2: the
0: by.
2: The English Rugby Union said that, again, they were going to make them available, but that some players were thinking it was just too much hassle because they'd have to change their laces.
0: Oh, yeah. God, lovely.
2: Like, bloody hell.
0: Very
1: but I'm sure this someone would love to tie their boots.
2: Yeah.
1: Wouldn't lace their boots.
2: Exactly. I play a hurling in the Northwest. I'm over 50. I'm not happy being a gay man due to sexual abuse, but I'm addressing that. As for GEA, I have my shower after everyone else and still get a lot of slagging, not banter. I found it very difficult. And that is one thing.
0: Yeah,
2: there is a huge difference
0: difficult.
2: Between slagging and banter.
0: Yeah, I found that very difficult when I came out first. I just had a mental block around changing after the games. And you know, it stopped me playing for a while because it's a misconception, really. Like, it's your own personal fear. Generally, the lads had no problem sharing with me before or after I came out.
2: How did you get over it?
0: They said it to me. I was at home in Slane one weekend. This one of the lads came up to me and he just said, look, we really hope you didn't stop playing because, you know, you're after coming out. We want you to be part of a team. You're a valuable member of the team. You know, I had played with them since I was 7, you know, and I really missed it. And I went back for a number of years before the refereeing took off.
2: Yeah,
1: that's lovely that they, you know,
0: he was fantastic. It was lovely that they came over to
3: him. I just have one amusing story around rugby, actually, in changing rooms. When I was transitioning, I was using a gym just around the corner that I think I mentioned earlier on, and so I was using the men's changing room. I was androgynous, so I had a kind of a bit of a handbag and my gym kit and stuff like that. Anyway, I was using the men's changing room to change, usually when it was quiet. One Sunday morning, I walked in, handbag, wasn't paying much attention. Anyway, walked into the changing room. Who was there? The Irish rugby squad. No joke. So all my female colleagues were very jealous of me.
2: Yes. How did they react?
3: I won't say it on air.
2: Okay.
3: No, they were great.
2: They were fine.
3: Great. Yeah.
2: And finally, Mel on Facebook. As a Dublin dyed in the blue supporter, can I say that David Goff has always been fair when refereeing Dublin? David, be gay or not, makes no difference to me. It's his fairness throughout a game is all I'm interested in. And to date, that has been 100%.
0: Oh, thank you very much. That's lovely to hear.
2: Well, that's typical. We've only Dubs texting in. What have you done to all the other counties? Screwed us over constantly.
0: Yeah.
2: That's not going to be good for your career, though.
0: Very proud Mead man. I'll never take compliment from a dub.
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1: So we want to talk about a new book I think lots of Manchester United fans and football fans generally will be interested in. It's called Forever Young, The Story of Adrian Doherty, Football's Lost Genius. And we have a football journalist we all know, Oliver Kay, on the line, who's also authored this book. Oliver, there's a ton of places we can start with here in this book. I think the really striking thing about Adrian Doherty's story is, like, I grew up a Manchester United fan, so that era and the youth football in the club is something I'm very, very familiar with. I could reel you off all the names from Eric Harrison to all the guys who played youth football, and I must say, Adrian Doherty was a new one on me, surprisingly.
2: Yeah, I think it's a new name on a lot of people's, to a lot of people, but it's if I can put it this way, he was the one who was meant to be the sort of first of the new generation, when Giggs and Beckham and Scholes and Neville and Burton, all these players, Keith Gillespie, broke through. Adrian Doherty was meant to be, expected to be, the first of that generation. And the reason for that is simply because he was so, so good. Mm. He was 6 months older than Giggs, in the year above Giggs, played in the youth team with him. And the two of them, according to everybody, not just with dewy-eyed hindsight, but with, you know, what was said at the time, was that the two of them were on a par with each other.
1: Yeah.
2: The two of them were absolutely as good as each other. Doherty played on the right wing, Giggs, or Ryan Wilson as he was then, on the left wing. And yeah, according to pretty much everybody, whether it's first team players at the time like Gary Pallister, whether it's people who were in that youth team with them, whether it's people like Archie Knox, who was the assistant manager, or whether it's people like Gary Neville or Keith Gillespie, who were a couple of years below. Mm. Gary Neville recalls going to see him for the first time in a Youth Cup game at Manchester United in 1990, a game that was being played at Old Trafford. And he said the two of them were just, just sensational, like nothing he'd ever seen before.
1: Yeah.
2: And it wasn't Giggs being better than Doherty, it wasn't Doherty better than Giggs. It was the two of these players are both incredible and out of this world, to use Gary Neville's description, incredible, to use Giggs' description. And everybody, without exception, says that this guy, who seems never to have been heard of until the last few months, was just on the threshold of brilliant, brilliant things.
1: Yeah. The Neville quote from that night, that 1990 night, is, "That night I watched him for the first time, he was frightening. He stood out in that U team like you wouldn't believe. I was looking at the standard of player at the club and thinking, that's the standard I've got to get to. He was 16, as a 14-year-old, looking at Doherty and Ryan Wilson and the level they were at, you were just really scared at how good they were." Gary Pallister says his overwhelming memory is being at the Cliff and thinking, this kid is really talented, this kid can do things mere mortals can't. And one United coach from 89-90 said, "Scholes has two great feet, Giggs has left foot and great pace, Doherty has 2 feet and great pace." So Doherty arrived over from Derry. Naturally, he caught the eye very quickly of plenty of clubs. He was playing at age grades higher than his age. He didn't seem to be massively interested in playing for Northern Ireland. It wasn't as much fun. He seemed to play for fun. He liked to express himself. Like, he didn't settle in brilliantly to Manchester United at first.
2: No, he struggled with homesickness in the first few weeks, and I think probably not just homesickness, but the fact that the apprenticeship wasn't really all it was cracked up to be from his point of view. And as you say, he was an individual who liked to play for fun. He didn't enjoy playing for the Northern Ireland youth teams because it was all kind of fairly defensive, and he was being told to mark the opposition fullback rather than wreak havoc, as he liked to do. And he liked to play with a smile on his face. And when he went there, and it was all structured, very, very structured training for very good reason, very sort of regimented in some aspects of what was done away from the field, he just didn't like all that. I mean, he found various aspects of the apprenticeship really difficult. wasn't exactly amongst kindred spirits.
1: Is there any sense he was bullied, Oliver? Like, you watched the recent documentary, The Class of 92, and the culture was a tougher culture then. You'd Paul Scholes been put in a tumble dryer as a laugh.
2: Yeah, well... There was undoubtedly, I mean, look, this is what an awful lot of those players would say, that there was this culture of bullying at the time, and nobody regarded it as bullying. It's, you know, yeah. Standards have changed a lot, but there were things that went on in the dressing room, the sort of reserve team dressing room when the apprentices went in, or what reserve team players would do when they went into the apprentices dressing room. And it was quite brutal, some of it, and it's described in the book, and, you know, I don't know whether I should go into it, all of it, but no, I don't know of anything specific that happened to Adrian Doherty, but I know that a lot of those players, you know, those things of, you know, tumble dryers and you know, being made to simulate sex in front of the first team squad as they would sort of holler along or whoop along, you know, those sort of things have always been sort of described from a position of you know, whether it's David Beckham or Ryan Giggs or Gary Neville, yeah, it was humiliating, but, you know, thankfully it didn't last and I got through it and it toughened me up. And it's interesting to hear that, not necessarily just with regard to Adrian, but with regard to other youth team players of the time who said, well, no, it didn't really do a great deal for me. Some of us sort of crumbled a bit over the course of that apprenticeship, and I'm not saying he crumbled because of that, because there are other players who say, well, he was let off quite lightly in as far as that kind of stuff was concerned, but the whole package, the homesickness, the long lonely bored afternoons and evenings in digs, the sudden seriousness of training and the sudden sort of regimented stuff of you know, how you dress, how you appear, how you do your hair, where to be at what time, all these menial tasks that they were made to do in the afternoons, and then on the other hand, the sort of slightly anarchic stuff when the coaches turn their backs. I think all of that added up to a sort of environment that he wasn't really that comfortable in.
1: Yeah.
2: And you can kind of, I don't know, I'd always thought whenever I'd heard of any footballers going away and being homesick or not really liking the training or the training ground environment and stuff, and you do hear of that even now, that standards are a lot better. I'd always sort of thought, well, that's a bit weak, isn't it? And then you think, well, it must have been incredibly difficult, and you can either sort of roll with the punches, or you can maybe just say, no, I'm sorry, I don't want this. And his first few months, he basically came home because he felt, I don't want to be part of this anymore.
1: Yeah.
2: And that was partly homesickness, but it was everything. And
1: because he was a different type of person, like Mark Bosnich, you speak to, he lived with Doherty in his first digs. Eventually, Doherty would go on to live with a family who came from Derry as well, and they sorted that out for him in the club. But Bosnich remembers, Doc was very different. If I can put it this way, a football club's a very conformist society. If you don't conform, people think you're not normal. He knew he was different, and I always thought he was someone who was extremely comfortable in his own skin. He wouldn't change just to fit in. Fair play to him. When we went to play snooker, he would stay in and read. I must have asked him a million times if he was okay. He always gave me the impression he was. He would have made a great card player because you never knew what he was thinking. Ryan Giggs remembers that Doherty was obsessed with Bob Dylan. Giggs says, as a 16-year-old, I didn't have a clue who Bob Dylan was. And there was an interview you quote with a Manchester United fanzine, and Doherty's asked what his ambitions are. And you know, we all know what the stock answer is. And Doherty talks about how he'd like to finish his book. It's an adventure story. It's kind of half finished. I'm stuck, you know. That's the problem I'm having at the minute. I've written about 75 pages. I can't seem to get any further with it. I suppose I'd like to finish it before the year's out. You write that he's a dreamer. He's a bit bohemian. He's a bit of an eccentric. This is not your standard footballer superstar.
2: No, and I mean, it's probably summed up in the first pages of the book, where I describe him standing outside Old Trafford and walking away from Old Trafford, having given his complimentary tickets away, where you know, where the rest of the youth team would go and watch the first team in on a Saturday afternoon. He would give his tickets away, and he would go and take the bus into town and busk outside the Arndale Centre.
1: I just found that so remarkable.
2: It's brilliant, isn't it?
1: It's incredible. Like, he could easily go and watch the match for an hour and a half and then go and busk afterwards. See, we actually just spoke of really no interest in going to Old Trafford for free and exactly. getting to watch this amazing spectacle.
2: Yeah.
1: How did you interpret that?
2: I thought it was one of the things that I found most arresting and most captivating, because it's just so unusual. It's not kind of, oh, I'm going to bunk off, not go to the match this afternoon, and I'm going to go and play golf, or I'm going to go to a bar or whatever. It's, you go and busk, and players say, you know, the rest of us would go into town to buy some trainers or buy some clothes that we'd saved up for, and he would go and busk, or he would go and sit in the library for hours and hours reading up on, you know, really quite obscure stuff that he was fascinated by or intrigued by, that somebody had sent him off on you know, philosophical stuff that he was really interested in. And he was, I don't know, just completely different. His first win bonus when he went away with the first team at 16. He got this £200 win bonus, I believe, and people were saying, well, I don't know what he spent that on, but yeah. I do know what he spent it on, because his landlady told me he spent it on a typewriter, a sort of massive typewriter that on which he wrote this story, The Adventures of Humphrey and Beauregard, and he wrote all these poems and songs which I've got in this huge wallet, and there are hundreds, well, I don't know, probably 100 poems, 100 songs.
1: What were the themes? What were the themes of his poetry? Did it speak of a guy who was slightly tortured?
2: No, because, well, some of them are quite, you know, well, some of them are very melancholic, but others of them are sort of extremely funny, and some of them are completely absurd, and you wouldn't really be able to sort of work out which if any of them related to his real feelings. I've mentioned one of them in a book which is called The Lost Soul, where it does seem to be sort of talking of deep disillusionment and you know, struggling to recapture something in your life, and that was when he was injured he wrote that. And I do wonder whether that was reflecting his feelings at the time, but equally he wrote some sort of very, very funny stuff and very sort of crazy stuff at the time, so you don't really know what has a sort of autobiographical theme and what doesn't. But it was just so varied what he wrote, the songs he wrote, and the poems and the songs. You often just got the impression he'd spotted something during the day, and he would just write a poem about it, and this carried on into his life beyond football in Preston and in Galway.
1: So this superstar kid who's writing poetry and writing a novel and is singing Bob Dylan's The Times Are Changing at the club Christmas party on the pitch is doing remarkable things and settles down and develops, and Alex Ferguson is very excited about him, and Archie Knox remembers when Doherty trained with the first team and Ferguson said, we've got ourselves a diamond here. This kid's the real deal. What do people remember about his performances? I mentioned the quote from the scout or from the coach who said that Scholes had two great feet, Giggs had pace and a great left foot, Doherty had two great feet and pace. What was he doing on a football pitch? Like, was he beating man after man and driving the ball into the top corner? Was he an assist merchant? Did he do it all? What do people say about some of the specifics of his talent on the pitch?
2: His goal record was nothing like as good as Giggs's at that time in the A team and the reserves. He did, you know, he scored, I don't know, probably one in four, which is probably very respectable for a winger. But he was more just somebody who ran with the ball, you know, picked the ball up in his own half and just ran past people, you know, three, four, five people, and people talk. It's interesting, although all the kids who he played with at school and at youth level in Derry and in Strabane and at Northern Ireland schoolboy level, they all talk about his incredible skill and his incredible speed. It's really interesting that for all the kind of ethereal type of aspects of his personality that I've alluded to, pretty much everybody he played with at Old Trafford or played under at Old Trafford cites something completely different, which is his bravery, his physical physical courage. And
1: he's a small guy.
2: Yeah, small guy. Not the most powerfully built. The kind of player, just looking at his picture again, you would think, well, he's the kind of guy who's going to get kicked around a bit. But he did get kicked around, but he just kept coming for more and more, and he kept demanding the ball, taking people on, getting kicked, picking himself up, taking them on again, beating them, setting up a goal. And apparently large periods of that first 18 months at Old Trafford prior to the injury, he was apparently unplayable. And better than Giggs at that time, apparently much of the time he was. Other times Giggs would be better, but Giggs was 6 months younger, and according to Giggs himself, he was sort of up and down in his form, whereas he says Doherty was amazingly consistent and got everything right in everything he did. And I don't know, for that period, I mean, maybe if you spoke to Sir Alex Ferguson, which I didn't, I got a letter from him, but maybe Sir Alex Ferguson would say that Giggs always had something that Doherty didn't, whether it was focus, whether it was mental, I don't know. But it does seem that at that time, without the benefit of hindsight, everybody was talking about him as being somebody who would make it and who would be a star in the United first team sooner rather than later.
1: He's on the precipice of the first team. Boy Wonder standing by is the headline of the Manchester Evening News. He's close to his debut at 16. The injury happens. This is just, we feel like it's a story we've heard again and again and again. The great player who gets hit by the injury. It's a cruciate for Doherty. Time's slightly against us here. So to sum up the injury situation, it's a cruciate. There's misdiagnosis. There's a return 9 months later. There's a setback and it's back to square one. This ruins him really as a player. And you include in the book a side by side picture. And it's so sad in a way. It's Doherty on his return from the injury. Mm. And he's attempting to go past a Manchester City player in a youth game or an A game, Richard
2: Etchell,
1: yeah. And he's knocked the ball by him, as I suspect he's done with thousands of defenders in his career, and he's going around him, and Etchell edges him out and gets his body in front. And there's almost like a smile on Doherty's face as he realises he's lost the tussle. It's like a kind of recognition that, oh my God, like, this is so unusual, I'm almost laughing at what I've become. It's like tragic.
2: Well, Richard Etchell was no slouch, as much as the City fans would maybe stick up for him there,
1: Etchell looks like a real athlete as well. But it's just a startling picture.
2: But it's amazing that I've got those pictures, really, because it was friends of his who went on to watch who went to watch him in his days in Manchester. They were studying there, and a friend who had no interest in football, one of his good friends, just went along with a camera that day and was doing a photography course at the time, decided he was going to do a project on Adrian, and he took these pictures, and they are, I don't know, in those pictures, to me, he doesn't look like a footballer, because this is after the injury, and he just looks like, you don't see the also, you don't see the momentum, you don't see the movement, energy in him. Mm. And one of the ways he's got his hands on his hips, and I know anybody looking, standing with their hands on the hips on a football pitch, you could say, he looks a bit passive in that picture. But Adrian really does in that picture. Yet you've got a picture of him in the reserves. What was it, 18 months earlier, where he looks, he looks like a real force, powerful. And that's probably the only picture I've got of him where he looks like a footballer. The rest of the time, he just looks like an ordinary lad that you could imagine busking or imagine going into these open mic nights in Galway or wherever. And it's a rare picture of him where you see him and think, oh, yeah, he must have been really something in full flight.
1: It's funny, Manchester United go from offering him a 5-year contract before the injury and him thinking, I'm not sure I want to sign for 5 years, it seems like a long time, to ultimately giving up on him and letting him go. The family, Dory's family, they don't want to get into a slagging match, they say to you, but they ultimately do feel a bit disappointed with the misdiagnosis, the treatment and the way he was let go. You know, you ask Giggs why we never hear about this guy, Doherty, you know, this prodigy.
2: Mm.
1: And he says, oh, maybe there's just a bit of awkwardness about everything. And Ferguson didn't want to sit down and talk to you about this book. And, you know, this kind of Project Ferguson might, in many other instances, like in Paul McGrath's book with Vincent Hogan over here, Ferguson was very giving of his time. Ferguson didn't want to. On some level, maybe the club do feel a bit, to use Giggs's word, awkward about the Doherty story.
2: Yeah, I'm certain they do. I know people might think, oh, sorry, it's Ferguson, should have spoken to me. I would have loved to have spoken to him, but I was probably expecting at most to get a letter back, which is what I did get, and that's the way he tends to correspond with
1: riffraff like you.
2: And well, yeah, exactly. But the letter was full of the sort of warmest sentiments you can imagine, and
1: right.
2: I was pleased by that, because, you know, my other feeling was, well, will he want to get involved at all? And I was glad he did. I was glad that everybody did get involved with it, and Giggs and people like that. I think previously there has been this, as I said and as Giggs said, this awkwardness about talking about Adrian Doherty. I'd often wondered to myself, why MUTV, with all the really good documentaries and things that they do, on particularly on forgotten players and young players who didn't make it, and stories are a little bit different. They do some really good documentaries, and they've never done one on Adrian. They've never really mentioned his name, I think it would be a really good thing for them to do, and I hope they will do. But it would be, I think his name has been one that people have not really been desperate to talk about when they've been reeling off the sort of nearly men of the golden generation, and I hope that's changed now. I really think it has.
1: Yeah, part of that, and hopefully your book has done that, I think. Part of that, of course, is that Adrian Doherty's no longer with us, and 9th of June, the day before his 27th birthday, he died. We'll come to that in a moment. I saw a quote from his brother. He says, what a lot of people don't realise is that the years from 20 to 26 after he left football, and this is me speaking, ironically, during this incredibly successful period for Manchester United, where, you know, penny for Adrian's thoughts. But he says they were the happiest of Adrian's life, which was an amazing thing. So it seems like he found happiness. It seems like he wasn't tortured and couldn't bear to even look at a newspaper or a television which featured anything vaguely red.
2: Well, he didn't watch football. He didn't really talk about it. He didn't tell people who he met in Galway when he was playing in wine bars and in, you know, acoustic clubs and poetry nights and things like that. He didn't ever talk to people about his time at United, but seemingly that wasn't out of bitterness, because nobody had ever encountered any trace of bitterness or anger or resentment or even disappointment from him. He just seemed to be somebody who had moved on, and it didn't matter to him as much as it would have done to, you know, well, probably to most of us if we'd been in the same position. By the time he left the football industry in 1993 as a 20-year-old, he'd fallen out of love with it, and he was never interested in the fame or the trappings of fame, the money. He actively, you know, he really disliked money and what it did to people. So the idea of him being jealous of what David Beckham had or jealous of the fame and success that Ryan Giggs had is, you know, he just wasn't.
1: Yeah.
2: And people who I spoke to people who knew him in Galway, and they knew him as this guy who would be on stage playing with a guitar and you know, were good friends with him, and I said, you know he was a professional footballer. You know he was as good as Ryan Giggs, and they're going, what? No, Aidan, as they knew him, they just couldn't work it out why he had never spoken to them about football. And
1: wow.
2: I know that might seem like he was sort of desperate not to go there, and maybe he didn't want to, but it just didn't seem to interest him. Yeah. A few people recall conversations about football with him in those later years, and it was brief, and it was, you know, he was kind of, you know, oh, Ryan Giggs is a nice guy, great player, good luck to him. There was never any bitterness. There was never any of a kind of, oh, that could have been me, because I don't think he particularly, by that stage, I don't think he was interested in it ever having been
1: So the summer of 2000 then, and the context you've just given us there is important. The summer of 2000, he goes to The Hague for the summer, working for a furniture company, and he's done various jobs. He's worked in a chocolate factory in Preston, and it's the 9th of June 2000. Manchester United have won the treble about a year ago. It's the day before his 27th birthday. For reasons that have never been fully established, he slipped into the canal on the way to work. He was in a coma for a month, and he died on the 9th of June. You outlay all the rumours which started, you know, drugs, alcohol, suicide, failed footballer, depression, people putting 2 + 2 together. You don't buy that. You make the point in your book, might I propose the simplest, most straightforward version, whereby this wonderful guy who happily stumbled through life, ignoring its pitfalls, daydreaming away, composing his next poem or song, singing away to himself on his way to the station when he took a fateful wrong step. What sort of person would do something like that? A dreamer with his head in the clouds, like Adrian Doherty.
2: Yeah, and the reason why I propose that theory is that everything else, you know, all the counter theories have been discounted by the police, by the Department of Justice in The Hague, and I spoke to both of those, and they just said, you know, there was no drugs, there was no hint of any depression or anything like that. There were plans for next week. There was no, you know, there was alcohol in his system because he'd been out the night before, but we're talking, you know, it was described to me as nothing like a rolling around in the street quantity. It seems like he was due back at work that morning. He was about I might get the distances wrong, but he was about 100 metres or 400 metres, something like that, from the station where he was due to get the train back from work. It does seem that he was on his way back to work, and this just happened. And it's been horrible for his family, who have had to deal with people say, you know, putting two and two together, as you said. And to be totally honest, when I first came across the story, I heard canal in Amsterdam, and it wasn't Amsterdam, it was The Hague, and I don't know whether that should make a difference to people's perceptions, but it seems to, because Amsterdam seems to have a different effect on people when people hear the word Amsterdam. But I thought to myself, well, that can only be one of, you know, two or three things, and I feel guilty. You know, I feel terribly guilty now, because, you know, I've been through all the, you know, I've spoken to so many people who knew Adrian and said, no, that wasn't him at all, and been through all the evidence, and it, you know, that just wasn't the case. And it's, I think, one of the most important things about the book is probably just sort of nailing that particular myth. Yeah. And as I say, what kind of person would just stumble into a canal? Somebody like Adrian Doherty, who did have his head in the clouds, and for what it's worth, had a fear of water and couldn't swim, and it was just, you know, wretched misfortune, I think, for the second time in his life.
1: Yeah. Oliver, thanks so much for joining us. The book, again, is Forever Young, The Story of Adrian Doherty, Football's Lost Genius. And it's an extraordinary story in so many ways. And we've only scratched the surface. You've gone to a monumental amount of work here to talk to so many people to create this vivid picture of this really uber talented and complicated and layered and interesting guy. And I'm sure people will enjoy the story. So thanks so much for being with us.
2: No, thanks very much for having me.
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5: Are you doing Dry January? 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Well, says he, I gave it a go, but I only lasted a couple of days. 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
7: Settle in on Off the Ball. Brought to you by Guinness 0.0, the official non-alcoholic beer of the Premier League.
1: All right, you're very welcome back to the show. We've got a brand new series coming your way called Settle In, which is brought to you by Guinness 0.0. And I'm delighted to say that our first guest this week is Linda Gorman, an absolute legend of Irish football, a former international for Ireland and a former manager for Ireland as well. Linda, great to see you. How are you keeping?
8: I'm very, very well, thank you. As I age, I'm into my 70s now. I've never been as healthier and never played as much football.
1: Well, the obvious question that everybody's going to have as a result of that response is, what is the secret?
8: Just keeping fit, being on top of everything, particularly if you're injured, not sitting on anything. And actually, being healthy and fit is a sort of lifestyle for me. It always has.
1: This is one of the things that we want to chat to you about. We will get into your illustrious football career before we finish this chat. But it is this question of being somebody who is included in society despite what age you are. That is a really important subject that we want to get across in this episode this week. And as a former sports person, this is something that you've been using to keep yourself part of society, keep social interactions up, keep your body taken over. Sport is not something that's a previous thing in your life. It's very much a current thing in your life as well.
8: Yeah, I've been involved in sports since I was 15 years of age, and all different types of sports. And I've never not been active in my life. We all thought that when our football career was over, that was it. I played into my 50s very competitively. And then when I was coaching girls' teams and schoolgirl teams and schoolboy teams, I was also participating, and I did a lot of different types of training just to keep myself fit, not only for my body but for my mental health, because as we get older and life struggles and it gets on top of us, going out, say, to do a cross training session or going out for a run is just brilliant for the mental health. And as we grow older, you know, our mental health seems to suffer a little bit because we're no longer as productive or as active as we were when we were younger. So we have to find ways of adjusting and moving on in life as our age moves on.
1: How have you found ways of adjusting?
8: Well, you know, COVID has been, for a lot of people, very sad. But it's been an eye-opener for me because I found my way back into playing football. I had been walking around my local park because I was working from home, as were a lot of people at the time, and couldn't get to the gym. Everything was closed. Walking wouldn't really do anything for my, say, mental health or my physical health, even though you try to walk a bit. Even the running wasn't sort of doing it because it became monotonous. And I saw these group of people playing a match, and I thought, yeah, I could do that. You know, I could do that. So as the weeks were going on, I just one Saturday, I was just so fed up. I went out into the shed, pulled everything apart and found my old boots.
1: Right.
8: And I, boots in hand, as I always did when I wanted to, say, train or play with the guys, would go up and say, who's looking after the team? And they'd say, oh, your man over there. And I'd go over and I'd say, can I have a game? And always the reaction was the same. Yeah, well, okay, but listen, don't worry if they don't pass the ball to you, and don't worry, because a lot of these people never saw women playing football and hadn't got a clue, you know, how

0: every time there was a new club or a new area that were taking on a Wharton football team, I'd always go up because I think I was the only one ever playing Wharton football. But now it's very, very slowly after maybe 3 or 4 years, we're now trying to get some women back into playing because there's a lot of fear in coming back into a sport.
1: So you put the boots back on, you find them in the shed in the pandemic. When were they last worn before that time?
0: Last worn probably about 15 years in serious play, about 15 years earlier.
1: Why did you put them away?
0: Because I suppose there was always this thing in my head, if I was coaching anyway, I would put on the boots because it depends on the ground. But I did have to go and buy a new pair of boots because my boots were so old that in one of the games, the sole came completely off.
1: Right.
0: So I did what we always did and what the guys do, just wrap it with tape until I got home and then ordered a pair online.
1: What pair did you order?
0: I ordered a pair from Sports Direct.
1: Right.
0: Adidas would be my type of a boot, but these are sort of all-weather type of boots, so I just whatever fit, and that was it.
1: I asked a question about the boots because I did wonder, was there a conscious moment in your life 15 years previous where you said to yourself, right, I'm putting them in the shed and I am now finished using them? Or was it something that subconsciously was your final day playing?
0: No,
1: and 15 years later you rediscovered, wow, it has been so long.
0: No, never, because I still have training balls, training bibs.
1: Right.
0: I still have stuff. I don't have as much as I used to have, but I still have all that stuff because you never know when it'll come in.
1: Yeah.
0: You know, and that was it. I never thought there was ever an end to my playing football, because when you're coaching, you get involved in little bits of stuff and you're doing demonstrations. And so, like everything else, you have to look the part.
1: So you discover this game around the pandemic. This is walking football. Obviously, it is what it says on the tin. The rules, I presume, are that you're not allowed to run in these games of football, or how does it operate?
0: Well, technically, it's walking football, no tackling from the back, no tackling from the side, no backing into players, no running. And technically, that's the way it's supposed to be. And then you have the different rules where you can only shoot or score inside the area.
1: Right.
0: Or you can score inside the opposition's half. You can shoot from inside the opposition's half, but not be allowed to go into the area. So there's lots of different rules depending, and they're quite flexible. But when I started off first, it was a little bit of running, you know. And then, and as long as you don't sprint.
1: Right.
0: And then it depends on who you play with. Now, when we go into competition, we adhere absolutely to the walking football, which sort of changes things, because when I was playing football, I was always taught to put the ball ahead of the person so they're running onto it. But in walking football, the real thing is to play the ball to feet.
1: Of course. Yeah. So it's actually subtly different to how you would have played the game beforehand.
0: It is. But then all the other stuff like control, passing the ball, shielding the ball, looking for play, being able to hold on to the ball, and then talking other people into good positions, that type of stuff still goes on. And then you have, you know, being able to shoot, you know, into goal and hopefully score a goal. But then with very, very good keepers, you know, very good keepers. And now there are different age groups. So with the men who I play with, there's over 50s, 60s and 70s. Whereas with the women, there's over 40s and 50s.
1: Right.
0: Only because there hasn't been that much interest in women's football up to now, walking football. But a lot of people are coming back. Like, there's in England, the Irish diaspora have the Republic of Ireland Walking Football Association. So we play like home country internationals. So you might play England, Scotland, Wales, Northern Ireland. You know, you could play in those little tournaments, which are great.
1: And is that men and women in those international tournaments as well?
0: Well, it's separate men, separate women.
1: Right.
0: But as over 70s, and there aren't a huge amount of Irish over 70s, I play with the over 70s men.
1: That makes sense.
0: Yeah.
1: What was the biggest challenge you found when playing walking football for the first time?
0: Not running.
1: Not running, I can imagine.
0: Yeah, not running. Yeah, not running because

0: when you see the ball, you know you can make it. You've got this judgment that you know you can make it, or you know you get close and stop them from making a pass. So that was the hardest thing for me, and it still is. And I think it's the hardest thing for a lot of people, you know, because we all want the ball. We're all enthusiastic to win the ball. And sometimes there's some very head-to-head, like, tackles. You just ride them out.
1: Yeah, as long as they're head-to-head. One of the things that definitely occurs to me here, and this is a theme that pops up with any woman in sport that we speak to, is that their childhood is often spent playing with the boys, being, whatever, one of the only girls on a boys' team up to a certain point. The way you're talking about it here, it feels almost like a full circle moment, because I presume in your childhood you would have played with the boys quite a bit until the women's team came along. And now at this point, when it comes to the walking football, it sounds like you're one of the only women playing on the team, or at least you were during the pandemic.
0: Yeah, when I started playing first, as with a lot of other players, we would have played with my brothers. I have 7 brothers, and with the neighbours and with my best friend, and with greens right beside us where I live. So we would have gone out there and played football. And if the lads didn't let us play football, every time the ball went out, we'd run off with the ball, you know. So we sort of grew up like that. And then the lamppost, sometimes it was a jersey, and sometimes it was a lamppost that was goal, you know. So you learned all the little tricks there and then. It was only when I became 15, when my best friend, Catherine Rafferty, she's my lifelong best friend, lived 2 doors away from me. She saw an ad in the paper where civil service team were looking for players, and they asked people to go up to Ballymun. So myself and Raf went up to Ballymun, and we were picked. And when we went to our official pitch, was in the Bogies in Cabra, they were all women. We were the only kids. So anyway, we stuck it out. Everything was great. And then just football just took off then. Huge changes.
1: What age were you at that point?
0: I was 15.
1: Right.
0: At that point. And these other players who were playing were working in the civil service, so they were much older than we were. But it didn't really matter. You know, we just loved the game and wanted to play and wanted to be, you know, on a team, be part of a team.
1: Because it was such a normal part of your childhood growing up, especially given your brothers and playing out in the green and those games being such an important part of your childhood, did you feel the barriers that you were up against when you were a 15-year-old?
0: Absolutely not. We just lived life. And, you know, you have to remember, you're talking maybe into the 60s now, where there was a lot of changes for women. And there was changes in sport as well, you know, where previously the ban on the GA ban,
1: yeah,
0: to prevent players from playing soccer, that was beginning to change. I think that changed in 1970 or 71, somewhere around that time. No, didn't feel anything. We were very much accepted. My parents, and particularly my mother and the neighbours' mothers, they were all very progressive in terms of pushing us to do all the things that they weren't allowed to, you know. So that was great for us, and nothing was impossible. Absolutely anything you wanted to do, you could do. Play ball, jump on the bikes with the on the back of the bike with a guy coming down the hill, playing rounders. There was never just the boys or just the girls. We were always mixed.
1: Wow, what a brilliant culture.
0: Fabulous. Yeah.
1: And it's, I guess it goes to show how important the role of the parent really is, that actually they, I presume in that era, not every set of parents, not every mother, not every father would have actually had the vision to say what's going on actually is a bit of an equal society, or especially when it comes to sporting opportunities, whereas that was different for you. There was obviously people who kind of realised the girls should absolutely be out there.
0: Yeah, well, my father in particular was very progressive in terms of anything that women could do that men had previously done. It was like, this is fantastic. I remember him, he was a long distance driver, but I remember him coming, working for CIE, and coming in one night and saying, "You're not so excited. You're not going to believe what happened today." And we were saying, "All right, well, wonder what happened. A female force women bus driver. She's fantastic, you know." Whereas my father's probably coming from the World War II era where the men went to war and the women started taking on the role of men. And he thought that was fantastic. And anything that women can do, they should be allowed to do. So that was very encouraging for us, you know.
1: Where do you think your father learned that?
0: Probably life experiences,
1: right.
0: You know, and I'd say probably during the war where women had to do men's jobs and right. could do them very, very, very well. And then when the men, those who came back from the war, took up the roles again, then women were relegated back down to where they were and they weren't happy. And then with Women's Lib coming along, I mean, it opened up a whole new world for everybody.
2: Are you doing Dry January, says I to old Mr. Brennan. Well, says he, I gave it a go, but I only lasted a couple of days. I mean, a whole month of only eating dry toast when our beautiful fresh Brennan's family pan calls out for butter, for bacon, for sauce, and for delicious fillings of all sorts. Who'd be able? True for you, says I. Sure isn't that way anything baked is better with Brennan's. Today's bread, today.
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1: And would he have outwardly said this is not fair, what has happened since the return to the gender norms post-war? Would he have spoken to you about the fact that women are sidelined in sport, for example, or is it more subtle just in terms of his behaviours?
0: No, my father was very vocal because, right. as I said, he drove a bus. And of course, everybody said, oh, see you, Mick. Thanks, Mick. And he said, do you know Linda's playing football? Do you know Linda's playing in Daly Mount? Do you know Linda's on the Irish team? So everybody knew me before I even knew myself, you know. So he wasn't shy about being very proud of what we achieved. Not just me, but for my brothers and sisters as well. Not all of us played sport. But ironically, I have three other sisters. Two of them played sport. Football.
1: Right.
0: Yeah.
1: So clearly your dad had a big part to play in that, in terms of fostering that culture within the family.
0: Yeah. Yeah, he did. And then my mother encouraged us because nothing was impossible.
1: Right.
0: You know.
1: That's absolutely phenomenal, that image of your father. At what point do you start to realise the barriers that do exist as a young woman trying to play football?
0: I never came across anything like that.
1: Right.
0: Because being forthright and going up and saying to someone, can I train with you? Or can, particularly the men's side or the boys' side, can I train with you? And they were saying, they didn't know how to answer. So they'd say, okay. And then once you could prove that you could keep up or you were enthusiastic or you never gave up, that was encouraging for them as well. You know, we weren't as good, at speed than the guys were, but we never gave up and I never gave up. So that was sort of life for me, that there was nothing that you couldn't do and there was nothing that anybody else said. If someone said you couldn't do it, you found ways around doing it. Like, without saying it, it'd be like, watch me.
1: Yeah.
0: You know.
1: You were obviously part of that pioneering group of women who played on the very first Republic of Ireland women's team. Can you talk us through the process in terms of making that happen? Was it a big movement where for a period of time you were thinking to yourself, it's ridiculous that Ireland doesn't have a women's team? Was it something that seemed very gradual and normal overnight? Do you remember what it was like before you eventually got that opportunity?
0: You see, I'm very, very lucky because around 1968, 69, when RAF saw the ad and we joined the team, during that time, Jay's Fluid, which was a factory in Finglas, were very, very good to their employees, male and female. And they had women's sides, a women's side and a men's side. And that was sort of the norm up around where I lived. And that was normal for me. So my recollection of my first games were in Talca Park and, you know, with the backing of men, that was just normal for me because my dad backed me, so I didn't see anything wrong or thought was normal for other men to back. And these were very enthusiastic people who wanted to promote, and Jays were very proactive because they saw the benefits of a social life or a social side to work for its employees. But I do recall in with fond memories of 1971 was very, very significant in women's football because a lot of things happened. The first women's league was started, right? And the corporate sponsor, believe it or not, was Jays.
1: Right.
0: Fluid. And not only that, prior, I think 1970, UEFA mandated all its members to recognise women's football. So this was a way of sort of ticking a box. So we went, plus the Referees Association, who would never ref women's games, had to come on board. So prior to the first Dublin Women's League starting, there was an exhibition game down in Talca Park between Jays, who my sister played for, and my team, which was Civil Defence.
1: Right.
0: And that was sponsored by Perry Crisps, a company in Santry. And the most significant thing about that game was an appointed official referee, and that's the first game that was ever refereed.
1: Right.
0: Took place that day. And I remember prior to the game being brought into a canteen in Jays, and we were all taught or shown how to apply the offside rule.
1: Right.
0: Right. So that game was, the exhibition was, for me, did we understand the offside rule?
1: Okay.
0: You know, crazy. But that's the way it was, and that was the mentality.
1: So patronizing.
0: Then. Well, we never looked at it like that because life was changing for women in Dublin, and we were just getting on with it, and we were young, and we didn't want all the responsibilities. But how the international team came about was Jays, he was supervisor in Jays, who ran the women's side, was a guy called Pat Noon. And he was very much involved with a man called Kevin Gaynor from Dundalk, who was really into women's football and had formed relationships with the FA in England, the women's FA, the FA in England. But Pat Noon got in touch with a guy who managed Stade Reims team in France. And Jeffrey, I think, was his last name. And they organised for us to go across to France and play four matches around France, really to showcase women's football in France. But I think to showcase on the back of Stade Reims players representing France in the first Women's World Cup in 1971, Copa 71. So we had played against some of those players. And that relationship sort of kick-started for Pat Noon in the formation of the Women's Ladies Football Association of Ireland. But things weren't moving because, as I said, the FAI had been mandated in 70 or 71 and nothing was happening international-wise. So he organised the game against Wales in Wales in May of 73.
1: Right.
0: And I only recall maybe one training session. And when I did eventually compare the first international game, which was away, to that game, which was home, at that time, I played for the League of Ireland. So I would have been playing all around the country. And Pat had been managing our side, which had amalgamated with Jays and called Avengers. So Pat, if you look at the teams, all the teams in the first game away to Wales is an absolute true reflection of players from all over Ireland, because they were mainly picked from the League of Ireland, the only pick from the League of Ireland team. Now, there was a league going on in Dublin, the Leinster Junior League.
1: Right.
0: Very instrumental. The Dorans, who were involved in Bowes, were very influential in setting that up. And two very good teams came out of that. Anne O'Brien played for All-Stars. And then the Suffragettes from Finglas, who won the very first All-Ireland Cup in 1971.
1: Right.
0: And they only are up the road from me, and yet I ended up playing in Canberra. But anyway, Pat went ahead and organised the game, and we paid all our own fare. We always paid all our own expenses, took time off work. Some people might have lost jobs because they wanted to play. Off we head on boat and bus to Wales. Great reception. We stayed with some of the Welsh families over there, and I still have, you know, the letters that I got back and forth with the family I stayed with. A horrendous day, the game. About 3,000 people turned up. Probably what we would call today a game of two halves.
1: Yeah.
0: Hail, rain, winds, and we won 3-0.
1: Right.
0: And great. And Paula Gorham scored a hat-trick. Fantastic. So we all head home, elated. And nobody knew we were out of the country.
1: Oh, God.
0: Not a thing. You know, nothing at all. So then that was in May. In June, the FAI got a little bit upset because this game had gone ahead without their sanction. So they decided that they wanted an input. Now, I'm saying this from my perspective.
1: Yeah.
0: So they organised trials and one game, I think it was. And if you look at the team from the first game in Wales, the team from the second game a month later, they're mostly Dublin players on the second team. So you have Anne O'Brien had played on that team, and a lot of Dublin players, prolific goal scorer Joan Williams played that game. And one of the players from the Suffragettes who was called in at the last minute actually scored the fourth goal. So we beat them 4-0. So then in October of that year, officially we had a match against France in Parc des Princes.
1: Right.
0: And there's a little bit of footage of that.
1: Yes.
0: Coming out of the tunnel, fantastic. And then a month later, we played Northern Ireland again up in Lorgan. So that was fantastic. But I suppose the life-changing time for me was when Kevin Healy was appointed manager by the FAI. Because here we now have a guy who is very experienced coach, running the Bowes second team, who was prepared to take us on. And the stuff that we learned and how he progressed our game as an individual and as a team was just inspiring. So I'll give you an example. Bowes trained in Grange Gorman, and one evening he took the players up to, mostly were Dublin players, up to train with them. But not trained the way you would think was training, running, sprinting and all that. It was actually very tactical. So what he had us do was shadow play. So I played fullback, and I shadowed the fullback from Bowes. And we all, the players, did the same, shadowed. And it was phenomenal because when we played to the nearest player. But the way he was telling us was that you play and you move in relation to the ball. So if the ball is over here, you don't stay over there. You move in relation. So shadowing the players, the Bowes players, and I have to be shadowing Fran O'Brien, who was my neighbour.
1: Right.
0: And he was a left full. And that just opened up a whole new world. So those type of things that he did for us changed the way that we played. And it came through because when we played France, and it's the most memorable game that I know, although we had beaten Northern Ireland a few months earlier, 6-0, playing against France in Talca Park in 1978 with a nil-all draw, and myself and Casso, Bernard Casti, being named players of the match, we were two fullbacks. So we're named player of the match. It'll tell you the pressure we were under. Do you know what I mean? So, so that's how it sort of progressed on from there.
1: There's loads of that. Like, one of the things that you mentioned there, obviously, was the tour of Stade de Reims in Ireland around that point. And is that essentially how Anne O'Brien gets spotted? And
0: Anne, I think we went to France in 1978.
1: Right.
0: And we played over there in Stade de Reims. And there were two players they targeted. One was Kay Ramsbottom from Kilkenny. She was like a titan. So tall and really well built. And Anne O'Brien.
1: Yeah.
0: And and I suppose they kept their eye on Anne O'Brien, you know. And Anne was very brave because she did what none of us would do, you know, go across. Because you have to remember, I think my first time outside Dublin was going to Wales.
1: Right.
0: You know, so that would have been the same for all of us.
1: So rather than seeing it as this amazing opportunity that everybody would jump at, it was actually seen as a risk.
0: And then you're leaving all your family, you don't know what you're going to, you don't know the language, you know. But Anne was very brave that she did that.
1: Right.
0: You know, I think that's my opinion.
1: Very different to today, obviously, where the WSL is on TV, for example, or women's football in the continent.
0: The world is smaller now because of flights and everything else. Whereas that time, you'd sort of got a boat, you know, and you know, you got a boat. You got a boat over to France, or I can't even remember whether we flew. I think we might have flown, but it was rare. And then you had to pay your own expenses.
1: Yeah.
0: Even up to that time, you were paying your own expenses. And if you got injured, it's just tough looking you. My best friend, Raf, she got a really bad injury when we had our first training session for the home selection against Northern Ireland in June of 73. And I'll give you an idea. We were training in, that selection was in All Hallows in Drumcondra, and their bus stop was by the Botanic Gardens, which is a fair distance, and she had to hobble all the way through. I was carrying her all the way. I think we must have went about a mile and a half.
1: Imagine,
0: And she never made the game because she was badly injured.
1: Right.
0: But she had to look after herself. Yeah.
1: And it is an interesting question to raise there in terms of the support that would have been there for you from the football authorities, because obviously you have your playing career, but then in the midst of all of that, the men's team is starting to go to all new heights. They go through the 1980s, they qualify for three major tournaments, and in that period you become Ireland manager. So 91-92, if I'm not mistaken, is when you're Ireland manager, when the men's team is at its peak. So it's a very good time to focus on here as a reference point as to how you're seeing, you know, the scenes in terms of celebration, in terms of opportunity for the men's team versus what you're experiencing as the manager of the Ireland women's team. Was there a gap that you noticed that was completely unfair, bigger than you would have thought, and even allowing for the fact that it was 30 years ago, you still remember saying to yourself, this isn't right, the way the women's team is being treated versus how the men's team is being held aloft?
0: We were polar's part in every sense of the word. You know, and given what past President Bernard O'Byrne said at a recent documentary, the FAI were not interested whatsoever in the women's football, and they left everything to the women's section. The women's section would not have had the experience nor the pull nor anything else other than being nodding heads to the FAI, you know. So the decision makers, in retrospect, when I've found out all this, although in my heart of hearts I knew it, as did a lot of other players, our own association was making rules about the women's game. The FAI were not to be seen. And even my appointment from as manager, not one FAI official was there. Never seen an FAI official at a training session, never spoke to an FAI official, nothing at all. Nothing at all. So, like everything else, we were not regarded. And I'll just give you an example. In 1983, I ran the Dublin City Marathon with Rose McCaffrey, Rose McAlorum, to raise funds for our association. I mean, what other player, never mind manager or anything else, ever ran a Dublin City Marathon to raise funds for the FAI? because we didn't have anything. It's been all over the news since 2017 that where they changed, the no facilities. I can go back to the late 1970s. We trained up in the Phoenix Park. That was our international training ground, the polo grounds in the Phoenix Park. My international training grounds were the old Sports Link grounds, civil service grounds up near the airport and Fairview Park. What type of, organisation would allow its highest level of its players have or train in conditions? Now, you're talking nowhere to put your gear in any, well, up in SportsLink you had prefab buildings, maybe 4 showers for 20 plus players. Players had to make their way out. Country players had to organise that they get picked up by Dublin players and stayed overnight with Dublin players. No food, not an FAI official at all to be seen. It was just very, very disheartening. The only highlight of that was that we beat Spain in Spain, and that record has never been broken, not by a male men's team or another women's team since. And I put that down to my knowing every single senior player in the country, and also knowing the junior players, the up-and-coming players, because I'd played with all the players in the country, all over the country, in all cup games, league games, Bracken Trophy interleague competitions. So I knew what the good players were. But to play against a team like Spain, you had to have very skillful players, very, very skillful players, because technically they're very good. And having a blend of young players like Olivia O'Toole, I gave her our first cap, and then the older players like Sue Hayden, Angie Bates, and a few players like that could settle the team down. So you had experience with new players, and it was the new players who brought the flair. Now, when I talk about skillful players, a very, very good centre-forward for the team I played with, Angie Bates. Brilliant first touch, as hard as nails, very fast, very sharp. I played her centre-half because we were going to be bombarded with balls. I wanted someone who could take a ball down, be tricky and play a good pass. So it sort of worked out well for us there. But that success never really amounted to anything.
1: Right.
0: Because our home game, it was appalling the way we were treated by our own association, Chicken and Chips in a Box in Daly Mount Park, whereas the reception we got and how we were treated in Spain was just amazing. It was an eye-opener.
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1: Well, one of the things as well, when we talk about this, Linda, is the grim revelations that we've had this summer as well. And I know that there is an investigation, there's a process ongoing, but I just bring this up at this point because in the documentary that aired on RTE during the summer as part of the joint investigation with the Sunday Independent, there was this very matter-of-fact moment where Bernard O'Byrne referred to women's football as just an afterthought. And the way you're describing things there in terms of how it was under your stewardship as manager, it feels like exactly that, just an afterthought. And in that environment of women's football being just an afterthought, there was a culture of unwanted sexual advances, harassment. And again, we'll wait to see how the process develops over the coming months, hopefully. But there was a vacuum here for safeguarding, for the right structures being in place, that you would have witnessed firsthand how badly let down the women were on the pitch. In the background, how they were being treated off the pitch was clearly appalling.
0: Yeah, I totally agree. And I mean, I know Bernard De Born would have gotten maybe a lot of stick for what he said. I think he was very brave and very honest and said what we older players knew, past players knew all our lives, that the FAI had other stuff going on. Because I was involved in schoolboy football at that time, what Bernard said, he might have been referring to types of abuse that was going on in schoolboy football, which was all new and raising its head around the same time. At the same time, nobody gave any credence to appointing a male manager and male coaches to an all-women's team without any woman being present, any senior woman being present to oversee, that things were done right. So it did not surprise me one bit when I heard what was revealed on that documentary. It didn't even faze me one bit. And it's very, very sad to say. Things have happened since, and I know it's been very quiet and about the two sides, because there seemed to be two different groups going on. There was one with the sexual abuse and then there was the other one where you were punished for speaking out if you said anything. And then you have the players who didn't want to be involved. And I know, hand on heart, and I've been told by players that I know and I played with, that they did not want to be part of the international team because they just saw stuff that was going on. And it was very obvious that was going on, because there was an incident in the home farm when I was coaching the schoolboy side over there, that incidences had occurred in home farm after an international game that were absolutely appalling, and it should have raised a red flag. Should have raised loads of red flags. And I don't believe that people in authority didn't know. That's my own. I don't believe that for one minute.
1: Those incidences that you refer to in home farm, were they investigated?
0: Never. No. Dogs in the street knew about it. I wasn't even involved, and I knew about it before I even came down to the next training session with my team in home farm. Never mentioned to me by anybody in home farm. But, I have very, very high standards and expect high standards, and from other people as well. And maybe that's one of the reasons why I was successful, because maybe players didn't like me, but they respected me.
1: It's a desperately sad element in all of this. Not that the standards of facilities and the tools that you need to improve as a team, them not existing, is obviously a sad thing as well. But what's happened here is, in the process of all of this, is that lives have been ruined and lives have been damaged as a result of this. Is there any comfort whatsoever in seeing what the women's national team have achieved in recent years? Seeing an Irish woman in Eileen Gleeson as manager of the team, and granted it's a few decades after you thought that things might have had a linear path towards equality with the men's team and with basic standards, is there any comfort in the destination, at least? Because it's been a very, very rocky path for a number of decades.
0: Absolutely. But I, for me, the biggest change was during Vera Powell's tenure.
1: Yeah.
0: Simply because she changed the perception of women's football across the whole of Ireland. The numbers of young kids that wanted to play football, wanted to be involved in football, was phenomenal. And that was all due to the visibility that she brought to the game, and the way she, to me, the way she conducted herself and the way she elevated certain players to be iconic, you know, and sort of symbols for up-and-coming young players. There's been an absolute huge change. Being really honest and a gut feeling, it might look that we have parity. I just have a few doubts here and there. Yeah. And one of them would cement how I feel was the government saying they will withdraw funding to the FAI unless they elected two female representatives that they had previously voted down as not being allowed onto their executive or onto their committee. That just, to me, just showed the world, particularly Ireland, that is there really parity there?
1: No.
0: Now, from my own experiences and from the things that have changed since the girls went to the World Cup or on the road to the World Cup, was that there was an interest in the history of women, because now the FAI, and I think it was an initiative by Gareth Marr, who is the communications manager for the women's team, to honour the 50th anniversary of the first game, that lined up with the women going to the World Cup, by giving a 50th commemorative cap to every single player, senior player who played. Now, having said that, I played 31 times. I never got a cap. So that was huge, absolutely huge. And the reception that the girls got after a little bit of hassle, because I'd been on both sides, I'd been with the men, I'd been with the schoolboys, and I'd been with the women, it was absolute parity. You couldn't have asked for anything more. Really couldn't have. And I would say, in the history of women, former women players, that would be one of the real highlights of actually getting a cap, acknowledging that you did play.
1: We began this conversation and your life story, I guess, by talking about the barriers that you experienced and the barriers that you overcame as a young woman trying to make it in football. What about the barriers that exist for those who are a little bit older who want to continue to play football? Is that something you've ever experienced?
0: Never. Not with me, because, as I said, like, I had really good parents who were very encouraging, and I probably instilled in me, as you know, that you can do anything you want and don't let anything stop you. There's ways around everything, and if somebody says no, don't take it as no, you know. And then I had great experiences with male football coaches and just ordinary male coaches and managers, like Joe Swain, who helped me with Home Farm, and also Paul Ryan and Willow White with Sheriff Street, who, they're just their experiences. So, to be quite honest with you, my experience with them drove me to really want to understand how the mind and behaviour works. And I took an honours degree in psychology, and I took a diploma in forensic psychology, because I wanted to know what makes people tick, and why does that person tick and this person not tick to the same, although they look as if they're the same. I can't remember the question you asked.
1: No, that's a very interesting response. It is about, I guess, to bring this back to what we started talking about, which was walking football, and how it gives people an avenue back into sport, which maybe wouldn't ordinarily be there. Is that something that is breaking down the barrier of age?
0: Well, what's really breaking down is, and I'm a living example of it, is that women can play with men in walking football.
1: True.
0: You know, so that's a huge barrier. But then we always played with men, and I mean, we would train with men because there weren't female players good enough to play with. And we were very lucky that we had schoolboy sides and men's sides that were willing to let us play. And I mean, it's a wonder that I'm not broken up in bits, have a broken leg or anything like that. But the guys you're playing with are guys who want to win the ball, but not to the extent as they would play against the men or the boys themselves. So although they'll tackle you to win the ball, they won't go through you to win
1: right.
0: the ball.
1: Very
0: do you know what
1: them.
0: I mean? Yeah, so that's a compliment.
1: Yeah.
0: Do you know what I mean? I would take that as a compliment. So playing with the guys and nowadays, and I mean, you talk about women in sports. I have never seen such a surge in older women either taking up a new sport or, what you call it, trying something new. I mean, when I would go to the gym, which I did maybe 2 months a year just to build up my physical strength, I'd be the only one down in the men's section, and I was so focused. I knew what I wanted to do. I'd just go down. I wasn't minding who was watching me or who wasn't watching me. Now, all the women are taking it up down in the men's section. They're all going to the gym. They're doing aerobics. I mean, even the gender-neutral sports that don't rely on physicality, like sailing and shooting and all that type of stuff, the world has just opened for women that I've never seen, you know, never seen. And it doesn't matter. Age is does not matter. What really matters is that you stay mobile, that you, I mean, active, being active in old age is supposed to stave off, you know, all illness, a lot of illnesses and physical injuries that you have. I mean, it's gone the complete opposite. And people new to coming back, particularly to walking football, might have little less confidence because not sure if they're going to get injured, not realizing the mental lift that being involved with in sports from a social aspect is so, so important as you get older. So, so important. I mean, we can all live our youth in our older years playing football because we're all on the same level now. Do you know what I mean? We're losing female hormones and the men are gaining the female hormones, so we're sort of on the same level.
1: One last question. Do you love playing football as much now as you did when you were lining out for the Republic of Ireland in the 1970s?
0: Oh, as much as ever. Because of how it makes me feel, think, in terms of it's a strategy. It's going out and looking at the team and looking at the player I'm playing against and looking for their strengths and weaknesses and then looking at who they link up with and then trying to counteract them at the same time, trying to be aware of what's around you as well. And it's a real, for the most part, it's a thinking game for me. It's just that sometimes it doesn't translate to defeat quick enough, if you know what I mean. But the strategy of it and the thought processes involved and the skills that some of the players I play with, oh my God, phenomenal skills.
1: Lynn, it's been a pleasure chatting to you. Thanks so much
0: you
1: for
0: too.
1: Coming into the studio. You've been listening to Linda Gorman, and Set Lynn is brought to you by Guinness 00.
0: Could I just say one more thing? I know we're talking about inclusivity and diversity and all that, but there was a player that I played with called Stella Clark. I played against her. She played for a very famous team in Ballyfermot. And she was the first black person I ever seen playing football. Even before Paul McGrath. And yet, I never saw her as anything other than a player. Never, colour didn't matter, nothing mattered because we were all equal. And things, all these slurs that you get and all these racial stuff, the only time I ever experienced that was when I was running an under 15 schoolboys side in Home Farm, a very successful one, won a treble. One of my players had dark colour skin, not African. And he was taking a throw in at a particular match and a parent put a cigarette out on his skin.
1: Oh my God.
0: And I thought, oh my God, how could you do that to that particular child? And I can only assume it was his skin. Yeah. So that's the only thing I ever seen. It was in schoolboy football. Never seen it in women's football.
1: Wow.
0: Yeah.
1: Listen, Linda, thank you so much for being so sharing with us today. Really appreciate you popping in again, and I'm sure we'll catch up again soon. All the best with the rest of the season with Walking Football. May you notch up many, many wins over the coming weeks.
0: I hope so.
1: Thank you.
0: To be quite honest with you, I just counted the games I played. If I play 4 times a week, but say I play 3 times a week and I play 48 weeks, I'm playing over 100 something games, 170 games a year or something. It's killing me.
1: Fifth Pro would want to have a look into that. Thanks, Linda.
0: Thanks a lot.
6: Settle in on Off the Ball, brought to you by Guinness 0.0, the official non-alcoholic beer of the Premier League.
2: Are you doing Dry January? Says I to old Mr. Brennan. Well, says he, I gave it a go, but I only lasted a couple of days. I mean, a whole month of only eating dry toast when our beautiful fresh Brennan's family pan calls out for butter, for bacon, for sauce, and for delicious fillings of all sorts. Who'd be able? True for you, says I. Sure isn't that way anything baked is better with Brennan's. Today's bread, today.
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8: So, Chris Sutton had quite the career. He was on the Norwich team the night Jeremy Goss smashed home that volley against Bayern Munich. His partnership with Alan Shearer fired Blackburn to the Premier League title in 1995, before a move to Celtic saw him win 4 Scottish Premiership titles as part of one of the all-time great Celtic teams. And I'd like to say Chris is on the line now. Thanks for taking the call, Chris.
9: No problem at all.
8: So we thought we'd get straight to it. Who did you make a better player, Shearer or Larson?
9: You can't ask me that first question. Oh, look, I was lucky throughout my career to partner many great strikers, and I have to say I think that those two were probably the best two. But bearing in mind, I played with Gianfranco Zola at Chelsea for a while. George Weir, 2 times World Player of the Year, very briefly. But Shearer and Larson, I played with them for longer spells. And I think what set them apart from other strikers and made them top strikers was their mental strength.
8: We'll get into Shearer and Larson a little bit more, but going all the way back then to when you first started out, and I mentioned the Jeremy Goss goal being one of the standout moments with Norwich against Bayern Munich. Starting out at Norwich, had you grown up in the town? Was this always the dream as a kid? I know your dad had played for Norwich. Was this what you dreamed about when you were 9, 10, pulling on the Norwich jersey?
9: Yeah, I don't want to pull you up, but you defend a lot to the farming community. Norwich is actually a city, not the town. So I was brought up in the area. I was actually rejected as a youngster from the football club. I went to a thing back then. It was called the Centre of Excellence, which was the equivalent of the academies now. When I was 12, went on a trial period, was rejected, and then got another chance 3-4 years later. On my last year at school, went down. I did well in a local county competition, got another opportunity, a short trial period, and then I was offered a 2-year apprenticeship, which was a YTS back then. What, 2 years YTS, £29.50 the first year, £35 in the second year. And it's in that 2-year period really where I I'd come from nowhere, where I really progressed very quickly. But these were the days when you didn't have the big squads which Premier League clubs have nowadays. If you're doing well in the youth team, you got your opportunity in the reserve team, and if the lads who did well in the reserves, they would be the next one into the first team if there were injuries. And that's exactly what happened to me. So within, I think, my second year YTS, I'd made my debut for Norwich City in the first team.
10: Yeah, Chris, you'd played a lot during your youth and early football as a centre half. I know that I think it was Dave Stringer, wasn't it, that was quite influential to convert you to a striker. That's what we all recognise you as a striker. So how quickly did you adjust then to the role of a striker, or what was it, any one moment that actually influenced Dave Stringer to put you up front?
9: But he probably wasn't sure which was my best position. He, you know, if you ask him in the early days, he'd probably tell you I was bad at both. So, no, it was just something. I was always a striker growing up through youth football, or, you know, I played once or twice in midfield, and I'd never really played centre-half, but that just... That came about one day in training in the youth team. I think there was an injury to a player, and I played. It was the South East Counties League then. I think it may have been against Spurs we were playing, and I did okay a centre half, and then that sort of stuck. And I played in the reserves at centre half, and then I played predominantly under Dave Stringer early on. I played more games as a centre half than a centre forward, but I found it was, it was good to play both positions, and really good for my development. And I was lucky to be brought up at a club like Norwich City. I think that they had a lot of boys who they got through the youth system into the first team back then. I think the pathway was easier then, but they had a very good record of developing young players, good upbringing. You were taught to play. The proper way on the deck, and I think I was extremely lucky that I was at Norwich City, got my chance in the first team, but then of course you have to take the opportunity when it comes along.
8: Was it always going to be football for you when you were a kid? Like, your dad had his years at Norwich and ended up retiring from professional football at a young age. Was there ever any backup plan, or was it always once you were 16, 17, you got into the YTS scheme, that it was football or nothing else?
9: But it was always in my mind that it was going to be football at a young age. That's all I did. Most of the young lads in the village I was brought up, it was football in the winter, cricket in the summer. And but then when I was rejected at the age of 12 or 13 from Norwich, I didn't think I'd have a career in football. And, you know, I got in maybe fortuitously, getting another opportunity late in the day, as it was, before or finishing my school year. And then because I actually had a job at Norfolk County Council, I was supposed to start a job there as a clerk. So heaven knows where that would have that would have taken me. But I got the opportunity to do the apprenticeship, and I never looked back. But certainly through my teenage, the young teens, I didn't expect to be a footballer. But I think a lot of the reason I actually got on was a testament. I owe a lot to my dad, who really, when I say pushed me in the right way physically. You know, he was a PE teacher at the local school. I used to go in and do a lot of circuit training in the morning. A lot of track work, running, and then practicing kicking a ball up against the wall a lot. And look, I wouldn't say I was the most naturally gifted player as a youngster. Many would argue that I wasn't the most naturally gifted when I actually had a career. But I think that a big part of me getting on was, drive and determination, and my father, Mike's influence.
8: I know, as you pointed out, Norwich is very much a city. Blackburn is very much, it's a large town. And I'm just thinking, like, when you went in at Norwich, like, thrown in at the deep end is right. You're very quickly, they're a team challenging for a Premier League title. You're playing Bayern Munich in the UEFA Cup. And I'm just wondering the similarities of Norwich and Blackburn. I've been around a place where they're not like these giant super clubs, where it really does take over the entire town. Did it make all that success all the more special?
9: Well, I think I was, lucky to play in Norwich City's greatest era, and I was a young player, breaking into the first team. We had that season where we actually could have won the Premier League. I think it was 92-93 season, and we just came up short against Manchester United, and Aston Villa, I think, finished above us. We didn't have the belief. I mean, this was a great United team, and you look at, and this was the start of them really kicking on. Schmeichel, Bruce Pallister, Giggs, Cantona, Hughes, Paul Lynch, it's a great United side. But we, at never any point during that season did I actually think that the players actually thought we could actually win the league. But it was good for a smaller club to really you know, push as we did. And then, of course, the next season, you know, under Mike Walker, again, we had the European success. Not knocking a, you know, Bayern Munich out of Europe was the biggest moment in Norwich City's history, and that was, you know, it was a wonderful goal from Jeremy Goss. I did a lot of the spade work, though, back the defender, who headed it back 30 yards out, and Goss volleyed it in. So I don't know whether you count that as an assist. I suppose you would.
8: The way that club and that team then was sort of being dismantled over that last couple of years, did that make the decision when Kenny Dalglish gave you the call about joining Blackburn? Did

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1: Because I'd grown up in the, you know, in the city, and I liked the area, but I couldn't not move on at that stage. Really, you know, I had to be ambitious, and Blackburn, you know, were one of, I have to say, many sides at that particular time who came in for me, but Blackburn were showing real signs of ambition under Jack Walker, the chairman, and Kenny Dalglish, and Kenny Dalglish was brought in to bring success.
2: You mentioned the clubs, Chris. You were linked with a lot of clubs at that time, so why Blackburn? What did Kenny Dalglish say to influence you to go there to Blackburn?
1: Well, to be honest, I couldn't understand him, so that was strictly not true. But no, I could have gone to United, I could have gone to Liverpool under Roy Evans, Ozzy Ardiles at Spurs has called up.
3: But did you speak to Ferguson?
1: I didn't speak to Alex Ferguson. Spoke to my father, who was a school teacher. But Norwich ended up agreeing a fee. It was a British record fee at the time with two clubs, and that was Blackburn and Arsenal. George Graham, and it was I had an attractive proposition from Arsenal, and the chance to play with Ian Wright, who was a player. Who I'd always admired. I'd played against him at centre half. When I was a Norwich player, and he ripped me to shreds, so I knew how good he was. But then the chance to play with Alan Shearer, and Blackman had really pushed Manchester United that previous season, and were going places. They were snapping up, all the. There was that best young talents around, you know, the likes of Tim Flowers, Paul Warhurst, David Batty had joined there, Alan Shearer had joined, you know, a year or two previously, and coming from Southampton, where he wasn't overly prolific at Southampton, but was a real physical handful. He'd gone to Blackburn and hit the ground running, and it was too good a chance to turn down the opportunity to play with Alan to partner him.
3: He was certainly established at Blackburn by the time you arrived. He'd scored over 30 league goals the previous season. But as you mentioned, like, you'd scored 25 Premier League goals the previous season. What was your attitude heading in then to pre-season that summer as to how that relationship, that partnership with Shearer was going to develop? Did you think you were going in on an equal footing?
1: I didn't really think of it like that. I was a young man. I think I would have been 21. I think 2021 when I joined Blackburn, and essentially I'd gone in, and Alan had played with Mike Newell the previous season, and Alan and Mike were quite friendly. They used to travel in together with Tim Flowers, and I essentially went in to play alongside Alan and take Mike's place. But at all big clubs you have competition for places. All I was concentrating on really was getting off to a good start and trying to develop relationships on the pitch, off the pitch, with all the players, and not just Alan, but obviously that was a big part of my thinking of going to Blackburn Rovers, and fortunately for myself, I got off to a pretty good start. We drew the first game I played away at Southampton, and then you go for big money, and people are questioning whether I was worth a British record fee at that stage. And I found that hard to take, because at Norwich City, a smaller club where the expectations aren't there from the press, the media, everything had. You know, all I had was praise and adulation, and I loved it. You know, as you would when you're younger. You know, everything had gone so well, and then you go for big money, and then there's the question marks. Start to come, which happened at Blackburn. But I got off the mark.

0: my second game at home against Leicester City. I never really looked back from that.
1: Yeah, you know what, I think, yeah, you've maybe touched on something there that maybe I wanted to ask you about, though, Chris. You know, you mentioned the fee. You've also spoke about the personalities that was in that dressing room as well when you first gone in. And you said you've come from a club when it seems, maybe from maybe as an outsider from me looking in, real togetherness there at Norwich, real team spirit. And you're going into huge personalities along with that fee. Was there any intimidation then? Did you... You said that you just had to concentrate on your football, but that's easier said than done sometimes, given the fact is of the hype that was around that move.
0: Yeah, and you know, there's the big fee. You know, it's natural that pressure comes with that, and scrutiny. I have to say, I thought, you know, Kenny Dalglish as a man manager, you know, really helped me in terms of making the move as seamless as possible. And what I liked about Kenny as a manager, he would always back his players in the sanctuary of the dressing room. You know, he would be constructive, he would be critical, you know, at times. He knew which buttons to push, but when he went outside and spoke to the media and the press, he always backed his players. And for that reason, I mean, it's similar traits to Martin O'Neill later on at Celtic, who I played with. He had the players eating out of his hand. First and foremost, you know, I wanted to sign for Blackburn, and Kenny's footballing reputation, I mean, you'd understand this, went before him, and I was in awe of him as a player. But, you know, as a manager, he'd already won 3 league titles at Liverpool, and you know, he was a manager who I wanted to run through a wall for.
2: The relationship then with Shearer and the level of understanding you got to at Blackburn that seemed to bring the very best out of both of you, was that something that was developed on the training ground? Was it something you would spend a lot of time talking about together? Or was it more just something that came about naturally?
0: Well, I think you develop through training and understanding. But, you know, I went into a Blackburn Rovers team which had really pushed United close the previous season. And I wouldn't say that this Blackburn team was the greatest ever footballing team which has won the Premier League, but we were extremely efficient. We were extremely streetwise. We knew our strengths and we played to them. We had two, you know, our wingers, Jason Wilcock, Stuart Ripley, really important in terms of service, crosses, getting crosses into the box. We had a good goalkeeper, Tim Flowers, solidity, centre-half. Colin Hendry was a big Blackburn figure, and Tony Gale, actually. He'd come in from West Ham on a free transfer. He did a really good job in the first half of the season, and Ian Pearce stepped up. And then midfield, we had Tim Sherwood, who was a captain, a leader, a young captain, and was a really, really big, influential figure, and someone who, I mean, I used to clean Tim's boots at Norwich, but someone who I really looked up to. I thought he was a very good footballer, first and foremost. And then the player everybody forgets in midfield, because David Batty had a long-term injury. Mark Atkins. And Mark Atkins actually scored a lot of crucial goals for us that particular season.
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17: We should be, if things were normal, be looking forward to a Champions League evening if you were sitting at home watching on Virgin Media Sport. 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
18: This looks better made for Ronaldo's Brazilian brilliance to give Olympiacos a real look at a first goal ever in England. They've got it.
3: You didn't have to be the greatest expert in the world to highlight the threat. Liverpool 0, Olympiakos 1. Kiel coming from the left with the change. And Timmermans on goal has made an immediate impact. Inside 2 minutes from being sent off. New hope for Liverpool. Penalty claim. This is extraordinary time of events. 10 minutes. He said it may be a special Liverpool name. We've got 10 minutes to show as it is. Here's Carragher trying to stay cool. Mella, lovely cushion header. But Gerrard! Oh, you beauty! What a headshot! What a head! Well, you take a tap in these circumstances. What you have seen is a Champions League strike as good as anything the competition has produced in this and many a season. With one swing of his gifted right foot, Steven Gerrard says, Champions League knockout stage, here we come.
17: Yeah, pretty remarkable stuff, and delighted to say we're joined by a man who scored that night, who also was behind that fantastic cushioned header, probably one of the more underrated headers you'll see because of what Steven Gerrard did straight away afterwards. Neil Mellor, live on the line, good evening to you.
5: What a great night that was, yeah, nice to be part of it.
17: I'm sure it was. Is that kind of the peak moment in terms of your experiences on the pitch, in terms of atmosphere, in terms of contribution? It's kind of hard to beat that, I suspect.
5: Yeah, I think more so because what we went on to achieve that year, obviously we won the Champions League, that was still the group stage, that was match day 6. In terms of my career, I was injured after that game. The atmosphere was the best that I ever experienced on the pitch. It was just quite unbelievable. We attacked the Kop in the second half, and there's a genuine belief that the fans were helping us to attack that night, and obviously the night will be remembered for many years to come.
17: You're a young kid on the scene at that stage, making your way with Liverpool. People remember your big goals that year. You know, the Arsenal one jumps to mind. I might ask you about that later on. But on that night, 1-0 down at halftime, Rivaldo, of all people, scored a free kick. And I think at halftime, word has pretty much got through to the dressing room that you need to go out and you need to score goals as a team. Can you remember that halftime? You were a sub at that stage.
5: Yeah, I do. I remember the other game. It was Monaco and Deportivo, and I'm pretty sure Monaco were away. And we did. We got wind of the result. I think it was 3-0 at half time to Monaco. So we knew exactly what we had to do. We'd been beaten in Olympiakos away earlier on in the group 1-0. So we knew they were actually top of the group, Olympiakos, going into match day 6. We knew we had to score 3 goals in that second half. And I won't forget the half time team talk. Rafa Benitez was the manager. He did all his tactical stuff, letting us know what we needed to do. And I just remember Jamie Carragher being one out of everybody else in that dressing room, being really vocal, really motivating us, saying, come on lads, we can do it. I didn't take my eyes off Rafa Benitez the entire 15 minutes at halftime in that dressing room, because, like you say, I was on the bench desperate to get on. We need goals. I'm somebody who I thought could get on and score a goal. So I'm looking at him, I'm jogging on the spot, thinking he's going to look at me, he's going to bring me on. But last minute, just before we're about to go out, he goes, bang, Cinema Pong goals coming on instead. Devastated. I was absolutely devastated that he didn't bring me on at halftime.
17: You, I mean, no offence to either player, you would have had more of a reputation as a goal scorer, I think. Although, I mean, it proved to be a good substitution in the end.
5: Yeah, it did. Well, I was warming up the touchline at Anfield, and pretty much soon after he'd come on, Pongol, he scored, and I'm thinking, what a genius Benitez is, bringing him on instead of me. And we're back into the game, and all of a sudden the momentum was very much with us. But for that entire second half, I'm running up and down, I'm looking at Rafa, the manager, thinking, we're not going to score here, get me on. And it wasn't until, I don't know, 75, 76, something like that, when eventually he did put me on.
17: You do score your goal, and in some respects it's the header, though, which lives on. I mean, it was a really fantastic header. It was not as obvious when I looked back at it today because you just remember it as a header down to Gerrard, but it was not as obvious a header as I just had remembered it in my head. You had quite a few options when that ball came to you, and Gerrard was coming from deep. So, I mean, you really picked him out well. Were you totally in control of what you were doing and hoping to do with the ball at that stage?
5: I've got to say, I've seen Martin Tyler, who's the commentator, since, and I've thanked him because the commentary certainly helps me. The way he describes it, a lovely cushioned header. What happened was the ball came up to me. I don't know what Jamie Carragher was doing on that left wing, but that's where he was. Carragher was on the left wing. He dinks it in towards me. I'm on the edge of the penalty area, and I've got a few options in my head. Do I control it? Maybe try and turn the defender, try and get a shot away myself. Do I flick it on? Maybe somebody running in behind. Or do I lay it off onto the edge of the penalty area? I can only see two players when I look. I can see John Arnarisa, who's the left fullback, and I'm thinking, if I lay it into his path, that's going to be his right foot. So I'm thinking, one in about 500 are going to hit the target for him on his right foot, Lisa. Not a good option. Steven Gerrard's the other one, a little bit deeper, but I fancy the skipper hitting the target from there rather than John Arnarisa. So just put it into an area, and obviously Steve hit an unbelievable goal. When he scores, if you look at it again, he scores, and it's a great moment. I stand there on the edge of the penalty area thinking, celebrate with me. Please celebrate with me. And he just barges past me, wins me as he pushes past me, Steven Gerrard, and heads to the corner of the cop. And I'm about eighth or ninth person there to celebrate. But it was a great moment for us to celebrate.
17: Because if he celebrates with you, you're getting all the pictures the next day in the paper.
5: Yeah, but we were there to the area. We wanted to get to the cop and celebrate, and that's what we did. That was the right option.
17: So, like, everybody knows how that season transpires. It's just miraculous, amazing in so many different ways, and not least the final, obviously. Is it around March time that you succumb to injury? I think you need surgery, and that puts paid to your contribution on the field anyway?
5: Yeah, I was managing the injury throughout the season. I broke down in pre-season with the injury, and unfortunately we had a few injuries to centre-forwards during that period, and the manager said, listen, what can you do? Can you get yourself out there? So I took injections. So even that game against Olympiacos, I was taking painkilling injections just to get out there. After the game, I could barely get in and out of my car, walking up and down stairs. That was a big problem for me. And it persisted and persisted to the point where it was in the January, we played Watford in the League Cup semi-final. And I was poor. I was really struggling. I was poor. The manager brought me off at half-time and he said, that's not good enough. And I said, Raf, I'm really struggling with this injury. Can we get it sorted out? So it took a few weeks eventually. I think it was maybe March, maybe February time, whenever it was. And that was a decision we had to make. I had to get it sorted out, and I knew the season would be over for me then.
17: What are your memories of the final in Istanbul? Where do you watch that game?
5: The 18 players who were part of the squad, they flew the day before and we flew on the day of the game. And I remember getting to Liverpool Airport, Liverpool fans everywhere, it was brilliant, in the bars with the flags, singing songs. Obviously, we were part of the playing contingent, so we weren't allowed to drink. We got on a flight, got over to Turkey, made our way to the game. And when we're in the stand watching the game, what was it, 60-odd thousand fans that were inside Istanbul that night, at half-time, I was hurting. Obviously, we're losing 3-0, but these were my mates, not just teammates. They were my mates. I have breakfast with these lads most days of the week. I've trained with them. You know, I've had evening meals. I've shared rooms with a lot of them, really, really close. And to see my mates at halftime being embarrassed in probably the biggest game of certainly club football, that was quite hard to take. And so you're looking around thinking, just please, second half, let's just make a game of it. Let's try and get back into it. So we were in the stands, and obviously what happened that second half was, I watched it back with my 10-year-old boy the other day, and it's emotional still to look back now and think, I was inside that stadium and the boys did what they did. It was the greatest ever European Cup final. Absolutely brilliant.
17: And Neil, at full time, do you get down onto the pitch? Do you get a medal? How did the Champions League work at that stage?
5: Well, I'd had my operation by that point, so I was struggling to walk. But we were on sort of the upper tier of the stand, and I don't know what the official crowd was. It must have been 69,000, let's say. There would have been about 9,000 AC Milan, the rest Liverpool fans, nearly 60,000 Liverpool fans packed inside this stadium, all wanting to get on the pitch at the end of the game. I was one of about 10 players not involved in my Liverpool tracksuit, thinking, I want to get on the pitch. I want to say well done to my mates, my teammates who've just achieved this unbelievable cup success. So we managed to work our way down to the bottom of the stand, like I say, in our tracksuits. And there's stewards everywhere stopping us getting onto the pitch. And we try and get onto the pitch. This Turkish steward pretends he doesn't understand a word English. No, no, no, you're not getting on. So one of the players who was involved with us, who was cup-tied, was Fernando Morientes. Now, Fernando had played in the Champions League for, I think, Real Madrid that season. So he was cup-tied. So he started talking to the steward. And the stewards sort of believing him, not really believing him. In the end, Morientes, he gets his passport out, says to the steward, there we go, there's proof. Fernando Morientes have scored in 2-3, whatever it is, Champions League finals. Next thing, the steward, who's been blanking us all, big hugs around Fernando Morientes. Oh, you're my hero. You can come onto the pitch, no problem. And fair play to Fernando Morientes. He made sure every one of us, there was about 10 in total, got onto the pitch as well so we could enjoy that moment with the rest of the team. So we got onto the pitch just before Steven Gerrard lifted the trophy on the podium, and I sneak on just back right, something like that, and join in the celebrations for an iconic moment.
17: I was watching, you did a great interview walking around Anfield on Redmen TV a while back, and well, long story short, but you're on a different flight home to the players who've togged out on the night. And I think everybody remembers the parade around Liverpool when the team got back. It was live on Sky News and everywhere else. And because your flight's slightly delayed and it's tough to get catch up with the actual team, I think in the end you are at Melwood, and you, kind of your only option that night is to hop in the car and go home.
5: We've just gone from a big high celebrating the Champions League to this story of such a low form. Yeah, it was heartbreaking form. We landed at Liverpool Airport. Again, it was only the players who'd played in the game the night before, the 18, who'd got changed. They flew in a separate flight with the press, because they paid for the flight, and everybody else got on a separate flight. We landed at Liverpool before that flight, but for some reason there was a big delay in getting us from Liverpool Airport with the baggage back to Melwood. So the first team have landed half an hour after us. They managed to get to Melwood before us. There's a couple of big buses waiting to go. They're waiting to go. Steven Gerrard saying, no, we're not leaving till everybody arrives. The manager's saying, no, we're not leaving till everybody arrives. The police are saying, we've got a million people on the streets of Liverpool. We need to go. We need to go now. And so it was the police that had to decide. And obviously safety reasons came into it. So the buses left Melwood. We must have missed them by 15 minutes. We got back to Melwood thinking, they've gone. No one told us. Now you've got your phones and it's easy to text on social media and everything. Phones were quite a new thing then. People didn't really use them as much as certainly they use them nowadays. So we're walking around Melwood thinking, what are we going to do? So we're saying, can we get on? Can we get on? The police said, no chance, not allowing you to get on at any point. So all I did was drive home, turned it on my TV when I got home. And as a, what was I then? 21, 22, whatever it was, just started crying my eyes out, watching my mates with a million people. I had friends and family on the route wanting to celebrate, so I missed out on that. That was a tough one to take.
17: Wow, that is a signature, to say the least. It's extraordinary. Like, again, even the mobile phone thing, it's just a different world. So I know, like, the Liverpool career didn't go on too much long after that. I mean, football is ruthless, and Rafa, kind of a fascinating character, wasn't exactly Jurgen Klopp give the players hug type, to say the least. How did you find Rafa? Was he encouraging to you as a youngster, or was he still pretty standoffish?
5: Liked Rafa, really liked him. Grateful that he gave me the moments, the game time that certainly I craved. Felt as though I didn't have that under Gerard Houllier. Rafa was brilliant tactically. Every day on the training pitch he would work tactically, so we gained an understanding of where we needed to be, in and out of possession of the ball. That was something that was very new to us under Rafa. But he was cold. I mean, you look at Klopp nowadays and you're thinking, I would love a hug off Jurgen Klopp, love it. Whereas Rafa, when I scored the goal against Arsenal, for instance, a big moment for myself, all he did was he looked at me and he gave me a little thumbs up. That was it. There was no big hug or anything like that. That was his way of saying, well done. So that was as good as it got. But he was cold, he was ruthless, but he was also a very, very successful manager.
17: Yeah. It's a strange thing. I'm sure you've probably thought about it as well. I know, you know, you were in the city for a long time and you were a long time coming at youth football, youth level for Liverpool. You scored a ton of goals and forced your way into the side. And you do have the big moments, you know, that Olympiacos night, the Arsenal goal in particular, just by circumstance. I was watching it live. I remember it very well. And I forgot thousands of goals. You know, that's the thing. I've seen lots of great goals. Maybe it's because you're a young player and bursting on the scene and they're the invincibles, perhaps. It's more memorable. But there are probably players who've played 2, 3, 4 times the number of games you've played for Liverpool who are, by comparison, almost forgotten a little bit or not as readily associated with Liverpool. It's one of those kind of strange things. I don't know, has it struck you as well?
5: Yeah, no, I think that's fair to say. I'd love to be sat here talking to you guys now saying, you know, I've played 400 or 500 games for Liverpool, I've won this, I've won that. I can't, but I did get to live that dream of coming through the youth system at Liverpool. So many players have tried to do it before me and not managed to break through. I've seen Liverpool buy a player for over £1 million in my position from West Ham, who was the same age, thinking he's going to be ahead of me in the pecking order. He never got a sniff in the first team. So when he eventually did break through and have those moments, it's great to look back on. And like you say, even now, what are we talking, 15 years on, whatever it is, people still remember where they were, perhaps in a pub, perhaps somewhere else in the world. And it's nice that there is that memory, there is that moment. I wasn't even fully fit for those games. I would love to have been fully fit, and who knows what might have been. But that was the way it was for me, and I'm just grateful to have had a few of those moments.
17: Yeah, I guess when you're carrying injury, you don't feel like you're giving your best account of yourself, which must be one of the big frustrations. You went on, obviously, and kept playing football, and you know, you've had a fine career, better than 99.99% of us who ever think about playing football as kids. What's life now, Neil? We see you doing a bit of punditry and that seems to be going quite well. Is that the main thing that keeps you going now, or are you involved in the game at any level?
5: Yeah, I'm lucky because I am still very much involved by doing the media side of it. I finished playing at 29 and it came as a bit of a shock to me. It was through injury, but it was at a time when I started to kick on a little bit in my career and felt as though I could perhaps play a little bit higher again. I was doing quite well. Injury stopped my career, and since then I've been doing a lot of media work. I work on Sky Sports, an iconic show over here, certainly in England, at Soccer Saturday with Jeff Stelling and the boys. I'm out at different games in the Championship mainly, and it's just nice to enjoy a game of football, report on the game of football. Now, for me, I'm a big believer that football is about opinion. You could have a different opinion to me. You may see a goal slightly different to me, and that's all it is. So I enjoy reporting on the various games and still being involved in that. But also at Liverpool as well, I cover a lot of the youth games. Quite enjoy seeing which potential players could come through, maybe break through into Liverpool's first team. We've obviously seen young Trent just be outstanding. He's one that stands out in recent times. And also first team games, they do an analysis show with Liverpool TV, so it's really good to still be involved in that sense.
17: Good man. Well, listen, we're kicking off a series. These are strange times where we're getting people on who've done big things in the Champions League, because we don't have Champions League games to talk about. So we thought of you. It's 15 years on. It's still sort of stuck in the head. So thanks so much for doing that for us, and best of luck with things.
5: Thanks for having me. Cheers.
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2: Jordan, lovely to meet you. Big one to start. Who is Jordan Conroy?
9: Who is Jordan Conroy? Jordan Conroy probably is a lot of things. You know, a person that kind of prides himself, you know, on his work, you know, on and off the field. Someone that tries to, you know, be a person with like good energy, you know, try and put a smile on people's faces. Also a very difficult person at times, you know, who's very sometimes set in his ways. I suppose someone who's kind of willing to learn a lot. So I'd say I'm a bit of a rainbow with a lot of different colours in me. So yeah, that's how I describe myself.
2: And that would make sense, because your background is a very varied background.
9: Yeah, like, just kind of looking back at it, I've done a lot of things. And I guess that's kind of the way I was. I just loved trying so many different things, because I just couldn't always stick with the one thing I was doing. I was always kind of looking for something new, something exciting. And yeah, kind of that's been me throughout my whole life with sports or just, you know, challenges in lives with goals. It always was something evolving into something different.
2: Representing Ireland at rugby at the Olympics, I'd ask, is it a dream? But growing up in Germany, I'd imagine it was not something that ever possibly entered your head.
9: No, like, starting in Germany, like, when I was a kid, it was just mainly, like, I was doing athletics. And even when I got here, it was athletics that I started with, and it was athletics that I wanted to be able to represent Ireland in the Olympics. So when you kind of fast forward to now, I would have never ever thought about, you know, rugby being the one sport that I actually get to represent my country on the biggest world stage. So that's just such a crazy thing to me that that's the way it panned out for me, because if you had said it to me in my younger, earlier days, I just would have laughed, because I was so set in stone that athletics was going to be the sports. But turned out, you know, just it wasn't meant for me, and it was rugby all along.
2: Well, that speed has done you no harm on the rugby pitch either.
9: Ah, yeah, that was probably my biggest weapon in any sports. It was my speed, you know. I really honed in on that skill because from an early age, you know, I was told, like, this is your weapon. So, I mean, that's something I cherished very much. And, you know, it's got me to a lot of great places because of that. So I'm very grateful for it. But yeah, it was the speed that was my special gift. And, you know, it's been serving me well.
2: You grew up in Germany. How many years did you spend in Germany?
9: So I was born in Germany. I was born there in 1994. And I think I spent 10 years of my childhood there. It was a lot different to, you know, to the Irish kind of culture. So, yeah, I mean, I suppose I was very lucky there that I got to pick up sports. There, that's where kind of the interest kind of arised. And it was like, it was soccer and athletics were the main thing. And there was a little bit of ice hockey in there. So I kind of, from such a young age, I did so many things. And yeah, like from a sporting aspect, you know, I enjoyed all of it. It was pretty fun.
2: And how did your parents end up in Germany?
9: So my mother was in the hospitality industry. So she, from a very young age, wanted to travel. So she went at 18 to England to work in hotel management, and then just ended up in Germany. And I suppose how her and my dad met was just kind of through friends. And the only how they met, I think it was in a, they had an American base, and the only reason was there because they speak English. So, you know, he was French and she was Irish, and they just kind of met through a circle of friends. And kind of got to know each other there and had me by an accident then down the line. So, yeah, that's how I was made, just by chance, I suppose. And, yeah, it's just a funny story how it just all happened.
2: And do you have many, many memories of those early years in Germany?
9: Oh, it's tough. Like, you know, I've kind of thinking back, I mean, I wasn't always, like, the easiest child in Germany. I was a bit of a wild child, got into a lot of trouble.
2: In what way?
9: I say it would be from school, it would be from playing outside. I was very cheeky, a very angry child. I mean,
2: and when you reflect now, where was the anger coming from?
9: It's just funny kind of seeing it from an adult now, that it's just so blatant obvious where all this kind of built up anger and these tantrums and these outbursts came, because obviously in Germany it wasn't always, you know, the greatest of times growing up there. Like me, I was a child of domestic abuse, and I just kind of remember, you know, something that I've locked away for so long in my life. And it was just kind of now that as I got older, you start to kind of think about it, and it's just kind of, it kind of makes sense now why I was the child I was, because I didn't know, you know, watching, you know, your mother getting physically abused, beaten at such a young age, you just don't know what to do, because, you know, I just felt so helpless at those times, you know, kind of looking at that little boy. It was either fight or flight, but I could never fight. It was always running away, trying to find help. I sometimes kind of hated myself for that, because I just didn't, I hated leaving her in such a situation, but I knew it was the thing that I had to do to try and save her. And if that was like crying for help upstairs to neighbors, it was a lot. It was a lot of knocking on doors to neighbors, trying them to call the police, because you know the fear I had inside me was just like, you know, kind of thinking back, it was so horrible. And I suppose having Washad, you know, from such an early age, I didn't know where else to put it. You know, I didn't know where else to put these emotions. I was like 4, 5, 6 years old, for God's sake. And, you know, it's something that I carried with me like for life. And the reason then I became so troublesome in school was because of that, you know. Seeing like my stepdad, it wasn't my biological father, it was like a stepfather. So, you know, I grew up with a lot of, you know, hatred as well at like 5, 6 years of age. And I just kind of, you know, transferred that hatred onto the people, you know, outside of that, you know, circle. And it really kind of changed. I don't know where that, because like it just overshadows so much of Germany, where it was just basically, when I say, was it a good time in Germany? No, it wasn't. It really wasn't, because all I can really remember is, you know, those sleepless nights of waking up to, you know, arguing and your mother screaming, and you just can hear like, you know, like you can hear punches, you can hear slaps, and then you just kind of get out of bed and you're just peeping through a door. And, you know, you kind of have to look at your mom to say, do I need to get help, or do I, you know, stay here? And it's just something that happened more frequent. And, you know, it was just like it became such second nature to me to, like, just try and run away and get help. Or the odd time I did try and, you know, fight was like, you know, it happened at nighttime, and then it happened during the day, you know, having to see your mom get, you know, slapped in the face, and you're just kind of standing there, and then she's just there silent, trying not to cry in front of your children, trying to stay strong, to like days where he's just pulling her hair and everything. And I remember I just had to try, you know, I just wanted to help so badly that I bit him in the back of his arse, trying to just like, you know, get him away from her. And, you know, it just, anything I ever did never worked. And it was just, I suppose, that was so frustrating for me as a child, not being able to protect your mother. You know, that's all you wanted to do, was kind of protect your mom, but you felt so helpless. And I think all those things just kind of built up in me and made me such an angry child. And I just kind of had to take that out somewhere, because I was a very, you know, with these emotions, I just kept them, you know, deep down. And my mom had to try and figure something out, you know, because she knew that what was happening to her, you know, was affecting her kids. I also had a little sister at the time, and she was seeing all that, seeing her dad hit her mother. And, you know, I don't think you should have so much hatred for a person, at someone that's 5, 6 years of age. And that's probably, you know, something that I had to kind of grow up with, you know, and try and kind of de-escalate from that. But back to going to my mother, I mean, she was seeing how much it was affecting me, especially because, you know, at the time, like, I was the man of the house at bloody 7 years old, trying to protect, you know, from an adult.
2: There's just so much in that for a 4, 5, 6 year old to be having to process and deal with in a way that you just can't. Like, to have seen those things, to be going to bed, you know, you're talking about looking after your mother, like, you know, yeah, at that age, you're the one who needs to be looked after.
9: And yeah, that's the funny thing, you know, I just don't know how I did it. Don't know how my mother did it. You know, it's just something that you kind of look at later on in life, that, you know, what my mom did was the right decision. And, you know, I've got to, you know, take my hat off to her, because when you think about it as an adult, how psychologically and physically, you know, dominant he was over her, that he had his nails stuck into her so deep that, you know, I can see why she couldn't leave. You know, he had such control over her, and he also threatened, you know, to take my sister away from her. So obviously, like, you know, she had so many things to deal with, where, you know, she had tried to protect me, she tried to protect my sister, tried to protect herself, tried to protect him from us, you know. So it was just kind of like, you know, as much as I suffered, you know, she suffered a lot more as well. And for Hogg to be able to finally take us away from that situation and bring us over to Ireland must have taken a hell of a lot of, you know, willpower, a lot of, you know, bravery, a lot of bravery, to kind of take us away from that situation, because she could see how it was kind of affecting me and how vulnerable I was becoming. And the danger of that was that if I saw that growing up, you know, I could potentially, you know, repeat that cycle. And I think, you know, that was the danger of that.
2: And it's understandable that there's such anger at that age with what you're seeing and almost replicating what you're seeing at home when you go into school, but it'd be so easy to be incredibly angry and bitter about those very formative years, which should be the happiest years of your life, where there's no outside pressures, you're just going, you're in playing with your friends, you're not thinking about anything. Like, when you be leaving school and going home in the evening, are you taking the long way home to spend as little time as possible in the house? Are you rushing home to try and protect your mother?
9: You know, when you say that, you know, when it was at the height of it, I was always outside. You know, I was always out playing, you know, and like, I was just always trying to like stay away from kind of that environment, as, you know, as much as my mum tried to do the same. But after a while, you know, they separated and he just kept coming back. He just kept coming back. He would just stand outside the apartment and, you know, just wait for ages, you know, until he got a word or until she would come out. You know, he would always try and get in the door, and like, you just would hear it in the middle of the night and you'd just be scared for your life because you don't know what's going to happen. And then, you know, you just always replay those memories you have of your mom screaming and everything, and you're just kind of like, what's going to happen next? And I suppose, you know, it just, now that I look at it, it created a lot of anxiety in me as well. And it was just kind of like, it was difficult to try and get away from it. As much as I tried to play outside, as much as I tried playing sport, I could never get away from it, you know. It was always coming back. He would just never leave us alone. And it was just kind of like, and I don't know how I managed it, because deep down I've forgotten so much of it, you know. And it's just when I start talking about it now that, you know, these memories are kind of flooding back, and it's just kind of saying, bloody hell, you know, how did you manage to survive that? Obviously because of my mum, but as a kid, and, you know, being so violent and everything, I was just very lucky to get out of there the way I did, you know.
2: Like, we look at success in many different ways, but when you're an athlete, we define success by medals and tries. But like, if you never did any of the sporting side of things, to be sitting here today as well-rounded as you are is a miracle in itself.
9: Yeah, and I often wonder, it don't mean to sound cliche, but I don't know what I would have done if I didn't have sports to try, you know, and take me away from that, because it could have easily gone south so bloody fast with me, because, you know, I wasn't getting out of those, you know, those little rages of anger and everything. It was due to sports being able to take my mind off things and being able to surround myself in an environment that I actually enjoyed, that I could excel in something. So I was very lucky to have sports for me there to kind of, you know, help me through that, as cheesy as it sounds, but it was also a lifesaver for me to put my mind at ease. And, you know, as I was saying, you know, you're saying like people see the success with the medals and, you know, the trophies, is like, yeah, but, you know, I easily couldn't have never had those things if it wasn't, you know, for my mum being able to achieve that, you know. And that in itself is a massive, you know, achievement, to be able to take her two kids as a single mum in back to a country starting from zero, you know, from scratch, trying to get away from that. So, I mean, I suppose I've had a lot of kind of trials and tribulations that I've come past of it, and I suppose, you know, I've kind of applied that to my sporting career to kind of see where I've come from to be able to start from zero to kind of get where I am today. So, yeah, I never really thought about it that way, you know, and it's just kind of looking at the journey and path I came from, I've had, it's just kind of like, damn, you know. Just goes to show how much of that past I've buried deep within myself.
2: Did you have
11: in those early years in Germany, did you have anyone to talk to? Had you friends? Were the people aware of what was happening who could have stepped in along the way?
9: I personally didn't have anyone to talk to. I suppose, you know, as a boy, or as men in general, you know, we just didn't really talk about emotions or feelings in a way. The way only people would know is how I acted and how I, you know, kind of behaved as a child. But I just, yeah, I didn't really talk about it at all to anyone. I suppose some of the neighbors knew what was going on, but I don't know, back in those days, you know, people don't really talk. I think one of my best friends knew, his name was Aaron, because that's who I always went up to try and get Georgia, his mom, to try and call the police. So they were in on it, and I think he knew. So maybe I kind of took, you know, I don't know how I'd say it, but like I took, comfort in that. I took comfort in that. But I suppose the experiences were so traumatic and took a toll on me that, you know, the most natural thing for me to do was to bury it as deep as I could in the back of my head.
11: And do you feel, when you look back now, do you feel let down by the adults who would have been around, whether it's the police, whether it's neighbours, people who would have been aware of what your mother was going through and that, consequently, what you were having to go through?
9: That's the funny thing, yeah. I remember always the police being there, and she'd literally be there standing with a bloody nose and a bloody T-shirt, and him denying it right there, saying, no, she attacked me, I had to defend myself, and the police literally never could really do anything. And I don't know if it even went to court or anything, but I just know that there was always, he always got away with it, you know? And then back then, how do you talk to a 5-year-old, 6-year-old kid? I mean, obviously, in my experience, I'd be able to do it, but for people outside, I don't know if they were, you know, educated on these things. This was the 90s, so.
11: And were you very aware of, this is not right? Or was it the normal, had it become normalized?
9: I couldn't tell you, but it became a normal thing for me to see my mom getting beaten. And just, it was just like, my reaction was just to get help. You know, it became, you know, so, I don't know how frequent it became. I can't tell the time span, but I have vivid images of the times he beat her, the times he was drunk, the time he said he would kill her. You know, she obviously remembers more than me. But yeah, there was a lot of times where it was just kind of like, okay, he's doing this again. This is what I have to do, you know? And it was just horrible, because sometimes just the helplessness, I suppose, I took personally, because I just felt so useless at times. Because I remember, like, we were walking home and he was just there out of nowhere, like in the middle of the road at night. And, you know, I just could feel myself just locking up in fear, like shaking. It's like, oh, what's he going to do now? And I remember that it was actually from a school event. I was in school and we were doing an event and we were like, you know, we're with parents, whatever. And we just came out late and he was standing there and she just said, leave us alone, whatever, whatever. And I remember he just wouldn't. And he grabbed her and she just, you know, tried to pull him off and whatever. And that's when they started. So I just ran away trying to find the closest person in the middle of the night, saying, oh, help me, my mum. And I remember I found a lady and she got to my mum, but he'd left at that stage already. So I was just kind of like, damn, like how much longer can I do this, you know? So yeah, it became fairly normalized for me just to always look for help. I guess I never really had anyone to talk to, and I never really talked about it after 20 years. Yeah.
11: How'd you get out?
9: I don't know the details, but I just remember it was very sudden, very fast. She literally packed 2 suitcases. I think she called my auntie saying, could she staying hoarse for a while till she gets on her feet. She said, right, we're going. And I remember kept it quiet as much as we could. Even before all that, I think the last straw is when he had another child with another woman while trying to, you know, keep control of her. So all of that came, you know, all of that was going in, on in, you know, in the background where she said, right, I've had enough, you know, I need to get out of here. I need to go back and reset. And I just remember having 2-3 suitcases and, you know, my friend Aaron's mother, like we were great friends with, dropping us to the airport. And I just remember crying at the gate because I had to leave all my friends that I had. I was going to a different country that I really didn't know anyone. And I just remember crying at the gate and giving him my Game Boy Color to remember me by, and just hugged and cried. And then I remember I was just crying the whole way from Germany to Ireland, and remember getting picked up by my auntie and then driven down to Tullamore up in Clyminch and entering the house. And yeah, I just remember, you know, my cousins, you know, making me laugh and giggle, pulling faces. And, you know, I suppose that's where my new life began, where, you know, I was just kind of living in my auntie for a while. And, you know, this kind of started, yeah, you know, brand new.
2: Well, even now, but you feel, actually having spoken about this and having had to think about it, that maybe you'd have slightly different emotions?
9: Definitely. A lot of sadness. I was, I think I opened up about it like a year or two ago. Really like thinking back of things where, you know, my mum really opened about it first, which was like, okay, she's opened that can, and she's kind of shared her story for the first time, you know, with the rugby. And then I was like, oh wow, okay. Because I, you know, subconsciously have buried it so deep that, you know, I never told anyone here either. You know, I never told my friends that I grew up with that, you know, this has happened in anyone. So no one knew. And then when that came out, people were just like, what? So then when I opened up about it, you know, that's the first time it was difficult for me, because, you know, I was filled with such like emotions that was coming up, like stirring, like from my gut to like the back of my head. And I just couldn't help but cry at first. I suppose that was my first reaction, just to kind of let it out, because I was kind of thinking back like, Jesus, my mum had to go through so much. And I felt, you know, I wish I could have done better. And I just cried and I cried. And, you know, I suppose that was the first time I really kind of looked at it from a lot older, you know, at 28. And yeah, I just couldn't help but, you know, bring up that inner child, like that little Jordan that was, you know, buried so deep within me that, you know, I kind of felt sorry for him, felt really sorry for my mum. And that I just sometimes wish he could have done different things better. But yeah, it was tough opening up about it. It was very tough for me, because it made me to start kind of think about things, you know, because I could, you know, think about things a lot more in detail. And, you know, I was a lot more emotionally mature to be able to, you know, analyze what was going on. And then I started to realize why all these things I did was to the root of that. And it was just kind of like, you know, I just kind of felt sometimes, you know, shame for the way I acted as well. And yeah, it was just like, yeah, I just felt really sorry for my mum having to go through that, you know, having, as an adult, like how hard it was to be able to understand, like, that's not an easy thing to do. But one of the positive things to come out from that, by her sharing that and me, like, you know, sharing my little small part, that a lot of people, when I did share it, you know, were thankful for it, from both sides, from girls and from lads, because lads were coming to me saying, you know, they had similar experiences with their dads and everything, and it was good to hear that, you know, someone, but like, I'm just a normal person, but someone that got to where I got with having that history kind of gives them, you know, a little hope to be able to kind of get through those trials and tribulations. And exactly the same with the, like, the girls and the women's, even from all ages, like, you know, from girls who have been in relationships very early on, being, you know, being able to, you know, relate with my mom at such an age is kind of scary, that, you know, it helps back at, like, in teens and early 20s, and for her able to show her story, it gave them kind of, some people got strength out of it to be able to, like, you know, say, okay, this is not right, this is what I have to do, to other, you know, applauding my mom and saying she's such a strong woman, that they take, you know, a lot of, you know, I don't know how to say, gratitude from that. But I suppose when I saw all that, how, you know, more so of a positive effect it had by sharing my story, I was like, maybe, you know, maybe it is time to kind of share that part of it. Yeah. And the important thing was, not, obviously my mum was the biggest victim, but I just feel like sometimes the children are forgotten about.
11: Yeah, it's, geez, it's hard to listen to and to think of a child of that age witnessing that. And like, when you talk about the anxiety and probably the knot in your stomach every night when you'd hear him come home and what was about to unfold and what you'd have to go through, and the fear of what might happen to you, what might happen to your mother. Like, it's just no child should ever have to go through. And you know, as much as you look at your behavior, I think when you hear what you went through, it is totally understandable.
9: Yeah, and just the sad thing is that children today are still going through it. And you know, I suppose I want to use myself as an example, that yes, you can stem away from that, you know, horrible, violent, you know, circle of, you know, kind of adapting with what you saw as a child to putting into, you know, the later years. And that was, I suppose, my mum's biggest fear as well, that that would happen. And thank God it didn't.
11: Well, it wasn't then simply a case of getting out of Germany, landing in Tullamore, and relief all round. We're free to move on with our lives. What's gone on over the previous decade to you, your sister, to your mom is there in the background. Your mom was, you know, obviously a, you know, an incredibly incredible woman to have come through that, to survive that, and the way she's spoken about it and about you, you know, she speaks about the guilt that she has suffered. How's your relationship been with her?
9: Yeah, it's been good. Like, it's been strong. I mean, we only really had each other from Germany to all the way to here, and growing up, you know. She was like the rock for the both of us, you know. She had to play both roles of mum and dad and everything, and you know, she did exceptionally well to take us out from that situation, to bring us to Ireland, to, you know, start new again, to live in an apartment, you know, to work in two jobs, to making sure, you know, at those early years that we got everything we wanted for Christmas. I mean, she did an amazing job, and I only really can think of how amazing job it she did as an adult, because I know being a parent is not an easy job. And you know, to all like single mothers or single dads, you know, who are doing it, you know, and trying their best, you know, fair play, because you know, having to do, if you're taking care of one kid or two kids, like, you know, and to be able to, you know, see them growing up to be able to achieve things like that, you know, it must be rewarding. And you know, I suppose, you know, I use sports in a way of to say thank you, because obviously I wasn't able to communicate that with her throughout the years at all, you know. So through my sports, it was just kind of to say, like, you know, a big thank you. And you know, if you didn't take us out of this situation, I wouldn't have been able to be here and achieve this and do that. So it was like always, you know, using my sports to thank her, because I could never really physically say it, you know. And you know, it was something that, you know, you struggled to kind of get that across, you know, as a man, because I suppose, you know, it took me quite a while to be able to regulate my emotions and to be able to, you know, say what I needed to say, I wanted to say it. But it was just through my actions I could, at the time, could just say, yeah, look, thank you, you know. And I suppose I didn't really want to talk about the history or, like, you know, our past either, because we didn't want to bring that up.
2: Was that a conscious decision when you came to Ireland of the past is done, we're not going to talk about this every day, this is a new life?
9: I think between the three of us, you know, consciously we just decided not to speak of it ever again, forget about it. You know, that was one part of our life. This is a new chapter, and I think we just agreed, you know, mutually that, yeah, that's what was going to happen. And, you know, it worked, because after that we never really looked back on it. So, yeah, that's what I'm saying, you know, it's just so far back. And, yeah, I'm glad it did, because it didn't, you know, impact our lives really that much anymore. So I was happy to do that.

0: to get, and you know, we need when things we needed. So yeah, without her being our rock, you know, I don't know where we would have ended up. Would I be here talking to you today? I don't know. So yeah, everything I've kind of achieved, you know, a certain, you know, part of her is, you know, she's the reason for it, you know. So yeah,
1: I get the sense from listening to her that she knows that, that when she sees you achieving on the sports field, she knows that you're dedicating it to her.
0: Yeah, you know, somewhat, yeah, you want to dedicate to her because, you know, she sacrificed so much and, you know, like any parent would. So 100%, you know, I think she knows. And one of the moments of that to finally being able to show my appreciation, you know, true emotion was when we qualified for the World Series in the Rugby Sevens in 2019 to be like, you know, she came down crying and, you know, we just had a moment where we hugged and she just said, thank you, and I was like, nah, nah, like, thank you, you know? And so, like, that was probably one of the moments where we were just able to, like, reflect as, like, Jesus, you know? Because look where we came from to where we are now in Hong Kong on a world stage to, like, being able to see me, you know, live my dream with my teammates. So it's just kind of like, yeah, at the time, you know, it's just, you don't, you know, it was just within the moment, but you kind of really start to cherish it when you kind of look back on it. Like, you realize, wow, that was a good moment. That was a really good moment. Yeah.
1: It could have gone any amount of different ways along the journey.
0: That's what I'm saying. Yeah. If I had stayed in Germany, where the hell would I have ended up? You know, I could have easily been, you know, an abusive man, like an abusive boyfriend, as horrible as that sounds, because you never know. I could have been such an angry, you know, person, a hateful person that, you know, would have just been, yeah, it's a really scary thought. Where would have been?
1: Where is the step along the road then that you change where, you know, you talk about even into your teenage years still having an anger within you and your relationship with your sister? Where is the bit that this Jordan Conroy starts to emerge?
0: It's funny. I think, like, it was after school, the Leaving Cert, I don't know, when I turned 18, 19, and I know it sounds so cheesy, but it's when I started the rugby, you know, I started to enter a community where I've had, I suppose, older teammates who were like, you know, 8, 10 years older than me. As you would say, we'd call it a brotherhood, but like, if you think about it, you know, they would not be as much as father figures, but they were good male figures to have in my life. And, you know, being able to see that and see, you know, them kind of passing on things to you and teaching you that only really men can do, because my mum did an exceptional job, but at the end of the day, you know, certain things, you know, only men know about ourselves. And it's just kind of like when I got that knowledge passed on to me, and it was more so like guidance. It's finally I got the guidance, you know, from my teammates at a very young age when I was 18, when I first joined this club. It was like the guidance I got that kind of slowly started to like shape and mold of who I became today. So it's kind of, I think that's when there was the shift, when I've had, you know, good male guidances in my life, you know, because I never really had that growing up, you know, since I was a child. Because obviously, yes, I know my dad, but, you know, it was like a mutual agreement, like, yeah, we'll take care of him. But, you know,
1: Did you seek that out in that dressing room? Did it happen naturally?
0: It happened naturally. I didn't go looking for it because I didn't know what it was I was looking for. I didn't know that would happen. So, I mean, when I played with my friends and then was asked to join, like, the senior club, that's when I was surrounded by good men, you know? It was kind of like, you know, when you had things to prove and you want to show that you meant it, like, having that as well, having that there too, was such a good kind of motivator as well, you know. Being able to get motivated by the lads around you was very important for me as well, you know. So I would say it began like at 18, 19 when I first like joined the club again, and playing, you know, with a good group bunch of men. I've been like such, you know, I was still a boy.

0: You know, when you think you're 18 and you're an adult, you're grown.
1: You think you're the man.
0: You think you're a man, you know, but you're not. You're still like a little boy and very childish in your ways. And it's just through, you know, being together with actual adult men, you kind of get formed into that. And I took a lot of stuff from them, you know, which had a very positive effect on me, because, you know, there was such a good group of positive men there that, you know, I took, you know, they all put me under their wing, which, you know, was very important. And, you know, I kind of hopefully, you know, have that role in my future that I can, you know, take young lads under my wing and show them the way, which that was like the beginning to like my path.
1: It sounds like it was a very natural thing as well with that group, so that when they're watching this, they probably don't even realize the full impact that some of those little conversations had with you.
0: Yeah. Like, there was a few figures that, like, yeah, stuck out with me throughout my whole, from, you know, when I started to where I am now. And, you know, they must have saw something in me to where they said, look, no, this guy has something. And, you know, you just kind of want to send him in that right direction. So, like, as you're saying, yeah, they must have seen something in me that, you know, they thought their time and effort would have, you know, brought me somewhere. And, you know, thank God they did, because, you know, I don't think I did too bad.
1: No.
0: Too bad.
1: Sports seems to have been a real constant in your life, even through the very difficult days, a love of athletics, through to coming to Ireland and continuing with that, playing a bit of football, playing a bit of rugby. Was there ever any period through all this where sport dropped off? Where,
0: yeah, I suppose, like, you know, sports was a big coping mechanism for me, without knowing. So I suppose, you know, when think about it, from when I went from athletics to football and I came over here, did the hurling, Gaelic, soccer, athletics, and then back into soccer. It was, you know, when I finished the soccer at like 17, 18, and, you know, I failed, you know, of becoming a soccer player because I really wanted to play for Ireland and there, and, you know, the pathway just got cut off. And I was just kind of sitting there thinking, oh, wow, you know, what am I going to do now? Like, you know, where is my goal going to be next, you know, in sports? And I literally just sat down and I looked and I was just like, I've done Gaelic, I've done the soccer, I've done hurling, I've done the athletics, and I've all fallen out of love with those. So I was just kind of sitting around to say, well, now I don't have a sport anymore. And that was like just around the leaving cert. And
1: it's interesting because Allianz, with their Stop the Drop initiative, one of the main areas where boys and girls drop out of sport is that transition from primary school to secondary. You start looking at other parts of your life. There's maybe more of a draw on the weekend. That was the period then for you as well.
0: Basically, yeah. And, you know, I think, like, whatever, from the transition to leaving cert and college, like, yes, they have their clubs in college that you can join and maybe uphold that, but I think I was different because I was so competitive. I was so, like, you know, I actually wanted to make myself, something out of any sport. And when I didn't have that in line anymore, I was just kind of like, well, what's the point? You know, for me, like, what's the point? And it was just kind of like a little bit saddening at the time, but I was so comfortable with the decision to be like, ah, you know, it is what it is, it's fine. But it was kind of through my mother saying, like, you know, you can't sit on your ass for like the rest of the summer or whatever, you have to get up and do something, stay at least fit, you know. And I think, you know, that was like one of the things. It's like, right, okay, I don't want to become a waster, you know, and do nothing. So it was like a couple of things, like, right, you know, there is some benefits to, you know, keeping in something. At least, you know, I'll be able to keep fit and, you know, strong. I want to do that. But also, like, it doesn't always have to be like from competitive, but from the social aspect of it, you know. Yes, it can be daunting entering a new club, but I've done it plenty of times. I've joined plenty of new teams, like, and had to make myself known, and kind of get to know the lads. But, like, once you're kind of in that circle and community, it's like probably one of the best things that can happen. So, you know, I suppose, you know, being able to build important communities within those respective sports is very important, because, you know, that's what kind of entices you. So for me, how I kind of got back in here was playing tag rugby up here with my friends, just, you know, like in a local league, just playing tag rugby with my friends.
1: What age are you?
0: I was 18. I was 18 at the time.
1: You've never played rugby before this?
0: Oh, no. No, I did play rugby when I was, like, under 13s, but, like, before that, like, I haven't touched a rugby ball in I don't know how long, and at the time, I only knew how to catch and run in a straight line, so might as well have been a beginner at the time. So, yeah, it was just kind of playing tag rugby, like, you know, keeping in contact with my friends, and, you know, it was every Tuesday, Thursday, so it was like I was getting something in, and I suppose, like, you know...
1: Did word go around tag rugby circles pretty quickly that this guy's got something?
0: The thing is about tag rugby is it's very competitive. Oh my God. I mean, there was so many scraps, like, you know, about tagging here and tagging there and, like, all the rules, like, it got so competitive. And I think that competitiveness kind of, like, you know, brought back an itch in me because I really took it seriously then. And, you know, it was just through the tag rugby and being in the club is where I joined the senior squad from that. And kind of that was like the stepping stone there. And then I was just like, wow, you know, just being competitive in tag rugby kind of brought me back into, like, you know, a sport. And, you know, the thing with the rugby is I never planned on going anywhere with it, really, you know. And the one sport I didn't plan on, you know, trying to represent Ireland is where I actually got to represent my country. And it's just so funny how that all planned out where, you know, I had a plan and it never, you know, got to its destination to where I had no plan and this is where it brought me. So it's just funny the way it happened.
1: Well, understandably, there's a huge amount of pride in Tullamore of what you've gone on to achieve. There must also be quite a few people, I think, scratching their heads who are involved in athletics in the Midlands who are going, so this guy comes over at 10, is an unbelievably talented athlete, and somehow somebody's failed to spot it.
0: Well, funny enough, I was in athletics. Like, I did do the athletics, and, you know, the only reason I kind of stopped athletics was because of such a lonely sport, you know? It was very, at the time, it was just like, single events, training by myself, like, you know, winning by myself and celebrating by myself. So, yeah, I remember the first time, you know, I dropped out of that. It was like a competition in Nina. And I got second. And I just knew inside me, it's like, I'm done. I'm done with it, like, and I'm gone. Like, and it wasn't that I fell out of love with it. It was just, you know, I was just, you know, it's ran its course, you know, the excitement wasn't there anymore. And that's a lot of things that happened.
1: Was the excitement not there because you weren't winning?
0: Could have been. Maybe I was like that. And that's a lot of things that kind of happened in my life when I changed sport. Just the excitement and enjoyment started to get, you know, drained away. And maybe that's just kind of a problem as well. Like, when you don't enjoy your sport, you don't get satisfaction out of things, you obviously don't go to it anymore. So that's what happened, you know, with me in the early days, and that's fine, and thankfully I found rugby. But yeah, I mean, it's just funny the amount of sports I played and did, and it's like, oh, why, you would have been playing for Offaly with the Gaelic if you stuck at it. But I was just like, you know, just Gaelic just wasn't for me at the time. Or, you know, we see you running in the 2012 Olympics at 18 for Ireland, blah blah blah, and I was just kind of like, oh, what if, you know, watching the Olympics, I was just like, oh no, I'm really getting, like, the, you know, the excitement back. Maybe I'll represent Ireland 2016 and everything when I was like 18, and I was like, ah, it would be cool to be in the Olympics. But yeah, I suppose.
1: You got there.
0: Funny enough, I got there. Yeah, eventually 10 years later, I got there, but it wasn't the right time, I suppose.
1: Yeah, well, you're the perfect example of multi-sports for a child, where so often now we look at 12, 13-year-olds and trying to focus them on soccer or rugby or GAA, actually play everything.
0: Yeah, and that's the thing. I think you should, you know, just do as much as you can. Play as much as you can at that early age, because, number one, you have the energy, you know, and it's great socially as well to be able to maybe create different friend groups, but I feel like there's no harm in trying every sport if, you know, you can manage it within a schedule. I don't know, but I had the, you know, I was fortunate enough to be able to, you know, play all these sports here, to be able to kind of figure out what I like and don't like. And they say, you know, you don't know you like something until you try it. And so that's what I did. And, you know, it was good. Like, it had a lot of benefits, you know, doing all these different sports, because I got to make lots of friends. And that's the only way I actually made friends when I came to Ireland. Obviously, I moved here, absolutely knew no one in school. And the way I made friends was through sport. It was through playing soccer in the schoolyard. It was going to like the Tullamore clubs, you know, introducing myself there. And yes, it's a bit daunting, but you know, there's so many benefits to doing these things. And I think it's important for kids to be able to experience that and to be able to, you know, form like social norms and, you know, what it is and kind of, you know, break out of that. But yeah, it's...
1: So you're clearly highly competitive and you want to win.
0: Yeah.
1: But I do get the sense from listening to you that actually the fun of it, the having your mates around, being part of a group is almost as important.
0: Yeah, yeah. Like, you know, you can have... both sides, like, obviously, as you say, competitive was like, I always wanted to win, I always wanted to be number one, I always wanted to toss foot, so I took it serious. But then, like, you know, the real beauty of it as well, it's like the bonds you know, create with people, you know, you become brothers, like, you genuinely become brothers, you become a team, you become a family, and no matter what sports, like, you win together, you lose together, you know, you train together, and, you know, it's like having a big, massive extended family, which is a beautiful thing and, you know, should be highlighted too, you know, because sometimes you're there for each other when other people can't, you know, and you take care of each other. You know, that's an important thing. Like, you know, we really do take care of each other when we need it, because that's what happened here, you know. I really got taken care of. And, you know, it's... you know, from the, you know, the community you build within, and it's even in my team now, with the sevens, like, you know, we make sure we really look after each other, and we look after the young lads that come through, you know, and make sure, like, we're all right, you know, and there's a beauty within that, you know, that you can kind of see, and it's important that we kind of keep that alive in any sports, you know, and I think that should be highlighted, how positive it can, you know, have a positive effect on a person, because you never know what the person might be going through, you know. But yeah, it's definitely a beautiful thing.
1: Fair to say your career took off like a bit of a rocket from the first night playing tag rugby in Tullamore to people seeing a talent within 7-8 years. You're playing for Ireland at the Olympics. You're heading back to a second Olympic Games. The steps along the way and actually going from having a bit of crack with your mates, playing a bit of tag rugby, to going, all right, actually, I am good at this. I can make a career out of this. How does that go?
0: Yeah, it's funny because, like, you know, starting the sevens, it was, you know, what I'd known from it was like a social event, you know, like we had a sevens tournament where I was introduced to it and I was just like, yeah, this is class, you know, you have all these teams, you're playing big white pitch and you have like music and a party afterwards. So I was just kind of thinking, oh yeah, this is not bad. And then, you know, obviously still being like a 15s player, I didn't take much notice of it. But then like the sevens program, you know, was born. And obviously after playing a couple of tournaments here and there, like my mum was like, you know, the sport can be for you as well, you know. You can really, you know, showcase your speed here. You have more room and all this. And I was like, yeah, maybe. I don't know. But, you know, when I did decide to take the stab at it by, you know, I don't know, I think I got discovered by a video and the coach saw it and he was like, come in. And it was daunting because, you know, it was the first time, like, it was like, national level in like in a rugby setting, and you know, I never thought of it much. I was like, oh, you know, first of all, I didn't think I was good enough, you know, because I had lads who were here, you know, from the academies and everything.
1: And you've been to Buccaneers, you've been to Connacht at this stage?
0: No, this was okay. This is the beginning. This was when I was still in my Tullamore, so I was just, you know, playing like 2C rugby, and obviously my skills weren't up to scratch and everything, so I was like really nervous kind of entering that time period where, you know, I had to really work hard to kind of catch up to these lads. And, you know, I'm glad I did have that, because I had, you know, a goal that I set myself. I need to be on par with them to be able to get picked. And I just remember, you know, like day in and day out learning about the game. I was like, oh wow, yeah, you know, this is cool, you know, this is cool. And I like these lads. And again, like, I was kind of forming a new bond with these lads up in Dublin and getting to know them. And it was just kind of went from one thing to another to, like, you know, when the sevens picked up, I went to a new club in Buccaneers and, you know, did really well there. And having those two kind of things together molded me into like a proper rugby player. And I was still a bit off the mark, but yeah, it was, that's when I started seeing progression. I was like, oh, right, okay, cool. And I started playing really well in like Buccaneers and really kind of was able to showcase what I've learned from the sevens. And yeah, it was amazing. Like, I had a really good season in Buccaneers and I made the cut with the sevens. And then, you know, I got so much exposure that, again, as you're saying, from that moment on, it just went boom like that. And I got to, you know, tug out for Ireland in the Dubai Invitational 7 for the first time ever in, 2017, and then playing Rugby Europe. And it was just, from that, it was just, you know, you were building towards, you know, a new goal. And like, we were just, you know, we're achieving and achieving. We're always looking to achieve.
1: I'll be honest, my sense of sevens rugby back then was that it was sort of almost a halfway house between tag rugby and 15s rugby, that it was competitive, but it was a lot of fun, as you said. It was a lot of music. There was a sort of travelling circus element to it. For you, right from the start, was this, I'm representing Ireland, this is as competitive as it can be?
0: I don't know. Back then, I was just kind of thinking, you know, I suppose, you know, I saw it as a great opportunity to, you know, be able, be able to potentially represent, you know, my country. And I took great pride in that. And I suppose that's what the main goals for me was, to be able to try and get that green jersey on and be able to, you know, represent Ireland in that manner. And obviously, you know, you always wanted to represent the 15s and everything. But, you know, I suppose this kind of, you know, this was the path I had to take. And, you know, I'm glad I stuck with it, because we have been able to build it in such a great program and great lengths that, you know, we really needed to put a lot of time and effort and sacrifices at the beginning to make, to put it on the map and to be able to show, like, yes, you know, this is a serious sport and it's very, you know, physically demanding and very skillful game. And yeah, obviously I didn't know about the World Series at the time, but yeah, as I said, you know, from the early days of what I thought was seven, was it was kind of a social thing during the summer, and it wasn't such a competitive, you know, competition from, you know, outside of Tullamore. So yeah, I was a bit, you know, naive in that way too myself.
1: Yeah, it clearly suits your skill set, because like, your rate of scoring tries is insane.
0: Yeah, I mean, look, it did suit me, you know, for like the speeches anyway, you know, and it was definitely that I could have used my gift towards. But yeah, like, I've had a good few years of being able to do that. And, you know, obviously being older now, the game changes, so I have to be a lot cuter. So, you know, the skill part of the game and your IQ, you have to work in that as well, because, you know, I just knew, even though I'm still like pretty young, like, speed's always, just always going to be someone just the same pace, speed as you, or if even faster. So you have to be able to have other aspects of your game that can win or beat the opponent. So I just knew that, you know, speed was couldn't be my only weapon from now on in. So I had to work on other things. So yeah, it was.
1: You're not slowing down, are you?
0: Yeah, it could be, you know, like, I'm getting on now, so, you know, the body kind of does tend to slow down here and there, but like, you know, I'm still beating defenders, so I'm not too bad.
1: Yeah, and your impact with the team and the team's impact in general in sevens rugby is just growing and growing. You know, the constant travelling around the world seems to be something you're very used to at this stage. The competing at the very highest level, gone from a stage of, going and not being one of the also-rans, but actually going now with an expectation of, you know, we should be looking to win medals here.
0: Yeah, and that's what we take pride in, as you said. You know, at the beginning it was all so new. You know, it was like traveling the world. It's like, oh, you're going to see this place, you're going to see that place, and that was the exciting part. And you know, going through the years, we actually were able to like build ourselves as a team, gain that experience, and you know, and starting to become a threat. And within the last year, that's what happened. You know, I think after the Olympics, we realized, you know, being able to qualify for the Tokyo Olympics, we deserve, you know, to be a team on the World Series where we can be a massive threat. And I mean, I think this year that's happened for us. You know, we've gelled and we know each other as individual players and as a team that, you know, yes, we are a force to be reckoned with, and we've really worked hard to get up to that point. It took a lot of hard work to be able to do that and to be able to get the results we're getting, you know, within the last year. It really gives us a lot of confidence and heading into, you know, the summer. So, you know, it's very exciting times ahead. And I think other teams are beginning to realize that, you know, we're a force to be reckoned with, which is what we want. You know, we want to, it was like, you know, we were the new boys on the block, but now, you know, we've played everyone, we've earned our respect in that World Series to be able to say, yeah, we're one of the, you know, one of the strong teams as well. So, you know, you better
1: bring your A-game. Presumably that's what happened in the French Federation, that they were looking at the Irish coming and thought, we need to find a little bit of stardust for somewhere, let's get DuPont in.
0: Yeah, I know. I mean, like, and him coming in, you know, it's good for the sports as well. It shines a new light on the sports where you have, like ourselves, we had Hugo Keenahan and Jimmy O'Brien in the early days, and they're like playing for the 15. So it's just like, it goes to show that, you know, sevens is just not a fun game. It's like actually a very serious, you know, competition.
1: And how did you feel then on, when you mentioned those two names in recent months, when there was, and there is the possibility of a player from each province could move away from the 15s to the sevens for the Olympics as a group? How did you feel about that?
0: You know what, like, if they came in early and put in the work and, you know, showed that they're well able for the game, then, you know, it's up for, you know, it's up to the coach. May the best man win. That's the way I see it. If, you know, you come in, you train hard, you perform well, and you've been in the setup for, you know, a couple of weeks, and I mean, it's all fair game, really. You know, I'm very old school in that way. It's like, if you're good enough to play, then go ahead. And it's up to me to make sure I do everything possible in my, you know, in my corner, that I'm putting myself up to be selected first. And if that doesn't happen, then, you know, I probably have to work harder somewhere. But yeah, I'm making sure that doesn't happen now, you know. But I mean, yeah, there would have been talks about it, but, you know, who knows? I don't think, you know, being able to come in 2 months prior to like a competition, it takes a while to get used to the seven setup. But if you have played it before, I guess you know what to expect. And in fairness, like, he did well, DuPont, to like come in and do what he did. And, you know, I think it is healthy for the sport. So, you know, it can't be all negative.
1: Yeah, you've been on a pitch with him, and obviously in the 15s game, the talk, he might end up being the greatest 15s player that we have ever seen. Is that transferring already easily to the sevens game from
0: I
1: seen?
0: Think through, like, his rugby knowledge, like, he's, you know, slotted in with the mechanics of the game all right, but he just said to me, I was talking to him, like, it is very physically demanding. It's very physically demanding. And, you know, that's one aspect of a part where in 15s, you do wait for your opportunities to kind of do something. But in sevens, it's always constant. So you're always on the move, always thinking of the next step. So I suppose that's the one thing you just can't teach. And you have to be able to, you know, get used to and experience for yourself and, like, build on that. But, yeah, I mean, look, it's all well, like, you know, if it's for the better of the sports, then so be it. Like, I mean, I think it's great.
1: Who knows, maybe you'll see him in an Olympic final.
0: Hopefully, yeah, and we'll get the gold then.
1: You have Olympic experience, but Tokyo, I think, for everybody, was not the Olympic experience you would want. The lack of crowds, all the COVID restrictions, Paris, an hour's flight away for everybody, a huge Irish audience going over, the family being able to go over as well.
0: Yeah, I mean, Tokyo just seemed like a complete fever dream, if I'm being honest. Like, even with the way, like, we qualified and everything, it was just so weird because I remember it was in the height of COVID, right? And, you know, everything was locked down, shut down. And we were just kind of thinking, oh, wow, are we ever going to be playing rugby again? And then, like, a few restrictions started to lift. And we were told, like, okay, you know, the Olympic qualification is still there. But the thing was 18 months away. So we literally trained for 18 months with no tournaments. We were literally, I was driving out to Blanchardstown and back every day, just training for 1 hour and then leaving for like 4 days a week for 18 months. And I was like, oh my God, like, I can't believe how we actually did that. You know, it's probably the only thing we had at the time because it got us out of the house, but it was just so, it was just so like demanding, like mentally having to like, because it got boring halfway, you know, you had that goal so far away, but you're 6 months in and you're like, wow, I have another 12 months to go till that qualification is, and there's no competition in sight, no tournament in sight. You're just playing rugby. And, you know, of course it's going to, you know, have an effect on you because you're training and nothing to look forward to. So that was really hard for us as a team to be able to like consistently keep each other's going and training and not being able to go anywhere. And then I remember the summer of like, I don't know, was it 2020? We got there to Monaco, and it was like probably one of the most nerve-wracking experience for us since qualifying for the World Series in Hong Kong, where we knew like all this hard work we did, if we don't qualify, we don't know where this is going to go.
1: What are you like, because you come across as such a bubbly character in general, when you've had that 18 months of thinking about this, like the night before, are you a ball of nerves? Are you your usual chilled-out self?
0: Like, I probably don't show it a lot, but like I'm very like, you know, seem like calm on the inside. But I remember because we've experienced before with Hong Kong, we kind of knew what was happening. But because it was the Olympics, the stakes were so much higher. So I just remember kind of always getting internally like vibrating. I was always vibrating inside. And I don't know if it was from, you know, the nerves, the excitement, was it from anxiety? Because I was like thinking like, oh, we'll win this. But what if we won't win this? What'll happen after? And so I started thinking what would happen after. Our lad's gonna stay. So I was just going in circles and circles. And obviously all this was going on internally, but I'd be just there like calm front and everything. And I just remember playing France in the final in Monaco, like at home. And I was just like, I wasn't a ball of nerves, but like, I was just like a Duracell bunny ready to just like go. And then once you get onto the pitch, it's just like, you know, like everything kind of just calms down and you get that ball in your hands in the first run. And it's just like, right, it's game time. It's just the most nerve wracking is like the warm up, the walk up to the tunnel and just getting on before that pitch. That's probably the most nerve-wracking for myself, where it's just like you don't know what's going to happen because you're trying to foretell, you know, trying to control what's happening in the future when you don't have control over it. So it's like, yeah, it's just like it's a lot of like, you know, internal like shaking before like games like that. But yeah, I remember we scored like one try and then we scored two tries and then we were ahead, so I just became really calm. And I remember we just qualified and it was just such a relief. It just was like, whew. And like, you're just like roaring and you're shouting and you're hugging. And I just remember it was just kind of like, okay, I'm tired now. I'm really tired now. And I just want to go to bed and just put my feet up and everything. And it just didn't feel real at the time as well, because I just remember looking at Billy, like the captain, is like, we actually did it. We actually, like, can you believe it? And I was like, nah, I can't, because I was just kind of thinking, like, we did all those trainings and it bloody paid off. But it was kind of crazy to think about, you know, the time and effort you put in to get to this point and to be able to say, oh my God, thank God, like, we can continue this. The group of lads are going to stay together. You know, we'll be again together once more. And I just remember getting back to, like, the tent and just sitting down and just, like, looking around. Everyone's singing. You're just like catching someone's gaze across the road and you're just nodding and you're like, yeah, we actually did that. And you're just kind of like happy and everyone's just shouting. And yeah, it was a really cool, beautiful moment. Like, and you kind of pride yourself on those things, you know, that you remember, you know, for the rest of your life. And yeah, it was definitely like a special occasion for us.
1: Yeah, it's interesting. I was talking to one of the Irish women's hockey team recently about not qualifying for Paris, and she said it's not so much the tournament, it's the fact that we're not now going to be together for the next 6 months, that we're going to miss out on all that side of it.
0: Yeah, and it's such a big fear. And, you know, being able to not experience that, you know, with your friends, like, it's just having experienced it before, and that's kind of what we did for this year's qualification, you know. It was like so important, but we were much more confident as a team at that stage. But it would have just been so horrible having to kind of redo that again for the world repertoire, to kind of have all your chips all in on that again. And it just gave us so much comfort and, you know, relief to be able to have such a nice build up into the Olympics. And, you know, I just, you know, I was gutted for the girls, you know, as well, because they were the only other team like ourselves that qualified. So it was just kind of cool. But yeah, I never thought about what would happen if we didn't qualify, because I just didn't want to think about it in that way. You know, just get them negative thoughts out your head. So yeah, it was definitely, you know, such an enjoyable experience this time around to be able to like say, thank God, we did it. And we had the parents this time as well. So it was just such a much better experience this time around, and being able to have them in Paris. So like this time around the Olympics, I think we're going to enjoy so much better, you know, because we have our friends and family. It's an hour away, or 2 hour flight.
1: Full experience of the athletes village.
0: The full experience of the, you know, athletes village, because like it honestly in Tokyo, it felt like a bloody prison. Like no one, everyone was just kind of going at different times. Like no one could see their faces. Everyone was keeping 10 meters away from each other. We were eating like with the bloody perspex glass in front of it. It felt like prison. You were just talking to someone. So being able to have that freedom and just being able to relax and just take it in, that's going to be like really enjoyable. You know, I think that's what was taken away from us in Tokyo, that part of it. But again, it was just such a weird time, because we qualified like 2 weeks before before we were heading off to Tokyo. So having done that and then celebrating that, but then having to turn on again, being right, try and win a gold. You're like, oh, what? And then having to come out there, you're like, you're 7 hours getting through, like, I don't know, security from getting off the plane to getting onto the bus and then getting to the Olympic Village. And you're like, no, you can't do this. You have to go in there. And you're just kind of like, oh, man, this stinks. You know, this stinks. And you can't get the enjoyment out of that. And it did take away from the experience, unfortunately.
1: Your mom got her ticket sorted?
0: Oh, she did. Yeah. I think she did. Yeah. So, yeah. And I have a few other people coming. So, yeah, it'd be good to, like, have them there and be able to have them in the crowd, because playing in empty stadiums is just a little bit daunting at times. So I was like, yeah.
1: It's been a heck of a journey, I think it's fair to say, to get to this stage. Thanks so much for being so open and so honest. And I think, you know, it's really powerful stuff. A lot of people will take an awful lot from it. Fair play, Jordan.
0: Thanks very much. Anything I can help, it's just good to get the story out there, because at the end of the day, we're all human, you know, and we all have our struggles in life. And, you know, if you can just shine something on that to be, you know, to kind of say you're not alone in things, like, you know, people do suffer. And it's just important to try and have good people around you. And, you know, if people don't have that, that's kind of, you know, where you want to try and solve the problem. Because I suppose being able to talk about these things earlier on, the younger you are, it's better. Because I only really figured out the benefits of what it is to be able to open up how good it is for you. Because sometimes when I talk, like, it just lifts the weight off me, you know, and it kind of clears my headspace as well. Because sometimes when you just overthink, it creates a lot of unwanted anxiety, and that's such a dangerous thing, and it could affect your mood. And that's what I've learned now as well, because, like, you know, it's just such an important tool to be able to share your experience to help others. And that's probably the main thing what I want to do, you know, is be able to help others through my experiences in the future.
1: I've no doubt you've done that today. Thanks for sharing those experiences, Jordan.
0: Thank you.
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3: Now, you're very welcome back to Off the Ball this Sunday. Neil Tracy here with you until 6 o'clock this evening. We just finished up the Sunday pay-per-view. Cliona O'Connor and Timmy McCarthy were on with us this afternoon. You can podcast that later on this evening on the OTB Podcast Network, offtheball.com, or the Go Loud app, or wherever you get your podcasts as well. Well worth a listen. And coming up now over the next hour, for the last few weeks, we have been picking out a few of our favourite old footballers and retired coaches and players and chatting about their careers in football. And this week we have decided to call upon someone who's probably no stranger to Off the Ball listeners. Stephen Elliott will be a regular enough fixture on our Saturday show, and he's been good enough to lend his time on a Sunday this afternoon. Stephen, thanks a million for joining us. How are you at the moment?
4: No problem, Neil. Yeah, I'm alright. I'm enjoying the nice weather at the minute, so hopefully it won't be too much longer before the lockdown eases down a little bit more.
3: You've been kind enough to come indoors as well from the sunshine as well.
4: Out cutting the grass today, my nose is red as anything. So, no, yeah, it's nice to get a bit of coolness.
3: Where's home for you at the moment? Am I right in saying you're living over in Sunderland still?
4: I live in, it's a place called Wynyard. It's just outside Sunderland. It's kind of more in between Teesside and Sunderland. So it's that neck of the woods anyway.
3: So did you just settle down there after retirement, or was it a case when you were over playing there that became home, and your various moves around, that was always the base that you came back to?
4: No, I wish it was as simple as that. Jesus, I've lived all over. Like, we obviously, I met my wife when I was at Sunderland, and we kind of, she's from up here, so we've always kind of had visited back and forth from the northeast. But obviously during my career I played all over, so I always kind of moved wherever I played more times than not. So, but I've lived back in the northeast for the last, I think it's about 2 years now, because I obviously moved back to Ireland for a little bit, but after that I moved back over here.
3: And what has that been like now for the last couple of years, that you go through a long period, I would say, like, probably only natural for a lot of players, that you have a lot of different homes over this period of maybe a decade or so? You might be doing 6 months here, some cases it might be 2 years, it might even be longer, and in other cases it could be loan spells even less than 6 months. What's it been like, kind of, once you actually settled down and retired from the game and you went, all right, this is home now, this is the camp where, you know, this is the long-term home?
4: The thing is as well, though, you never know in football. For me, it's probably more difficult for my family, because I've obviously got a wife, I've got four kids and another child on the way, actually, in the next few weeks. So it's probably more difficult for them than me, because since I moved over to the UK at 16, I've always been used to kind of, in the back of my head, I never really totally settled in my mind, because I always knew I was always potentially going to move somewhere, and I'm just kind of used to moving about. And so, but yeah, it's been nice not to have to kind of do any big removals or anything in the last few years, albeit I wouldn't say for sure we're definitely going to stay here forever. You just never know what happens when you're in life, never mind sport.
3: So what's Sunderland like as a place? I think a lot of us would associate it with a certain Netflix series, and oftentimes it doesn't really come across as the most glamorous place in the world, but how does that reflect of what Sunderland like as a place to live in?
4: The northeast in general is a really good place to live. The people, it's a bit like Ireland actually, the people are really friendly, and they can do anything you'd ask them to do. And but there, obviously, it's like most places, some better places than others, but in general it's a really nice place to live. It's on the sea, it's on the coast as well, so you've got a lot of beaches as well if you fancy walks and taking the dog out or somewhere. And it reminds me of Dublin a little bit, so from that point of view it's quite nice.
3: How far are you from the coast? Because it's one thing actually I've found over the last few weeks, I've got very, very jealous of just where other people live and how close they are to maybe a nice beach or something like that, or a lovely park where you go for a walk. And I see it the whole time browsing around Twitter and Instagram and the like, that you see someone out for their lovely stroll on the beach and you're just cursing them because you're like, I can't go there.
4: My wife actually is from Roker in Sunderland, which is, she grew up right on the beach, like on Roker Beach, so she's from there. So, but where we're living now, you can get to a beach within 5-10 minute drive. So there's loads of beaches all along the coast. There's like Seam, and there's obviously Roker, and you can go a little bit further up to South Shields, and there's like Seaton Carew down towards the Teesside. So you've got a fair few options within a short distance from each other. So it's very, very good from that way.
3: Mm-hmm. And prior to all of this kicking off, how often would you find yourself back in Dublin? Would you go back regularly enough, or was it a case maybe just a couple of times a year?
4: I'd probably go back obviously my mum is still living back in Dublin. I've got a couple of sisters and their kids and stuff. Obviously all my kind of their family, my mum's family are all there, my dad's family, my dad's passed away now, but I still go back a few times a year to kind of see them with the kids and all. My mum see the kids and vice versa, they come over here. So I do go back. I try and get back as much as I can, as much as kind of certain, like, my schedule allows me.
3: And where in Dublin is home?
4: My mum lives in Santry at the moment, just out by the airport, so it's quite handy actually when you're getting off the flight. It's only a 5 minute. I actually get the bus if I fly home. I'll get the bus down. It's only a couple of stops down to where she lives, so it's better than waiting in the taxi queue. So you're there in a couple of minutes on the bus. So no, it's quite handy. But I actually grew up in inner city Dublin, down in Portland Row. I lived there for the first 12 years of my life, and then my family moved out to Santry, and I've spent 4 or 5 years in Santry, obviously, before I moved to the UK.
3: And what was that like then when you were a kid growing up in inner city Dublin was football life?
4: Looking back on it, I don't really think we knew anything else. You were always out on the street playing football. I went to O'Connell School as well on the North Circular Road there. Played football for Belvedere Boys at Fairview Park. So you kind of, it was always football. You went out, there was Nintendos. It might have been a Nintendo back in the day, but I don't even know if I had one of them. I wasn't really madly into video games. I think a lot of the kids were that around my age back then. We used to just go out and play football on the streets or down Fairview, or even in school we used to play with a tennis ball. So we don't, yeah, looking back, it was good times. It was like, obviously you hear a lot of kind of bad talk about the area, but for me growing up in the north in the city was fine. There was loads of people, smiles on their faces, and loads of football.
3: Who were the heroes growing up? Who were you when you're out playing football and you're imagining scoring your first goal for Ireland or scoring a FA Cup final or something? Was there someone in particular you modelled yourself on?
4: I used to support Liverpool growing up, so my dad used to buy me kind of the old videos at Christmas time of all the old kind of teams of the 70s and the 80s, so I kind of grew up watching them, the likes of Kevin Keegan and Kenny Dalglish. So I used to kind of know them, Ian Rush as well, but a little bit later on when I started to kind of take an interest in football, Robbie Fowler probably became a big hero of mine, kind of watching Liverpool. He was breaking in, scoring all the goals, but yeah, anybody could do it at Liverpool. And from an Irish point of view, I used to go to Lansdowne with my dad, and I remember I used to just be fascinated watching Paul McGrath. Like, I don't know what it was, he just had an aura about him on the pitch, even in the warm-up. I remember just staring at him during the warm-up thinking, what can he do? He never done very much, right enough, when I was looking at him in the warm-ups, but he was obviously, everybody when you're a kid, he was always the kind of seemed to be the best player for Ireland.
3: And then at what point, when you're growing up and you're playing with Belvedere and Stella Maris as well, at what point do you realise I'm actually probably a little bit better than most of the other mates?
4: I think I signed for Belvedere when I was 6, so when you start going away on trials at the age, I think it was like 13, 14, you realise that you might have half a chance of kind of getting away and being given an opportunity to try and make a career in the game. So it's probably, I would say around 12, 13, you start kind of dreaming a little bit in your mind, and the usual you've probably heard before, when teachers ask you what you want to be when you're older, you say, well, I want to be a footballer. But I think it was probably around that age where I kind of start really believing that, you know what, this dream could come true, because I would have seen, like, you hear people, other players similar age, a little bit older, going away in trials and signing for clubs, and you think, geez, that could be me. So you just keep plugging away and hopefully get the opportunity to go away and sign for one of the English clubs. That was the way I looked at it anyway when I was young.
3: And eventually, anyway, you went to Manchester City, where you started off. Who else had been kind of looking around you? Where else had the trials brought you?
4: Looking back, I think when I was a kid, you hear talk of all the kind of so-called bigger clubs you're looking at. I had supposedly Liverpool wanted me to go on trial. I went away on trial to Leeds. Celtic wanted me to go over. I went to Arsenal about 10-11 times, like back and forth, just playing games with them when I was a young lad. And then obviously Man City, but Man City were the first one actually to offer me a contract when I was young. And to be honest with you, they were probably the team where I had been away, where I felt more comfortable with and I enjoyed the most. And when they offered me the contract, I couldn't wait to sign it. I know there was some kids even back then my age thinking, kind of playing teams off each other even at that young age to try and get better deals. But I remember went with my dad, like, and City offered me a deal, and I knew obviously at the time Paddy McCarthy had gone there, Stephen Paisley, Brian Murphy, lads that were a little bit older than me had signed there, and they were over there already, so I was aware of that. And obviously there was like somebody, myself, Glenn Whelan, who's the same age as me, and Willow Flood, a little bit younger. I knew they were all signing for City as well, so you kind of build up a bit of a relationship with them, going back and forth, no, for the games before you actually sign with them. So as soon as City offered me a contract back then, it was a no-brainer. I think my mum was a little bit like wary, obviously, like most mothers are when they're sending their 15, 16 year old kid away to a different country. But other than that, City, as soon as they offered a contract, it wasn't kind of negotiated or anything. It was like, yeah, give me the pen and I'll sign it. And that's how I ended up signing for City. I actually signed for them in put pen to paper in a McDonald's over in Manchester, believe it or not, because I I was over there with my mum and dad, and Barry Poynton, who was the academy, one of the kind of chief scout of the academies or something back then, he brought the contract down to a McDonald's in East Didsbury in Manchester, like. So that's where I actually signed my first professional contract, in a McDonald's. So a bit of a story there in itself.
3: You'd want to be fairly brazen as a young fellow, I'd imagine, as you were saying there, to be playing a couple of clubs off against each other when you're still just a teenager. Bloody hell.
4: Yeah, that's probably happens a little bit more now, with all the kind of agents getting involved, the young kids. But yeah, it was happening a little bit back then. I don't even remember what kind of wages or anything they were offered. But when you're that young, for me anyway, I wasn't really thinking about what I was going to be getting in 2-3 years' time. It was all about, okay, I was given a 4-year contract, 1 year YTS, 3-year professional. And for me, that was like, right, there you go. You've got 4 years to go over there and try and kind of make a living in the game. And that was my mindset as a kid.
3: And how old were you at the time?
4: When I signed for City, I signed a kind of pre-contract maybe at 14 or 15, and then obviously I went over full-time just after my 16th birthday. I was kind of back and forth. After I'd signed for them, I was kind of back and forth knowing the school holidays. I was doing transition year in school, so obviously you do the work experience, don't you, in transition year. So when I was meant to be doing work experience, I used to kind of just go back and forth from Manchester.
3: That counts as work experience in transition year, surely.
4: Well, I suppose it did, because it was going to be my job, but that's the way I got away with it. With the school, but even the odd weekend I'd fly over sometimes and play a game and then just come back for school on the Monday, although I don't think I went to school much during that kind of half a year and transition year, because I knew in the back of my head, obviously, as soon as January, which was when my birthday, I'll be kind of heading over to Manchester.
3: And you were saying your mother needed a little bit of convincing. Was that a schooling issue, or was it just the notion of you going away from home as a teenager and, you know, having to let you go out into the big bad world?
4: I think that it was more that I had no brother, so I was her only son, so I think she's seen as like her little boy going away, like. But I don't know, looking back, I was a proper little boy as well, like. I was only a skinny little scrawny thing, and I don't know, looking back, would I let me? I've got a 16 year old now, and it's like him leaving home, and because obviously my kids are getting to that age where I left home. Now I've got a 14 year old and a 13 year old, and I'm thinking, Jesus. But when you're looking at them yourself, and it makes you realise what the kind of decision your parents would have having to make back then, you know. So I know it's a little bit different, you're going to live in the digs, but it's still, you're still kind of moving away from your family and that kind of comfort blanket.
3: So yeah, digs was where you ended up. Were you with a few other Irish people? I know when we've been doing these interviews for the last while, like, homesickness is something that has come up loads of times. We would have had, I remember Ronnie Whelan was the first one to really speak about it. I was talking about, like, his was he was really, really homesick. He used to spend Sunday evenings thinking about all his family sitting at home having the Sunday dinner. He'd listen to Wolf Tones and Irish Rebel songs, and he'd just be crying to himself. It was like incredibly tough to hear. Did you have any homesickness experiences?
4: I had a little bit. I moved around digs a little bit for my first year a bit. Like, I didn't find the digs where I settled till I think it was like my second year in Manchester. I ended up living with Stephen Paisley actually for 3 years, who became like probably one of my best friends, probably my best friend. He was my best friend at my wedding and that. But before then, when I wouldn't say I was homesick as such, because like I mentioned earlier, there was obviously Paddy was there, Brian Morphy, Paiso, Wheeler was over a couple of months before me, so I lived in the house with Wheeler first. And I don't know, I remember my first weekend over there, like, I actually moved over to Manchester. I remember the Dublin Bus City Swift bags.
3: I'm a Limerick man, Stephen.
4: Well, that's to say, I think some of the listeners will know what I'm talking about. There was the Dublin Bus City Swift bags. My uncle, I think, worked in Dublin Bus, and he got some free sports bags. So I think I moved off to Manchester with two little kind of backpacks, and that was me away, like. And then my mom and dad gave me a few quid, because you didn't get paid until a couple of weeks in over there. But I remember I was over there a couple of weeks, and I was thinking I was going over to be all professional. I was doing my training every day, going in with the lads, because we all live close to each other. Me and Glenn lived together. Damien Joyce was there as well, another Irish lad who he never made a career out of the game, but he was there as well. There was Paddy, myself, Brian Murphy. We all lived close, Paiso, so we all used to get taxis in together. The club organised taxis. So I always remember, I think it was my first or second weekend in Manchester. Comes to the Friday, and the lads are like, lads, we're going out. So I was like, what? So we actually second weekend, I was obviously, my ma talked about being a little bit sad with me leaving home. I was out clubbing in Manchester 2 weeks in, like, for all the lads. So I spent my 4 weeks' wages on a pair of trousers and a short, because I hadn't got any. All I had was tracksuits. So the lads, like, you're going to have to buy some gear. So I think I went out with a tenner in Manchester that night, because I'd spent all my money on clothes. But it was good times, like, even going through the digs. I remember the first year, like, because you didn't drink much or anything, but the odd weekend after an academy game, you'd have a couple of cans in the digs watching Match of the Day or whatever. So I remember there used to be a Victoria Wine 2 doors up from the digs that me and Glenn lived in. I think we used to buy, I think the Red Stripe had gone off by about a couple of months, so, because he wouldn't have been on loads of money, so we used to go up and get, I think we get a 6-pack of Red Stripe each, and I think he might have been off, and we drink them in the digs and get a little bit drunk and just have a bit of crap in the digs and that. But that was kind of that kind of helped me regarding the homesickness and that.
3: So how often then, when you're out on those nights out with Glenn Whelan, do you throw the I'm a Man City player, me?
4: We never did. Like, I was just hoping to get into the nightclub. We always had a rule, because we were still quite young looking, and if you never got into it, because if the bouncer didn't let you in, there was a rule. If you didn't get in, you had to make your own way home. And I was always the smallest in the group, so a few times I never used to get in. I'd be coming up to the door, like, trying to stand on my tippy toes, trying to get into the discos and the nightclubs. And sometimes you'd get in, sometimes you wouldn't. But there was a few times I would have had to make my own way back to the digs while all the other lads got in, because you were that bit taller than me.
3: You mentioned Glenn Whelan, obviously. Would you have known him before you went over? Would you have crossed paths playing together?
4: Oh, yeah. Me and Glenn would have played against each other from as far as I can remember. He would have been at Maryland when I was at Belvedere, so we used to play against each other, and then we obviously would have been on the Dublin schoolboy teams together and that all through the ages, and then obviously further on with the young Irish groups. There's a week between our birthday, so it's like I was born on the 6th of January, he was the 13th, so we kind of knew each other from then, and then obviously living together and being at City together. So I would say I know Glenn now for the last nearly 27, 28 years probably.
3: Man City at the time, they obviously weren't the Man City of right now, where they're winning Premier Leagues and stuff, but it's a team where there were a lot of big names there at the time. Kevin Keegan managing them, right, and saying you would have had Steve McManaman there as well. Robbie Fowler at the time, you obviously mentioned Robbie Fowler as, you know, someone you're looking up to when you're a young lad. Would you have crossed paths with him much? What was your impression of him? Was it a pinch-me moment, or are you trying to keep it low-key?
4: No, I remember when we were at the academy used to be at Platt Lane, which was in Moss Side, near the actual ground main road, and the first team used to train at Carrington, which is not far from the actual, the Manchester United training ground. And it wasn't my last year in my contract I actually went over to train with the first team. So a lot of the, as I said, whether that was, I think it was more to do with a physical development thing rather than, because I kind of physically developed a lot later than some of the other lads that I mentioned. So like Glenn, the likes of Glenn, Paddy, they were all over with the first team a little bit quicker than me. And so I remember my last year in my contract, I was finished with the academy football. I couldn't play under 19. I hadn't even been to train with the first team yet. So I remember going back for my first day's training with the first team, and there was no even kit for me because I hadn't been over there training, like, or there was no actual like training kit. I hadn't been given a squad number, like, and I was thinking this ain't a good start, because obviously Kevin Keegan was the manager at the time. I'm thinking I'm going into my last year. As a young lad, you're thinking, right, I went over with a determination saying I'm going to do everything I can to try and make everybody see that I can be a footballer. And when you walk in the door on your first day and there's no training kit for you, it's a little bit of a blow. But again, you use it as a kind of in our kind of to kind of prove people wrong. So anyway, Les Chapman, the kit man at the time, was a great guy. He's a really funny character. Anybody that was involved in Man City at that stage would kind of, he was there for years afterwards as well. He's probably the biggest character at Man City, and he done me up a kit. We're in like a few hours, so I had me kit and I went out and trained. And yeah, that was when I first started training with the likes of Robbie Fowler, like you mentioned, Steve McManaman, Kevin Keegan was the manager, Nicholas Anelka was there as well. There were some big players, and it was a little bit surreal. But again, when you're in and around that environment, you couldn't hang around and pinch yourself too much. You just had to kind of get stuck into it and show them that you're capable to be kind of in the same dressing room and training with them.
3: Nicholas Anelka and Robbie Fowler, yeah, decent old striking options for yourself as a forward as well. You're kind of looking at that going, God, I'm trying to squeeze somewhere in here.
4: No, exactly. And Paolo Wanchope as well. He would have been there at the time too. He was another good player. Like, and I think John Macken, they had paid big money for John Macken at the time. I think they paid $5 million. So these were all the strikers that were in the club. And here was me coming out from the academy, and I didn't even have a training kit. So for me, it was obviously, it was a little bit nerve wracking. But once I got in and trained with them, it builds up your confidence. You learn from them as well. Kevin, you mentioned Kevin Keegan there. He was really, really good. Looking back at that year where I kind of broke in around the first team, he had so much time for the young lads at the club. He'd always do extra training. Well, it was extra finishing after the actual training would be doing. He'd play head tennis with you, and so to have somebody like him kind of giving you time, it make you feel like you kind of deserve to be there. And it was a really good time to be around that fourth team. Like you say, it wasn't the Man City what we're seeing now, the big powerhouse, but there was some ability floating around the dressing room, that's for sure.
3: At what point did you start to feel comfortable in the dressing room that, you know, you might be able to speak up a little bit? I don't know, were you a talkative player maybe at the time, or were you someone that, you know, were you a bit bullish of character, but were you someone that made your feelings known, or were you a young player kind of coming in that was just trying to go about your business and eventually kind of build up the confidence?

0: Asia. The reserve manager at the time was Asa Harford. So, because obviously when you're over there with the first team, sometimes you train with the first team. When you're kind of on the peripheral thing, some days you train with the reserves. And the reserve manager, Asa Harford, he was really good, ex-Scottish international, really good. Still was a good player back then. I think he was in his 50s, but he was probably fitter than any of the lads used to join in and training and that. And it was a great learning curve for myself, obviously, because a few of the lads have been over there a little bit before me. For me, I was taking it all in, and I was enjoying it. And again, you're just plugging away, trying to impress in all the games. So I was doing well in the training. I was playing a lot of the reserve games, scoring most weeks. And it was then Kevin Keegan kind of seemed to take a liking to me, and he kind of brought me over full time to train with the first team. And it was a great moment for me, confidence wise.
1: So at what point did you come to the realization that you were moving on from City?
0: Well, obviously, towards the end of my contract with City, I was kind of in and around the first team, I would say, from the January. When we played the Youth World Cup in 2003, towards the end of 2003 with the Irish team, where I'd done quite well over there, when I came back, that's when I started training permanently with the actual first team. And I kind of travelled to a few games without actually getting on the bench, and kind of in and around the first team, because there was only five subs back then. There wasn't... Mm-hmm. So you used to kind of... It was harder to get on the bench as well back then, because, as I said, there wasn't an 18-man squad. So I remember my first time getting on the bench was actually at Anfield, and I just, like, knowing you go to the hotel, we travel to the hotel for pre-match, and I think he used to bring 17 players or sometimes 18, and he'd either leave one player or two players out. So a guy called Steve Jordan, a left back in English, me and him had been kind of in and around the squad together, like, at this stage, and we always seemed to be the two lads that were getting left out, or one or the other when we were travelling. And I remember we were at the hotel on the way to Anfield, and my name got called on the bench, and you're thinking, hold on a minute, am I on the bench? Do you know when you kind of get that kind of, Jesus, I'm on the bench at Anfield? Yeah. And again, it's even speaking about it now, I look back and I think it's surreal that actually happened, but it happens, and you find all of a sudden I'm like, I've only been training with the reserves like kind of half year playing reserve. I never played for the reserves till I was 19. Like, I never even kind of went and played in the reserves. That's how kind of a late developer I was. And all of a sudden there, I'm sitting on the bench at Anfield. And you say you've seen all them lads train. That was a bit of a pinch me moment when you're walking down the tunnel and you see the Anfield sign and all. I'm thinking, this is unbelievable. Liverpool.
1: Did you slap the sign?
0: No, I didn't want to slap the sign, because I just thought everybody would look at me going, this is slapping the sign. But no, I wish I had taken the experience in a little bit better. But again, when you're young, you just go with the flow, and it was great. I never got on the pitch, but even warming up and down in front of the cop, and you're looking at it. I think we got beaten 2-1 on the day. I think they beat us 2-1. Michael Owen might have scored 2, and Sean Roy Phillips, I think, scored for us. But it was just great to be kind of in and around that environment. And you get on the bench, and all of a sudden you're thinking, do you know what? I'm bloody. The manager obviously trust me enough to be on the bench. He didn't put me on right enough, but again, it was another kind of obstacle that I kind of got out of the way to get myself in and around that first team. But over the course from that game on to the end of the season, I was kind of in and out the first team squad, on the bench a few times. I got on and made a couple of appearances. I made my debut against Bolton Wanderers at the Reebok, which was called back then. I came on for the last 9 or 10 minutes, can't totally remember, but I actually came on for Robbie Fowler. I think I mentioned this to you before. So I made my professional debut coming on as a substitute for probably my kind of favourite player growing up. And again, it was one of the things where I wish I had taken it in a little bit more, looking back on it. But it was just the next kind of step, and it was great. Yeah, really enjoyable.
1: And was it the case then, when you come on for those last 10 minutes for the debut, are you running around like an absolute madman for 10 minutes trying to put every last little drop of energy you have into it? Or are you trying to play a little bit more cool?
0: No, we were 3-1 up at the time. Robbie Fowler had actually scored 2 goals, so I think the gaffer, Kevin Keegan, had taken him off now to give him a little bit of a standing ovation, because he wasn't doing unbelievable at the time at City. So I think he wanted to, because he played really well on the day, Robbie, so I think he wanted to give him
1: give him the moment. Yeah,
0: from the away fans. So all the away fans were giving him a clap on, and they were all clapping him. So I was picturing my head thinking, just pretend they're clapping you coming on, but they weren't really, do you know. But when I came on the pitch, I remember just running around. I remember

0: after a couple of minutes thinking, Jesus man, this is hard, knowing you're trying to get your second win, because I'd literally gone February, so I'd literally gone in 8 months from not playing a reserve team football to making my Premier League debut, which was quite a quick turnaround, you know. So I was just like running around. I remember actually late on in the game, I think it was Sean Roy Phillips was running down the right wing, and I was free in the box, and if he had crossed it to me, I probably would have having a kind of a good chance of scoring a goal, and he never quite got the cross across to me. And that was the one kind of memory coming off the pitch, thinking, geez, imagine if he had got that to me, I would have scored. But again, we came into it, it was over before I knew it, to be honest with you, Neil. And you're in the dressing room, everybody's buzzing after scoring the goal. So I think Paddy McCarthy was in the squad at the time. He was in the squad that day, and he was like kind of the 17th or 18th man. And I remember he was just buzzing for me. He came up to me and he was just like, oh, fair play. And he was like that. He didn't look out of place out there. And I remember just sitting there really quiet in the dressing room thinking, have I just made my Premier League debut? Like, and I think when I picked up my phone, like on the bus, my dad obviously had realised, he was ringing me, and he was like, obviously as most parents would be, absolutely buzzing, because I didn't realise he wasn't at the game, because I didn't find out until just before the game that I was on the bench, so it was too late to kind of get anybody over. But I remember just feeling so proud and kind of, I don't know, it was just, again, it was a little bit surreal, you don't fully take it in. But I know me speaking to my mum and my dad afterwards, he says, like, my mum said, my dad was running around ringing everybody, knocking people up, going, my son had played for Man City. But no, that was it for me. It was into the dressing room, everybody was happy, then I was back on the bus making teas for everybody on the way home.
1: Oh, that's the job you have, is it?
0: Yeah, when you're a young player on the bus, you always have to make the tears and the coffees for the older lads. David James, man, used to have about 20 every long away trip, so used to have to make him coffee every bloody 20 minutes.
1: Right, so this is Stephen Elliott in conversation with us at the moment. We're just going to take a quick little break here on Off the Ball, and we'll have more coming up from Stephen in just a couple of minutes.
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1: Now, you're very welcome back to Off the Ball. Neil Tracy here with you this afternoon. We're on the air till 6 o'clock. Get your text into us on 53106. We're chatting at the moment to former Republic of Ireland striker Stephen Elliott about his career in football. So if there's anything you want to ask Stephen, get the text in now. We'll be sure to get to them. All of our football coverage as well, brought to you in association with Paddy Power. 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Stephen, before the ad break, we were chatting about your Man City years, breaking into the game. 2004 comes, you decide you're leaving Manchester City. Sunderland is where you end up, where you are now. Your first stint up in Sunderland. So it's Mick McCarthy who ultimately is the man who comes calling. I imagine it's a very easy yes to give.
0: Yeah, well, say easy, obviously. For a start, Man City offered me another contract at the end of my contract. They offered me a 2-year deal to kind of stay at Manchester at the time. But at that stage, I just turned 20, and I'd only kind of had two first team appearances. I'd only made two appearances at City. And like you mentioned earlier on when you were speaking, they still had strikers there, Anelka, Wanchope, Fowler, John Macken. So in my head, I was thinking, if I'm going to go and play regular football, I'm going to have to move somewhere. So at that stage, I knew there was a couple of clubs interested in signing me. Even during the back end of the 2003-04 season, I knew there was a few teams that wanted to take me on loan, but Man City wouldn't allow me to go on loan because they obviously wanted me in around the squad in case they pick up injuries. But it came to the stage where I had a decision to make, and at the time, obviously Sunderland and Celtic were probably the two big options that wanted to sign me. And just before I went up and had talks with Celtic at the time, I went to actually Henrik Larsson's testimonial game against Sevilla at Celtic Park, and I met Martin O'Neill there, and they actually offered me a contract to sign for Celtic at the time. So you say easy decision for me to sign for Sunderland. If Celtic hadn't kind of come in and offered me a deal at the same time, then it might have been a lot easier. So I went up to speak with Celtic. I've been to the game, and anybody that's been to Celtic Park. I'll tell you what an impressive arena it is, especially being a young lad for Ireland with the kind of connection there. But going to see that game against Seville, it was unbelievable. This Henrik Larsson's testimony, you know, he's a god up there, and the atmosphere was bouncing. So I remember thinking to myself, Jesus, imagine playing here. That would be pretty cool at the time. But in the meantime, I was to speak with Mick McCarthy in Sunderland on the way back to Manchester, because obviously I went up for talks, and I don't know, as soon as I walked into the training ground at Sunderland and spoke with Mick, my mind was made up then. It was like, nah, I want to play with this guy. He had a, I don't know, something about him. I just thought, obviously he'd been Ireland manager and everybody know how well he did with Ireland, but I remember just when he shook me hand, and I'd seen Martin O'Neill, I think it was about 2 days previous, and when I seen Mick McCarthy, I weighed up the option of walking for either manager, and for me it was just like, this is a no-brainer. Like, and obviously Mick had shown me around the club then, the training ground, which was at the time was probably the most impressive in England at the time. The ground, the stadium, of light, still is one of the best grounds in the country. So, but before I'd even seen all that, my mind was made up that I wanted to walk with Mick McCarthy. And I don't know, anybody that would walk him probably say the same thing. There's just a presence about him and a feel good about him that you want to do well for him, and that was how I ended up signing him for. And the fact that the ex-Ireland manager who 2 years previous had been kind of leading us to so far in the World Cup wanted to sign me was just like, gave me confidence in itself. So yeah, that decision, albeit there was a little bit of a spanner turn in the works with the Celtic contract offer, signing for Sunderland was always going to happen as soon as I met Mick.
1: So you talk about like the kind of natural charisma of Mick McCarthy, and how you were just kind of just won over really by the man himself and the idea of playing for him. Is that something that carried out as you were playing for him? Was he an easy guy to be managed by? Was he a good coach? Did you feel impressed by him continuously, or was it the initial charm and all of a sudden you have a manager that maybe you do or you do not like?
0: No, it's Mick, even now I've walked under a lot of managers over the time, some good, some not so good, but I'd still put Mick right up there. Like, club manager wise, he's brilliant. He was honest, that was the main thing. If you played well, you stayed in his team. If you were playing crap, he'd tell you and you'd be out of the team. And there was no kind of, you always knew where you stood, which for me is a great thing as a manager. Regarding actual coaching, is he the greatest coach? Probably not the greatest coach, but he made sure he had people around him that were good at that. But his presence, and he's getting the best out of players. I've not worked with a manager that could get probably as much out of players than what I see Mick get out of his players walking underneath him.
1: I imagine it's not so much the softly approach with Mick. Even we're talking about, you know, being able to hear players and coaches on the sidelines during matches, the moment where there's no crowds. If you watch any of the Ireland matches from the last year or 18 months, when there's a full house at the Aviva Stadium, you can still hear Mick McCarthy roaring on the touchline. So I imagine he gives it to you with both barrels a lot, does he?
0: Yeah, Mick wears his heart in his sleeve. I remember even in one of my first few training sessions at Sunderland, I actually, when I signed for Sunderland, I was doing some work in the off-season, like, no, after I decided to sign for Sunderland, there was still a few weeks to go before pre-season training started. So obviously I started to kind of push me off-season training up a little bit, just so I could go back and impress. And I tore me groin a little bit in the off-season before I even went into Sunderland. I'd done all the medical, everything was signed, so I was lucky to that, and it wasn't a major thing. I remember the first day back, and I was still only young. Like, I remember thinking, I can't come in here on my first day and tell them I've hurt me groin, like, you know. So I went and trained, and I actually, when the balls came out, I was training kind of, you know, when you train within yourself because you know you're managing a little injury. And I remember Mick, I don't know whether he was serious at the time, because he wouldn't have seen loads of me, because he would have taken his scout, I think, who'd done more of the what, Dave Bowman, who had kind of been watching me for the year or last few years when I was at City. I think I remember him saying something like, bloody hell, hope he gets, like, a mix, I'm not going to do mix accent, but I remember him saying something, I go, hope he gets bloody better, this, but I heard him say it and I was thinking, oh no, I'm letting Mick down. But I think that was just Mick. He was kind of half joking, but kind of half saying, listen, get your finger out if you don't. But after a while, obviously my groin wasn't a bad one, healed up, and luckily luckily enough, I hit the ground running at Sunderland, and it was just a great time to be around. Like, for a young lad breaking in to play regular first team football, I went from literally going to Man City in a year and them not having to kick me to like 13-14 months later to being a regular at a club like Sunderland scoring goals. So it was a quick turnaround. And yeah, I think having Mick McCarthy as my manager was a lot down to that, because he gave me the confidence to go onto the pitch and just believe in myself, like playing in front of crowds, which I hadn't had loads of experience doing before.
1: And it's that confidence, I imagine, of being able to play pretty much week in, week out, that, you know, within a few months of making that move to Sunderland, you're making an international debut.
0: Yeah, that's it. And again, like, a lot of people talk about young lads being born out and that. Like, looking back, I made my Ireland debut, I think, and I was so young. Like, it was, again, that was another moment that I didn't quite fully take in, because I was playing regularly at Sunderland and scoring goals. And I think to be making your debut for Ireland at the age of 20, it was a huge thing for me. And I don't know, it was something that you never really, you dream about it happening, but for it to come that quick at the sign of a Sunderland, I was very surprised, to be honest. But obviously that was the next step. I'd played all the way up through the levels from the age of 15, 16, 17s, 18s, etc., right up to 21 international. So obviously I was still eligible to play for the 21s for like another 2 years when I actually made me kind of senior debut for Ireland. If anything, I remember actually looking back at the time, I'd scored 6 goals for Ireland under 21s in not many games. And I think if I had seen out the 2 years where I was able to play, I could have got a few more goals for the 21s. I mean, record might have stood for a little bit longer. So, but you never turn down the chance to win with the senior team. And yeah, it was great to be around the senior international team.
1: You spoke earlier about when your dad's reaction to when you first made you first got onto the pitch for Man City. What was it like being able to, did you have the opportunity to tell him, you know, I am going to be playing in this game?
0: At the Ireland, yeah. Maybe, was it? Oh yeah, yeah. All my family were there. They all knew I was playing. So I think my dad was there with all his brothers, and my mum was there. All my family, my own sisters and friends, and all, they were all there at the game. So that was a huge thing. I think it was against Croatia, and the stadium was full. I remember even national anthem. You're just thinking, Jesus, am I playing? Even looking back now, you think, am I playing for Ireland with the likes of Damien Duff, Shea Given, Richard Dunn, obviously Robbie Keane was there, John O'Shea. They were all there, and I'm thinking to myself, Kevin Kilbane, I'd watched all these lads as a fan, and Michael Luff 2 years previously, getting steaming with all the City lads in the World Cup, and here I was lining up with them at Lansdowne Road in front of nearly 50,000 people 2 years later. So again, talk about, only when you look back you laugh and you just think, Jesus. But at the time it was just great, just a great period in my life, like, for all to happen so young. Again, you don't, as you get a bit older, you take things in a little bit more. But again, I wish I could take it in a little bit better. But again, at least they're nice memories to look back on. And yeah, I think my dad was ever so proud. I remember I went back to my mum and dad's for the night after the match, and he couldn't take the smile off his face.
1: So Brian Kerr would have been managing Ireland at the time. Brian is obviously a good friend of the show, does a lot of our Premier League coverage. What's Brian like to work under?
0: Brian,
1: tell us all the dirty secrets.
0: Brian was brilliant for me. Like, I couldn't say anything but good things about Brian. Obviously, I would have worked with him on the underage level. My first time playing with Brian would have been, I think it was the, was it the under, would have been the under 17s. It was under 19s playoff for the Euros, and Brian had pulled me up into the squad I was a year below, and he put me into the squad because I was doing well for the year below in the national team. And I don't know, me and Brian just clicked straight away. I just really got on with him, and I think I came on in a game away to Holland in Rotterdam. In the playoff game.
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17: It's 1 o'clock. Good afternoon. I'm Quishaw Connolly. Iran is threatening to launch a full-scale regional war in the Gulf. It's after a seventh night of US airstrikes on the country, pushing the memorandum of understanding between both sides to the brink of collapse. In response, Iran has launched attacks against Bahrain and Kuwait, and Saudi Arabia has issued its first potential danger alerts for several weeks. Sky's Middle East correspondent Adam Parsons says Tehran is now warning of a full-scale offensive.
18: We're now a week into constant nightly barrages from the US military and reprisals from Iran. There is a slight amount of disingenuous rhetoric here from Iran saying, if this carries on, the gloves are off. They've been responding all the time. What they would say is they have not been proactively attacking. They would say this has always been a response to American attacks, and there would be some legitimacy in that.
17: 100 people have died on Irish roads so far this year. This represents a 10% increase on the same period in 2025. The latest deaths following two separate crashes in Louth and Tipperary have prompted urgent calls for increased Garda visibility on the country's roads to try and stem the number of tragedies. Vice President of the Irish Road Victims Association, Leo Leggio, says road deaths aren't being treated seriously enough.
19: These aren't just statistics, these are 100 empty chairs. At a family table, 100 families whose lives have been changed forever. And this should concern every single one of us. We seem to be treating this as a natural occurrence, and we're not treating it as a national crisis. If 100 people died of any other reason, to be in panic, to be uproar, to be emergency response immediately. And road difference shouldn't be treated any different.
17: And data centres are now using almost 5 million litres of public water every day amid a 6-week hosepipe ban for parts of the country to safeguard public water supplies. Comparisons are being drawn to data centres' water consumption. Figures from Ishka Éireann show 57 data centres use a total of 4.78 million litres of water a day. The Irish Independent reports there are about 100 operational data centres in Ireland, but not all of them use water from the Ishka Éireann Network. That's your news for now. 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
17: Another dry day with the warmest and sunniest conditions in the Midlands south and east, with highest temperatures of 23 to 26 degrees. Cloudier in the north and northwest, with highest temperatures there of 17 to 22 degrees. And now you're up to date on News Talk.
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22: And you are welcome, folks, to Off the Ball Saturday here on News Talk. It's John Duggan with you through to 5 o'clock. We hope you're doing great around the country. What is coming up on the show today? Well, this is just an unbelievable weekend of top-level sport. The All-Ireland Senior Hurling Final takes place tomorrow between Limerick and Galway at Croke Park. We'll look ahead on the Saturday panel from 2. Limerick's Pat Ryan, Galway's David Burke and Tipperary's Owen Kelly will be live in studio. Globally, tomorrow is also World Cup Final Day in football. Argentina to play Spain in New Jersey. Andy Townsend, Owen Doyle and Johnny Ward will join us for Football Saturday between 3 and 5. It's day 3 of the Open Championship at Royal Birkdale across the Irish Sea. We're going to keep you posted on that, and the Ladies Gaelic Football semi-final between Armagh and Galway. We're also going to talk to Jim Gavin, 5 in a row All-Ireland winning football manager on the Gaelic Football Championship. Mayo to play Kerry, as we know, next week. That's coming up at about 1:25. You can WhatsApp us this afternoon, 087 9180 180 087 9180 180, with any comment, question, opinion, something nice to say, or a rant if you have a rant in your locker. We have Monaghan's finest, Shane Hannan, with me for the news rant. Good afternoon, Shane.
23: Afternoon, John. How are things?
22: This is it. This is what it's all about. A weekend. This is gold bullion. This is real diamonds, Shane.
23: I think this, when we open the sporting calendar at the start of every year, we look and see what are the big weekends. And I think we all pinpointed this weekend as the one where we thought, geez, there's a lot happening. A few weeks ago, I'd forgotten that Ireland versus the All Blacks was on this morning as well. Yes. But then you have the Open, you have the World Cup final, and the small matter of the All-Ireland Senior Hurling Final tomorrow as well. So it's incredible. Yeah, it is incredible. And it's why we love sport, John.
22: The Hurling Final, we have a real sport that is a sport that so much of us love, only played in this country. I was on the Book of Kells tour recently in Trinity College. First time I've ever done it in my 40s. And hurling, it just something I kind of compare to that fabric of beauty, part of mythology, but also contemporarily Irish in our life, the speed, the skill, the ebb and the flow, the emotions the game can elicit. My first hurling final I went to was the week I started secondary school. I started secondary school the following day, 1991, Tipperary against Kilkenny, won Tipperary 1. Nicky English was part of the winning Tipperary team. And yesterday he was on Off the Ball here on News Talk with Mick McCarthy, and today he's writing in the Irish Times, and it just reminds us of the appointment we're making with the great like Nicky, that the prominence hurling has, reflective of the place the national game has in our hearts and in our lives. And the last final I was at, Shane, was in 2024, Clare beating Cork, Tony Kelly conjuring magic on a sporting pitch. The biggest game of the year, Alchemy. It was just unbelievable to see it live. And I think for Limerick fans and Galway fans and neutrals that are lucky enough to have a ticket to be one of the 82,000 there tomorrow at Croke Park, there's the shiver down your spine during the parade, and then there's just that moment before the anthems, or the anthem of silence. And that is just a very peaceful moment before the whirlwind of the game.
23: Yeah, we give you goosebumps thinking about it, because it is one of, if not the greatest day in Irish sport every year.
22: The football final as well.
23: Of course, yeah. These two weekends are just incredible. Like, I sat in this studio with Tommy Welsh yesterday, who's played many's a final, and yeah, the way he set it up over the course of his career, talked about being nervous, not able to eat breakfast sometimes in the morning of a hurling final, and other times being fairly calm and not realising he was even in a hurling final until half time at times. So it's a magical moment for Limerick and for Galway and for their sets of supporters heading to Croke Park tomorrow, and watching around the world or around the country, wherever they are. But I think on the pitch, it's going to be a cracking game.
0: 2 p.m. is our panel with thanks to Apple Green. And yeah, I was just going through, Shane, the average ages of the squads.
23: Yeah.
0: So Limerick, the average age is 28.5, Galway 25.5. These are the teams, the 2-15s that they're going to play tomorrow. So Galway just a little bit younger and one would say a coming team. But as Tipperary, we thought they'd be here for a while. The one of last year didn't get out of Munster this year. This is a chance for Galway, as Richie Hogan was saying on the show this week. The time is now.
23: Yeah, there's a good hefty chunk of that Limerick team from 2018 that beat Galway in the final that are still involved. Maybe less so to a Galway extent, as you said, the average age is a bit lower. But it's a funny one, but based on the nature of the semi-final performances, if you'd said before, and it's the same for Mayo in the football, it's because of the nature in which Mayo beat Louth in the semi-final, people are giving them a strong chance in the All-Ireland final. Same with Galway. They were so impressive against Cork in that semi-final that if you'd said beforehand it would be a Galway-Limerick final, people would be saying, well, Limerick would be strong favourites. But the nature in which Galway played in that last four tie would certainly leave John Kiely with a lot of questions. And yeah, there are matchups all over the pitch that I cannot wait to see how they fare out tomorrow come 3:30, because it's going to be glorious. The pitch is going to look immaculate, as it always does for a final. And we've got a little bit of weather as well, a bit of sunshine. And it's going to be perfect, I think, because it's not going to be too warm tomorrow. It'll be maybe 20, 21 degrees.
0: Okay.
23: So it'll be perfect hurling conditions, as they say, John.
0: 8 o'clock tomorrow, then the World Cup final in New Jersey, which we hope can live up to the last one between Argentina and France and Qatar when it went to penalties. Argentina and Spain, as we know this time around. Just hope there's no controversies, Shane. I know that Infantino and Trump will want to take over as much as they can the end of it, but I just hope they stay out of the way, because everybody knows the game is not about them as much as they want to plant themselves in the middle of it. And it's the biggest world event every 4 years, unquestionably, for me. I know the Olympics is individual. Maybe that's why the Olympics doesn't have the same, it will have the viewers and have the global reach, but it doesn't maybe have the same emotional connection, I'd feel, because of the individual nature of it versus the team nature and the country nature of the World Cup. Maybe the 100 metres does break through. The Super Bowl is confined to the USA. This is truly global. And the World Cup, I think, has reminded us over the last, 5 weeks, Shane, via the colour and the drama and the joy in the United States, what the world can be is the best version of itself. It's only a sporting event, but it's been a beacon of positivity, I feel, and storylines, as opposed to the world we live in with wars and with suffering and with malevolent forces leading certain countries. So we're going to miss it, I think, when it's over.
23: We will. As always, it gets to this point where we're delighted because it's really heating up now. We've only a couple of games left, but we're also sad that the end is nigh. To your first point, Infantino and Trump absolutely won't stay out of the way. They'll make themselves front and centre. It's also the fact that old clip of Maradona, I think in 2016, speaking about when the USA and Canada and Mexico were awarded the World Cup for this year. Maradona said, wait till you see, they'll turn it into four quarters, make it like American football so they can have advertisements. And he was right. We have the hydration breaks. We have the four quarters, essentially. And tonight, apparently, or tomorrow night, there's this halftime show that could be anywhere from 25 to 30 minutes. We know halftime in football is usually 15 minutes. That alone will become a farce. The fact that halftime is twice as long as it usually is, just to fit in a whole American halftime show vibe.
0: And this weird thing about the rings, too.
23: Oh, it's bizarre. So the winning team will get a ring, essentially. Like in the Super Bowl, of course, but the Americanization of this.
0: I've never even found the rings a very attractive looking thing, and when it's for legitimate things like American football or is it baseball as well?
23: Yeah, I know they're strange, but I suppose they have the tradition in those sports that it's become a thing. Yeah. But trying to
0: shoehorn in another sports culture.
23: Which we remember Salt Bae coming onto the pitch at the end of the.
0: Whatever happened to him? I wonder if the steak's the same price.
23: Yeah, true.
0: The gold plated steaks.
23: They look great. We've had many a nice steak together, John, but they look nice. But yeah, I hope the whole parade and all of that crack around the football doesn't take over tomorrow night. And tonight, of course, the third.
0: The most meaningless game of all time is tonight.
23: England and France, will you watch it? Of course you'll watch it. 10 o'clock is the kickoff time, by the way, for anyone wanting
0: to watch it. I've watched a lot of football.
23: Only two games left, John, come on.
0: Yeah.
23: You can do it.
0: Holidays are coming soon, and every time I walk out of this studio in Dublin, Dublin has just been this open-air party for about 6 weeks now.
23: Yeah.
0: Outside bars and people, and it just looks like everybody else is having fun.
23: That's true. As we sit in here, John. Yeah, the jealousy is real.
22: But no, we have the fun of being having the privilege to talk about sport. Yeah, so what is the deal with this France-England game?
23: Yeah, well, the penultimate game of the World Cup. Tonight, following their semi-final defeats, of course, midweek, France and England must pick themselves up for their third place playoff encounter. Kickoff is at 10 p.m. England boss Thomas Tuchel insisting he has no regrets about his World Cup semi-final tactics, despite Donald Trump adding his own criticism. Donald Trump, all of a sudden, a big football fan, and didn't agree with Thomas Tuchel's tactics, playing quite defensively the other night. It was strange. I was watching the match in McCarran's pub in Monaghan Town the other night. I decided to just go in because England were playing in such a big game. There's always often atmosphere, particularly in a border town, John, when England are playing. And when Enzo Fernandez's strike went in, the place did erupt.
22: 0879 180 180. Folks, what do you make of England's capitulation at the World Cup, their exit, as Thomas Tuchel being made an unfair scapegoat for what we saw the other night? And why has England appeared to lose its mind again over this, from a cultural point of view, the way they've commented about the exit from the World Cup in the semi-final when they were ahead into the 85th minute against the world champions and lost 2-1. I mean, on the paper, when you look at that, you go, that was a pretty successful tournament.
23: Yeah.
22: We had a great journey. But no, winning is the only thing I think that they can tolerate now.
23: I think it's. I was thinking about this the other day as well. It was a really good tournament from England, but it's the nature of which, if you go out on your sword in a really high quality game against Argentina, and you've played offensive football, you've no regrets. You go out in penalties, even or an extra time, but you've played really well for the majority of the game. That's fine. I think they can hold their heads high, but it is the nature that will leave a bad taste for fans and, of course, the English media as well. I just think the way in which it was out with a whimper. Anthony Gordon scores the goal, and I'm thinking England look really good here. They'll score next on 55 minutes, and then by the 60th minute, 5 minutes later, you're like, they have camped here. They have absolutely camped, and it just got worse as the game progressed. And when Argentina scored the equaliser, that the winner was coming. You felt like extra time would be a stretch for England to even get there. It was just a bombardment at that point.
22: It was pretty naive to think that the method that you might have beaten Mexico with or Norway with, that you trust in your players to be able to go so deep against the world champions with Messi and Enzo Fernandez, who's a top footballer.
23: Yeah.
22: Lautaro Martinez scoring the winning goal. And why bring Ollie Watkins? Why bring Bukayo Saka? Why bring Ivan Toney?
23: Kobbie Mainoo didn't get any football,
22: Why bring them? Why bother?
23: Yeah.
22: If you can't control the ball, as Eberechi Eze, control is about controlling the ball. Ultimately, this is the fascinating clash then tomorrow between a team that does control the ball better than anybody else in Spain and will snowplow you off the football pitch versus an Argentina that we can all look at stats and all that, and Argentina's stats are much better than England's in the heel of the hunt after the game. But there's just that will, just the absolute belief and the sporting connection they have with each other, those Argentina players.
23: Yeah.
22: It's something very special.
23: The anthem is the passion.
22: Yeah, and it reminds me a bit of almost, I don't know if Argentina would want to be compared to West Germany or Germany, but there's that grit that they're just going to... This is a better Argentina team that turned up in 1990 when they were defending the trophy in the final against West Germany. But this is a better Spanish team, I would say, than the West Germany team that won in 1990. So it's interesting, the historical comparisons. Spain, of course, have only won it once.
23: I did call Argentina at the start of the tournament.
22: You did, Shane, another Nick Rocket moment.
23: Well, almost. I'm sticking with them for tomorrow night. I do think they're just a team that are never beaten.
22: That's it, isn't it?
23: Like the Egypt game and the Cape Verde game particularly.
22: We all make predictions, and when you just go back to the basics, it's the South American champions and the world champions versus the European champions.
23: Yeah.
22: So we can't be that surprised.
23: Yeah.
22: But they've only met once in the World Cup in history, 1966.
23: Right. Didn't know that, okay. Fascinating. Two teams that are always there, usually there. It's what's fascinating that they haven't met too often, but really looking forward to that one. So 8 p.m. tomorrow night is the World Cup final, of course, as you said. 10 o'clock tonight, if you're brave, to watch France versus England in the third, fourth-placed playoff. To rugby, Ireland suffered defeat to New Zealand in the Nations Championship this morning. Despite tries from Hugo Keenan, Joe McCarthy and Jack Conan, the All Blacks secured a comfortable 40-21 victory at Eden Park in Auckland. All Blacks stretching their unbeaten run at Eden Park to 53 test matches. France in 1994, the last time they lost there. Both sides came into the encounter in good form. Ireland, of course, beat Australia and Japan, while the All Blacks had overcome France and Italy. And Ireland's Nations Championship campaign continues in November when they face Argentina in the Aviva. You were watching this one this morning, John, 8:10 Irish time.
22: Yeah, it was a strange performance from Ireland. There were some really good moments. The set piece was good. The scrum, the line-out were good. But New Zealand's attacking quality in that first half was relentless. and they got a couple of tries. And then when they had a player in the bin, Ireland did get a try, but then they conceded a very, very soft one. They gave away the ball and Will Jordan went over. So it was just a frustrating match for Ireland, I felt, that there were good moments. But that Jordan try really took the air out of the balloon, I felt. Like, you score 21 points, but you don't get a losing bonus point. You don't get a bonus point for tries scored. It's hard to read too much into the Nations Championship, but you're thinking, we're just over a year out from the World Cup. Have Ireland got work to do to be contenders? Yeah, you'd have to think so.
23: Yeah. Particularly when it's a World Cup down in the Southern Hemisphere, over in Australia as well. But Eden Park, a difficult place to go. Andy Farrell naturally was trying to big it up during the week and play into that. And maybe ratchet up the pressure on his side, but they're bound to be tired. So many Leinster players that have gone the full.
22: It was just a strange performance in that a lot of the fundamentals were right, but there was a lot of handling errors. It was just at times, it reminded me of the game in 2022, the first game which we lost to New Zealand, and then we ended up winning the next two tests in the series. It just feels that there are things to work on, but now we're at the end of this run.
23: Yeah. Look, maybe we look back in a year's time and say, wasn't it good that we lost to the All Blacks, you know, at some point? Because if we meet them again in the World Cup, well, we'd much rather win that one. But certainly it was a, I don't know what grade you'd give the Nations Championship trio of fixtures there. It's probably a C+ or B minus from Ireland.
22: It's probably a B.
23: Yeah.
22: Middle B, you know. I mean, if they'd lost to Australia, I mean, there was a good, it was a bit of a crazy game, but to win against Australia, to blow the likes of Sean Jansen against Japan, and then to find out where we are versus the All Blacks. Of course, they haven't won there, as we all know, since 1994. A team hasn't won there at Eden Park, unbeaten now 53 times, New Zealand in a row.
23: Yeah.
22: So, but I'd love to know where our pitch will be in 18 months' time, or less than 18 months' time, where we will be at when we're looking for this World Cup campaign, because we do have a decent draw. So, yeah. And we're just watching the television screen here, Shane, and the Open Championship. Just it is almost like my childhood, looking at the Brown Open Championship course, which this year is at Royal Birkdale, across the IRC and Southport and Merseyside near Liverpool.
23: Looks fantastic, doesn't it?
22: Beautiful. And you don't really need to hit the ball a billion miles, because it'll just run in that brown baked golf course.
23: Just to update people on what's happening at Royal Birkdale, and there's been a little bit of controversy yesterday, of course, we should mention as well, but Lucas Herbert basically leads on 8 under par ahead of a trio of players on 6 under, Young, Gerard and Suber, Jackson Suber, that is, on 6 under par. Shane Lowry yesterday carded a 2 under par round of 68 to leave him on 3 under. He's due out on course at 2:15 this afternoon. Rory McIlroy has not had a great start to his third round so far today. So the Irishman is 1 over through 5 holes. He's just actually pulled one back, having bogeyed the last two. But 1 over through 5 holes leaves him on level par for the tournament. So in a tie for 57th, but level par, of course, 8 shots behind Lucas Herbert, of course, as I said, who is leading the field. And Shane Lowry, as he said after that, 68 yesterday to follow his 69. He sits on 3 under par at 2:15 p.m. this afternoon. But Bryson DeChambeau is the story, I think, John.
22: Yeah, tell us what happened to Bryson.
23: Essentially, Bryson came out and said he disagrees with the decision yesterday to give him a 2-shot penalty during the second round. He looked to have lifted himself to 1 shot off the lead, finished 7 under par with 4 under 66, but then taken away by officials when he walked off the course to discuss a rules infringement. He was accused of trampling on long grass close to his ball on the 5th hole. There's a very long discussion that you'll see online as well with the RNA rules officials who run the Open, and then it was confirmed he had been given a 2-shot penalty for, quote, inadvertently improving his lie, which pushed him back to 5 under par and 3 shots behind leader Lucas Herbert. There were rumours that DeChambeau was so angry that he was not going to play the rest of the Open. He said, we'll see if he shows up tomorrow. That was what his agent said yesterday, but he has decided to continue. And then put on X, obviously disappointed with the ruling. I don't agree with it, but it is what it is. This fires me up onto the weekend. Let's get it. I don't know if you've seen this clip of Bryson, and so it looks, when you're watching it, like he clearly stomps down on the area behind the ball, which of course is his backswing area, like quite clearly. And then at the end, just as he's going to kind of start addressing his final stance, his right foot clearly steps down right behind the ball again. So it's like it's twice. And whether or not, it's not for us to say whether Bryson DeChambeau was doing this on purpose or this was inadvertently, but all of the rules officials, all they had to decide was, did this help his swing, and it looked like it did.
22: They said that it was inadvertent.
23: Yeah,
22: they
23: which
22: said
23: is fine.
22: It was accidental in their ruling. Look, integrity in golf is everything.
23: Yeah,
22: and that's what players want to defend as much as they can. It just feels though that with Bryson, why couldn't he just say, as he eventually did, "I'll take my medicine. I don't agree with it at the time." But you got then you have the whole circus. Then he hasn't been speaking to the media anyway.
23: Yeah,
22: he's missed cuts at all majors this year, and just there's a way of doing it which maybe was not the way he did it. Where there's this drama, witty, won't he turn up tomorrow? And it just maybe fits into the narrative that Bryson is very much his own man, and he's not everybody's cup of tea.
23: Silliness is what Paul McGinley said, and he says you invite conjecture when you behave the way in which Bryson DeChambeau behaves. There was an incident, remember, the last couple of years where Bryson was in a bunker and addressed the ball twice, and a little bit of sand was knocked away, and there was huge controversy over that as well. So you don't want these things to be following you around as a player. But look, it's good that he's going to continue in the tournament, but it was a...
22: It might fire him up to win.
23: Yeah, possibly. He's tied for fifth. I mean, he's 500, three shots off Herbert. There's no reason why he couldn't.
22: Lucas Herbert, former Irish Open winner at Mount Juliet.
23: Yeah.
22: Cameron Young is dangerous because he's the players' champion this year. So he and Sam Burns as well, with the 62 yesterday. So, but Larry, this is good. If Larry can just get something going today, it'd be great.
23: Yeah. 300, as we said. So 2:15.
22: Five Irish players missed the cut.
23: Yeah. Unfortunate. A tough cut. A lot of big names that missed the cut. Matt Fitzpatrick among them. Just to briefly mention a couple of quick things, John, as well. The second round of the FAI Cup continues this afternoon. 5 games down for decision. James Burns, Sligo Rovers at 4:30. 10 games last night. St Pat's booked their place in the next round at Richmond Park with a 2-1 victory over Wexford. Drogheda eliminated Lucan United. Lucas Herbert on the brain there. Dundalk defeated St Mochta's. Waterford got the better of Cove Ramblers, and Athlone Town East passed Middleton. The All-Ireland Ladies Football Championship semi-finals down for decision later today as well. At 3:15, Armagh and Galway go head-to-head at Lennon Brothers Pierce Park in Longford, while FBD Seba Stadium is the venue for the last other four clash as Dublin go up against Kerry. Throw-in at 5:15 in Thurles, John.
22: We've got the Irish Oaks at the Curragh this afternoon. We'll bring you the result of that and whether the Irish summer is a scorcher or serving up some summer showers. Braeburn Coffee's got the perfect iced coffee. So from refreshing iced mochas to iced lattes, whatever the weather, Braeburn Coffee's got you covered, available exclusively at Apple Green, made for your summer. Who's going to win tomorrow?
23: And what? There's too much happening. Argentina, and I know you were talking about the hurling. Argentina and Galway, John. I'm half Galway, so
22: you have to.
23: I got to lean into it.
22: You have to stick with
23: it. Got family members listening here.
22: Yeah, absolutely. Thank you so much, Shane Hammond, for the news round.
23: Cheers, John.
22: This afternoon. When we return on Off the Ball Saturday here on News Talk, we're going to talk about Gaelic football with Dublin's 5-in-a-row All Ireland winning boss, Jim Gavin. We're back after this.
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1: The Galway races. 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Monday, July 27th to Sunday, August 2nd. 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
0: And you're welcome back to Off the Ball Saturday here on News Talk. It's John Duggan with you through to five. And Gaelic football on Off the Ball brought to you by Movember ahead of the game, already reaching over 16,500 players, parents and coaches across Irish clubs with the tools to look after their mental health. 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We have the five in a row All-Ireland winning football boss, Jim Gavin, once again in the studio and Off the Ball Saturday here on News Talk to analyse the Gaelic Football Championship. Good afternoon, Jim. How you doing?
12: I'm doing good, John. I see you have the golf there in the corner.
0: Yes, we have everything to give the listeners information on. Rory and Shane throughout the day, and this is possibly one of the greatest weekends of sport of all time, I have to feel.
12: Like, well, if Gaelic football was on this weekend, but it is, it's a phenomenal weekend.
0: It's phenomenal. Yeah. Just on last weekend, Jim, when we think about Mayo, I was thinking they hadn't been in a semi-final in 5 years when they reached the final in 21. They didn't get to the quarter-final the last couple of years. Where did this come from Mayo, in your view?
12: It came from typical Mayo resilience.
0: Right.
12: You have to give them that credit. You know, down on their knees against Mayo, against Meath, let's say, up in Castlebar. And if the Meath player wasn't sent off, who knows what would have happened. But credit to the Mayo management team for having that, you know, to keep make the changes they made, and to the Mayo players in particular for consistently going after the Meath defence. And Meath were vulnerable as well. I think we've seen that during the championship in terms of their defensive setup. But all credit to Mayo. They took the opportunity and have just pushed on from there. Good performance against Cork. Cork probably played into the hands in terms of their slow build-up play, which would have suited Mayo. And then against Louth, you know, it was all to play for, really, just before that goal that came before half-time, where Bourne got blocked on the 20-metre line, but spun up in the air. Mayo won the break, and in fairness to, and that's what I liked about Darragh Byrne, he continued to run. There's a poacher about him, albeit that he's 19 years of age. He continued his run and got a handoff from Enda Hessen and just put the ball in the back of the net, and that from then on Mayo pushed on. So that resilience piece, and then defensively they have tightened up. You know, Paddy Talley is there with them, and probably his work now is coming to fore. They've Colin Boyle as well, who would have met during my tours with the Football Review Committee, and he was just explaining in terms of the underage development, and a very impressive guy. So they've got a really good backroom team, and I think Andy's managing it really well. He's managing the messages really well, and but they have it all to do against Kerry. There's no doubt about that.
0: Cubby McDonald and Darburn teenagers. Can you remember from your own managerial career when you're managing a very young player, and would you have done it any differently, or how did you manage the youths in your Dublin setup?
12: Yeah, you just let them play. I think that's a big advantage to Mayo going into this game, is there'll be pressure. It's an All-Ireland final. And there's a cauldron when you run onto that pitch on All-Ireland final day, and there's a bit of smoke coming from one of the stands of the hill. There's that amphitheatre of 82,000 people. It's a pressure cooker environment. I'd even feel it, and I'm not even playing, I'm standing on the sideline. So it'll be interesting how the two young guys, particularly Darragh Byrne and as you said, Kobe, get on, how they manage that. But the expectation is will it all be on Kerry. You know, for Jack to win, he hasn't won back to back. You've got a great opportunity here. You win two in a row. Now you're looking at three, and they have that potential. And then now to become an iconic Kerry team. One-on-one, as you know, down there probably isn't good enough, but for the rest of us it is. But the expectation really isn't on Mayo, and I'd say the Mayo supporters, the messages that be coming to those guys is just give it a go. Just, you know, go out there and represent your county to their best. And you look back at the team that they have, I think only Cohn and Donoghue were the last players involved in Ireland final. So in terms of that experience of having, obviously on the bench, they've got some really experienced players, and that will help them how to manage it. But they'll really go for it. Back in my time, you know, when my first Ireland final as a senior manager, I had players who I would have had at 21 finals, and they were 19 years of age. But in 2013, Paul Mannion, Jack McCaffrey,
22: class Kieran Kenny,
12: yeah. And people, you know, we look back now and say, "Ah, oh, sure, listen, that was an easy call to make." But you're leaving the likes of Alan Brogan on the bench and Owen Gara and a lot of other guys. So there were big calls to make, but they were playing well. Now Paul came on, the three of them were off by half time. Paul had a hamstring and we just made some tactical substitutions with Jack and Kieran. But nonetheless, it's the same kind of landscape where these guys just went for it. And in fairness to Paul and to Jack and Kieran, they continued that throughout their careers. They were just they always went for the games. But yeah, it's going to be really interesting. And what'll be interesting is who Kerry match up with that full forward line, who are obviously scoring 80% of the scores.
22: It was 217 against Leinster. Yeah, they scored.
12: Which is 80% and 82% against Cork. So, you know, you'd expect Dylan Casey to pick up Bourne, maybe Murphy on Donoghue. And I saw in the Dan Tralee, Foley picked up Kobe McDonald. That's going to be an interesting matchup as well. So if they can contain that full forward line, you know, that's half the work done for Kerry.
22: Great story, isn't it? Kobe McDonald's the son of Kieran, and Kieran was such a unique individual player, and Kobe, the Australia thing happening, and 75 years. It's just beautiful.
12: John, it's phenomenal. This guy is 18 years of age. He was sitting in the classroom studying for maths and Irish and whatever else, and a couple of weeks ago. I can't remember a player making such an impact. Even the great David Clifford at 18, he wasn't making that impact that Kobe McDonald is making. He's a phenomenal player. I think we need to appreciate that, what we're currently seeing. And it's not like that he has potential. He's realising it from his midfield catches to his spatial awareness, that little flick that he gave to Donoghue, the first goal that Mayo got the last day, and then his individual prowess on the ball. And it doesn't faze him. And I've no doubt that Kerry, you know, they'll try to rough him up and, you know, trying to physically dominate him. And like you can see in some of the games where teams have tried that, and you know, he just reflects and brushes it off. Phenomenal talent. We're lucky to have him.
22: Absolutely. It's 8 days out now from the final, Jim. What should Andy Moran be doing now?
12: You're a horse racing man, aren't you?
22: I am.
12: Yeah. You just need to get the horses to the start line.
22: Yeah.
12: That's your biggest job. Right now, I would think this morning, you know, 8 days out to the Ireland final, both teams will have gone through their last big session in terms of physical load. They would have played probably 15-on-15, no doubt about that. Probably looking at their starting 15. You know, Jack might be trying to get some of the Kerry bench to play, like Kobe or Ryan or Dara Byrne, and similarly on Andy's side. And then I would have never played the full 70 minutes because they just break each other up. So you're trying to manage. We'll go for 15. We'll take a 5 minute break. We'll go for another 10. And then some years I just say, right, that's it. I'm knocking on the head, because the Dublin players I'm talking about now, they'd be going so aggressively at it, trying to either push for a starting place or push even to get onto the first 26 or push to get into the first 21. So now that that's all done, Jack and Andy will hope that there's no injuries, particularly soft tissue injuries coming out of it. And it's just from now on in, it's just let them relax. Of course, you do a bit of work on, you know, maybe Tuesday or Thursday, whatever way they'll work it. They'll have, no doubt, a review session on their opponents probably today. And from, no doubt, tomorrow or Monday, it's all about what Kerry are going to do or Mayo are going to do. But, on a round, from a manager perspective, it's just getting your guys fresh, that when the ball gets thrown in, you've got a full deck to play for. And what I can see from both squads, and particularly on the Kerry side, it's probably the first time all year where they've had their full panel to pick from. And if Thomas Sullivan comes back into it, the likes of a Killian Sablan mightn't even get onto the bench, which is phenomenal. And that's what you want. You want the squad so competitive that players that might get onto other teams, like Killian Sablan, would probably creep into the Mayo bench, might even start for Mayo. So that's what you want.
22: We're talking to Jim Gavin here on Gaelic Football and Off the Ball Saturday on News Talk. Enjoying the chat, Jim. When you were managing then Dublin, and this kind of build up to the final, you're talking about the training and not going full pelt. But also, did you get somebody to manage the distractions, tickets, banquets, suits, all that kind of stuff? Was there somebody you sort that out?
12: Do you think I did it?
22: No, of course not. But yeah.
12: Our kind of operations manager was Shane O'Hannon. God rest him. And you know, Kieran Kilkenny announced his handed back the sword with intercounty football. You know, Shane's kind of memory came flooding back on all the work that he would have done as well. That just those memories. But Shane would have managed all of the ticket arrangements. In terms of the and all that suits businesses is a distraction. And that's like if you look at Kerry, they've been in, you know, what, I don't know, four of the last eight or whatever it is. They've been in a lot of finals. That routine of getting measured up will be new to the Mayo squad. So I would have measured up the guys at the start of the year, and they wouldn't see a measuring tape for the rest of the season. So all that nonsense, which can be a distraction, and it can be. And I see now they've got weddings now, a second day of kit, a new outfit for the second day. I mean, please. But anyway, that's what they're into now.
22: It's more going to the boar's head, was it?
12: Yeah, but you have your white runners on your new top, and that's all fine. But,

0: already getting going, because Kerry will do what Kerry do, and they'll try and, as we all do, trying to build up the opposition and try and take as much heat off your own squad as you can. But it's a tough job now for Kerry. I'll watch with amusement next week how the former Kerry players try to build up Mayo and say it's Mayo's to lose.
1: What did you make of the Kerry Dublin game as a spectacle?
0: Well, I wasn't that impressed with it.
1: Okay.
0: Now. Yeah,
1: why not?
0: Yeah, it reminded me in some ways of the going back to the old way. You know, the rule book was changed to remove long passages of play from recycling of possession based, and there is too much hand pass in the game, and we know that. And Kevin McStay is running an expert advisory group that feeds into the standing and playing rules that I'm on, that they're looking at how can we, you know, make further enhancements, shall we say, to the game. So there was long passages of play where both teams set themselves up with their 12 outfield players in a defensive structure where it's kind of a blended defence where you've man-to-man. So, for example, Kerry always throw two men in the full forward line. Typically, they're two midfielders, O'Shea and O'Brien, or it might be O'Connor. We saw that from when they got that goal. And then around, they'll be picked up. You'll pick up the likes of a David Clifford. And other than that, the Kerry players will, in the main, set themselves out the 40-metre mark. So there was a lot of recycling play going on. Like, I look at the amount of tacks in the first quarter of that game, which I'm looking at, it's first 17 to 18 minutes. You're looking at 10 attacks for it's just these are opportunities where Dublin had the ball to attack, 10 for Dublin, 9 for Kerry. And it increased slightly the third quarter. And then the last quarter, you're getting back to probably what we'd seen in a really open game. Each team had 14 attacks. So what I'm saying there is that there was a lot of possession play in the first quarter of the game and the second quarter. And it really opened up the last 17 minutes of the game where both teams were, Dublin had to go for it because Kerry had an excellent third quarter. I mean, they Dublin had 5 scores. You only got 5 points. Kerry had 5 scores, but they got 10 points because they got a goal. They got three two-pointers and a one-pointer. And that ultimately was the difference of the game. And how Kerry opened up the game, their scoring efficiency, 6 from 6. Dublin had 4 from 6. So that's those two opening quarters for Kerry were good. But they were quite clunky towards the end. Despite their goalkeeper, Murphy having a really good game, They lost 5 kickouts. They hit 4 wides. A drop ball as well. So Jack would be delighted with that. If I was a manager, I'd say happy days. Semi-finals, as I spoke about last weekend, are just for winning. We've got something to work on now. Yeah. In terms of our own game plan, our own efficiency. And David Clifford, I thought David Bourne had. For me, he would have been man of the match. David Clifford is the outstanding player of this particular generation of players, and to hold him to, you know, take away the penalty,
1: 5 points, yeah,
0: to 5 points in play, and the last point, and you could see from David's reaction on it going to the crowd, he knew that was 4 points in it. He knew we're in our Ireland final. That's why the celebration was so animated, and this nonsense of people telling, you know, what's his problem. He knew, I think, at that moment, we're in our Ireland final. But up to that point, David Bourne had done a phenomenal, as the Dublin team had, and they set up as I thought they would. That blend defence of man to man, and I think what Mayo can learn from, and particularly Paddy Talley can learn from Dublin, is that David consistently showed David Clifford his right foot. As in he stepped across his left, so he consistently showed him. And David was uncomfortable in that scenario. So that's something that Mayo can pick up on. But if Mayo go man to man and have their counter pressing game, or their, what the Clough call it, the pressing, counter pressing game.
1: It's not gegenpress, no.
0: Gegenpress, yeah. Which essentially is in Osberla in English is a counter pressing game. If they go after that and Kerry get through the first line defence, because Kerry want to kick the ball, as do Mayo. You know, that scramble defence, Mayo will be in trouble. So I'm sure Talley and the guys will have them say, listen, we need to get through the first quarter. Don't concede a goal like Dublin, and let's get into half time where we're at least we're on parallel scoring terms.
1: we have you on as well next week, Jim Gavin. We'll talk maybe about the coaches, Keane O'Neill and Paddy Talley, then when we've a bit of a longer preview for the final. Dublin boss Ger Brennan, so he called for a video assistant after the match in his post-match press conference.

0: It's relating to three flashpoints. So there was the awarding of an early penalty to Kerry. There was Kerry's second goal by Sean O'Brien coming from a square ball. And then a Dublin effort in the second half from Ross McGarry, which appeared to have crossed the line, but was not given as a goal. You're a former Dublin manager yourself. Would you welcome goal line technology or VAR in Gaelic football?
1: I think just first in the instance, some days you get them and sometimes you don't. And it is, as a manager, it's tough. And it's tough that you asked that question immediately. And I've been that soldier where I've said, I'm disappointed with the way things go. And that's just a natural reaction. Jerry's disappointed. I think what it demonstrates is what a good job Jerry did when he came back. And how much Dublin missed him. Like, imagine, say, this morning, Andy Farrell wasn't there at the All Blacks, or Jack O'Connor isn't there with Kerry going to the final. Or Andy, it's a huge disruptor. So, the first one, the penalty, like Joe O'Connor, he's got a rugby background. You can see the way he carries the ball. It's not kind of on the outside. He holds it close to his chest. So he ran at the defender. If that was Owen Merchant, he would have ran over him. And it would have been a free out. But he met a bit of granite in a coffee barn and put him on his backside. And, that's a free. It's a tough call for Dublin, but it's a free. So that was a tough one. The goal, where it crossed the line, there's inconclusive evidence that it was. It probably was, but, hey, I think it was, but I can't be exactly sure. I think in that instance, since goal line technology would certainly assist, and you could even see the hurling balls. Look at them tomorrow, the slitter. There's smart technology on it. Yes. You can put a little chip in it. So it's been done already in the association. So people say you can't put chips in balls. We have them in our slitter. So let's get over that. The one that we don't need VAR, we just need people to do their jobs, is the
0: the square ball.
1: The square ball, yeah. And it's a clear square ball, notwithstanding, Dermot O'Connor. The reason O'Brien got a clear flick is O'Connor is holding down Clancy from Chemical Croaks. He hasn't bought the jersey, which, it's clear as day. That's why the guy can't jump. So that's a free out. Notwithstanding, it is a definite square ball. And I think we all thought the ball was going over the bar. Dylan Gainey kicks it. The referee is running away from that. Is he running back out to position himself to kick out? It drops short, so he's not looking at the square ball. The two umpires, score umpires, think the ball is going over the bar, so they're looking at the ball, and it just drops short. So I think there's Donald Smith and who manages the referees, they will no doubt look at that and say, for the umpires, one of you guys needs to be looking at the ball coming in. So I'm doing a bit of umpiring with my local son's team at some of the games, and it's a difficult job. It's a difficult job to see, has the ball gone, is it gone over the post? I don't have Hawkeye. Is it a square ball? You're trying to judge when the ball is kicked. So in the round, do we want a technology where the referee will review it?
0: Because in ladies football, they have a score assistant.
1: They do.
0: In a van.
1: They do,
0: To look at
1: to look at scores, yeah. I'd be hesitant at the moment. I've no doubt. I'm understanding being players. Our role is to, in the rule book, is to ensure that rules are applied and enforced. And I've no doubt that we know there's merit to look at it, to review it. It was done a couple of years ago, and to look at it again, I'd be cautious because we've seen the creep. We saw that goal that Egypt got against, a clear good goal they got against Argentina, which probably might have won them the game, and it was called back, which is akin to rugby, and that's not what we want.
0: And then the inconsistency of Salah being tripped when Argentina scored. So is the beauty of Gaelic games the flow of the game?
1: Well,
0: curbing that.
1: Well, in soccer, if you had a 2-1 or a 1-1 draw, you could say that was a phenomenal game that was a phenomenal soccer game. If it's 1-1 at halftime against Kerry Galway against Limerick at the weekend, we'd be going up, but there'd be uproar. So we have a much more fluid game. We can even see with the TV producers. I can't understand why they just don't show us the puck outs, the kick outs, and putting in a small little corner, have the replay. We want to see people want to see the game live, and they want to see the game flow. And the Cork referee, if he lets the game flow at the weekend, he'll be carried out on people's shoulders. So there is this. And I suppose culture within Gaelic games that we all want to see the game flow.
0: Okay.
1: And VAR mightn't help that.
0: Just before we go, Jim Gavin, Kieran Kilkenny is retired, as you said, from the Antrim County game. A key lieutenant for you in the 5 in a row years. What stood out for you with Kieran as a Gaelic footballer and as a person?
1: Yeah, first and foremost, as a human being, a phenomenal man. You know, great Gaelic or great passion for his country, his parish, his community, his county. A kid who goes away in 2012 to, you know, to Hawthorne to forge a career in professional sport, and we've no doubt that he would have done exceptionally well, and financially would have done exceptionally well for himself, and would have had a phenomenal career down under. But he decides to come back, as he said, back then, to win our Ireland titles. I don't think he thought he'd win as many. I had him in 2012 in the 21s. We played in full forwards. He was a phenomenal talent then. But when he came back, he was a major component for that Dublin team to win, with me saying in those 7 years, those 6 Ireland titles. And if he was around in 2014, he did his cruciate in 2014, who knows what would have happened to that semi-final. But a very determined, you know, phenomenal aerobic capacity, phenomenal strength, great off both feet, high game intelligence, a complete warrior, phenomenal resilience, a great leader. His analysis of his own game and the Dublin team's game and the opposition game was second to none. Like, they're going to miss him. He was a pound for pound, probably one of the best players that I've ever coached or managed. And that's, you know, when you look at the book of players that I had the great fortune to manage and coach, that's probably the biggest compliment I can blame.
0: Was there a Kieran Kilkenny moment you said, this is great? Was it the replay in 19, or was there a game or a day?
1: There were so many. Like, you know, in 2014, is it 2012 with the 21s? He was a fun, you know, had him full forward, and he was a phenomenal player. But as teams, you know, I suppose in some ways wouldn't go man to man with Dublin anymore, with the exception of Kerry and Galway or Mayo. Most teams would play a kind of a hybrid defence against us, where they'd get, of the 14 NFL players, they'd bring 12 against us, and we just had to, we couldn't keep kicking the ball because there was no space to kick it into. So we had to, in terms of constructing our offense, constructing our attacks, had to be quite methodical and trying to stretch the opponent and create gaps. And Kieran became a key component of that, being, have that ability to read where the vulnerabilities were in the opposition, or what's the right thing to do, how to shift that defense. So he completely changed his, I'm saying, because he's well able to score, as we know, from both feet. But does that and it's not a self-sacrifice, but that willingness to do whatever it took for the team, he was going to do. And that's what he always did for me.
0: Well said. I'm Kieran Kilkenny. Jim Gavin, what about Wicklow? What a story. I mean, this has been the championship that has just kept giving, from Roscommon, Armagh, Westmeath, provincial titles, to Louth in the semi-final after 1957, to Mayo being in the final, trying to break the 75-year wait for the Samogar Cup, to Wicklow winning the Tailteann Cup, and being in the Samogar series next year.
1: It's phenomenal, and it's a huge disappointment for Down. Started off their championship season, beating Donegal. You know, are they going to win the Ulster title? That's what we're thinking. And for them to, like, they had lots of chances, and Conor Lafferty's a phenomenal coach. I'd say he's scratching his head. You could see him afterwards going, he can't put the ball over the bar. No more so than Dublin had lots of opportunities against Kerry to win. They just couldn't put that shot conversion. Jerry can't put the ball over the bar. But Wicklow, disappointing as National League, didn't get out of Division 4. And then the All-Ireland series, they seem to be behind. The games I saw of them, and the reports I read, they seem to be always behind the opposition. Against Offaly as well, they had to come roaring back. And that's a credit to, one, to Oisin McConville's management of them, and that never-say-die attitude that he obviously has in his DNA for Armagh. But credit to the Wicklow players, to that spirit of never give up. And you know, I suppose in the new rules, that ability to score 2 points
0: gives you more chance to go back into it.
1: It does. It absolutely does. And that's why, you know, as I said, with Kerry's opening third quarter, where they got 3 2-pointers in that quarter, Dublin just, and there was a northeasterly wind last weekend, so it was more difficult to kick into Hill 16 end. But that ability now to get 2 points, to close the gap, which Wicklow did expertly, and at the other end, Down kept giving them the ball back. It's just all credit to Wicklow. And what a story. And for a Division 4 team, to win the Tailteann justifies the decision that the organisation made a number of years ago to create a competition for those teams knocked out from Division 3 and 4. And yeah, phenomenal. And what celebrations afterwards. Great to see.
0: And what it might make it happen is that it might get more likely for a parent in Wicklow to bring their kids, young kids, going, you know, we're now interested in this. We're going to bring them to a cool camp or to a game, yeah, and to a club. And that's the beauty of it.
1: Well, we know in our own clubs, whether it's a junior championship or a senior championship, it's celebrated with equal gusto. And to have a bit of tin, the cup to go around to the schools, you know, they are Ireland champions in terms of the Tailteann Cup. Absolutely, that'll have a huge impact for Wicklow GAA. And I've been at some of their functions, trying to fundraise for their county, and they are a passionate county for Gaelic games, and I'm delighted for them.
0: You're going to enjoy the next week.
1: It's going to be great.
0: Yeah, Jim Gavin, thank you so much for coming in, as always.
1: Thanks, John Fotheroff.
0: To Off the Ball Saturday here on News Talk. Just to let you know about the Open Championship, folks, and the latest leaderboard. So Lucas Herbert tees off at 10 to 4, quite late. The Saturday tee-off times are always quite late at the Open. He's got a two-shot cushion at 8 under par from Ryan Fox, who's the blazing a trail out in course at the moment, the New Zealander. Remember, Grant Fox, the son of 1987 World Cup fame. So Ryan Fox is 6 under par through 15, alongside Jackson Suber of the USA, Cameron Young, the players' champion, Ryan Gerrard, they're all 6 under, the head tee off later. Sam Burns with a 62 yesterday is 5 under par. Bryson DeChambeau, after that two-shot penalty, is 5 under par as well, with Siwoo Kim of Korea. Justin Thomas making a move to 4 under with Jacob Bridgman and Jordan Smith and Sung Jae Im and Rasmus Nergard Pedersen of... And then we also have Matt Wallace there with Cody. There's a host of players on 400 par, including Scotty Scheffler, the world number one. John Ram, I see, is 400 par. Tommy Fleetwood is 400 par. He's off 235. He does the local boy around Southport. And in terms of the Irish, 215 tee off time for Shane Lowry on 300 par. And the only other Irish player to make the cut was, of course, Rory McIlroy. Rory McIlroy, even par for the tournament through 8 holes of his third round. 1 over par for the tournament today for his third round, but even par in total now at the moment. So Rory McIlroy's 8 shots off Lucas Herbert looks like, in a tie for 57th, he's got a lot of work to do. Between 2 and 3 now and Off the Ball Saturday here on News Talk, it's our special All-Ireland Senior Hurling final preview with Galway's David Burke, 2017 All-Ireland winning captain, Pat Ryan, who won 3 All-Irelands with Limerick, and Owen Kelly, who's this weekend celebrating the Jubilee with Tipperary, 25 years after winning the Lee McCarthy Cup as a 19-year-old, and then he was captain again in 2010. So the hurling panel with Apple Green coming up between 2 and 3 here on News Talk. We're on air till 5 in total today on your radio. Please stay with us. We're back after the news.
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19: It's 2 o'clock. Good afternoon. I'm Quishaw Connolly. Iran is threatening to launch a full-scale regional war in the Gulf. It's after a seventh night of US airstrikes on the country, pushing the memorandum of understanding between both sides to the brink of collapse. In response, Iran has launched attacks against Bahrain and Kuwait, and Saudi Arabia has issued its first potential danger alerts for several weeks. Sky's Middle East correspondent Adam Parsons says Tehran is now warning of a full-scale offensive.
20: We're now a week into constant nightly barrages from the US military and reprisals from Iran. There is a slight amount of disingenuous rhetoric here from Iran saying, if this carries on, the gloves are off. They've been responding all the time. What they would say is they have not been proactively attacking. They would say this has always been a response to American attacks, and there would be some legitimacy in that.
19: A second man has been arrested in relation to the murder of Anthony Long in West Dublin. Mr. Long, who was in his 40s, died in hospital 2 days after an alleged assault in Mulhuddart on the 3rd of July. One man has already appeared in court charged with his murder. Another man in his 20s has since been arrested and is being questioned at a Garda station in West Dublin. And government ministers are set to meet on Monday to discuss a possible e-scooter ban. Doctors have raised concerns around serious injuries, with Children's Health Ireland reporting 1 to 2 children presenting at emergency departments with e-scooter injuries every day this summer. New laws for speed limits and age restrictions were brought in 2 years ago. Philip O'Connor, a journalist based in Sweden, says the scooters are causing similar problems in Scandinavia.
21: They appeared here probably about 10 years ago on the streets of Stockholm, where I live. And like many other cities, they sort of appeared out of nowhere and flourished, and all the problems that came with it immediately became apparent. We had problems with accidents, we had problems with parking. So over the years, they've come up with different kinds of legislation.
19: That's your news for now. We'll have more in the next hour.
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19: Another dry day with the warmest and sunniest conditions in the Midlands, South and East, with highest temperatures of 23 to 26 degrees. Cloudier in the north and northwest, with highest temperatures there of 17 to 22 degrees. 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
0: This is Off the Ball Saturday here on News Talk. John Duggan with you through to five. The Saturday panel this week on Off the Ball, brought to you by Apple Green. Coffee, food and friendly faces with you on the journey to Croker this Sunday. It is now time for our All-Ireland Senior Hurling Final preview. So at 3:30 tomorrow, referee Colm Lyons will throw in the slitter for the decider between Limerick and Galway. To look ahead over the next hour, delighted to have in studio in the maroon and white corner, Galway's 2017 All-Ireland winning skipper David Burke. In the green and white corner, we've got the three-time All-Ireland winning forward with Limerick, Pat Ryan. And in the neutral corner is Tipperary's 2010 All-Ireland winning captain Owen Kelly. Owen, Pat and David, you're very welcome to the studio.
22: Hi, John. Good to be here. Thanks, John.
0: What's the week been like, David, in Galway?
1: Yeah, it's been, I suppose, first year out of the loop or in the bubble. It's been unbelievable, I suppose, Galway getting to All-Ireland. And as a supporter now, you can take in all the razzmatazz and the build-up, and it's been unbelievable since Monday, I suppose, with the squeeze of the 2 weeks. But just getting the, you know, the clubs and the young lads and the colour and all that kind of stuff, it's great, and the build-up has been mighty. So really looking forward to tomorrow now.
0: I bet you probably miss it at a certain moment. Or you wish you're out there.
1: I don't really know. Like a semi-final, I was there, and geez, it was just unbelievable. Like the atmosphere after the final whistle went, and I'm saying, like, geez, you're playing for most of your life, and you're like, is this what the supporters? It was brilliant, like, for me. And when I was like all said and done, I was like, I left everything out there for the maroon jersey. So I was just so happy that the boys got over the Leinster final. Got the win, especially that middle group of lads that are in their mid-20s, and obviously then, you know, no one would have foreseen that win the last day against Cork, like, do you know what I mean? We were going up hoping we put in a good performance and see where it bring us, but don't know, it was might that we could just put Cork away like that, and hopefully we can do the same now tomorrow.
0: Sid Thomas, is your club is buzzing, I'd say.
1: Yeah, no, it's great. Like, there's great outdoor training during the week. Tuesday night, there was cameras kind of going around the county to different clubs and getting clips of the young lads training, so it was a huge buzz. And I suppose when all the boys will say the same, when you're in the bubble of playing in these games and the build up, you kind of shield yourself a little bit from all that. But what you see then when you're there and you see what it means to everyone in the club and the buzz for the tickets and the build up and you're going off Saturday night, all that kind of crack. So really exciting week, and I was on cloud nine, really. Yeah,
0: what's doing been like this week, Pat?
11: Yeah, a heave of excitement, really. The tickets were only actually handed out this morning. There was such a big ticket allocation.
0: That. And is that done like digitally now, or is it?
11: No, that's all printouts below in the clubhouse.
0: Right.
11: And people had to come down between 9 and 11 this morning. If you weren't down, your tickets were going to be gone. Because Doon have such a big allocation to put in for it, they actually have to wait and try and get more back, if any, come back in around the county to facilitate everyone. So obviously when you have a couple of fellas involved in the panel as well, you know, between Dara, Adam and Eddie, I think it adds to the excitement of the whole thing as well. And even in Limerick, we've kind of seen all sides of it over the last 8 years. In 18, we hadn't been in a final in so long, or won a final in nearly 50 years. Then in the four in a row, you get kind of used to it. But now it's an incredible buzz now, because we know what it's like to be there. We miss it so much in the small, it sounds like a small gap of 3 years, but it feels huge when you have such a good team. So it's massive. This feels like, not that it feels like the last ever one, but it feels like a really, really special one, because, like I said, when you have such a good team and you haven't been there in 3 years, it feels like we have to make the most of this now.
0: I was down at one of the Munster finals against Clare the last few years, and my mother was from Limerick and my father was from Clare. And I was just going walking through Limerick City, where I spent most of my childhood. It's like Italian 90. But it just the connection with the people in this Limerick, the hurling team, has fostered over the last decade has been unbelievable.
11: Yeah, it is huge, and I don't think people even realise Limerick was always a hurling county. It's known as a sporting county, which it is. Like, even in the city, like the west of Limerick would be heavily football. You know, down on the border of Kerry, huge football. There's pockets, obviously, of great rugby. It's the home of Munster rugby. In the city, soccer is huge in the city as well. But overall, everyone combined, everyone together, city, county, it's a hurling county, and it's a massive hurling county, and it's just huge excitement there this week. Honestly, like the colour that's been put up now again is just fantastic. And I think back to, like I said, in 18 when we had the type of homecoming we have, I could see something like that, please God, if we get over the line, because like that, people have seen it, know what it's like. And then of course, like, you know, I got 20 texts for tickets this week, like, it's crazy, you know. So it's it's just,
0: did you reply to any of those texts?
11: Very few.
0: Oh, and Kerry, are you giving back tickets from Mullinhone, are you?
22: No, we're not. We've a part to play in this All-Ireland as well, John, so we do the Jubilee team 2001. So we had five represented. Well, it's nice to hear how special it is for the club, like, you know, Doon and St. Thomas's. And I remember back to 2001 when we were lucky enough, we had five representatives from Mullinhone that day, and Tip hadn't won All-Ireland since 1991, 10 years before that, like. But even to listen to Pat there now, the hunger and the enthusiasm with Limerick, it's amazing. Like, you know, you can see it, the excitement after winning the All-Ireland semi-final the last day. It was like they were in their first All-Ireland, like. So, you know, I think you have two teams more that are coming with that nearly starvation for an All-Ireland. When you think of all Limerick's success, it's crazy, really. But look, All-Ireland final day, the boys mentioned in there, it's special. I was lucky enough to be involved in five of them. Five as a player, one on the management side of things, 1-3, drew one and we lost two, so I've experienced all sides of it, but it's a day that can live long in the memory, and then there's days where you just have those moments that you can flash back to. And for me, I suppose 2014, when Bubbles' Hawkeye decision, like, you know, I was only off the bench that day and I didn't even know that there was maybe, it was the last play. I didn't know. I thought it was a couple of minutes left. And I say, if I got a euro for every time someone said to me, you should have taken that free, I don't think I'd be here today.
1: Hawkeye would have been given, I'd say. Don't
22: yeah, no, game. There was a roar behind the Devon stand, actually. You could hear the roar going up, yeah. And you thought it was over. But I was amazed then when the ball was poked out and the ref, Barry Kelly, blew it up, final whistle. So it just tells you, coming on as a sub sometimes, you know, you don't even know where you are in the game. Like, you know, at that stage of a game, the last 8 or 9 minutes, and now with injury time, 4 or 5 minutes, sometimes it does take on that life of its own, like, and positions, and that go out the window. And I'm sure the management team will have teased all this out, and one or two of those decisions can be crucial. A bit like, I suppose, Grod Hegarty did the Munster final. Went inside, full forward, won a couple of balls, one or two breaks, Limerick win by a point. Like, and they're the big moments.
0: The Jubilee team then, you were 19 in 2001, your all meeting tomorrow are going to be obviously cheered by the Croke Park crowd before the senior final. I mean, would you lose touch with your colleagues, your former teammates? Would you be still close to many of them? Obviously, your brother Paul. It's just a lovely thing to do, isn't it, for the GA?
22: No, it really is. It is special. And again, like, you know, it's nice and relaxed. It's nice and easy going. That's the way Tipperary are approaching it. We're meeting up tonight. We'll meet up, have a bite to eat, a couple of drinks, reminisce, a few stories, meet tomorrow, go in together. And I suppose it's just recognising the achievement and I suppose the time and effort that you put into it. And even you're getting some lovely texts from Tipperary supporters saying it brings back fond memories. You know, and that's 25 years ago. Like, I got a few beautiful texts, like, just remembering back. And I suppose I was 19, Larry Carver was 20, we were on the team, John O'Brien was on the subs, he was only 19. So it's similar to Aaron Nyland, Jason Rabbit, those kind of players, your first All-Ireland. And, you know, you think, oh, this is great, we won it, we won the league, the Munster and the All-Ireland that year, this is great, this is going to happen every year. And we didn't get back to an All-Ireland until about 8, 9 years later, 2009. So you can't take the day for granted. You know, it's a very special day, but you can't play the occasion either. You know, you have to be totally tuned in and focused on the game, which I'm sure the Galway boys will be.
0: Does it help being 19? Like, for Jason Rabbit for tomorrow, that,
22: do you know something?
0: You're so young that you're not thinking about it.
22: I was thinking about, and if you ask me what was your year like back then, it was fun, it was enjoyable, and for the want of a better word, it was a laugh. That's the way we approached it. It was like you're not an integral part of the team, but you're part of the team, and you're not doing any of the talking, you're enjoying it all. Like, I even remember the night before we played Wexford in the semi-final, myself and Aaron Corbett said we'd tear off to the shop, the hurling ball, and we ended up in Lansdowne Road, jumped a wall, in we went, and we're pucking up and down inside in Lansdowne Road. Nobody said anything to us, there was no one there, we pucked away for half an hour, jumped the wall, back into the hotel. So that just tells you...
0: How many sweaters did you bring?
22: One, that's all we needed. Our touches were good. But it just tells you the carefree attitude you had, where maybe just older guys worked up inside in the hotel maybe and trying to get a bit of sleep. Now, this is early in the evening, like, but it's a lovely time. It's a lovely time of your life and it's a lovely experience. And look, for young guys like that, I hope it goes well from tomorrow.
0: Wouldn't be able to do it now. Not a chance. That's the great thing about 25 years ago. 087-9180-180, the WhatsApp number for any comments or questions, or you know, any shout outs to Owen Kelly, Pat Ryan and David Burke, our hurling panel here on Off the Ball ahead of the Limerick and Galway game tomorrow. So preparations, Pat, like, things you got right when you're looking back at the All-Ireland finals you're involved in, remember the semi-final goal against Cork and then the 2020-2021, when you look back with the things, yeah, we got that right, I got that right myself in my preparation.
11: Yeah, well, we're very lucky, I suppose, and people always ask questions about Caroline Currer. That's where she comes into effect. When, I suppose, she brings you in at the start of the year and places so much emphasis and importance on routine and, you know, getting your routine right. And why she does it, why it's so important in, we'll say, a pre-season game, is that when you get to occasions like this, the idea is you've already got your routine for the league games, pre-season games, league games, round robin games, Munster finals. So there's no, you know, you don't need to double think anything or overthink it. You're like, this is what I do the week of every game. And there's almost no excuse then. The boys will tell you, we've all played with players where they'll have a bad game and they'll say, see that hurley now? Throwing that out over the fence. Do you know what I mean? They blame the hurley or they blame what they've done the night before. Someone like her role there now in the modern thing, people are always asking about it, is to eliminate that.
0: Because it's a bit of a mystery. What does she do?
11: Yeah, I know. Yeah. It's getting nearly overplayed now at this stage. You know what I mean? She's there for a couple of people. She does a lot of work with John as such, you know what, yes. I mean, because John has to manage 55 people You know, so, who manages John?
0: I read this thing, 63 conversations or something. He had after the final or the defeat to Dublin last year.
11: Yeah, yeah. And one-to-one, from a player's point of view, I don't know about lads, when you do get a one-to-one with a manager, it's a big thing. You know what I mean? You feel important, you feel valued. They didn't go on every year now. I remember 2018, he conducted them earlier in the year as well, and it didn't happen for a couple of years after. So I think it's something maybe he went back on and said, I actually need to hear from everybody here. You know, because I remember 2018, everyone had a one-to-one with him, and you met him, and some of the stuff he was saying to you was like, look, one of the first questions he posed was, if this was your last ever year to play hurling, how would you approach the year? You know, and that's him sitting down with you and someone like me, say as such, that hadn't played much the year before in 2017, couldn't make 26 the year before in 2016. And, you know, you felt 10 foot tall and coming out in that you got, you know, he, his plans kind of thing, whereas he's meeting everyone. So it's a tough job as a manager to meet that many people. And I think people are always asking, what does Caroline do with the players? She has such an important role then with management as well. You know, because who manages John if John has to look after everyone? And I do think, I know you didn't even ask about Caroline, but it's probably coming. People always ask about her, but I think the fact that she's a female is a big help. You know, Owen will testify to her, you know, she was there in 2010 when day one as well. That I don't know why, I can't really explain that, but I just think in a male-dominated area where you have 55 males maybe on the bus, it helps to have a female lead, you know, kind of a motherly figure and someone to give you advice and talk to you. And some players use it more than others. I know some players that are playing on Sunday that have never really used her as much. And I know a fellow like Roald Hegarty, who places an awful lot of importance on her, going back over the years, that he would, you know, he would love
0: the
11: to have a
0: sounding board.
11: Yes, yeah. Exactly. I know, yeah. How to, like, you know, get little tips here and there. But in terms of preparation, our preparation, we always felt it was good like that. And then it's only when you lose in that the preparation was wrong, if you know what I mean. So in 2019, Everton went through a fine-tooth comb to say, what did we do wrong? Right, that was wrong, let's change that. When you win, then you don't change anything. So it can be very small margins sometimes, but that's one thing Limerick have maybe in a small advantage, is that they're so used to being in finals that you'd imagine that all the players would be comfortable this week and they'd have their routines down, whereas the Galway lads, it is quite new to a lot of them. But then, of course, you have the Owen stuff from 2001 where you can have the green shoots, you can have the, you know, the exuberance and the, maybe to cut loose when you're a young fly, you know?
0: Well, for 2017, then, when you were getting your preparations ready, how did you feel like you did under Micheál, who's back there now, of course, with Galway, David?
1: Yeah, sure. Preparation, like Pat said there, you try and keep everything fairly straightforward and the same. I remember having a conversation with Micheál coming down after the semi-final, that 1 point win over Tip.
0: Joe Canning.
1: Yeah, like just talking about the preparation, I suppose, getting bodies right then. Now, that time, it was still the old system. The following year, I went into the round robin, but there was, I'd say we definitely had four weeks of a break, because I did get a knock on my knee, and it gave me a few weeks to get it right for the final against Water. But just talking about this and that, and I was like, we'll just keep everything the same, don't. No, keep what we've been doing all year the same and all that kind of stuff in preparation. So, personally, then, on your own, that was it. It was just kind of getting fresh. I had a lot of work done that year, obviously, so I didn't train that much, actually, coming up to the final. And Joe often told a story going down, hitting the freeze on the Thursday, actually, before, or the Friday before the final, down, and we used to live in Oranmore, down to the pitch down there, and I just went in behind the goals, puck it out to him. But we were going home then, and I just kind of got a feeling of, not weakness, but I was like, geez, Joe, I need to go to the shop, I need a can of Coke or something, or a bit of sugar. And looking back on it now, I was kind of saying, it was nearly, you get a time before a big game like that, you say, yeah, I'm ready. It was not nerves, but like your mind, or you're getting that feeling that you're getting ready for this occasion, this game that's coming up. And that was kind of one thing that I ticked the box, and I was like, yes, I'm nearly ready for this game. And I didn't say, geez, I'm nervous, I'm bullying. I didn't think like that. So that was kind of personal preparation coming up to the game, even watching up for the match the night before, all that kind of stuff, took that in because I'm a little bit more experienced. Probably wouldn't have done that in 12 or 15 coming up against Kilkenny, but that little bit older, more relaxed, took it in, got up that morning, and on the bus and up we went.
0: Did you prepare a speech?
1: I did, done it after, in fairness, actually, in 16 when we played Tip, they beat us a pint, and we played them 3 years in a row, and know Brendan Maher fairly well. I sent him a text, I said, best luck in the final, and in fairness, the following year, he sent me a text back, and he gave me a bit of advice about getting the speech done out of the way, and got that done that week, gave one to my mother and the stand, and one to Tex or Kitman, and that was it. I didn't have to think about it again. It was gone all the way, and that allowed me for the next 3 weeks to focus on the game. And it was simple stuff. Like, in fairness, I remember Micheál coming to me, setting Johnny, and there's not a lot you can say to Les nearly when you get over the line. Like, what can the management do in the 2 weeks? Tactical tweaks here and there, positional changes, but when lads are going well, you don't really want to overcomplicate it for them. And he said, look, Kevin Moore and Jane Barron, they're going really well midfield. Can we break even or just get a little bit higher, win a bit more ball than him there, and that was it. There wasn't a whole pile else to it, and just get up and down the field, and that's all he said to us. And like, you don't overcomplicate these things, and the lads will say the same when you go back to games, that big games and them kind of things, you'll think back on that made it work.
11: And John, I think sometimes it sounds like it's very serious when we're talking about all these serious things too, but there's an incredible amount of divvement coming up to a final as well in terms of players amongst themselves. And like in 2018, we'll say, like, we were a young team, you know, like, I could only liken it for someone that mightn't have been involved in something like that. It's a bit like the Leaving Cert, where, right, I have to study. I know the Leaving Cert's coming next week, but we all know what's coming when the final exam is over too. We're going to have a right bit of a crack. We're going to have a right summer, a right night out, maybe two nights out. That's there amongst the players too. And even, you know, there's a couple of single fellas, I think back, and this was great crack, a couple of single fellas, you know, they're handing out invites to the banquet on the Sunday night, and they're getting text messages back off women that they might not text them back for, you know, for months on end before. But now, of course, now because they're heading to the All-Ireland final and they have a plus one to bring with them, lads are in great form. They're getting plenty of messages back. So as serious as and all it is, the players amongst themselves, when maybe the management isn't looking, there's just an incredible buzz and divvement and excitement. And I think for the first final, maybe more so even, you know.
0: Yeah. Because John Cotty spoke about music being a big, big part of the environment in Limerick. Was that something you remember?
11: Yeah, it was. Yeah, I think, like, you'd see that in a lot of places now. And even, it was a very, 2018 was very like this summer now, in terms of it was very warm. Mm. Instead of bringing, it was so warm, let's say every Friday session or whatever we had, we started having the ice cream truck. There was a fella near to get it, was wheeled in as well. And just good memories like that in terms of music after training, a bit of crack, ice creams, enjoying the summer, you know. Again, it all sounds so serious sometimes when you're in all these meetings, but, and people always talk about like sacrifices, blah, blah, blah. Trust me, there's an awful lot more fun goes with it.
0: Yeah. Because Conor Steigelum and Craig Morgan were in here after Tipperary won last year, and they were talking about, like, even in the parade, just having a bit of crack and just trying to enjoy it.
22: Yeah, well, you have to, like, you know, I suppose we started this chat talking about the Jubilee, and they both mentioned Michal and Caroline, and I work with them, so I feel a bit younger here, men, so I do. But no, you have to enjoy it. And I think I mentioned it here as a 19-year-old when I was saying that we had fun, we had laughs along the way. But Pat is right, like, do you know what I mean? There is the aftermath as well. You know it's coming. And that's why sometimes, like, you could even say to a lad, look, this is going to be better fun for a couple of days after it, if we win. And that's even a little motivation in itself, like, because we all know the aftermath of an All-Ireland when you lose, like, you know what I mean? It's your face and your supporters, and you're down and out, and you don't want to be there, but you just do it because that's part of what you do as an intercounty player, the homecoming on the Monday. But you have to enjoy it, John. Like, you're but I think Pat mentioned there, the dressing room, the fun and the laughing and the crack that goes on in the dressing room, that's what you miss even when you retire as a player. If David misses the Galway dressing room, if you ask me, would you miss it? Yes, I definitely still miss the Tipperary dressing room. So when I meet up with my buddies there tonight now from that 2001 squad, and if some of them then were with us for the next 8 or 10 years, it's like you're back in the dressing room, having the laughs, throwing a joke at someone, throwing it back at you, you know. And that's the part that you look forward to, going training 3 or 4 nights a week. And like, I'm sure that's still in dressing rooms. It definitely is. We've been in them recently. But even you look at COVID, a lot of club players probably came, togged out in the car, got back into the car, togged off and home. And sometimes that pattern is still there with some individuals. And that's the first thing I think a club manager, even a club level, tries to eradicate. Like, everyone togged out in the restroom. And you get the odd few that still do it. They come in the car, out they go, throw on the boots, train, back into the car and gone. And you don't build that team environment like that. You know, you have to be together. You can't beat it.
1: That's funny, because there's a couple of clubs that you know, and they don't, maybe showers mightn't be the main thing that's working, or that. And he's right, the spirit is built in the dressing room before and after training, and you have the crack like that. And I'd often be thinking of this club here or there, and you know, if they're getting in the car to go home, they don't have that. And if they don't come in to train before, they don't have that either. So that's important to build in a team, no matter what you do, and they're important things to get right. So all them little things help definitely throughout.
0: We're talking to David Burke, Pat Ryan and Owen Keddie on the hurling final, folks, tomorrow, Limerick against Galway. 087-9180-180 is the WhatsApp number here on Off the Ball Saturday News Talk if you want to get involved. You know, you're playing in front of 80,000 people at Croke Park. What is that like for the person watching in the stand? And how are you trying to get yourself to your best in that environment?
1: I suppose the example I have in my head is a young player. We played Kilkenny in the 12 Leinster final and then the All-Ireland final, and I remember I played in it a few times in minor finals whatever as well, and then Joe gets the goal early on and the roar in the stadium, like, and you'd all I was like, Jesus, this is just...
11: I was behind the goal, some goal. He just busted through about four fellas.
1: And I was actually out the field. I was a good bit behind the play because I was winging forward with it out. And you'd be trying to talk to lads, maybe, you know, covering for a puck out or whatever, resetting. And you don't hear a thing. And you just think, this is the noise that's great in this type of stadium and All-Ireland final day. It's different to any other sport in the world. Like, and semi-finals, yes, the Cork might bring a big crowd to semi-final, but... Do you know what, if full house at an All Ireland final, and when scores like that go up, and the adrenaline you get off a roar, and do you know what, it just drives you on a little bit more to do something, and you could go on a little bit of run in that period in the game then as well. So they're the kind of things I think back on.
22: Big decisions, like you look at a league match now. In a league match, when it's not as big, if the ref hears the clash of hurley, it's a free. It's free club hurling. It's a free all day long.
1: Yeah.
22: So you don't hear that clash in Croke Park.
1: No.
22: So if you have. You swipe across somebody's hurley and you knock him off his rhythm out of possession, it's just play on. Whereas in a league match, the ref hears the clash of the hurley, and when any refs hear clash of the hurley club or league matches, it's free. So them little small things, you nearly have to work into your that, look, you're going to get screwed here once or twice, just play on. Go for the break of ball again. Like.
11: Yeah, you lose one of your senses, basically. So in 99% of games you'll ever play, you have all your senses. So if you're hearing your eyes, your movement... And you can always hear a pass, basically, you know, from a teammate or where to go. That's gone out the window tomorrow. You can't do that. And I think something like a good example, you have to be better at using your vision to spot a pass. And I think the reason you see the likes of Noel McGrath get man of the match in the 2019 All-Ireland final, Keane Lynch in 2021, is because their vision and their hurling brain is so good, their hurling IQ, that when they lose that sense, unlike some of the other players, they're able to make up for it. They don't have to hear a pass. They don't have to be told, I'm over here. They're just able to see it. So it's as mad as it sounds, it's harder hurl up there, but for the best players, I think it gets a small bit easier from.
0: And then free taking as well. You did a lot of that when you were 19.
22: Yeah, I did, yeah. And do you know what's very funny, and I say this to people, I always found All-Ireland final day way easier to take frees in the championship than any other day. Because you even look at the Hill 16, it's rammed, it's packed. So when you look down, all you see is the posts. And that's what I used to see. Whereas All-Ireland semi-final day, maybe quarter-final day, you'd see concrete.
1: Oh,
22: and the goals be kind of nearly blended in with it. Like, so you'd have to take a double look. So there's little things like that. Parky Keefe used to be the same way. Munster-final day, Cork. You see a red behind it, you just see the post. Like, so there is, you might think there are illusions, but, and that's what you're kind of telling yourself. So you're actually probably giving yourself positive affirmations like that this is what I'm going to see, like, and it helps you, you know. So you're probably doing your own performance coaching or whatever you want to call it, but yeah, I used to find All-Ireland final day, even the slitter. I have one from the 19 All-Ireland final. I was involved in the backroom team with Liam Sheedy at that, and there's actually no rims on the actual slitter, like, and you're just saying, I'd love to be hitting freeze with this. It's just funny. And I said,
1: which did you hit them lower? Did you often hit them lower in Croke Park? Then,
22: I'd always hit them lower, but in fairness, Kilkenny kind of copped onto that. And Michael Rice got to one of mine in the 2009 All-Ireland final. So, you know, little things like that. Yeah. Everyone is analysing everybody, but just... Pat and David, it brings something different. It brings something special. And the likes of Keane Lynch and Noel McGrath, you mentioned, like, you know, Colm Mannion is the same. And what do these players have? When you look at them, it looks like they make the game slow down. They're actually so confident on the ball. They love having the ball. I think Declan Ryan was the same with us. He'd get the ball and he'd actually slow down with it. But he wouldn't be blocked or hooked or, you know, he'd make space for himself. And, like, there's only a small minority have that skill, like, and the boys you mentioned, they'll come to the fore tomorrow, like Scott Mannion does, because Keane Lynch, they'll see it before anyone else sees it.
0: Before we go to the break here on our hurling panel, the moment when that whistle goes and you've won, the feeling you probably remember when you're a small young lad taking out the hurl at the backyard, and then you're there, and try maybe to describe what's going through your head when that happens and your emotions.
1: Yeah, I was tanked. I was gone with 4 minutes to go. I was on the line. I was shouting at me, I'll put this lad that way and that lad here. But we obviously had that bit of a lead, which helped a bit, because off water we were pushing for a goal, and the last few plays, I just remember we win a line ball, and I don't know if we take the line ball or not, and then the final whistle goes, and it's just that bit of emotion. You can feel the relief in the stadium nearly from that 29 years from the goal offence. There's no initial nearly roar straight away, because everyone probably is emotional in the stand. it's nearly a little bit, you know, the players are all getting out to each other, and then it starts to kick off a bit. Those are my memories of it anyway. And then obviously I'm getting around to all the players, my brother's there, Ian is on the subs with him, so, and you go to all the lads down through the years, like Tex, the kit man, all them kind of lads, and then the management, and they're special times, them moments, all the players, the top players talk to, they'll always reference those moments after big games that you win, and they're special, you can't take them away from any player, and they're things you look back on fondly. They might be 5 minutes long, 6 minutes long, they're not, Joe, and then there's the cup is presented out, but those moments when you're getting around to the players and you're saying, you're not saying anything, but you're looking at them and you're saying, geez, yeah, we done something special together, and you don't even need to say words to each other, do you know what I mean? That kind of a bond is there.
0: As you played in the COVID, you came on and was it against Waterford in just the silence. I was after the game myself in December of 2020.
11: Yeah, to go from even 18 when it was, you know, 45 years.
0: Yeah.
11: You know, and the full house, and it felt like there was, you could hear the tears of happiness as much as you could hear the roars. To go from that, and then the disappointment of 19, where it was a semi-final, another big crowd, and we lose by a pint. You know, after winning by a pint the year before. And you hear that drain of your own crowd and Kilkenny crowd, Kilkenny lads beside you celebrating as you lay on the floor. And then the next year, then in December in COVID, and nobody's there, only the players. But I think what Dave said in terms of getting around and meeting the players, they're the most important, you know, the people you soldiered with for maybe 8-9 months, and that utter feeling of satisfaction. Yes, the 80,000 weren't there in 2020, but was it any less special? It wasn't. Because it was still the fellas that you had went to war with. It was still the fellas you went to war with amongst yourselves in a training session. Down in a, you know, in a rough, dirty night, maybe November, December, January, and they were still there. Every one of us were still there, if you know what I mean, in that sense. So, yeah, a rollercoaster of emotions between those 3 years, you know, and the way it goes up along. And even Limerick, I think the final whistle, we see it at different games, like last year with Tip, and it was a great win. You knew with 10 minutes to go, game is won. Galway was so different. We were up in 2018, and then, you know, Joe had that free, and it was just really far back. And if it was another 10, 15 yards up, that was over the barren. You know, God knows what would have happened since then. It was a sliding doors moment. So, yeah, there's the emotions of it. A close game, I think there's even more relief of maybe ecstasy in that sense than whereas maybe... Now, there was a huge relief anyway when Tip won last year, but I think you know with 10 minutes to go, like we were lucky enough maybe in the 2021 final, same thing, where you could almost enjoy it and take it in, whereas 2018 you couldn't because you're thinking, Jesus, if anyone's going to put this over, Joe Henning could put it over, you know?
22: Yeah, 2001, then you're 19, so you're trying to just getting around to your own age group, fellas, because, you know, you're all kind of something new, and it's brilliant, but you're not after experiencing any of the hardship, any of the days where you got sucker punches and you're knocked out of the championship, whereas when 2010, then it was complete relief, you're getting your hands on your second medal. Then, like David there...
0: Was it about, did Kilkenny's five in a row even come into it in your mind?
22: No.
11: It definitely did.
22: No.
11: They asked them the year before. They're stopping the best team of all time at the time going for five
1: it's nice to look back on it now. It's like a middle thing there for him, like, and then you have the young lads coming in with you.
22: Yeah, so it was like, I'm now 28 in 2010, you're the captain. So instead of just 2001, you're hanging around with your own 19, 20 year olds, you go to your brother, my brother Paul was on the team as well, do you know, so, you know, you're kind of a bit, you're still a bit strange around fellas, like you're only young, like, do you know, and so 2010 then, you're after having the hardship of the year before, you know what the bad days are like, changing of managers every year, every 2 years, where is this going, will I ever even get to contest an honour final again, and then you're the captain, so kind of a minute after the final whistle, you're on duty again now, you have to deliver a speech, like, and it is a big deal, so you have to be tuned in for that, and the next thing then, I suppose, you're the captain, you're looking around, there's younger members of the panel, and you're nearly thanking them. Thank God that I'm 28, and this golden crop of Tipperary minor team, 06-07, are now in our dressing room, and they're driving the bus, like, do you know? So you're thankful, and you have big appreciation of everything around you, like, you don't even really think of yourself in that scenario, but for me, it was a relief, and a massive relief.
0: Owen Kelly, Pat Ryan and David Burke on the Saturday panel here with Apple Green. On hurling, the final tomorrow between Limerick and Galway. You want to WhatsApp as you can, 087-9180-180. Got to take a break here on Off the Ball Saturday News Talk. We are back after this.
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0: This is Off the Ball Saturday here on News Talk. John Duggan with you through to five. The Saturday panel this week on Off the Ball is brought to you by Apple Green. Coffee, food and friendly faces with you on the journey to Croker this Sunday. So we're continuing our preview of tomorrow's All-Ireland Senior Hurling Final between Galway and Limerick at Croke Park, with Galway's winning captain from 2017, David Burke, three-time All-Ireland winning forward with Limerick, Pat Ryan, and Tipperary's All-Ireland winning skipper from 2010, Owen Kelly. Owen, let's get into the game then. How do you see both teams setting up tactically and what format is they might employ tomorrow?
22: Yeah, it's interesting. Just to get my head around even this game, I look back at the league game that was last March, just to get an idea of it. And it's very interesting, we'll say. You know, the role that Garrod Hegarty has with the team, and Pat will tell you, is phenomenal. It can't be overstated. Even that night, it was 124-20, about 12 minutes to go, and Garrod came off. Okay, probably job done. Next thing, Galway kind of roared back into the game. So that target man for Nicky Quaid and his puckouts was gone. And it was very interesting, even listening to the commentary, Marty said, he says, I see John Kiley and Paul Kinnerk have called over Keane Lynch and Kyle Hayes here just to get them going, he was saying. But I don't think it was to get them going. I'd say it was to deliver tactically. We're going to change this up. And it looked like Limerick actually went man for man, maybe in those last 12 minutes. So it gave Galway opportunities. But then listen to a couple of John's interviews afterwards, and I listened to him. He said how valuable a lesson that second half was. So he was really, it's like himself and Paul Kinnerk said, right, this Galway team are going to be thereabouts. It's like they had Leinster calculated in such a way as that we could see him down the road, that they used that second half. And he really said it was a valuable learning, that second half. Even Galway got 25 shots off. Limerick got 15 shots off. I'm going back to the league.
0: Yeah.
22: But I'd say the learnings they got from it, you will see them being put into place tomorrow in Croke Park on the biggest day of all. And for me, one of those learners will be like, it's going to be on the pokeouts. I think it's going to come down to that. And I think Darragh Fahey is going to be under big pressure tomorrow to try and find his targets with Galway so as that they can get their system of play up and running. You know, I just think they're really going to hound that down, go after that. And I think if you win that in this modern game, it's giving you a serious platform.
1: Just one thing Owen said there about, I wonder did the management

0: last two weeks.
1: Okay.
0: And even selections and different things. Like Adam English got the nod for this game, you know, at midfield. It was between himself and Darragh Donovan, you know. Adam English got 4 points in play that night. In a game that it's out the middle of the field now, we'll see an awful lot of height. We'll see a high number of shots anyway, and we'll see a lot of fellas getting to shoot out the field. So he got 4 points that night. Maybe that's what's after getting him his place in the team. He wasn't down to start in the semi final, and he didn't start the Munster final.
1: Will and should Galway play the way they've been playing with almost like a counter attacking team, Cathal Mannion back and maybe Jason Rabbit up there? Does Jason Rabbit need help now with this Mike Casey coming in now tomorrow? How do you see the best way for Galway to set up?
2: Yeah, I suppose go to Jason first. I think I would have spoke about coming up to the Cork game. Even though we did quite well in the Dublin game, to beat Cork, I felt he definitely needed support. And we probably got a little bit more of the forwards running up into that space with him. Darren Neary, Tom Mann. So, yes, he's isolated a bit, but I felt we were definitely getting into them pockets behind the Cork half backline a good bit. Do I foresee the same thing happening? Limerick aren't going to let the level of those shots get away, so we're going to have to find the space a bit more, take on maybe wider shots, which would be more difficult. And we know if you're hitting from the sideline or further out, they're going to be harder to get over the bar. That's one thing. So we definitely need the lads to get up the field to support J.O. But he's doing quite well. Mike Casey is a different kettle of fish. He's so good on high ball for a small man. Like, he's physically really strong, Mike Casey. He's not that tall, but he's so good at breaking the ball, whether that's going through the two of them and in behind to Nicky in the goals, or breaking out to Kyle coming back, or Will Dunnoo coming back. He's very good at that. Back to Cathal, I think the game is set up for Cathal, really, because Limerick play a zone and half back line. I often find playing against them in the middle, you get on a bit of ball there, because they're not going to go that far out the field. I think Limerick's mantra is, we're not conceding goals this year. That's what set them up to be the team there this year. They went back to basics, defending the D, and I think it's a game for Cathal. Yes, he's back to field. I think when he's back there, we're getting a chance to stay in the games, and people would like him further off the field. As Pat said there, he got an All-Star last year from all the scoring he did. Yes, he can do that, but his ability to control a game and evade a tackler is so good. It gives the team a chance to get up the field and attack as well. So yes, important. I think playing him back there early on is key, because we need to stay in the game, and then maybe you'll see a tactical slide of pushing him further up the field then, maybe, as the game goes on.
1: What about you then, Pat, when you're thinking of the best route for Limerick to win this game in terms of tactics, matchups, and getting Galway into a place where they don't want to be?
0: Yeah, look, if anyone that watched the semi-final between Galway and Cork could only be really impressed with Galway. You know, they were absolutely brilliant to put up that big score, to keep I know Cork have had their own problems, but to keep a team like Cork to such a low score again in the second half, I know people say that's Cork's fault, but that doesn't happen by accident. That happens because Galway were that good too, you know. There's a few things now. Like, I expect Galway to start really well, because I think Limerick will sit that bit. They just straight away, it'll be like Dermot Burns, Kyle Hayes, they're not going to just run out the field when the ball's turning. They're not running out the field following Tom Monaghan up the field, following Darren Neary up the field. They're going to sit a small bit. So I do foresee, I think Galway will get a lot of ball at the start. I think they'll get a lot of shots off. I think small things that won't even be noticed is, like, the weather we're having at the moment is completely suits a team to shoot out the field. If you go down to the field now and you puck a few balls when the weather is this dry and a new ball is this hot, this heat now, it does travel further and faster. So what does, you know, Tom Monaghan, Cathal Mannion, Neary, Gavin Lee, all these heads are shooting out the field. So I do think Galway will start quite well. I think Galway will go into a bit of a lead, even though Limerick have a great, over the finals they've been in, over the last five finals they've been in, they've started quite well. I think Galway will start well in this final. I think Galway will get into a bit of a lead and get a few of these shots off. I think it'll be up to Limerick's maybe 8 to 15, especially 10 to 15. They'll be tasked this week. You have to get out and tackle from behind. It's as simple as that. The boys have their job to do back here. You have to get out and tackle from behind. We always said there was a mantra in Limerick: number 13, you better help number 10. Number 10, you better come back and help 9. 9, you better come back and help number 5. 5, you better help number 2. So that's, I see that happening, where Galway will start well. I think they get the shots off. Like I said, even the weather, as some people listening might think that's quite stupid, I think the long shooting will go well for them. But eventually, I think Limerick will break them down. I think keeping that shape, I think we'll win the majority of their puckouts. It's just because we have such an incredible half back line, really, of Burns, William O'Donoghue, Kyle Hayes. The boys are there. I don't think we concede that much goals with what we have back there either. So I think Galway will start well. We'll get into our flow.
1: Is it the physicality that'll wear them down? Is it the Canerks coaching? What'll wear them down if they are going to wear them
0: down? You know as well, I'm played against, we'll say, the backs are playing tomorrow in training, but that size of backs when you're not winning ball.

0: Well, when your own puck outs are going on the field along, and you can't go short with every puck out, so puck outs will go along, and especially Paul Kinnock even not admitted it, but said himself one time, tactics are kind of there for 60 minutes in a game. That last 5 or 10 minutes is just chaos. So, and it's a team like Limerick then that are able to dominate and win their own primary position, like Roy Hegarty last day. That was the difference maker. There was no tactic there in Roy Hegarty in the puck house last time. It was old school Joe Hegarty style, his father, that won a minor in 84, long down on top of the big man, and can the big man win it? And he did. Do you know? So
1: on that, when the Limerick lads go back to the field and there's 11 or 12 of them, and when you're analysing on the Sunday game, the Sunday night, 11 or 12 of them, there's 10 of them that are probably 6 foot two, 6 foot three plus, like. So that is an unbelievable difference, instead of having a smaller guy back there. And like, I even remember back to the 2021 Munster final, Tipperary 10 points up at half time. I think Pat, you played that day. But Jason Ford had 6 points in play off Declan Hannan. But Declan Hannan rocks out for the second half. Any other manager would have him changed. But all that happened was the two Limerick midfielders sat back 5 or 10 yards, half forward line came back another 5 or 10 yards, and then that physicality took over. So probably part of the tactical side with Limerick is, how can we get these big men in around the area where the ball is going to be? And 9 times out of 10, they're winning that breaking ball, they're winning that middle third, and off you go then. Ball is going only one way.
2: It's battle of shape, like, I often find against Limerick, because they want that. The 2023 one, I was at Doomwater, I was injured, and we were actually up at half time, doing really well in our own puck outs, stretching them, getting the double ups like Cork would do, similar stuff on. But second half, like that, Limerick just sit off another 12, 13, 14 yards. Jim Byrne sits back into the 45, puts a bottle of water down the sideline, as if to say, I'll be 10 yards from you for the second half, because water carriers can't get in. And I was like, we just couldn't get around them then. They just completely set off. They said, if you want to go short up there, work up the field, it's like when they're going to struggle, they say, no, we'll come back even more and sit off and let you score from out the field if you want.
0: It cuts off the oxygen to forwards. If forwards can't get possession, and if they, you know, if they don't actually have a high possession count, what can you do? You can't do anything if you don't have the ball. So it's so hard to get the ball high up the field against Limerick, because the six of them will stay where they are. They won't get dragged away. And like that, physically imposing and good in the air, they're just usually, more often than not, they're going to win the majority of that long high ball that's coming up.
2: How do they get the trust in that though? Like, how, like, I know they're not going to point fingers when there's goals going in, but like, that takes a huge level of trust, like.
0: Yeah, I'm sure, look, you have so many fellas now playing together for so long. I don't know the number off the top of my head, but there must be 13 or 14 fellas are involved since the 18 final. Do you know, and so many days going out and so many days working together, they know what they can do. And I think if you look back at the Munster final and All-Ireland semi-final this year for reference points, 69 minutes gone in both games, they were 2 points down in both games, and they won both games. Now, you don't want that to happen Sunday, because you might keep getting away with that. But it's still, when you go back into dressing room that night, you say, look at that, we still got there. They thought they had us kind of a team, but we still got there.
1: The worrying thing with Limerick looking on, the last couple of games, they've only conceded to Clare, was 1-3 in the second half. Something very similar to Cork, maybe even in the Munster final and that. And they're just winning a game by a point or two. If that was 5-6 years ago, Limerick would have won that game 8-10 points.
3: They're not hitting the 30 points if that's the magic number, as much as they used to.
1: Probably not, yeah. But still, the know-how, the experience, and grinding out those games, I'd say they must be taking serious satisfaction out of that.
3: But the argument for, and I talk about the podcast there, Owen, but the argument for Galway is?
1: The argument for Galway, I suppose, is they need goals. I think a couple of goals would really rock even one of Limerick's pillars. So Limerick's pillar we're listening to it there is defensively. And defensively this year, they've been brilliant. But you know, even early in the game, if you can get in and get a goal or two, you're totally dismantling their trail of thought, as in, like, one of our pillars is not conceding goals. And I even saw that myself with 2010 against Kilkenny. The thing there was that, look, get to the last 5 minutes with Kilkenny and you'd hate him going down the home stretch. But we were coached, no, attack him from the off. Do you know, and I remember that day we were 1-4 to a pint up straight away, and goals were on our mind, like, do you know what I mean? Like, it was actually really go for the goal. So I think Galway needs 2 goals at a minimum to win this game tomorrow.
0: A strange moment to goals, it's people like random stats. Here's one for you now. Every final since the 17 final where Kevin Moran got the goal into the hill, the first goal in every final since has been scored into the Devon end.
2: Right.
0: So we'll see tomorrow now who's playing into the Devon end first. Will it continue on since nearly 10 years ago, you know?
1: Yeah.
3: So looking through the ages of the Galway players, I mean, they're 3 years younger, the average of the 15, David Burke. So Joshua Ryan, 22, Killian Traers, 20. Then you have the midfielders are both 23 years That's of age, right. Tiernan Killeen and Gavin Lee. And then you've got the experiences we've talked about. But Darren Neary, 21, Jason Rabbit 19 and Aaron Nyland 19. So there's the expectation of the day, as Owen's spoken about, as a young player, but then there's that freedom as well, and a lot of these names could become household names by tomorrow.
2: Yeah, I sat down for the Kilkenny first group game and I added up the 26 average ages, and we were 24.8 or something like that, and Kilkenny were 27 point something. No, they had a few young lads as well, but it is interesting. Like, on that day we played them, the likes of Rory Burke and Aaron Ireland got the goals. And look, Micheál, like any player, when you come in, you're a young lad. You're not that you're looking over your shoulder. When a manager shows faith in you, and I remember this when I came in 2010, my start in midfield. Look, you might have a bad game the first day or the second day, but we're going to stick with you in this position. It gives you a good boost. Don't go around the place, even go back into training. So you know they have your back and you have that faith in them. So I think that has helped young lads as well this year. Even Killian Traer's at the back some days in some of the big league games. He might have struggled here and there, even in the Dublin game in Salt Hill. Don't got caught once or twice, but they stuck with him, and the last they just showed their faith, putting them on to Brian Hayes. Yes, the ball mightn't have been great going into Brian Hayes in the second half, but he definitely nullified him that bit more. So Micheál having them faith in them young lads, you know, is huge. And they've been successful at minor and whatever, not just, we didn't win under 20 this year against Clare, but they've been experiencing those big games the last couple of years, which has stood to them as well.
3: Micheál seems to have it, whatever it is. What is it, if you can distill
2: it? Yeah, there's a good few people asked me that this week. What does he bring to the table? He's very good for getting a good team around him, I suppose. That's the first thing. He's always adding to it if he can. If there's anyone he thinks that can add value to the group, he'll do that. Like Kylie, like any good manager, you're going to bring in someone that can add something to the group. You're not going to just do for the sake of it. And he let those people do the jobs that they're brought in to do. Very good then at communicating with the players, whether that's one-on-one, whatever the role might be, and that's going right down to the endless list of 36 players or whatever you might have on now, 40 players. He'll find a way to motivate them, even if they're not going to be in the 26. He'll find some snippet to get them going for training or training a match to say they might have a chance. That was the biggest thing I found in 16, 17, 18, was the level of stuff you're getting in training. The lads allude to that as well. When they're successful, you'll go back to maybe a training match that might have happened prior to a semi-final or final and say, yeah, everyone's on it here. They're all going the same direction. So he's good at doing that. Even the likes of Connor, his role is coming on. No doubt Micheál would have been chatting with him at the start of the year. This is what I want you doing this year.
3: Connor Whelan.
2: Connor Cooney.
3: Sorry,
2: stuff like that. Do you know what I mean? So he's good at getting the roles right, knowing what he wants the players to do. And then obviously he's so good at communicating with the supporters, getting them on their side, and good at communicating with the players to how to get the supporters on your side. I found him very good at that with me in terms of how you're communicating them, whether it's in interviews with the radio or whatever after games. So he's quite good at that. And bringing all that together, then you're creating that spirit in the group. And look, I think there he's a couple of good traits that he brings as a manager.
3: And John Kiley and Paul Kernarch, not much left to be said really about them, I suppose.
0: No, to be honest, everything he said about Micheál earlier you could say about John.
3: Yeah.
0: Realistically, you know what I mean? And I wouldn't know Micheál, but when we won in 2018, he came into the dressing room. And so many fellas, that's customary, you know, for managers to go into the dressing room and talk to him. So many of our players spoke about it afterwards, how he just came across so well. And he spoke so well, especially after a heartbreaking loss, you know, by a point. He just spoke really well. And one thing that stuck with us, even, you know, just as a human to human person, he said, please, lads, we might have been a small bit guilty of at times, as in worrying about next year after 2017. He said, if you leave you one bit of advice, he said, do not worry about next year until the 1st of January. He said, do you know, in terms of really enjoy this up till then. And we really took his advice and we really did enjoy it.
3: Verdict time here on the Saturday panel, and Pat Ryan, David Burke and Owen Kelly on the hurling final, 3:30 throw-in tomorrow, Limerick against Galway. Are the heart and the head of line, Pat Ryan, do you believe you're going to reclaim that All-Ireland title you last won 2023?
0: They are, even though I do think we definitely have the two best teams in the country in the final.
3: Right.
0: I think Galway are that good. I think they're, you know, can Galway win? Of course they can. You know, any team that can play like that in the semi-final, and the big score they put up in the Leinster final as well, for, you know, they've hit over 30 points easily the last two games, in Croke Park as well, by the way, place where they had struggled before. That's gone now with these young players. That's completely gone. So I do think they'll start really well. I think it'll be a really hard game. I think they'll be winning the game for 20, 30 minutes. I just think Limerick will get used to that system of Galway's, if you want to take it that way. I think Limerick will start pinging the ball around to each other. I think we have the scorers out the field. That Cork didn't score out the field, for example, in the semi-final, nor the Dublin Leinster final. I think we have Dermot Burns, Grod Hegarty can score from distance, Adam English, Keane Lynch, Cathal O'Neill, you know, he got 1-6 in that league game. He's comfortable to shoot from anywhere. And I just think after Galway starting really well and being ahead, I think we reel them in, and I just think we get better as the game goes on. And it's the first chance. Limerick have only ever done it once in their history in terms of winning a minor and seeing All-Ireland in 1 year in 1940. So I know Tip and Galway both done it in the last 10 years. I think in 17 they won the minor, didn't they?
2: Yeah.
0: And the senior, and same with Tip in 16. So this would be a huge, huge year for Limerick if we could win the minor and senior All-Ireland in 1 year.
3: David Burke, are the heart and head aligned for you, Galway?
2: I think so, yeah. Look, I think Limerick are a smidgen off, like, and right. Yes, like, their performances aren't unbelievable, do you know what I mean, that we were so accustomed to, which gives me hope for Galway, because, let's say, Aaron Gillan, who we think could have a big game, which he's capable of doing, he hasn't been playing well. They're going to need a huge game for Keane Lynch and their half-back line if they're going to, you know, dominate us. So I think we have a chance. It's key for us to stay in the game. And I think if we can bring them down the home stretch, I think we have a chance. I think we have a great chance, because not everyone's saying we have the legs. I just think the further into the game we're with them, I think the belief or the self-belief in the players gets better. And you know that in any game you play yourself, the more you get to the final whistle and you're still with a team that you think is supposed to be beating you, it gives you hope, it gives you a chance. So I think that's key. I know it's going to be harder said than done, and keeping the likes of these lads who are hurler of the year, Keane Lynch's, Jim Burns, Gillan, to keep them quiet is going to be a awful task in itself. But I think this group is up to it, and the likes of the Conor Whelans and Dahis and Cathal Mannions are playing well. You know, they are playing really well, and that's good, and I hope that they can put another form again tomorrow.
3: Owen Kelly, the neutral corner, you got the last word on Jubilee weekend for Tipperary's. Owen Kelly, 45 seconds, who's going to win it tomorrow?
1: Yeah,
3: why?
1: Look, I fully believe Galway's system of play is going to keep them in the game. They have, a bit like Tipperary last year, they've all earned the medals on that bus going in. My worry is that they had too easy in the Leinster final, too easy probably in the, obviously in the All-Ireland semi-final. I couldn't see Limerick sneaking the last day against Clare, and they did. So that crunch time, that those big plays, big moments, just think Limerick will just have been through more of that bear pit this year between the Munster Championship and the All-Ireland semi-final. That'll get them over the line.
3: Enjoy the Jubilee celebrations tomorrow, Owen Kelly.
1: Thanks, Sean.
3: And Pat Ryan and Dave Burke. All I can say is fingers crossed you both. May the best team win and enjoy the next 24.
0: You didn't
3: to
0: give your prediction, John.
3: No, I didn't. For once in my life, I'm not going to give a prediction on the radio about sport and events. So I'm going to stick in the neutral corner. And lads, thanks so much for coming in.
2: Thanks, John.
1: Oh, thanks, lads.
3: That was the Apple Green panel on hurling, the All Ireland Senior Hurling Final. Here on Off the Ball Saturday. The match throws in 3:30 tomorrow between Limerick and Galway. This is Off the Ball Saturday on News Talk. We have got Football Saturday and the World Cup final with Andy Townsend, Owen Doyle and Johnny Ward to come between 3 and 5. Hope to have your company after the news.
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15: Good afternoon, I'm Cliona O'Dwyer. A second man has been arrested in relation to the murder of Anthony Long in West Dublin. Mr. Long, who was in his 40s, died in hospital 2 days after an alleged assault in Parlickstown Drive in Mulhuddart on the 3rd of July. One man has already appeared in court charged with his murder. More people have died on the road so far this year than the same time last year. Two separate crashes in Louth and Tipperary on Thursday have brought the number up to 100, representing a 10% rise on 2025. Vice President of the Irish Road Victims Association, Leo Ligio, says more needs to be done to make roads safer.
16: The challenge isn't knowing the solutions, it's implementing them quickly enough. Families don't have the luxury of waiting while measures are being delayed. The government has responsibilities, but we also have responsibilities, every one of us. Every journey involves choices we make, whether to speed, check our phone or wear a seatbelt. And these choices mean the difference between somebody getting home safely or becoming the next family that ever have the support.
15: In Britain, Andy Burnham says he'll announce his cabinet on Monday as he prepares to take over as British Prime Minister. The new leader of the British Labour Party has also promised to put hope in every heart after saying Britain has turned its back on working class communities. The former mayor of Greater Manchester says he's still deciding who'll join his top team. Labour MP Ian Byrne knows who he wants as Chancellor.
17: I firmly believe it should be Ed Miliband. I think Miliband should be the person who is Chancellor, and I think I've told Andy that as well. I think he's the ideal person to lead this change for the country. But we'll see. It'll be Andy's decision.
15: Government ministers are due to meet the Garda Commissioner next week to discuss the rising number of incidents involving e-scooters. A possible all-out ban will be on the agenda at the meeting on Monday. 160,000 people are expected to attend the Luke Combs gigs at Slane Castle this weekend. It marks the first ever back-to-back concerts held at the County Meath venue. Gardaí are warning all roads into the town will stay closed till 2 a.m. to make sure fans get home safely. And that's your news for now.
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15: Warm and dry for most today with the sunniest conditions in the Midlands, South and East. Highs of 23 to 26 degrees. And now you're up to date on News Talk.
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20: This is Off the Ball Saturday on News Talk. It's John Duggan with you 3 to 5. Hope you're having a great day, folks. And this is Football Saturday. You can WhatsApp us 087-9180-180 on the World Cup or anything else you wish to WhatsApp us about. And I'm delighted to have in studio Johnny Ward, the broadcasting journalist, and the ex-English League and League of Ireland striker Owen Doyle. Good afternoon, gents.
21: How are you, John?
22: Good afternoon, Judy.
20: 4 o'clock, we will have the captain in the USA 94, Andy Townsend, on the line. He's been at the World Cup for the last, 5-6 weeks, and was in Atlanta for England against Argentina during the week, and he's flown home, but he'll be joining us after 4 to reflect on that. I think we will, though, maybe kick off with England going out of the World Cup, because for me, watch the game. Went on TalkSport, the English radio station, afterwards, and it was a meltdown, an absolute meltdown. And I was watching all the coverage and reading everything about it, and I just find it, the culture around the English football team, utterly fascinating, that they are in a World Cup semi-final. They've only reached one other final, and that was at home in 1966. It's the 85th minute they concede to the world champions, and then they go out. And it's just completely treated like a complete failure. Maybe it's just the manner of it that is put through that prism, but it is just the meltdown is fascinating for me.
0: Send some Irish lad ringing, then singing or something.
20: Yeah, Irish lad ringing. And to be fair to the hosts, we're very magnanimous for him. But but the pure flavour of outrage that almost like they're waiting for Thomas Tuchel to fail and to blame him.
21: Yeah, well, they enjoy that side of the game over there, I think. The media stuff, the bashing of
20: everybody,
21: people and
20: trying to
21: hold someone responsible.
20: Can I even go back 60 years of this, right? Peter Bonetti in 1970, the goalkeeper. Don Revy, who went off to the Middle East. The Hand of God. Mm-hmm. Graham Taylor with all the Swede and turnip images on the tabloids. David Beckham for the sending off. Sven's team talk. The golden generation that didn't get on at their clubs. The Wags. Yeah. The Wally with the Brolly, Steve McLaren. The environment in South Africa, the sterile environment. Gareth Southgate as a player missing the penalty year 96, and then as a manager being too conservative. Roy Hodgson. It's never ending.
21: Tuchel now.
20: And now Tuchel. Tuchel.
21: Whatever his name is. I'm an early riser. John used to get into the office, and I have an hour before I go to the gym. And it's kind of like me quiet. I'm like,
0: any other good habits you want to mention?
21: Quite a lot done in that hour. And I done nothing the morning after that game except doom scroll through Twitter and Instagram at all the memes and all that were coming out. There was Lionel Messi's face getting photoshopped onto all sorts of pictures, old pictures going around. It was very, very funny stuff going around.
20: Did you see the Messi doing the Robert De Niro? He did it and Robert De Niro face was quite funny.
21: Maradona dancing to Come Out Your Black and Tans and stuff. Like all sorts of memes going around the faces.
20: Very, that actually happened.
21: Very, very, very, very enjoyable stuff. But the this time, though, and it's like in the past, there's been things, and it's been a borderline, like you're wrong with the bashing of people. And this time, Tuchel is fully responsible for how they went out with the World Cup, in my opinion, because of the way he approached that second half, especially after they scored the goal. And I don't know if any of you have seen that graphic on social media, and obviously you would have heard the stat that they only had 12% possession after they went 1-0 up for the remainder of the whole game. But there's an unbelievable graphic, and it's like the flow of the game. It's like it's basically that match momentum small graphic that you see that comes up on the screen now when they're showing the matches, except they have it in waves, and it's like a wave, like a beach wave going back and forth, and which way the game is carried, and it's phenomenal. It's a phenomenal graphic, and it's just all Argentina, and it's just a full retreat from England. One of the things I noticed of it was that last hydration break is how long England took to come back out after, and Pickford asking for it. You know, Pickford was putting his hand up looking for the hydration break, and then how long Tuchel held the squad there and was trying to go through bits. And Argentina's went over, had a sup of water, went back out. They were on the pitch waiting for them for ages to come back out for that final
20: were
21: quarter.
20: Were England arguably a bit gassed before they started bringing on defensive subs? Can you maybe see the, not to justify, but can you see maybe Tuchel's thinking that, you know what, we played at altitude in Mexico City, we played in Miami against Norway in the heat, we're suffering here now and we have to just try and see it out?
21: I don't, right, but I don't think you can suffer like that. You can't concede that much possession and control to a team with so many world-class players in it. And especially them, because they have this little magician Maestro who actually looks like he's been touched by God, and then you have 10 absolute lunatics that are out there willing to die for him.
20: But also very good players.
21: 100%.
20: Enzo Fernandez,
21: but none
20: Martinez.
21: Of them, all their, I know, and like, a lot of them are hate figures. A lot of them are hate figures across the game. You've got Simeone's son, who's like a mini version of him on the pitch. You've got the likes of Enzo Fernandez, semi-hate figure when he's playing for Chelsea in the Premier League, DePaul, Atletico Madrid, and he was there. All these players that are like really ugly on the other side of the game, out of possession. All of them. And even the good ones, Romero, another one. You could put him down as a bit of a hate figure playing for Tottenham. He was a Tottenham fan fielder.
20: Trust me.
21: Yeah. And then you have all of them who are really good players normally, put their egos completely to the side to feed this one superstar. I've never seen a team like it. Never ever seen a team like it. I don't think we'll ever see another team like it again. Maybe Lamine Yamal, if he's still going at 34 and all the rest, and he's still able to produce.
20: Maybe Maradona 86 was, but I suppose he more ran the show. But yeah, everybody was around him.
21: But this is I don't know if you remember Elliot Anderson's booking when he took out Messi.
20: Yes.
21: Before the whistle is blown, every Argentina player completely stopped playing the game and just beeline for the referee to say, "You need to, this cannot happen. Don't touch God." do not touch God, that this can't happen. Like, that's unbelievable.
20: That says a lot about Messi, doesn't it?
21: It does.
20: As a person and as a...
21: It comes through humbleness.
20: But yeah, because
21: it comes through humbleness.
20: Ronaldo's not getting that.
21: Because it comes through humbleness. Like, it's like he's not asking for it, but he receives it anyway. He just wants the ball at his feet all the time. He rarely gives out to anyone. He's not working hard. He is in the sense of he's looking around over his shoulder all the time, but he's not defending for his team. He doesn't have to because he's got these 10 war dogs out there doing the work for him. It's a really, really remarkable thing. But to come back to England and allowing them to come into the game when they have got that quality. And like you, even they ended up with like six defenders on the pitch by the end of it or whatever it was. And like they know that McAllister at the height he is, 5'9", 5'10", is incredible at arriving into the box in the air. I know that as a Liverpool fan. You watch Martinez playing the Champions League for Inter Milan. You know how good he is at getting through in between defenders, regardless of how many are in the box. He plays in the Serie A, which is a very defensive-minded league, and he scores all the time. Enzo Fernandez, some distance. We've seen it. You know, you can't concede that possession. You can't concede. And I'm not, listen, all hindsight, and we're here talking about it after the fact. But I think during the game, and you're seeing it happen, and the subs are going up, you're going, oof. Especially because you know of what he has there. He's got pace, he's got counter-attacking players. He can bring on legs to try and gain control higher up the pitch. Like, even Harry Kane becomes a problem for them because he refuses to stay high up the pitch and be an out ball. And he's just he basically becomes one of the defenders in the edge of the box. Like, it's not a game for him. He has to come off the pitch, get Watkins on or Saka on or any of the legs, Rashford on early, to just basically be an out ball for us. But he just completely wrong decisions.
20: Why didn't he do it, Tuchel? Why did you bring Saka and Mainu and Eberechi Eze and Watkins to the World Cup if they're not going to see any game time in the semi-final when it's going not your way?
21: And his comments are funny after as well regarding the DNA of...
20: Did he not trust his players, maybe? Look, nobody can seem to explain it. Can you explain what he was doing?
21: He's just trying to hold on.
20: Right.
21: And yeah. Probably not having trust in the players to go out all out attack. But not all out attack, but let's try to defend.
20: But the English culture would want them to go out that way. We went for it, a 1-0 up, we went for it and we lost 2-1 a different way. They'd probably prefer that than they go out in there that in terms of their psychology of football back to all the glory, like 1990, missing the semi-finals, Euro 96, we're going out in penalties. At least we went out on our shield.
21: Yeah, and that's what I think everyone wants that. All football fans want that, I think. You know, go out by trying to win. Instead of not trying to don't lose, like, you know.
20: Yeah,
1: it reminded me a bit of the first goal. Reminded me a bit of when Brian Kerr was the Ireland manager. I think it was the Israel away game where Ireland just put everyone behind the ball, and eventually Israel scored from outside the box, and there were so many players.
20: I was there.
1: You were at that game. So
20: It was coming.
1: Yeah, there's so many players in front of Shea Given that he couldn't see the ball at that stage. Ireland players. But with respect to Brian Kerr, like, that we were playing Israel, and like we had good defenders. This game finished at something like Irish time. It finished over 2 hours. I think it was 2 hours and 5 minutes after it started. So England, in trying to play that way, they had an awful long time to hold out against an Argentina team. I wasn't there, but you know, listening to Darren Maloney on the commentary, it sounded like an incredible atmosphere. And the Argentinian football fans are another level. So they had all of this to deal with. And if you're going to set up like that, you need to play against a team like Mexico, who just run out of ideas and literally hoof the ball into the box. Argentina have Messi. That's the problem. And Messi is the best player in the world ever, ever, ever to have a situation like where you have to find little holes and orchestrate a goal in a situation. England did hold on for a long time, but they were... I think there's a bit of an overreaction in terms of tactics, because I do feel... I feel the likes of Rice was out in his feet for this tournament. Absolutely out in his feet. And with respect to a lot of these England players... they were tired, and I know you could say other teams have the same to deal with, but they were tired, and it did seem sort of inevitable that a goal would come in. But like, the amount of crosses that Argentina could put in for really, really good chances, like really good chances. And if you have a situation where Messi at 39 is one on one with the defender at the back post and easily gets round him and dinks it in with his right foot, like, I think Tuchel didn't really have, I don't think he believed in the England players enough, because the one way of, and it's often been a policy of managers to bring on defensive players in their heads. The way to deal with that game was obviously to bring on legs. And Argentina are not that good defensively. I mean, it was It was a poor goal they gave away. Yeah. A very poor goal.
20: But
1: they gave
20: happened
1: away
20: throughout the tournament where they've been susceptible to pace. Absolutely. Cape Verde and Egypt.
1: Absolutely. You've seen that throughout. And England, like all of the WhatsApp messages and all of that, like, and I was writing the match programme for the All Ireland final next weekend, and being from Galway, I can already see the avalanche of
20: tomorrow's,
1: like,
20: tomorrow's programme.
1: No, for the football. I'm going for tomorrow, but for the Mayo Kerry game, because I live in Galway, there's a bit of a sadism around Mayo struggles. Like, if Mayo lose, there'll just be, I can already see 100 messages and memes about Mayo losing another final, which would be their 12th and all that. And it was the same with England. And like, part of me is like, I don't know. I didn't take as much enjoyment as others in England's defeat. But I do think from a tactical viewpoint, that was the worst way ever to approach that game. There was so long to go. If there were 10 minutes to go, fair enough. But like, 12% possession. Look at the players they have. 12% possession against a team run by, with respect, a 39-year-old. Like, Messi tomorrow will have nowhere near that influence on the game. He will. And look at how Spain managed a 1-0 ascendancy against France by controlling the game. And they have pace, but like, it was control. And England, there will, I don't know, this is one of those things that'll be very hard to get over, because this was just a spectacular collapse. Spectacular collapse. I didn't take that much joy in it. Like, we've such links to England and all of that. Yeah. And we've been so irrelevant in football, it didn't bother me that much. I back Spain to win the tournament. I want Spain to win. If I were neutral in the final, I'd be kind of 50-50, but I honestly it didn't bother me that much about England. But Jesus, it was the most inevitable. They have to score here the way they're defending.
20: I don't take any pleasure in England going out. I don't have any schadenfreude about it, but I have an absolute fascination by the meltdown. It's like, they're coming about the Falklands, all this stuff, like all over the
1: Downing Street getting involved.
20: You know, there's the absolute, they've just lost, they can't help themselves, and they've lost the run of themselves completely over there.
21: How do you think they would have been if they won it? The whole thing. It'd have been 10 times worse, let me tell you, and we'd all be hearing about it.
1: Also, in hindsight, Bellingham's comments after the Norway game were a massive red flag, because if you say that, can you imagine, like, Scaloni
20: about
1: being
20: Tuchel?
1: But like,
20: I don't think he saw Tuchel's interview, so I don't know.
1: Whether he saw it or not, you don't say that. You just basically dodge the question. He said maybe he doesn't know. Like, it was a question. It was definitely questioning his authority. And for me, that suggested there was some sort of a divide there. It's very hard to see the Argentina players say that about Scaloni. The French players say it about Deschamps. I don't know. That for me was, in hindsight, a bit of a red flag.
20: There's a lot of this coming out now as well about, you know, the leaks now are coming out. You're seeing that. The questioning of, well, why do we defend so deep? All this kind of thing. You'd wonder, can he last? I'm not so sure. I know the FA want him to stay for the European Championship, which the final will be at Wembley and everything. But
21: I think the fact that he's not English helps him. You know, he won't really care as much as if he was English.
20: Interesting, Klopp coming out defending him.
21: Yeah. Klopp's always been very good at defending managers, though, all the time. If you go back years when he was Liverpool manager, if someone...
0: Except the German manager this year, yeah.
21: Well, to be fair, he apologised to him straight after. When he made the comments about him. But he's always been very good at coming out and defending managers' decisions over the years. Not just that, when obviously always following them in Liverpool and was living over there and stuff. Anytime someone got sacked, he always thought it was harsh. Most of them do this. But any time another manager was questioned, he always had their back, you know? So I wouldn't read too much into that.
1: One other thing about it, like, whatever the guidance they were getting from the sideline, you do not go out as a football team in any shape or form whatsoever to have 12% possession in a situation like that. And England, I do believe England were really, really struggling, regardless of what they were being told. And a lot of this has to go down to Argentina, because they've done this time and time again in this tournament. I could not believe how that game changed. People have forgotten, the first half was one of the worst first halves of football I've seen at any World Cup. It was borderline Ireland v Egypt. It was absolutely terrible. And I didn't see anything in Argentina to suggest this was coming. They really were incredible. Like that last whatever 50 minutes with injury time, they were incredible. There's something in their psyche. There's something about them. There's something about. It's hard to believe Messi was so close to retiring all those years ago.
20: We're getting from the producer here. Klopp has posted a social media video saying he hasn't spoken on England and Tuchel, and the quotes are fake news.
21: So pretty good.
20: But it's not like anything he said was hugely controversial. He just.
21: I don't think they have a great relationship, Tuchel and Klopp.
20: Okay, right.
21: Yeah, I remember hearing that a couple of years ago. Yeah, I don't think they have a great relationship.
20: But it is interesting how it did spread that it was fact out there for quite a few days now. Yeah. That Klopp did say that. 0879 180 180. on WhatsApp if you want to talk about England's collapse and maybe your views on Spain and Argentina for this World Cup final, greatest game in the world tomorrow at 8 o'clock in New Jersey. We constantly hear how strong in depth this England squad is, but Bellingham carried them for the whole tournament, and players like Elliot Anderson, who's moved to City for £116 million, just highlighted how inflated the prices are for British players. He contributed very little and created nothing. It's a bit unfair, it feels.
21: I understand the logic there in what you're saying, but if you look across the world, if you look across the World Cup, nearly all the great teams have been carried by one individual, even though they have got great depth in their squads. Like France, you could say Mbappe. The same for like Spain.
1: I wouldn't say that at all with Spain though. Spain are massively the collective. It's probably Rodri who's nearly everything.
21: Yeah,
1: like Yamal said, he's had an okay tournament.
20: Yeah, but I think it's not being the Spain of 24. We need two wingers.
21: Give it to Rodri though.
1: Portugal as well. If they didn't have Ronaldo, could easily have won this tournament. It would have been actually about exactly the opposite of that. It would have been not about one player, which would have brought them. Possibly they could have beaten Spain. They're very good, but I wouldn't say that with Spain. I honestly don't think they're about one player.
21: But to go back to the England, I do think they have the squad depth.
1: Mm.
21: I really do. I just think when it came to it, there he managed the second half of that game terribly.
20: English football is overhyped. The national team are miles off it. This only technical player is Cole Palmer, and he wasn't even there after a poor season. It's great watching the fallout, says Gary.
1: But they're not miles off it though. They were still 1-0 up very late in the game, and if it had been 0-0 at that point, England probably would have been relatively in it, even if they were getting tired. I honestly couldn't believe how bad. You're talking about McAllister coming into the box. How were they so bad defending crosses? How did Argentina find a pocket of space? And Messi's crossing has
20: for
1: been
20: the winner
1: incredible.
20: As well. He was just clearly between two players.
1: Yeah,
20: How is it so bad?
1: Did they just? You can imagine me now. When Argentina get the equaliser, you imagine the England players are they're basically mentally gone at that stage. They are absolutely gone. They look around the pitch and the body language is terrible. Obviously.
21: A bit of a deeper think on the lack of being able to defend crosses, and it's academy football is so prominent now in the Premier League, and young defenders
1: do they hit the ball?
21: They don't really defend crosses.
1: Mm.
21: You could probably say Guardiola's influence. They're always trying to get young players, and rightly so, to be really, really comfortable in possession on the ball. A lot of that stops a ball going out wide and a cross going into the box for someone to defend, because the minute you cross from distance, you kind of lose control. Even though you're putting into a dangerous area.
1: Does England centre backs is this almost new to them?
21: I think I've told this before on here, but when I was at Bolton, the director of football told me that there was a Leicester City at the time had a really up and coming centre back. They wanted to send out on loan to us at Bolton. I think he played for England all the way through. He's supposed to be the next best thing. I don't even know his name or if he's made it or not. But he had a thing that he needs to watch at least six of the players' games before he'll even tolerate signing them and bringing them into the club. He watched his last six games playing for Leicester in the Premier League 2. Right, so that's all the young lads coming through, basically the reserves or whatever. And he didn't have one aerial duel in the six games. Not one aerial duel. Not one ball. And I remember him telling me the story that he rang the head recruitment at Leicester and said, we're playing against Wickham on the weekend and Sam Vokes is playing up front. And then we'd be going to Bristol Rovers and Chris Martin playing. They're huge men, bouncers playing up front.
1: Well, the thing as well.
21: Yeah. And there's no way we can take the risk on bringing him in. I don't even know if he can head a football. And that's the kind of the thing that's happened through all the underage. But don't get me wrong, you get the great players then. You get all these number 10s that are fantastic. You get the Sakas, the Cole Palmers, the Phil Foden.
20: You don't have that many number 9s in England either anymore.
21: Yeah, well, I think that's been coached out with them as well.
20: Yeah. This is Football Saturday and Off the Ball Saturday here on News Talk. We got Owen Doyle, ex-English League and League of Ireland striker, and Johnny Ward, the broadcaster and journalist. We got Andy Townsend joining us from 4 o'clock. A Galway 1-point Armano score in the first of the ladies' football semi-finals just underway. Dublin and Kerry throws in at 5:15. At the Open Championship, Ryan Fox, Grant Fox, remember, if you know your rugby from 1987, won the World Cup. His son, Ryan Fox, 8 under par with a 62, another record equaling round in a major. So Ryan Fox sharing the lead with Lucas Herbert, who tees off his third round at 10-4. Then on 6 under, you have Cameron Young, Jackson Suber, and Ryan Gerrard. In terms of what's happening, Shane Lowry, 1 under through 5, 4 under for the tournament, now tied for 10th. Shane Lowry, looking back down to Rory McIlroy, if we can find him, we can. one under for the tournament through 13, even par for his round today. Rory in a tie for 44th. Ireland lost 40 points to 21 to New Zealand today in the Nations Championship. 087-9180-180 is the WhatsApp number, and here are the WhatsApps on England. Guaranteed, if England had lost 2-1 playing attacking tactics, everyone would be asking why they didn't park the bus as they'd done in the previous two games, says DP.
1: I disagree with that though, because like against Mexico, I mean, with 10 men, it was absolutely understandable. Norway aren't a great side. Like this Argentina team, how are they going to hold on? Like the XG of Argentina from it being 1-0, I was thinking this in the second half. If they somehow manage to hold on 1-0 here, what will the reaction be? Because this is no way to defend a 1-0 lead. Like it was so brain dead.
20: The XG in total was 1.84 for Argentina, 0.53 for England. And the overall possession, 64% for Argentina. Another WhatsApp here. It's mad how the World Cup's three most successful teams, Brazil, Italy and Germany, are so far off the pace. I reckon Mbappe and Kane will start tonight just because they're both in the running for the Golden Boot. Yeah, interesting point.
1: The biggest story of the tournament is that Cape Verde, with Pico Lopez from Crumlin centre back, drew against Argentina and Spain, the two finalists.
20: In 90 minutes.
1: How they, and what was Spain's XG in that game? Bugger all. Like, beyond incredible. And if you ever lose faith in life or in sport, just think about what Pico and the lads did in this tournament.
21: Yeah, amen to that. Yeah, it's incredible. Like, it's
1: and Argentina were all out in that game. Spain, in fairness, it was the first game, but Argentina
20: it was almost like athleticism or something that, but why did Cape Verde perform when there's so many European countries like Czechia were an absolute mess? Like
1: it's something about, but
20: like Sweden.
1: Do you remember
20: the Netherlands.
1: Like he was nearly given as a yellow card, but do you remember Pico's defending on McAllister when like Messi's crossing has been off the charts good. Yeah. Incredible, like absolutely incredible, but obviously not incredible because it's Messi, but Pico would have defended a lot better than England did, genuinely would have defended a lot better the crosses than England did in that last, like, whatever you want to call it.
21: Yeah, there is a collectiveness to it, but there's also, like, and I would have thought, I had never seen Cape Verde play, I never seen Pico play for Cape Verde before this World Cup, and I fully expected a flat back five and another five in front of them. And just let's dig in and we'll try to get a few nil-nils here, but that was not the case.
20: No,
21: they knew they had legs, so, and they played so brave, and that I think that was very unexpected to everyone they played against.
20: Yeah.
21: You know?
1: The other thing about England is, and this sort of does apply to Mayo on Sunday week, is it a thing? Is it just this fear, once you get closer to the summit, is it this fear of, God, we're really close here.
20: Bottling
1: it, basically. Like, England, how can you have 12% possession with the players that they have? Genuinely, like, even if Rice is having a bad tournament, how can you have 12% possession? This isn't a brilliant, like, it's not a brilliant Argentina team. It isn't. Like, I'd expect Spain to win tomorrow.
21: You're putting it down as the best international team of all time if they win the World Cup.
1: I know they've been amazing since Messi came back. They're not.
20: We did a Brazil in 58-62,
1: And England were favourites the other night, and basically, like, the money in football is right. England deserves to be favourites.
20: I don't know if it's right on this side of the Atlantic.
1: It's too global, though. It's too, like, there's Asian markets. It's Argentina were very much third favourites for the tournament after the other two. Fourth favourites when France were there. I personally don't think, I think Messi tomorrow will find it way, way harder to influence the game because he won't be allowed to, in my view.
20: WhatsApp 087-9180-180 here on Football Saturday. Squad depth. He brought two players who spent most of the season injured, in Reece James and Saka, who's overrated, says Adrian.
1: He has pace, though. Like, it's,
21: didn't play them though enough.
1: Yeah.
21: Like, you know,
20: simple fact is England are just nowhere near as good as they think they are. They were average at best throughout the tournament. Got some fortunate refereeing decisions for them. Pickford should have been sent off against Croatia. And we're looking against Norway. Norway, the better team, despite all the advanced talk of the heat, etc. They played all games in AC stadia or moderate temperatures. Two exceptions. The game against Norway, hardly a team built for the tropics. And Mexico. Mexico, very good result. Back to the wall against a small team. Kept pumping aimless balls into the box. Mm. It's not going to cut it against the big teams. They're at best a quarterfinal team that got a lucky draw into the semis, says Michael. A bit of realism, maybe.
21: Yeah, see, I actually don't think that they're better than what they are, or they think that they're better than what they are. I actually just think they don't have enough belief in themselves.
20: But I think the culture and the media believes they should be winning every tournament they're in.
21: And yeah, but I don't really disagree with that. I think like the French media would think that as well about the French team. I think the Spaniards probably think about the Spaniards.
20: Do we think that was about the Irish team in that way?
1: In which way?
21: What sport?
1: Yeah.
20: No, there wasn't outrage when we didn't beat Czechia. There was just sadness more so.
1: No, but we're plucky underdogs. We're a small country. England finished third or fourth. We'll find out tonight in the World Cup. Like, that's roughly where they're at. It's not a bad achievement.
20: Yeah.
1: I mean, they did beat good teams. Like, they beat Holland. Brazil couldn't do that. But it is the manner of it, Judy.
20: Norway. Yeah.
1: Sorry, Norway. It is the manner of it. It would question their soul and their inner belief. Under Southgate, they absolutely, like, they've done this, they did this time against Southgate. They were too defensive when they were in winning positions. But it was nothing compared to this. Like, they were very
21: defensive from the out, like, from the start under Southgate. Like, he started games with back fives.
1: Mm.
21: You know? Like, I think this is a bit of a different approach. Because we've took a lead and now, like, we're
20: when
21: just.
20: Norway scored the first goal, they went for it, England. Bellingham, brilliant skill, 1-1. And then they scored again, scored an extra time. Was it extra time? I think it was. Certainly extra time, yeah. Yeah. But that was completely out. Like, they're gambling with Marcus Rashford and Ivan Toney when the game is over.
21: Yeah, he's messed up by then, though. You know what I mean? Yeah. That's it. Like, he's messed up. I need to just try something here. Like, you know,
20: yeah, but why not try something after the hydration break?
21: Oh, absolutely. I'm interested to see where he goes. Listen, if he stays in the job now and then with his comments after regarding the DNA, and are we able to, we don't have the players to hold on to, sorry, to possession and stuff. But yeah, he leaves, like, Trent Alexander-Arnold at home and Adam Wharton is one of the best midfielders I can ever remember at feeling like he's got loads of space and time on the ball when he doesn't. Like, he's actually the best at it. That I've seen in a very long time.
1: He's a rare talent
21: There's something about him. Mm. He's able to receive the ball in between loads of bodies and always makes the right decision and never loses the ball. Perfect. If that's the DNA you want. Now, he might think that, right, maybe our DNA isn't that we can keep possession, but the players that I have are a better team without being a possession style team. You know? I'm just interested to see how he approaches things now going forward. If he's still there for the next tournaments and stuff, you know.
1: What sort of season is Wharton then? What sort of season did he have?
21: Brilliant. Crystal Palace, amazing. Like, I'd be really surprised if he's still a Crystal Palace player come the end of the transfer window.
1: He was in Rovers fans got or Shells fans got an opportunity to see him in Tala in the Conference League. He'd make you want to watch football, but England didn't have any real control in midfield in the tournament at any.
20: But I think you're right about Rice was gassed.
1: Oh, yeah. He was gassed, but he spoke about this after.
20: Yeah, yeah. Rice is not the player he was at Arsenal.
1: The second game, you have to divorce yourself from all the hysteria as well and look at Declan Rice's schedule. And he's expected to go straight into the Premier League now. Like, it is asking and the like moron, and he is a moron running FIFA. It doesn't give a damn about that. It's all about maximising profits. But like, it is, and I know they're on a lot of money, but it's very unfair to think that Declan Rice should be at his best at this stage of this tournament.
20: Yeah, well, he will obviously disagree that he's a moron, but I think there's a view widely shared by very many people, Johnny. England's international record of late is enviable, but they're still so close, yet so far away. Tuchel's comments afterwards were right and so wrong. His substitutions are poor. Handing the game to Argentina, says Niall. Another stat heard on Sky Sports, last 19 minutes, England only completed two passes. It was Pickford to Stones and Stones back to Pickford. Mad stuff.
1: Incredible.
20: Says Christy. Great stuff, lads, every Saturday. See, Christy, we've kept going during the World Cup. As hard as it has been to walk out of the studio every day, we're here and see that Dublin is an open air party. And the moment we got a holidays, it's going to rain.
1: We do need rain, though.
20: What about France? Can we explain France's timid exit from the World Cup?
1: There's a narrative around this. This game hinged on the penalty. Like, you have to realize it was nicely poised. The penalty just won Spain or 1-0 up. This is not a good situation for France. The first goal in that game was going to be really, really important. I think there's probably been a slight overreaction to how good Spain were in that game, because I do feel France were a little bit clueless. They were like, this is the first time this tournament where we've really been asked a question. And I think the France collective under Deschamps, I think they really did want to play for Deschamps. I think all their heads were pretty much in the right place. But the game hinged on, when Spain went ahead, like, Rodri has been, like, the stats here, I think it's the Sun has it, distance covered, first in the tournament, successful passes, first in the tournament, successful passes in opposition half, which amazed me, first in the tournament, line breaking passes, first in the tournament, tackles, second in the tournament, possession 1/5, duels 1/7. He has just, you know, with Yamal, you're kind of thinking, is he fresh and he's going to get going? Rodri does look, he looks fresh. Compared to Declan Rice, they play in the exact same position pretty much. He looks fresh.
20: That injury might have, injury Rodri had and the recovery and the time it's taken him could end up with him lifting the World Cup trophy.
1: It's phenomenal to watch. Like you mentioned Morton. Like I know Messi's, but if you watch a midfielder, that's deciding the tempo of
20: there's
1: the game.
20: There's a beauty in that.
1: There's a beauty in like watching Rodri, and even last night to an extent, watching some of the Shamrock Rovers players, watching someone who I love, and I love doing it in the flesh, where you go to a game in a big stadium and you see a player like Roy Keane did his pomp. He's dictating what's going on in the game, the flow, the pace, the patterns, and Rodri is just phenomenal. And my one fear for tomorrow is that it'll become a little bit cagey because it's so much at stake and they've gotten this far, but Rodri will be immense again, I think.
20: 0879 180 180. Lads, I have to agree with one of your previous listeners. England had by far the easiest draw, right through to Norway. Barely scraped through most games. Norway 1-0 up, but for a bad decision by one of their players not passing to Haaland, they would have been 2-0 down and likely on the way out then. The Argentina team, not the best when they turned on the pressure. England could not cope. I think it was Gary Neville or someone else who said that England players, by and large, are great Premier League players, but not Champions League players or world champions potential. On that note, we will take a break here on Football Saturday. This is Off the Ball Saturday on News Talk. Hope you're having a lovely day, folks. And Owen Doyle and Johnny Ward will talk more football before we bring in Andy Townsend after four, but we're back after this break.
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20: This is Off the Ball Saturday. This is News Talk. This is John Duggan, and we are on Football Saturday with Owen Doyle, ex-English League and League of Ireland striker and the broadcaster and journalist Johnny Ward. The World Cup final is tomorrow, folks. Galway 6 points. Armagh won in the ladies' football semi-final. And at the Open, Ryan Fox has joined Lucas Herbert at the top at 8 under par. There are 2 shots clear of the field at the moment. Shane Lowry is 4 under through 6. He's 1 under for his round today. And Rory McIlroy at the moment is down on 1 under par

0: athlete, and he's kept his physique very, very good towards his late 30s. But like, I mean, the contrast of Messi and Ronaldo at this tournament has just been, it's been perfect. Like, Ronaldo is clearly well past it and is far too selfish and narcissistic to know this. His manager was a coward in terms of picking him every game. Like, anyone could tell you this. We've been saying it all tournament. What Doyle said, but they're building not so much a team around Messi, they're building their entire lives around Messi. Like, and 100% justifiably. It's incredible. Like, has he even regressed that much since he was in his late 20s, which is supposed to be your peak? I'm not even sure he's, like, where would he be at in club football if he played in Europe still? I don't know, but his influence on this tournament is, like, what minute was the second goal? Like, to do that with your right foot.
1: I think it was the 92nd.
0: Take on a play at this stage of the tournament. Mm-hmm. It's incredible. I don't know how he does it.
2: I think there's probably something to be said in where he's playing his football the last few years, you know, low tempo and on his terms.
1: Freshness.
2: Yeah, everything about him. But they rip up AstroTurf pitches and lay grass down for him for the domestic games over there, because they know it's worth it financially for them. And that's if they're playing away. Like, it's incredible. Like, the
1: said, he did a lot of work around Christmas time and his fitness and his preparations. Obviously, this has been a bit like Rodri. It's been everything, as it should be. Howie, lads, any tips to get over the World Cup come down next week? Says Liam in Texas, tuning in. Thank you, Liam.
2: God, yeah, no, it's gonna be a hard place to be now.
1: I'm just gonna look at Tottenham's transfer dealings. That's what I'm gonna do. What about the League of Ireland clubs, lads? Obviously, some of them involved in Europe over the last week in League of Ireland.
0: Yeah, Shamrock Rovers gave themselves work to do with a 2-0 defeat in Malta. It's kind of strange. Like, you get these really, really poor teams at this stage of the tournament. Bohemians got it, and
1: St. Joseph's.
0: So through. It's we were slightly disagreeing, maybe, or debating this last week, JD, about the, you know, was it it's the famous kind of idea in right-wing capitalism that the money trickles down from the top down, and it was kind of a Maggie Thatcher and Ronald Reagan philosophy, and it's sort of a nonsense, but in fairness, it is true in football that the money is trickling down. Like, there's the League of Ireland clubs, the only money they can really make is through UEFA and through work in Europe and selling players, but there's no money domestically from a financially and morally bankrupt FAI at the moment. And basically, you get these ties, you get through, you get quite a bit of money, and even Derry get a parachute in the Conference League for their mad defeat to Sofia. But like, the team Shamrock Rovers played were poor. Like, they shouldn't have lost 2-0. They're also kind of out of season, so they're just starting off. But you did see the other night and last night against Cork City, and I sort of expected Cork City to give them a much closer game. But you see their technical players, Doyle, like Jack Byrne got a, I think Barry Murphy called it, one of the great European goals the other night. I'd probably say the defending was that bad that Jack was allowed to shoot from range, but he hit the bar with an even better shot in some respects in the first half. Graham Burke got a truly beautiful goal, and it was a rare one, JD, because if you think of toe poking the ball, does anyone come to mind?
1: Ronaldo, number 9.
0: I'd be Romario. So I used to remember
1: Romario, very much.
0: And I saw a photo of Romario, I think, in the Irish Times after he lambasted the Brazilian team last week. I couldn't get over how old he was.
1: Well, Ancelotti as well.
0: And Ancelotti, right? But Romario, I always used to remember Romario like the toe poke, and you don't see it that much now.
1: 32 years ago.
0: Yeah, he's probably, I thought Deschamps, for example, looked older than he is. I think he's 57. But anyway, you expect.
1: I think off the top of my head, Romario was 60.
0: But he's probably 60 odd. But Romario, I always remember the toe poke, but Graham Burke did this great toe poke. And Shamrock Rovers were.
1: Yes, got it right.
0: There you 60. Go. I thought Razzie coming on, like, and the thing as well, Doyler, is
1: somebody's texting about it, actually. Naj Razzie was outstanding last night for Shamrock Rovers, is one of our WhatsApp. Scored a cracking goal, but a real creative and attack-minded performance from him. A two-footed player who takes the ball so easily on the half-turn, the kind of player Irish football has been lacking, just glides across the ground.
0: I mean, before he left, I thought, this guy's, I mean, Shamrock Rovers have had these great talents, often with a bit of, bit of flair in where their dad came from, whatever, in the likes of players that just, they just look almost like they're partly not Irish, and he looks that way the way he plays. He's so good technically, and I mean that in a disparaging way about our kind of football culture, because we don't seem to produce players that are really, like, really good, like Wharton or players that we don't really seem to produce them. We're more direct and so on and so forth. He was phenomenal last night, JD, and when he came on the other night, they brought on, like, Afolabi, they brought on him, they brought on two others. You're like, they've some depth in their squad. He must be not that far off trying to push for a place here, because he's more legs, we'll say, than Dylan Watts. It was very good, though.

0: night. But he can't be that far off. But he's a very good talent.
1: It's a 4-1 win for Shamrock Rovers over Cork City after extra time in the second round of the Club Orange sponsored Irish FAI Cup.
0: The big story of the night for Doyle comes in is John Russell takes a job at Shells. Was it last season? As like a Rovers manager, they had an absolute meltdown of their own against Kerry.
1: They lost on penalties. And, Kerry won.
0: And they gets the job at Shells. And in the first game, they lose to Kerry. And there's this unbelievable, I don't know who's responsible for this, but this unbelievable meme of Lyle Langley, who's like the monorail guy when he's collecting all his money and he's in the air and the plane and he's like, North Haverbrook, where have I heard that before?
1: This is Simpsons.
0: Yeah. And it's like, basically John Russell this morning, Kerry FC, where have I heard that before? He's had two of the worst nights of his life ever at Little Kerry FC. And I say Little Kerry FC because they are a small club at the moment. But what a start for his, I tip Shells to win the cup in the race and post yesterday, knocked out in the first goal.
2: I think John Russell's a great appointment from Shelbourne with the direction the club's going. They're obviously going to lean into this Jamestown analytics and stuff. He's got a great pedigree in improving players. We've seen that time and time again over the last 3 or 4 years with Sligo. A terrible start from, obviously, gone down there, heavy favourites. Multiple things change over there. They've just lost Harry Wood this week as well. That'll be a sore one for them. Like, he's been their outstanding player. He's been their only shining light at times this season and completely carried them. So that would have been something that's hanging over the whole team, I'm sure. But I'd have full faith that him going in there is good for Shelbourne, and he will come good with them and get them, maybe not this season, but over time, up challenging again. Regarding Rovers and their squad depth, it's and like the likes of Nadrazi as well, they've got such talent, but they've got so much different talent as well. Like, I know you were talking about him, he's silky, he's great on the ball, he's tidy in tight spaces, you can see the final pass, similar to the likes of a Jack Bourne and stuff in that sense. But they've also got the likes of Kovalevskis, who was like a Rapido out wide. They've got the likes of Adam Brennan, who's a Rapido out wide. And then they've got a great mixture of the experienced lads in there now, like the Jacks and the Graham Burks and even Rory Gaffney in the background. I know he's not playing minutes, but I'm sure he's a wealth of knowledge in there for the young lads coming through. So they've got a really, really good system there. There's such a great balance to the squad, considering how deep it is.
0: They've a very realistic chance of getting through two rounds, which is very difficult. Like, they've gotten a favourable draw. I mean, I don't know that much about the side they're playing in Armenia next week, but they'll give themselves a chance. And Shamrock Rovers in Europe, they've so much experience at this stage. Like, they've gotten so far in the Conference League, before. They know how to manage these games, and Europe is massive for them. They'd probably already be sort of thinking we will win the league. And they've a very realistic chance of getting beyond this, which opens up options for them as well. I wouldn't read too much into their win during the week, but I thought they played some champagne football last night.
1: 0879 180 180. Giles Brady, of course, he produced these types of players.
0: Sorry, yeah, like that was they played together in 1974, and John Giles is pretty much retiring at that stage. Maybe we do, but it's not. I don't know, it's even when you play Astro, and like, there are a few lads who are not Irish playing Astro, they just play differently. Like, they're just close control, and it's something Rodri spoke about, actually. I think it was in an interview he did with Gary Lineker about how they're coached very early, and it's about a very simple philosophy. Basically, like, you can pass the ball faster than you can run, and it's just being able to control the ball and pass it. And maybe we're getting there, but I don't know. We haven't produced that many of those players. We haven't had a good. Haven't had a top class midfielder since Roy Keane, arguably.
1: Optostat showed that since 1998, England have been eliminated every time they faced a top 10 ranked nation in the knockout stage of the World Cup. Mm. This is one of our texters. Another texter here. 0879 180 180. 18 months ago, Jed Spence couldn't get into the Leeds team in the Championship and got sent back to Spurs in January. He's in probably the highest point of his career at the moment. I was tweeting out there. I tweeted out a lot of stuff during the week on Doyle. Many related to Talk Sport, having a meltdown.
2: He was brilliant, wasn't he?
1: He was Maradona.
2: he was that tackle. That tackle was incredible. Yeah, no, he's always been very powerful. And I remember the first time I was impressed with him was when Salah was at his peak and him playing left back for Tottenham. Now, Salah scored, but Salah always scores. But he gave Salah an awful time for 90 minutes. Like, he did nothing except for score in that game, if that makes sense. Mm. He had no influence on the actual, how the game was being played or whatever, and Jed Spence was amazing against him. Obviously the big thing hanging over him is his attitude. because we've seen them videos of him walking off with
1: Thomas Frank.
2: Thomas Frank.
1: And all that stuff. I don't know whether he'll stay or not, but De Zerbi just won't tolerate that.
2: Yeah, De Zerbi's ruthless.
1: And also, De Zerbi's now got a checkbook with and been told to go and do what you want.
2: Yeah.
1: It's very exciting.
2: I'm sure it is.
1: For the first time in 40 years.
2: Unbelievable, yeah. What did they listen, Liverpool done it last season. Didn't work out too well.
1: Sandro Tonali, Matheus Fernandes, Jan-Paul Van Hecke.
2: Do you reckon you'll keep Romero and Van de Ven?
1: I think the general's feel. I think Van de Ven might stay now because he's got a Dutch, obviously his Dutch colleague beside him. But Romero, I'd have to think is on his way. You'd have to think is on his way. And should be on his way.
2: His World Cup...
1: Sure, there was one of the UK media outlets were saying that Premier League players... because of the Falklands flag, that they should leave the Premier League now. You know, so this is the kind of. But I, you know, he's kind of, you know, you can just imagine Cristiano Romero at Atletico Madrid. It's just perfect for him.
2: He'll only play every four games or whatever because he just gets sent off all the time, wouldn't he? If he just mad stuff.
1: Yeah, but look, a very good player. I mean, Gary Neville, because he was responding to Neville's criticism that they're the best. Himself and Martinez are the best centre halves in the world, and at the other moment they're the worst because they're both on. I think it was once again they're both on yellows.
2: Yeah.
1: When England were 1-0 up.
2: Yeah.
1: You know, do you not just try and find a way of causing
2: the
1: problems?
2: Yeah, yeah, yeah, mm.
1: yeah. yeah.
2: To be fair, to Scaloni, like he takes off Martinez,
1: but Scaloni is well underplayed. Scaloni's substitutions are excellent.
2: Oh, brilliant!
1: Mm. Yeah,
2: brilliant. Yeah. Did you see the dialogue between him and? I have a blank here. I mean, Paredes, is it? Or
1: Leandro Paredes.
2: Did you see them having the dialogue over the... And then they figured out, well, I need to make this substitution. Okay, I'll bring on Otamendi. They had lip readers in on it. Ah, brilliant. Brilliant. He's listening to his players and what's going on on the pitch, you know, rather than dictating to them.
1: Just feels like a Deschamps one tournament too many.
3: Yeah, but again, I think, like, it's the first goal.
1: If Zidane in there, you might see a bit of a difference. You'd wonder.
3: Yeah,
1: I'm sure you got the job now. You'd hope you get the job.
3: France were spectacular at times this tournament. Like against,
1: Can you understand? Because they're just like Morocco, Paraguay didn't get a sniff.
3: I couldn't believe how average they made Morocco.
1: What happened then on with France? But being so flat?
2: The midfield,
3: the
2: midfield. Right, so you had I actually think Deschamps made a poor substitution and taking Elise off, even though he was that poor, because he's one of them players that, like a Messi, where you can kind of just leave him because he'll give you a moment. And then you've got the best striker in the world up front and the two of them at the minute during the whole campaign have an unbelievable reading between themselves. He just needs one moment to find that pass to him. Right, and he takes him off. The reason he takes him off though is because Spain are so dominant in the middle of the pitch and Rodri doesn't give Elise a second. You know, and that's the logic between Deschamps. I'd imagine taking him off and trying to mix it up and do something different. Now, I think he's wrong in that because I think you just have to have faith in Elise's ability because there's no one really else like him. I think he's got the most assists ever in World Cup, forever. So like what he's been doing, how he's been producing them final passes, them like important moments. I think he had to stay on the pitch. But the likes are you can't take away Spain's work rate as well. Like they are, I know. Like you talk about the dogs that Argentina are.
1: Yeah.
2: When they went 1-0 up, they hounded France, absolutely hounded them.
4: Their bench then, as well, like.
2: And when they hounded them, and then the control, how they controlled the game against them as well. Like, don't get me wrong, the possession stats were quite similar in the end.
1: Yeah.
2: But they had the big chances, like Pedro Porro's goal is excellent. Again, it goes into Dani Olmo, who's been excellent throughout this whole tournament. He's really came into himself in the last 2 years, I'd say, as a huge, huge player now on the international team as well as for his club. And the setback to him and all, you know, under that pressure, the delicate touch into Porro's path.
4: Beautiful.
2: Brilliant. And then France get lucky with that goal, the offside goal. You know, Lamine Yamal comes through, he's offside, don't get me wrong, but like, it's very, very tight. Mm. A half an inch, and he's onside, he still would have scored it, like, you know. Yeah. It wasn't because he was offside that he scored it, he would have scored it anyway. But yeah, like, just the fact that they couldn't control it, and then, I think there's a thing with France is everything has gone their way so far, and unlike the Argentina where
4: battling back, and
2: they didn't seem to have that in them.
4: Yeah,
2: and France are my strong favourites to want to win the competition because I just couldn't see anyone keeping them out. keeping that attack out. But yeah, Spain, just the way they were able to control that game, and their work rate topped off with Cucurella in the last 10 minutes.
4: He was immense.
2: Steaming around the place like a madman, yeah.
1: He'll be the only Real Madrid player involved for Spain. Obviously, he's gone there. This is Off the Ball Saturday on News Talk. You're listening to Football Saturday. John Duggan, Owen Doyle and Johnny Ward with you 3 to 5, and Andy Townsend to come on after the news. Galway 10 points, Armagh 3 in the ladies' football semi-final at All-Ireland level, sponsored by Gigi Cahir. Half-time, Galway looking good to reach the final. Dublin against Kerry throws in at 5:15 in Thurles. At the Open, we have Ryan Fox of New Zealand and Australia's Lucas Herbert sharing top spot on 8 under par. Siwoo Kim, Ryan Gerrard, Cameron Young, Jackson Suber, they're all on 6 under and into the group now on 5 under par. The local lad, Tommy Fleetwood, and Scotty Scheffler, the world number one, and Hideki Matsuyama, all on 5 under par, with Bryson DeChambeau, Sam Burns, Xander Schauffele is one among the group on 4 under. For Shane Lowry, still 4 under par through 7, 1 under for his round today. And for Rory McIlroy, think it could be too late now for him. 1 under through 16, 2 holes was third round to go. Even par for the day, tied 43rd. Don't think Rory will be lifting the claret jug for a second time this weekend. So we have lots to come on Football Saturday. We have Andy Townsend joining us after 4 o'clock. If you want to WhatsApp as you can, 087-9180-180. Rugby-wise, Ireland lost today to New Zealand down in Auckland by 40 points to 21 in that Nations Championship. Another result, France 42, Japan 15, and Australia have beaten Italy by 57 points to 10. Scotland 21, Fiji 17 is the latest score. South Africa play Wales at 4:40 and Argentina up against England at 8:10 this evening. And the Irish Oaks at the Curra goes to post at 4:35. And just to go through what we've had at the Curra today, this afternoon, already on the flat. Just looking through it here. The Group 3 Metal Court Stakes went to Moody, price of 15-2. Paddy Toomey and Billy Lee teaming up for that one. And then the Scurry Handicap Sondad, 9-2 favourites, won that one. And we've had the Sapphire Stakes, the Group 2, going to cover up at a price of 7-1. Football Saturday to come between now and 5 o'clock. Don't go away. 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
16: News Talk. Conversation that counts. Across Ireland, this is the home of conversation that counts. This is News Talk.
17: Good afternoon, I'm Cliona Dwyer. Iran has suspended its preliminary peace agreement with the US. It's in response to a barrage of American attacks over the last week, with Tehran responding overnight by launching attacks on its neighbours in the Gulf. Donald Trump had already said the ceasefire was over. Adam Parsons is in the Middle East. He says the possibility of peace talks resuming look very slim at the moment.
18: Even the Pakistani mediators, who have been beacons of sort of optimism throughout this mediation process, I think are beginning to lose faith that it can be resurrected.
17: Hundreds of people turned out in Cork today for a protest against the redevelopment of the former Bessborough mother and baby home. Survivors of the home were among those who addressed the crowd, calling for the construction of over 100 apartments on the site to be blocked. Hundreds of babies died at Bessborough and their remains are still unaccounted for. Taoiseach Micheál Martin has intervened, asking Cork City Council to engage with the landowners and explore all future options. Taoiseach Simon Harris thinks the site should be preserved.
19: This is an extraordinarily sensitive site, and I want to see the right thing done here. So I welcome the fact that that engagement will now take place with Cork City Council. I look forward to following that engagement closely, helping in any way that I can. The right thing must happen here.
17: Russian officials say 8 people have been killed and more than 60 wounded in a wave of Ukrainian drone strikes overnight. Video footage shows 2 warehouses belonging to Russia's largest online retailer, Wildberries, on fire. Ukrainian forces are continuing a strategy of hitting targets inside the country to ensure people there feel the consequences of the Kremlin's war. A second man has been arrested in relation to the murder of Anthony Long in West Dublin. Mr. Long, who was in his 40s, died in hospital 2 days after an alleged assault in Parnickstown Drive in Mulhuddart on the 3rd of July. Government ministers are due to meet the Garda Commissioner next week to discuss the rising number of incidents involving e-scooters. A possible all-out ban will be on the agenda at the meeting on Monday. And that's your news for now.
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17: Warm and dry for most today, with the sunniest conditions in the Midlands, South and East. Highs of 23 to 26 degrees. And now you're up to date on News Talk.
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1: This is Off the Ball Saturday here on News Talk. John Duggan with you 3 to 5 on Football Saturday. Delighted to have in studio the former English League and League of Ireland striker Owen Doyle and the broadcaster and journalist Johnny Ward. And on the line, the ex-Republic of Ireland captain Andy Townsend, who's just back from the World Cup. How are you doing, Andy?
20: I'm very good, John. Thanks. All good.
1: Andy, you were there in Atlanta during the week, England-Argentina. What did you see that we did not pick up on our TV screens?
20: Good question. Well, look, I know that the fallout and the whole debate regarding Thomas Tuchel and what he did correctly, what he did wrong, etc., etc. First and foremost, John, I think we have to give Argentina a lot of credit for the way that they played in that last, particularly last 25 minutes. I'm not sure whatever Tuchel had done would have actually had the desired effect anyway, because they had really got the momentum in the game was theirs. They were creating chance after chance. They made changes that. And the changes that Argentina made, John, they'd made pretty much every game. Nico Gonzalez down the left-hand side, Montiel the right back, and Lautaro Martinez. Pretty much they'd done that religiously in all those games, like the game against Egypt and the Swiss game when they're chasing. They made those changes. So Tuchel would have been very aware of that, or at least he should have been. But I don't think whatever England would have done in that last little period, of course, had they have scored a second, but there was no suggestion that they were in any in any way going to score a second goal. I'm not sure whatever Tuchel did would have had the desired effect, because they had the wins with them. They had the momentum in the game, and England were backs to the wall and hanging on. Let's be honest, Argentina could have scored four on the night. They could have done. But obviously the Tuchel debate has gone bonkers. I've heard what he said himself today, trying to justify what he did. Look, I think taking Anthony Gordon off at the time he took him off, I thought that was a very poor decision. I did, because I just think it, to bring him off and put Ezri Konsa on the field, it made a statement to everybody out there that we're going to kind of hang on for what we have. And England never had an out ball. They couldn't get up the field after that. And it invited Argentina to already were playing very well. It invited them to kind of come at them even more.
3: Andy, you played in the engine room with roughly half an hour to go. Did you sense there was, what could England actually do to get on the ball? At least find that out ball, as you say. Could they have done anything differently?
20: I think Argentina, watching them in the tournament, I'd seen Argentina go in front in a couple of matches, and then they kind of take their foot off the gas and they play quite conservatively. But when they've had to chase games, particularly against Egypt, two down, 20 odd minutes to go, whatever it was, particularly against them, they show a completely different face. They show an appetite and a hunger and a real desire to not just get people in the opposing half of the field, but to get four or five arriving in the box, cross after cross after cross, corner after corner, both sides. Messi can then start to flow. Once they bring Lautaro Martinez on, Messi can kind of go wherever he feels he can operate at his best. In the England game, it was off the right-hand side. But what I would have done, I would have took Harry Kane off. Harry wasn't really getting involved in the game. And I know many might raise an eyebrow at that, taking off England's best goal scorer. But I would have left Morgan Rogers and Anthony Gordon where they were. And I'd have left Bellingham maybe just to float as a false nine, put another player in the middle of the park. They had people on the bench that they could do that with. Kobbie Mainoo, who never had any minutes in the game, in the tournament. I think England could have done that.
3: He set up the goal, yeah, more or less with his pass. Like, so you would, even though he is kind of their creative force in some respects, when he drops, you would have taken him off.
20: I didn't think Harry was getting involved in the game at all, and he was dropping deeper and deeper and deeper. He's not a central midfield player. He's a striker. He's not a midfield player. He's not going to track runs, and he's not going to be quite as aware of people around him in the middle of the park, or someone perhaps like an Enzo Fernandez getting on the end of a shot from 25 yards. He's not going to see that like Kobbie Mainoo should see it. So I just think England needed pace in the wide areas to get out. They needed something else in the middle of the park to try and stop this continual flow of Argentinian attacks. And doing what he did just invited more of it. It invited more of it.
3: Just another one for me, Johnny, here.
20: Hi, Johnny.
3: Did you get the sense, just watching the game, I felt from watching it how much Declan Rice was struggling, maybe even throughout the tournament, which is entirely understandable. But again, this was an engine room that was falling apart at that stage.
20: Correct. Yeah, no, he wasn't. Again, Declan, I think, you know, on reflection, I always admire people that want to play and that want to, that are prepared to go through the pain barrier to get out there. After all, there's a lot of players nowadays that don't do that. So I think we should encourage that as much as we can and applaud it when we see it. However, you're right. He wasn't as effective as we know he can be. And so he needed a little bit more help in there. Elliot Anderson was on a yellow card, so he couldn't get tight. He couldn't make those desperate last ditch challenges, because otherwise he's going to get another one and then that's him done. So he's going to get sent off. So there were a lot of sort of strange things going on. And I think that sometimes managers nowadays, more so than in my day, they kind of play out the game in their head, and they have these substitutes kind of pre-planned and ready to go from minute one, you know, that they know that they're going to get to a point in the game where they're going to do this, this, this, and this. And because it worked against Mexico, bringing Dan Burn into the heart of the defence and sitting there on the edge of the box, albeit with 10 men, but because that worked, he probably felt he could do it. totally different proposition, Argentina to Mexico, in terms of their attack and in terms of the variation in their game. They were getting behind England. They were cutting balls back. They were taking shots. They, as we saw, they hit the post twice. They missed a couple of very good chances. Messi was now on the roam. He was floating around. You needed numbers, not just back there, but you needed pressure on that ball. There's got to be pressure on the ball. Think of the cross from Messi. He knocks the short corner, gets it back. Nico O'Reilly and Jed Spence too slow getting out there, can't get tight enough, floats the ball in and it's 2-1 and game over. So I think hindsight is a wonderful thing and we're all great managers sitting there watching the game. I appreciate that. But I thought taking Gordon off was a mistake. I really did. I thought that was the catalyst really for them to really start going for the jugular, and that's exactly what they did.
2: Andy, it's Owen here. Just on Argentina, it was just, we couldn't have seen this before you came on, but I've actually never seen a team before where they behave like they've got this Lord and Saviour on the pitch and the magician that is Messi, and then they've got 10 animals and soldiers, even though they've got their great players in their own right, but that they're out there like dogs just to serve them. Have you ever came across a team like this?
20: No, never. And mate, you're absolutely right, Owen. That's exactly the way it is. They got one piano player and 10 people lifting it in and lifting it out every time, you know. And that's what it is. That's the way that they do it. But they are so they admire him so much, and you can tell that they look up to him to such levels that they will forfeit all of their own game to keep his legacy totally intact and make sure that they do everything they can. It's almost like they desperately don't want to disappoint him as much as their fans and anybody else. There's a lot to be admired about that. When you've got someone as special as that, the rest of the boys will do whatever they can to facilitate it. And I think they've done that very well throughout the tournament. They did it in Qatar. They've still done it again here. I remember watching their first game. I can't remember who it was against now, to be perfectly honest with you. Their first game in the tournament, I was commentating on it. I'm not sure if it was Jordan.
0: Austria, was it?
20: Austria, correct. It was Austria. And going into the stadium, I'd never seen so many people, so many fans of one nation wearing the shirt of their favourite player.
2: Yeah.
20: I mean, look, listen, if you know, tons of Irish fans over the years have had McGrath number 5 on their back. Of course they have.
1: Another guy.
20: I mean, but every man, woman and child has got Messi 10 on their back. Every single person walking in that stadium, I swear to you, I've never seen nothing like it. And their fans are absolutely fanatical and obsessed with football and the game. It means so much to them all. But everything revolves around that man. And the players are no different to the supporters. They absolutely do everything they can to give him the platform to potentially win them the game if they need to. And he continues to do that, not at the levels that we saw 10 years ago, of course not. But he's still able to do what Ronaldo couldn't quite do.
2: Yeah, he's still he's still very effective. Yeah, like, he finds a way.
20: He does. He doesn't chase around. He does do a lot of walking around, and people coming up with all these stats about, he's walking for 47% of the game, I think it was on average, going into that semi-final. He's been walking 47% of the game, but people forget the other 53%, he ain't bad, you know. It was amazing to watch, and I thought they would have done it anyway, despite whatever Thomas Tuchel had done, because they really had the momentum, they had the belief that they were going to get it done, and they deserved it.
1: This is Off the Ball Saturday News Talk and Football Saturday. Andy Townsend, ex-Republic of Ireland captain, on the line. We've got Owen Doyle, ex-English League and League of Ireland striker, in studio with the broadcaster and journalist Johnny Ward. We have a text coming in, 0879 180 180 on WhatsApp. Why did Tuchel bring Maynard to the World Cup, says one of them. When I'm thinking Andy Townsend, he didn't play Saka or Eze or Maynard or Watkins in that semi-final. And we've all been observing here over the last few days the absolute meltdown that the English media and English football culture has almost taken a blowtorch to Thomas Tuchel now, and they're eating him alive. Maybe that was predictable, but I just wonder, can he survive this? And your general observations of a country that just seems to be in meltdown now.
20: Yeah, look, he's never going to live this one down, John, I'm afraid. And it's not going to be easy for him to convince. I think when he walks into the job with his club CV, I think a lot of England fans felt that this guy was going to be the one to perhaps nudge England over the line or get them into a position to actually win the tournament. And football's a crazy game. Listen, we've all been around it long enough to know that you can be 2-0 up with 20 minutes to go and somehow walk off on the end of a defeat. That's the nature of top level sport. It can change very, very quickly. But I do think Tuchel's going to find this one hard to get over. I really do. Because he was brought in solely to make those big calls and get them right. And unfortunately, he made one poor one after another. And although he's not admitting to it, although he says he wouldn't change his mind, he wouldn't do anything differently, which, you know, most managers dig their heels in when they're put on the spot or when they're under the spotlight. So there's no surprise there. Although he says that, deep down, he must realise that the road that he went down in trying to secure that lead and that win was the wrong one. It was the wrong call. And again, I saw Roberto Martinez with Ronaldo. Gonzalo Ramos has just gone to AC Milan for 75 million quid or whatever it is. And he sat there on the bench without hardly getting a minute. You know, he's persevering with Ronaldo. And what I don't understand with that mentality is Roberto Martinez looked like he was afraid to take Ronaldo off. And really, the mentality is, look, I'm taking you off because I want us to carry on in the tournament. You'll get another start in the next game. If I put someone else on who can be more effective with 20 minutes, half an hour to go, you'll get another cap. You'll get a chance to get another goal. So that sort of pandering, I don't get. And I think the England fans felt that Tuchel wasn't going to pander to anybody. I thought a little bit in that Argentina game, I thought it was quite obvious to me that Harry Kane was dropping deeper and deeper and deeper. If you want a midfield player, put one on. You got one on the bench. You've got a very good young lad who can go and do it.
0: Did he pander to Harry Kane, would you say?
20: Well, I think I don't know what he was thinking or what he was watching in that particular moment, but I think managers that do that, and I think managers that do want to persevere with the same people game in, game out, minute in, minute out, I think you run the risk of losing one or two others in the process. Players can see what's going on the side. When things aren't working and when the momentum shifts and when the opponents are on top, you've got to do something about it. That's what he's hired for. Hired to make the big calls, the right calls and the bravest calls. And sometimes that is taking players off that others might go, wow, you know, raise an eyebrow and think, well, that's a surprise. Didn't see that one coming, but it's the right one. And I thought he could have done, I didn't think Harry was having much effect in the game at all. And I think if keep those two wide players, leave Bellingham floating as a false nine and get another midfielder in there to get some pressure on that ball.
0: I still would say, like, it was Kane's pass that more or less kind of got Argentina on the back foot to set up the goal. But on what you're saying there, Andy, like, if nobody, and I'm not sure anybody listening in has not seen the Jack Charlton documentary where Andy's involved, but that little clip where you have all the post-its and, Jack yeah. used to write down these lines, and it's just always stuck in my head since I watched it. Jack had a very simple one: be a dictator, but be a nice dictator, basically. And I'm kind of slightly paraphrasing here. On the Martinez one, Andy, like, how can you have a manager as qualified as this? You've paid him all of this money. He has a decent-ish CV, at least at club level.
21: And a World Cup level.
0: And a World Cup
21: semi-final.
0: But how could he not have? I mean, this isn't about Ronaldo. This is about what's best for Portugal. How could he have thought? And in that game, there were two. You're on about like the sea change, the wave movement of the graphic. That game against Spain, like Portugal were fading out of the game primarily because Ronaldo was anonymous and they needed to make a change. And it was again, it was like how can you not see this? Or is there some sort of conspiracy that he has to be on the pitch?
20: Yeah, well, that's the way it kind of left you all feeling a little bit when we were watching that game. You know, look, I am a huge admirer of anybody that can play at the absolute top level at the age of 40, 41, whatever Ronaldo is. It was glaringly obvious to me watching that game that they had to make that change and they didn't do it. And I kind of got the feeling, and I could be very wrong, it's just an opinion, got the feeling watching the rest of the Portuguese boys that they were a bit fed up with it as
0: well. Totally.
20: And that they...
0: The exact opposite to what Doyle is saying about like the whole of the rest of doing it for Messi.
20: Mm. Correct. The total opposite. Bruno Fernandes was non-existent in the competition, really, by his high standards at United. And I think a lot of that was largely down to that he might have felt that Martinez was pandering to Ronaldo. Why they do that, I've no idea. But you'd have to ask them. But it's not right.
0: Just one more for me. So then what is the main kind of USP, I suppose, if you want to be an international manager? It's obviously very different. And you obviously had it under Jack where there was definitely a collective.
20: Yes. I think, look, it's interesting. I was speaking to Cass about this, Tony Cascarino, a couple of days ago. We're talking about the amount of club managers that go into international football and aren't successful. You know, you look at Luis de la Fuente, the Spanish coach, has been through right the way through the system. Scaloni, likewise. When you think of Yogi Löw for the German national team and others, you know, sometimes those coaches with the glittering club careers aren't quite able to replicate that as international managers. I mean, Carlo Ancelotti never really looked like the Brazilian team, never. That was another team that never really looked like it knew what it was or what it was doing. And for someone as Carlo, is one of the greatest club managers the game has ever seen. Mm. So it's quite odd. I think, again, from Thomas Tuchel's point of view now, it's going to be very interesting to see what he does. England have been very close and have come up short a few times now in the last three or four tournaments. So they're missing something. There's something missing. People always put it down to the fact that they get knackered towards the end of a tournament because of English campaigns, et cetera, et cetera. I'm not sure I totally believe that. But maybe the squad... I mean, he turned the squad over quite a lot, Thomas Tuchel, but maybe he's got to also look at that now, moving ahead towards the Euros, that he's got to turn it over again and find some fresher faces, some more eager boys that are prepared to do whatever it is he wants them to do, rather than maybe doing what they've always done.
21: And the record still stands since 1930, the first World Cup. There's never been a manager of another country has managed the winning country.
20: Yeah.
21: So you have De La Fuente and Scaloni tomorrow. When I think about Tony Cascarino and Andy Townsend, Andy, that tale always comes into my head about the World Cup quarterfinal 1990. It's been told probably many times. Ireland have just lost to Italy, and Charles Haughey, the Taoiseach, the Prime Minister, comes into the dressing room, and you're not sure who he was. Was that correct, Andy Townsend?
20: No, I think that was a little bit mythical, that, John, to be honest with you. I don't know who it was who ever told him. Might have been Big Quinny, might have been Big Niall the first time I heard that one. But no, that's not strictly
21: okay,
20: true.
21: Okay, it's a good yarn, but not true.
20: It's a good one. You're absolutely right. No, it was good fun.
0: Did you have any idea? Like, I was 7 at the time. Doyle, what year were you born?
2: 88,
0: so you remember well.
21: I was peak age, Andy. I was 11 years of age.
0: Did you have any idea, as kind of the expats, did you have any idea what that did to a country that really felt like the Republic of Ireland at that stage wasn't 70 years old? It was a failed state by and large. Massive immigration. It was a failed state in most ways. It was a democracy at least, but it was a failed state where there were mass immigration, not great economic success. And then Italian 90 happened. Do you have any idea what that did to the country?
20: Oh, well, look, I've certainly, I mean, listen, being part of it at that time, we are absolutely aware, perhaps wasn't aware quite so much of the history leading up to 1990 and the amount of people that I spoke to, particularly around the Finding Jack Charlton documentary, particularly, you know, we, Larry Mullen, for instance, was saying that there was this, all of a sudden there was this kind of explosion of hope and belief that sort of came out of nowhere off the back of the team a little bit. And I think it would be wrong to say that the Celtic Tiger, et cetera, was born right there and had never existed. But certainly that whole vibe and that whole feeling, absolutely aware of what it was doing and how it was giving everybody a lift and elevating the country. And those Argentinian fans that I've just been talking about that I witnessed in America over the last 5.5-6 weeks, they're the same as our fans were. They're exactly the same. They're doing whatever it takes to get a ticket, to get in that ground. And I don't care how I'm going to get home. If I have to thumb a lift or if I have to, well, I don't care. I'm not bothered about that. That's not my problem. My problem right now, I'm going to that game and I'm not going to miss it. I'm going to be a part of it. And once you get that kind of feeling going, then that really does, as I said, that really can take off and do wonders for you as a team. And in our case, it was certainly had a big effect on everybody in the country, which is amazing. That's a very powerful thing to be a part of. Something that's great for football lovers, but also more importantly, something that genuinely is doing a lot of good for everybody who sits in their front rooms watching it on the telly.
21: Because we're in Ireland, Andy, everybody recognises you. I'm sure people go up to you still now when you're. You're having
0: he
21: a drink.
0: Well, hasn't he?
21: Yeah, when you're having a drink, yes. When you're having a drink in anywhere in Ireland, that people go up to you and maybe thank you.
20: Do you know what? I saw a few, believe it or not, I saw a few Irish fans in America, and they were in their green and white, quite rightly, and they bought tickets to matches, and they just on the assumption, on the hope that we would get there, and obviously we didn't, but. And they're the ones that, you know, when I see that and I hear stories like that, they're the people that you really feel for because, you know, they're so desperate for it and they're so desperate for that collective and that togetherness that it brings you. A World Cup is amazing at that. You know, we've seen what it did for, we've seen Cape Verde and we've seen, you know, how that can just bring so much energy and smiles to everybody's faces. It really is enormous, and you should never doubt football in that respect. There's a lot about football that we talk about as a negative and that we don't like and this and that, but there's an awful lot of good it does as well if you can get it right. And we all keep our fingers crossed that in the not-too-distant future, we'll see the green and white of our country's colours there once more. You know, that would be, I think, that would be a wonderful feeling for everybody. I felt sorry for the players this time that just missed out because they gave it their all and they just come up a bit short. And you don't get too many chances as a footballer. You probably get 3 tournaments to have a go at. And if you don't make it, then it's going to pass you by. So fingers crossed for the lads. Next time, in 4 years from now, we're talking about an Irish team that have gone to a World Cup and done everybody proud again.
0: Who was your Chelsea manager in those years?
20: So I had Bobby Campbell and Ian Porterfield.
0: Okay, so
20: yeah,
0: so you're playing in the early 90s. Did you mind? You were an elegant sort of, my recollection, an elegant left-footed midfielder. Did you mind then going into Jack's system? And what did he say to you? Like, did he say, you know? Yeah. I hope he got your name right. But did he know?
20: He did.
0: Did he know what did he say your actual role here is? Because obviously, you know, Liam Brady was almost, he didn't do enough off the ball for Jack.
20: Yeah. Well, again, I think you know, when we were talking just now about those other coaches and maybe not doing what was required at the time. You know, Jack wasn't afraid to do that. He wasn't a stupid man. He would have known full well that there would be a big reaction to not playing Liam or not, and for Frank and Dave O'Leary to maybe not figure as much as they would have liked. But he didn't care. He didn't care about that. And he didn't care what I felt. I remember one day in 94, actually, as the skipper now, we were training and Jack wasn't there. He'd gone off somewhere on a bloody earner somewhere. He was off earning a few quid. But we were training and Maurice Setters, this session went on and on and on. And I could tell one or two of the lads were starting to have a moan up. And anyway, we finished this session and when I saw Jack later, I said, Jack, we did too much today. It went on too long. And here's me thinking, all right, I'll have a word with Morris, don't worry about it. And he said to me, I don't care what you think. He said, I don't care what you think. He said, and you can go and tell the rest of those lads, go and tell the rest of the lads, I don't care what they think either. The only thing I worry about is what I think and what we think and what we do from this side of the fence. You lot get on with it. You know, and that was me as a captain going to him saying, we've done a lot yesterday, Jack. Perhaps we don't need to do quite so much today. I don't care what you think. I'll decide what we do, when we do it, and how we do it. And that is man management. That is effectively managing a group of players. If you start letting everybody have a say, and if you start letting any particular player start to dictate, then you're going to have problems. You're going to have trouble. So no, that was quite simple. We all knew the way it was with Big Jack, and it was his way, or otherwise, forget it, you're down the road.
2: That's been a dictator, but been a nice one.
20: And that's exactly. And the good side of Jack was that if we did have a night off, he'd come with us and have a beer. He'd come with us and be part of all the fun, the laughter, and having a crack. He wouldn't be afraid of that. He would relish that. So that's the side of it about when it comes to the serious stuff, I'll decide what we're doing. But then, you know, when there's a bit of downtime, I'm absolutely happy for you to enjoy yourselves, and I'll be a part of that too.
2: And do you reckon there's any chance at all that Tuchel and Bellingham are in a bar together right now? Having a sup?
20: I doubt it somehow. I've got my doubts on that one. But again, it's going to be fascinating to see how all this plays out now. It really is. But there you go. That's football. And again, I think what I would say, Thomas Tuchel, I'm sure the last person he'll listen to is me. But again, I wouldn't pander to anybody if I was him. Yeah. He sticks to his guns and he does what he does.
21: Got to take a break here on Football Saturday. Andy Townsend, ex-Republic of Ireland captain on the line with Owen Doyle and Johnny Ward in studio here on News Talk Off the Ball Saturday. Just let you know, Kimi Antonelli is on pole for the Belgian Grand Prix, a thrilling qualifying finale at Spa. He saw off Red Bull's Max Verstappen by 0.317 seconds. At the Open, the local boy's making a move, Tommy Fleetwood. He's got six under par and tie for fifth. Alongside Tommy on 6 under par, Siwoo Kim, Cameron Young, and the world number one, Scotty Scheffler, is on 5 under. In terms of the leaders, Ryan Fox is 8 under, and now in sole possession of the lead, the Kiwi. Sam Burns is now to 7 under par, with Lucas Herbert, the overnight leader, on 7 under, and Jackson Suber of the USA also on 7 under. We got Shane Lowry, 3 under par, even for his round today through 10, not really making a forward move. Rory McIlroy, 2 under. He's in the clubhouse after a 69, but in a tie for 31st, looks like it's too much to do for Rory McIlroy. You want to WhatsApp us on Football Saturday? You can. 0879 180 180. We're going to preview Spain versus Argentina after this break.
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21: This is Off the Ball Saturday on News Talk. It's John Duggan with you through to five on Football Saturday. Ex-Republic of Ireland captain Andy Townsend is on the line, and we've got Owen Doyle, ex-English League and League of Ireland striker in studio with the broadcaster and journalist Johnny Ward. Our WhatsApp number 087-9180-180. John and Donegal, lying on the sofa, the open on TV, the sound down, listening to you boys talk football magic. Thank you so much, John.
0: There's something lovely about Andy Townsend's voice as well. I think it's fair to say.
21: All the memories too. John, England never fouled Messi in the last 10 minutes. No aggression, no Arsenal player played well in the tournament either. Great show, says Daniel. Interesting. One of the abiding memories of the World Cup for me happened right here in this country, walking past a neighbour's garden with kids playing football, one of them shouting, "I want to be Cape Verde." What an opportunity lost for Ireland in not qualifying. It'll be huge for the next generation of footballers.
2: Yeah, there's still the big story of the competition, I think, aren't they? Cape Verde, like, yeah. I think, and to yeah. say that they both took, they drew about the finalists, which is quite remarkable as well. But the, it's incredible. Pico's popping up everywhere. I seen him on an ad for Curry's there the other day, and he had his own big an hour interview with Virgin Media. It's great stuff. Like, you know, he's really leaned into it as well, which is wonderful to see. And all kudos to him because he's excellent.
0: Big Jack wouldn't be having that. He'd say, "You do what I say now." You know, you're back playing for Shamrock Rovers.
2: He would have took the earner.
0: He's working for Curry's.
20: he just said to Pico, "Unless you give me off, you're not coming again." That's what he said.
3: Was he that much of a lover of the old bonds? Was he? He liked an earner.
20: Oh, Jack liked to, of course he did. Yeah. He was, I mean, he wasn't too clever at putting his hand in his pocket, but he was pretty good at, with his hand out, taking it off someone else. But, I mean, at the card school on the back of the bus, whenever the lads used to play cards with Jack, if Jack ended up losing or if someone dropped a card on Jack that meant he'd lost a few quid, he used to threaten not to pick him, and he was serious, honestly. He used to lose his rag so much that he'd say, "Right, if you ain't careful, you're not coming again."
3: You're on the periphery of the squad, and you're like, "I better not beat him here in a game of cards."
20: Yeah. Oh, it's so true. So I dared to. He forgot his cap for one game, and we used to go into town and do some shopping the day before a game, have a walk around for an hour. And he said to me, "Andy, go and get me a cap. I've left my cap at home. I need a cap for tomorrow." And so I bought him this cap. And I think it was something like 15 punts, right? Something like that at the time. And when I got back and told him how much it was, he told me to clear off. Because right? he said, "You're joking. How much have you paid?" And I said, "Here it is." He said, "Where's the receipt?" And I said, "I haven't got a receipt." I said, I never kept the bloody receipt. I said, "But there's the cap." And he went, "I'm not giving you that much." He said, "Here, I have five." Right? And he gave me five instead of the 15. Because he said he only ever pays a fiver for his caps. But listen,
3: can you imagine a Premier League player of this era worrying about a tenner?
20: Oh yeah, well there you go, exactly right. I mean, I weren't that bothered about it, to be fair, but it was just, the point I'm making is it was just typical of typical Jack. It's nice what's happened to Pico, great. I mean, that game was incredible, and his team went about it in exactly the right fashion, having a go, losing by having a go, being brave, being courageous, and... You know, scored an incredible, I mean, that's their equalising goal at 2-2 was just off the charts, wasn't it? That goal was unbelievable. But they did themselves absolutely proud. And there'll be an energy on the back of that. There'll be, there will be something tangible off the back of what they did, you know, back in their own country, and they'll see something happening around what they've done. It was pretty amazing.
21: Jack Charlton died 6 years ago this month, and news broke 9 a.m. on a Saturday, and we just you know, obviously stopped everything. And I've never seen or experienced as much love for anybody as we got in from the audience that day for Jack and the tributes that were paid to him. So, like, he'll always be a national treasure. 0879180180 for WhatsApps. Kane should have been taken off earlier. Norway took off Haaland when he was not getting any ball, playing to the crowd. Tuchel was, says Bridget and Connemara. Well, I think Haaland might have been injured. Anderson, through his own stupidity, got yellow carded and turned into a mouse. Should have been taken off. Harry Kane should have also been taken off, says TJ in Cork. England had the cream.

0: other man playing. He was almost playing like trying to play off the right hand side. He was the one, if you remember, didn't pass it to Haaland when they had a great chance to go 2-0 up against England. But even with Haaland, right, he wasn't at his best. He was well below par. He was suffering, clearly, and yet they left him out there till whenever it was, the 70-odd minute. Whereas really and truly, he should have been off after 25, you know. And I think sometimes, I don't know, Terry Venables once said to me, he said, the amount of times he stood on the side of a pitch wondering what to do. Right, you know, people have this perception. We all have this perception of these guys knowing exactly what to do, how to do it, when to do it. Terry once said, the amount of times I've stood on the side of a pitch looking at a game, thinking to myself, I don't know what to do.
1: That's class.
0: I don't know what to do.
1: All the coaching
0: the game,
1: that, like, they do, Andy, as well, and all of the stuff like that you do pre-game and all of the opposition analysis and all of that. I do find the in-game stuff is fascinating because it's like, I, you know, that England situation there, it's like, and he must have felt very lonely almost because.
0: Sure.
1: It's like sure as if you're stopping the tide with the fork, the pitchfork, as Conor Hoolan once wrote. Like, what do I actually do here?
2: But wouldn't it be wonderful though if the default was, if you're panicking and you don't know what to do, I'll have a go. Wouldn't it?
0: Yes.
2: Like, let's go out on my sword here, you know?
0: Yeah, Terry finished that conversation by saying, because I said exactly that, the follow-up, I said, well, you found yourself standing there looking at the side of a pitch wondering what to do, and he said, well, over time, history tells you, do nothing and wait to see that next 5 minutes, wait to see where the game goes, what develops in that next 5 minutes, then you might make a call, then something more. They might do something which forces your hand a little bit to make a change.
1: But you need a leader on the pitch ultimately that'll grab it and just say, and that's why, like, the most important players are the ones that kind of know themselves, I have to do something here, and maybe England didn't quite have that.
0: Yeah, there's a lot of things from our era which have changed so much, and there's And one of the things that I think has changed an awful lot is the ability for the players now to think for themselves on the pitch. You know, they are instructed, they are coached, they rehearse things to such a level. I don't think they particularly think very well for themselves on the pitch. I don't think they do that as well as we did in our era. And we were given a little bit more license. Jack would never have turned around to Kevin or Mick or Ray or Liam or anybody if you'd have turned around and said, I felt something was going wrong on the pitch, so we did this. He would have applauded that. He would have applauded the fact that you've tried to affect the game. You're trying to do something that you think isn't working on the pitch. I do think this current era of players are constantly looking to the bench for advice and looking for help when things aren't going well. Sometimes you've got to be able to think for yourself. And the best teams are those that are able to do that.
3: We have Andy Townsend, Owen Doyle and Johnny Ward here on Football Saturday. About 15 minutes to go in the show here on News Talking Off the Ball. Galway 20 points, Armagh 7. Galway set for now for the Women's All-Ireland Football Final. Dublin versus Kerry throws in at 5:15. We also have Racing at the Kerr today. Who's won the Oaks, Johnny?
4: Johanna Yates, Johanna Walsh, rather.
3: I tipped that.
4: Yeah, lovely performance, JD. Won at
3: 7-2.
4: And nice. I'd say it's proper fast ground at the Kerr, and I've no issue with that whatsoever. Like, we've had hot weather, and we overwater at times, but she relished it. Very good run from Sparren Nua for 84-year-old Jim Bulger third.
3: Another WhatsApp. Two things I see Argentina troubling Spain with tomorrow night. They'll man-mark Rodri and Ruiz and not allow them to dictate the tempo of the game, and they will kick the ball long with Alvarez wide left in the space vacated by Parro going forward and Messi splitting wide right in the same space vacated by Cucurella. I was at the game the other night. The atmosphere created is off the charts and the spooks teams. Finally, Scaloni is a tactical genius. Andy Townsend.
1: That's something that if there were a text of the day, like, yeah, and all, also that it's underrated. You weren't at that game. It's underrated, Andy. Like,
3: Andy was.
1: Andy, what is that like as a player? Like, it is intimidating when you're dealing with that.
0: Yeah, just what part of that was it you were talking about, John? Just remind me there, that text. What was the point he was absolutely making?
3: Argentina will trouble Spain, man-marking Rodri and Ruiz, kicking the ball long with Alvarez wide left, vacated by Paro Cucurella, the fullbacks coming forward. So, and then the
0: atmosphere. I tell you what Argentina did very well against England. So Leandro Paredes, the central midfield player, he got into Bellingham.

0: face literally from the first minute, right? And he wanted, he was inviting Bellingham to have the confrontation. He was throwing the gauntlet down and saying to Bellingham, go on, you pick it up and me and you are going to go at it for the rest of the game. And I thought he played particularly well on the day, Paredes. He intimidated, but he also used the ball very well. I thought that, again, England, if they're a little bit smarter, some of those challenges coming in, no one likes to roll around on the floor, and I would be the last to advocate that. But if all of a sudden one or two of those Argentinian players on a yellow card makes their game very different. It's very, very different when one of their enforcers, as Paredes is on a yellow card. That didn't happen in the game.
1: Well, that'll be a thing as well, Andy, tomorrow, because what will the refereeing be like? Because, like, Rabiot was probably very lucky to stay on. Like, I'd argue the point that maybe it was fair enough he was on a yellow, but, like...
2: Generally, it's been quite lax, the referee.
1: Extremely lax. Like, and I'm very much for... I've never thought this idea, if it's a late tackle, it's a yellow card. If it's a late tackle that's honestly made, it's not a yellow card. Things happen very fast. It's not always a yellow card. But in this tournament, you almost need to decapitate somebody to get a yellow card. And that'll be a factor tomorrow, because Argentina, typical Latin American team, they're street footballers. They play like the right way. They know how to manage games like that. They know how to get in your face.
0: Yes.
1: And I don't know who's refereeing it, but you got to say, like, you have to protect the players here. And if there's anything cynical, you got to book the player.
0: You have indeed. Any referee walking into a massive match, and this one tomorrow is going to be, you know, it's the biggest
2: it's
0: one.
2: Slovenian Slavko Vincic.
0: Slavko Vincic, it is the Slovenian ref. You're right, I did see that, John, earlier. Any referee will want to give the game as much of a chance before they start brandishing yellows. And everyone does that. Now, the problem you've got is if you get a tackle that's above, you know, if you get a tackle that's knee high in minute two, then you've got, really, you should be brandishing a yellow card. You should be giving somebody a yellow card, whether it's the first minute or the 25th. But referees tend to be quite lenient. And I noticed that they were giving a lot of these games as much of a chance as they possibly could before they started to start brandishing a card or two. I think in the biggest game of all, I think if Argentina start getting heavy-handed with the Spanish in that first 10 minutes, if we start to see a card or two, particularly to the boys in the middle of the park, Enzo Fernandez, Paredes, those sort of boys. If there's cards dished out to a couple of those, Romero, of course, who's always liable to dive in to a challenge. If one or two of them start getting a yellow in that first 10 minutes, then Spain will be in a particularly strong position, because without the intimidation, Argentina got some very talented players. They got the best on the planet, or the best of all time, should I say. And they've got some very gifted players. But without the intimidation in their game, they're not quite as strong as maybe one or two others. Spain are a far better technical football team if they're allowed to play. If Argentina won't want to allow that to happen, they won't stand off them, they'll get in around them. They'll make it difficult for them. If they get a card or two, it'll be very interesting to see how they react to that.
3: I think we'll know by the national anthems if there's going to be intimidation from the Argentinians or not. I don't know if you've seen the national anthems before the England game.
0: Them.
3: It was incredible.
2: Spain doesn't have any words.
3: No. The
1: Argentinian anthem is about 3 minutes long, but they can't play at all, so they just kind of play the chorus.
2: Right, okay.
1: But it is interesting. They get quite passionate. I do wonder, are these people, are these primarily Argentinians living over there, or are they people who've travelled?
2: It's probably a mixture of maybe that and people mortgaging their lives.
1: I've been to the Giant Stadium, so
2: the MetLife.
1: It's a weird, like, it's in the middle of middle of nowhere. But it'll be interesting to see how it kind of carries for World
2: but
1: Cup.
2: But also, you remember World Cup final, and luckily I've not been to one. There is a more corporate, obviously, sheen to it, because it's over 12,000 on average for a ticket, $10,000. By the way, Vincic did a Champions League final, Dortmund and Real, so he is a very experienced referee. How do you see it, Owen, in terms of weighing up the match tomorrow, Spain and Argentina? Are you going to call it? How do you look at it?
3: Yeah, so logic and using my brain says that this is a Spain win. But then I remember saying to you last week regarding, I don't know, before Argentina were playing England, I don't know how many times I can keep going back to the well. But now I actually just think that they love being in the well. And the well is exactly where they want to be because of Messi and the fact that the rest of them will die for him. So, like, I actually think it's Argentina's. I think that they'll be able to use their intimidation tactics. I don't know if you remember in the game when Bellingham ran down the left wing and he got seen out off the pitch. I don't know if it was Paredes or DePaul, and all they did was stare him off the pitch. They nearly didn't let him back on the pitch, and the game had gone on without them. It was unbelievable. It was like bully, absolute, like extreme bully tactics.
4: So there are 10 Argentinian players in the well holding up a piano for Messi to play the piano.
3: That's basically it. Now don't get me wrong, we spoke earlier on about the Spain-France game, and I think Spain are absolute workhorses. I really, really do. And they're
4: beautiful workhorse.
3: Yeah, they graft to get that ball back, and they're really good at keeping possession. I just think the nasty element will come into it. And I don't know, I'm not usually one of these people that think destiny or anything like that, but what we've seen from Messi this tournament has me swaying towards an Argentina win.
2: Well, we're waiting maybe for, Lamine Yamal, and Williams hasn't been fit and just coming back to it. That's when 124, they won with the wingers and obviously the midfield control. And then Oyarzabal is underrated. So it's just interesting what the Spanish attack will be, because Argentina can be got at. But Andy, how do you weigh it up? How do you assess the final tomorrow? 8 o'clock kickoff, Irish time.
0: I think a lot of what the guys have just said there is very relevant. Having witnessed all what's gone on over the last 5.5 weeks, whatever it's been, my gut tells me that Argentinian team are a force of nature like no other team in the competition. Spain will have far more of the ball. They will keep possession better. They will do everything that they are instructed to do. Argentina will do whatever is necessary to win that game. Good, bad, ugly, horrible, nasty, whatever. They'll do whatever it takes to get over the line. And I've got a lot of admiration for the way that they have performed in this competition. They're not the best team to watch. They're not the prettiest. But when they are up against it, when their back's against the wall, when they put their foot to the floor, they're as exciting as any other team to watch. And I got a feeling they're going to do it. I've got no skin in the game. I really, it matters to me not who wins. But I think Messi officially will answer everything tomorrow. If he scores in that final and they win it, then that debate is finished for good. The debate on who's the greatest of all time is over and done with, finally. And if it's not already for many, I think I just got a sneaky feeling that it's them again. I really have.
2: Andy Townsend, we really appreciate you coming on Off the Ball Saturday here on News Talk on Football Saturday with myself, Owen, and Johnny. And I hope you do get some sleep before the Premier League season begins.
0: Thank you very much, John. Owen, Johnny, nice to speak to you. Take care.
3: Top man, Andy. Top man.
2: Andy Townsend there on the line. And great memories. Galway, by the way, are into the ladies' football final. 21 points to 8 win over Armagh, Johnny. You'll be happy.
4: Great weekend for
2: the... You going to the final tomorrow?
4: I am indeed. Looking forward to it. An amazing occasion. I was talking to... got my haircut during the week, and I asked him what his name was. He's from Algeria, and he said, Yamil. Like Yamil Lamal. And I was like, oh, cool. And he goes, I said, you have to come to a hurling match, because there's no experience in terms of difference of TV in a live game. I don't think there's anything like hurling. It's a completely different level to go to a game. But I said, I can get you a ticket for £100 tomorrow. I'll work on it.
2: Well, it's face value, yeah.
4: He didn't get back to me. So I think he's going to maybe come to a match when we get a freebie or whatever in the National League or something. But as for tomorrow, Spain are able to manage situations in a game, and they're a better team than Argentina. Yeah. As such, I feel they will win. Yeah. I don't really see any particular chink in the Spanish team. And bear in mind how few chances they've
2: conceded one goal in the whole tournament.
4: And their XG concession must be incredibly low. France barely had a chance.
2: Just on the one thing, and the Racing Post had this, and I found a very good stat. Argentina have gone 5 games without keeping a clean sheet. Spain unbeaten their last 37 matches. And they kept clean sheets in 13 of their last 17 fixtures. I think that's going to be enough. I think Spain are going to midfield Argentina off the park and win the World Cup final tomorrow.
4: I feel that Messi is unquestionably the best player ever, but I do suspect he will struggle a bit. Maradona?
2: Yeah.
4: I think Messi will struggle a bit tomorrow, because I don't think he'll be allowed to influence the game. And bear in mind, as we all know, he doesn't actually move that much. So Spain should be able to compensate for the fact that when they have the ball, there's a lack of pressing on the basis of Messi's, obviously his age and so on.
2: I think Roger will be lifting that trophy.
3: Agree. I struggle to see how logic can beat spirit when it comes to this, because there's just something mad happening with this Argentinian team.
4: Happened though. It's done now.
2: Owen and Johnny, thank you, lads.
3: Cheers, John.
2: Enjoy the sun. Folks, we really hope you enjoyed Off the Ball Saturday today. Don't forget we're back tomorrow here on News Talk 1 to 7. What an incredible day of sport it'll be. We'll be across everything on your radio. So the former Hurler of the Year, Tommy Welch, will be alongside Tommy Rooney for reports and analysis of the All-Ireland Senior Hurling Final between Limerick and Galway. We'll also have Taggy Fogarty in studio as well for analysis. Spain and Argentina, as we know, contest the World Cup Final in New Jersey. Keith Tracy will be here for the big match preview. We'll start off the day with the Sunday paper review. Vincent Hogan and Roy Curtis, two of our greatest ever sports writers.
4: That is a good lineup now. That is a good lineup.
2: Yeah, Vincent and Roy will be with us for the paper review. And we're also going to have the latest from Birkdale on the final day of golf's Open Championship, where at the moment, Ryan Fox leads on 8 under par. Be sure to tune in tomorrow, folks, for one of the greatest days you're ever going to have in sport. And thank you for listening to us on your radio across the country here on News Talk today. We'll speak tomorrow at 1. Bye-bye.
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1: And here's Ogie, the star of Goulmanston College some years ago, the lad who was a mascot back in 1960.
2: I'd like to say a special word of thanks to one man. Oh, I don't know how we're going to thank him. You know, he's done everything for us. He's left home every evening at 5 o'clock and doesn't get home till 11. And he runs a thriving business down in Mortfield. I don't know how he manages, but he never leaves us down. I'd like to say a special word of thanks to Mick O'Dwyer.
3: Five men in the history of the game have won eight All-Irelands. Mikey Sheehy, Pat Spillane, Paddy O'Shea, Ger Power and Dennis Ogie Moran. And just one of them played in every minute of all eight finals. And I'm delighted to say he's here in the studio. And you are very welcome. And I know one of the reasons you're here, the main reason you're here, is you're very passionate about the new sporting facility, €16 million worth of it at IT Tralee, where you're a foundation director.
4: That's right, yeah. We just turned the sod last Monday. The Taoiseach and the Kenny turned it. Very exciting development for the college, for the IT in Tralee. Going on site last Monday, hope to be, it's an 18-month project, and we hope to have it ready for the academic year of September 18. It'll be a huge addition to the college, a huge addition, I suppose, to the whole area of Kerry and the southwest. It's a, you know, 90,000 square feet, a full international size sports arena, hydrotherapy centre, there's aerobic studios there. The full suite of a very modern sports academy, you know, which is fantastic.
3: Great.
4: There's a very strong faculty in the IT in Tralee and health and leisure. Pat Flanagan is down there, Joe Connor is down there, people who are quite involved in training teams at a very high level. And they're also very strong in the area of assisting people with disability. They have a UNESCO chair in the IT in Tralee, which is the only one in the country. And mainly they got that in recognition for the work they're doing with people who are challenged and wheelchair bound or, you know, any challenge you may have. And they're very, very good at including people with disability in getting them active in sport. And I think it's great because, you know, we all know ourselves, if you go for a run, or you get a workout, or you go for a walk, or go for a swim, you feel so much better after. And people, you know, who are challenged in any way, you know, they should have the same, they get the same fun out of that. So they're really very good at it. And all the students that go through the 4-year health and leisure degree there are all trained at assisting people and helping people participate, you know, in sport, you know, that are challenged.
3: Excellent. So it's a huge boost for the area, really. That's
4: huge boost for the area, yeah.
3: Brilliant.
4: Yeah.
3: Is it Dennis or Ogie?
4: Ogie, I wasn't called Dennis for a long time.
3: Yeah. And does anyone call you Dennis?
4: No, my dad was Dennis and I was Dennis Ogie. So Ogie became Ogie and it came at a very young age. So I was called Ogie, really.
3: I was looking for maybe any previous interviews you had done just in with a view to research. And I'm not exaggerating when I say there are basically no interviews that you've done. You hate this kind of rigmarole here. This is not your thing at all.
4: Yeah, I'm probably happy to talk about the project I'm doing. That's why I probably came in and said hello to you, because I was just keen on just talking about the project in the ITT in Tralee.
3: Yeah.
4: Yeah, I'm just happy to keep it just on the radar a bit.
3: Well, I went onto YouTube to see if I could find you doing an interview, and all I found of anything useful was you waxing Bomber Liston's legs a couple of years ago at a charity thing, and that was the height of it.
4: That was for charity in Tralee, yeah.
3: Oh, you know, there were people there. It wasn't a private function.
4: Yeah.
3: Your first All-Ireland final for Kerry was not in 1975, but it was in 1962 as a mascot.
4: That's right. I was Kerry played Roscommon in 62. My dad was very friendly with the Sheehys. Sean O'Sheehy was captain in 1962. Kerry played Roscommon. And John Joe O'Sheehy asked my dad, would I like to be mascot for the day? And it was a very easy answer to that question. So I had the pleasure of walking behind the Artane Boys band with Sean Ogie that day. And I was only six, so I remember well. It was a great experience. I mean, Gary McBain got a goal after about a minute, maybe less, and it was very exciting.
3: That must be one of your earliest memories at six.
4: Yeah, I think it was my earliest memories, you know, but my dad was a passionate Kerry supporter, and a Kerry man.
3: Yeah.
4: And every Sunday we were at matches, like, so I have good memories of that.
3: So you must really just only remember your life revolving around football in a lot of ways. Was it an obsession for you? Were you walking around as a six-year-old saying, on some level, God, I'd love a bit of this?
4: I think so. I think every young lad that age in Kerry, you know, dreams of that. You dream to be playing with Kerry and spend your whole life, you know, dreaming about it and thinking about it and kicking balls. So I think that'd be the same as every young lad in Kerry that age is hopes that he'll have the honour of wearing the winning goal, you know.
3: Who did you kick ball with when you were growing up?
4: Well, we were lucky, really, in Ballybunion. We had a very, very good, sometimes in rural areas, you know, you can get a cluster of people coming, you can go through a good wave, and we were lucky. When I was 12 or 13, we had a very, very good crop of lads at that age. And, you know, there was four Listons, Owen and his brothers. There was about five Griffins. There was a few Costellos. We had a lot of good families that were all the same age, you know.
3: Right.
4: So we had a very, very good runner underage level, you know, in Bale and Ballybunion.
3: So you were knocking around with the Listons and a few
4: Listons,
3: others.
4: Yeah. I don't know the Listons and the Griffins, yeah.
3: Presume that would toughen you up.
4: Well, in every sense of the world, will toughen you up. The university of life. Yeah.
3: You played minor for Kerry.
4: I played 3 year minor for Kerry, but I don't have any medal to show for it.
3: Isn't that an interesting thing about that side?
4: It's funny, actually. It's funny. A lot of people who played went on and won medals afterwards. Paddy Shea, Sean Welch, Pat Spillane, Paddy Shea, Mikey Sheehy, myself, none of us have a minor medal. We all played 3 year Kerry minor. Sean played 4 year Kerry minor. But we don't have any minor medal. We didn't even get a Munster medal. We never got all. We lost to Cork every year. So it was funny. And then later on, we won under-21 All-Ireland. It's funny how if you kind of trace that, it doesn't kind of correlate that well. You could lose 3 minors and then win the under-21 subsequent years, you know.
3: Do you have any theory with the view in hindsight why these amazing, amazing players didn't quite get it done at minor level?
4: I don't know. Cork were exceptionally good at minor level. That was probably the main reason. They were better than us.
3: Right. It wasn't that you were bad.
4: We had a good enough team, but Cork were exceptionally good then, and they were just better than us.
3: When you were 17, 18, playing minor, losing those matches to Cork, did you feel like you were close to what you were seeing at senior level? Did you feel like some kind of call-up? And, you know, this is in the context of you winning your first All-Ireland at 19 for the younger listeners. Did you feel at 16, 17, 18 like you were actually close enough to be able to play at senior level?
4: I don't think I even thought like that, to be honest with you. You just played. You were such a thrill to be a Kerry minor. It was a marvellous, you know, it was very exciting to be. Minor is a fantastic, exciting age, you know. Yeah. I think to be a minor in your county is really exciting, you know. It's great for the family and it's great for your club. And that itself was all consuming when you were that age. Mm. Didn't think much beyond that.
3: Yeah. Mick O'Dwyer comes in.
4: Yeah.
3: When was the first time you met Mikko?
4: My last year minor was 74. So my first time meeting Mikko, I played minor in 74, and then Kerry lost the senior final to Cork in 73 and 74. Mm. And there was a bit of a clean out then, and then Mikko Dwyer came in then to go over manager in October of 74.
3: Yeah.
4: And a load of us came on the panel that time. Timmy Kennelly, all the gang that played, not young, that kind of, it's a starter generation started then. Mm. So we all came together when it was a bit of a clean out of the older guys were coming to the end of the era then. And that was my first introduction because of why I never had any other manager, only him. I started with him and I finished. He was gone when I finished, but he.
3: What were your initial impressions, can you remember, of him?
4: You know, we were in awe of him. Like, first of all, you were in awe to be called into the panel. That was a tremendous in his own right. He was a tremendous charismatic figure. Mm. He was very driven, very passionate about his football. Kerry football was all that mattered to him. Mm. And he was a man who did it himself. He had 4 All-Ireland medals. He was a great taskmaster. He was very fair. He had a great way with people, you know.
3: Right.
4: I mean, there wasn't much science in the game then, really, you know, compared to now. Being, he did everything himself. He was, you know, he was a one-man band. He trained the team, you know, and he was very good at dealing with players and dealing with people. That was his, you know, there wasn't any great scientific training methods then, you know. It was very straightforward. He was very, very good to handle players and very good to keep people, you know, on their toes and keep them motivated.
3: And Ogie, what kind of fella were you at 19, 20 and how would he have dealt with you? Were you shy? Were you outgoing, big character? Can you even remember?
4: Not really, but, you know, it was a great thrill to be in there, and the challenge was to stay inside there and to try to get on the team and then try to stay in the team. And at that time, you know, people look back and, you know, I haven't won a lot at the time, but it was a very competitive scene. It reminds you of Dublin at the moment, you know what I mean?
3: Right.
4: That Kerry team, it was a very good team, very successful, but if you were inside there, you know, there was 9 guys going for 6 places in the backs and vice versa in the forwards. And, you know, it was very enjoyable. It was very, we had a great run there. Mm. But it was a very, very competitive scene and you wanted to be on the team and, it made for very intensive training. And it was all consuming.
3: The training has almost gone down, you know, in legend. The difficulty, the laps, the running.
4: Yeah.
3: How often would you have trained under Mikko?
4: Jesus, we'd have trained. Well, that time your National League would start in October and would finish up then in March or April. So we probably, I was up in UCD at the time. Yeah. And I worked with Shannon after that. So I wouldn't really come down till March maybe. I wouldn't join, you know, usually when the clock would go back, we'd start to collect the training. Because you wouldn't maybe have first round to Munster Championship maybe till maybe the first week in June. And the Munster final was also mid of July. So we wouldn't start to collect the training maybe till March, you know. Mm. And then you'd go at it, then it amped up. But we could even, I mean, it wasn't unusual to do, you could do maybe 10 nights out of 14, you know.
3: Right.
4: Yeah, you could do, you might do Monday, Tuesday, Thursday, Friday, one, you know.
3: Oh, I thought maybe you were Tuesday, Thursday merchants.
4: No, it was nothing like that. It was much more than that. You could either do Monday, Tuesday, Thursday, Saturday, Monday, you know, you could, he'd always run them off. He'd always let you know, maybe the next 10 days, what your schedule was. But right. You'd often do, when you get from June on, you could do four or five nights in a row, you know. But
3: right.
4: He was great. He had a great sense about it because he'd never kill you like. And then
3: I heard he killed you.
4: Well, that's kind of how it was part of the bit. But he was very smart in the sense that, like, I wouldn't have needed much training as own list did for him because I was much lighter frame and you know, and Ger Power was the same. And he knew the kind of fellas he had, and we certainly would get less training than the heavier guys would.
3: Yeah.
4: Or the guys who were socialising more than others, they'd always get an extra bit.
3: So it wasn't one size fits all?
4: No, absolutely not. And he had a great innate sense about that. He knew when fellas were right and when the fellas didn't want any more.
3: Yeah.
4: And he knew guys needed more because, you know, they just would take it more.
3: Yeah.
4: And he had a great nose for that.
3: That's great. You're right, okay. So, I mean, it was such a young team. I think the average age of that 1975, that first All-Ireland that you all won together, the average age of that team was 21, 22 and no more. And you were 19 years old at the time and Mick was a young manager. It's such an incredibly young bunch. I was reading a piece Mick Foley, the journalist, was writing a number of years ago, and he was talking about the final in 75, and he was saying that 19-year-old Pat Spillane's eyes were red from tears beforehand, and during the anthem, a few other players broke down. When the game began, everything clicked brilliantly into place. Does that tally with your memory? Were you incredibly nervous and overawed a bit by the occasion beforehand?
4: I don't recall that, to be honest with you. I mean, I remember that it was very exciting because we were playing Dublin, and Dublin, like Cork won 73, Dublin won 74, it was 75, so we were very much underdogs. And I think it's always nice to go into a game. We were very young. Mm-hmm. People were saying that, you know, we'd probably be a good team in 2 or 3 years' time, and that we were too, you know. So there was no expectation of you. So it's always nice. You had a lot to lose, you know, around the final to lose. But, you know, the expectation wasn't great, even among supporters, because we were so young. And that was a great place to be, you know, to be going to a game where people aren't expecting to win. And then at that age, you just don't see any fear, you know, you have no fear at that age.
3: Yeah. Did it live up to what you hoped it would be when the final whistle goes?
4: Yeah. It was fantastic. Absolutely fantastic. I think, you know, that we were beating a great Dublin team as well, you know, and Dublin were fantastic to play against because there was such excitement and buzz about them, you know.
3: Mm.
4: There was no better final to be in against Dublin, but whether you win or lose, it's always a fantastic buzz in Kerry and Dublin. It was great to be part of that at such a young age.
3: Yeah, and with other young guys around you.
4: Yeah,
3: you know, it's like a band of brothers, I presume.
4: Yeah, we all come through minor together, and we were kind of probably a little ahead of it. Because there was a bit of a, the other team came to an end, you know, we were probably in earlier than we would be, maybe.
3: Mm. You know. Across these finals, so, you know, you play in 10 finals, you win 8 of them. It's just unprecedented and amazing. What's it like pre-match in those dressing rooms? Is Mikko, is it banging table stuff? Are there other guys speaking? What are your general memories of a Kerry dressing room pre-match, that Kerry team?
4: I think you'd have, you know, people are different. People like Johnny Egan got to be good to him. I mean, he was a very relaxed character. He would hardly, you'd say he was going, you'd think he was going for a stroll on the beach, like. He could never excite John, you know. Paddy Shea then would be the opposite. He'd be kind of wired to the moon a bit, you know. Each right. guy's different, you know. But it was.
3: What was Mikko like?
4: Mikko was fine and cool. He was a great man to give a speech before the game. But it was much, I mean, you didn't, I mean, we'd go up to, we saw us stay outside Malahide in the Grand Hotel. You'd go up on the train, you'd get a bus out to the hotel, you'd have your dinner outside, you'd pass an hour or two, and then we'd meet at 10 o'clock for a team meeting, which consisted of walking the beach and sitting down the sand and having a chat and back and tea and sandwiches, you know. And there wasn't the same kind of detailed analysis on now as you have these days. It was very much just
3: go out and play your game.
4: Yeah, it was very much, you know, play it as it comes to you almost. There was no huge tactics in it, like.
3: Right.
4: Well, there was. I mean, Onlyst was full forward, and he was a great ball winner, and he was very unselfish, and he was very, you know, a lot of go around him. But there was no huge science in it, really. And even the preparation was no one would talk very much. The wire would say a few words on the beach and we go back and have a cup of tea and go to bed, you know.
3: Right.
4: It wasn't near as scientific as it is now.
3: And what were you like? Were you a nervous player?
4: I was probably middle of the road, you know. Probably middle of the road. I'd be a bit excited. I think you need to be somewhat excited, you know, unless you're somewhat excited.
3: Yeah.
4: It wouldn't be good.
3: Yeah.
4: But, you know, each guy handles it differently, you know. Some guys most guys were fairly measured.
3: Yeah.
4: At the same time, you're better off to be excited for it.
3: We had Mick O'Connell on the show a number of weeks ago, and he certainly shot down our suggestion that, like, you know, this was a career of any sort, or this was a big deal. This was just his pastime. And this was not the most important thing for him, his football, that is. For you, when you look back, were you a football obsessive? Was winning these All-Irelands across this 10, 12-year period with Kerry, was it the most important thing in your life, Ogie?
4: Oh, I think so, yeah. I would say from the age of maybe 16 to 32, my life revolved around it, you know. My whole, you know, everything you did was geared to try to prepare for your football.
3: Right.
4: It was just the most important thing in your life.
3: Mm. It defines you in many ways at that age.
4: Yeah. Nothing, it took first place for everything, really. You know, you plan your day around it, you know.
3: Right.
4: So it was more part of our lives than that, I mean. Mm. Yeah.
3: So you were thinking about it, how can I get better?
4: Yeah.
3: Visualization, all that stuff probably before it was in vogue.
4: Well, you'd plan everything to have yourself right for training.
3: Yeah.
4: You'd plan everything to make sure that you prepared well for it, you know. It was very, very important to us. It was very important to all of us, you know.
3: What were the receptions like in Kerry across those years when you'd go back? Would you go back on the Sunday night or the Monday?
4: You'd usually go back Munster finals, we come home, but at All-Ireland finals, you'd stay in Dublin that night, stay in the Burlington New Year, stay outside, and, you know, before the games, we'd stay outside in Malahide.
3: Yeah.
4: After the games then, it'd be out of Malahide or back to the Burlington in more recent times. But they were great, you know, it was just great celebrations, really. Especially with your family. I was lucky that Owen and I were from the same club, Owen Liston, so our families were very close. And our club mates, we had a very good run with our club, so we were very friendly with our club mates as well. And most of our celebrations were spent with our family and our club mates, you know, which was great. Mm. That time you didn't have the Sunday game, like, you just went back to, there was no Sunday game then, you'd finish your game, myself and Owen would leave together, we'd go down to Tell Down, and we could meet our families and meet our club mates. And, you know, you didn't need to go out to Montrose, you didn't need, and you just arrive out to Malahide at some stage.
3: Yeah.
4: And so you spend your time, you know, it was less, you had a lot of time with people that you enjoy being with, really, you know.
3: They're probably the really special times.
4: Yeah, absolutely. They really are the nice memories of it.
3: Yeah. And on the field then, I was reading that one thing Mick changed. I know we're saying there weren't huge tactics, but the hand pass became such a feature of this Kerry team, running at speed, like you in particular, that would have suited you down to the ground. So this, you know, we know about the great catching and kicking skills of Kerry, and a fair share of ball obviously went into Liston and full forward, but
4: yeah.
3: So many of the goals I've seen, or the scores I've seen, it's great running as a team, passing balls off to each other. That seemed to be something that Mick brought to the party and married it to your fitness. Is that a fair summation?
4: I think it is, yeah. I mean, Joe Power played a wing back early on. He was very quick, you know, and he was allowed to go up the field and went up the field. You know, you had a lot of pace in that team. I mean, Jacko was a marvellous athlete, apart from a marvellous footballer. I mean, he was a cross-country champion when he was secondary school.
3: Right.
4: Tremendous engine. He was box-to-box player, you know. There was a lot of good athletes and good footballers on that team.
3: Yeah.
4: We're naturally pacey.
3: You could move. You must have loved that football.
4: Yeah, but even John O'Keefe was very big full-back now. He was very pacey. Mick Spillane was very pacey. Gerald O'Keefe was very pacey. They were all quick. You know, there was a lot of pace in that team, you know.
3: What was the relationship like with the Dubs during that time?
4: Very good. Very good.
3: Even then, really?
4: Oh, it was, yeah. Because we stayed in Dublin, you see. We stayed in Dublin after the game. You'd beat them the following day then. You're often, you know, I mean, and it's still this very day. I mean, we're still very friendly. You know, I had a call from Kevin Moore yesterday. He's down the Addo Heights this Friday, you know, and he'd still keep in touch with them Sunday. But he's
3: just to check in and say,
4: yeah, I just could go for a game of golf or go for a pint or something like that.
3: Right.
4: It's this very day. You're still, there was a big Stacks function there about a month ago, a corporate dinner, and, you know, Paddy Cullen came down and Robbie Keller came down, and they were great.
3: That's great.
4: Yeah.
3: I mean, I figured that after it's all done, you'd meet up and become friendly, I guess, but I'm surprised you're even saying even during that period across the 70s and 80s, things were good. I would have thought you'd hate each other.
4: No, I think the Stole race has played a part in that, because the Stole race was always on the week after the Ireland final. And whether, and we played Dublin about five of those finals, if not more, six or seven of them. And win, lose, or draw, they'd, Latham would come down to the stall races, Jimmy Keevey and the lads would come down. And whether they won or we won, there was always a great week of camaraderie there. And that was always kind of a standing order in the calendar, they'd come down. And that kind of brought us very close. Like, well, Latham and Sean Doherty would always come down, Jimmy would come down, and they'd be coming down the rows of those. Jimmy still comes down for the sole race every year.
3: That's great.
4: And I think that was a good bonding for all of us, regardless who won the game.
3: Yeah. You know? You've talked there about, you know, an obsession and football being the most important thing for you. Generally, 10 All-Ireland finals, 8 wins in your 12 years, you didn't have much disappointment. How did you take, for instance, you know, 82, losing the 5 in a row, or other losses? Do regrets hang over your career? It feels like a stupid question to ask you of all people, but do those defeats rankle? Like, does it hurt you didn't get 5 in a row?
4: I don't lose any sleep over it, to be honest with you. You know, I mean, it would have been great. It was a very exciting time. It's always nice to be part of, was of history of some kind. But look, we had our chance to win it, we didn't, and you just got to pay. You know, we were ahead in the game. We missed a few chances in the game. They came back and they got the goal. Good for them. And that's how it is, you know. But I don't, it was very disappointing at the time. We were devastated after. It was, you know, it was a fantastic game. But you just got to get on with it, haven't you? You know, you just got to fold your tent and get on with it, you know.
3: If you of all people are racked with regret about your football career, then nobody has any chance, I think.
4: I don't have any regrets, thank God, about it. I don't, you know, it would have been nice, but
3: yeah,
4: I can have no complaints about my innings, really, you know.
3: Is there a final one day in particular, Ogie, that, you took the most enjoyment from, personally?
4: I think probably 2 days. I think 75 was very special because it was our first All-Ireland and we were very young and we weren't expecting to win it and we weren't expected to win it. And it was just a very exciting time to be that young and to win the All-Ireland, to beat the All-Ireland champions. And then I think 78, I had the honour of being captain of the team. So that's always very special for your family and for your club.
3: Yeah. I presume your family got to those games, did they, and were at them?
4: Oh yeah, absolutely. Yeah. And then I suppose 78 was really special because Owen, my club mate, Owen Liston, he got 3 goals in the same final. So it was a really, really exciting time, I suppose, for us and Ballybunion and our families, you know.
3: Because, I can imagine, yeah. It must cross your mind on the field at some stage, like, you know, say your father who loves his football and you're going to games with him from the age of 5 or 6, as you said. What a thrill for him.
4: Yeah, he died when I was 9, you know, so he didn't see the end.
3: When I said your family were there, I presumed your father had been, no.
4: No, my dad died when I was 9, but I was youngest of 8, so all the rest of my siblings were at the game, and all, and they were great, my 2 brothers. My 5 sisters and all their partners and in-laws as time goes by.
3: Right. So that's an amazing thing for everyone there.
4: Yeah, it is. It's really like anything. When any member of a family is playing, then the whole family are involved with it, and they all win together and they all lose together, you know. So it's a very special time. Especially, I think we were probably closer to our clubs than the current players are across all counties because there's such demands now on county players. All county players, not just Kerry or Dublin, but all county players, you know, that they don't see as much, to no fault of their own, it's just that the system has evolved, they don't see as much of their clubs as we did. And I think that in many ways it's a loss for them because we had some great fun in our club games and in playing North County Championships and playing county championships, and we just got a lot more time with them, we played a lot more with them. And I think that, you know, that the current lads, they don't get as much downtime as we did. I guess much time as our clubs has been it. And I think it made it more enjoyable for us.
3: Yeah. Where I first came to see you was when I was much, much younger and TG Carr started showing these games back. I presume you've seen some of them, you know.
4: Yes.
3: Did you like what you saw? Or were you holding your head over your hands going, God, I thought that was much better than it looks now?
4: Yeah, my children keep telling me, like, you know, they can't get over all the fuss about. I mean, just hoofing the ball left, right, and centre, you know. And they tell me that, Jesus, Dad, you know, can't believe what they're talking about. One player says hoof after hoof after hoof, and they can't see anything, you know. And I suppose when you look back, it was a different game. I mean, you probably stayed in your own half of the field more, and you had to fight for your ball. And that's why I think, you know, Paddy Shea has a marvellous record because. I mean, Paddy was such a great character off the field. People forgot how good he was on the field.
3: Sure.
4: I think in the 8 finals, in the 8 medals he won, he only conceded 1 point from play.
3: Yeah, that's correct.
4: In the 8, but that's an incredible system. When you consider there was no blanket defence then, you had a man to mark and you either bet him or he bet you, it was very straightforward, you know. Mm. And to concede only 1 point from play in 8 All-Ireland finals, it's an incredible record, you know.
3: Yeah.
4: And, you know, so that, I often think the people talk about what great character he was off the field and great fun he was. And
3: yeah,
4: he was incredible, you know.
3: How did you score 42 points and not one goal in Championship?
4: Well, he wasn't good enough to get a goal.
3: Are you laying all these off to listen? Is that what's going on here?
4: I was telling these boys I was the assist.
3: Yeah. And that was your game. You were centre forward for all those finals. You were a brilliant mover, and you'd be picking up breaks and seeking the ball out. And was that your game?
4: It was a bit like that. That's what I think. And yeah, it's been a good excuse for us scoring goals.
3: Yeah.
4: I would have played a little deep. I would have been trying to get a lot of breaks. Would have left a bit of space in front of Owen. So there was a bit of pocket there in front of Owen Liston. Mm. So the people knew that was there. And I could do a lot of chasing midfielders back. A lot of work between 250s possibly.
3: Yeah.
4: You know, and then leave.
3: Mikko tell you to do that?
4: Yeah, I would have been busy doing that.
3: Right.
4: You know.
3: Yeah.
4: And leave more space for the good guys inside, you know.
3: See, I know you're saying there's no tactics. That sounds like Paul Galvin to me, or that's,
4: yeah,
3: you know?
4: I suppose there was, but it wasn't any more complicated than that, you know.
3: Sometimes we overcomplicate the game now the way we talk about it.
4: Yeah. Maybe so. Yeah.
3: You became manager in 93,
4: yeah.
3: 3 years.
4: 3 years, yeah.
3: Were you ready to be a manager? Because they were the tough years for Kerry.
4: I was asked to do it, and I said I'd do it. And
3: did you want it? Were you surprised to be asked? Or did you go looking for it in 92, 93 time when it was available?
4: Well, I didn't say no to it.
3: Yeah.
4: So I suppose, you know, when I was asked to do it, I said I would put my name forward. I didn't make a very good job of it.
3: How so?
4: Well, in that job, you know, you give it your best. I would have prepared well for it. I would have tried very hard. I would have been as diligent as I could. Mm. But just didn't get results. And, you know, and then the buck stops with you, you know. So if I was kind to myself, I'd say it was in transition. A lot of players were coming young. But that's probably being kind to myself, you know. You are a winner, you lose. And if you don't win, then, you know, you have the successful year of it, you know. So I wouldn't be trying to
3: make excuses.
4: Exactly, yeah.
3: But it was a time where, you know, someone like Maurice Fitz is coming in at maybe 19. He's still very young.
4: Darragh Shea was starting off then.
3: Yeah. They're probably 2 or 3 years away from being who they become. Yeah. And then, you know, you're tempting the likes of Bomber back for one last roll of the dice. And you're kind of caught between two stools a little bit.
4: Yeah, you're trying to mix a match between experience and the youth. There was no back door then, so you didn't get any crack at the second time. You lost, but the final, your season was gone, you know.
3: Yeah. Did you enjoy it? Did you think I'd like to do that again?
4: I suppose I did not enjoy it, but I would enjoy it more. It's like everything in life. You know, if you're good at something and you're successful, you'll always enjoy it more. If you're not successful, then it's hard to enjoy it.
3: It's hard to enjoy a defeat to Cork as manager, yeah.
4: It's hard to enjoy a defeat to anyone as manager, you know. Yeah.
3: You've stayed involved in a bit of coaching though, haven't you?
4: Yeah, I did a coaching. My two lads play with Cairns Rallies, Brian and David, and my daughter as well. She plays with Cairns Rally as well. So I was involved with the underage there, like a lot of dads do. Mm. And then I was involved with the senior team in Cairns Rallies. So like, I think most parents do that, get involved with their children.
3: Do you enjoy that?
4: I enjoyed it. I did. I mean, it's great. It's been some time, you know. It's great to, you know, you're going to the matches anyway. So if you're asked to do it, you can give a hand, then it's good.
3: You know, the way there, you kind of made the point in your heyday, unlike the Mick O'Connell, you would have been obsessed and it would have been the most important thing and it would define you, I guess, or how you feel about yourself. Was that something that you had to grapple with when you stopped playing, that you need to almost re-emerge away from football as a person?
4: I didn't really. I was kind of busy with my work. I was busy. And I had 3 children. The 3 were under 3, so there was a busy household.
3: Right.
4: Yeah.
3: That's enough to define you.
4: Yeah, so Brian was born, I said, in 1986, my last at Ireland final, my eldest boy was born. And then it'd be three in a row. So I went from busy football to another part of life, you know, which was fine. I enjoyed that and gave my time to that then.
3: Yeah.
4: You know? So I didn't have much time. I really enjoyed the journey. Great innings, you know, had some really good, great time at UCD. We playing Sigerson's with a lot of, I was playing with Jerry McIntyre, with Colm O'Rourke and people like that, and Tommy McManus.
3: Eugene McGee manager.
4: I was very lucky, really, but all my career I was lucky. When I was in secondary school, Joe Lennon was training the team.
3: That was in Mead, wasn't it?
4: Mead, it was school in Garmouth, and I had an uncle priest, and we were all sent up there. And then I was very lucky Joe Lennon was in charge of the team there. I made a good run there. And then when I was in UCD, I had Eugene McGee in charge of it, you know, and played with a lot of great players up there, I'd say Cullman, Jerry McIntyre, and a lot of great players like that.
3: Yeah.
4: Tommy McManus and John P. Keane and all those guys.
3: Yeah.
4: And then when I went to Kerry then, Michael Dwyer was there. So I was very lucky all my career to have really good guys in charge and really play with a lot of great players.
3: Would you see Mikko or the lads often, semi-often?
4: I live in Tralee now, so a lot of guys live in Tralee. I see a lot of Owen Liston, obviously, my best friend.
3: You can't get away from Liston.
4: No, partners in crime. I'd say a lot of Sean Welsh. The guys who live in Tralee, a lot of them, you know. Wouldn't see much of the guys in South Kerry because it's an hour and a half away.
3: Yeah.
4: But a lot of guys don't live in Tralee or Kerry, so we're, you know.
3: You don't strike me as the kind of person who has his 8 All-Ireland medals up in the kitchen for everybody to see. Do you know where they are?
4: I had them inside in the suitcase for a long time, and then when they were doing the Croke Park Museum, Mickey Ned, his young man Eamon, Mickey Ned's son, he was working with Event. They were the people who did the curators for the museum.
3: Yeah.
4: And he asked me would I put my medals into the museum. So I checked up my three children, my wife, and they didn't really mind. They hadn't seen much of any because they were sitting in the box for a lot of time. So anyway, they're in Croke Park now. I think if I die, I'll give them back to my children. So that's where they are at the moment.
3: Very good. You look fit. Are you still doing a bit? Does exercise important to you, or can you do a bit?
4: I do a bit. I do the park run every Saturday morning, about 5K. But I don't do too much running because I'm just trying to... I'm lucky now that I don't have much aches and pains, and I want to keep it that way. And I think if you do too much running... My wife is a PE teacher, and she's a great believer that you know, if you want to look after your brain, you do a bit of running. If you want to look after your body, you just eat better, you know. So I think I try eat a little better, but I do. Yeah, I played a bit of golf. Right. Ballybunion Tree, I remember in both places.
3: Not bad places to be.
4: No, they're great places. Yeah. They're the best. So I remember in both places, which is great. And I do a lot of walking.
3: Yeah, right.
4: At my leisure.
3: What kind of spectator are you when David's playing?
4: A little better than his mother. I enjoy watching him playing.
3: You do enjoy
4: it? Yeah, I have no problem going to the games. And Brian, his older brother, played minor a couple of years, and I have no problem going to the games. Anna's a little more nervous going to the games, and she finds it harder to watch.
3: Doesn't want him getting hurt.
4: Yeah, absolutely, yeah. I enjoy them. I've no problem going to them. I just hope he plays well. Hope he stays in the field. Hope he doesn't get injured. And hope they win. And hope he gets the bit on fun out of it. But I enjoy watching him.
3: Yeah. And as a dad, were you giving him lots of advice and in his ear a fair bit and shouts from the sideline, or did you try and stay away from?
4: Oh, try keep away from that. You know, if you can, you know, you can do without. You know, you don't. Sometimes you're enough pressure. If your dad has played a bit, you're under enough pressure besides the dad all over you. Like, you know, so just try. He doesn't ask for much anyway. So,
3: so what would you know? You were just hoofing
4: exactly.
3: It.
4: Yeah, we were only hoofing it most of the time.
3: Guys, it's been a pleasure to talk to you. I know you don't do these things very often. And I mention again for the new facility in IT Tralee, the very best to look with it. It sounds like it's going to be great for the area and for the university. So that's great.
4: Yeah, we're still fundraising. We've a 16.5 million euro project. We've another 1.25 to go. So
3: you're looking for
4: a lot
3: to help
4: out. We've had great support really from philanthropy, from you know, high net worth individuals, mainly the Kerry diaspora, and very corporate Kerry, a lot of good companies. So we're still... We have a lovely board. We have a foundation board. Dick Spring chairs it.
3: Very good.
4: Stan McCarthy of Kerry Group and Pat O'Leary of Libra and Kevin Kennedy and Michal Murtick. Nice board. And we're just trying to keep going. Hopefully in parallel to the build, we'll raise a balance of money and we'll turn the key hopefully in 18 months time debt free and have a very good facility for the college.
3: Excellent. That Kerry diaspora. No, there's no flies on them.
4: They're a dangerous breed.
3: A real pleasure. Dennis Ogie Moran. Yeah. Thanks very much.
4: Thanks a million. Thank you indeed.
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19: To rugby, Ewan McKenna is on the line, I think in Brazil, and Rory O'Connor is here with us in studio. We've united them because they've been, you know, going at each other a little bit on Twitter over the last few days, and we thought we'd give them a platform to have a conversation. Ewan, you think that there's been no sense of perspective in the build-up and aftermath to Ireland beating the best team in the world on Saturday night?
6: Well, let me go through this from a media perspective, because when I knew I was coming on, I did some Googling and what we had to endure over the weekend. It started on Friday night on BBC's Newsline. Stephen Watson called it the biggest sporting fixture this year. Now, the World Cup final, the Super Bowl and whatever else might have something to say about this, but that's fine. You're making the sell before a game. But then between Sunday and Monday's papers, Alan Quinlan called it the pinnacle of Irish sporting achievement. Pat O'Callaghan is probably spinning in his grave hearing that somewhere. We had the Irish Times saying that Joe Schmidt should really be brought in to sort out Brexit. Bernard Jackman, who I love as an analyst, he said this confirmed their status as one of the top two teams, regardless now of what happens in the Six Nations. Neil Francis said the performance was one of resolution and self-reliance, a superior group intellect, of anticipatory skill and resolve instilled by headmaster who is without question the best head coach in the world. Now, maybe Joe Schmidt is the best head coach in the world, but he's never won a World Cup knockout game. Steve Hansen has won a World Cup and won 6 rugby championships. I get it, he started from a higher base and probably expected to. We had Stockdale is maybe the embodiment of how Joe Schmidt builds not just teams, but people. Now, when we're talking about people in Ulster rugby this year, it's an interesting equivalence. We had one on Peter O'Mahony. When he limped off spent entering the last quarter, the acclaim could be heard on his home planet in that distant galaxy of superheroes. I think it was Tomás O'Leary, I could be wrong, yesterday on Today FM. He drew parallels with England's World Cup winning team. And then the last couple of ones, the 42, for example, they ran a story behind the iconic photo of Jacob Stockdale's match-winning try, which kind of reminds you of something like the Mexico City Olympics. And then the Irish Times, lastly, where were you when Ireland beat the All Blacks? You're kind of thinking there, JFK's assassination. We need to calm it down. This was a very, very good win. They played superbly, beating the number one team in the world, beating them for the first time in Dublin.
19: Can I ask you a question? Can I just ask you one question? What's the point of being a sports fan if you can't get carried away when your team wins?
6: That the media isn't supposed to be sports fans.
19: But a lot of the people you talked about there are former players who are columnists, who aren't journalists per se.
6: They're writing in the media. They're being paid by the media.
19: To represent the viewpoint.
6: Well, they're writing in the media, and the media is supposed to offer a perspective.
19: Okay. So the fans are the other people that you've been linking to on Twitter, saying that they're arrogant and out of touch. Are the fans not supposed to get carried away?
6: I get that to a point. I just think they're doing the team a disservice, because this feels like a throwback to 2006 and 2014. Both a year out from World Cups, where we had the same conversation about brilliant teams. 2006 won the Six Nations, won in Twickenham, thumped Australia and South Africa. 2014 won the Six Nations, beat Australia and South Africa, and we had the same conversation. Now, there's a lot that can go wrong, and most of that isn't on the fans. That'll be on Joe Schmidt. That'll be getting everything right. That'll be avoiding injuries. That'll be keeping form and momentum. But Ireland is a small market, and when everybody is blowing smoke, when everybody is saying, Jesus, the World Cup here, calm it down a little. It's not quite a friendly, and I know rugby people hate that term, but it's not a lot more, to the point that, for example, the whole test thing was okay, best of Northern Hemisphere against best of Southern Hemisphere. Didn't have a chance pre-87 without World Cups. But most of this squad wasn't alive when the World Cup didn't exist. And the perspective of this is, look, New Zealand were missing Joe Moody, Sam Kane, Sonny Bill Williams, Brody Retallick wasn't fully fit, and I think he's the best player in the world, but maybe not. But you also have to look at it. New Zealand were away from home. They're coming off a hard tour. They've been in Japan, where they played Australia and Japan, and they had England last week. We had Italy and Argentina. They're coming off a long season where they've played too much rugby. We're beginning into ours. It means more to us. And there was nothing in it, ultimately. New Zealand's decision-making at times, they tried to offload after breaks, maybe shouldn't have. They kicked it too much and the execution was poor. They'll get that right. So let's calm it down. Does anybody for a second, would you favour us against South Africa right now in a World Cup quarter final?
19: Yeah.
6: Never mind talk of winning it.
19: I would, yeah. We're a better team than South Africa at the moment.
6: At the moment, the World Cup's a year away.
19: Anyway, Rory, so we have no perspective in Ireland. We've lost the run of ourselves because we beat the best team in the world.
10: Ewan has selected cuttings from various articles over the weekend. He hasn't included his own, which on Friday, I think it was published in Friday's Irish Independent and on our website and was widely read. And it said that this game was less important than Germany versus Canada for last place in the World Cup final. There's perspective. There's a different view being carried in the Irish media that Ewan has been afforded. I don't agree with it. A lot of people don't agree with it. Because the 1v2 teams in the world played on Saturday night in front of a million people watching in Ireland and across the world. Majority of the English press pack decided not to go watch England on Saturday. They just came to Dublin because they reviewed it as the biggest game in world rugby this weekend. I wouldn't have gone along with the biggest game in world sports. I think Ewan's right on that. And people either got too excited or got a little bit carried away afterwards. Fair enough, some of those the Superman stuff wouldn't be for me. It's not my cup of tea. But I think it certainly confirmed that Ireland at the end of 2018 are the best team in the world. Because their record over the course of 2018 backs that up. They've beaten everyone, apart from South Africa, who they beat in November 2017. So in the last two seasons, they've beaten all of their rivals, all of their World Cup rivals, to confirm their status. In 2006, Ireland weren't the best team in the world, but they had a bloody good year. And it was right to right that they

0: in 2018 will manifest into a World Cup win or a quarter-final win. I suppose we should probably start with that. But at this point, on the evidence we have, on the fact that this team has beaten everyone around them really impressively, that they've gone to Twickenham and dominated, sure enough, an English team in poor form, but still Irish teams don't win at Twickenham very much, and New Zealand only barely beat them last week, have beaten the All Blacks twice in the last 2 years, albeit losing one. I think it's right to say that Ireland, at this moment, in 2018, have claimed that mantle. I know that the world rankings go back further than the year, and the body of work New Zealand have put in is pretty impressive as well. There's no guarantees going into World Cup, but I think people are right to be excited. I think the historic nature of a first, you know, Ireland have never beaten the All Blacks, and that you cannot brush past that because there's a World Cup. You have to take that. New Zealand have come here, I think, around 20 times. Ireland have never beaten them. The achievement of beating them should be acknowledged. I think the context of the World Cup then, you know, you can make all the excuses about the New Zealand season. Brodie Retallick dominated England last weekend, so his performance this week, yeah, he may have been a little bit undercooked, but, you know, during the breaks, Ireland didn't have Conor Murray. Ireland hadn't been together very long. It's the start of a season, which brings its own challenges. There is no the World Cup is the perfect point at which both teams will have the equal levels of preparation. You will make some decent points, but at the same time, I don't think you can, I think you can't accuse us of a loss of perspective when you think Germany v Canada is bigger than that game.
1: Just one quick point on that, Ewan, I'd like to get your take on, is the Ryan Nugent was in studio with us on Sunday, and he was saying that ultimately for this team to really cement what happened on Sunday, they need to go and do better than they have done at previous World Cups next year. That next World Cup will be the real opportunity for Ireland to hammer Saturday evening's result home. So I don't necessarily think the whole two things are married, that it's meaningless if it's a poor World Cup next year. I do think there is a tiny bit of a connection, but getting hung up on the New Zealand result based on what happens in 12 months' time is a little bit reductive in terms of how we view Saturday night, but maybe that's your entire point in essence.
2: Well, it's the end of the beginning rather than the beginning of the end, I'd say. And I don't see the need to claim some mantle of best team of 2017. I don't see the point in it. I mean, it's yeah, maybe we are, maybe we're not. As I say, I mean, there's perspective around this game. New Zealand have been travelling. They've had a long season. But what is the best? No one's going to remember the best team of 2017. That doesn't mean we're the best in the world. The World Cup is the measure of everything. And to be honest, that New Zealand won the other day, and this is the difference between those who win and those that don't. New Zealand wouldn't be going on now about how they are the best team in the world, how they are the winners of this year, of 2018.
3: They would. They were the ones who brought up this is first versus second.
2: Do you think New Zealand would be going on at nauseam days after they beat Ireland about how they won 2018? They would have their heads down and they'd be looking at a World Cup.
3: Why did Steve Hansen bring it up ad nauseam in the build-up? Why did the New Zealand Herald bring it up ad nauseam? This is one versus two. This is for the right to be the best team in the world. That wasn't a bunch of Irish journalists or pundits or fans going, this is to become the best team in the world. Because ultimately, we all think New Zealand are the best team in the world still. We've beaten them at home, fair enough.
2: They're the world champions.
3: Yeah, exactly. And so they're the best team in the world. But we just beat them.
2: Yeah, but the Dutch beat France the other week. Does that mean they're the best team in soccer after the World Cup? No.
3: I mean, you know, like the Dutch and France playing in a Nations Cup game doesn't actually
2: Ireland
3: equate
2: and
3: to
2: New Zealand playing in a friendly.
3: See,
1: the Dutch didn't qualify for the World Cup. I think there's a bit of perspective from that as well. We go to this game as Grand Slam champions. We come off the back of our first ever tour win in a long time in Australia. It's, I think it's a tad different to
0: the use of the word friendly is reductive and it's willful ignorance. Really, like you can't ignore the traditions of the game. You can't ignore the fact that rugby has not lost the sheen of test matches. Football has, diminished.
2: The head of world rugby,
0: that's because he has an agenda. He's trying to make money for the Southern Hemisphere, and he is trying to diminish the November and June test matches to try and bring in a competition that nobody really wants to make money for the Southern Hemisphere. You can use his arguments, you can call it a friendly, but anyone who watched, and you watched it, and you said yourself it was a good game. I can't remember exactly the phrase that you used when you watched it with your New Zealand friends in Brazil. But fundamentally, two teams went out there and gave absolutely everything. And I don't think anyone can dispute that. I don't think you could watch any of the Irish players coming off the pitch having emptied themselves and call that a friendly match. It was anything but a friendly match. It was a competitive game in all but name. It meant an awful lot to the people who were playing in it. It meant an awful lot to the people watching on. And it made history. And you can't ignore the history behind rugby. You can't try and apply football values

0: to rugby. No one is saying that Ireland are guaranteed to do anything next year on the basis of what they did on Saturday. But right now, they've just beaten New Zealand in a game that both teams wanted to win, that they put an awful lot of store in. And you can be bloody sure that the New Zealand... I've toured New Zealand. I've spent 6 weeks there at a time during the Lions tour. New Zealanders love to remind you that they're the best team in the world. It's all they bloody do.
1: But they've only been able to truly do that since they won World Cups. When they used to harp on about being the best team in the world, having choked in World Cups time after time, they were laughed at. And we laughed at them for saying it because they were chokers. We still haven't won a knockout game in the World Cup, and now we're doing what they used to do based on one game.
0: And that's a stain on the record of Irish rugby, and it always will be until Ireland win a quarter final. And I think that all of this will have been in vain if Ireland don't go and fulfil their promise, because what they have not done so far certainly in the last three World Cups. Before that, it was kind of a wing and a prayer stuff. I agree with the fact that Ireland, all of this will be, you know, Joe Schmidt's era will have ended, I don't know about failure, but so much, like he stayed to get over a World Cup quarterfinal. That's the reason he committed.
2: Yeah.
0: His whole era will come down to that quarterfinal.
2: And it's failure.
0: But at this point of the cycle, 3 years in, having just completed, I think he's beaten South Africa for the first time in South Africa. He's won a series in Australia. He's beaten New Zealand for the first time and then backed it up by beating them at home. They've won the Grand Slam for the third time in Irish rugby's history, on the top of the two Six Nations he delivered before the last World Cup. This team is achieving, and you cannot just forget about the achievements in between World Cups. You can't just brush them under the carpet and pretend they don't happen because there's a World Cup at the end of it. There's no World Cup this year. We can't have that final that Ewan seems to want to have. This is all building towards something, and if in a year's time they don't go on to win the quarter final, they will be hammered. Now, I know Joe Schmidt got a standing ovation on the Late Late Show after they lost Argentina last year, and I still don't understand it, or in 2015, but within the rugby media, he got lots of criticism, and I don't think he gets an easy ride from within the rugby media. Certainly he doesn't think so anyway. So, look, some people do get carried away with wins, but that's part of being a fan. I think that certainly I would stand over my own coverage in terms of not getting carried away. It's what's next. How do they build on this? How do they consolidate their position as the top team in the world? But I don't think it's a lost perspective to get excited about this Irish team. I think this Irish team is primed to achieve at the next World Cup. And if they don't, it's a failure.
3: The perspective around this that you mentioned, and say you mentioned the Nations League, for example. And I think the Nations League is actually quite a good comparison, because you talk about a press that you say kind of gets carried away with itself. Like, let's talk about the England press getting carried away with themselves after the win. I think it was in Bilbao against Spain recently. I'm not sure, is that something that you say was fair enough? Because the perspective, in my view, of that was that Spain had an excellent record at home against England. Spain were going well. England went down there and they won. Like, and the perspective in this case was that the All Blacks had an exemplary record in Dublin, in the Northern Hemisphere, and we managed to get our first ever win at home. I wonder, is that a similar thing? And I wonder, are they kind of similarly unacceptable, the England reaction to that Spain win in the Nations League?
1: I think, given their history of overhyping themselves going into major tournaments and falling over the same hurdle over and over again, I think it's a very good comparison, because we've done it as well. I agree with Rory. I think we've a great chance to make a World Cup final. I think this is a serious group of players, but us, more than anyone else in the rugby world, given how we talked in 2006 and 2014, do we not want to give ourselves the very best chance by putting things, the smaller games, into perspective and reeling our necks in a little bit? Because we're really standing up on a pedestal right now. We're not playing this down at all. We're saying, Jesus, boys, we're the best here. The rest of the... South Africa will be laughing looking at this. Whereas if we had just beaten the All Blacks...
2: So South Africa are laughing. Who cares?
1: It's given them something. It's given them a bigger target to aim at.
2: Like, but the target...
0: But our role is not to...
2: The target is there. Like, of course the target's there. We've got such a good team. Like, surely... When you say wind our necks in, are you actually saying we should be we're not that good at all. Sure, Jays will barely keep the ball kicked out to them. Is that like really what our sports culture is supposed to be?
1: That this has been a bloody good year, but it'll mean nothing a year down the line. That, look, it was a test match, not a competitive match. Loads of things could go wrong.
2: It was a competitive game. It was a competitive game. Both teams were competing. That's the definition of competition. They were both,
1: every game is competitive.
2: Well, every game isn't competitive. Like, there's loads of games that aren't. The game against the USA this weekend is not going to be the most competitive game of all time, unless you're the third stringer who actually gets to start.
0: If it wasn't competitive, USA might win, but it is competitive because Ireland will take it seriously. Like, if we wanted, if Irish media followed the, if our role was to play down expectations, we'd all just be repeating what Joe Schmidt said after the match, just, you know, as a transcript, or Jim Gavin, you know, one game at a time, all this sort of stuff. Our role is not to dampen down enthusiasm about this team. Our role is to see that this team is full of potential, can achieve at the World Cup, that we can read through what Joe and the players say about the fact, oh, you know, look, you know, we're still humble lads who, you know, while we're focusing on the USA. I mean, that'd be A, quite boring, and B, unrealistic, because yeah, everyone in the bloody street can see that the team are on the track to achieve next year, and rightly you put them in the position, you know, we talk about that in those terms. It's not our role to take the fed line from the teams, as they'd love us to do, would be to kind of write them off and cause, ah, sure, wasn't it a great win on last week, but you're, you know, they'll be back next year off the strong.
1: That's not our role either.
0: Our role is to report where they are, and where they are right now is a team that can beat the All Blacks twice in 2 years or 3 years and go into a World Cup as second favourites and the best team in the world in 2018.
2: In a curious way,
1: are we doing that given the cuttings I read to you? Does that sound like we just won a test match?
2: But they are selective, Ewan. In fairness, you've picked columnists.
1: I mean, if there'll be a DVD about this, there'll be the Late Late Show again. It'll be the same. We've been here before, and you know what I mean? It's repeating the same mistakes over and over again. We're doing exactly like we did before and expecting a different outcome.
2: We're not.
1: We should know better.
2: We're not expecting a different outcome from doing the same thing. The team in 07 is nowhere near the strength and depth of the current team. It also has a significant injury to Brian O'Driscoll in a warm-up game, and the team are completely overcooked and vastly underperformed from a physical perspective because their training wasn't right. In 2011, they had a coach who was out of his depth in the World Cup. They had a plan A. When plan A didn't work, away you go. In 2015, the team was absolutely devastated with four significant injuries, one of which put the end to Paul O'Connell's career, one put Peter Romani out for a year. On top of that, Sean O'Brien is suspended. So five of their best players are taken out for the World Cup quarterfinals. I'd like to see that game against Argentina with our five best players in it.
3: But also,
2: this time around,
3: the difference is
2: that we've actually got a coach who has taken into cognizance all of those issues and has, in the end, tried to build a team and a depth to the squad that means that it is different this time. So it's not the same.
1: Yeah, but we could have those injuries. We could have training grievances over the next year. A year out from both of those events, we thought the same thing. This is different.
2: We did not think we had the same strength and depth.
1: We don't know what's going to go wrong in the next year.
2: We have strength and depth in every position with the exception of tight head prop. I would argue that we could probably just about, by the time next year rolls around, survive without Johnny Sexton in a one-off game, maybe. We've just beaten the All Blacks without Conor Murray, so that's not something that we could have done previously. Do you not accept that there's depth that there wasn't before?
1: There is, to a point. I mean, I think if you lose Murray, and I think if you lose tight head prop, you're in big trouble. There's two injuries. A lot can go
2: wrong. We just lost Murray, and we just beat the All Blacks without Murray.
0: Tight furlong got injured in 6 months.
1: Yeah, and as I said, we've beaten All Blacks on the end of a long year, travelling here, who'd already been to Japan, who played England last week, who were missing Sonny Bill Williams.
2: So their excuses are acceptable. But
1: we're talking about injuries. You just used injuries as an excuse for Argentina last World Cup.
2: But that's not, you don't take that into consideration. That's not part of the conversation.
1: No,
2: it's like we choked in a World Cup quarterfinals because we're chokers.
1: Well, we have been chokers. The Irish soccer team have won more World Cup knockout games than the Irish rugby team in history.
2: That's a fact. No one's going to disagree with that, because like the team has definitely chronically underperformed. But if you're talking about a sense of perspective, everything that happens from 07 to 2011 to 2015 isn't on this current team.
1: No, it's not, but they could learn from their own mistakes of the past. Schmidt was there the last time. They could learn to calm it down a little bit, and everyone else could as well. I mean, if you're a fan of a rugby team, you should go, well, wait a minute, we were here before. That's not trying to make it a damp squid. That's not trying to follow on from what the player's saying. That's just human nature. Jesus, we made this mistake before. A lot could go wrong. Look, year out, and a World Cup is where it's at. Let's see how it goes. We keep talking that they might do this, they might do that. Show me, don't tell me.
0: Everything Joe Schmidt has done, and David Nisfor above him, since the last World Cup, has been learning from the mistakes that they made in 2015. It's been about increasing depth. It's been about making sure that the key players in every position in the provinces is an Irish player. Ruan Pienaar, that was all designed to get John Cooney there so that they could go four deep at scrum half. I would argue that Ireland have learned from the mistakes of 2015. They didn't learn, Nisfor actually made this point, they didn't learn from 2011, because the report from 2011 and 2015 were almost exactly the same, because they were too reliant on key players and key positions, and they were finding log jams at the provinces. they have done, you know, Schmidt changed, won a game in South Africa and with 14 men, and a week later left out, I think, four or five key players with the specific goal of creating depth. You know, he has made everything he's done since then has been with this in mind, with succeeding at the World Cup and getting across the line and achieving the thing that, you know, I think no one has ever said that Ireland's record at World Cups is acceptable in the last four or five tournaments. There's mitigating factors, but I don't think it's acceptable that Ireland have never got to the World Cup semi-finals or beyond, and I don't think it will be acceptable for them to do it next year. But right now, after Saturday, I don't think it's wrong for us to think that Ireland are one of the best teams in the world and can achieve next year.
2: Yeah.
0: And I don't think we should parrot the party line, because Joe Schmidt would be looking more for us to say that it's all about the USA this year or next week, and that this didn't really matter.
4: Are you sure we can tell this?
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1: All right, by now everybody knows the 1-0 con is on in Dublin in just a couple of weeks' time, and their main guest and main speaker is going to be Lance Armstrong, and I'm delighted to say Lance Armstrong is with us now. Lance, how are you doing?
2: Well, good, thanks. I'm just, I'm here in Austin, just kind of, you know, living the life, raising my kids and exercising a little bit, and no complaints.
1: Yeah, okay, well, that's not a bad way to be, I guess. What most people wanted me to ask you when we said you were coming on was, why are you coming to Dublin? Why are you doing interviews at the moment?
2: Well, I mean, why not? I guess I would say I have done a few of these. I've spoken at a few campuses here in the U.S. I've done a few more private gigs, but they approached me and asked me I wasn't totally familiar with the conference and what it is. I know that some of the other speakers who are there, things like Jamie Fuller, I've known for quite some time. And so, you know, it seemed like an interesting opportunity and one that I look forward to doing.
1: My concern, I guess, with the conference and even with this interview a little bit is that you do have a very important ongoing case, which it seems might prevent you from answering some of the questions that I think ultimately are going to lead to a sense of closure for a lot of people.
2: You know, I mean, every time I do a talk, I say to the room, look, I'm not here to bullshit you. You ask the question, I'm going to answer the question. If there happens to be a question that is too close and too sensitive to the federal case here in the United States, you know, I'm just going to tell you that I can't answer that question. Having said that, I've never not answered a question, right? So I've never had a question where I thought, oh my God, this is too sensitive, I just can't answer it. So it's, you know, that could be the case in Dublin. But like I said, I mean, I've done dozens of these since that case was opened. And I've never been put in a position where I thought, oh no, that's too sensitive or too close to that subject.
1: How close do you feel like you are to being free from the controversy? Because again, that was one of the other things that, like, there are a lot of people wondering about putting their hand in their pocket to buy a ticket for a conference, which ultimately is going to support you, where you're talking about your career, which obviously the seven tours, you don't technically have them anymore. You know, you're a doper. You've confessed to that. And people still have a difficulty with supporting somebody financially who won races while doping.
2: Yeah. No, I understand that. I mean, I don't question that. I don't fault them for that. That's a process that I'm living through, and I guess as we all live through, and I'll just reiterate, if people are troubled by that or have a problem with it and don't want to come, then I can't fault them for that. So that's a choice they'll get to make, and for the ones who do come, and I think there'll be enough. You know, we'll have a good conversation. The format is interesting. I like opening with a basic interview or a basic moderator, and then letting the floor ask the questions, right? So if we're there for 90 minutes, letting that room ask questions for an hour, like, what's on your mind? And every setting that I've done that in, you know, you get some softballs, right? As can be expected, but you get some people that are generally really pissed off. And so, those aren't the easiest questions and answers, but that's just part of it, man. This is not something that that people are going to forget about or people are going to move on from. People want, you know, whether it's an apology or whether it's a direct answer or whether it's some contrition, whatever it is. And so that's, you know, I welcome those opportunities, and that's the spot I've got myself in, so...
1: Well, let's talk a bit about that, because the apologies have been forthcoming, and I think everybody has seen you talk about that, and you know, you're on the record as saying, well, I don't know what people want, maybe they want me to to apologize forever. Not sure that's going to happen, but maybe that's a good thing. I guess really most of our Western civilization is built on the notion that if you sin, you must redeem yourself. There must be an atonement made. There must be some sense of justice restored. And I'm wondering, maybe that's the bit of your story that we haven't actually seen yet. So we've seen the apologies, but for example, I'm not really sure what you've done to help cycling since your ban. I'm not really sure what you've done to help anti-doping since your ban. I don't really know what the status of your relationship with a bunch of other people who were key figures in your downfall, the Andreus, the Le Mans, Kimmage, for example. It's restitution to those people that I think will actually lead to people coming to these events and going, okay, Lance has paid for what he did.
2: Right. So that's a loaded question. So just go one by one there. Let's start at the beginning.
1: Have you atoned to cycling?
2: You know, it's very different. I am not only am I banned from the sport, but there is whether it's through riders, whether it's through teams and events. I mean, not only, it's very difficult to have any impact there, right? I'm not welcome there. I'm persona non grata. That one probably will never happen just because I'm simply, you know, I'm never there. I have no, people ask me about cycling all the time and I say, I have no idea. I mean, I'm the last person that would know what's going on.
1: I guess with that, so Jamie Fuller thinks that you've got a role to play in the future of cycling because obviously you understand exactly architecture, go on.
2: Yeah, I want to finish out what you said earlier. So I want to go one by one. I wanted to answer your initial question.
1: Yeah,
2: I think it's a good question.
1: Okay, well, I do think that you have a role to play in cycling if you atone to them. And the way that I would suggest that you atone to them is kind of the answer to the anti-doping question. And that's by having a full, frank disclosure. And I know in the past you said that you would disclose everything if it was going to be at an international truth and reconciliation situation. That doesn't look like it's going to happen anytime soon. And maybe you could be the catalyst for that by saying, this is how I doped, this is when I doped, this was the procedures that I used, this was the money that it cost me, this was the access that I had to Michele Ferrari,
2: right,
1: and these are the doctors that helped
2: me. All right. So I don't know if you recall or not, but Brian Cookson, when he became the president of the UCI, he invested several million dollars in what was called the CIRC report, the CIRC report. I testified multiple times, probably more than anybody else, for that commission. Now, most people forget that the CIRC report even happened because it kind of came and went and it was largely panned the world over. But I was the first person in the door. I was completely transparent. I testified multiple times. And not only did I do that, but I've testified multiple times in private to USADA. And so, you know, people don't know those things. People don't talk about those things. Maybe they don't want to know. Maybe they don't want to talk about them.
1: Would you talk about them, though? Would you tell us what you said to USADA? Or, like, why does that need to be private? Because ultimately, at this point, I don't know who would be protected. It seems like the statute of limitations would apply to all the stuff anyway from 2006 and back in most cases. And I think most cycling fans now would really be interested in the mechanics of the doping, how often it happens. Like, what we've heard so far is what Floyd tells us and what Tyler Hamilton tells us. But, like, your relationship with Michele Ferrari is fascinating. How that happens, the sense of joy that the two of you must have felt when you came together and realized that you'd found a kindred spirit.
2: Well, I don't know that that would be a perfect analysis or description of it, but I want to keep going back and finishing the first set of questions you had.
1: Okay. Well,
2: you talked about atonement with cycling. You talked about atonement with anti-doping. I hope that I answered those questions, and then you talked about atonement and restitution with others.
1: Yeah. So Betsy Andreu,
2: I've apologized multiple times.
1: The apology hasn't really worked. She's.
2: Right, but Garrett, here's the thing. You're a big boy. I'm a big boy. She's a big girl. We're all adults here. You can either accept the apology. What I've learned, and you can't force somebody to accept an apology, right? So whether it's the Andreus, whether it's the Le Mans, whether it's M. O'Reilly, whether it's Christoph Bassons, I've traveled the world to make it right with these people. I have sat in those settings with Simeone, with Bassons, with M. O'Reilly, I sat with Greg and Kathy Lamont in San Francisco for half a day. And so I don't know, and not only did I sit there, but I meant it, right? So I don't know what else I need to do.
1: Well, I guess, so let's take
2: that. Most of the people in these positions have accepted the apology and moved on with life.
1: So the Lamonts haven't, and the Andreas haven't, right? The Lamonts, a person with knowledge of the situation told me that you did indeed meet them for 4 hours, and their report, my source was that your primary goal was to have a press release signed to say that you'd made up with Greg, but the reality is that you didn't actually apologize and never offered to make amends with the Lamonts. Instead, that you claimed during the meeting that you got caught up in the moment.
2: I don't know who told you that. That's absolutely not true. And furthermore, I'll repeat, I did apologize to them right away, and I meant it. And furthermore, on top of that, because I know that they were concerned about the impact that it had on their children, I offered to travel wherever I needed to travel to sit with their own children and say, hey, I am sorry about this, and I hope you forgive me. I understand if you don't. But what you just described, I don't know who told you that, is absolutely untrue. And, you know, of course, you don't have to believe me, and I don't have to believe you. I don't have any credibility with these situations, but that is simply not true.
1: Okay. The point about the Lamonts, I suppose, is the for people who are maybe unfamiliar with the story, in your deposition in the SCA case in 2006, you said that Greg had an alcohol and drug problem, and ultimately Trek chooses you over him, and a $20 million a year revenue business disappears from the Lamonts' life. So did you ever think about making financial restitution to the Lamonts?
2: So I need to make financial restitution because I had nothing to do with Trek's decision to do that.
1: Really?
2: Hello?
1: Yeah, we're still here. Really?
2: Absolutely not.
1: Okay, because it seems weird that they turned their back on an American cycling hero like Greg LeMond, without their star performer, you, who is on the verge of making them billions, granted, but you had no input. No,
2: I'm answering your question. I mean, you don't have to believe me. I answered the question. If you want me to say it another way, so that you're happy.
1: No, I don't. We understand exactly what you're saying. There's no communication issues there. You did go after Greg LeMond after he said in that interview with David Walsh that if you were doping, it was the greatest fraud in history. That scene, I think, where you're actually reading the paper is in the Alex Gibney movie. So there was a personal sense of anger towards him, which maybe leads to, you know, some of the language that you use. You don't think you need to make financial restitution, obviously. That's clear.
2: No, I don't think I do. And here's the thing, Garrett. Is I sat in that room, not only with Greg and Kathy, I sat in that room with his lawyer and with my lawyer, and there were plenty of other people in that room, and I apologized to them. Never at any time did Greg and or Kathy say, hey, we feel like you owe us financially, right? And I don't need to get into the details of the conversation. The most important part was that I was sorry for my actions. I was embarrassed by my actions. And I apologized to them, and they accepted the apology.
1: Okay, I don't think they did accept the apology. It seems that's certainly...
2: You weren't in the room. What are you talking about?
1: Well, I've got pretty good sources.
2: Oh, okay. Okay, Superman. So, then what else?
1: Okay, so let's move on to the Andreas then. We'll leave the Lamonts, and maybe we'll reach out to them and see if they want to comment on this afterwards. So, with Betsy, I guess it all stems from the hospital room in 1996, and the fact that she testified against you in 2006, Frankie testified against you. There's also now an audio recording of, I think it's an Oakley employee in the room who calls Greg LeMond. This is in the BBC Four film. And she says that if subpoenaed by LeMond's lawyers, if there was ever a case against you, that she would also testify that what she had heard in the room was what Betsy reported was in the room. To this day, still, you say, actually, I can't remember what was said in the room. Is that still your situation with Betsy?
2: That is still my, that my I don't have a recollection of that conversation. And if it's a little, I mean, this is where we're, and this is perhaps where Betsy and I can never reconcile. She has a strong memory of it. I do not have a strong memory of it. I think it's highly improbable that at that moment in a patient's treatment process that a doctor would come in and have an open conversation about that in front of a bunch of strangers to him and or her. And so just because of medical privacy laws and HIPAA laws, all of the things that are firmly in place, doctors just don't do that. But that's neither here nor there. What we all know what happened. If I don't have a recollection of it and she does, I'm sorry for the way that I treated the Andreas. I have said that. And, you know, to me, I mean, I would love for at some point for them to accept my apology. But you know what? Some people just aren't in that place and may never be.
1: When her name came up on your podcast recently with the interview that you were doing with is it Ben Foster, the actor who played you in the program, that movie, you said, there was like a pause when he asked you the question. I don't know the specific wording of the question, but it was basically suggesting that maybe there was some underlying motive in how she was defending her family that went beyond defending her family. And you went, hell hath no fury like a woman scorned. It doesn't really sound like you're making amends to a woman when that's, you know, a pretty terrible thing to say about her.
2: No, I don't know if you just listened to 30 seconds of it. I said, listen, I want to be very respectful. I'm not trying to offend anybody. I don't want to create more of an issue with that family. And so I don't know if you missed that part.
1: I heard the whole thing. Yeah, it was a really interesting interview.
2: Good. Glad you liked it.
1: But it did seem kind of, you know, there was a gap there. I don't know. It just didn't seem like it seemed like you still have something against Betsy, that you're still, you know, you weren't like, no, hang on a second, I'm going to stop that right there. It was more like, whoa, we're not going there. And then there's room for people to fill in that gap of about 30 seconds before you get to that. I want to be very respectful. But anyway, maybe we should move on from this, because like I did speak to Betsy in advance of this, and she said that I can say on the record, Lance has not made amends. I don't want anything from him other than for him to stop lying about me. When he was smearing me, very few in the media contacted me. So I just wanted to put that side of it out there. Michele Ferrari, let's talk a bit about that, because you put him in the Alex Gibney movie. And I was astonished by that, because at that stage, Michele Ferrari is one of the world's most recognized doping doctors. He's had a conviction. Granted, it's been overturned. But the world and his wife knows that Ferrari is dodgy, and you let Alex Gibney go and interview him and see all the stuff that's there, and, you know, show some of the science that you guys are working on. What was your motivation in sharing Ferrari with Gibney?
2: I mean, Alex Gibney was in charge of that project, so that was not, if Alex wanted to talk to Ferrari, then that was done on his own. You'd have to ask Alex about that.
1: But you didn't nix it, though. You didn't say, no, hang on a second, you can't do that.
2: No, I mean, you'd have to ask. Alex is I think, more independent than that, and I don't think that he would have. I don't think that's the way he operates.
1: Ferrari, though, obviously, you know, you paid $1 million to Ferrari over the years. You could have said, listen, please don't talk to this guy.
2: I mean, yeah, I guess I could have.
1: So why didn't you?
2: Why didn't I say what?
1: Don't speak to Gibney. Don't do anything here, Michele. This is a house of cards. It's going to come tumbling down, and it's going to bring you and me and everybody we know down with it.
2: I don't know. I wasn't at that point. I wasn't that involved, and I wasn't that worried about. I knew that this was all going to be out, whether via documentaries or books or cases with testimony, depositions, etc.
1: Okay. Did Michele Ferrari ever offer to supply you with a motor for your bike?
2: Absolutely not.
1: And did you ever consider using a motor for your bike?
2: Of course not.
1: Well, this is interesting, right? Because it's degrees of, like, what's the difference between using the best EPO and using a motor? I'm kind of interested because we're hearing that the motor's mechanical doping is something that there's a big story brewing, something's going to break. And, you know, it would be very interesting to hear, like, you guys were the best and you were determined to win from 99 onwards. And it's around this time we think that the Hungarian inventor starts to offer people stuff. And if I was in possession of a motor, the first person I would go to would be you and say, here, listen, what do you think?
2: Okay. And your point?
1: Did you ever use a motor?
2: Absolutely. I just told you, absolutely not.
1: And as a matter of interest, why? Like, what's the difference between doing that and taking EPO?
2: Gare, what are you a complete rookie? What are you talking about? In 1999, nobody even knew you could put motors were for motorcycles. What do you, I mean, are you out of your mind?
1: No, look.
2: I mean, honestly, seriously. I mean, first of all, I know that that's topical. I know that there has been a rider caught with a motorcycle. Or with a motor in their bike. But, what, I mean, are you crazy?
1: No, I'm just talking to people who are saying that there's a big story about motors coming, and I'm interested to get your perspective on it and see if anybody ever offered you one. But obviously,
2: right, and I answered that, and the answer is no.
1: Okay. You said that nobody ever offered you one. Yeah, I mentioned Kimmage earlier, the Kimmage and Walsh and the list of people that maybe you could make amends or atone to. Kimmage, obviously, you tweeted him saying that he should do the interview at 10Con. He said no, because obviously another journalist had already been booked for that, which would have been very bad form from his perspective. He followed up with a tweet in public, DM, ? I presume that the DM was, why don't we just have an interview without an audience? Will you grant him that interview without an audience?
2: Yeah, you know, Paul's an interesting case because I had one interaction with Paul, and that was at the press conference in California. I didn't handle it right. I mean, I'd love to, whether it's in an interview or over a beer or whatever, I'd sit with Paul anytime and say, hey, my bad. I'm sorry. That was a complete dickhead. The tone of his direct messages, I mean, they're private messages. I don't know if he feels like I'd be violating any sort of code there if I reveal those. But, yes, he wants to do an interview. I feel like he's not a fan of the 10Con. He's not a fan of the organizers. But I don't think it's fair to them to get in the middle of that. I think there's a time and a place for he and I to sit down. Truth be told, I don't know Paul Kimmage. I don't have anything against Paul Kimmage. So, I mean, there was that one interaction, which I'll fully cop to and confess to that I was out of line. But shit, other than that, I'm happy to sit down with him at some point.
1: What about David Walsh?
2: David, you talk about making amends. I mean, some of these things, you either make personal amends, you make financial amends. David's situation has been settled, and it's a confidential matter, and I can't comment on that. He can't comment on that.
1: We're never going to. It's unlikely, given that confidentiality, that we're ever going to see an interview between you two at some point in the future, or maybe you might stick him on your podcast.
2: That would be an interesting podcast, actually, but I don't know that that's going to happen anytime soon.
1: Would you put Ferrari on your podcast and go through the details of what you guys did together?
2: Do you know the name of the podcast?
1: The Forward. Forward.
2: So the Forward is really, it's Forward. And so going back and talking about doping in the 90s and talking about doping in the early 2000s, that's not Forward. And I know that probably doesn't sit well with you or others, and that's okay. You can choose not to listen, but it's a Forward podcast, and it's my podcast, and it's going to be people in subjects that I think are interesting. But it's not the reverse podcast.
1: I do think that there's a big chance for you to step forward and play a role with anti-doping and have a credibility with the audience as somebody who has been through this. But there is still that sense that we don't know exactly what happened and we don't really know the true character. Like, I wonder, on the podcast, in various stages, you said...
2: Gare, hang on a second. I told you at the top of the show here that any time this, and when I say authorities, right, so the UCI with the CERC report, USADA, anytime they've wanted to sit down and talk, I have talked.
1: Is it more than twice with USADA? Because we heard there was the first one, and then there was the second one with Travis, which was about a year ago. Have there been more time since?
2: No.
1: So it's twice with USADA?
2: Yeah, twice with CERC and twice with USADA.
1: Okay.
2: And so that's, I don't know. I mean, what more can I do? I tell you what
1: we want to know. We want to be able to believe in cycling so that we know that in the past team owners have colluded with the organizing body and with the star cyclist, and this is how that collusion works. And actually everybody's as responsible for that as the star cyclist. And I think that actually it would help to implicate the sport and your role in the sport and actually maybe ease a little bit of the pressure if you also said, well, yeah, okay, so this is how this whole thing worked. When the sponsors wanted to turn a blind eye, they turned a blind eye. When the race organizers wanted to turn a blind eye, here's how we managed that. When the governing body wanted to turn a blind eye, here's how we did that. And those bits and pieces have been dragged into the light by the books and by some of the documentaries. And it was really interesting to me to hear that you haven't read that many of the books and you didn't watch the movies until you watched the program because you were interviewing the star of it. And so I'm not really sure if you know exactly what's out there, but if you were to sit down and tell everybody over a short period of time, it's done, it's over, and then we can all begin to move on. But at the moment, we all feel like, actually, I don't know what the truth is. I don't know how this whole system works.
2: Hmm. Yeah.
1: You don't buy that?
2: Well, outside of sitting down with the authorities and telling them everything I know, you know, what the governing body decides to do with it, I mean, we saw what they decided to do with it, right? The report comes out, and like I said, it was panned. So whether or not that collusion with riders and teams and sponsors and the governing body exists today, I have no idea.
1: I guess it's the architecture of how it existed in the past that would be interesting to help prevent it in the future. But okay, so we've covered that. There's one last thing I wanted. If you haven't read the books and you haven't seen the movies, you're not entirely sure how you're portrayed in them. I guess you've a fair idea, but at various stages in them, people refer to you as a pathological liar. And in one case, there's a guy says, after the deposition in 2006, either all the scientists were wrong or this guy's a psychopath. And I'm wondering, when you read that and you see the reports and when people come back to you and say, this is what these guys have said about you, do you recognize yourself?
2: I mean, I was definitely stuck in a pattern there of not being truthful and the brazenness of that, the denials and the defenses. I mean, it's embarrassing. I mean, I am reminded of that from time to time. And I don't like that. And so, but the good news is, look, I get to come to Dublin. I get to sit there for 90 minutes. If I had done it 5 years ago, I would have bullshitted you the entire time. And so I get to sit there and just say it the way it is. And some will be happy, some will not be happy. For some, it won't be enough. For some, it will be too much. And, if you think I roll around every day and worry about, well, they called you about, I'm not going to worry about that, right? I'm going to live my life head high and heart full and be as honest and as transparent as I can going forward. And again, we're all in process here, right? So some people, they'll be okay with that. Some people will say, no, that's not good enough and it never will be good enough. And I understand that. I understand that, man. And That's just the walk that I have to walk.
1: Okay, we've got to go. I understand that. Two final quick questions. Where are your jerseys? Are they up in your house on display at the moment?
2: Absolutely.
1: And because Johan still has the manager of 7 times Tour de France in his Twitter bio, could we expect it to come back to yours at some point?
2: I don't know. Listen, that's a fascinating question. And I mean, look, it's like when George, let me just give you an example. When George Hincapie goes to an event and is announced, right, they introduce him, right? They say, George Hincapie, who rode on 9 Tour de France winning teams. And nobody questions that. Everybody claps and says, that's great. Right, so the 7 for me, 1 for Contador, and 1 for Cadel Evans. No, nobody says anything. But if I were to go to an event and announce myself as a 7-time Tour de France winner, people would lose their shit, right? So it's a bit hypocritical. But the event is too great and too grand to not have a winner, right? So that's where I always get to. Like, you clearly have an opinion. Your listeners have an opinion. I don't know what those opinions are. But my peers have an opinion about it too, right? So I don't know. It's a tough one that I think will take 50 or 100 years to sort out.
1: What do you think of the Bradley Wiggins stuff?
2: I don't know. I'm not surprised by that, but I mean, theoretically he was within the rules, so there's not much we can do about that.
1: And marginal gains, having been through what you went through to win your tours, do you believe in marginal gains in Sky?
2: Again, like I told you at the beginning of the show, I mean, I people ask me all the time about this stuff, and I'd love to answer the question, but I'm so detached from the sport. Like, nobody in the sport of cycling is going to talk to me, right? If they know something, if they want to share, that they don't come to me about it. I'm the last person that anybody in cycling is going to talk to about that stuff. So I'd love to give you an answer, but I don't have the answer.
1: Lance Armstrong, great having you on the show tonight. Thanks a million.
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5: Agus Bailey Yorum Galera Carda, Agus Falteroy, Go Park and Crookig, Lahai Clear Cray of Mahern and Amaniata, is a Luck Gurman, Agus Kirkig. Hello, everybody, and welcome. Welcome wherever you may be. Welcome to join us here in Croke Park, Dublin, on this All-Ireland Hurling Final Day. And as we come on the air, we look down on a glorious sun beating down beautifully on the Artane Boys Band, the Pipers Band, and the men from Wexford and the men from Cork marching round this crowded arena here as a preliminary to the game that could well be the game of the century. Yes, here they are now, the Artane Boys Band swinging round just down in front of us here. The flags flying, the red and white of Cork and the purple and gold, and the pike standards of Wexford. And here they come marching by just in under us now. Now, the band just taking a short sweep to go across to the far side of the pitch. And as the crowds cheer, the best thing we can do is get on with giving you the lineouts of the teams, both sides playing as selected. First of all, the All-Ireland champions and holders of the title, the Leinster champions, Wexford. In goal, Art Foley. Right back, Bobby Rackard. Full back, Nick O'Donnell. And left back is Mick Morrissey. The half line, on the right, Jim English, the captain of the team. In the centre, Willie Rackard. And on the left, Jim Morrissey. The centre field, Seamus Hearn and Ned Wheeler. The half-forward line, on the right is Podge Keogh. In the centre is Martin Codd, and on the left is Tim Flood. And the full-forward line, at top of the right, is Tom Ryan. In full-forward is Nicky Rackard, and top of the left is Tom Dixon.
1: Okay, so that's a voice to transport you to another age. The great Micheál O'Hare there with some commentary ahead of the 1956 All-Ireland Hurling Final, where Wexford beat Cork for the only time in their championship history. Two of the names that he mentioned there, I'm delighted to welcome to the show this evening. We have Art Foley and Ned Wheeler. Lad, you're both very welcome. Art, if I can start with you, does listening to that give you some goosebumps?
6: Oh, too many. that's when you start thinking to yourself, what am I doing here?
7: 60 years on.
6: What? 60 years on. What brought me here? Oh, my God. You look at the crowd. Ooh, and then they play the national anthem. Oh, man. You look out on the field and you see the legs twitching in the back. Bing, bing.
7: And do you remember being nervous that day?
6: Oh, man, you had to be nervous. Not you shouldn't be out there.
7: Because it's not your first All-Ireland final, obviously, but it's, for whatever reason, the Wexford crowds seemed to swell Croke Park to record numbers. You guys had a record crowd just a couple of years previous to that, and then there's 83,000 at this one. Ned Wheeler, good evening to you. How are you getting on?
8: I'm very well, thanking you.
7: And when you hear that, what are you thinking?
8: You know, to bring a tear from the glass eye, to hear that lovely radiant voice of me hollow hair. So they were amazing times. And I'd love to listen to those games over and over again. Now, going back to that final 56, about a few minutes to go at the full time, the bold Christy Ring got a ball and he went through the Wexford back line. And he took a drive in and the Bowell Darty there saved it.
7: Well, don't be blowing all our good stuff here. We've got the commentary on that, and I'll give it to you in a moment. But I just want to delay the gratification for a couple of minutes here, because just to put some context on it for some listeners who probably don't fully understand how amazing that Cork team was. Let's talk about them before we ask you to talk about the Wexford team. Now, that Cork team, they were incredible. This was the team of Christy Ring, and this was him looking for his ninth.
8: Willie John Daly. They were a unique gathering of men. And they took marvellous pride in wearing the jersey of Cork, which we all did in our own counties all over. But the Cork lads seemed to have a spell over other hurling counties. And even the mention of Christy Ring was enough to dampen your thoughts. He was an amazing man. But at that day now, he took the shot in 56 at Artie Foley. And Artie that day saved it, and that was the winning of the All-Ireland for Wexford in 56. Artie Foley's saving of Christy Ring's thunderous ball shot.
7: Well, you've done a great job of describing it there, but let's bring everybody back to hear how Micheál O'Hare described it. Have a listen to this, lads.
8: Yeah.
5: And from the puck out by Mick Cashman, the ball goes way up the field. But Willie Rackett sends it back down again. Teddy Philpott standing all alone 50 yards from his own goal. Gets the ball and sends it up into the centre of the field. That clash of the ashes that blocks down there by Terry Kelly. Terry Kelly up to the Christy Ring. Ring in front of the goal is going through. He steadies himself. He takes a shot. It's blocked by Art Foley. And it's cleared out by Art Foley. Oh, a great clearance there by Art Foley and by Mick Morrissey as the ball comes out to this side of the pitch. Out it comes here, and now Matt Bowie has it 50 yards out from the Wexford goal. He's going up the field with it. He captured a high dropping ball into the centre. And out comes Nick O'Donnell to block it down. Josie Harton going out after it. Josie's on the ground. He's up again. Ball comes out loose now to Terry Kelly. He's 50 yards out. Sends a high ball dropping in towards the goal mouth. And Art Foley saves it and clears it out to the far side of the field. Josie Harton has gone down injured. The play goes out on the far side of the field now. Jim English going for it. 50 yards out from his own goal. Time ticking away now. And English sends it away up the field. Wexford attacking again. And the ball goes out on the wing to Tom Ryan. Tom Ryan and Vin Toomey going for it. Ryan trying to solo his way through. His way is blocked by Vin Toomey. He goes back for the ball. He hand passes across the centre. Out comes Dickie Racker, 21 yards out. He takes a shot. The shot is a goal. It's a goal, and you've never seen such excitement in all your life. Hats, coats, everything you can think of have gone into the air. And the whole of Croke Park has gone stark, staring wild as with time ticking away. Wexford lead 2-13 to 2-8.
7: Yeah, that is the winning of the game, because if Cork had scored a goal, they were going to be in the lead, and there's just a couple of minutes left.
8: Yeah.
7: Mm-hmm. What do you remember, Art? The winning of the game, because if Cork had scored a goal, they were going to be in the lead, and there's just a couple of minutes left.
8: Yeah.
7: Mm-hmm. What do you remember, Art?
6: What do I remember? That was the luckiest man in the world that day. I mean, Chris Deering, when he got that ball and came on the run, the Cork crowd went crazy. And the Wexford crowd were groaning. And he shot, I blocked. and cleared out to the side, and Paddy Barry drove it wide. And then from the book out, then the ball came back. I dropped the ball from Paddy Philpott, and I cleared it out to famous Aaron Hernan to Tom Ryan, Tom Ryan to Nicky Rackard. Nicky scored a goal.
7: It happened so quickly, because, you know, you read the reports of this, and this is the winning and losing of the game, and...

0: And so I blocked it. The ball went straight up. Yeah.
1: Legend has it that he comes in and has a quiet word in your ear afterwards. Is it a, oh, well done, that's excellent? Congratulations.
0: Congratulations is so important. The least said, the better.
1: was he angry? Was that like genuine kind of anger?
0: No. He wasn't angry, no.
1: It was like proper sportsmanship, was it?
0: Yeah, really sportsmanship, yeah.
1: Yeah, yeah. Ned, you obviously had a ringside seat for all this.
2: Well, I tell you now, that's the most amazing thing. When that game finished, Bobby Rackard and Nick O'Donnell cheered Chris Deering off the field. And that is one phase in my life that I'll never forget. The camaraderie between the teams, although in stiff opposition, it was amazing in those days. Imagine the two opponents of Chris Deering cheering them off the field after we beat Cork. I thought that was fantastic.
0: Ned, can I interfere a minute?
2: Right, Hearty.
0: At that particular time, Nico said to me, let's carry him off.
2: Yeah.
0: And I said, Nick, you're 6'3". I'm 5'6".
2: Yeah.
0: That'd be a little lopsided.
2: Yeah.
0: So I said, let me call Billy Rackard over, or Bobby Rackard over.
2: Yeah.
0: And match
2: same
0: it
2: size.
0: Up.
2: Well,
0: so I gave him a boost in the rear end up on their shoulders.
1: So you're the third one behind him, making sure he doesn't fall over.
0: Oh, I thought he wouldn't fall back on me.
1: Yeah.
2: Well, that was an amazing feature in that game.
0: Oh, yeah.
2: I thought it was fantastic.
0: Yeah.
2: And it's apart from Artie's, your save, Artie, and that thing, there were two outstanding features in that game.
1: The other thing, lads, is that it cements that team's place as a great team, because you'd already won in All-Ireland.
2: 55,
1: but,
2: yeah.
1: Mm-hmm. Yeah, but this being Ireland, everybody's like, oh, you know, you only beat Galway in the final there, lads. You have to beat one of the good teams.
0: Oh, yeah.
2: That's right.
0: Mm-hmm.
1: So, lo and behold, the next year, you managed to beat all the good teams in either the league or the championship. I think you
2: That's
1: had to
2: right.
1: beat
2: that
1: Kilkenny.
2: That was a fantastic year for us.
1: Kilkenny, Tip and Cork that season.
2: Yeah.
0: The one thing we did do, we beat the Prince of Hurlers that day. Against Cork.
1: Chrissy Ring.
0: Yeah.
1: What made Ring so special, Art?
0: The man, he was a genius with Ireland ball. His anticipation, everything else about him, and he was tough and fast.
2: He was tough. He had great physical prowess.
0: And strong as a bull.
1: Is it
0: that man, when he got that positive lookout, that was it.
1: Is it his stick work that made him so good? Like,
0: you didn't know what he was going to do. Actually, he missed an open goal in the second half. When he hand-passed the ball over the bar, I couldn't believe it.
2: Yeah, you're asking.
0: He came running right up to the goal now with Bobby chasing him. Bobby had his hurl, Chrissy's hurl under his oxford. And he hit the ball with his right hand, and I'm standing on the goal line, and he's right in front of me. There's nothing I could do. So he hit it with his hand. Lucky enough, he hit it too high and went over the bar.
1: Yeah. Ned.
0: That was the only mistake he made.
1: Ned, that Cork team were, as I said, a very special team. What were they like to play against?
2: Pardon?
1: What were they like to play against?
2: They were Hurling then was competitive and hard, but it was clinging. If you got a blow, it was accidental. There was no maliciousness in the game. And these fellas hit hard. They give you the hard shoulder and the hard hip. Part and parcel of our lovely game.
0: Mm-hmm.
2: And nothing malicious. Tough out. I remember, I think it was 58, Kilkenny won $1 and fine, I think, in 57. And the rest of Ireland were playing Kilkenny in Nolan Park. And I think the same time they were dressing up the dressing rooms in Nolan Park, and we were stripping in the Metropole Hotel. And I was in the same room as Chris Ring and a few of the other lads. And Christy had his hurley on the bed. And I caught the hurley in my hand, and it felt a ton weight of ash. I could not believe the heaviness of the hurley. Now, to swing that hurley as was swung, that man had to be colossal. And he was. Mm-hmm. And that day he stripped off in the bedroom up in the hotel. And my God, he was a mighty man, physical wise, shoulders, hips, the lot. He was built to be the best.
0: He was a real cool colony.
2: Oh, he was. Oh, my God, he was. Yeah.

0: and he'll go for a month.
1: And so the All-Ireland final that you guys beat Cork in, that's really his last great chance to get his ninth All-Ireland. Now, obviously, he didn't know it at the time, and he keeps going for five or six, seven more years, really, being the most important Cork forward. But that's the end of that Cork team, really, as being the best team in the country.
0: I would say so. I would say, like the Wexford team of later on, we got old and a lot of the boys left, Rackers and Nick O'Donnell, the boys, and the same with every team. And I think that if Cork had won that day, they'd have stuck it out, say, for another two or three years. But with the defeat, a lot of them became uninterested in the game and just walked away.
2: Yeah.
0: There comes a time.
1: I suppose it happens to everybody, right?
0: Oh, definitely.
1: Yeah.
0: Oh, yeah.
2: Yeah, that's it.
1: We had a text in from Frank in Limerick saying, great listening, lads. How did Art know where Christy was going to hit the ball?
0: The eagle-eyed Foley again.
2: Anticipation.
0: Yeah, reading the game.
2: Reading the game. Watch the ball, not the man.
1: Yeah.
0: Right.
1: Speaking of moving on, Art, you actually, this fairly soon after this, you emigrate to America, is that right?
2: Yeah.
1: And that's where we're talking to you today. So you actually, you left Wexford behind and moved to America and made a life there for yourself over the last 60 years.
2: Yep.
1: Did you miss the hurling?
2: I did to a certain extent. I played for a while out here, but I had a family to rear and look after, and that was the main thing, so... I quit hurling altogether in 68 when we won a junior championship.
1: You went out in a high anyway?
2: High or low, I don't know, but that was it.
1: And do you love America now?
2: What?
1: Do you love living in America now?
2: Oh, yeah. Oh, God, yeah. I got great-grandchildren, grandchildren. Six of my own. My oldest guy is 64.
1: Right, wow.
0: I got.
2: And my youngest is 51.
1: That's an entire life.
2: Three boys and three girls.
1: An entire life lived of a family in America. Did they know about your greatness? Do you whip the video out and say, here, look, this is what I can do?
2: Well, they know about it now. That's for sure.
1: It's good to be able to play a bit of a role in that. Now, do you remember... Oh. Go on, sorry.
0: Go ahead.
1: Do you remember the time, like around that time, what it was like being a Wexford hurler? Because obviously, as I said, the Wexford crowds, I was talking to my dad today and he was at the game and he was saying that the most thing that he remembers from that is the atmosphere, but also just the legions of Wexford fans over this couple of years, because there'd been a drought in Wexford GAA for four decades, really.
0: No, that is right. That is, and then you see, for years, Wexford won football finals. And it seems the hurling, although they won a hurling final, I think, in 13 or 14. But the hurling seemed to come on...
2: 18,
0: that's right, Harry. Sorry, thank you very much. But the hurling seemed to get a sudden surge in the early 50s. And it was two teams that I think that brought hurling to where it was in the county then were the Aidens of Enniscorthy, which Artie played with, and Rathnure. They were the two principal senior teams in the county... And they produced wonderful, wonderful players. The Rackers of Rathnure, the Foleys of Enniscorthy, the Kehoes, a lot of them. And they were the foundation, I think, of the hurling in the county.
1: Tell us a little bit about Nicky Rackard, will you? Because obviously the legend is so embellished at this stage that people know the name. And it, in a way, having a cup named after him is both good and bad because everybody kind of thinks of it as ancient history. But it isn't. It's like, it's really recent. And... I don't know if everybody fully understands just how amazing he is.
0: Yeah. And then you see Nicky, he gave himself hardship for a while as well, and he had to fight a hard battle, which he did.
2: Mm-hmm.
0: And he got great acclaim for that, as well as his hurling prowess. I think he was a big, strong man, physically strong, mentally strong, and... In the dressing room, as Artie will vouch for, he was a gentle giant. Although one day, he became rough one day at half time.
2: I well remember that.
0: Do you remember that, Artie?
2: Oh, I sure do.
0: He broke a hurley on the dressing room table.
2: Yeah.
1: Why?
0: Tipperary were...
2: we're 2-10 to 1 pint.
0: Tipperary 2-10, Wexford 1 pint in the league game. And it looked very bad at the half-time. And Rackard, God bless him, he's dead and gone, but he was vicious that day in the dressing room.
2: He lit a fire that day in the dressing room.
0: He certainly did.
1: It worked, because this is a game you win, right?
0: Go ahead, Art.
2: Ben, can I say something a minute?
0: Yeah?
2: I think the last 20 minutes of that game was the greatest offensive 20 minutes of hurling I ever saw in my life.
0: It was. I agree, Artie. I totally agree.
2: There was a stone wall. The Berlin Wall went across midfield.
0: That's right.
2: That was it.
0: That's right.
2: And Tip didn't have... They had one wide in the last 15 minutes.
0: Yeah.
2: We were spectators in the full-back line of myself. We really enjoyed the game that day.
1: The second half, anyway.
0: And free of charge as well, Artie.
2: And free of charge.
0: Yeah, that was a wonderful second half. I tell you now, looking back in that game, Wexford put 2 hours of hurling into the second half and beat Tipperary.
2: 20 minutes, actually.
0: 20 minutes,
2: that's 20 minutes.
0: That's right, yeah.
2: It was 1-6, 2-14.
0: That's
2: 20
0: right.
2: minutes to go.
0: Yeah.
1: And tell me, was Nicky the inspiration for that kind of stuff? Like, was he carrying the team, putting it on his back, and that kind of stuff?
0: I tell you one thing, they all became inspired.
2: The whole team.
0: The whole team just clicked in the second half.
2: The half-back line of midfield, they couldn't be touched the last 20 minutes.
0: Yeah.
2: They were raining on balls.
0: I only got the ball from a distance in the second half.
2: I was glad of that.
0: Yeah.
1: Lads, it's games like that, right, that obviously cement your popularity outside of Wexford as well. And I wonder what that was like, you know. Ned, what was life like for a Wexford hurler? How did you balance being a committed inter-county hurler with the rest of your life?
0: We were held in high acclaim, and we're still are. There's only a few of us, Artie, myself, that was on our left.
2: Mm-hmm.
0: And when you meet the old fellows of our vintage, they always go back to that team. And there'd be tears welling up in their eyes when they mentioned the lads that are dead and gone and the efforts they put into the playing of that great game.
2: Idolised that team.
0: Oh, yeah. And hurling was dormant for a long time in Wexford, as I said, the early 50s. And that team came up, and they seemed to click in every game.
2: Mm-hmm.
0: Just clicked at the right time. The second half now, after 20 minutes, the team clicked and we couldn't do anything wrong.
1: Do you remember the build-up to games like that, Art? Do you remember the people asking for...
2: Oh, God. As I say, are you going to win, son? I said to him, son, I'll let you know after the game.
0: Yeah. But hurling was the bread and butter of Wexford in those days.
2: Oh, yeah. The people went crazy.
0: They were. And so I tell you now, Joe Bringing, God rest him, is dead and gone, a big man here in Wexford, a lovely, genteel man. He went in a pony and trap on the Wednesday before the 56 final.
2: Mm-hmm.
0: And so he rested up the pony in the... I think he got a loan of another pony somewhere around the Arklaw and went by pony and trap. Every mode of transport was used in those years.
2: I think every funeral in the country was postponed.
0: Now you're talking, Art. That is too true.
1: So the hearses could be used to transport live people.
2: It was hearses, donkey and carts,
0: yeah,
2: bicycles, you name it.
1: It must have been incredible to be part of that then, like that you were the generation that changed this.
0: Oh, yeah, I agree.
2: It was a great time. It was a great time for Wexford.
0: And we're still revered by the older, as I said, excuse me, by the older folk down here in the county.
1: Yeah, and maybe rightly so. Art, one last question for you, right? So goalkeepers today, you know, the small square is theirs. They can pretty much pick the ball up if they want. If anybody goes in near them, the umpires...
2: God love you, man. A goalkeeper in my time was fair game.
0: He was
2: often buried in the back of the net before the ball ever came in.
0: He was a sitting duck.
2: Who were you? You were fair game, that's it.
0: That's right.
1: See,
0: that's right.
2: I got a blow on the head against Galway in 55.
0: 55, yeah.
2: And the referee was 2 feet away from me. Johnny Burke was in the square. The ball hopped in the square, and I went down to grab it, and he hit me in the temple, in the cheekbone. Hey. I've a half-inch dinge in that cheekbone still.
0: Shit.
2: I went down on the ground. The other forward ran in, scored a goal. And the umpires were there. It's a goal, that's it. Should have been a free out, and John Burke put it off. On today's rules, he'd be off.
0: He would. He would.
2: Well, I don't know. It took a lot of hits.
1: Yeah.
2: But today, it seems like there's something wrong. That goal mouth clash is gone.
1: Yeah. Maybe it's better if people aren't having half-inch dents on their cheeks 60 years later.
2: Well, still, I'm still alive, though.
0: And Artie,
2: Go ahead now.
0: You're blessed in one aspect of the back that you had in front of you. If you hadn't their prowess, you were in bigger trouble.
2: Oh, I'd have been in a lot bigger trouble.
0: You certainly would.
2: It took me years to get a back line like it.
0: Oh, my God, yeah, definitely.
2: And there's one man in particular I always admired. And you know him well, Ned. The one and only Jim Morrissey.
0: That
2: was the most complete hurler I ever saw.
0: In the air or on the ground.
2: He could play any position on the field.
0: He could.
2: Any position. No matter where you put him.
0: Sideline post 80, 90 yards over the bar.
1: Wow.
2: Yeah.
1: Really?
2: He played fullback in front of me.
0: He was a genius.
1: All right. There you go.
2: He played fullback in front of me in Kilkenny as a minor.
0: Yeah.
2: And the last thing I remember in that game, we were leading Kilkenny at the time, about 10 minutes to go. I got struck in the eye. It was a ball coming off of my forehead, and Jim doubled it, and I was clearing it down the field.
0: Yeah.
1: Were your forehead part of it attached to it?
0: Yeah. Jim never handled the ball. First time.
2: No, never handled it. Man, he could first time that ball.
0: Outside.
2: Anywhere.
1: Apparently, though, that was the thing that defined your team. You were all happy enough, maybe apart from Jim, to get the ball in your hand, that actually that was a big change, and it was an evolution in the game. And that was one of the advantages that you guys had, Ned.
0: Jim Morrissey and myself had something similar in the middle of the field, hurling, first time pulling in the sky and on the ground. I tell you, it saves the body an awful lot of hardship, or swollen run and boosting that is, and rooting at it.
2: Oh,
0: first time pulling, you get no hardship. On a
2: first time.
0: Late.
1: Yeah.
2: First time.
1: Lads, it's been a privilege spending some time in your company. Thanks so much to both of you for making yourselves available. And I wish you continued many happy years of reflection on your brilliant hurling careers and the rest of your lives. Thanks, lads.
0: Thank you very much indeed.
2: Okay, lad. Thank you.
1: That's Art Foley and Ned Wheeler, part of the 1956 All-Ireland hurling-winning Wexford side that beat Cork for the only time in their championship history.

0: Off the Ball, Sports Radio.
1: Yeah, it's great to have you. You're in Dublin today. The reason for your visit is I think you were helping launch the Team Ireland Athletes Commission plans. They're going to have three workshops over the next 9 months to work with athletes and educate athletes and high performance directors.
2: Yes.
1: Okay, good. Yeah. That sounds like a good, sensible thing to do.
2: It sounds like a great thing to do, and I'm really pleased and encouraged to see the Team Ireland Athletes Commission coming out with this news and the project that they're embarking on. I think it's really indicative of a new surge in athlete voices and athlete representation being actively working within sport to make it a better place and to help shape and guide it. So I'm quite impressed with the Team Ireland Athletes Commission.
1: Good. In some ways it's surprising really down the years and down the decades that athletes haven't been to the fore more.
2: It is, you know, but nevertheless, it's encouraging and good to see that it's happening now. I think the time is right.
1: Do you think it's happening because they are just so utterly frustrated with what's happened over the last two decades?
2: I think that's part of it.
1: Yeah.
2: Indeed. Yeah.
1: Yeah. So you're chair of the WADA, the World Anti-Doping Agency, the WADA Athlete Committee. What exactly does that committee do? Who's on it? What powers does it have?
2: Yeah, so it's a standing committee within WADA, and it's 15 people across the spectrum of sport and signatories that are subject to the code. So it's Olympic, Paralympic, non-Olympic, etc., across, you know, all nations and everyone really who's subject to anti-doping policies and procedures that are monitored by WADA. Our role and our real primary objective is to bring the voice of the athletes, the perspectives, the concerns, the issues, the opinions, and also present positions on different policies and decisions that WADA is making. Mm. So we're there to represent the athletes, who are the constituents, the number one stakeholder that WADA is serving.
1: And has it been frustrating for you or for athletes generally that the athlete voices have been completely ignored by WADA in the statement of Russia?
2: That was
1: be blunt about it. Yeah, it was good. I mean, ignored is the word.
2: Yeah, effectively ignored.
1: I didn't see a single clean athlete say this is a good idea. Not one.
2: Not any that we heard from.
1: Yeah. You're a little bit compromised here. Compromised is the wrong word, but you can't actually talk about your resignation from the chair of the WADA Compliance Review Committee in any great detail.
2: I mean, I can speak to why I did it.
1: Sure.
2: And it was on principle, but...
1: For people who don't maybe aren't fully aware of what happened. So, look, everybody's aware of the Russian doping situation and the extent to which, I think 99% was the last estimate we had of Russian athletes were doping. The current KGB were involved. There were tunnels. It was all very John Le Carre-esque. We're all familiar with that. And WADA had mapped out a route back for Russia, a roadmap, certain criteria they had to hit. And it seemed that certainly two of the criteria were changed or ignored. Or back towards September in Seychelles, the executive committee met. There was a 12-person executive WADA committee. They met. You made a presentation to the committee, I would presume to the effect that it was not the right time to reinstate Russia. And this was ignored, and you resigned on principle.
2: I had resigned actually prior to that meeting.
1: Okay.
2: From the Compliance Review Committee, of which I had made the recommendation to reinstate RUSADA.
1: Okay, so the review committee made the recommendation and you resigned.
2: They made the recommendation, and then it's the executive committee that actually makes the decision, and I'm not a member of the executive committee, although I was there as the chair of the WADA Athlete Committee.
1: Okay, so you made a presentation to the executive committee as to why...
2: I made a presentation on the views of the athletes that we had heard from and the position that was the position of the WADA Athlete Committee.
1: Mm-hmm. Where I think you can't go into more detail around the claims of bullying, in effect, but the atmosphere in the room seems like it was not good.
2: You're right, I can't really go into much more about that.
1: Okay.
2: Ongoing.
1: Well, where is that ongoing? Is that an internal investigation or is it in the courts?
2: It's just ongoing.
1: Oh, really? You can't say anything about it?
2: I'm really not, yeah.
1: Okay. Was Craig Reedy in the room? He's on the executive committee.
2: He's the chair. He's the president, yes.
1: So, I mean, did he step in when your presentation was being laughed at?
2: You know, and I prefer not to speak about it.
1: Picking up in the picture.
2: Time.
1: Yeah. Okay. So Russia are reinstated. Like, nobody has any faith in WADA. Like, let's talk bluntly. That's where we are. I can read it, you know, tons of quotes here on pages in front of me from different athletes, from different people who have worked for WADA. I think it's the reason that athletes are coming to the fore now. The work that you're doing, the global athlete movement is a new movement where athletes are starting to try and get involved. For instance, Ed Moses, chairman of the USADA, US Anti-Doping Agency, he said the time is needed for drastic action. For instance, he's talked about the way that WADA is governed. Like, WADA is funded by the Olympic Council.
2: The IOC, the sport movement.
1: Yes. Yeah, that doesn't
2: half
1: seem...
2: Half of it, yeah.
1: Yeah, and governments of the world.
2: Yes, yeah, yeah. Yes.
1: For instance, that doesn't seem like a great arrangement to me.
2: Well, I mean, you could argue certainly that there needs to be more independence within the governance, and it would be best practice to bring in more independence. Mm. And so WADA has actually undergone a review of their governance over the last 2 years. And the summary of the recommendations that came out of that review were for more independence. But in the view of the athletes, it wasn't enough. Mm-hmm. And we were really pushing for increased athlete representation as well that would come out of this working group on representation. And that didn't happen.
1: Yeah.
2: So, you know, I think there's a lot of room for improvement in terms of the governance.
1: Why were you so against the reinstatement of Russia to the extent that you resigned on principle?
2: Mm-hmm. You know, it was a couple of reasons. You know, fundamentally, because WADA is really there to serve athletes. Like, in many ways, athletes are... A sport is not anything without athletes.
1: Sure.
2: And so this whole structure has been set up to police and regulate doping in sport and cheating in sport and to create a level playing field for athletes.
1: Mm.
2: And that has been accomplished through, you know, very strict liability, very high expectations, very strong standards that have been established for athletes to meet. And there's no flexibility, there's no room for maneuvering, certainly there's cases that come and go that are questionable, but
1: sure.
2: By and large, athletes are held to a very strict standard of accountability mm-hmm. and expectations to play by the rules, which are there effectively to protect the integrity of sport. Recently, you know, a number of years ago, WADA introduced a standard of compliance for signatories, which are the people that are, you know, imposing the rules on and the ADOs, the IFs, the sporting body administrators.
1: Mm-hmm.
2: And the idea was to hold them to a similar standard. And we felt that in the face of such scale of such corruption and doping fraud and cheating that had been confirmed
1: yeah.
2: and exposed, that there should have been a very high level of expectation required before compliance was reinstated.
1: Yeah.
2: And there was a roadmap, it was established, there was conditions that were set.
1: Yeah.
2: And then they were changed.
1: Mm.
2: And as the athlete committee and as, you know, hearing from the athlete community, there was just a general feeling of that's really unfair. That is really unfair and unjust. And what is the message that's being sent here?
1: Mm.
2: So that was the reason.
1: And what was the message? I'd be curious for your wording on the message that was sent.
2: I think the message sent was that there is a different standard.
1: Mm.
2: And that was clear, you know, and I understand the reasons that we were given, and I can appreciate that, but at the same time, I think if you have a principle, you stand by that principle.
1: Because Craig Reedy said about the decision, he said WADA would never make a decision based on money over principle, and he said we have an independent compliance review committee, and they wouldn't take a decision like that, completely ignoring the fact that you resigned from that committee on principle. So, you know, this is like the muddying of the waters. If somebody is following this casually and they see a statement like that from Reedy where he says, WADA would never make a decision based on money over principle. We have an independent compliance review committee and they would not take a decision like that. I mean, he fails to mention that the chair of it resigned. This is unacceptable. This is crazy. It's a crazy way for WADA to behave.
2: I mean, it was surprising. There's no question.
1: Were you genuinely surprised?
2: When it happened, I was genuinely surprised by the recommendation. I was not genuinely surprised by the decision that was taken afterwards. After the recommendation was made, it seemed like that was the direction
1: sure.
2: everything was going and leading to. But it just felt like, as athletes, we had been hearing for 2 years that there was this conditions, this roadmap that was being adhered to, and
1: yeah.
2: that wasn't going to change, that was going to be... unwavering. Mm. And we believed it.
1: And there were two points, I think, which were softened. Mm-hmm. And that, again, it wasn't like that was announced. I think that was exposed in the media as opposed to a transparent announcement that we've decided to change these two points in the roadmap.
2: My recollection isn't quite, you know.
1: I think it was exposed more than announced. I don't think they said we're calling a press conference to say we're changing the roadmap. Put it that way. And so, like, do you know why that happens? Why are those two points in this roadmap, which we're told for years and years is not going to change, why are they changed towards the end? Where's the pressure coming from?
2: I mean, I think the pressure was coming from the sports movement to reinstate a country that was very well resourced and a very strong sporting nation.
1: Mm. Because Dick Pound, WADA's first president, he said that the reaction to Russia's reinstatement had all the elements of a lynch mob.
2: Mm-hmm.
1: So you're part of the lynch mob.
2: Apparently.
1: Yeah. Like, and he said there was ignorance of due process as well. Does he have a point there? Were we ignorant of some due process that Russia wasn't being afforded?
2: I'm not sure what he means by that.
1: Yeah, I'm not either. I've genuinely looked into it. David Howman, who was involved at WADA up until 2016, in broad terms, he said he feels they've gone from being an organisation that cared about clean athletes to one that cares about international federations that have not been able to stage events in Russia. It's money over principle. Would you agree that that's where we are?
2: I think there's been a shift, and it's it's been noticed by the athletes in particular, and I think that's why we're seeing such a surge of athlete voices in the landscape now, and the increased strength of athletes who are sort of wakening up to the notion that perhaps they are the ones who care the most about preserving integrity in sport and have the least conflicts, really, when it comes to sport.
1: I guess it's more straightforward to them.
2: It's more straightforward.
1: They want clean competition, they want to do their best, whereas WADA and the Olympic movement need to stage events, they need powerful federations, they need important people to give money.
2: And they need to keep politics out of it, and I think that's the heart of it for athletes, is that this shouldn't be about politics. This is very black and white. Mm. You're either on the right side of this or the wrong side of this. And to be in the middle and trying to negotiate both sides isn't going to work.
1: Yeah. And Becky, when you say you felt a shift over the last couple of years, can you expand on that or give us a sense of how you felt that shift?
2: In detail, I mean, I think it's... Sorry, I think... Can I come back to that question?
1: Sure.
2: Think about it?
1: I'm going to write it down, though.
2: Okay.
1: You've been around WADA since about 2005?
2: Yes.
1: Is one of the reasons you got involved because, I mean, you had that awful experience. I think it's one of the worst experiences an athlete can have, whereby you finish third and then it turns out actually you're upgraded to first. So you're robbed of the moment of ecstasy.
2: Yeah, absolutely. You know, it was a very personal experience for me, being directly involved with doping, in that my Olympic medal,
1: That was at Salt Lake?
2: Salt Lake City.
1: Yeah.
2: I won a bronze and then it was upgraded to silver and subsequently gold, but over the next 2 years.
1: Sure the timeline.
2: Yeah, it was about 2 years. So
1: when do you get told you're up to silver?
2: 8 months after.
1: Okay, letter in the post, phone call?
2: I think it was a phone call.
1: Right.
2: Yes, yeah.
1: And is your reaction one of happiness or disgust or a strange mixture?
2: The silver medal was... I would say I was very, neutral on that. I didn't really want a silver medal.
1: Doesn't change your life, I guess.
2: It doesn't change my life, and it isn't really justice all the way. It was either, let's do this all the way or not at all. I think silver would have been a real halfway compromise.
1: And how long then until gold arrives?
2: Another 8 months.
1: 8 months. Yeah. Another phone call?
2: Yeah. Yes.
1: And are you happier when that one arrives?
2: Yeah, I was. I was relieved at that point because I think it was a real unknown. The cases were going before the Court of Arbitration for Sport. Mm. There was resistance and there was appeals, and it actually wasn't going to be a clear cut case. So there wasn't, I wasn't 100% sure that even though these two women had tested positive, that in fact the Olympic Committee would roll over the results and reallocate the medals. So I was relieved, actually, at the end of the day.
3: Off the Ball Rugby.
4: There is a lot of scrutiny. 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And a lot of that stuff is justified at times, but they keep bouncing back and common denominator here is far.
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0: This is Off the Ball.
1: And now, as mentioned, delighted to welcome our next guest to the show. He is on very much to promote a new documentary, which we recommend. It's called Golden Mondello. It's at the Mondello YouTube channel, and it's well worth a look. Just search Golden Mondello and you will get it. We're very happy he's made some time for us. Eddie Jordan, you're most welcome.
6: Yeah, I'm looking forward to it. Nice to have a chat in these difficult times.
1: We have tried to nag you for a chat at various points over the last number of years, and in the main, you are far too busy. So less busy, I would presume, now.
6: Well, yes, of course, everybody is less busy, but this is a great opportunity to catch up on things that maybe we haven't done or wanted to do or put aside for many years. There was also another aspect that obviously working with Channel 4 and various other people, there was a conflict. For whatever reason, these people don't necessarily like you jumping from one station to another. So I won't take all of the blame on not being available. I'll just take some of the blame.
1: How are you using the free time now?
6: Well, I'm online every morning early to do my Pilates, which is 1 hour. I'm really pretty much focused, dedicated to that, because as years roll on, I think people are inclined to either become more lethargic and doing less things, certainly in sport and activity and looking after their own body. And I include the mind in that as well. So I cycle a lot. I'm not saying I meditate a bit and think about things a lot and try to think how I could do things better or how I should have done things better in my past or analyze my mistakes, where I failed or where I thought I could have done better. Those sort of aspects, I think, this is a wonderful moment and we mustn't miss this opportunity to be able to analyze what are we doing, how long are we going to be on this planet for, how can we make sure we leave this planet in a better way than we came into it, because we have obligations to our families, to our children, our grandchildren, and so forth after that, that we have to do the maximum we can to give it the best opportunity while we're on this place.
1: Have you always been reflective in that way?
6: Actually, no. I'm a more visionary kind of person. And I still am. I'm thinking about my life in general, whether it was in sport and different activities. Once I achieved or felt I was coming close to achieving something, I have a habit of discarding it or handing it on or making sure that, you know, that there are other people to handle it. And I'm thinking about the bigger picture. Delegation has always been a huge part of my life. And I always felt that knowing the right person to delegate to, then it gave me the comfort to move on.
1: You've always been health conscious from what I can see. I saw old footage of you at your Oxford home. There was a BBC reporter there and you were out for a jog at 7:30 in the morning.
6: That was actually, if I remember that particular case, I was only to try and get Eddie Irvine to get out and do something because he used to sit on his butt all day in his apartment. He was the laziest driver of all time. And it's a shame because he could have been a world champion so easy. But, you know, that was his style. He was a nightclub guy. He didn't really wake up till 12 o'clock in the day or even later sometimes. And my attitude to him was that I went out and I remember hiring, I didn't really want to do this, but I hired a teacher who used to look after my gym classes every three times a week. And I said, look, Barry, will you please come and try and sort this guy out? So I intimidated him into almost embarrassment to make sure Irvine would be out running on the streets in Oxford. But I often wondered whether he was actually only on the way home from the clubs or he was actually had just got up. But anyway, that was Eddie Irvine. He's a different kind of animal, I can tell you. You know, but he is, honestly, he was hilarious to work with, but very infuriating, I have to tell you. He used to drive me around the twist. But then that's the way life is. Sport kicks up all sorts of wonderful characters and wonderful great stories all the way through life.
1: So Irvine got by on his talent as opposed to diligent hard work day after day.
6: Well, it certainly wasn't his fitness and it certainly wasn't his upper strength. But, you know, he had a very cunning way of doing things. And on reflection, he was probably one of the cleverest and the smartest people, not by education, but by just guile. and intuition that he had a great ability to know where he was, how to maximize it. I'm talking about not just motor racing, but I'm talking about in latter life, you know, his ability to make money, his understanding of when the best time is to move in and move out of things. He has an uncanny knack of seeing the position that's in front of him and taking full value out of it. So he was particularly, you know, now that I remember him really, really well, I used to be so annoyed with him, but I can see now his modus operandi, how he operated and how he went through life. And he's a carefree guy, you know, that was the way he was.
1: Are you carefree?
6: I'd like to think I am, but probably not in the realms of Eddie Irvine. He was a different. I'm carefree insofar as that, you know, there were different things that were important to me. Having a family and children and grandchildren, that was important to me. And with Eddie, you know, yes, he has a child from his days in Macau. And funny enough, my wife is Marie and his wife is Marie and his daughter is Zoe and my daughter is Zoe. I don't actually understand the logic and all of this significance, but, you know, there was a number of things that Eddie was very close to the Jordan family and we were very close to him. And so I don't want to just single him out in particular. That would be wrong to give you the impression that there was no one else, but there was lots of different drivers, of course, who came along. But Eddie Irvine was a carefree character. I would have liked to have been as carefree as him. I felt much more responsibility, and the responsibility not just was, as we've discussed about family, but we've, you know, the team, the numbers of people inside the team, how I could pay them, and then how I would look after, you know, they had responsibilities of staff to their children, to their going to school. But then there was another added concern, and that was the suppliers. You know, there was maybe on Jordan Grand Prix, whilst there was only about 300 or 400 people working at the maximum at Jordan Grand Prix at the time, there was probably several thousand people responsible, I felt responsible for all of those people.
1: Because for younger listeners, it might be extraordinary now to think that there was this Irish team from 91 to 05 with an Irish man at the helm of it, Eddie Irvine coming through, and it was just an exciting time, and the yellow car and the rock and roll vibe, it could all lend itself to looking very carefree. And yet I'm sure for a lot of those 14 years, you're thinking about, as you said, paying staff, paying suppliers. It's not that you're just flush with money and it's falling from trees.
6: Oh, no, I was the biggest blagger on earth. And great opportunities. You talk about the rock and roll image. But that was in me. I always had that Irish, I love music. I have a band, Eddie and the Robbers, and I play a lot. That's the one thing that keeps me in my more recent years, things that keep me really focused on what I want to do. And, you know, for an hour a day, I go on to Roger Taylor's class, Roger Taylor from Queen. So I do all his classes. And he lives not far from me here in Cape Town. So I'm a big fan of Roger's, of course. But, you know, the whole music scene, and then link that to a motor racing environment, and particularly Formula One. So many of the great people of motor racing, so many of the great people of music, they, for some reason, there seems to be a magnetism towards each other, much more so than anything else, no more so than rugby, more so than soccer or various other sports that are important. But motor racing seemed to gravitate and seemed to annex themselves. Now, you could say it was because of money, it was because of the flash, or because of this. I can't tell you really why. It just was there.
1: Yeah, because for Jordan, I mean, in your first year, you finished fifth, which is, you've described it as a miracle, and it must have felt that way. And then, you know, the peak in 99 was third. These were incredible results. If you had to kind of pin down the secret to Jordan's success, given where it was coming from as a massive underdog, how did it manage to punch above its weight so massively, particularly around that period?
6: Well, it obviously, you know, a lot of people seem to talk about this particular era, but it happened long before that. And it's all about, and it has the same understanding. And we talk about people about motivation, and we talk about belief and how much people must believe in them. It took me a long time. I felt I was born just after the war, and I must tell you, as an Irish person, I felt inferior. I had an inferiority complex when I went to England. I always thought that the European drivers, the British drivers and the people from all over would be better than me. And it took me a while to come to terms with that. So if we put that to one side and now come back to what your question was about the times, I mean, they were heady days at the time, but you know, I was a bit reckless. I probably still am. And reckless in terms of my view, I always felt that I could get the money. I'd always felt that I had the inner belief in my own self, that I was given the, if you like, the requirement to find the necessary money for the team to survive, to be able to develop, to be able to advance in terms of its position on the grid. And a lot of this has to do with talent. It has to do with people. It has to do with money, but it has to do about motivation. And it's how you create that motivation and that somewhat, you know, arm around the shoulder. And I know it sounds a bit of a cliche now when you see different footballers and different other sports, how they motivate the group that they have going onto the pitch. I'm intrigued by that because I like to see different people and how they actually operate.
3: Yeah, and I don't know if you pioneered it, but certainly it's something associated with you and with Jordan. Those young drivers, whatever way you pick them, and I'm sure the money they brought was a factor, but you seem to pick drivers who went on to have huge careers.
6: There's a story that Irvine tells everyone. He said Jordan would have been bankrupt at Ferrari, but you know, the truth is that Stefan Johansson and Jean Alesi and Michael Schumacher, Irvine, Barrichello and Fisichella, all six drivers came from me to Ferrari. But there's no secret in that. I mean, Ferrari were the only ones who could pay the top dollar, and I made sure I got the top dollar on each occasion. So did I fleece them? Of course I fleeced them. And that's what they were there for. They were there for fleecing, and I gave them the best drivers. I created the drivers. I mean, who on earth would have picked Barrichello as a young 18-year-old, 19-year-old Brazilian driver? And the only reason I did do that was because Ayrton Senna had told me, listen, you better keep an eye out for this guy. And so in our case, where we didn't have the money, we made up for it by being debonairs, you know, Jack the Lads, Irish, different things. And we always had scams or something on the go. So that encouraged us all to enjoy it. And we did enjoy it.
3: Was Michael Schumacher's talent just unmistakable?
6: Well, you say that because there were a couple of things that were, we talk about being fortunate and being in the right place at the right time. And that certainly was, I often say, that there's never been, I've never known anybody as lucky as me. And I mean that in the best, nicest possible way. I just was dealt a very good set of hands, cards in the hand. Michael Schumacher, I have a little issue with Michael, and people often say to me, who's the best driver I ever had? And, you know, we talked about friends and we talked about Fisichella, we talked about Barrichello and Irvine, but we left a couple of people out, Johnny Herbert, who won a championship with me, and Alesi. But the very first one was when I gave up driving, and in 1982, I took on a young driver, and I brought him to Macau. We gave him his first ever drive in Formula 3, and then went to Macau with another team, with the Marlboro team, and we won there. He changed his name. And he drove from there on in. He drove in Formula One, and his name was Ayrton Senna. So people don't often reflect or remember that Senna started with me, just like Damon Hill did, another world champion, and then Michael. But you put them all together, and if you're asking me who do I think was the best driver, because I think that's what you're referring to when you talked about Michael's talent. Of course he had outstanding talent, but so had Senna. And it's always a really difficult call to know which of the two of Senna. And I'm usually one who causes some consternation or chaos with this, because I believe neither of those two were the best drivers that I've driven against or been part of. And I always come back to Alain Prost. And people kind of say, what? Is he being serious? Mm-hmm. But, you know, the thing is, Alain Prost won four world titles. He lost one by half a point. He lost another world title by a... But what I liked about Alain, he stood the test of time. He now works with us. He's on the French television. I'm working on a British television company as at Grand Prix. And he's still the same guy. We were in a team in 1979 with the Marlboro World Championship team. He was a young kid there like me. And what he achieved, a young Frenchman at that time, is amazing. But the one point that comes out for me stronger than anyone else He never minded who his teammate was. He was a team player. And when I reflect back on all of the contracts that I had to sign with Ferrari, with the great Michael Schumacher, no doubt about his outstanding talent. But he lets himself down in one area for me. And that one area was that in every contract that I signed with Derwein or Barrichello or whoever they were, there was a clause there that they always had to play second fiddle to Michael Schumacher. And I just wish for his own, for my belief, I want him to be the best, but I can't. And the reason I can't was because he manipulated people's contracts. And if you remember different things when he was passing people I forget the young Brazilian that he was passing and said, he is faster than you. And it just sticks in my mind. And, I just feel that somebody who had the most unbelievable natural talent, in a similar sort of level to Senna, people had more of a love affair about Senna because they wanted to believe he was the best. Probably Michael was the most talented, but for me, the best driver I've seen in the time, say the 30 years that I was around the thing, for me was Alain Prost. That's probably going to change very shortly because I do feel that Lewis Hamilton has achieved all of those things. In a different era where there is a monopoly, the car is just quite simply staggering. But nevertheless, he's maximized it. So I would say by the next couple of months, if there is a championship this year, we'll see yet another world champion achieving 7 world titles. I think Lewis Hamilton has every chance to be the greatest driver of all time.
3: On Senna, he seems like, and I'm basing this a bit on the documentary, to be honest, but he seems like just the most incredible cocktail of charisma, sensitivity. He's a profound thinker in some ways. He's belligerent in many other ways and a tough customer. Utterly kind of compelling. Did you like him? Did you love him? Did you have a good relationship with him?
6: His name is Ayrton Senna da Silva. So when I met him, he was in Formula Ford. And I had one who was a talent scout. That was the way I went about it. Just like they have in football, nobody does that in Formula 1 or Formula 3, Formula 3000, but I did. I needed people to go around different races for me, and constantly everyone's coming back and said, "God, you need to see this guy, da Silva, he's quite special." So I went to Snetterton for my own eyes to see him, and I remember picking out a point on a particular corner, which was a very difficult corner, and I had in my mind exactly where that little piece was, and each and every time he came around the corner, he hit that particular his tire, his inside front left tire, which was the one that was catching the grip. So in other words, he was coming in at unbelievable speed, and he touched this every single time. And I realized then that this guy was very talented. Obviously, we gave him the drive, and I liked about him as soon as he'd had the test and he went off to do something else. He wrote me a nice little note. It was one of the very few things that I have kept. Because he wrote me a note to say how pleased he was and thank him. You know, I didn't charge him for the thing, which I normally would do. But he was that talented. We kept close together. Then I took Brundle, and he went to drive for Dick Bennett, but we came together to do Macau and a group of us, and he won Macau. So, he had strange, we knew his first wife really well. My wife, Marie, and his wife were friendly, not pals, but, you know, they knew each other at the paddock and stuff like that, and they hung out before the race, and everyone was getting uptight about the anxiety of what's going to happen in the race and stuff. So he was compelling. You know, there was all sorts of rumors. Was he bisexual? Was he this? Was he that? But everybody, males, females, everybody loved him because he had that Brazilian sense of style, charisma, look, appearance, his attitude, how he went out with things, and yet at the same time how professional he was. You cannot imagine. He'd be the last person in the motorhome or in the paddock at night going through each and every detail of the car. And he'd walk out of the motorhome and go, and he'd say, "Well, what do you think about this?" And remember, I only had him for a very, very, very short time. But if you ask any of the people at McLaren, or even at Lotus when he went there, or to Tolman, They will all tell you that no one ever dissected a car as much as he did before the race. And to think of what happened in Imola and his sad death was exactly as much of him. Well, that's my opinion. I don't want to stick my neck out here, but, you know, the steering column would seem to be broken. We don't know the full extent of the situation, but he had that altered the night before. And one of the things, don't let me get into all the technologies about welding and making sure that, it doesn't matter. The point is that he asked his team to change something, and it was some of the belief that caused the accident. It may not be the full answer, but, you know, Ayrton Senna was like that. He was adored and revered. Even to this day, most people will say that he was their favourite driver. They may not say he was the quickest driver, but, you know, there's an argument to support that too. And so, overall, a wonderful person for motor racing. I think he did so many things. Only when you go to Sao Paulo and you realise the size of that funeral was just out of this world. You know, millions of people lining the place. And, of course, the biggest avenue, the big, big, big long street all the way from the centre of Sao Paulo to the airport is called Ayrton Senna Avenue. And rightly so. He is still, he's a god there, no doubt about it.
3: 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We have part two of that interview to come in just a moment.
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1: Now, you're welcome back. We're in the midst of our interview with Eddie Jordan, recorded earlier on this afternoon. The full interview available on offtheball.com. We will podcast it. We'll stick it up on YouTube as well, all the usual places. We're going to jump back in here. So I was putting it to Eddie, or rather I was asking him in many respects about his wealth. It seemed to me, from what I could tell, reading through various bits and bobs, he didn't go into racing an especially rich man. So is it true that really he amassed much of his fortune through racing?
2: Well, I think, you know, no doubt about it, I made money out of motor racing. Of course I did. And, you know, but not out of the racing team in terms of, I made it in selling the team, so I sold well. But that's the whole thing, the essence of business, isn't it? Knowing when to go in and go out of anything, no matter what it is, whether it's business, a relationship, or anything. Mm. So I've been lucky in that, selling the drivers. Where I was different, no other Formula One team or any other team for that matter in Formula 3 or 3000, they kind of took in a driver, you drive the car, adios. You're gone at the end of the season or whatever it is, contracted. I was very different to that. So when people started with me, whether it was Brundle and then very soon after that, Ralf Schumacher and Frentzen, Irvine, Barrichello, and even Kenny Acheson, of course, and I sent them to Japan. Because there was a Formula 2 series where they paid decent money. And so these guys were all earning a couple of hundred grand at a time. But, you know, I was getting paid 10% out of each contract that I had arranged or contracted. So I was making some money. And that money was helping me to keep the Formula 1 team, or the Formula 4 team and the Formula 3 team. So these were all junior days. And it was only until, really, it was only until about 86 when we started to look like winning championships. And the first person, I made a very big call. I moved from Toyota to Volkswagen, and Johnny Herbert, myself, and Jordan team won the prestigious Formula 3 championship. And that was a Kickstarter. And then I immediately sold him to Benetton. And he still remains to this day the only driver that Benetton has sacked twice. But, you know, he has won the French, he won the British Grand Prix. I'll never forget it. And it was, you know, remarkable. But when he had broken his legs with me, the guy shouldn't have been driving at all. He was so lucky in himself. And he, like me, he's on the other channel, on the BBC channel. He's on the Sky channel. But it's funny how most of my old drivers seem to crop up in all sorts of, because they learned an attitude. It wasn't just about driving the car. You have to prepare yourself for life thereafter. And so I have a concern about so many sports people that, considering what they're doing is so exciting at the time, but as soon as the curtain comes down, hey, what do we do next? What do I do about my investment? Where is the investment? Who have I given this to? Do I trust them? Is there a return in it? How am I going to live for the next 30, 40 years of my life? And is it going to be enough to do that, or how should I do? So that's why I encourage all my people to find other opportunities. Irvine has his. Damon Hill has his. In the media, Johnny Herbert and Martin Brundle and a whole host of different guys. And I think that was the Jordan ethos, and that is have great fun, enjoy every moment of your life, but make sure you work your nuts off. I mean, it's a philosophy that I learned when I was growing up in Dublin. It was something my mother absolutely instilled in me. And I suppose going to a school like Sing Street, where you got kind of battered from time to time, it also made you realize that, hey, we're in this to enjoy ourselves. We're in it to have fun. We are so fortunate to be in the position that we're in, but we have an obligation to provide for everybody going forward for the duration of our time on this planet.
1: You mentioned earlier on that you mightn't necessarily born in 1948 have been full of confidence. It wasn't the Irish way. It probably wasn't the Christian Brothers way. Did you resent Ireland? Do you remember thinking, I can't wait to get away from here? Did you feel it was a backward place at the time?
2: That thought was never in my mind. Even to this day, I'm ridiculously proud of the Irish context. And, you know, I married a Dublin girl some 40-odd years ago, and our eldest girl, Zoe, who was, we call her Biddy because she's the pride of the Coombe. And so she was born in the Coombe, and we don't let her forget that. She doesn't want to forget it. And then she's so proud in terms of, she's a wonderful designer, clothes designer. Most people know who Zoe Jordan is, certainly on the girls' side. And so she's picked that up. And the same thing is our children, for whatever reason, they wanted to go to university in Ireland, and they did. And they all have Irish passports, their mum and dad, even though some, yeah, weren't born there. But there's a huge connection with Ireland. I grew up playing the spoons, the baron, and then graduated to drums. So, in other words, the music side comes from Ireland too. And we are very fortunate as a small nation to have, you know, the expertise and the people. Sometimes we don't give ourselves enough credit to realise what talent there is around the place. And that comes back to my own argument, which I was saying. I was brought up with this inferiority complex, or I felt I had. I felt that anyone, you know, in my young days, 10, 11, 12, if there was somebody speaking with an English accent, I always felt, they're more clever than me, or they have a better chance. Or, you know, for example, in those days, I was being brought up in Bray, and it was before English people went off to Spain on their holidays. They come to Bray as part of their annual holidays, and you hear an English voice, and suddenly you're going crazy about trying to introduce yourself to whatever girls who had this very, very funny English accent. But, you know, you grow up from there, and then you go and you realise that you mix globally, and you, particularly motor racing or anything, you're very much on your own. And when I was in Marlborough, you know, doing a series in Australia or in New Zealand and then in South America, you become very international very quickly. And I think it's very important that if people want to move, if they want to travel, and the education value out of travel and seeing other aspects of life, very often it's equivalent, if not better in some respects, to massive university degrees. It's being able to infiltrate, it's being able to understand, it's being able to grasp the other things that are important in life, or that seem important in life, but never losing the fact where your roots are. And your roots, in my case, was Dublin, Bray, Sing Street, all of that kind of carry on. I worked in the bank for a while. I was quite a late starter into motor racing, so I was in a way quite fortunate, because I had learned about the financial aspect. So there was a certain amount of understanding. There was a confidence level there, which I wouldn't have had if I had gone straight in as an 18 or a 16, like Lewis Hamilton as a 7-year-old kid into Formula One or into motor racing. So I never had that. So where I was quite fortunate, I understand and did understand the fiscal and the financial obligations and how structures work, and I could read a P&L, so this sort of thing. Though they were important in latter years, but not at the time of the race.
1: I was reading your father was religious. He would go on the occasional retreat for a time. You even thought you might have had a calling to the priesthood. Where does religion feature in your life now?
2: Well, wow. We have conflict inside our own house here with the kids. I believe in God. I really do. I'm not sure how strong that belief is with the rest of the family, but you'll have to ask that. That's a separate issue. You know, it was a tough time. I went to a school that my father thought that was important for me to knock the rough edges off me. And certainly knocking rough edges. You went to Sing Street and you survived Sing Street. There wasn't many edges on you by the time you came out of there. And, but I don't think I could have ever have been the person that I got to, or with the commitment, the desire and the passion to achieve what I wanted to achieve, or what I felt I needed to achieve. I couldn't have had that without the inspiration of the Christian Brothers. So there's a lot of people saying negative things about education and past history and stuff, and I'm sure some of those stories are horrific. I was never confronted with that situation. And I can only speak well of the time that I had at school. I enjoyed it. It was tough. Did I get hammered? Absolutely beaten. But, you know, was that an issue now? No, not at want my children to go through it. You know, in some respects, it wasn't necessarily a bad thing. However, on reflection, I must say that, of course, it cannot be tolerated in any shape or form nowadays. But we had to go. I had to grow through it, and I wouldn't want anyone else to, you know, physical abuse, or not so much abuse, but if you didn't do your homework and you hadn't got it right, and you know you got a couple of biffs, and you made sure that you did your homework well because you didn't want to get the biffs, and it hurt you. So in a way, it was a deterrent, and we know about what the world thinks about deterrence going forward. All sorts of things, whether the military deterrence or all sorts of things. But school, and where I went to school, there was a deterrent, and that was that you would be punished if you didn't get the right results and the right. And I think it's indicative. If you look at somewhere like Sing Street, the amount of people who were successful as a result of being there, and your own business, for example, the media. I mean, it was just like it was knocking out people who were always brilliantly talented in that particular field. And so I've only got good things to say about Sing Street. And you know, you asked about believing in God. Yes, I do.
1: And is it like, so, I mean, you're talking to someone who can't, I would love to believe, I'd love to have that crutch, can't bring myself there. Would you pray? Would you talk to God? Is it a huge comfort for you? Is it a daily thing for you?
2: Absolutely none of those things apply as such. But if I'm doing where I think is important right now, I'm not saying I'm stuck here, but at the moment I'm in Cape Town. And do I have a concern about, like Brazil? Because I've seen firsthand what the favelas are like. I've seen what the townships are like. And do I understand the concerns about lockdowns in environments like this? So do I think about God? Sometimes I think about God and I say, my God, why did he do that? I mean, that wasn't Christian. That wasn't what we'd expect to see or to hear. So there's always a bit of a conflict going on in my head. And do I talk to God on a daily basis? No, I would say that's absolutely not. But do I think about doing good? Do I think about what would my parents, what would my parents think that I was doing? Was I doing them proud? Was I doing the right thing for our fellow man, for a fellow Irishman, for a fellow Dubliner, for whatever, whether it's from school or not? And then you enlarge that into greater things. And that's what I want my children to have. And that is, whatever you do, whether you believe in God, you don't believe in God, that is a private thing. But what you must do is think about your fellow man. And you have to think about making sure that you do the best you can in the circumstances with the cards that you've been dealt with. If you have a really lucky opportunity, you know, that's why I have great admiration for people like Bill Gates, who is able to give. I mean, giving is such a wonderful thing, and I want to be like that. And I want to be able to give more. I've had, as I already talked about, you know, a lucky set of circumstances. But I don't want to be an easy target for every charity that's out there. I have to need and find my own ones that I feel very close to.
1: Mm. Are you chained to your desk and your phone and your email? Are you working as hard as ever, or has age changed all that for you?
2: Well, I've given up a couple of things. I was on the board of Citibank, and I thought that was just one step too much. I'm still working and doing some just on Zoom and what we're doing here with Oyster Yachts, because I'm passionate about my sailing. And I was asked to join the board when they got into some difficulty about 3-4 years ago. And thankfully, they're back on the road again. Whether I continue with that on a longer term basis, who knows? But yes, I am. I'm busy, which is hugely important to me. But I make myself busy. And things, for example, I still write for Boat International, and I have a column that I have to do after this, because I sail around the world. I just wanted to do that because being brought up in Dublin and in Bray, you were sort of never far from the sea. And I had that love affair with the sea. And I always felt that when I was so stressed, both financially, mentally, in every way with motor racing and the pressure to put on you, that the only real release I had was being on a boat, whereas I could turn off the phones and not listen to anyone either on the emails to make sure that you know, nobody knew what the sat phone was on the boat. So I would make sure that it was only when I wanted to make contact or when I wanted to speak to somebody that I was in control of that, not the other way around. So, am I working? Yeah, I'm working as much as I want to work. And, you know, I still have dabbles. I mean, I probably spent a half an hour trading stocks this morning because I, for me, it's a form of enjoyment. Some people might call it gambling. But, yes, I punt on shares because, for me, there's no football to punt on and there's no anything. So I might as well punt on the stocks. And as we speak, we've had a couple of little touches. And so I'm chippy at the moment and I'm enjoying it.
1: To round this off, because I've taken enough of your time, those 14 years with Jordan and then the previous 10, I suppose, when you were in F3 and F3000, is that the most exciting, the best period of your life, or is it just so connected to stress that you're kind of happy to be out of it? Like, would you love to still be involved? Where are you in terms of your relationship with all that?
2: Would I like to be involved? Let's take a whole lot of questions in there. Sure. Would I like to be still involved? No. Okay. In fact, I have, it's like this thing, as I said to you very early on, it's about a vision. I think I've moved on from there, but I feel I owe the sport some respect and gratitude that I have for the sport. So therefore, I'll never leave that, lose that. So that's the first thing. Would I say the best part of my life? I often say, what was the best thing that I think I ever did in those days? What was the best success? What was the best thing that gave me the best satisfaction? Actually, nothing to do with racing, nothing to do with winning. The biggest satisfaction I ever had was to survive it, because Formula One is not an easy thing to survive. There are so many piranhas out there that want to absolutely screw you down. And that's what happened. So I was a bit brutal, a bit callous. And I think you had to be a very tough, you had to get a lot of tough skin. And I became quite brutal. And I'm glad I've, over time, hopefully, I've lost a bit of that now, because it was exasperating times in terms of the frustrations of various different things that people don't really understand or realize, and you wouldn't want them to understand. But they are there as a one-man team, and you don't have the support of your Toyotas or your Hondas or your Mercedes, your Ferraris and BMWs and Mercedes and all of these different people, which most of the teams now have. So we did it on our own, and that probably has given me the biggest satisfaction. And the thing, when I reflect, I say the fact that I survived it. If we talk about the, you know, so the survival of the business was the biggest important thing. On reflection, what gave me the best pleasure? For sure, the years in Formula 3 and 3000. We won a lot. Nobody, even to this day, no one has ever won as many Formula 3 races or 3000 races as we did. You know, on reflection and the great drivers that we brought along, I remember winning Le Mans with Jean Alesi, then going to Poe, and he was a really, really difficult person. He got sacked from his previous team. I needed a driver, and he was just so annoying that I insisted that he came to live with us in Oxford, and he did and stayed there, and then we couldn't get rid of him. But, you know, what was nice, because Mickey, our second girl, she went off to Sauveterre to go to school in Avignon, where Jean is from. And so the Alesi family and the Jordan family would be hugely linked. And whilst I can tell you a little story about the two important people that were important to me, and whilst we're talking about Jean Alesi, I think it's important. He was the one, when he won the championship, I got him a drive at the French Grand Prix in Formula One with Tyrrell. And during that time, Michele Alboreto had hurt himself, and his teammate was Jonathan Palmer. And I remember Ken Tyrrell saying to me, I don't know how you've wangled this with Camel, but anyway, we've got this guy. Do you realize he's probably not going to qualify? I said, Ken, you leave that to me. I feel I'm confident knowing where this Sean is going to be. And he said, well, he's got to learn as much as he can from Palmer. So as much as I like Jonathan, I just said nothing. So I let it happen. And of course, Sean finished fourth. And Ken Tyrrell, within half an hour, wanted a new contract, wanted to sign him forever. And in actual fact, he did sign him for a year. But Jean became a real star, as you know, because he was that kind of person, very Latin in his attitude. But he, more than anyone, was the guy. Eddie, I've seen what happened to Tyrrell. I've seen now firsthand what happens because he went from there to Ferrari. You must immediately take on and have a crack at Formula One, because your team, the way it's structured, the way it's presented, how you approach your racing, how you actually have the mindset, you've got to give it a crack. And of course, I was desperate to do that, but I realized that, yes, I'd made some reasonable money in the different categories prior to that. Was I prepared to risk it all? And I remember talking to Marie. I said, Marie, and her, I'll never forget it. She said, look, you're never going to be happy if you don't have a crack at it. And you're never going to be happy if you don't give it your all. And I said, well, what happens if we blow all this money that I'm going to put into it? You know, I'd made 5 million. And I mean, that was at the end of the 80s. That was a lot of money then. It's a lot of money now. But, you know, the fact is I didn't even give it a second thought. And once Marie said to me, well, look, we'd only be back to where we were back in the late 70s when we were in Dublin and just got married and we hadn't got a care in the world, but we didn't have a bob in our pants. So, you know, we were difficult, but I got great encouragement all the way through. So that was John Alessi. And the second person who I think, just before we finish up on this, was when I was a driver in Ireland and I got the chance to go and join the Marlborough World Championship team as one of the juniors. And in that team, there was James Hunt, there was Niki Lauda, Emerson Fittipaldi, and the person who joined more or less at the same time with me was Alan Prost. And that's why we talked about Alan so affectionately earlier on in the program. So the thing is, Niki Lauda said to me, he said, Eddie, we're similar age. You started late in this business. My advice to you, you're a very good driver, very talented, but you're not material to win a world championship. And please remember, there was James Hunt, there was Niki and Emerson, and Prost. Between them, they probably had won about 15, 16 world championships. So I took this to heart, and it sort of hurt me, but maybe I said, well, let's get some value out of this conversation. And he said, if you start a young team and create a situation where you will dedicate the team to bringing on young drivers and making sure they make the next step thereafter, not alone it'll be good for you, it'll be good for your mind, good for your pocket in terms of profitability, and it'll also be good for your soul. And so that's the encouragement that Niki gave me. That's why, you know, when I'm doing my rock and roll, I always do a song, With or Without You, which is a U2 song, and that is my little message to Niki, that it was him who helped me to put that in place. And I'll never forget him for that, because
1: that's a Freudian slip. Freudian slip there.
2: Freudian slip it may be. Anyway.
1: Very last question. Is Formula One in a good place?
2: I'm not sure. You know, I'm probably not close enough. Now, you think that maybe I should be with working with the TV and stuff, but I work with guys who are very talented, you know, in a little group that we go from race to race. On my side, I work with Mark Webber and David Coulthard. And then there's Martin Brundle, Johnny Herbert, and Damon Hill. So there's a group of us who kind of eat out together, even though we're split into two camps. One is Sky, one is Channel 4 BBC. I think Formula One is in a confusing state. I'm a huge Bernie Eccleston fan, and we talked about people with vision and with the foresight and the understanding with the belief. And he became, you know, he was a trawler worker's son. And he grew and still growing. I had a text from him the other day because I had to send him a congratulations. He's expecting yet another child at the age of 90. I mean, just bizarre. But anyway, I leave him to all that sort of stuff. But, the reality is that I think that Bernie did the most remarkable thing for a minority sport to build it into what he did. And I remember him saying to us team owners, he said, right, guys, Eddie, I want you, because he'd allocate different jobs to different people. I want you to go and look after this new race that I want to put on in China. I said, Bernie, China, Formula One, are you mad? And then, of course, he came up with Bahrain and various other new circuits that people never really expected. Remember, this was a European-type sport. sport. It was the equivalent to Champions League. It wasn't the World Cup. But now it is the World Cup. And, you know, there's new races in Vietnam. There's China. There's Australia. And there's Abu Dhabi. And, you know, forget just Monaco and Silverstone. There's just so many races everywhere. And I think there's too many races. Because I have always had a belief that less is more. And if you do the really, really fine detail and make sure you capitalize and get the best out of every situation, then you don't need to have a race every weekend or, you know, 22 races a year. It's just far, far too much. It puts huge stress on the teams, financial stress, the parts, the equipment. And then you have to think about the travel and you have to really think about the people. Now, I think that a lot of sports where there's huge traveling involved may have to reassess where we're going to long term. Because it's not just this virus that's going to come into play, but it's also different people's aspect of life. And we've had a couple of fatalities this year in Formula One, where we've had the vein thrombosis and various things, you know, through extensive travel. I just think that we need to just relax a bit and be a little bit more focused. I don't think we need to be going to every aspect and every little corner of the globe just to make money for the people who own it. I think we need to go back to being a miracle race and a miracle form of sport to be able to watch, enjoy, and without ramming it down our neck. And I just think we have too many races.
1: 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Golden Mondello is the documentary that you were on to promote, and it's on YouTube. 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Eddie Jordan, stay safe over the next few months, and hopefully things get back to normal semi-soon. Thanks so much for this.
2: 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Thank you.
1: Thanks, Eddie.
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0: This is Off the Ball.
1: At the time of competing, on the day, around the week, in the build-up to the Salt Lake Games, were you suspicious of those two women?
6: Oh, yes. Yes, definitely.
1: Why?
6: Yeah, I mean, doping was an open secret in our sport, in cross-country skiing. I would say it's as prolific and well-known as cycling. It's a problem, a big problem.
1: So, I didn't realize that, I must say.
6: Mm-hmm. Yeah, it is. Well, you might have heard of the recent drug raid in Austria at the Nordic World Championships, you know, and that happens not regularly, but regularly enough that it's certainly it's a known problem in the sport. So when, as athletes, of course, you always know when performances seem too good to be true.
1: Okay.
6: And there was a lot of speculation, a lot of rumors, and certainly a number of positive tests. There had been one major drug raid, drug bust, leading up to those games in Finland. Virtually the entire Finnish team had been exposed for using drugs.
1: Mm. Yeah, I read about that. Yeah.
6: So it's interesting because people ask me, were you surprised, you know, that these two women had tested positive? I said, no, I was not surprised that they had been doping. I was surprised that they were caught, though.
1: Okay. Mm-hmm. Was it in the culture of your sport at the time to confront the women? I'm sure you crossed paths.
6: Not at all. No. Like I said, it was an open secret. People talked about it behind closed doors, but never confronted or talked about it openly.
1: Okay. Yeah. And why didn't you dope?
6: It was never an option. It was actually never a decision I had to make. It was never part of our team culture. It was never presented to me as an alternative. It was never, ever even considered at any point or at stage in my career. Mm. And that's from, you know, being a little kid racing. And culturally, I think as well, it was, in a way, I was lucky because I was surrounded by people who would never, ever consider that and who really considered it a disgraceful behavior and disgraceful way to accomplish getting a result when sport is supposed to be about, you know, honesty and integrity and equality and all these all these great things, to cheat that and to engage in behavior just to be successful, or just to be more successful or improve your performance, was just an absolute, you know, non-thought.
7: How did you feel when you won third?
6: Actually really happy.
7: Really?
6: Yes.
7: I can imagine standing on the podium and finding it very hard to bite my tongue.
6: Well, at that time, a medal for Canada in cross-country skiing was actually really a long shot. It had never happened before.
7: Okay.
6: So it was a bit of a historical milestone to actually win a medal at the Olympics for cross-country skiing. So a big part of that experience was just this incredible celebration that this glass ceiling had been shattered. Mm-hmm. Finally, North Americans could, you know, consider themselves contenders for the podium at the Olympic Games.
7: Mm-hmm.
6: Within our team, of course, we were certain that those two women were doping.
7: Mm-hmm.
6: There was no question in our minds. So in a way, in the back of my head, and you know, I was like, I have won the Olympics.
7: Do you hint at that in the media at the time when you're interviewed?
6: Yes, I did.
7: Did you really?
6: Yes, I did. Absolutely. Someone asked me a question, I believe, and I answered it honestly and said, I think it was more generally, it was about, do you think that the Olympics are clean?
7: Mm.
6: And I said, no, not at all.
7: Mm. So then you fast forward and the Sochi Games happen.
6: Yeah.
7: And, you know, it's another 2-3 generations of athletes who are being robbed. Like, if WADA's reputation now is at an all-time low, I would suggest it is. It's been around since 99. I think there was a lot of hope for it initially. It seems to be on the back of the Russian decision at an all-time low, and there are other, maybe smaller controversies ongoing. What's the route forward? Like, how does WADA sort itself out? Does it have to separate from IOC funding? Does it have to have a complete root and branch reform? You've been in there a while, you have a feel for how it works. I don't.
6: Mm-hmm. Yeah, and I don't pretend to have all the answers.
7: Sure.
6: It is a really complex problem and issue. And I think one of the best places to start, though, is with the governance and to increase independence and increase athlete representation.
7: Mm-hmm.
6: And athletes are certainly knocking at the door and starting to demand it now with an urgency that I have never seen before.
7: Mm.
6: And I'm actually encouraged by that. I think it's a good thing. I think it's positive.
7: Mm.
6: And, you know, sometimes scandal like Sochi, it forces change and it forces a reflection and a reset.
7: And would that manifest itself with athletes on the board or some kind of athletes union that has a say? Or like, so, I mean, a handful of athletes involved in WADA, I don't know if that dramatically changes too much.
6: Yeah, well, I think...
7: I know, it's not a bad thing, but...
6: Yeah. I think the decision might have been very different if there had been, you know, five athletes voting at the table.
7: Mm-hmm. Were there any athletes on the executive committee?
6: Yes, there is one who sits there as the seat of the Olympic movement, representing the Olympic movement.
7: Okay.
6: Mm-hmm.
7: A he or a she?
6: She.
7: And which way did she vote?
6: For reinstatement.
7: Okay.
6: There was only two that did not, and that was the representative from Norway and the one from New Zealand.
7: Okay, so the athlete representative did vote for reinstatement.
6: It's not an athlete representative. It is a representative of the Olympic movement.
7: Okay.
6: Yeah.
7: As opposed to a former athlete herself.
6: She's an athlete.
7: All right, okay.
6: Mm-hmm.
7: So.
6: That's why I think we need independent athlete representation within WADA.
7: Okay.
6: Mm-hmm.
7: What about the level of testing? I was reading David Howman as well. He had a quote just this week, and he was saying, you know, drug testing methods, they're still rooted in the 1970s. He said better technology is needed. He said, we're still in a position where we're getting the same number of positive cases each year. Many of them are in the category of what I would call dopey dopers, as in they're just stupid, was his point. And he says, on urine tests, you know, my worry is we only do it because it's a way to build up numbers. It's not the way to catch cheats. There's a misguided view that perhaps it's deterring people. Well, it's not. It's catching the stupid ones because they're just stupid, but it's not catching real cheats. Do you disagree with the wider sense that the testers, for a variety of reasons, are miles behind the dopers?
6: I think when I look at my own sport, cross-country skiing, and I look at the number of drug cheats that have been caught through testing versus investigations and drug raids and police work, it's no contest. It is clear that investigations and you know, being able to tap into a network and being able to employ police and law enforcement officials in breaking open the big drug networks is the way to go.
7: Okay.
6: And we've seen, you know, in historically, even in the last number of years, the major revelations that have really resulted in massive exposure have been through whistleblowers. Mm-hmm. So I think that is clearly the most effective way we're dealing with doping and drugs use in sport right now.
7: Mm. And how commonplace is that?
6: I think it's becoming more commonplace, you know. We as an athlete committee just issued a statement as part of our outcomes from one of our last meetings that we really support countries that are employing implementing legislative measures to enable the police and investigative work to do this sort of thing and to criminalise the activity.
7: Because today, sport, you know, in Ireland, for instance, the findings of the last year were announced and there were 1,112 tests carried out by Sport Ireland across 28 sports and there was one adverse result and that was a cannabis derivative.
6: Mm-hmm.
7: You know, so there would have been a time where I think we were all a bit more naive and you would have looked at that and said, well, geez, a 1,000 plus tests and no positives, things are great. You know, that's a good day. Yeah. But I don't think anyone sees that really as a good result anymore because statistically, that's improbable.
6: Yeah, well, but I also think that there's two ways to read that. And one, you know, is on the other side, I think you can look to Sport Ireland and the Irish anti-doping organization as a very robust, you know, leading anti-doping organization that's actually considered one of the better ones in the world.
7: Right.
6: So, and then being amongst the athletes today, too, you know, I got a very good sense and strong appreciation for the culture and the attitude of the athletes when it comes to doping. So I think that those kind of results are plausible. In fact, when you have, you know, athletes who are competing with integrity, who clearly are interested in anti-doping and clean sport, and you combine that with a very strong, robust, and effective anti-doping organization.
7: Mm. That said, the ones who are cheating are hardly likely to come up to you today and say, well, look, I'll be honest with you, Becky, I'm at it all the time and the results are great.
6: Yes, no, you got me there.
7: So are you going to be part of these workshops over the next 9 months, or is that just going to be an Irish-led thing?
6: It's an Irish-led initiative and an Irish-led project, but I certainly talked to Shane O'Connell, the chair of the Irish Athletes Committee, today about it, and I told him, you know, as the WADA Athlete Committee, we're actually very interested in the feedback and the guidance that he's getting and the input from athletes that they're going to be gathering, so we're going to be in touch and continue communicating.
7: So do you think, like, WADA needs to, like, as we bring this to a close, does it need to almost like completely start from scratch again, root and branch reform, maybe even a change in name, complete disassociation from the Olympic movement? Are things that drastic after this Russian decision?
6: No, I don't think so. I think there are many departments and many elements and branches of the organization that are actually working very well and very effective. And there's a lot of very good people, experts, you know, working within the organization and every day for the cause.
7: Mm.
6: I think, again, where I come back to governance, I think that an increased level of independence and athlete representation will bring about a shift in priorities again.
7: And where would the funding come from?
6: I don't know.
7: Because that's one of the issues. You know, that is one of the issues for testers, is financially trying to keep pace with the dopers.
6: Absolutely. It's an expensive endeavor. Mm. So, you know, and we hear that a lot. And I think, you know, if we as a society, if we as the global sport community who so appreciate sport, who tap into sport all the time, if we want to be sure that we're watching legitimate sport, then there should be a mechanism that we're ready to pay for that and to ensure that it's well-funded and resourced, because it's important and it should be a priority.
7: Mm.
6: And I think everybody recognizes it, that there's tremendous value in sport and powerful, you know, elements of it that it can bring to all corners of the world.
7: Yeah.
6: And that in itself shouldn't be too expensive.
7: And are you confident that there are people around to instigate the change in governance that you're talking about?
6: I mean, I'm an optimist by nature, so I think that things will evolve. They have to.
7: Craig Reedy's term is up in 2 years. I've seen you mentioned in certain quarters as a potential successor. Is that something you're interested in?
6: So Craig Reedy and I finish at the same time at the end of this year. Both of our terms are done at the end of this year. And not really, no. I feel like I've spent a lot of time in anti-doping now. It's been 6 years as the chair of the ethic committee. And I will always maintain a connection, I think, to the athlete committee, mostly because many of them have become good friends. Mm-hmm. And I really am going to support them as much as I can from behind the scenes. I don't see myself stepping into the ring as a... No.
7: And are you going to get out of the... Are you going to leave WADA altogether?
6: I will leave this post and leave WADA, yeah.
7: Right.
6: Mm-hmm.
7: Why?
6: Because my term is done, and I do think it's time to bring someone fresh and new into the role and take over. I think 6 years is a long time to be in this role, and I'm ready for a change.
7: To be bashing your head against a wall? Is that what we're saying?
6: That's one way to put it.
7: Yeah, okay. I'm sensing, yeah, I'm reading between the lines here. That's disappointing, because somebody who had the integrity to resign on principle over this Russian reinstatement is now leaving WADA at a time where it maybe needs to head more in that kind of direction is, I would think, going to be a loss. Is it because you're not confident WADA can be turned around in the short term?
6: No, it really is actually the timing, and my term is ending, but I am confident that the athlete committee that I'm leaving as, you know, behind has the passion and the determination and equally as much integrity to carry on the work. And I know that because I rely on them very heavily for support and for work. They are engaged in all kinds of different projects and at all levels. And I actually, you know, a lot of the decisions that I make that come up personally, you know, because I am the chair and receive a lot of the attention and the spokesperson for the committee, I do very little without consulting them.
7: Yeah.
6: And so I know that they're going to continue to be strong, and they're going to continue to take their job representing athletes very seriously.
7: Yeah. And are they heard, though, by the executive committee?
6: Are they
7: listened to by the executive committee?
6: Well, that's the hope. We're going to keep pushing for a chair at the executive committee.
7: Okay. What are you going to do with the rest of your time? What's next for you?
6: Well, I actually have a day job.
7: Okay, so, really? This isn't your full-time gig?
6: This is not my full-time gig. So I am the director of a charitable foundation for Indigenous communities and kids. It's Sport for Social Development. I often say I have one foot in the light side of sport and one foot in the dark side of sport. But I'll, you know, return to that full-time. And, of course, I have my family as well. And

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1: Cork Camogie star Amy O'Connor and Waterford captain Niamh Rockett popped into studio yesterday for the launch of the Littlewoods Ireland Camogie Leagues. Yesterday, Littlewoods Ireland announced that they're going to be streaming a minimum of 6 league games throughout the spring with the goal of bringing the sport to over 100,000 fans. Here's Amy and Niamh at the start of Camogie, at the state of Camogie in 2019 and what needs to happen for the game to improve.
2: Amy, I guess we'll start with you. 2018 wasn't a bad year, I think it's fair to say. I think back-to-back All-Irelands, 4 All-Irelands in 5 years. And whenever somebody speaks about you, they always say, she's got 4 All-Irelands at the age of 22. Is that something that, particularly motivates you, that you've won so much at a relatively young age?
3: Yeah, I suppose when I came into senior team, there was a couple of us came in together all around the same age. We kind of came from minor. And I don't think we expected to be where we were now. I don't think, if you asked me when I joined the senior panel, if I had won All-Ireland at this stage, I would have been delighted. But yeah, it's brilliant and we're delighted. So,
2: has the 3 in a row been mentioned much in the camp?
3: Not within the camp, but outside camp, everyone's kind of throwing it out there. It's not really something we think about too much because we might get ahead of ourselves, but we're under no illusions. Like, I don't think a Cork team has ever done it in the modern game in the 15-a-side, and I think only 2 teams have done it. So, it's not going to be easy, and we won't rest on our laurels. We know that there's an awful lot of work to be done, and we definitely need to do more than we did last year. And
2: well, what would it be? Wexford and Tipperary have done 3 in a row.
3: I think, in the early 2000s, I think Tipperary did it, and then in maybe 9, 10 and 11 or something like that, Wexford done it. So it's not easy to do, and even a couple of years ago we couldn't do it ourselves. So as I say, we're not under any illusions. We know that there's work to be done. And
2: yeah, because they're like teams that we'd all remember watching. I'm not sure, is that the same with you, Niamh? Is it those Wexford and Tipperary teams that you remember watching? Because obviously from your own perspective, I think certainly in the modern game, I can't remember a current Waterford team that's doing as well as they're doing now in terms of going up through the rungs. So is it fair to say that perhaps you're looking at inspiration from other counties as well in terms of the top level of Camogie talent?
4: Yeah, well, look, at the moment, I suppose the likes of Cork and Kilkenny and Galway are all up to top at the moment. Like, you know, so all of us other teams in senior are trying to get up to that standard at the moment. Like, you know, they're a good bit ahead of us at the moment. When I was growing up, I suppose looking in Wexford, looking at Ursa Jacob and the Lacys and stuff like that, like they were my idols when I was growing up. Like, you know, they were unbelievable all through the years. Like they were at the top of their game in the like early 10s, like, you know, so they were brilliant.
2: The one thing that I find really helps is when there's a great rivalry and a great storyline to kind of enhance everything that we're watching over the last couple of years. How real is the rivalry with Kilkenny?
3: There's a big rivalry there between the 2 teams. I think people may, not because they're sick of the Kilkenny and Cork rivalry, but I don't think the games are attractive to watch between us, and I don't think it's doing much for the game by it being constantly Cork and Kilkenny. In my opinion, I don't think Galway are too far behind. I'd always tip Galway at the start of the year to be there or thereabouts, because I think they're a good team, and the likes of Waterford and Tipperary are really coming on as well, in Dublin last year. But the All-Ireland final this year wasn't a good spectacle to watch. It wasn't attractive, and it doesn't do anything for the game if the game's being televised.
2: Why was that, do you think?
3: I think, unfortunately, when Cork and Kilkenny play each other, in my opinion, I think Kilkenny kind of, they're very defensive-minded. They don't leave the game flow. I think great credit has to be due for the Cork and Dublin ladies football teams. In this year's All-Ireland final, both of them went for it, and it was a really exciting game. It was good to watch. People will look at more Gaelic football games this year because of it, and I just don't think that, unfortunately, with the Cork and Kilkenny rivalry and the amount of frees given in games is not helping.
2: The referee did get a lot of stick after that game, I do recall. Like, would you agree with the idea that defensive mindset from Kilkenny didn't help that day?
4: Yeah, like, I think it was just defensive on both sides. It was just kind of like, I suppose, from one team are playing into the other team, like, you know, and it just both went in the defensive setup, like, whatever way, whoever went with it first. And I suppose the referee didn't really help things, like, you know, the way it was. And, like, there was a lot of free flow to the game, which really kind of, when there was a stop start to the game, it's very, very hard to watch, like, you know. And I suppose the thing might be looking at is that, like, the likes of the girls at the moment, like, they're getting stronger and they're getting fitter. Like, there should be no difference between us and the hurling. Like, you know, we're not allowed to shoulder in
2: hurling. That's the thing,
4: Camogie.
2: There is a real difference.
4: Yeah, not allowed to shoulder in Camogie, and you can hand pass the goal and different things like that. Like, you know, so maybe it's like looking at a broader spectacle and saying we need to kind of adopt the hurling rules because girls are well able for it. Like, you know, they don't need to be minded in games and stuff like that. I suppose that's where the promotion that the ladies' football are getting this year, like, you know, I suppose with the final, as Amy said, like, you know, it was a brilliant spectacle. But like, the amount of people that they had at the All-Ireland and everything was just brilliant, like, you know, and it's all down to promotion of it. And I suppose, like, the way that any team can win it, I suppose, in the ladies' football. So that's where the Camogie need to go towards, I think.
2: Yeah, for sure. Like, 50,000 was an unbelievable turnout for that. It's definitely something, when you see it on this island, when you see it so close to home, you can easily say to yourself, that's achievable.
3: Mm-hmm. Yeah, definitely, yeah.
2: Like, and I think it's something that the Camogie could easily achieve over the next couple of years. Like, do you think it is as simple as a rule change to allow, I don't want to use the term full contact, because it is a contact sport, but essentially that's what it would be if we played by hurling's rules. Like, I don't personally see the barrier to it. Like, why aren't we making that next step?
4: Yeah.
3: Like, I don't actually blame the referees. They're only implementing the rules.
2: Exactly.
3: Yeah. And, like, the free count is outrageous. Like, some games, there might be 38 frees for each team. Like, it's not right. Like, and the referees can't be blamed, because they're only doing what they're told. They're playing the game by the rules. And if they didn't, they'd probably be slated by other people for not doing that.
4: Yeah.
3: But I do think maybe a rule change could help the game. Might be a bit more free-flowing. Even our semi-final, there was an awful lot of frees again.
4: Yeah.
3: But I do think a rule change would help us.
4: Even, like, the way, maybe, like, down the line, like, they need to be start going into, like, looking at amalgamating the both of them, like, you know, like, Hurling and Camogie, like, you know, I know it might be a bit away, but, like, we want to be playing the same rules, like, you know, we're able to like stand up as much as anyone else can, like, as will the hurling rules as most Camogie rules. We play with boys underage as well, like, I'm sure Amy played with the boys underage as well, like, you know, there should be no difference in between the two of them anyway.
2: You'd hope it's only a matter of time anyway before that sort of thinking does come to the forefront. Niamh, I did want to talk about this year with you. You're captain this year for Waterford.
4: Yeah.
2: How have you adjusted to that leadership role, and congratulations, by the way, on attaining that role.
4: Yeah, look, it's brilliant to captain the team this year. Like, you know, they're a great group of girls, and I suppose given our success last year, like, we got to the quarter final for the first time in our ever, like, with Waterford Camogie. I suppose I've been there since the junior in 2011, so we came from junior to intermediate to senior now. So I'm delighted, like, to be able to captain the girls. I suppose I'm, even though I'm 25, I'm one of the most experienced girls on the team, like, you know, which is scary for the girls that are going through. But it's brilliant, like, you know, and there's loads of girls on the team that could have been picked, so I was just delighted that the manager picked me.
2: Yeah, you spoke about last year. I dare say you're not satisfied just with where you ended up last year. Obviously, I think it was a 7-point defeat to Tipperary in an All-Ireland quarter-final. Like, it has been a fairly meteoric rise coming from winning junior. You were on that junior team, like, and you are 25 at the moment, so it just shows how recent it was. Then you won intermediate, and now you're competing in an All-Ireland quarter-final. Again, I dare say, it's kind of patronising to say, oh, you're happy enough with a quarter-final, narrow enough defeat and holding your own. I presume you want to go on to bigger and better things.
4: Oh, yeah, definitely.
2: Last, like, four potentially is in your sights over the next couple of years.
4: Yeah, definitely. Like, you know, we're hoping to build, and I suppose, like, it's a testament to all the underages in our county are going from, are all up in the A's now. Minors, under 16s, under 14s, we're all up in the A grades. We're competing at the best we can. I suppose what's really, really good is that there's loads of success underage with the schools in Waterford as well. They're in Munster colleges, A colleges, all finals as well. And we got even Beth Tarrant last year. She got her first Waterford All-Star as well. Like, you know, that was the first ever in Waterford. So hopefully we'll build on that now for the next couple of years. And I don't think, like, we're ever going to rest in our laurels and say, oh, yeah, we'd be happy to meet, like, to be meeting in the quarterfinal. We want to be compete with the likes of Cork's, Kilkenny's, Galway's. Like, you know, we want to be up there at the top. We want to be into Croke Park. Like, you know, we're not going to just say we're happy to plod along this year.
2: Well, that's very interesting, because quite often what you have is a quirk in the system where one great bunch of players come along in a generation and they achieve something and then they fade back down to mediocrity or down to intermediate or junior in this case. But from what you're saying there, it seems that there is a structure in place that this is going to see continued success for Waterford Camogie for the next couple of decades potentially. What is the main reason behind that? Has there just been a greater focus on the sport in the county?
4: I suppose when we came from junior, there was a good group of us then, and then we went on to intermediate, and it took us maybe 3 years to get up to from intermediate up to senior. There's a massive step up between intermediate and senior, like, in the country. I suppose it depends what managers you get. Being honest, like, not a lot of hurling managers want to get into Camogie because they want to see it as a step, they prefer to get into an underage boys structure as opposed to a senior, maybe women's structure or whatever the case may be. But they'd be really, really, it'll be, I suppose, Waterford looked at, we need to get up to the senior standard. We need to get up there. We want to be competing. We don't want to just have a couple of people that will bring us through it. So they looked at, from the last maybe 4 or 5 years, they looked at bringing on the under 14s, under 15s, under 16s. They made all the way a couple of years through. Like, I think it was Saturday, we had an under 14 trial and there was 128 people at it.
2: Wow.
4: just for the under 14 trial, like, you know. So there's all, it's all the county board, and all the people are volunteering in the county. They're just, they don't want to just see one blip through. They want to just keep it going and keep it going, keep consistently coming through. So that's why all the younger girls, like, our average age might be 21 in the panel now, because they just want girls to come through, like.
2: I guess from your perspective, it's good to see other counties around Munster stepping it up. Maybe in a couple of years, if the parity is there and there's consistent good Waterford teams, you'll probably reverse that opinion. But at the moment, it's probably good to see as many good counties as possible coming through.
3: Yeah, definitely. It's good. Like last year, Tipperary made a semi-final, and Waterford, we played Waterford and the Munster as well. And with Cork, like, we've huge respect for the likes of Tipperary, the likes of Waterford, because when they play against us, they go for it. They don't put 10 behind the ball, they genuinely go for it, and it makes it exciting. Like, it's a good game to watch. So we've huge respect for the likes of Tip and Waterford, and they can only get better. So it's good to see that there's more teams competing in the championship.
1: All right, so some shots fired a little bit by Amy O'Connor. You're talking about the state of the game. You're like, you know, so those games against Kilkenny, why are they so hard to watch? Well, they're very defensive. That's what I took from that. I mean, but those teams do not like each other.
2: No, they really don't. Cork and Kilkenny hate each other, and it's great. So it's all Kilkenny's fault that last year's All-Ireland final was a fairly poor affair. Like, we did mention the referee there, and to be fair, like, you can't blame the referee, but you can blame the rules and the rules that are being implemented, and, you know, the lack of being able to go full contact, like hurling. That just needs to change. That needs to be a rule. It just needs to be flipped on its head right now, because it's going to make the game far more palatable for people to watch. And that is probably the main reasons why there's such a disparity in attendance between All-Ireland Camogie final day and All-Ireland Ladies football final day.
1: Yeah, they probably need to get the marketing right as well.
2: That's definitely improved over the last couple of years.
1: Yeah, I think you need help from brands like Littlewoods, who are coming along and saying, okay, we're going to do this and we're going to put our heft behind it, because you know, they're used to reaching large audiences. And look, it's the type of thing that, it's like the Cork football story. Once everybody decides we're going to fix this, you begin to fix things. And that's what it takes.
2: Yeah, basically. And I think they're on the right path. I think just fixing, there's some easy wins in fixing top level camogie and rules, and like allowing it to basically be just a different version of hurling would be a lot better, I think.
1: Yeah. All right. So Niamh Rockett was obviously part of that conversation there, and has been named as the Waterford captain for the coming season. But it's been an incredible battle for her to get this far. At the age of just 16, she was told by doctors that if she continued to play competitive sport, she would end up in a wheelchair. Have a look.
2: I did want to ask about being a dual player, but also about, you were a dual player as well previously, you played other sports. You're just playing camogie at the moment.
4: Yeah, I'm just playing camogie, yeah.
2: To what extent is that down to the injuries that you've gone through?
4: Yeah, look, I suppose when I was 16, I was playing hockey, football, soccer and camogie all together. That's why I went into PE teaching. I'm just a sport fanatic, really. And I got told I needed to go for an operation on my knee. I was limping on my knee, and I got keyhole on my knee, and I was told I needed to break my knees and realign them at 16 by, like, a doctor as well. So my father was quite upset as well, so he kind of took me out of the hospital. He's like, no, we'll play on for a couple of years and patch it up, kind of a thing, go to a few physios and stuff like that. Like, but
2: very Irish.
4: Yeah, very Irish, like a pure Irish daddy, like, you know. Then it wasn't sufficing really, like, you know. Then I went to play the match against Meath in the intermediate in one of the Division 2 league, and I got a really bad bang there. A girl kind of stuck out her leg as I was running past her, and I just got a concussion that game. I didn't jog for like 15 months after that. Like,
2: so when was this? This was a couple of years after the initial.
4: Yeah,
2: so
4: the
2: you would
4: initial,
2: be what,
4: like,
2: 18, 19 years old?
4: At the time then, I was about maybe 20.
2: Right, okay.
4: And it was a couple of years after, and it was just all down to it. So then I went and got done in Santry in Dublin, and got my knee came out of place, had to be realigned and stuff again. And the doctor told me I shouldn't be playing anymore, and he said, like, you know, there's just too much wear and tear, there's no cartilage behind my kneecap. So it was really, really tough to take at the time, because everything in my life was sports. And it was really, really hard, because, like, when you're playing all sports, and Amy know herself, like, you know, she played loads of soccer as well, like, you know, when you have to pick between one and never even getting to play one even the game. Mm-hmm. Like, Amy played a couple of different sports, but, like, not even being able to play any sport was really, really hard to take. So I went down to Cork and went to physio Declan Sullivan, and he was just brilliant, and he just kind of said, look, we'll just take it as we see it, and, like, we'll try to get you back running, but, like, main thing is rehabilitation, like, you know. So now I suppose I'm lucky with the way the management have now at the moment. They can just I have arthritis in my knee, like, you know, so it could be really, really bad some days. Some days I mightn't be after sleeping all night. Some days I might be good and I'm able to do training. But they'd be very good. Like, they'd be allowed me to go to the gym or go on the bike instead of doing pitch sessions and stuff.
2: Yeah.
4: So it's all about mind as well. Like, I don't know if I have 1 year or if I have 3 years, like, you know. Hopefully I'll have a bit more than 3 years, but, like, yeah. I don't know. I just keep playing till I can't play anymore, I suppose.
2: And what was the end game if it didn't work out? As in, so in Sanctuary they said that you shouldn't be playing. What happens, what was the worst case scenario if you did keep playing in their view?
4: Their view is that I'm going to be in a wheelchair by the time I'm 30, that's what they said. Like, by the time you're 30 or 31, you won't be able to run anymore. Like, you know, it'll be just continuous wear and tear. And, like, thankfully there's new methods coming out. And I did an interview last year and someone wrote to me on Facebook and they said to me that they read my interview and they had a similar problem with their knee. And they recommended a clinic in Dublin that actually insert cartilage into your knee to kind of protect your kneecap. So I'm going to be looking into that now, maybe next year at the off season as well, like, you know. So there's always different methods that are coming out. I suppose, like, I don't know what my knee is going to be like or what, how good of a PE teacher I'll be in a couple of years' time. I suppose you might call it naive or stupidity or something, but, like, I just love the game so much that I keep going. And there will be a day that I'll say I can't go anymore. But for now, I'm just trying to mind myself and try to play as best I can.
1: That's Niamh Rockett from the Waterford Camogie team talking about incredible knee injuries and that she suffered, and great to see her back.
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17: 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I don't know about you, but I got this kind of bit of sadness when I saw the decal on the side of the car going, this is as close as we're actually going to get to the Euros. 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We are not the entertainment this evening. We've got really properly good quality entertainment coming your way. The ghost of David Myler is here, his jersey and boots. A little bit of an issue with the propeller jet coming from Manchester and a bit of wind, so he's on his way. Clinton did make it. His ferry took an extra hour and a half, so please give it up, ladies and gentlemen, for Clinton Morrison.
18: Hello, mate.
17: We did have a great joke lined up about Clinton and David having the connection of both having gone to major tournaments and played the same number of minutes as myself and Owen, but I've got it. We've ruined it now that Myler's not here.
18: I blame Mick. Blame Mick for that. I should have been on the pitch. Definitely would have scored a penalty. That's how confident I was.
17: Oh, yeah, I forgot about that.
18: Yeah.
17: Even for the last 15 minutes, just stick you on.
18: Yeah. Great times, though. Great times.
19: Was it David Connolly?
18: Yeah, he brought on Dave, which, yeah, no one was happy about that. Everyone wanted Clinton on. Shouldn't say that, should I really? But I tell the truth.
17: Were you a good tournament? Were you a good tournament attendee? Did you like being at the tournament? Even though you weren't in the team, were you actually okay?
18: Yeah, I understood. Listen, when you got players like Damien Duff and Robbie Keane starting up front, you have to, sometimes you hold your hand up, and then you've got someone like Big Quinny, who was ready to come off the bench and cause problems. Our squad was fantastic. It's one of the best squads ever. So I kind of knew my situation when I was going. As a 21-year-old going to the World Cup, I was living my dreams. I was there for 6 weeks. I knew what it was about. Everyone would tell you what I'm like as an individual. I'm bubbly. I'm the loudest. I was just there to have loads of banter. Obviously, I wanted to get on the pitch and play, but I respected Mick's decision because the squad of players that we had were fantastic.
17: And of course, nothing happened at that World Cup in any way that might have brought the mood down at all.
18: No, nothing. Nothing at all. The World Cup was good. As I said, I think if we do have the main man there, I think we do beat Spain and we go further in the tournament. But these things happen.
17: They don't. It turns out these things happen, they don't. That's literally the biggest thing that's ever happened in Irish sport ever.
18: Yeah, you're not wrong. It was a big it was a massive occasion. But Roy is Roy. Roy's not going to change. Roy's got an opinion, and he has the right to have opinion. He's one of the best players to ever wear that green jersey. He's a fantastic individual, and he's a good guy as well. I still see him now where we work at Sky, and he's still as moody as ever. And he's always telling me, stop telling stories about him because they're all lies. But they're not lies. I just tell the truth. Roy Keane is Roy Keane, and me and him got on ever so well. So I would never have a bad word to say about him.
5: What's the one story do you think that you tell that allows him to react like that, that accuse you of lying and not telling the truth?
18: Oh, that's because of Saipan, because I tell you how it is. I was there. Do you want me to tell you it now? Or you want me to warm it up? Because we only just started. So it's a good story, because I literally know I was I was here. Steve Finnan was there and Roy Keane was there. So I know the story. I know where it went, but maybe I should warm everyone up and wait for Dave to get here, because I know everyone's excited about that. But it depends. If you want me to tell you now, I'll tell you now.
17: What do you think? Do we need a little bit of...
18: Or do you want to wait till Dave? You want to go straight into it?
17: Straight in, no kissing.
18: All right. So this is crazy. Literally, Roy had met Mick and said, basically, beforehand, he wanted things done properly. Because never, when we went to Ireland and stuff like that, even when the players were traveling, we're at the back and the delegates are at the front. And Roy's like, that can't happen. We're the ones playing football. And I remember once when we were flying, he got us changed and we sat in first class and we all started singing, "There's only one Roy Keane," because that's how big he was as a person. But he met Mick and he said he wanted things done properly, which is fair enough. He did want it done properly. So we get to this training base and I looked at the pitch and I said, nah, lads, he's not going to be happy about this. This is horrendous. There's loads of bubbles here. It felt like the fire engine were out there hosing the pitch before we got out there. So it was that bubbly. So I said, he ain't going to... And then the kit doesn't come. It gets lost. I said, nah. The training kit's gone. So by this time, his head's gone. He's already saying... So we do a training session and Paki Bon has already took the goalkeepers, Shea Given, Dean Kiley, and I think maybe Alan Kelly. So there's someone. And they've all gone and they're doing the goalie work. So they've already worked. It's hot out there. So we're doing our training session. And then we want to play a game at the end. Mick says, oh, we're playing a game, but there's no goalies. Oh, my word. He went into one. Started effing and blinding and going mad. And I was like, nah, he's lost the plot, lad. And then he's ripped his top off and he's squared up to Paki Bona and he's squared up to all the goalkeepers and says, you should be out there. I want things done properly. So he's gone back to the hotel and he's already in his head, I'm going. So everyone's having to convince him to stay. Mick Byrne, brilliant comedian. Everyone would know Mick Byrne. He's like a physio, but he's not the physio. He's just a comedian to keep us all going and stuff. He's got special hands, though. So if you do have any tightness, you can always get the tightness out of it. He's special like that. So, and then I remember the day of it, because we were down. There was a little beach there, and it was me and Roy, and we were talking, and we were having a chat for about an hour, a good chat. And I always used to want to get into his head about stuff like that. So we had a chat. We were speaking about football, and then we went into the dinner. And when we've gone into the dinner, into the dining room, should I wait?
17: What, no, keep
18: him?
17: Going. Keep
18: All right,
17: going.
18: We'll give him a round of applause in a minute and hammer him for being late. But so yeah, we went into the dining room, and we have our dinner and stuff like that. And every time we have a dinner, we have to sing songs. Obviously, I start the sing songs because I know all the songs so brilliantly. We have sing song, and then all of a sudden, Mick comes in. And he's got the piece of paper because he didn't want no one to do an interview, no one. But Roy's already done an interview, he's like going mad. And if he just waited 2 days, he went to Chibo, the best facilities ever, best pitches ever, and he would have been perfect. But by then he's gone. He's on one at the moment. And then they're arguing. He comes up to it. So Mick could do it in a better way. I don't think he should pull Roy in front of the players. I know he's the manager, but there's certain players you can't really go toe-to-toe with. And he kind of went toe-to-toe with him, and then he just said to him, they were going, throwing insults at each other, and then he just basically said to him, I'm not swearing because I don't want to swear because there's women in there, but he said, you're a rubbish player, but he said it in a different way, and you're a bad manager, but he said it in a different way. So he said, and you had the worst first touch I've ever seen. So I was like, wow. I looked and said, wow, you're talking to the manager like that. So he just went in, they were going, and they were like coming to an head. And I think someone got in the middle of them, the experienced ones like Steve Staunton, Niall Quinn, Gary Kelly got in, And then Roy's going, go on, make a decision. I'd like, Mick, don't say this. I know you want to, but don't say it, please. And he's like, yeah, go home. And as you see, 2 days later, I was back in Manchester walking his dog with his horrendous Theodora tracksuit with no care in the world. But we still wanted him back, and we did think that we would come back. We didn't know what was going on back here where everyone was getting involved to try and get him back. It would have been brilliant. But it kind of galvanized the squad. It galvanized the squad, but with Roy there, we definitely beat Spain because I just think we had tired legs and tired minds, and with his quality, but he's a great guy. I followed everything he did in training. Like, I'll tell you a quick one where I used to sit, everyone was scared to sit with him at dinner. I don't know why they're scared, cause I'm not scared, but there was always a spare seat. So I said, let me sit next to him. Roy would eat his fruit salad before he'd eat his main course. So I was like, ooh, the lads are like, why are you doing that, Claire? And I said, listen, it's good enough for Roy Keane, who plays at Man United. I might get 5% of his good luck, and that was it. But no, great guy, and that's what happened in Saipan. And I think to this day, he'll never come out and tell you, but I think he does regret, because a player of that standard should have gone to a major tournament. He's a big, big player, and he's a fantastic player, but also a good human being. And what you see, I don't know if people might have met him here, what you see is what you get. But I just always tell him he's got to shave that horrible grey beard. I don't like it. But
5: trying to relitigate Saipan and provide new information is always a tricky thing. The one thing that could happen, Clinton, and we've seen this over the last year or two, is that David Connolly has revealed that he possesses the tapes from Saipan. Are you aware of this? And what's your recollection of David going around with the camcorder? What are we missing out on?
18: Wow, he's got tapes. I just got to remember now if I behaved myself on that trip.
7: Probably not.
18: I probably didn't. Well, I know I didn't, because I know when we finished, I was dancing on Michael Flatley's limo. So anyway, let's move on.
7: No, hang on. Go back to that bit. That was a really good question in a minute, but before that.
18: We ended the tournament, and obviously everyone was disappointed when we got knocked out. And then Michael Flatley was there, and I was like, okay, that is the famous Michael Flatley. So me and Gary, we're out with them all evening and we're having fun. Obviously, I don't drink, so everyone else is drinking. So everyone's crazy, off their head and that. And then all of a sudden, Gary Kelly goes, oh, let's get on his limo. So we start doing the Irish dance on top of the... And I was fantastic at it, because I learned a lot. I learned how to play Gaelic, hurling, and do Irish dancing while I was there for the 6 weeks. So that's what made me 100% Irish, and I still got the passport. So...
7: Right, this is a very good opportunity to bring us in David Myler, ladies and gentlemen, please.
18: Okay. All right, mate.
7: All right. Well-timed arrival at the far post, David. Oh, nice, easy journey over.
11: Oh, it wasn't as bad as his. I didn't know you were scared of flying.
18: No, why does everyone think that? I'm not scared of flying. I don't mind flying. I'm going to Portugal in 3 weeks. It's just I've got something on tomorrow. I don't like propellers. I'm not going on propellers.
5: He got a ferry to Saipan.
11: Yeah, it was a long, eventful day. Yeah, but I'm here now, so...
7: We didn't intend to talk about Roy Keane at the start. It just came up. It kind of, you know, it's a very Irish thing. We're all sitting around, all having a good time, and then somebody... What about Roy? Roy signed you as well for Sunderland.
11: He did. Yeah. I have to be careful what I say.
7: You don't.
11: No, look, I've a very good relationship with Roy. I still speak to him. But obviously as a young kid I was playing with Cork City, and I think it was Johnny Fallon Sr. Was at a game and said to Roy, look, there's a young kid playing in Cork, and then I went over to Sunderland, trained with the first team, and then Roy signed me, and then it wasn't long after. Then I'd say he got sacked maybe 6-7 months. And then obviously he was with Martin in, what was it, when did they come in? Just after 14. So then had him again as assistant manager. So, yeah.
7: Had you made your Ireland debut before they became, or did they get
11: yes.
7: you into, they had?
11: Yeah. Yeah. Martin was actually manager, weirdly enough, of Sunderland when I got my first official call up. I was called up back in 2010, but then I did my knee, so I was out injured. But then when I kind of rehabilitated and got back in, it was in 2012 under Trapattoni I got called in. So that was my first game was Old Man, if you remember, Craven Cottage.
7: You played Old Man a million times?
11: I have a few calves against Old Man. Yeah.
7: What was Roy's role in your career then as a midfielder from Cork? I guess it's hard not to be compared to him the whole time, but like that's, you know, very unfair on everybody, it turns out.
11: You could never compare me to Roy. I don't think you can compare anyone to Roy. It's the one that you two do a lot of. It's like we've had Robbie as well, and people are quick to go, well, this the next Robbie Keane, and there's not going to be someone else like Robbie. You look at the young forwards we've got now, certainly with Evan, you're hoping he goes on and has an incredible career with Ireland, but he's not Robbie Keane. So I was never really compared to Roy. I always picked Roy's brains on what I could do better. Roy wasn't afraid to tell me an honest truth. There was many a time where, look, I'll give you an example. I picked up an injury on a Monday morning in training. We were playing on a Tuesday evening at Hull. So Roy had obviously come over to watch the Irish lads. There would have been myself, Brady, Quinny and McShane were playing. But I was injured. And obviously you usually have to report 90 minutes before a game. But when you're injured, you can kind of get there an hour before. You might have to do a few things. But as I part, I see this brand new spanking Bentley Jeep. I'm thinking, oh, who owns this? And they're reading a paper, and they just put the paper down. It's only Roy. And he's got out of the car, in the middle of the car park. This must have been probably, a quarter eight kickoff. It must be about 7:30. He's going, I've driven all this fucking way to watch you play, and you're not even playing. I was like, well, I didn't know you were coming. Because usually word would feed down Roy was at the game, because you can't really go anywhere. But there's been many a time where I've taken an earful off him.
7: Even when you're injured, especially when you're injured.
11: Yeah. Oh. You must have gotten a bit off him, Clinton.
18: All the time, yeah. But it was quite good because I got on well with him, but I remember when we had a little square and you first come into the square and you're having a little keyboard, but he's firing the ball from 5 yards and he's like, well, you better control that. I was like, well, you're wrapping it into me. How am I meant to control that from 5 yards? He's like, well, when I wrap it into Dwight, you're Andy Cole. I said, they're at Man United. I'm not Dwight, you're Andy Cole. Well, he said, well, you better get to that standard or you won't be here. I was like, uh-oh. Do you know what I mean? So,
11: but I think that was the biggest thing with Roy. Like, everyone who's ever watched Ireland or Manchester United play, you know how good of a player he was.
18: Yeah.
11: But in Roy's mind, he thinks he's not that good.
18: Mm.
11: He always thinks, like, other players were better than him and he had to prove himself, and he couldn't understand. Like, he was like, oh, I worked at it. Like, you can work at it. You can do it.
7: What you've just said, Linton, right? I've read repeatedly a certain group of Irish journalists write about how the players would complain that Roy would pass the ball at them too hard. And I always felt like that was a gap in our mindset.
18: Yeah.
7: That like somebody miscontrols it and Roy's testing them and they haven't passed the test and it's his fault. I always felt like maybe the fault is not with the person who's passing the ball hard, it's with the person who, do you know what I mean?
18: No.
7: But there was a group of people like, oh, Roy is trouble. He passed the ball too hard at players in training. How can we put up with this?
18: I don't know why the journalists are writing that. They just want to make a headline about Roy. He sets standards, as Dave said. If he's fizzing the ball into you, I'd rather him fizz the ball into my feet so then I can control it and I don't have to fight the defender instead of you bobbling it in, and then I've got to fight the defender and concentrate on my first touch. He sets standards. I don't think he gets appreciated as much as he should do. I think us as players know how good he is because he sets standards. As I said, I remember the first time I went into the Ireland squad and he was training and he came and his shorts were up here and his socks here and he had them horrendous Theodora boots who I didn't like because everyone had bright colour boots. And I looked and said, is this the guy from Man United? Wow. After about 5-10 minutes, he was a different level. He's one of the best. And the training went up here. And I'll be honest, one of the best players who ever played for Ireland, Damien Duff, was always scared. He always just say to Mick, don't put me on Roy's team. I was like, why do you not want to be on it? You're one of the best. He's like, nah, you just have a go at me. If I lose the ball, I said, Duffer, you're better than that. And that's one of the best who's ever played. So that's the standards that Roy Keane had. The only one who was all right with him, who used to give it back, is Robbie. But Robbie's Robbie, as Dave said. He can handle himself. So
5: It's a fascinating one. Like, I mean, when you look at that era of Irish footballer, it's obviously phenomenal. And I sometimes think that, I guess we're talking a lot about him right now, given what he's doing with Shelburne, but Damien Duff has kind of captured that a part of our hearts that we used to focus on Roy Keane quite a lot. Every conversation has to be about Damien Duff nowadays. That's a really interesting insight about him not having the full belief to go toe-to-toe with Roy. Or is that just a Roy thing rather than a Damien Duff?
18: That's just a Roy thing. I think everyone's like that. I think everyone's like just respected Roy. Roy came in like that. Listen, people would say something bad, as Robbie would say stuff. Shay Given, the more senior ones would say something. And people just left Roy. But Duffer was kind of with the younger ones that came in, and he was with us, and he used to come and say it. But I was like, your ability is second to none. No one can tell you how to play football. But he respected him, but he was a sensational player. And obviously, as you say, he's doing well in the coaching now, so long may it continue.
5: Who was the person in terms of the playing group, David, that set the standard when Roy and Martin O'Neill were in charge?
13: Still Roy?
20: Yeah. No, look, Seamus is big on it. I was kind of lucky when I started coming in, Uchano Shea, Glenn Whelan, Shea Given, like Richie Dunn was just kind of fizzling out at that point. But you had a lot of lads who were like experienced pros, probably didn't have the same character. Like Robbie was obviously there. He was still captain at the time. But they were never too hard on us, but they kind of said, well, this is the level and this is where we want to be. And that's the main reason, if you look at that period, certainly when Martin took over, like how we ended up getting to, you know, Euro 2016 was kind of, say, the manager, Roy, and then the players instilling that confidence and belief in the players and dragging them up to a standard to be able to achieve what we achieved.
5: So obviously for your team, Roy is the best midfielder of that generation. In your generation, who was the best midfielder for Ireland?
18: David.
20: Who else? No, I wasn't.
18: I'm telling you.
20: Do you know what? Like, at that time, I'd had, like, Glenn Whelan, Keith Andrews would have been the two mainstay. That would have been coming towards the end of Keith's Ireland career. For me, James McCarthy was the one.
5: Right.
20: I think when you look at the midfielders we've had since Roy, I personally believe James is the best. Now, I know Glenn, Keith have been incredible servants, and they've had, like, you know, wonderful Ireland careers. But James was the one, if he could have stayed fit longer and been able to, you know, like if you look at some of his performances throughout the campaign of Euro 2016, even his Euros, he was excellent.
18: Yeah.
20: I'd seen him at under 19, under 21. When I first broke in, say, to the 21s, they were like, well, there's this young boy coming. And I'm just kind of going, I'm still young here, but James is incredible.
5: And underrated.
20: Very underrated. Probably because of his personality. He's a very shy lad. Never really did interviews. Kind of more did his talking on the pitch. That's the way James always was.
7: That's really interesting, because he is one of those footballers who's... most Irish footballers, for various reasons, tend to be late bloomers, apart from the few... like, obviously, Robbie Keane is 17, banging in goals for Wolves. But James McCarthy, I think, had played, like, 150 games by the time he was 21 or 22, and it really told at the end of his career. You know, when he was still filling into his man strength, he was playing against men for Hamilton, getting kicked, I presume, by hardened pros in the SPL, and you think, oh, that's great experience, but actually, you know, it would have been better for him to go to a big club and sit and learn his trade maybe until he's 19, 20, 21, because he really was very good and never gets mentioned by... you're actually the first person I've heard talk about him in a long time.
20: Yeah, James, for me, was brilliant. Like, could do everything. He could get goals. You look at that time when he left Hamilton, he went to Wigan under Martinez. He was one of the best young midfielders in the Premier League. Mm. Like, I don't know, is it an Irish thing? They don't really tend to talk about us too much in over there, unless you're Evan and you're scoring a lot of goals in the Premier League, but they don't tend to give the young lads as much praise as they do the English ones.
7: Let's talk a little bit about that campaign, because you captained the team a load in the build-up in that qualifying campaign to get...
20: After. I captained us coming up to World Cup qualifiers.
7: Okay.
20: As I imagine some of you there with the Denmark game. Yeah.
7: We were going to leave the Denmark game for a few minutes.
20: Ah, might as well there. I'm here all night.
7: That qualifying campaign is brilliant, though, because it's a series of really scrappy wins at a time when the team's confidence might not have been very high. So sometimes maybe unexpected, that whole campaign. What's your standout from that?
20: Probably the Germany away. going over to Gelshurkin. Like, we just come off beating Gibraltar, which is relatively straightforward. I think it was 7-0. I think Robbie got a hat-trick in 25 minutes, as Robbie does. Mm-hmm. And you kind of, you know, you're going from one extreme to the next extreme where you're kind of going, well, we're playing the World Cup champions here in their backyard. And we had a mix and match 11. I ended up playing right back. And it's just like, these are unbelievable. And then you think of the performance we put in. David Ford was magnificent in goal. Obviously, Shazy scoring on his 100 cap. All the, it was just one of those moments. And like, even for me, it's crazy because like, you think it, whatever the attendance was, 45, 55,000. I still can see my mum and dad.
7: Oh, wow.
20: As I walk off and like, my dad's crying, like, think, like, this is unbelievable. And I remember he was actually, he had to leave the game and drive straight back to Amsterdam for a flight home in the morning because he'd work. And he said, like, we have a famous saying that he said the car drove itself. Like, he just, it was unbelievable. So that was the real big standout. Obviously, I know beating Germany here, but it was kind of, that game was just massive. It gave us incredible belief.
7: The BYD drives itself as well. You have to keep your hands on the steering wheel, though. What was it about that performance that stands out for you, though? And when did you find out you were going to be playing?
20: Well, I played it. I knew Seamus was injured. And then you kind of look around and we had Cyrus Christie. Obviously, he was young coming into the team. And I had played against Gibraltar. So I thought...
7: At right back?
20: At right back. Right. So I thought maybe Martin was kind of going, let's give him 90 minutes here and see how he gets on. And then all of a sudden you're playing against Germany. Like at one point, I think the Germans piled onto the right, like our right-hand side there, left-hand side. There's about five of them running around me. like, let's take the piss out of this fella.
7: It's a good German side. Kroos, Müller, that kind of...
20: Götze, how it is, Boateng, Podolski. Yeah. They're a very, very good team. Yeah. Oh, look, they won the World Cup in 14. So it's a World Cup... winning team.
7: So immediately from the equaliser, from that point forward, that team has belief that actually something special is going to happen with the group?
20: Yeah, because I'm just trying to think. I think it was, we had lost to Scotland, didn't we, at Celtic Park a few months, you'd have to check that. But that was a real kick in the teeth because you knew you were, kind of Germany were going to, should be clear of us, and then we're kind of battling out with Scotland. Then I think we ended up drawing as well. With Scotland at home. So it was the Germany games with the 4 points we got from that were massive. And obviously you get the playoff. We all remember that.
7: And then being part of the team, in and out of the team, and then going to the tournament, we made a great joke when you weren't here earlier on that I'm not going to repeat for everybody. Me and Owen played the same number of minutes at tournaments as you two.
20: Yeah. Well, I... Yeah. I thought I should have got a cap for when Brady scored because I was that far on the pitch. Yeah. God's honest truth. I look back on it. After the qualifying campaign, obviously then you go back, you return to your club. Clinton will tell you, whenever that comes up, you're just so desperate to make, you know, the 23-man squad.
7: Yeah.
20: That's the big push. You want to be in the squad. You felt, if you've contributed, obviously you feel... I remember sitting down and I could give you 19, 20 names straight away that were gone. And then the spots that I felt were up for grabs were like myself, Darren Gibson, Harry Arthur, Stephen Quinn. He ain't going to take the four of us. And then you could probably toss in term of the goalkeeper. If you remember, Kieran Westwood hadn't played much.

0: after the game. I think he was man of the match against the Netherlands. He'd picked up an injury. We played the playoff final. We'd won. We flew over. That was even surreal, because I think about it, like, I only played about 20 minutes in the playoff final. We'd won that on the Saturday night, had a few drinks, but in the back of my mind, I was thinking, well, Euro 16's around the corner, can't really drink too much. I'm going to have to fly. So I flew to Cork on the Sunday morning. I ended up playing against Belarus on the Monday.
1: Ooh.
0: It was absolutely terrible.
2: that Belarus game, everybody's like, oh my God, we are shit at football again. What happened?
0: I think there was just so many of us were on edge. If you look at the 11 he played, he started, it was kind of an opportunity for Boyswell, who wants to go? And even I don't know if many people have spoken about this, but obviously the game ends, we're all in the change room after. Nobody knows who's going to Paris or France. Nobody knows who's going. And we know that we're flying out in the morning. So it's one of those, it's like, so we're all sitting in the change room. We've all been changed and we're all sitting there like kids in a classroom. And then I think it was Steve Guppy walked in and just called out certain individuals one at a time, and they were told they weren't going. And then the manager came in and called out the 23-man squad. So then I was like, fuck it, I'm in. I remember my dad was outside and he said, what an incredible couple of days. But the part was, I was so desperate to make 23 that when I got there, I actually just lived it as a fan.
2: Right.
0: And
2: do you regret that now? Or do you think that you could have been more pushy when you got there?
0: I should have. Like, if you look at it, certainly with the Sweden team, he picks his team for the first game, we get the draw, brilliant. Once we go into the Belgian game and that happens, the manager's going to change something here.
2: Mm. We got beaten 3-0, if anybody doesn't remember, the second game by Belgium.
0: 4, no? Cullum?
2: 3.
0: 3, yeah.
2: Okay.
0: Yeah,
2: the Oracle, yeah.
0: So you know the manager's going to make changes, but in my mind, I was just, it's only when I kind of look back and reflect, do I regret it? If I regret anything, it's when I did my knee with the tackle I made. So I'm not going to regret that. It is one thing that, obviously I went as a player, but I never played. I think it was me and Cyrus, the only outfield players who didn't play. So like the manager still used like 18, 19 players.
1: Yeah.
0: It is tough, but look at what an incredible experience.
3: Do you think O'Neill saw something different in you after that? Like, he gives you the captaincy eventually. What was different about you, do you think, after that competition?
0: I don't know. I think I'll put it down to probably the way I played, the way I trained. I was never the flashiest of players. I gave everything I had. You kind of knew, with me, I think you knew what you were getting. I was probably limited, and you look at the creativity in certain midfielders. I didn't have those defence-splitting passes, but what you saw is what you got, and I think you could hang your hat on me.
3: When you think about the 2018 qualification campaign, then what's the main emotion about that? Or is there a particular moment that you attach to the heartbreak? Obviously, you brought up Denmark yourself there a moment ago, but is that actually the moment? Like, that there is the Georgia game in qualification that could have potentially avoided all the playoffs in the first place?
0: Was that the Georgia home?
3: Away, I think, in Tbilisi, was it 1-1?
0: Yeah. Just trying to refresh my mind on all of them.
3: No, yeah. You've been 1-0 in.
0: What a surreal 4 weeks for me, obviously playing against Wales, captaining us against Wales, the anthem before, even though it's them, I still think that was magical. Beating them, you get the playoff, we get Denmark, we go away to Copenhagen, we get a result, you come home, and you get pumped. There's no other way to put it. To be that close, you know, and it's heartbreaking to be like off the end of the October against Wales, winning, getting the playoff, and then the following month where it's all said and done.
2: The 10 minutes before they start to pump us are 10 of the best minutes I've ever had in the Aviva. The atmosphere was unbelievable and everybody really thought that we were going to do it, and then Christian Eriksen scores a hat-trick and that was the end of that dream. Do you believe though that actually that setback helped you later on, that like not playing in the tournament was a kind of penny drop moment for you and you go back and you become a better player as a result of it, or is it that was happening anyway in the background?
0: I think it was after, when you reflect on it.
2: Right.
0: Obviously it was a surreal experience for me, even though I didn't play. But like when I came back, it was like I was desperate to get there.
2: Yeah.
0: Get there again and actually play, whether that be a Euros or a World Cup. And then obviously Seamus is obviously a good friend of mine. Seamus had broken his leg. So then I kind of taken on the, I don't know, I suppose Martin had given me the responsibility of being captain in the games I played. I was

0: captain, so I was desperate to get us to a World Cup for him as well, so that he could lead us out. But look, it wasn't to be.
1: Clinton, you're 21 when you got to the World Cup, but you made that point earlier on. Is that like a springboard for you in the rest of your career, or again, because it was like a period that was separate and you didn't get to experience it on the field, that you couldn't really lean on that? Or what was that like? What was the benefit?
2: No, there's a big benefit, because I can come back and no one can say they've been to a World Cup. So if anyone tries to disrespect you about football, I just say, well, even though I didn't play, I've been to a World Cup. You lot have not been to a World Cup, so don't talk to me about football at the end of the day if you're going to be a bit disrespectful. But as I said, like Dave, I took it, the experience. The players that were there were unbelievable players. As I said, the likes of Steve Staunton. We had some of the best right-backs ever. Like, we had Gary Kelly, we had Steve Finnan, we had Stephen Carr, and sometimes Moaney, who always starts moaning, Jason McAteer, who probably played further up, Trigger, as everyone would call him. And I'm just thinking to myself, I look at those three right-backs, I'm thinking, Steve Finnan, Gary Kelly, Stephen Carr, who do you put in there? They're all fantastic players. So the experience kind of go with those experienced players were brilliant. And I just remember going away, having trips, doing finishing practice with the likes of Robbie Keane, Quinny, even though Quinny's knees and backs were gone, he was still out there and he's finishing. You put the ball in the box. So for me, it was a learning experience. I wanted to play. Obviously, you want to play, but you're still around so much top players that you're just learning every day. And I learned every day under some brilliant players there. So that time, for me, for Ireland personally, I think it was a good time.
3: Obviously, that doesn't happen unless you actually get the call up in the first place. And I do wonder sometimes how central Mick McCarthy as an individual is to getting you to play for the Republic of Ireland. Sometimes you read it as if he discovers your Irish connection. How true is that?
2: Yeah, to be fair, it's funny, isn't it? Because everyone asks me now, even to this day, how the hell did you play for Ireland, Clinton? Look how you speak and everything. Your boy from London, I said, listen, you got to be clever. I just have a Guinness and it works out. No, I didn't really. I never did that. It worked out when I was young and I was playing as a youth team player. I said to Taff, who was Mick McCarthy's assistant, Ian Evans, I've got Irish in me. He just looked at me and laughed, like he didn't believe me. Obviously, I'm a youngster and I'm just talking and he thinks, all right. So I said, leave it down, years down the line. I went back and I said, I can play for Ireland, you know, you don't believe me. And he's like, oh, you actually can play for Ireland. And then I got the call up for the England under 21s. And then I had the decision, because obviously my nan's Irish and her dream was she wants her grandson to go and play for Ireland. So I said, all right. Said to my agent, Mick set up a meeting with my agent. So we went and met him. Problem is, my agent's so dumb. He set the meeting for something like 12:30. Still training at 12:30. Mick waited 2 hours and he said, let me tell you something. When we got there, he went ballistic at my agent. He said, your international career was nearly over. How can you have me sitting there waiting for 2 hours? I said, well, blame the agent. So he blamed the agent and he just sold it to me. But listen, I'll be honest with you. Coming to play, because you're not from Ireland and you're not born and bred in Ireland. Coming to play for Ireland, I was so nervous. And as soon as I got onto that pitch and made my debut against Croatia, and the fans start singing and going mad when I've scored the goal and come on the pitch and a big round of applause. The best feeling ever. These are the best set of fans I've ever played for, without a shadow of doubt. And the love they show me, even when I still come over to Ireland now, is fantastic. I bought into it and they bought into me, so it was brilliant.
3: So how insistent was your grandmother about playing for Ireland?
2: Oh, God rest her. So she was buzzing. Even though she doesn't know which way the ball's going or where they should be shooting, she'd be like just saying, just go and play for Ireland. As soon as I said it to her, I said to my grandma, I've got a chance to go and play for Ireland. She was buzzing. And then the problem is, though, you get loads of aunts, uncles, cousins come out of the woodwork and all want tickets for the games. And I can't get everyone tickets. But it was the best. It was the best choice I made, without a shadow of doubt, declaring to play for Ireland.
3: Yeah, but good shout by your grandmother. When I've heard you on interviews in the past, Clinton, your grandmother's a really important part of your life. Your mother's a really important part of your life in terms of getting you to the next level as well.
2: My two kids and my wife now are a very important part, but I didn't have them back then. But the two people in my grandmother and my mum, my mum in particular, I wouldn't be the person I am today without my mum. Where we grew up and stuff like that, I don't do sob stories, but where we grew up, it was hard. I could have easily gone down the wrong direction and been doing stuff I couldn't, but I had a mum that was disciplined and told me, you want to concentrate on football. She wouldn't let me out till I was 18 years of age. And to this day, I respect her. And I just respect her. And I've got a lot of love for her. And I wouldn't be the person I am today. So, as I say, I owe her a lot. And that's why when I'm doing interviews, I always big up my mum. Because without my mum, I wouldn't be the person I am today.
3: She obviously... She obviously identified that you had talent. She didn't just have this sort of emotional connection to her son and say he's the best thing. She probably knew that.
2: No, basically, we didn't have no car, so we were traveling. When I was at Tottenham as a youngster, we traveled around and used to have to get free buses and two trains. And she was like, I'm not wasting all my money traveling around all the country and you don't make it as a professional. As soon as you make it as a professional, I want a new car and a new house. Not really. Not really. No, she just believed in me and said, that's what my dream, that's what I wanted to do. And she believed in me and she just pushed me. And I said, as a single parent, for what she did, I respect her.
3: High stakes for her as well. What's she like on the sideline when she's watching both through these?
2: She's too much. Everyone will tell you in London about what Miss Morrison is like. She talks too much. She thinks she knows the game. She's shouting at me. Even when I scored 2 goals, she's saying you should have scored 4 goals. I said, what can you do? So she's my biggest critic, but I respect her at the end of the day.
3: That element of having a really important parent in your life, David. I think you touched on this earlier on. You've name-checked your dad a couple of times. Like there's a lot of different things you could ask here, but I do wonder how much was that in your mind when you were really reaching those heights, especially with Ireland, where it's like, I'm going to make this guy really proud, or I know what he's going to feel like when I do these sorts of things.
4: Yeah, proud with my dad is a tough word to come by. Mm. 6 times in my life he's told me, and he's probably watching this tomorrow, maybe even now. 6 times, he knows. Premier League debut, international debut, captained Ireland, got married, 2 kids were born. 6 times.
5: You can't be giving it out too easy now, David, otherwise.
4: No. My wife goes mad at me because I won't say anything. I'm like, I had to earn it. I was very lucky. Obviously, my dad played hurling. Won All-Ireland with Cork, was very successful. He's gone on, he's coached, and he's won a lot of stuff. It was very difficult at a young age because, look, I had natural talent. I was probably 10 times the hurler I was. You know, soccer player, like his dream was for me to go and win an All-Ireland Cork. I would have loved to have done that if I could have. There was even a point where I did turn and say, should I retire at 28, 29 and try and go back and play hurling? And how long would it take me to get up to inter-county level? Like in terms of my hurling ability, I can still play now, like, but the fitness isn't there. But it was tough. There was even times, you know, at 12, 13 where, you know, he was hard on me, but I look back on him as Clinton touched on there with his own mother. He was my biggest fan, but also my biggest critic. And he pushed me, and without that pushing, I wouldn't have gone on to achieve what I achieved. So I am thankful for that.
3: Did he push back much?
4: No, you didn't push back in my house. You get an almighty belt. Now, there's only one time, and it's crazy. I got in trouble in school, and I got a couple of days off for getting in trouble. So he said to me I was banned from playing football at the weekend. But I was playing with Cove Ramblers at the time. So Saturday morning I used to play under 15 at 11 o'clock. Then I'd play under 17 at 2 o'clock. On a Sunday I'd play 11 o'clock and 2 o'clock with the 16s and 18s. So I had 4 games in a weekend. But he told me on the Saturday he was up the country somewhere playing in a hurling tournament, coaching a hurling tournament. So he said, you're not allowed to leave the house, you're grounded. But then obviously I felt I had a responsibility to my team. So I said to myself, I'll wait till he goes. So if any of you are familiar with Cork, obviously I live in Douglas, but you can get the ferry passage across. So Cullum knows where we live. Cullum is around the corner from me. But I ran from my house to the ferry, which is about 4.5 miles, got in the ferry, which is only about, I don't know, 6-7 minutes across, and I ran up to St. Coleman's Park, which is another 3 miles. So I ran 7 miles, gone and played 2 games, got someone to drop me back to the ferry, got the ferry back and ran home. I managed to get home before he got home, made sure the house was tidy. And he said, I hope you've not left the house. And I said, no, I hadn't. Now, what he didn't realize was in the games, in the 15 game, I got a hat trick, and under 17 game, I got a hat trick, right? So I'd never told him. But then every Thursday they used to write a little article up of schoolboys football, and it said Myler steals the show with double hat trick. And I swear to you, he gave me the biggest bollocking. And it was only about 6 years ago, he was over visiting, and we were sitting down having a pint, and he went, I'll never forget that time when I picked up the paper, and he said, you're a real man, you.
2: I said, quality.
4: 15 years ago? I said, at any point? He said, no, I couldn't let in. I had to let you know that I was in charge. But that was,
0: he was tough on me, but in a really good way. I think I've got my own young kids, and it's certainly changed since I was a kid.
1: Well, that was my question. Has it influenced you as a parent to be different?
0: Yes.
1: Would you like to drive your kids to become professional athletes? Is that something, or is there a different way that you think you could do that now, knowing everything you know, having done your badges and all, and working with younger players? Do you think there's a different way now that you can actually get people to play and have the same drive that you had?
0: No, because I use my own too. Like, don't get me wrong, my boy's 5, he's still figuring it all out, like what he wants to play. My daughter's 8, she's a very good swimmer, she's a very good netballer, she's a very good footballer. But I can't. My thing is, I'm your father first, and I love you regardless if you win or lose. But I say to her, if you want to improve, you want to get better, one, you've got to practice. You want to practice, you come to me any time and we'll do it. I ain't going to make you do it. So there's been times where she'll want to go for a run, there's times when she wants to go practice her netball, but it has to come from her, because she's not me. Like, I can't say, come on, we're going in the garden, we're going through this, because she'll lose the enjoyment of it. Whereas I probably deep down, one, needed it and two, wanted it when I was younger. And then it came with time where he then said, right, you need to do A, B, C if you're going to progress. Whereas my thing is kind of, you have to want to do it yourself. I ain't going to force you to do it. I'll help you, but it's got to come from within.
1: It's a real tricky balance, isn't it? Because, you know, you look at the Andre Agassi story, the Steffi Graf story, they've obviously ended up together, but I'm not sure they're very close with their parents. And Tiger Woods and his dad sounds like, you know, not a very nice person. And yet I don't think Tiger Woods would change his life now, even though it meant the fracture of the relationship with his...
0: That's the big example is the three people, well, I should say four, the Williams sisters, Floyd Mayweather and Tiger have all been told what to do since the age of 3. They've all gone on to be the best in the world at their individual sports. Is that the right way? Is it not? Who knows?
2: Good point.
1: Yeah, I guess you need a lot of talent as well, which that's why I was never a victim of Tiger parenting.
3: What about you, Clinton? Has your mother's impact on you in a very different way changed how you would parent?
2: Yeah, my kids are big now. I know I don't look like it, but yeah, I've got an 18-year-old and a 17-year-old that will be 17 at the end of this month. But they're both very good footballers. But the 18-year-old was in an academy. He was in Forest Academy. They still ring me up until this day now. I remember he was there from under-9s to under-15s, and he came home and he's like, I don't want to play football no more. I don't enjoy it. I looked and said to my missus, are you being serious? He's like, yeah, I don't enjoy it. I don't have a time to be a child. I'm there 4 days a week and then I play on the weekend. And he's such a... he scored goals. He was top goal scorer and they still caught. And inside I was gutted. But first and foremost, as Dave said, I got to be a parent. I can't be a pushy parent. It's hurting me, but I got to respect my son. At the end of the day, he says he doesn't want to play football. Even now, sometimes we'll have a conversation. He goes, I think I want to play again, Dad. I said, well, it's never too late. You're 18, but you're going to have to do it the hard way. He's like, yeah. And then he's like, nah, I can't be bothered. And, you know, so... It's a difficult where the younger one now has loads of clubs coming to watch him and want to take him. And he decides, oh, I don't want to do it. And I was like, well, why don't you want to do it? He's like, because I've seen what he's like. But I said, you're two different kids. So then you have to be the parent. But that's where I get the wife and the wife sorts it out. And I just watch on the sideline. Don't shout. Say well done. And then, but you can't help but saying stuff. If he's made a mistake, he looks at me and I'm like, no, that's not good enough, mate. And then he goes, oh, and then I go, all right, what? But in the drive on the way home in the car, I'll speak to him and we'll talk there. I won't shout on the pitch. I'll speak to him. But now he's got a chance. And one day, hopefully, he puts on that green jersey.
1: I was going to say.
2: Oh, they're 100% yeah. Ireland. Yeah, no shadow of a doubt. No, in my house, Irish, mate. They got the Irish passports already.
0: I've got that problem. Yeah. My boy can play for Ireland, England, Scotland and Wales.
1: All right.
0: I've said full out, my wife is English, her father's Scottish, and then there's Welsh on that side too. Obviously, I'm full through and through Irish. I've said, boy, I ain't going watching you play ever if you make the decision. There'll be no Declan Rice in my house.
3: David, you listed off the six times your father said he was proud of you. I'm astonished that one of those six wasn't when he pulled you aside and said, David, I'm so proud of you for giving Alan Pardew a bit of your head.
4: I didn't. No. He's your mate, isn't he?
2: He's not my mate. I know Pods, and Pods does love himself, so I think a lot of people were happy when you went toe-to-toe.
5: It's just a little cork kiss. Look, there's the picture of it. Howard Webb going,
4: Don't worry. What is it? 2014, isn't it? It still comes up.
2: Yeah. Ah, look. I'd have to back Dave there because I know what Alan Pardew's like.
4: Do you know what the worst part?
2: Yeah.
4: Right? They're 3-0 up in the game.
2: Yeah.
4: So naturally, the ball rolls out and you're desperate to get the ball back. He puts his foot to stop the ball, moves it. And like, we're recording. I can't exactly. I said something like Leonumpty. And then he referenced something to me. And then I said, you're a soft suddener. And that's when he came. That was it. And then I don't think he realized what he was actually doing. I think he thought I was going to go head to head with him, but I was like, no, like, we're 3-0 down. I want to kind of crack on with the game.
5: And then, this is not the same game. This is an FA Cup run all the way to the final.
4: I think it's 2 weeks after. It's a couple of weeks after. Yeah, that's the FA Cup quarter final. I scored the second. And then basically went and nodded the flag.
5: Almost as iconic as Robbie Fowler snorting the line.
4: No.
5: Hey, when did you decide that you were going to do this? Obviously, you score the goal and you're like, this is the one moment in my life. Well, actually, you scored a couple of goals in that campaign. So, but right now, the eyes of the football world are on you.
4: I think it was just so fresh because when I had come back in after, the manager pulled me and said, don't do any press, don't speak to anyone because it's just going to be all that. And it was kind of the first time I could show anything from it. So I think it would probably be split second. I just ran to the cornflakes. I think that's George Boyd behind me. He's trying to grab me as they do. I'm like, no, get off me. And I headbutted it.
3: Yeah. It's certainly one of the most astonishing moments we've seen in recent Premier League history. Even looking back at the Soccer Saturday reaction to it at the time today, it's crazy. Even them in studio at the time, they just could not believe what they were seeing. But in the middle of it all, I guess there's lack of a sense of humour about it necessarily because you've been headbutted by a manager on the sideline. What are your teammates like and what's Steve Bruce like at that time when you go through this?
4: Steve Bruce was impressed that I didn't hit him back.
3: Right.
4: Yeah, because the natural thing is to defend yourself, isn't it? Someone hits you. It wasn't really. He didn't really headbutt me. I won't say he did. Like, he kind of brushed his head off me. Like if he had properly headbutted me, I think I'd have let arms fly. But he was just like, fair play for the way I conducted myself. Even though, like, when I look back and I kind of cringe because I've absolutely lost it. I've lost my head. I'm pointing in his face. And then John Carver was his assistant. I don't know if any of you recognize a small little fella. He'd be away with Scotland, yeah, with Steve Clare. But he came up then, like, typical Geordie. He was all like, and I said, you'll get filled in too, you little. But it was only, people always ask, did he apologize? Because, so that was on a Saturday. During the week then we went into training and my phone rings. And I've answered the phone and it says, hello, David, this is Sergeant Constable Clinton Morrison from Humberside Police Station. And I've gone, yeah, good one. And I've hung up, right? Because Robert Snodgrass was in our team and he was a big prankster.
2: Yeah.
4: There's a lot of famous stories of him, but phone rings again. Yeah, Snoddy, do one. Hung up. Then the club secretary rings me and said, no, this is the police. So I was asked, did I want to press charges against him? I said, no. So there was all that. So I thought, you know what? Maybe he'll just apologize for the way he's acted. He sent a letter, which was so written by a secretary and he'd signed. So Brucey said, I'm not even going to give it to you. He tossed it and threw it in the bin. And then we played Palace. He'd moved to Palace. And I remember Sellers Park has that tight little tunnel.
2: Yeah, tight.
4: But after the game, he was standing there and I gripped it. I gripped his hand, but I caught under his forearm too, just to let him know. And he just, like, he scuttered away from me and I was like, yeah, he's done. Yeah. He's done.
2: He don't want it.
4: No, he don't.
3: he didn't pick up the phone to you or anything like that?
4: No. What am I going to do? Am I going to cry about it, am I?
3: Yeah.
2: He did well. Because
4: if he'd knocked me down, can you imagine me trying to come back to Cork? like some 55, 60-year-old, grey-haired, smooth, slick Rick has dropped me. All have been embarrassing.
2: He did well to react like that, because I'm not reacting like that. I'm gripping Podge and I'm throwing him into that dugout. And then that Howard Webb, he doesn't want to get involved. He's scared. He's just watching the fourth official. But I ain't having that. No way.
4: That's South East London in you.
2: Yeah, that is the South East London in me. But Podge is actually a good guy. So I'm actually surprised he's not apologized to Dave. Things can get heated on the touchline. But when you're winning 3-0, don't kick the ball away. Because I would have probably have got that ball and blasted it at him if he did that. So fair play to him. He's more calm than I was. But I've changed now, everyone. I'm not like that no more. Promise you.
5: You weren't calm, were you?
2: No, I was a hothead. I didn't listen to anyone. I'll be honest with you, I was one of the hottest headed players out there, and I'd loved an argument on the pitch. And I think it's how it got the best out of me. I needed to get in people's heads, and that's how I would argue with everyone. But I promise you now, I look back now and I think to myself, what was you doing? Because I don't know, that's not no role model now. But at the end of the day, that's how I got the best out of me. I just wanted an argument with someone, and I just think that got the best out of me. Not every time, but just loved an argument. I apologize to everyone.
3: Like with managers?
2: Oh, yeah, managers all the time. I didn't know one person, probably not with Mick McCarthy. I didn't argue with Mick McCarthy, but he's a big guy and he's got a big head, so that's not really one manager that you'd want to argue with. But I had Steve Bruce, that's another manager. He's probably the best manager I had, but there's managers before. Like, I remember Peter Taylor, who managed England. And I said it many a times, I get on well with him now, but he didn't have a clue. I said to him at times, I don't understand how you're managing England. I don't respect you as a manager. So
5: you learned that from Roy Keane, did you?
2: Yeah. I just said I didn't respect him, probably because I was sitting on the bench and he weren't picking me. So at that time, you're going to tell the manager you don't respect. I like Peter Taylor now, but at that time when you're not playing, and I'm not playing, I'm the first one to go and knock the manager's door and give him a piece of my mind. But that's just how I am. I don't want to be a player that's just sitting on the bench. And Dave will tell you the same. You want to be out there playing football. And if you're not playing football, any player will go toe-to-toe with the manager. Sometimes I did it wrong. I always remember, God rest his soul, because he died not too long ago. Trevor Francis, I got a lot of respect for. We were playing a game and we were losing 2-0. But I was the top goal scorer. And he was losing and he said, I'm going to take you off. I said, I'm not coming off. So the whole half-time team talk, he's like, I'm taking you off. I said, well, I'm not coming off the pitch. I'm the top goal scorer. I'm the main man here. I'm not coming off the pitch. And then I'm going into the shower and they're like, just go in the shower. I was like, don't care in the shower. And you can run the shower. I've still got my boots on. I am not coming off the pitch. And then I remember the chairman came in and was like, you are coming off the pitch, you little pest. And then I went and got showered and had to go in there. But I look back at things like that and thinking, for the whole half-time team talk, I'm arguing with him. God rest his soul. And I shouldn't have been doing that. I should have respected my manager and said he's making the decision for the benefit of the team. But in them situations, you lose your head. So I've learned.
5: We nearly had Brian Kerr here if David's flight wasn't going to make it on time. And we were just looking back on some bits and pieces from the past. Kevin Doyle tells a good story about you being on the bench. The last qualifying game of the World Cup qualifiers, maybe it was the Euro qualifiers, we're in the World Cup qualifiers and we need a goal desperately, and you and might have been Kevin Doyle and Gary Doherty, are all the three of you are there, and you're like, this is great, this is my time, I've scored loads of very important goals here, and he's obviously going to come to me. And he looks around and he goes, Doc, you're in. And you took that well, by all accounts.
2: Yeah. I said to the flamer, we call him BK, I said, you're better than that. I don't, if you pick Doyle, then I understand you're picking Doyle. He picked the Doc. The Doc is a centre half who can just come on and do a job up front. No disrespect to the Doc, because the Doc didn't do a good job when called upon. But he's like, yeah, we're just going to go back to front. I was like, we need a goal. Any danger? Me and Doyle, I'm looking. I was like, it's my time. Got the stuff. And then he's like, I was like, okay, it's like that. So I didn't take it too well. But I do like beat Brian Kerr. Like, when he was manager at Ireland, I played a lot under him, a lot of games, and it was brilliant, to be fair. A lot of people had their opinions on BK, but I liked him massively. That's probably the one decision he didn't make the right decision. And he still probably texts me every now and again and checks up to see how I am, because you know I went angry. You knew I was angry that day. But tell him I've got over it.
3: Just one last question I had on that era of Irish football. I often think that you were right in the precipice of going from an Irish legend to like a complete Irish legend, just with the two goals that you scored in Switzerland and in Israel, if I'm not mistaken.
2: Yeah, you put
3: Ireland 1-0 up in both of those games.
2: Yeah.
3: But ultimately, the games end 1-1. If Ireland hold out to win either of those two games, Clinton Morrison is the guy who's helped Ireland into second place, potentially a playoff, potentially a World Cup appearance in 2006.
2: I know, I can't believe it. I can remember the goals as well. Duffer on there, crossing it, great header. And I always get the, I can remember Dave, because I can always remember the picture. It's the first, the only time Roy Keane smiles. He comes over and it's a picture of Roy smiling and hugging me. And then the Israel one, I don't know how I've scored, but I've scored from the byline. Left foot, and it's gone into the roof of the net. And me and Shay's here down the line celebrating. I give Brian Kerr a high five. I blame the defense. The defense have to defend better than that. We strikers get more when we're not scoring. I blame the defense. So it was the defense's fault.
5: And none of them here to defend themselves.
2: Exactly.
5: Tonight.
2: So it's easier.
5: All right, part one is in the books. 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
8: Now, I'm very excited to say that we have brought a very special guest for our second week of the Koi Gig Pod, someone who Karen knows very well. This is my first time meeting Katie, so I'm very excited. But we have none other than Republic of Ireland captain, WSL player for October, with the all-conquering Arsenal at the moment, Katie McCabe. Katie, another pretty comprehensive win at the weekend. How are you feeling?
9: Yeah, I feel good. It was nice to obviously get back into the swing of things with, the league action. Obviously the first game back after the international break was the semi-final of the FA Cup, but it's nice to just kind of get back into a rhythm now. With league action, which is most important, of course.
8: Definitely. And obviously it has been a great season so far for Arsenal. I was chatting to Beth Mead last week and she was saying that she thinks you're in the best form of your entire career. And I think that probably coincides with a lot of other players in the Arsenal squad at the moment. Is that an assessment that you'd agree with?
9: Yeah, I mean, I don't know what Beth's looking for making comments like that. But no, you know what? Obviously, it's been a good few years. In terms of just kind of finding my feet over in the UK, it's not an easy task. One I struggled with initially when I first went over, but yeah, again, you find your feet and you find out obviously the hard work that comes with it. It's nice to then have a manager like John Montemurro a few years back after I came back from Glasgow. To kind of put his faith in me and then obviously kind of continue that and repay his faith kind of season after season. I just want to obviously improve and be the best that I can be for club and country, and I feel good right now, so hopefully that continues.
10: Yeah, and Joe was the first one to put your left back, and I know you've heard me harping on about how much I don't like that for the Irish team, so he has a lot to answer for. But you are getting a lot of praise this season for your versatility, and you played in a few different positions already in your first six games. Is that just a reflection on where the squad is and how much depth you have that you could rest Miedema last night, you can play in multiple positions? What's that like for you this season?
9: Yeah, I think... Joe definitely set foundations for that kind of versatility in my game, but in a few other players as well. Initially, when I first went left back, I didn't like it myself, I have to say. There's a lot of defending to it, and defending a few years ago wasn't really my strong point. I used to just love to attack. But under the guidance of Joe and the coaching staff, they kind of helped me do both. I'm enjoying it right now, and you see the foundations Joe set and Jonas has come in and really implemented his sort of playing style on the rest of the group ever since obviously the start of pre-season. So it was difficult, to be fair, at the start, because obviously there's different players coming back from the Olympics, and I don't know, but it's always tough coming back after a tournament from obviously speaking to the girls. So, we've just trying to been going game by game. It is a cliche, and I've probably been repeating myself over the last number of weeks when I'm asked about it. But with the schedule we have, especially with Champions League and stuff thrown in there too, we do have to take things game by game and really rotate the squad.
8: You don't know what it's like coming back from a big tournament yet, Katie. We're all building towards the big one. And you mentioned obviously Joe and then Jonas coming in this season. And I think a lot of players have talked about how he's kind of implemented his own style, changed a mindset. But I think a lot of that did start kind of last season with Joe and with the review that was he started. What is the feeling on the ground in the club at the moment? Because I think a lot of Arsenal fans would say that it's been a difficult couple of years for the club in terms of the heights that they did used to hit. And now we're seeing, like, obviously won every game so far apart from the Barcelona game. So something has changed and something within the players has changed. And even the players that were brought in during the summer, there just seemed to be an ambition there that was slightly different to previous seasons.
9: Yeah, I think obviously when you play for a club like Arsenal, the ambition is to always win trophies, of course. That's why you come to such a big club, and I can only speak on behalf of myself for that. But I think, especially with the review process, I think obviously clubs kind of at some stage go through that bit of a transition period, if you like. And I just think the last sort of year for us was that period. Joe done fantastic in terms of implementing the review, and the club obviously came on board with that. And there's direct conversation now between kind of our leadership group on the women's side to, a lot of the head guys at Arsenal now, and we're really trying to, obviously improve everything on and off the pitch, but ultimately it's our job to keep getting results, and with the people off the pitch in terms of V9 and recruiting new staff as well, it all helps, and we're all pulling in the same direction, which is great.
10: Yeah, and it looks like you're a very fit team. One thing I noticed is your counter press is so aggressive. You look to win the ball really high off the pitch. And I think I saw that reflected in your performance against Finland. There was 50-50 balls that you were going in, winning high instead of dropping off and trying to let them come on to us. Is that something you'd like to see more of from the Irish team, show that ambition to get up the pitch and win the ball a bit higher and enforce our game on oppositions a bit more? Because we saw snippets of that definitely against Finland.
9: Yeah, I think so. Obviously, that's one thing Vera and the staff looked at. Finland, if we're going back to that Finland game, they look to have quite low fullbacks. They don't really like to join in. Therefore, you can kind of, with the back five we were playing, we were able to, myself and Anya, be that little bit higher to try pinch the interception, which we did on a few occasions. But I think obviously we were having played such high caliber teams the last couple months, even to a year back now. And if we're going back to post-COVID and that Germany game, we've really gotten used to playing under those stress situations with having to defend a deep block, but really tightening up on how we are going forward, whether that's getting it up to Heather in a channel or with Lucy Quinn coming in now, making it stick where we can get bodies down forward and supporting that. We're introducing the kind of that next part to our game, and I think that showed in Finland. Obviously, we conceded the goal against Finland and I was off the pitch, which I was furious at. But we didn't sit back and just say, okay, we'll take the point. We went again, and Heather Payne burst down the right-hand side, and Denise O'Sullivan, as you know, Karen makes those box-to-box runs for fun and is on the end of it. So that's the type of mentality shift we've got on this Ireland team right now. And yeah, it's really exciting. We're going to take that now into obviously the end of this month. I was going to say next month there, but it comes around quick.
8: And what is running through your head when you're like sitting on the sideline and you see that Finland goal coming? Because I think a lot of people noticed when you came back on, you were angry, you were attacking those balls, you were like running forward. It was very obvious that you were looking to get a little bit of revenge on that.
10: Very unlike you to be like that, Katie.
9: Yeah, I'm a bit of a hothead at times, but I've learned how to control it in my recent years.
10: You teach me,
9: Carol. Karen know all about that. But yeah, I think, to be honest, I was standing on the sideline, and I think Ange, our physio, and Sinead, the doctor, got an awful fright, because I was shouting and roaring, and I couldn't believe it wasn't a booking, first and foremost, and because then if it had been a booking, I could have stayed on and blah blah blah. But yeah, it's one of those things. It's football. It swings and roundabouts. That can go for you. The next game, who knows? But as I said, we dealt with the situation and yeah, started again. So yeah, it was nice to get the win in the end after that.
10: Yeah, it showed massive character, and I think you needed something like that to kind of put the ghost of Ukraine to bed. So that was kind of fantastic to see that you could come from conceding under like difficult circumstances, coming back to attack the rest of the game the way you did. So I think as a watcher on, that was definitely a development point that was really good to see from our point of view.
9: That was, and like you said, obviously that Ukraine game still haunts me at times. But no, look, we moved on from it. We have to learn from those situations. That game in particular was such, yeah, there was a lot riding on it. And ultimately we didn't get the job done. So we need to learn from that as a team. And I think we have been, and I think we've kept building. And I know Vera obviously likes to play those higher ranked oppositions then, because it comes down to those kind of big games in the group, those 4 second seeded teams that we need to get points out of. And I think then obviously that showed then against Finland.
8: Vera's talked a bit about, like, again, obviously playing against those higher caliber teams like Australia, and then getting ready for the actual proper international break, but also some of the girls training with like boys teams and men's teams as well to kind of up fitness, up speed. Obviously we've seen more Irish players go over to the WSL this season. Do you think this is all just like building towards a more exciting future for Irish football, in the sense that it just seems to be that this team in particular has taken quite a step forward? Like, some of the runs that players were making during that last game were absolutely insane. And I was looking at them going, how are they going to have any legs for the full 90 minutes? But everyone, the fitness just seemed to up a tiny bit, the skill, the precision. What has it been? Like, is it just a combination of all those things, do you think? Is it a mindset change?
9: Yeah, I think it's a number of things. I think ultimately, I don't know, Carol, you might agree with me, this a few years back, maybe we might have died a death in the 60th minute because of our fitness and we weren't training at such a high level. But within the squad and within that kind of group we have, there's a lot of players now playing professionally, which is every day, and they can dedicate themselves to the fitness and the football. It's still difficult for obviously the players back on playing in Ireland, but they're well capable of doing that as well. Like I spoke about Anya, she's up and down the wing just as much as I was, you know, and she's been doing that for as long as I know her. I'd like to see the Irish League improve in that sense and even go semi-pro, so that we can really push on, because we've got such quality that comes out of Ireland. Obviously we do lose those players, to the professional leagues, whether it's WSL or over in America, Germany, but we produce such really good players. So one day, yeah, I'd like to see maybe the Irish League go semi-pro and Cameron Duggan on the sideline managing.
10: Not a hope. Get sent off every game. Wouldn't have the mentality for that. No, but I think that's a great point, and I think that's what everyone who's currently in the league is pushing for, because that period between, sometimes we're sending players over too soon maybe, and then there's a confidence knock and we're saying, oh, why aren't they performing in the way they did when they first went over? But they have a massive transition. They're maybe too young, their first time living away from home, and they don't have the same support system. So if we had that semi-pro structure in place, it would just make that transition a little bit easier. Like you said, you went out on loan. Obviously there was injuries and things that contributed to that, but that was an interim step that allowed you to have the maturity and stuff to go back to Arsenal and say, right, I'm going to make a right go of this. And now, arguably, you're one of the best players in the league. So I think you saying that is obviously a real, should be a catalyst for change as well.
9: Yeah, for sure. It is. The transition is difficult. It's not easy. As like myself, I learned firsthand from that. I was 19 going over and I thought, yeah, this is it. Not this is it, but I knew there was obviously going to be a lot of work to do, but I thought it'd be not easier, but yeah, perhaps a more simpler way of getting into the team and stuff. But you see straight in, I was in a team full of superstars, and it was so difficult and I really, really struggled. And yeah, I had to go out on loan and loaned out to Glasgow City then for 6 months, and that done me the world of good. It's just to play and gain confidence and score goals and just kind of enjoy it again. But like that, as you said, if we had obviously the league that can, yeah, maybe hold on to a player or two just that extra year later, and then obviously go over when you have matured, it could be the difference, you know?
8: you said recently, I think it was in the interview with The Guardian you did after you won the Player of the Month for the WSL, that they were asking you about the equal pay with the Irish team and like what a big step it was. And you said that you wanted, you know, as proud of that as you were, you wanted to keep pushing and keep breaking down barriers and kind of keep that momentum going. For you, could turning the league at home semi-pro, could that be the next barrier for the team to kind of help break down?
9: Yeah, of course. Obviously, yeah. I mean, I wish I could just like it be done overnight. You know, I would do that for sure. But there's a lot of logistics behind it, and we need to obviously, yeah, as players, we need to concentrate on our jobs, which is obviously getting results on the pitch. But if we can influence our health, anything back home, of course we will. We all came from the league, the Women's National League back home. So we do our utmost to help it. I think, yeah, it's gone great. Even seeing, on the weekend, Cork City play at Turner's Cross, and they had a record crowd of, over 1,000 people there watching. Like, that is a milestone in itself. And if we can build momentum off that week in, week out, I think we can, yeah, we're only going in the right direction back home.
8: Yeah, I had a great time watching Karen at the weekend.
10: Getting a ping pong ball up in the air for the whole game.
8: I'm just saying my Irish. Being
10: I didn't have a great time in that game. It was my first time moving in 6 weeks after my injury, so we won't get into that. Still suffering.
9: You stop your game this week, right?
10: Last game of the season this week. I'm sure you'll be out in force supporting P-Mount. You know how much you love us.
9: Yeah. I've seen remaining.
10: We had some good battles in our day. You were only a young pup. I was a young, bitter old one.
8: And I suppose to throw it back to, say, Arsenal, the form you're in at the moment, obviously Champions League coming up this week, very exciting, and then North London Derby at the weekend. It's a busy period for Arsenal. Like, I think you've two games every week until Christmas, practically. How do you kind of keep yourself mentally prepared? Because I think you, more than anyone else in the squad, I know Jonas Einevil has been changing the squad around a lot more, but I still think you're probably top minutes out of every player. How has that been for you, and how are you looking at the next couple of weeks?
9: Yeah, I've been really, like, I'm enjoying it. Of course, as a footballer, you want to play as much as you can. And I'm happy to obviously continue to do that week in, week out when the manager calls upon me. As we spoke about earlier, the depth in our squad is fantastic. Recruitment done in the summer, bringing the likes of Keaton, Tobin, Frieda Manum. They've really hit the ground running with the club. It's enjoyable. Mentally, going into each game, you kind of get into a rhythm with it. You kind of know it's going to be game, recover, match minus one, game, recover, and so on. But it's enjoyable. It's what we want to do. Obviously, we want to be competing in the Champions League, and you just kind of have to enjoy it as you keep going. So, yeah, on to Denmark. I fly to Denmark in the morning for obviously the game over there on Wednesday. So, yeah, all good.
8: We're honoured that we get to talk to you before you fly off to Denmark. Busy the last couple of weeks, especially going over to Scandinavia and stuff. And then when you've been praised by, say, Arsenal legend Ian Wright, also like Irish players like McGrath, what's it like for you to see someone like that? And say, I think Ian Wright, a couple of times, it's been names thrown over, and he's like Vivian Miedema, Tobin Heath, all these massive international stars, and he goes, Katie McCabe, that's who is playing, is my current favourite player. Like, how does that feel to you when you hear that?
9: Yeah, it's really nice. Obviously, for a legend like Ian Wright, he came to our game, I think it was the Everton game, in person. I know he's an advocate of women's football over here, and he does fantastic things for the game. So yeah, to be getting comments from Ian, it's pretty special. But yeah, quite humbling. But ultimately, he's a lover of Arsenal, and so am I. So we just want to see the club doing well, you know. And even the tweet from Paul, that was pretty cool, I have to say. Oh, yeah, I'm pretty sure when Ian went to that game, you could actually like hear him on the broadcast shouting. Like he was that loud and so happy just to be at a match. It was quite enjoyable.
11: Sure, like he's an Irish legend, and obviously him keeping an eye on our games, it just shows how big this is getting. This women's football, we're growing, and yeah, we're not going to stop. We want to keep going and keep getting Tala full. Hopefully we'll break some records this month by getting people in. Obviously with COVID, I think all the COVID attendances is, I think that's gone now. So yeah, hopefully we'll break a record this month and yeah, keep it going.
10: Yeah, it is. It's getting massive at the moment, and every time you're in camp, you seem to be making strides, like the new Sky deal and things like that. And you're always the face of it, and we're obviously dragging your time out of you now. How do you deal with that? Is it just something you get used to and you build it into your routine, or do you find it a little bit draining and you just kind of have enough of it by the end of the week and want to get out on the pitch? Because obviously I know you'd hate to be listening to my voice too often.
11: No, like I really don't mind it. I think it comes with it. Obviously, as women's football is getting bigger, so will everyone's profiles, and you just have to embrace it. And it's good learning. You're meeting new people, and they're coming on board, like you said about this Sky deal and the Cadbury's. They're coming on board to help us and to help promote the game and who we are as a team and what we represent. So yeah, it's always, I honestly don't mind it at all. I enjoy it. I enjoy doing podcasts like this as well. Like, it's fantastic. I think, with the platforms we have, I think it's important to use them. Yeah, and do it with us.
10: You're not without the gift of the gab anyway, so. Grand. But you've obviously been captain for a long time now. You're made captain at 21. That was right, yeah. So when you were first coming into the squad as a young pup, you were looking up to these girls, obviously, and then they became teammates, and you were, yeah, exactly. I was just fishing for that. But obviously, what was the transition like then? Like looking up to people, then becoming teammates, you obviously a big character in the dressing room, to then having to be the leader of that group. Did you find it awkward ever, or was it always kind of, did it come naturally to you?
11: I think initially when obviously I first kind of got the call, after Emma's departure, I was surprised. I didn't think it was going to be me at all. Obviously with the groups of players we had in the team, Karen, you know yourself, it was a shock. But ultimately, Colin had seen something in me. And I said yes to it. And I just had to kind of learn on the job. It was difficult, but what made it easier was the likes of those older players around me and surrounding myself with that experience, whether I needed to, yeah, speak about something, or if there was an issue, or we needed to approach things. I had that, experience around me, the likes of me, Fahi, Louise Quinn, Diane, yourself, like, you obviously you were there initially as well. So it was, yeah, I think without them, I probably wouldn't be where I am today. And the learnings, obviously, I've learned over the last few years has been massive, and definitely matured me. Oh, yeah, I matured a lot quicker. Look at her laughing as well.
10: I don't think you needed to mature. You've always been very mature, me.
11: As you said, you go from being the kids, being the youngest in the changing room, and within 2 years, then you're the captain. It's quite surreal, and you kind of have.
10: I think it reflects the trajectory you've been on, though. Ever since, like, I think we always knew you were special from the Women's National League. I'd obviously always try and pay special attention to you, leaving the boot in matches, but that was because of your quality. And then you went abroad, and obviously you've gone from strength to strength. So I think you being made captain was actually a natural step. Maybe it became a little earlier than people expected, but now that you're there and you're established there, I think it's clear for anyone to see that you're born for that position, that no one is a better leader and no one loves putting on that green jersey more. So, yeah, proud of you. Proud of you, guys.
11: I appreciate that.
9: I'm tearing up a little bit here, guys. This is terrible.
10: You can leave, Gabby.
9: I think I might have to. Like, sorry, guys, we're going to go off now.
10: What's that, Rosa?
9: It's not. I mean, it's lovely to have that as well. And I think that's probably one of the things that we're really fortunate with the squad we have, is that
8: the access people have had to players like yourself, Katie and Karen, now that you're like obviously pretty much the voice across all these different platforms talking about women's football and everything. There's been so many nice routes that have come up for everyone, and everyone still is in contact. And, you know, we get to have chats like this, which is really nice. Looking like to the last couple of games and how the team performed and stuff, I think after the Euros and everything that happened with qualification there, there was a few questions around the Irish team. Do you think that those questions have been resolved now, or do you think it will take the entire qualification period to kind of show what this team is capable of and what this team, I suppose, wants to achieve?
11: Yeah, I think obviously, I don't know what questions you're referring to, but yeah, of course, obviously as the game increases and as our profiles grow as well, we're going to be under that bit more scrutiny, and our performance will be, yeah, under a watchful eye. You know, obviously we ultimately haven't been, we haven't been successful in what we want to do in terms of qualifying for major tournaments, but I hope that the fans and everyone else that's following us see that we're trying to improve and we're trying to build, and obviously the last camp, we can see some positives in how we're looking to play and how we can adapt our game, by who we come up against. So hopefully it'll be another positive one at the end of the month, but one we're for sure taking game by game.
8: Mm-hmm. Yeah. I don't want to put any pressure, but one of the games is on the 25th, is on my birthday. So if you could do a good job, I would appreciate that.
11: Lucky game, so yeah. That's it.
8: Yeah.
11: Hope your birthday wish is going to be for that.
8: Thank you.
10: Slovakia is a team you'd be fairly familiar with. I think they were the first team we played a friendly with, obviously after the 2017 stance and all that. And that's kind of what's led to the increased scrutiny, us kind of taking a stand and asking for more, a better professional setup. And that's coming year in, year out, and there's still a way to go. But I can imagine you're welcoming that scrutiny and that pressure, because you do want to take that next step. So that's important that it comes to, that it's not just your Aren't the Girls doing great and we'll try and get extra attendance. You actually do it because you want to see improvement and make that next step and be that generational team that breaks that barrier of qualification.
11: Yeah, for sure. Obviously, you touched on the strike back in 2017 and how much you wanted to build off that. And going into that qualification, the World Cup qualification, we got the famous draw against the Netherlands, and we beat in Slovakia then out there. We know how tough it was. But yeah, ultimately, even when the equal pay announcement went out at the start of the season back in September, our first game after that was against the Australians, and we know what a team they are, and I watched them. Obviously, I've got teammates there. I watched them in the Olympics and how successful they were. And they qualify for World Cups, Asia Cups, and stand toe-to-toe against the best teams in the world at times. And for us to go out and put a performance like that, obviously, we wanted to make a statement, and for sure wanted to build off that too.
8: Now, you may have seen on some of our social media channels, but thanks to Cadbury, we actually have asked our listeners to put in a few questions. They're able to win some chocolate. So they get to talk to Katie McCabe and win chocolate, which is a pretty good combination, if you ask me. And anyone can join in the conversation. Just use the hashtag OTBKoiGig on Twitter. And we are always happy to have listeners join in these sort of chats. But there are some very good questions. I enjoy a couple of these. The first one, though, is from @BeccaHain, who has asked you, what can you do on the pitch when you aren't feeling in good form?
11: When I'm not in good form, Becca, this is a tough question.
10: I think you throw a tackle in. I think that gets you going.
11: Yeah. Someone was talking to me yesterday like about how do I not feel the cold and stuff. I'm like, oh, you just get into a tackle first 5 minutes and that gets your adrenaline going. But no, if I feel like it's not going very well, I try do the basics in terms of get a nice simple pass, 5 yard pass, and then kind of grow off that. The tackle would for sure come into it, Karen, as well, just to get me going. But yeah, go back to the basics, simple pass, in, or yeah, tackle, like Karen said.
8: You also have your own special chant at Arsenal. I'm probably pushing my luck now to get you to sing us a few lines of it, but I saw you say as well that whenever you hear the fans, if the match isn't
10: going to ask her, she's a terrible singer.
11: Don't
9: I was doing an interview with Sky and they tried to get me singing and I was like, we got McCabe. Karen can sing the rest.
10: That'll do.
9: But it is a good chant and I think it's a team favourite. Everyone in the team, likes it. I think it sticks in their head. So well done to the fans for that one.
8: Yeah, no, it is.

0: don't know if I'm actually even good at it yet because I've not done it before, but I'm currently doing my coaching badges with the FAI as well. I'm on the UEFA B course with a few of the girls and the national team. So, yeah, maybe Coach McCabe, perhaps in the future. Who knows? Draft Karen in to be my assistant.
1: Nah. Strictly Come Dancing, I'd say, first for yourself anyway.
2: I'd say you've got a few Irish hearts racing at the idea of Coach McCabe. We could also get McCabe for president trending. I feel like that's one that would go down.
1: I'll be your kid woman, Katie.
0: Nah, you're a woman. You'd be a good assistant coach to keep me level-headed when we're losing or something.
1: No problem.
2: And then at Joey Mac 1111 says, "Hi Katie, if we consider the talent and the experience within the squad, is there anything that needs to be done now to allow you to become coaches, managers, and to keep that talent within the Irish football system in the future?"
0: I didn't really hear that question. Is it all right if you repeat it?
2: Yeah, of course. It's basically like, if you look at the talent and experience that's in the Ireland squad at the moment, is there anything that needs to be done now to allow you to become coaches and managers and to keep that talent in the Irish system in the future?
0: I think just, yeah, the level of investment, and more, to keep obviously working at grassroots level. We see firsthand the participation of like young girls in football has increased, and if we keep looking to build on that year in, year out, there could be a few more Katie McCabe's about come a few years. Even the options at the FA do for us as players right now to do the coaching courses so we can keep improving in terms of post career. So yeah, it's going in the same direction, but we need to obviously keep investing in the game and yeah, looking to build off that.
2: Sounds good. I think everyone will be very happy with those answers from you. I'm most excited about Coach McCabe, I have to say. That one's already got me going. It's a bit like Magda Eriksson said something similar a couple of months ago, and I was like, oh yes, I cannot wait for this women's football future where all these great players are becoming coaches.
0: Oh yeah, who knows, maybe one day.
1: Back to a semi-professional women's national league. Then I'm the Irish squad, no problem.
0: Shelbourne.
1: Nah.
2: I feel like that's a conversation that could keep going for a while.
1: It doesn't end.
0: Another hour or so.
2: We just have to organise some sort of like live event where you guys can just have that proper chat, and I don't know, we'll get the crowd to join in and stuff.
1: No, we couldn't. We couldn't get into the real depths of it now, I don't think. But while we have you, I want to get our money's worth out of you because we know you're very expensive because you're such a big deal now. We'll do some teammates questions with you because I know that people will be looking to get to know the women's team more, and they're trying to get to know the WSL more, obviously with more exposure. So we'll go hardest working teammate.
0: In the women's national team, right?
1: We'll go, yeah, either or both. We want to get our money's worth, like I said. We're very expensive. Paying by the minute.
0: I'll go Ireland. Yeah. This is an Irish podcast.
1: Yeah.
0: And I'll go Denise O'Sullivan.
1: Worst trainer.
0: Oh, God. I don't know.
1: Cop it out. You're copping out.
0: I'm not going to sit on the fence. I'll call someone out. No one's actually
1: speaking. No, you don't have to. It's grand.
0: I feel like with Ireland, it's like everyone's training hard because everyone wants to play, you know.
1: Maybe. That's it, yeah. Who's the dressing room DJ?
0: Me. Sometimes Grace Maloney, but I had a few hits in the last camp that went down a treat, so.
2: Katie, you do have some great bangers. I've seen your Spotify playlist and listened to a few of them before, and I have a friend who messaged me and was on her way to hockey wearing a McCabe jersey, listening to your playlist, trying to get herself like jazzed up.
0: Public? Is that public?
2: There's some great tunes on it. I've listened to it a few times.
0: I'll leave it public. I didn't know it was public.
1: There you have it. Okay, who takes the most selfies?
0: Has to be probably Niamh Farrelly or Grace Maloney.
1: Kitman's work.

0: worst nightmare.
1: Who is the Kitman's worst nightmare?
0: Yeah.
1: Me or Diane?
0: Okay.
1: Diane, because Diane's in charge of like when what we wear and when we wear.
0: Okay.
1: And, so she's kind of the organizer in that sense. Then if I've had fights with not fights, disagreements with the kit our kit woman, because they keep giving me like large armbands.
0: I don't know. I have to get on the bicep curls. Come on.
1: Basically, that's what they say. It's my fault.
2: It does sound like a bit of a hint, Katie. Vera's whispering in their ear, like, get Katie in the gym.
1: She's definitely not.
0: No. Okay, who's the fastest?
1: Heather Payne or Leanne Kiernan. That'd be a tight race. Go with them, though.
0: Two absolute flyers in phenomenal form. Who is the smartest?
1: Amber Barrett will want me to say her. It'll be a toss-up between probably Harriet Scott. Niamh Fahey's up there too.
0: Yeah.
1: Got quite an intelligent team. So to clarify, Amber Barrett, either Harriet Scott or Niamh Fahey.
0: Yeah. And last one, probably know the answer. Who is the funniest?
1: You can answer that, Carol.
0: You are, Katie.
1: Yeah, me.
0: Yeah.
1: No, you know who gives me a good laugh as well? Niamh Farrelly lately. Yeah. She gives me a good laugh.
0: Yeah, she's good. Good egg in the dressing room. She's a funny old fish.
2: I love the introduction of the word lately as well. She's upped her game in recent times.
1: Yeah.
2: Katie, thank you so much for joining us. This has been an absolutely wonderful chat. That's it for this week's Koi Gig Pod on OTB Sports in association with Cabri FC, official snack partner to the Republic of Ireland's women's national team.
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1: Right, before we start into another episode of Dadcast on our misadventures in parenting, support for this episode is via the brilliant Sky Q. Where the hell would we be without our Sky Q? 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We know it's just pure need. 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It says here, like The Enchanting Secret Garden, starring Colin Firth and Julie Waters. And if Colin Firth isn't enough to get your missus going, who knows? There's also the entire Disney Plus range of new releases like Clouds, Onwards, and The Rocketeer, alongside Disney classics like The Lion King, Hakuna Matata to you too, and Beauty and the Beast. 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
2: Dadcast.
4: That's not bad, actually. Yeah.
1: Right, you're very welcome along to this week's edition of Dadcast. All the dads are here. Dave is on mute because his kids are terrorizing me in the background. Adrian's here and Nathan is here. How are you?
6: How's it going?
7: Well, lads, if our viewers to this podcast are watching us over the next couple of days and they see either or both my mute sign appearing and my video disappearing, it's because I'm roaring at somebody in the background. So it may happen. I'm on full on daddy duty here at the moment. Who's got all the music / noise coming from the background? That's you, Adrian.
4: I'm also on daddy duty at the minute, yeah. That's the TV.
7: What have they got on?
1: Some Sky Q, anyway, whatever it is.
4: Some BBC Kids, what's it called? What's the BBC?
1: CBeebies.
6: CBeebies.
4: That's the one, yeah.
7: I did watch the Secret Garden, Jer, with the wonderful Colin Firth on Sky Q there the other night. The myself and my six-year-old sat down to watch it and very much enjoyed it.
1: Right, very good. I had no idea. And you got the whole thing? They sat down and watched the whole thing?
7: Yeah, he did. He did confess, fair play to him. He left it until about an hour after the film concluded to tell me that he found the second half a bit boring. So he was obviously somewhat absorbed in it to a certain point. But I enjoyed it and I recommend it.
1: That's all that matters. We were trying to watch... Didn't watch the second episode. Watched the first episode of The Den. The oldest at 9 thought, yeah, this is okay. I can watch this. The other two were like, oh my God, what's going on? What are they talking about? Who are these old people? Why are they? What is it? And it was like, not for them, it turns out. It's actually for old people like us, right?
6: I don't know. Den. It's the first time I've seen my two kids really excited about a TV program for the first time in about 3 or 4 years, because all they want to watch now is YouTube all day, every day. And Preston and all these incredibly annoying people who I can't help but notice. They started out with watching, it was, you know, 20-year-old lads playing Minecraft and Roblox. More and more, they're becoming 20-year-old girls playing Minecraft and Roblox. And quite often, they don't wear a lot of clothes when they're playing their Minecraft and Roblox. Now, the lads are only...
1: Are you watching a lot of this too, Nathan?
6: I'm coming in going... the first time I came out, I was like, why are they playing some game in a swimming pool? Like, this just seems...
7: Hang on. I don't have a big enough sample size here. I'm going to have to give this another couple of hours.
6: So anyways, that's all they generally want to watch is YouTube if they get a chance. But yesterday, they're like, what time is the den on?
1: Did your kids accidentally stumble on the Minecraft Pornhub site?
6: I don't think so. I think these people know what they're at. They're all bloody multimillionaires. But right. It's on. What, the den's on now, 6:30 on a Sunday evening. So generally, yeah, it's a nice family time. Obviously, yesterday I was making the point that, come on, guys, the Masters is on and Ireland are playing here. So let's just back up. We can have family time next Sunday, maybe. just not today. But they were very excited, thought it was hilarious. And because there's not really that, because the way they're watching YouTube, there's not really that family experience of a Sunday evening as much anymore, of everybody watching the same thing, even things that I talk to their mates about. Whereas maybe the Den is going to bring that back.
1: And they sat down and watched the whole thing. We, again, only watched the first episode, didn't see the second one yet. So,
6: oh, thought it was hilarious.
1: Right?
6: Yeah.
1: Let's go back and have a look and see if that works.
6: So, go for it. Yeah, we had a COVID weekend.
1: Oh, no. What happened?
6: So, Friday evening, both lads developed a bit of a temperature. And nothing really runny nose. So, they had both been for their flu jab on Wednesday. So, look on the HSE website. First thing it says, flu jab, possible side effects, mild temperature, runny nose. Ring the doc the next morning. No, I haven't heard that as a side effect. You want to go get them tested out for COVID?
1: Ah, no. It says on the HSE website.
6: This is what I said. So they both got sent for COVID test. Brilliantly, even though they're brothers, one got sent to the Aviva and the other got sent to City West. One's results were back in about 18 hours and the other didn't come back till last night. So there was no outdoors for the weekend. Mind you, still, both of them were pretty quick.
7: So were there school days missed, sorry?
6: No, they were. Oh, okay. They were both, thank God, they were both back in this morning, but they were both climbing the walls by yesterday evening. Oh my God. Couldn't go to football. Can't even go outside really to the green or anything in case there's other kids there. They are literally bouncing, and the weather was crap anyway. They're just bouncing off the walls. It's like, oh my God, what the hell do you do? What do you do?
1: What's the thing about, room, aren't you?
4: Do you not have to, what's the thing about like a certain time after the test, is it, or after the symptoms where they have to stay at home?
1: That's a very close contact, isn't it?
6: Yeah.
4: Oh, is it?
6: Yeah, sorry, I thought, that. Regular I thought one. That as well.
1: Isn't it great that we know this after 6 months that everybody's...
4: And I've also been through two of them, yeah. To be fair, I can't blame that on anybody else apart from myself because I've been through two of them, but I just can't think. I can't remember what the... There was definitely conflicting messages at one point from... it was coming from the GP or somebody was saying there was some confusion, I know for sure, which I'm clear.
6: Let's have this conversation off air because my children are back in school and, you know, everyone's fine. Just fine.
4: The chairman of the PTA should know, right? Give him a call.
6: Back for another year.
1: What? You got re-elected.
6: Unopposed.
4: Wow.
1: Oh, you're Trump. You're Putin. Is it worse than Putin?
6: I think this is the final year of my 3-year term and only one term is allowed and I will not be putting myself forward for a second term and trying to change the constitution of the PTA, which it turns out is a real thing. But because last year wasn't a real year and they weren't in school for half it and we couldn't do half the things we're meant to do, I said, I'll just keep doing it again.
4: You're Davy Fitz, actually, really, is what you are.
6: My powers of motivation this year are going to be lacking.
4: No, I expect to make any money. Yeah, you didn't get to fulfill your expertise because, you know, you were limited.
6: I'm more David Fitz than Mickey Hart, in that Mickey Hart didn't feel like it was a real year, but they got rid of him anyways.
1: What was your the central plank of your election campaign that resulted in such a stunning plebiscite?
6: It was a short conversation. Does anyone else want to do this? No. Okay, I guess I'll stay on then.
1: Right.
6: It was deep stuff.
1: How much funds do you have access to? And
6: I can't negotiate PTA funds.
1: How easy was it to siphon that off into that Revolut account that you've been flashing around?
6: Listen, we just pass the money to the school and it leaves the PTA account and people have to assume that the school gets it. So let's just go with that, Jerry. <right?
4: laughs> What would you say has been the hallmark, Nathan, of your presidency so far?
6: My chairmanship.
4: A lot of talk about legacy.
6: My legacy, that is a great question. Just an openness and transparency, I think, I brought to the PTA. The Christmas drinks, which I think... The Christmas drinks, which I think were once talked about, but ever since I became involved, have become, for many, the highlight of the year.
4: So there were issues with open...
1: They were in front of the kids, those ones. They're separate.
6: No, that was... What was that? That was the Christmas fair. I wasn't drinking. That was
4: the Coke. You were flogging Coke.
6: The problem was it was the morning after the Christmas drinks was the Christmas fair, which is not a place you want to be. 200.
4: You know, were you not buying multi-pack Cokes? Was that, you were doing that? You were buying multi-pack Cokes and then selling them off at twice the price.
6: Yeah. Is that not what every parents association is that not exactly what you did?
4: That's going to be the legacy of your tenure, Nathan. Flogging off cheap Coke at twice the price.
6: It's a good market for it right now. Anyways, I'd heartily, Adrian, you should get involved in your local PTA when the kids get involved.
4: We have applied for a local school here that everybody around the neighbourhood is raving about, which the eldest lad will be due to go into next year, all being well. And we got back to say that he hadn't been accepted, but that he's fourth on the waiting list.
0: All right.
6: I think Ryan's off.
4: Well, yeah. we were slightly unsure, and I wasn't trying to curry favour or anything, but I'd like to know if four... I'd like to know if four gets in.
0: As I emailed Leo Varadkar.
4: Yeah, that's right.
6: That actually,
4: I did email recently to, which I've never done before, and I'm very unlikely to do again, but I did email two ministers that are living in the area recently about a matter that came up of national interest. And I felt moved enough to email them. And interesting enough, one came back and gave a personable but flim-flam response, to which I had a follow-up question and I haven't heard from them since. And then the other one just flat didn't respond to me. And I just thought, don't be come knocking on my door the next time you're looking for it. You can't be bothered to reply to a fairly civil email, mostly civil email.
7: Fairly civil or mostly civil?
4: No, it was very civil.
6: Did you send it from your off-the-ball email?
4: No, I did not. That would be unprofessional. So no.
0: Are you willing to disclose which cloud you were shaking your fist at?
4: Yeah, it was the look, I don't fully actually even understand the topic. I just know that people who were impacted by it didn't get the outcome they wanted, and it was in relation to unsealing the archive in relation to the mother and baby homes and all that kind of thing. And as I said, I wouldn't, and nor did I profess to know the ins and outs of it intimately. But I was moved enough to see that people who were extremely, to put it very mildly, were extremely put out by the whole thing. And so I asked, it was a very civil question about why this had to go ahead. And as I said, the response was very personable from the minister I did hear back from, but it was literally just to say that it was a bit of a communications issue, which didn't add up to me at all. If it was only a communications issue, surely you get out ahead of it and you say, we're rushing this thing through now for A, B and C, as opposed to the people who were impacted by it left them feeling very cold. So I thought, as I said, I've never done that before and I would like to do it again. It's a topic generally that just, you know, the way we tend to look at Irish society generally, and we look at the wrongs that have gone on over the years, and like how many of them are actually happening now that people are going to look back in 10 or 15, 20 years' time and say, Jesus Christ, what the hell was wrong with that country at that time? And that for me is the legacy of one of those very grim chapters in Irish history. So yeah, that was like sidetracking where I started out.
0: You're getting more interested in politics as you get older, because bear in mind, we would have had, you know, some of these conversations on air various years, and on election days, referendum days, you're like,
4: it'd be mischaracterizing it to say that I wasn't interested in it. News generally doesn't interest me. The cycle of news is something that I have really checked out of in a big way. Not even just sort of COVID, like lockdown.
0: It predates that a long time.
4: Predates that, but current affairs I am interested in. News, the news cycle of stuff that I really don't need to know about doesn't interest me at all.
0: And would you have generally been a person who would have engaged with, like, democracy, say?
4: I wouldn't particularly, to be honest, no.
0: And will you now that
4: I will, yeah. I have started to in the last couple of years, yeah. I do.
6: So you never would have voted?
4: No. What's that?
6: So in general, you wouldn't vote?
4: Previously, no. Now, yes.
7: Do you believe in democracy?
4: I mean, come on, Dave. Come on now. I don't know if it's tied up, but I'm not particularly like nationalistic or patriotic or any of those things. I don't know if it's necessarily even tied up in that. Certainly the news stuff, politics just would have disinterested me, but yeah, I'm a bit more politically minded now without being was going to use an expression there that people use about these catch-all things, but I'll refrain from that one, but without being particularly dogmatic about it. It's a good word.
0: Right.
4: Better than the word right. I was
0: mentioning. Did your kids watch the election? Was there, are they too?
4: Oh, yeah. Well, the little one hasn't a bull's notion what's going on, but the eldest lad was shouting for the blue team. Like, and we never would have talked about it in any red versus blue way. You just see the colours on the screen. And he was a Biden man. Yeah, really into Biden. I think it was the Kamala Harris thing, just that diversity thing that got him. He was particularly interested in that. He wavered with Trump for a while, but it was just a flirtation. The red colour, I think, is an attractive thing to four-year-olds. But he fell on the right side.
7: My two were Biden fans.
4: Were they?
7: Well, it was more... For them, it was more of a referendum on Trump and his policies over the last 4 years.
4: Yeah, no, that's fair enough.
7: But they certainly verbalised their pro-Biden leanings at one day in the car. Well, certainly the younger guy did when he declared to his grandmother that that Trump fella is only a B-O-L-L-O-X.
4: Wow.
6: All right. Good use of the word.
4: Jeez, I wonder where that from, Dave.
7: I had no idea from where he learned such terrible language. But in fairness now, a lot of people over the last 6 weeks have struggled to sum up the political situation in the States, and I thought my three-year-old actually managed to achieve just that.
0: Very good. And what did his grandmother say? Was she, oh yeah, good man, you're right. Or more like Dave?
7: Well, I wasn't in the car at the time.
0: All right, Dave.
7: But I'm sure she concurred with the sentiment.
0: Sure, look.
6: And question the parenting.
0: Exactly. You can't get back to them when they're dropping truth bombs.
7: Very hard to, indeed. When they do say something that's right on the money, it's very difficult to argue with them because they know when they said something that's very true.
6: My two lads were 100% in behind Trump. They had heard him on the news, said that he had a cure for coronavirus. That's all they needed to hear.
7: They've been watching way too much Breitbart on their YouTube, Roblox.
4: Them and about 70 million Americans.
6: I was trying to explain this in the car on the way into school and why he would lie, which on the 5-minute trip to school was a difficult conversation. I think I won them around by the end, but they had heard on the news Trump saying, I will have a cure for coronavirus.
0: Nathan, this is important because this is them rejecting their Mayo heritage and they're slowly breaking your heart. But you better be ready for that time when they turn around to you and say, "Dad, we're Dubs. We're
6: I already have one.
0: Supporting Dublin.
6: The youngest lad is already every day he's got his Dublin jersey on. I'm like, get out of here. This is just a glory hunter. If you haven't suffered pain upon pain, have you really lived? No.
0: Why would you volunteer for the pain? Turns out it's much nicer life without the pain.
6: Yeah, well, there's no glory in it, is there? Like, come on.
7: Well, it depends. It depends if there's a lot of... I mean, even Dublin fans had to endure a lot of pain at one point, Nathan. Now, I'm not saying that it's even close to the pain endured by Mayo fans over the last 70 years, but it is still something that we can relate to each other on. I mean, I'm talking about the 1995 to the 2011 type pain. It's not quite 51 to 2020 plus pain.
6: Not quite, Dave. It's not. No. How many finals did you lose between 95 and 2011?
7: None.
6: Exactly. So, yeah, there is no... Yeah, I suppose I can't force the Mayo thing down their throats too much because then they do just rebel. I've got to hope that they'll find a natural love and grow for it. It's going to be difficult now their grandparents don't live there. They have no connection with the place at all. It's just going to be lost.
0: Yeah. And that's how life should be. They should be free to go on and create. The whole point of the American dream was that everybody from Ackle arrived off and they could be who they wanted to be. So they all moved to Cleveland and lived within two streets of each other.
6: Yeah. Like when we go to Sydney and let's all live in Bondi Junction and go to...
0: No,
6: what was that place called? So, I never went there.
4: The Bondi Beach.
6: Bulland Castle was
4: it? Oh, Bulland Castle. What a place. Great Shepherd's Pie. Mm.
0: Is that where you had the interesting conversation with the rugby lads? Was that?
4: No, that was Scruffy Murphy's in that's since I understand been demolished in Sydney City Centre, yeah. Victor Costello and Trevor Brennan.
0: You told him he was shite.
4: I was
0: told Victor he was shite.
4: I was telling them all that they were shite. It was today. They were beaten by New South Wales. They were shite. And anyway, I'd been drinking all day and told them that they were. I was telling them that they were shite. That they, fellas, I think you underperformed today. Might have been the rough kind of language I was using. And then Victor Costa turned around to Trevor Brennan and tapped him on the shoulder and he said, "Hey, Trevor, this fella here was just saying that you were shite today." At which point I made a beeline for downstairs, ran into Peter Clossy, who was going around with a blazer on him and the top pocket had, must have had about 50 or 60 loose cigarettes in it, and went for a bit of a boogie with the claw. Grail crack.
0: Right.
6: We could ask Jer about his post-Ireland defeat drinking session with the players, but of course you'd have to buy Rob Kearney's book for that, wouldn't you?
0: Hey. Yeah, not a different version from what I just remember. But anyway, we can move on and let's talk about Christmas, right? So the Elf on the Shelf is due to make a return any day now. Are you ready for this in your life again? Like the requests have started. And apparently, somehow, it has travelled the culture that the last week of November is when the Elf on the Shelf. One Elf on the Shelf has already made a return in school.
7: Wow. Does the Elf on the Shelf have any influence anymore? I seem to recall the 2019 version of the Elf on the Shelf having a lot less influence than he had the previous year.
0: Because no, I suppose it's how into it they get, how into it you get.
4: Just depends on the age of your kids, doesn't it?
6: Yeah, ours, yeah, last year.
7: Young enough to be influenced, but it didn't seem to have any effect last year. So I'm just worried that when Toby, as he's called in our house, makes his return from the North Pole, that they're just going to shrug their shoulders at him.
4: Toby,
7: indeed.
0: Toby Fair, you know, I would like an old bit of stuff from Santi.
6: Maybe we, before we go any further in this conversation, maybe we can take a group decision and maybe we should save it for the next Dadcast and put a good warning in advance, because I suspect Jeremy and you are starting to enter the danger zone around Christmas. I don't know if we should have that conversation or give a full warning in advance, because obviously people listen.
0: With their kids
6: in the car as well.
0: I don't think anybody listens to Dadcast with their kids in the car. There's been too much talk about scheduling and too much cursing. If you do listen with your kids, fair play to you. But
4: Could be young enough. Like, let's say they were 3 or 4, where it might actually be on and most of it goes over their head, but then a conversation, different conversation.
6: Yeah.
4: Permeate.
0: Okay. So no Santa talk this week. We'll talk about Santa next week.
7: This can be one of the warnings. There will have to be several. So if you are listening to this episode, you'll know that next episode there may be talks that may venture into an area from which there would be no return.
4: Yeah, and also you rest assured we'll have forgotten about it by then. So it's
7: we've initiated a 3 strikes and you're out rule.
4: Jesus Christ.
6: And what about with the kids?
4: That joke is never not good.
7: And there is there's now a piece of paper put up onto the fridge every day, one for each boy, and 3 X's mean that any potential treat that was to be administered that day has now been removed, and virtually all screen time removed. Now the problem is that since we started recording this podcast, a third strike has been awarded for the first time since.
4: Oh. Ooh.
7: Now, whether or not we have the stones to see it through for the remainder of the day before they get to wipe the slate clean by tomorrow remains to be seen.
0: Yeah,
4: what's the nature of the third offence?
7: Broken promises.
4: Go on.
7: Well, you know,
4: broken dreams.
7: Can I have a 45-minute window in which there will be no fighting and neither of you will walk out onto the road? Both promises were broken about 10 minutes after Jerry hit the record button.
0: Yeah.
7: But it's all good.
0: The absence of stones and not seeing out your empty threats, that's the greatest problem with parenting. It's like, chances are you're going to give them a treat, right?
7: No, I'd say, you see, the thing
0: 50-50.
7: Is, the key to the 3 strikes and you're out rule is that the guy who has not reached 3 strikes still gets
0: needs to get rewarded. Yeah.
7: Yes. Mm. So that's the most difficult part. You can hear a scream there. That's the most difficult part to, although we're using this mic, maybe it is drowning it out, which is the whole purpose of this mic. If you can see it through, where one of them
6: is on 3 strikes now as well.
7: One of them needs to watch the other guy munch down his treat. That's the part that is most difficult to see through.
6: Yeah, and also it's only it's only half three. You only want them to be breaking the third one at about 6 o'clock, so you can actually get through the hour and a half till they go to bed or whatever. Whereas now you're like, oh, they'll get to like six strikes by the time they go to bed.
7: Well, that could be the key, because I'm sure he's aware of the clean slate aspect of the project in terms of the next day, which means that once they get to 3:30 and they're already on three strikes, they have nothing to lose.
0: Yeah, the rest of the day is chaos.
7: It's like the purge.
4: What's a treat around your house anyway? It's probably like
7: like a chocolate
4: a few carrots.
7: A chocolate picky or a small little piece of chocolate tends to be it. Like, there's certainly no massive.
4: That's fair enough.
7: Half a bag of Teddy Crisps, whatever they're called, something like that. On a Monday now, there certainly wouldn't be much going on.
4: I'm enjoying Dave's commitment to muting and unmuting himself as if he's doing a match commentary. I let the call come in here now, and I'll just chill up for a second. Or not.
7: Yeah, I don't have any choice at the moment. All hell is broken loose in the hallway, and the my co-parent has been forced to make an appearance.
6: Do you refer to her as your co-parent often?
7: That may be the first time.
0: Only when he's being romantic.
7: when there's a schedule is being drawn up.
6: Yeah. Well, I feel like we need some audience interaction to for next week. Maybe life is just too straightforward at the moment. There's not enough drama going on.
0: Well, that's the thing, isn't it? It's like, what are you getting up to? Well, really very much nothing going on at all in the world. Sitting watching a lot of sport on TV.
4: I saw somebody... Go on, sorry.
0: Well, what the kids have been up to, I don't know. I mean, I wish I had some stories, but I was not paying any attention to them for the last week and a half because there's been too much TV to watch.
4: I saw somebody which nailed it for me the other day saying that if I have to go for another fucking walk to get a couple of hours, I might end up throwing myself into the sea. And that's exactly what's happening in our house. It's like we went out to Dollymount on Saturday, which was cracking.
0: Way past your 5K, but go on.
4: No. I don't think so. Oh, fuck, I better Google that down. Not Dollymount. Did I say Dollymount?
0: Dollymount, I meant Dollymount.
6: Dollymount. Oh, Dollymount's far, wait, miles on the north side. Yeah.
7: What you meant to say was that your little one brought her dolly.
4: I take all of that back. I genuinely take all of that back. I actually didn't mean Dollymount at all. That would, in fact, be way out of my zone. Sandymount.
6: Sandymount.
4: But the tide goes out and blah, blah, blah, blah, blah. Anyway, lovely walk there. And another one up around 40. 44 yesterday. I'll shut up now. But yeah, definitely going for the walks is like, I don't know. It's so, you need to do it, I think. I don't know what you lads are doing, but if I don't get out of the house today, I'm like a briar. It's not good for anybody. And like, I'm convincing everybody that it's also equally mentally good for the kids. And it probably is, to be fair, but it's just walk after walk.
6: Yeah, it's a pain in the ass though with the kids. Like, you got to do it. But the two lads spend the 10 minutes in advance basically refusing to go, bitching and moaning. Oh, at least.
0: Yeah, an hour.
6: Then the two-year-old wants to get out of the buggy the second you start moving and bitches and moans till you let her out. Then there's no point walking anywhere because she'll just stand there and look and do what the hell she wants. And, yeah, the health benefits via the stress of that hour, sometimes you got to weigh up.
7: Are we missing a trick here? Is there something we're not doing that we could be doing? Like, are there other parents out there that have nailed this and found all manner of extracurricular activities outside of the house that is keeping everybody's mental health on an even keel? Strike two has just been administered to the second child.
6: Oof. Oof. Live parenting. Was that the co-parent handing out that?
7: It was. I've been responsible for the delivery of four of the five strikes. The problem is now, if you've got two kids with nothing to lose by 4 p.m., that is a cocktail.
0: Supernova shit.
4: Amnesty.
7: Yeah, I can. Is there a buyback? I wonder. I haven't explored that. The real
0: good idea.
7: The small print.
0: Good idea. Buyback.
7: We'll see. See if they can buy back. You know what they may have to sacrifice. Maybe a pick in a future draft. I'm not sure.
0: There must be people who are nailing this, but it does involve like getting out of bed and doing stuff outside, and then everybody being tired, and then doing stuff together inside, and then going back out again, so that there's like a program. Like on Sunday, today's Monday, it's only yesterday, I did the shopping, took one of the kids. It was actually grand. It wasn't as much crack as it is when it's me on my own. It was way more crack. It was actually good. I just couldn't. I just had to pay attention. And that was a genuinely good experience. But that was all I did. Like the rest of the day was literally like, it's just gone 1 o'clock. It's time to turn on the TV and start watching some sport. And that was it. That was it for the rest of the day.
7: Well, what did they do for the rest of the day?
0: Well, they ran around complaining about the fact that I was watching TV. Another match, yes. And then there's another one and another one and another one. And another one.
4: The golf running through all that.
0: Wait until next week when the Premier League is back in that last Sunday evening fixture.
6: Can I use the iPad? Well, no, I'm using the iPad as well as the TV.
4: So. That's right. Yeah. There is literally not a spare device in the house.
0: Your phone? No, that's got the third thing on. So I don't know. Are there people who have lives who, I mean, there must be, who hate sport, who are like going out there, you know, gathering the leaves and doing treasure hunts and generally having happy, well-balanced children.
7: Who are these people, though? Where are they?
6: Well, you know that one family when you're going up the mountain and your family are like, oh, I don't want to go anymore. Oh, I'm bored of this. How long more? Then we have to come back down again, do we? And then you see this perfectly nice family and they've usually got a backpack on. And then you see them up at the top and they're all just sitting quietly, eating their packed lunch, having their Maiwadi. Everybody with a smile on their face.
7: Discussing the various species of butterflies they've seen on the way up the hill.
6: Yeah.
7: And you're two, one has gone missing, the other one's complaining.
6: Yeah, the other one is on top of the Hellfire Club going, would I fall if I just stepped forward? Yes. Yes.
7: But there must be, when you see that perfect family, there must be something else. There must be a tyrannical influence of some description whereby the children are afraid to open their mouths and unable to express themselves in public due to the repercussions that they shall face when they return home. That's what I keep telling myself anyway.
4: Exactly. That makes you feel better, Dave.
7: Yeah. My kids are just, they
6: too love happy.
7: Freedom of expression.
0: Yeah, exactly.
7: You know, they do tend to communicate in ways that sometimes border on the physical, but at the same time, you wouldn't want them to bottle up their very valid opinions. Again, I just keep telling myself that.
4: Dave is telling his co-parent and his kids as they're going up, look at those hunts. Look at those hunters. We don't want to be like them.
7: No, look, everyone afraid to open their mouth. Trying to display a veneer of normality and happiness that surely doesn't really exist.
0: Very good.
6: I don't think this has been our greatest episode.
4: But it's difficulty, like, there's nothing going on with life. It's like there's nothing happening. Do you remember, like, everybody used to go off to work and you come home and you'd be like full of stories of stuff that happened on your way to work and at work, and it's like, oh, everybody's got a life. Now it's like myself and my co-parent meet downstairs of an evening and it's like, oh, what went on in your life? Attic. Same old. I went down for tea at 1 o'clock and
6: Wi-Fi went in your Zoom call. Whoa. Yeah.
7: What about that dreaded question? At what point of the day is the question, so what are we going to do for dinner, asked in your household?
0: Oh, God. It's weeks in advance now. We've had to just get some kind of planning in place that just, it doesn't work otherwise.
7: Weeks in advance? We haven't decided what we're having this evening. There was a brief discussion I had about an hour ago.
0: I'm now late. I was supposed to be home earlier to put the dinner on, and I know now that we're not going to be having the dinner that we were supposed to be having, and that if we do have it, it's going to be ruined.
4: You have to, like, there's no room for spontaneity anymore with anything. You have to plan it out.
0: They won't eat anything. Like, my youngest is starting to look like he's been in a concentration camp. If I shaved his head, they'd take the child away from us, because Like, he's scrawny from just, like, just won't eat any of the food that we cook him.
7: So what's the alternative? How are you keeping him nourished?
0: Pasta pesto.
7: Yeah.
0: That's it. Pasta pesto.
7: It is the solution to many of life.
4: And you can't put some cheeky, there's nothing, you can't, like, do, like, a mini soup or something like that and, like, mix it in with it with veg or meat or anything, not having it. Wow.
0: No. No.
7: Liquidize the veg into a spag ball and lob it into him.
0: Spongy spag ball. We'll eat spag ball some days, but not the next day. We'll eat lasagna in school. Won't eat our lasagna. Just decide not eating it. And like, if he's had the sniff of any food between lunch and dinner, no hope of getting anything into him. So then you end up having like sides of garlic bread and naan bread. And then it's like a subsistence on horrible, like, full of chemical bread. God, this is just not working out. It's a virtuous circle, except, you know, the opposite.
7: Do you think that if you let him, he would voluntarily starve to death? As in, if he was had the option of never eating again, he may well take it.
0: No. No, he would just get hungry and eat fine toast and bread. Right.
4: Is he snacking away, Joe, anyway? Like, besides all that, is he snacking away or is he eating his breakfast?
0: Oh, he eats breakfast, yeah. If he didn't eat breakfast, he'd be dead. He eats porridge every morning. Like, that's the one. And they'll have his lunch, which is like a wrap with cheese and pesto or sometimes a sandwich. And eats like olives, which is weird for a 5-year-old.
4: He's cut off the old block straight off the bat, isn't he? He's probably having a charcuterie in the corner and like a...
0: well, they,
6: glass means, of red.
0: Let's try that now. How did you start drinking wine? Well, because I wouldn't eat my dinner.
4: That's right.
0: Yeah, yeah. And then I was like, this wine needs food. Exactly. That's what we always think. This wine needs food. Have some. It's like, oh, I'm only eating it so I can get my drink in.
4: Where's my meat and cheese board?
0: Dave's having a confla with the co-parent there off screen.
7: Yeah, confla has been completed.
0: Three strikes.
7: No, there's still one strike left for the younger guy, but we have had to turn on a screen just to see us through the rest of today's podcast. But look, it's all good. You do whatever you need to do. You get through it. Mm. Hopefully, the guy who's already on 3 and out won't see that as an opportunity to unleash hell between now and 7:30,
0: or to bring his brother down with them. Because obviously, the point?
7: That's the other aspect of it. Yes. He is obviously going to try and find a way. It's like the guy who's been booked in the Champions League semi-final and knows he's going to miss the final, trying to take somebody else out. You're booked at halftime with an injury and you just take out their best player. That's what he's going to do, isn't it?
0: Yeah.
7: I'll definitely report on that next week. See what ways he's managed to come up with to drag the other guy into the quicksand with him.
6: And we'll have a child psychologist on to figure out what that means. Yeah.
4: Well, at least we'll have something to talk about. That's the
0: best. I'm going to wrap this week's show up. Dadcast@offtheball.com. If anybody wants to get in touch, you can use @dadcastpod on Twitter. And if anybody has anything that they'd like to add to this, this is a good solid 2.5 stars out of 5 show for us today.
4: I think we could, like, could you put in the headline, there's no real reason to tune in today?
7: All right. Okay. Well, listen, I'll ask you a question as we go and you can either answer it now or you can consider it for the next week. Are we wishing our lives away and missing out on enjoying being parents right now?
0: Oh, yeah. Yeah, totally. Yeah. Everybody
6: as in this moment or?
7: Every moment is a moment in its own way.
0: And this 71 is a whole, episode.
6: It is.
7: Yeah,
0: these
7: few weeks are a whole series of moments. And, you know, there have been many days we've spoken and at least one of us has talked about how amazing it is to be a dad. And that is the whole premise of this podcast. But maybe there are too many days where we don't feel that. We're missing out on some good stuff that is happening. It just seems to be such a drag, such a drain. Every day seems to be similar to the previous day and the day after. But maybe we're just not seeing the good stuff, which is surely there. Surely it is.
0: Are you not like much better acquainted with your kids now than you were before the pandemic, because of all the time you spent with them?
6: Looking for good stuff, Jer.
7: Well, I was pretty well acquainted with them before.
0: Okay, fair enough.
7: COVID-19 arrived on the scene. But I just don't know. I haven't got to grips with the age they're at the moment. So 4 and 6. Just haven't quite quite got to grips with the 4 and 6 age as yet, and learning what it is that makes 4 and 6 year olds tick.
4: I'd the eldest lad said to my wife the other morning that he's always doing this thing where like he'll say, oh, that he loves his mom and he loves his sister, and then he'll just leave me out of the loop and it's the greatest crack ever. And anyway, he said to her yesterday, he said, dad only loves Annie. His sister.
2: Oh.
4: So I had to take him aside and I was like, I don't know where you're coming up with this shit, son, but
6: we should have started the show with this.
0: I was telling you guys, listen, you made your bed, you're gonna lie in it. You left me off. You know what you did. You left me off all the times. You know what you did. You prefer her to me, and this is the price you pay.
4: That's I always I can see I can see where he's coming from. To be fair, I think I've said it before. No. Like I was at pains. Like every hand's turned then on Saturday, whatever day it was, I was like, how much do you think I love you? And how much do you think I love you? Okay. And then they'd obviously both give their answers. And I'm like, right, I love you both the same. But like, I've said this before. She's like, she would happily, I'm her number one. And there's no getting away from it. And, so when you have that coming at you, like it is hard to be equal with him because he's like, he's like, I don't give a shit about you. And I'd much rather my mom. So like, you know, we get on like a house on fire. There is no issue at all. It's just that he way prefers his mother and she way prefers me. So, like, that's where they're at the minute. I'm sure that'll change.
6: You love them both the same, but you just prefer her.
4: I never said that, Nathan. That is factually incorrect.
7: Who amongst us, when we were children ourselves, didn't believe that our parents favoured one of our siblings over us? I mean, at some stage, we all felt that, didn't we?
6: Now we are into a deep-rooted psychological issue.
7: As untrue as that may have been, I'm sure at one stage, however temporary that feeling may have been, we all thought, "Oh, there's Daddy's pet over there. There's Mammy's pet over there." And
6: if you didn't think it, does that mean you were the favourites?
7: Why is that you?
4: It is. It's an interesting one, isn't it? And it is like a very human thing, also, to at any given time for any given factor rather one person over another. So like it's probably all true, and we all probably got our turn at some point, and just the circle turns, like,
0: right. Well, they are good questions to finish
4: to finish.
0: Who is your favorite child, and are we wasting our lives on that note?
6: We got there in the end.
0: My thanks to the dads this week. Stay around for the end. Watch till the end is what they always say. But in this case, the best material was definitely for last. We will see you next week. Take care.
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6: All right, I'm delighted to be joined on the football show by Wolves and Republic of Ireland international Matt Doherty. Matt, how have you been keeping?
9: How's it going? Yeah, I've been keeping well. Just finished training there, and we've been working hard as usual. And we've got a little friendly tomorrow, so just looking forward to that.
6: Have you got through the last few months?
9: Well, the last month has been fine, really, because we've been back doing single sessions at the training ground. Then we obviously went into smaller groups, and now we're back training and flying around doing the normal things. It's a little bit different. It does have a pre-season feel, but it's a little bit different because I just think we're probably a bit fitter now than you. Instead of in pre-season, you kind of come back with no fitness because you've been on holidays, you've kind of enjoyed yourself. This time around, you're still doing your exercise because you're not sure when you're going to be back. But like the first few weeks were a bit difficult because you're just not used to being at home like 24/7.
6: Yeah.
9: So I was doing a bit of parenting, I guess, and taking the morning shift
6: with
9: the kids. If that's what you call what I was doing.
6: What age are the children?
9: Well, one of them's 3 next month, so she's obviously 2. And the other one is 1.5 and 2 in January. I don't know why I say what their age is next. I always seem to do that instead of saying the actual age.

0: back to normal a little bit this week. We're not quite at that stage yet where we're fully back in the office. Like, from your position then, like what you're talking about there, going home and spending a lot of quality time all of a sudden with your two young daughters, like your life as a Premier League footballer, I guess your home life has to have revolved around you for the last few years, not even in a selfish way. When you're a professional footballer, your club expects. So was it a bit of a shock to the system to suddenly be at home 24/7?
1: Yeah, it was, like, and it was obviously enjoyable, but it was tough work, because like they're getting up at 7, going to bed at 7, you're getting up early, some of them they're not napping during the day really, so you've kind of got a whole day, especially when you're not used to it. You have to show patience, which I can struggle with sometimes. So look, it's been a big learning curve for me, considering we travel quite often, because when we play at home games, we're in hotels the night before also. So especially with Europa League, we're in hotels twice a week almost. We're constantly traveling. I've actually probably learned a lot, and kind of, obviously I respected my partner, but I guess you find a new respect for realizing what they go through every day. So I was quite glad to get back on the pitch, put it that way.
0: Yeah, and look, it is a positive thing that you get to spend so much time at home, but it's not even in a normal situation that you're spending time at home, because like there's such stress, there's such worry, it's such an abnormal time, and footballers aren't immune, even though at times it feels as though footballers are meant to be immune to having these sort of feelings and having these sort of worries and stresses, and even financial stretches as well, when nobody knows what the financial state of football clubs is going to be like. How did you find actually dealing with the pandemic and the thoughts of what could happen, what might happen, and what's going on all around you?
1: Well, I always felt we would finish the season. Like at no point did I really think, I guess because I'm one of those that has the Mail Online app, don't I? So I'm on the Mail Online app, and you're looking at it and you're thinking, oh, they say the season's going to finish. They're going to cancel it off next week or something, and you're reading it and you just, at no point did I really think it was going to finish, just purely because, I don't know, I just guess I was financially, it would just cost too much and be too expensive for the clubs to not finish. And obviously you have to put everyone's health in that first, but you just, because you don't know what it is, you just assume maybe naively that everything is going to be okay. And you think, oh, everything's eventually, after it dies down, everything will be fine, we'll get back to normal. And actually, fortunately enough, that's what's kind of happened, really, hasn't it? It's kind of, everything has kind of died down. You see the German league getting back to, get back up and running now. And obviously, I think we're next, I think what, the Spanish league are kind of going off the same date as us. So, it's been totally unusual and not really enjoyable, because you just want to compete, especially the way where we were in the league and in the Europa League, we had so much to play for. It was looking like, and the playoffs for international also, it was looking like it was just going to be the most exciting finish of the season for us. So, look, we're going to get to do that now. Obviously, it's going to be a bit different, but we can still achieve things.
0: Yes, spending a good chunk of your day on the Mail Online, that can't be good for your health there, Matt.
1: No, I know.
0: The club psychologist can't be happy with that.
1: Everybody does it. I think everybody does it. I don't know, it's probably the most addictive app ever, isn't it?
0: Have you found yourself in the celebrity pages of the Mail Online yet?
1: That's almost the first one that I go to. I don't even go to the sport. I go straight to the gossip and showbiz.
0: Come on.
1: That's what it is. I used to go on to check how many people were... in a weird way, it used to bring up how people were dying and getting infected. So I was checking just to see if it was coming down each time. Do you know what I mean? So every time it came down, you kind of think it's a step closer towards kind of lockdown easing and getting back to normal.
0: Yeah, it was such a weird few weeks, and here we're not out of the woods yet, where everybody was just so obsessed with the news, as grim as it was. You wanted to know, and as bad as it was for your mental health, you just couldn't stop yourself or help yourself.
1: No, you just had to watch. You're just trying to get any information. I guess you're watching, trying to kind of knowing they're not gonna say like, oh, things are eased or you can do this, but still hoping that for some reason they would say, oh yeah, okay, you're able to go out for a bit longer. You're able to do this. You're able to do that. It was, I guess, it's what the hope that was killing people, wasn't it? That was the hope of maybe

0: being able to do things differently.
1: And how's everyone been back in Dublin? Are you been like everyone else, just on Zoom calls to the family all the time?
0: No, I wouldn't say all the time, but we had, obviously, I think every family's done the old family quiz, haven't they? Mm. Everybody's been through that stage, and I've had a few of them, so that was quite a while ago. I think once the golf course and that opened, I was kind of like, okay, we're done. I'm done with the quizzes, and I'm playing golf, and I'm with the kids now. So we haven't done one of those in a while.
1: I wondered how long it would take for golf to come up. I was talking with Stephen Hunt a few weeks ago, and he was saying, if you're talking to Matt, the one way to get Matt really talking is to ask him about golf. You're a bit of an obsessive, are you?
0: Yeah, I am, yeah. Like, ever since we've opened, I think I've missed like 2 or 3 days of it. I guess when you've got no games coming up, you train. So like in pre-season, you'd normally do double sessions, wouldn't you? So I guess now that we're only doing singles, I guess I use my golf as my double session type thing, and that's how I try and say I'm getting my extra bit of fitness, walking around with a big bag on my back. So
1: fitness work,
0: exactly. Well, I played you today like twice in a day, and it recorded that we did like 21k or something, so that's quite good walking around. And but Hunty, me and Hunty play quite a bit, and he's going off to Ireland now. He's off the back of 2 losses, so he needed time to kind of regroup and find himself again. So I'm sure he'll be back. I think he's back this week, so we'll get back out again, and I'll probably make it 3 on the spin.
1: What are you playing off?
0: 9. It was 6, but I shot like an 84 yesterday, so it's gone up to 9.7.
1: So you're a tidy enough golfer. Is it playing, watching everything? Is it something? Are you the next Gareth Bale, where they're questioning your commitment to football because of your obsessiveness with golf?
0: No, I don't know, maybe, but I just don't think I'm famous enough for people to follow me around like they follow him. But if they did, they might catch me on the course at a bad time. But no, I'm not. Like, I'll always play, like, I always try and play, like, once a week maybe, but I'd never play really too close to a game. Just because the way we play, I need my legs to try and get up and down. So, look, I love, obviously, watching golf. I love watching the majors and stuff like that and big tournaments. But if Tiger's not playing, then I do lose a bit of interest in it. If he's playing, then I'm glued to the TV. I'll be watching updates on the social media, see what people are saying about his shots and stuff like that. So yeah, I am a bit of an obsessive when he's playing, for sure.
1: Yeah, we'll get you on our golf podcast at some stage and have a proper chat about Tiger and all that's going on there. By the sounds of what you're saying then, you were ready to go back because, again, things have moved so fast. A month ago, nobody was quite sure whether the Premier League would return. Everyone was still questioning the testing, how it would actually all work. And that came from, even at the start of this, a worry that footballers are almost seen as guinea pigs, of get them back out there for the nation's entertainment and don't worry about the health issues at all. Do you feel you've moved past that? And when the call came to return to training, you were ready to go in?
0: Yeah, definitely moved past that. I think maybe it was a bit over-exaggerated. Like, we're getting tested twice a week. The place is, honestly, I can't tell you how safe it is. The staff here have been incredible at what they're doing. Even like, you know, like little things, just when you're going to the gym, everything's getting wiped down before you use it. They're being strict on it. They're not just saying, "Ah, yeah, go on," just because our tests have been, we haven't had any positive tests. Then you don't have it. You'll be fine. Just go ahead and use whatever you want. Mm. No, we still have a system set up. Like, we're not using the main building still. We still have our little area where we're still like 2 meters apart from the next person. When we're getting ready and stuff like that. So, they still supply food parcels for us to take home after training, etc., which they don't have to do. So like Wolves have been, honestly, they've been top class throughout this whole thing. So when the call did come, people say, "Oh, well, you don't have to." I guess you don't have to come back, and it is your choice, but everybody wanted to. You want to get back. If they say it's safe, if like the doctors that we have, which we trust down to the ground, if they say it's safe for us to come back, I'm going to come back. So for me personally, and I guess everybody really, because nobody's not come back. It was kind of a no-brainer, dying to get back. Mm. And now that we're back at it, now that we're back full training, it's kind of just like a bit of normality is kind of restored. I know when we play like a friendly tomorrow, there'll be nobody at the game and stuff like that. But I guess the German league seems to have kind of done well with that, haven't they? The first few games were a bit eerie, weren't they? Then they put a bit sound in, and now it kind of just seems a little bit normal when you're watching it now.
1: with John Egan last week, and he was saying he didn't think there'd be any actual change as to how a match runs in terms of intensity of a game, or even in how you, at a corner kick, you're not going to stand any further away from other players. But there is going to be increased scrutiny, because we've seen throughout this again, football has been held up for good and for bad throughout this, and questions at the start about pay cuts and whether they should take pay cuts and whether it should be reflective of the rest of society, that we know every match is going to be on television. You got to watch your P's and Q's. You got to make sure you're not spitting anywhere at any time. We know how English football is scrutinized. Any little slip up is going to be capitalized upon by the media.
0: Yeah, it is. Yeah. And it's going to be difficult, because you don't even know. It could be hot out at the same time. You don't even know. Camera could be on you and you're about to just took the biggest spit ever a bit onto the ground. But what can you do? Like, it's just natural what you're doing. It's not going to, I agree with John, it's not going to change that much. You're not going to mark any different. You're going to play just as hard. The first couple of games might lack a bit of intensity. I don't know. They might lack a bit of, especially if the sun is out, when the pitch, it's the summer pitch is a little bit dry. Everything's a bit slow. But after that, there's points at stake at the end of the day. So it's not a friendly game. So there's just so much to play for. I think people will kind of will cop on and they'll realize. And then after a couple games, maybe not even a couple games, it'll be hard playing. People will be right at it.
1: You touched on your fitness there and how you kept things ticking over. Different sports have looked at it in different ways. I know here in Dublin, say, a lot of the rugby teams have treated it as the off-season, and basically players have wound down completely as if it's the summer. Where are you now in terms of fitness, pretty much a week away from the restart? Are you generally someone who finds peak fitness comes quite easily? Are you a good trainer, or have you had to do a lot of really tough work over the last couple of weeks?
0: No, the way my body is, really, I have to constantly be on it. Fitness doesn't come easily. No, could lose fitness quite quickly though, so it's not quite good, not a good combination, is it? So I've had to work quite hard. Did most of my running with Hunty. We didn't lock down together, but we semi did. He was, obviously, when you get your aero exercise, he was there also. So, I've had to do quite a lot of work and a lot of, I just did a lot of long running, kind of just endurance. I guess it was just to keep weight off, not actually specifically short and sharp for football based training, but just you're in the house, for 7-8 weeks. You know how easy it is. Just kind of snack here and there, and before you know it, not got out of control, but you've just kind of let yourself go a little bit. So I've had to work quite hard just to kind of stay in good shape, and I've come back pretty well now. So I feel pretty fit, just probably missing that little bit of my sharpness.
1: Those long runs that you go on then, how beneficial are they in terms of the position you play with Wolves? Like, when you look at your stats at the end of a game and how many kilometres you've run, like bombing up and down that right-hand side, would they be pretty much top of the team? Is that the expectation for you in those roles, yourself and Johnny over on the left-hand side, that you have to run more than everybody else?
0: No, not necessarily. No, I don't think we wouldn't be top. I think we'd be top more in the high, intense running.
1: Right.
0: We might have a lot, we'd have a lot more sprints at a lot higher pace than the others. The midfielders might still run a lot, because as the wing back, sometimes when the ball's on the other pitch, you're kind of just not doing anything. You might be just stood there, or a midfielder, you're constantly on the run. But when I do the long running, I guess we won't really see the benefits of it maybe until the 90th minute of a game, when if I'm getting in at the back post, or that's where if I'm doing that, that's where the actual training will. That's where I'll see the kind of benefits of it, not necessarily during the middle of a game when the legs are fine, probably more towards it when everyone's tired. Can I still make that run? That might be a difference in the end where you kind of score or set something up. That's where the kind of training will be noticed if it's worked or not.
1: And clearly, up to this, it has worked for you, if you're talking about your fitness and having to really work on it, because the amount of late goals you score and involved in, I think back last year, we were up at St. James's Park when you scored that late winner against Newcastle, the game against Manchester City this year when you pop up with a late winner. It does seem as though you are incredibly fit, that when other teams are fading, Wolves can keep going, and you in particular find gaps that may not have been there earlier in the match.
0: Yeah, that's true. I like the stats definitely show that we're definitely a second half team. Even like Tottenham at home, just before we finished, where we come back. I think we've won 21 points from losing positions this season, and that's I think was way on top. So I don't know what it is. Maybe because we played a lot of games, it just takes us a bit of time to actually get going. But we've managed, because we're very good defensively, to stay in the game. And then second half, when we kind of just, I don't know, loosen up, but just kind of get into it, get our range with passing, our lines of movement. And then obviously, you know, the offensive players that we have can score against absolutely anyone. So, yeah, look, we're obviously a very fit team. The age of the team is very good. Don't know what the average age is, but I'd say it's probably mid-20s. There's a lot of young players. So, look, everything right now is just kind of... I just can't complain about anything that we're doing right now. Everything is just going well. And look, I'm having the time of my life.
1: Yeah, it was such a shame that football stopped when it did for you, because you were in brilliant personal form as well. After a start of the season when at times you were in and out of the team for the Premier League games, and I know there was a lot of Europa League games at that stage, and did you have discussions with the manager at that stage as to whether it was just pure rotation because you had so many matches coming so thick and fast, or when Adama Traore was coming in and out before you started to play together? Was there any stage where you were a bit concerned about your place in the team?
0: Not really, no, because in the first week of pre-season, I had a knee injury, and I didn't go away on pre-season. I was back at training ground. I wasn't really fit until we played Punic away in the cup in the Europa. Mm-hmm. But that was before just a Thursday, I think, before the first league game of the season, and my knee was sore still then. I remember when I scored, I fell over and I hurt my knee was sore then. Played Leicester on the Sunday and I started, and my knee was sore after like 10, 15 minutes. I could feel my knee. I know I still played 90, but I couldn't move even. I was probably moving at like 50% to what I really could.
1: Are you telling the medical staff that, or are you almost trying to hide it because you don't want to go off?
0: No, like they knew my knee was. They knew my knee was still bothering me. They knew it was sore, but it was like, I don't know. I was still able to get through. Do you know what I mean? But like, I guess defensively get through it, but not. I wasn't able to get past the halfway line really. So then we played, but I was still playing games, but I wasn't able to. I wasn't able to affect the game at all. I just couldn't move how I wanted to, and then. We played Everton away, and I wasn't even able to get on. I wasn't even on the bench. I just couldn't get to it. Then I was still a bit off it. And then did we have an international break?
1: Yeah, there was an international break then. Yeah.
0: Yeah, so I had to miss that one just because I just needed to get my knee right, and it was really bothering me then. So, what game was after the international break? Was it? Did we play Villa at home? No. Anyway, it took a little bit of time anyway for me to, and then the Villa at home game I played, that's probably where I started to kind of feel back to normal again. But it was like start of season was quite tough because off the back of last season, you want to come back in. Like I came back into preseason on that first week feeling really good. Like I was fit. Like I did work over the off season. Like I was ready to go to try and have a better season. And then obviously that set me back quite a bit. Like even in lockdown, I could still feel my knee a little bit. So,
1: and I presume you've had all the scans and everything to try and figure out if there's some sort of
0: like
1: greater
0: it's
1: issue.
0: Fine. It's just one of them. It's just. I guess I don't know. It depends how you land sometimes if you fall on it. I was having a lot of trouble when I was like falling to the ground the way it was in a flexed motion. It was just really bothering me, and it wasn't nice. So I've not had that for a while. So I think it's in a good place right now.
2: So that is part one of our chat with Matt Doherty. Up next, we get into his partnership with Adama Traore down the right for Wolves, and we get Matt's thoughts on playing under Stephen Kenny for Ireland.
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4: Yeah, you just had to be there.
5: You know, you had to be there.
6: And it was just great to say, like, Arlo was there for that. You know what I mean?
7: You had to be there.
8: I wish I wasn't there.
7: You had to be there.
9: Right.
5: This week's You Had to Be There is very special. Former colleague of ours, a long-standing friend of the show, Dermot Ling. How are you?
7: I'm good, Jerry. Yeah, pretty good.
5: What's going on?
7: Genie, plenty going on, Jerry. I'm trying to master a world that I don't know anything about at the moment, like social media and crowdfunding and how to disseminate information, and then also deal with people who have a lot more money than I have, because we're trying to build an Irish language and retreat centre in South Kilkenny. I'm in Ballyhale.
5: Right.
7: I'm in Ballyhale.
5: Whoa.
7: Yeah.
5: The lure of the hurling there, there's obviously a wellspring that called you back.
7: Well, it's funny, my mother's from Thomastown.
5: All right. That's where the hurling comes from.
7: That's where that's been suggested, much to the chagrin of my father, I must say. And he still comes up and he's like, "How do you live here? How do you live here amongst them?" You know, he really still lays it in, but no, we're there, and we, like, in fairness, I just thought Wexford was, like, I was Wexford and Wexford was me, like, there's no separation, and there never would be, you know? And I think when I went away, probably when I was a little bit younger, that shifted, and I remember when I was down in Kerry in particular, and I was going through whatever I was going through down there, and I was reading a book, and it was, it might have been Brian Cox, but some scientist anyway, and he was saying, in nature... Oh, he was talking about home, and he was saying home is the ideal set of conditions within which to thrive and survive. And that was a big departure from my head that had decided this is home. And so at the time I was looking for the ideal set of conditions to just get my head back above the parapet a bit, you know. And so that was, down in West Kerry, I suppose that was some of the gold.
5: That was Dingle direction.
7: Yeah, when I was out in Cairntraw, and we did 7 or 8 years out there, but it was more that the initial piece of now in Ireland. I'm not worried about it. I mean, Jesus, Ballyhale is as hard for the young fella in me to accept as anywhere. Kilkenny is bad enough, but Ballyhale is, we're going the next level again. Like, there's fellas could be waiting at my gate after a match on a Sunday, on the Monday morning, to have a chat about the game. Like, Siobhan will barely walk up the road with me anymore because people just want to stop and chat about hurling. And I love it. It's great. I've totally and utterly, like, I love that part of my life, and totally and utterly celebrate it as well. Like, what a great experience it was. But Ballyhale is a different kettle of fish than West Kerry, and we've really just taken to it. It's been
5: right.
7: Lovely.
5: How long are you there?
7: And again, we're there, we went to Callan. There's a Steiner School in Callan, and that's what we kind of were guided by, that lovely community of people there, and they kind of brought us in, and we've been there for 2 years. We've been there for about a year and a half, and we were kind of jumping around for about 6 months trying to figure out where are the ideal set of conditions to thrive and survive for the family, and this is what we found. And then through a friend in the school, she was like, "Oh, there's this little old farmhouse down here, and maybe you'd be interested, maybe you wouldn't." And we said, "Okay, we'll go down and have a look," and we did. And what has been burning in both myself and Siobhan for a long time is there's the Irish language retreats that we run, and we generally have to go off to Clare or to Kerry or to Cape Clear or wherever we run them. But like, the idea that you would have a retreat, a place of retreat in our home, and that's what this is. There's a beautiful long shed, there's a barn for gigs and stuff like that, and there's a back meadow, there's a river at the back to look after. It's like the absolute, it's the dream for us, you know. And so prices being where they are, I mean, I've saved a few pound, and I've got enough to get a certain amount, and then we've to launch a crowdfund this week to try and get a little bit more, and just bring it all together and get what the lads are asking for it. And that's so that's the plan.
5: All right, so it'll be an Irish language retreat in Ballyhale.
7: An Irish language retreat centre, but also, like, I suppose kind of a place where people can gather, first and foremost. We did a deer tanning retreat there 2 weeks ago. There's a dry stone walling retreat, basket weaving, just things that people are, things that are kind of coming back. People are surprisingly, you know, you might not have said 10 years ago so, but it is the way at the moment. There's a lot of people, one, interested in the language. There's a huge rise in interest in the language. And two, some of, I think, just our usefulness with our hands. I'm part of the educated generation who, like, came out after my teaching and my degrees and everything else. And it's like, well, what can I actually do? Like, what can I build? What can I make? You know, and it's been a lovely journey of discovery that has. And so, yeah, generally when you find something good, you just want to share it.
5: Yeah,
7: that's
5: fair enough.
7: How it works, isn't it?
5: And sorry, Colin, I'll let you come in now. With the crowdfunding, is that live now? Or
7: That's going to be live on Friday. So we are just, there's steps to follow. That's so, I'm trying to figure that world out, and there's steps to follow.
5: And if anybody wants more information on your social, or
7: Dermot Ling, just get in touch. Dermot Ling on Instagram or dermotling.ie. We'll have the link live on Friday for anybody who wants to. And I'm trying to find, it's such a, sometimes there's this attitude, like, and I feel it in me as well, it's the old school part of me that's a little bit like, oh, you're begging for the money from the people. And it's like, well, we collected, I don't know, it could be 50 or 60 grand worth of different products, different offerings that people have. And so you can go on the fundraiser, they have the mechanism for that. You go on the fundraiser and you can buy an advertisement for Off the Ball with a reputable Dublin film company for 10,000.
5: Right.
7: So you get something, I get something, and everybody wins. That's what I'm trying to find, is how do we create a relationship where we're all winning. That's the plan.
8: Very interested in the relationship that Ireland has with its own language, actually. So does the retreat entail the speaking of Irish constantly, or is it more about the learning of the language?
7: Yeah, in some respects, it's like, if I'm... We say, like, when I started, for example, like, and I was, we were going out, we might forage seaweed on the shore in West Kerry. Like, you're looking, whatever's in the area, that's kind of what you're doing. It's not, I have a box here, I'm going to take out this box, and this is the next lesson, and then we're going to take out the next box, and we're going to learn the Mokanilik or whatever. Mm. It's what's, we'd spend 10, 12 hours outside. And in that time, you might be playing hurling, and some people are playing hurling for the first time, and all you're doing then is teaching the language of hurling through movement in Irish. And so it goes into the body very, very quickly when it's something that's... Like, if I'm sitting here with you and I start telling you grammatical lessons, you'll pick up a certain amount.
8: Yeah.
7: But not so much, I guarantee you. Whereas if you're out and you're just in it and living it and doing it, you'll pick up an awful lot more,
8: I always thought that's how it should have been taught in school, if they could. Because, I hear the word comprehension, I get shivers down the spine. Because it was like, I did Irish and French, but the other option in my school was German.
7: Yeah.
8: As a foreign language.
7: Yeah.
8: But it was the most unattractive way to learn it. I understand it because it's general education.
7: Yeah.
8: So you have to, I get that. Like, there's always going to be shortcomings when you have that model. But it was such an unattractive way to learn something because it was a comprehension and then answer questions about that comprehension. Mm. And you feel like the way if you are sitting here and grammatically correcting me,
7: The
8: natural instinct within is to think that you're back in school. Whereas this is you're trying to make it a natural and enjoyable environment and you pick up stuff.
7: For sure.
8: Better.
7: And it's da hangak. It's bilingual. It's not like, I'm not standing there with a cane, like, saying you have to speak it. It's like, no, here's the word for that. Like, try and let that come in. Like, that becomes, you're passing over some dillisk. It's like, that's the Irish for it, dillisk. Like, that's what you use.
8: But Asperger is no problem if someone retreats.
7: Nah, like, for sure. You have to get through. Like, even sure, we were seeing it with the Irish language speakers down in down in the Gaeltacht. If you go up to Connemara Gaeltacht, like, they'll say Eichorlal. There'll be the anglicization or just throwing English words into the middle of sentences is perfectly fine for a native speaker.
8: Yeah.
7: Whereas I found then if I was like, oh no, I have to, like, that's what exactly as you're talking about, the school, I have to get this full sentence right. It's like, no, if you just don't know what the Irish for cup is, then you just say cup. But get the right, like, get whatever you know. Like, that's the significant shift right there is, when I was trying to learn Irish, it was like, oh, there's the Irish is out there and I have to get it in here. Mm. And when I went down there, I discovered, oh no, there's a load of it in here. I have to learn how to let that out. And once I made that change, the shame, the tension, the fear, the, oh Jesus, that stuff left. Okay. And I had that in a big way up to 23. I was really poor at Irish, but once that splunk was lost, like once that kind of got lit up, there's been no going back.
8: Well, it's a brilliant endeavour because, like, I'd say along with Wales, like one of the few countries don't really speak our own language very well.
7: Yeah, I think possibly the only one in Europe.
8: It's mad. You go to any other country in Europe, they'll speak.
7: Yeah, and what's great at the moment is we're starting to realise it. We're starting to
8: Why do you think that's changed?
7: I think one of the things we're beginning to understand is the effects of trauma and how to get past the effects of trauma. I think that's a good thing because everybody, like, the first thing anybody ever says about their Irish language experience is the trauma from school. And so now we realise that's something that exists. It doesn't something you need to be owned by for the rest of your life. You can just say, okay, well, that's a trauma and I can reintegrate or kind of sort that out for myself and move past it and engage in whatever I want to free of the trauma. So that's one thing. I do think this is probably at a deeper level, but I see it in a lot of people who are coming to us. Like, the English language is a very, very functional language in terms of there's a profound beauty to it as well, for sure. But there's this very, it's a great language to organize, to, like, run the machine. Because that's, I mean, it was very that's what it was used for, yeah. as it was spread around the world. It was used to run the machine very effectively, you know. And that we now know from neuroplasticity that has an effect on the physicality of the brain, and that can re-engineer itself as you form new thoughts. You can rewire your brain. That's a thing. And then the Irish language is like a way of thinking differently, and coded in the language is a deep appreciation of nature. Yeah. There's a deep appreciation that we're not, as we get swept up sometimes, and I would have said it to you, like, I'm depressed, or I'm happy, or whatever I am. I've all of a sudden defined my entire being for one moment. But in Irish, they wouldn't say that. They'd say, it's on me, you know, it's on me for a short time. And I might walk off and fall into something else in a while, but for the moment, it's just there. And so there was this kind of, now Manacon McGann has written extensively about this and made it and popularized the idea, but this is what we've been seeing on the retreats, is there are people who are looking to just re-engage with themselves, particularly with nature a little bit as well, and then with other people, and connect with them in a different way. And so that's where we've gotten the most, I'd say, the most deep-seated results of people. Like, you can't teach the language in a weekend. You're not going to learn the language, but what you can do is foster a love for it. And once you foster a love for it, then you're a lifelong learner. And that was my experience. I had three days in the West Kerry Gaeltacht when I was 22.
5: So, sorry, I was going to ask you what happened.
7: Yeah. That was it.
5: Why did you go down?
7: I had to go down because I was doing the primary school teaching.
5: Right. Mm.
7: And I was, I did a week after I made my debut against Cork in 2004 in Croke Park, Mark and Sean O'Galvin coming on at about 12 points down and giving away about 4 stone to Sean O'Gal, pure muscle. I was a slight little fella and I came on and I got a guard escort from the Croke Park out to the airport, and I was in Donegal that night at 11 o'clock drinking poutine with a fella who was delighted to see the fella who he had been watching on the TV that day, you know. And then we had to climb Mount Errigal the following morning. It was hell. But anyway, I digress. I did my week there, and then I went down at the following Easter. I had to do my time, and there was, you might know him actually, Shamie O'Neill was a teacher in Freble where I was training to be a teacher, and he said, look, you're not going to get out of here unless you improve your Irish. Like, it's not going to cut it. I was at the bottom of the class, like, by a good portion. They were well able to articulate themselves in Irish, almost everybody else. So I went down, and the rhythm of the Gaeltacht down there sometimes can be a bit of a holiday, a bit of a drinking exercise. And I had just made the Wexford hurling team, and I was like as green as the grass. And so I was told no drinking down there and go training. And so when I went down there, I wasn't drinking and I was training. So
5: right,
7: I was out of the rhythm. I'm pretty sure I did anyway, but I must have, to the extent that they were doing what they were doing, and myself and a couple more fellas were outside of that group. And then we had this like revolutionary idea of like, let's speak some Irish when we're down here. And so we did 3 days of just trying to speak Irish. And on the third day, I remember going into school the following morning after, it was a Sunday, it would have been the third day, and on the Monday morning we were back in lectures. And whatever, I had a dream that on the Sunday night in Irish, all in Irish, the dream, I don't know what way, the shape of it was, but it was a dream in Irish, that was what I remembered. And the following morning, it had gone on that transition from, oh, I don't know this thing out here, to, oh, I've got loads of this in here. And the tension was gone, the shame was gone, the Mochanilic was still a mystery, but I'd unleashed something, you know. So that was, once I saw, well, if I can do it in 3 days and I'm coming from a low standard, I feel that if we can create the conditions where other people can possibly go on that same journey as well, like. So that's been the main aim. And then when I met Siobhan, I mean, she brought in whole other aspects of life that I, like, you know, she's a performance poet, artist. She was bringing in ritual, and her knowledge of nature was of, like, you know, edible plants, the medicines of nature, all of that stuff. I had no idea anything. Yeah. When I saw a ditch.
5: Yeah.
7: Or she saw a medicine cabinet, and she knew all the different things and how you use them, you know. So I was enthralled, but I thought that was great, you know. And I felt as well, you know, it's a big thing at the moment, generational trauma, they talk about it. I remember one day coming out the back of Enniscoll, and I was picking whatever, it might have been, I don't know, nettles or whatever the hell I was picking, but I was in the ditch anyway, picking something, and a car came, and my immediate reaction, before I even realised I was doing it, was I stood up and I pretended to be walking, and I, like, okay, maybe there's a social or a socioeconomic reason for that in the present, but I also felt there was something of a past trauma there of like, I don't want to be seen to be the poor Irishman eating out of the ditch, because that's what we underwent, a few generations back, you know? So it's really, lovely. They're all lovely realizations that have come, and then the people that have come into my life as well since that change. I don't think I would otherwise have been in many of the situations they ended up in, you know?
8: Well, people always talk about it as a joyous thing, meeting like-minded people, but it's also good the opposite, meeting people with other interests to get you involved that way, and you also want something relatable, because, like, my trauma is, like, static tights, static mites, algebra, Irish oral exam, where, like, a buddy of mine is leaving certs, Irish art exam, accidentally said he plays for Munster and had to go through the whole thing. And then
7: the instructor was,
8: where'd you play? What position? Your man was like sweating, like absolutely dripping down. Like, it's like, this is how. And then all you're doing in that scenario is like, get me that grade so I can get out of here.
7: Yeah.
8: And leave this thing behind.
7: Yeah. And to reduce such a rich part of us to that is a travesty.
8: Do you know what I mean when I say it though? Like, that's,
7: oh yeah, yeah, sure. I was in it too, man. Yeah, did the very same stuff.
8: I know this is supposed to be, you had to be there in a sporting endeavour, but this itself is very interesting.
7: Yeah, you had to be there at the Gaeltacht 12 years ago.
8: Yeah.
5: You talk about wildness a lot, right? We've had those conversations before.
7: Yeah.
5: Not to make the worst segue of all time, but that's what type of a hurler you were. Not pre-programmed, instinctive, off the cuff, trying to be of the moment of the game. Is that fair? Am I jumping too far here? Or because you weren't a routine hurler?
7: No. I wasn't, definitely, and it's definitely what I've championed. Like, I mean, I don't spend too much time looking to myself on that. But I do look at Tommy Welch's weight, and we've had that conversation as well. Like, he was my champion of that, like the antithesis to this mechanized version of sport that's constantly coming in as more and more people kind of get their claws on the ever expanding operation of the entertainment of sport or whatever that is, you know. I can remember now, definitely people, managers saying like, just go out and do what you do, like, you know, bring your enthusiasm or bring whatever it is that you bring, just go out and do that. And that was how it was definitely a very instinctive, joyful process for the most part. As the more as the systems came in, the more I'm not great with complexity of any kind, you know, and it began to get more complex, and I found something that was actually quite simple was becoming more complex and less enjoyable than it needed to be. So I have railed against that because of that, you know. But yeah, the wildness, yeah, it's not a wildness in chaos or where you break rules or anything like that. There's an abandon that is an energy source, a real physical energy source, and we're looking for like minutiae now to, you know, energy drinks or, you know, diet, whatever. Like, everyone's trying to outdo each other for the next little small gain. And when I look at someone like Tommy Welch and maybe to a lesser extent myself, I saw somebody who just had the energy of abandon. They didn't care. Like, I remember asking Tommy one time when we were on a trip, I was like, what are you benching at the moment? It was about 5 minutes after he started to answer the question. When he spent the first time, he was laughing. Like, he just thought it was a hilarious question that you'd ask him, you know, as if it was just intolerable to him. Like, you know how he is. Like, and it was such a great response, because who cares?
5: Yeah.
7: Who cares? Like, when Tommy hit the ball up the field, you know, like, fucking the whole of Tullerone went with him. Like, he was just, whoa, here's all of me. And I say that now. I went back playing Junior B last year, actually. That definitely should be on the list. A great couple of games of hurling last year.
5: For who?
7: With the Martins.
5: Okay, you would say.
7: There wasn't an intercounty transfer. My brother, Michal was still playing, and hopefully Kieran will play this year. So I went back down and played with them. And that's what I was saying to the lads at halftime or before the game, like, you know, just show us who you are. Like, who are you? Just let us see that. And we went out and played this amazing game of hurling where young fellas were just like, just started unleashing this force inside them. And I just think why else play?
5: Yeah.
7: Why else play? Yeah. There's reasons, I suppose, to try and master certain things in the game. But I just want to know who you are on the field. Can you be an extension of who you are on the field as to what's inside of you? Can you let that out as opposed to being up in the head and mechanising the process. That's what I feel about it, you know.
8: What's your instinct reaction to being described as a wild earner?
7: Well, with the caveat of like playing off the cuff and that kind of thing, for sure. I in some respects, I would have liked to have been even wilder again in that regard. The wildness has probably come in later. Like I had an experience last week, like we at the deer after the deer tanning retreat, and there's a primal wildness. And up to now, I have intellectually understood that primal wildness. And I was standing in the back meadow overlooking the river last week, and I don't even know how to describe it. Like, it was just, whoa, this is really like, what is that? That is really, that's a force. Because I'm launching this thing, and I need now to step into a role, you know, for it could be for 5 years, it could be for 10 years, it could be for the rest of my life, it could be for 6 months, I don't know. And for that, there needs to be, I can't do it from my head. There needs to be like an energy force to drive that, to, you know, to magnetize people towards it, to see what I see and feel what I feel, you know, like that's, so I have to really, and that, I just felt that, whoa, that was coming in, and it was coming through me, and it is an addictive element to it, you know, like, yeah. It's like, whoa, more of that, please, more of that. That's, I can see everything, I can see, I'm present to everything here, and it doesn't feel, it was not like, in admiration of nature in a soft, poetic, beautiful way. It's like it's a rawness, you know. Yeah. It's lovely. It's really lovely. Really, really, really nice experience, like, you know.
8: Yeah, because I was reluctant to describe you as being at one with nature, because that itself is a cliche. But I would say that would your attitude, general philosophy to life be atypical in the GAA world?
7: I don't know. I suppose, after the over 40s All-Ireland final last year, Lara Corbett said to me, I don't know what you do, but I like it.
8: That's a great epitaph to have.
7: Yeah. I don't know what you do, but I like it.
9: Are you playing against Tipperary, four wexers?
7: Yeah, the over 40s last year.
9: No, I would have definitely watched that.
7: Oh, it's like,
9: who won?
7: Jarre, they had like 12 to 15 were of like the 2010. They had a ridiculous team, and we had a good setup as well, and we bet everybody else, but the Tipperary were far too good for us. But it was the most enjoyable hurling. An appreciation for each other, a kind of I think it's doable. I see how reckless it might be, but I think it's doable. After the game, we're at a different stage of our lives, okay, we have to accept that. But after the game, both teams got in for a team photo, in together, like Tipperary, Wexford, Tipperary, whatever. There was fathers or kids in. Yeah. Like, the whole thing was just this is what I signed up for. This, like, okay, I can hate you for the 70 minutes, and I'm going to want to kill you for the 70 minutes, but I tell you one thing, afterwards, you're me in a different place.
9: Yeah.
7: Mm. And I think that can be...
9: Now that you're living in Kilkenny, you can appreciate that.
8: Did it those games and that game against Tip, did it start in a kind of friendly, hi, how are you manner, and then 3 minutes into the game, you're back?
7: Ah, no, we're all competitors. We all knew it was a battle on, like, you know, there's no doubt about that. There is moments in the game where there's definitely a friendliness of the exchange, you know, like, you know, some fella might pick you up, and it's all, you know, so taking the piss out of each other about just being old, or about being bald, or about being slower, or about, you know, there's just like that general banter back and forth, like, because it's all true. But it's only true because, yeah, they were kings one time. Like, you know, Owen Kelly's on the field. Like,
9: Owen Kelly,
7: it's the greatest set of hurler ever. Yeah. Like, you know, and Larry is moving all over the place and coming in behind fellas and catching it over their head and sticking it in the net. And Paddy O'Brien was playing. I was marking Paddy O'Brien. And when I went into UCD, Paddy O'Brien was king. Paddy O'Brien was like 19 or 20, and he was on the Tipperary and he was tearing it up. And then he got a pubic symphysis, that thing in the groin, you know, and he spent the next, like, I think 5 or 6 years trying to rehabilitate it. And I was marking Paddy, and it was a real moment for me. Like, I was like, oh, this is the, because I was way off the pecking order when I was in UCD, and I always kind of wondered, what is that Paddy O'Brien effect? What are they talking about Paddy O'Brien for? What is he? And I remember in the first half, he went over to the sideline, and the ball was kind of diagonally going towards the sideline under the stand in Burris Lee, and Paddy went out to get it, and I could see halfway through that he was already 5 yards ahead of me, and I wasn't going to get there, so I could see Corbett was after drifting behind. So I said, right, I'm going to turn and I'm going to cut the pass off to Corbett. Now, everybody else who I've ever played against in my life, I knew exactly what they were going to do. It was going to come back across. Lahr was inside me on the goal side. I was more in towards midfield. And the only pass was straight into Corbett. But all my momentum was going that way, and Paddy O'Brien could see that, because Paddy O'Brien, it turns out, I understood what the fuss was about. He could see, even though I was headed, because I was headed this way, he played the pass across the back of my direction of momentum.
5: Okay.
7: And I could see it happening. I could see him doing it. I turned and got my hurl out, and the ball just rolled about 1 inch past the top of my hurl. And I was like, ah, that's what it is. That's genius. Like, it was a moment of genius. And I went out to him and said as much. I was just like, I just so delighted I witnessed that. Fair play. What a pass.
8: What did he say?
7: Well, I said it to him after I caught the next ball over his head. So he said, pretty good snap, man. And that was his response. And we had a little laugh. And then went back to it, you know. It was nice. It was really nice.
8: Those stories are cool, though, because, like, you can talk about the goals and the points and the great play, but that subtle bit of genius.
7: You might
8: easily miss in the stands or on TV.
7: I'm always looking for those moments where something happens that's like a... It's greater than the sum of its parts. I always want to find. I'm always looking for that. When I go to a game, like, I spend very little time in the. That's what didn't make me a great pundit, I'd say at times. I was always looking for where's the magic? I want to see the magic. You know, we're just like the two boxers who just go toe to toe and just go for it. Like that kind of. That's the problem. I think sometimes with the systems is that they prevent that magic from occurring. Not within the systems, they can still occur, but when you go toe-to-toe, you find what's in you. You find out what's inside you, you know?
8: I guess the systems are the bread and butter, isn't it? That's where you get your consistency from,
7: yeah,
8: if you want to be champions. But we're looking for the magic every day to talk about.
7: Well, I think the essence of creativity, magic, whatever you want to call it, is structure. Because if you're drawn in from everywhere,
8: then it truly is wild.
7: Then it's the paradox of choice, kind of. There's just too much. So you put a structure in, and from that structure you can go out. But the problem is like the structure has just gone in and in and in, and so like there's not really as much room to look out. I think at the moment, who knows, the game is still, you know, fantastic. So I don't want to, you know, that's, and it'll be the old player saying, oh geez, back in my day. It's just sometimes I wonder with the youngsters games or whatever, I just sometimes these systems coming in is like, come on, let them go at it, like let's just see, you know.
8: I hear that reluctance all the time lately, particularly for someone, for whatever reason, retired sports people saying, like, I don't want to be the old, it's almost the reluctance to share some wisdom from knowledge gained.
7: Because it's so easy to respond, and what we're trying to avoid when we're speaking, I think all times, is we're trying to avoid triggers. Like if you say a certain word, like, you know, you say, and like, I don't, systems. I mean, you have a different understanding of what systems and what the excesses of a system is versus what I understand it to be. And so I think if when you say something from that place, there's just an easy, that's that thing. So I try and circumvent that so you can kind of bypass and actually get what's worthwhile across. And so it's just, you're acknowledging the person's cynicism, and then you can move past it. I suppose it's maybe a technique of conversation or whatever.
5: A specific question. When was the first time you saw somebody score from a sideline? You were one of the first people I ever saw do it. Do you remember?
7: Yeah, I do. I do, yeah. Martin Storey scored 2 in the Leinster final in 93.
5: Oh, right,
7: I think.
5: Okay.
7: I might have seen it before. Jimmy Houlihan in the league, maybe, against Laois up in O'Moore Park in maybe 1988 or 9.
5: All right, okay.
7: 6 or 7. I was right by him. I have memories of those, of some of those things.
5: So that's where your idea, I'm just going to go for this. Like,
7: no. I don't know. I mean, Adrian Fenlon obviously kind of mastered the art just before I came in. And then, like anything, sure, it's like when you got in front of the microphone, like, it's just, you do it, you try it, you see what it's like. Oh, no, that works. I know how to do that.
5: Because now it's become slightly commonplace, but it's still amazing.
7: Yeah. I used the Randall Hurl as well, and the Randall Hurl was kind of designed, to my mind, there was a lot of hurl, I would say, a lot of ash in the bottom of the hurl. This perfect shape, but he never compromised the balance of the hurl to get that little, so other hurls, to keep them balanced, you might have less ash in the base, whereas Albert would put this lovely thick back on it. And the way that Adrian Fenlon kind of, that I learned from Adrian Fenlon, was you cut, like a golfer, you hit the ball first and then you cut the ground after, and that creates a little bit of a spring, you know.
9: Yeah.
7: And so by the end of it, yeah, Gini, like 80, 70, 80, 90 yard sideline cuts were, became possible. I used to love it. I used to love it.
9: Let's do some of these games, right?
7: Because, it might be time.
9: Well, what did you, how easy was this?
7: Slightly, like the most difficult part was, I suppose I had, it brought up the trauma of one of our first conversations when I started working for Off the Ball. And when you asked me about going to, what stadiums I had been in, and, or my favourite stadium, and I said Croke Park, like, it shows a kind of a, maybe a lack of variation or the ability to have, like, actually have an interest in other sports or whatever it is. So when I went back, it was a lovely experience to go back over the things that, like, why do you have the memories you have? What are they? And why do you have them? And so it was nice to look back on some of those things. But there's a big difference in kind of, two or three of them versus the rest of them. And the two or three all go into the top number five. And that is, to me, to my mind, sport is more as entertainment. Like, to when I was over in America, I went to ice hockey games and basketball games and ended up in all kinds of funny situations in those places. But it was a big, massive, just moment of entertainment. Whereas I would garner a huge amount more of value out of maybe the under 14, like my father brought me to a Wexford under 14 match when he was a manager on the under 14 team, and I was only maybe 9, and I looked at them and I said, like, oh wow, these are men, these are like hitting
9: huge.
7: Each other hard,
9: yeah.
7: This is a different, so I, you know, having that awareness, oh, that's the direction that I'm headed, and terrifying the life and soul out of me at the time, you know. So yeah, there's going back through all those things was very nice, because sport has enriched and dotted my life all along. You know, it's the language I speak. Like,
9: there's two hurling matches and there's a football match. The football match is Wexford against Tyrone in the 08 All Ireland semi.
7: Yeah,
9: your brother's playing in this, is he?
7: Yeah. There could have been another one. There definitely could have been another one there. I think it was the Offaly championship game against Offaly where Matty Ford scored, I think, maybe 3-7 and just gave probably the most. Just the greatest exhibition of football that I'd ever seen, and to witness somebody in their mastery is always a lovely thing. But the 08 game for between Wexford and Tyrone, I mean, there was a lot. Wexford hurlers were kind of starting to go off a bit of a cliff at that time, and the footballers were really in the ascendancy, and it was quite a difficult time, you know. And I was captain of the hurlers at the time, and I was still going pretty well, and I had this dream of what I would do with Wexford, and none of this didn't seem to be materialising, you know. We weren't going well, and the footballers on the other hand, with Kieran playing, were really going well. And there was a little bit of, like, bit of envy, I would say, like a bit of an enviousness of a setup and a team that were, like, they were in it together. They were really in it together. That group of fellas that played with the Wexford footballers that time were, you know, Red Barry and Adrian Flynn and Kieran, Matty Ford, Colin Morris. They were all, like, they were tight friends as well as everything else, you know. And I had a question, I suppose, how far that envy would go, and how would that influence my relationship with Kieran? Like, would I have an envy to my brother? Would it be that bad? Would I be that selfish? And you don't know. You don't know until something happens, you know? And so when he got the goal against Tyrone, he picked the ball up on whatever, on the 45, and busted his way through and roofed the goal. And I remember, it takes me zero effort to go right back into that moment and to look at Croke Park absolutely erupting, and the joy and the pride that washed over me, and I was like, thank God I'm not a bitter old fella, you know, like, because I'm sure people are sad. Like, imagine, like, I don't know if you, for all the different things that you could be in, you could be many things, you don't know what's going to come until you're in these heightened experiences, you know. And that was a real heightened experience, and I just felt, oh, I felt so happy, you know. I felt so joyful. It was one of the highest points of that I can remember in a being in Croke Park, that level of pride in him, that was the different, that was the sweeter taste of it, you know. Like, I'd watched Wexford win All-Irelands, and I'd been out there myself, and had, I think we even won a couple of games out there, but seeing Kieran do that, that was a real high point, you know, one of the highest, I'd say.
8: An element of relief that the default was euphoria.
7: Yeah, oh, totally.
8: Because you're walking down Jones's Road a couple of hours earlier thinking, I don't know how I feel about this.
7: Yeah. And I never had a hostility towards it. You know, I really, like, Jason Ryan asked me in at one stage into the football panel, and I'd love to have gone in some regards, but I knew I wasn't given it the time, and I knew even when I played football with the Martins, I always got the sense with Kieran, he was like, just don't mess this up now, you know, like, you're not doing it, and you're not making the right choices, and he's like, there's a way to play the game, and he knew it instinctively, you know. So I felt that pressure, but at the time, the footballers were, I would have liked to have what they had, and I didn't know what the limitations of that were until we got to the absolute pinnacle moment where it looked like we might actually beat Tyrone that day, and it was Kieran's goal that kind of dragged that back in. Now, you know, it was all magnificent, but Kieran's goal was a real high point, and it was only at that time I was going to find out the answer to my question.
8: Yeah,
7: and thank God of gods that it was just pure love, you know.
8: Why don't we see too many dual players anymore?
7: It's a really interesting experience I had with Red Barry when he was playing in 05. We played against Kilkenny. I think Shefflin broke my thumb actually the same day, and I was over on the sideline with my broken thumb, and I wasn't on the sideline. I hadn't ever... I had been on the sideline a couple of years previous for sure when I was starting off, but like I was playing all the games, and so I wasn't really aware of what was happening. And Red was playing football and he was playing hurling at the same time, and he had played a football game possibly even that morning, or had trained or done something, and then came up to Nolan Park and he was brought on possibly instead of me. So he was now on the field, and I was hearing a bit of the chatter behind me, and the chatter behind me from the Wexford subs was like, what's he doing?
9: That's my spot.
7: What's he doing on the field? He doesn't have to come from a football match. He hasn't been training in 3 weeks or whatever, you know, whatever we're saying. And the first thought that came into my head, I don't know if I saw it, if I said it, I don't think I did, but certainly the first thought that came into my head was, well, what are you doing at training if he's getting brought on ahead of you? Like, you know, this is a meritocracy here. Like, you know, if you're good enough, you get put on. Like,
9: yeah, you don't, there's no showing up points.
7: Yeah. So I'd say it's a little bit like that, you know, All Black stuff of like the team culture, and you have to be at every training session, contracts and all that rubbish. Like, sometimes I think there's generational people come along to our game, and they decorate the game in a way that is absolutely necessary for youngsters to believe in a kind of a magical future, which it is, you know. And that's what happens in those. We reach levels of experience beyond what is attainable to us in our everyday lives. At least that was my experience, but you know. And so I would have. I think there was always space for a Red Barry or for any other dual player to. What you need? You need a week off from hurling and football. That's fine. You want to come in, train, whatever. Mm. When the game starts, and I noticed that with the soccer, when Kieran was playing soccer over in England, they were like, you know, you couldn't be in a nightclub 2 days before a game, and you couldn't be in a pub a day before a game, or something. Like that was the rule. But if you could run 100 in 10 flat one Saturday and could run 110 flat the following Saturday, or if you were playing well on a Saturday and you played well the second Saturday, it was nobody's business what you did in between. And so I kind of had the same attitude to it. If you're good enough, if you're doing it and you're adding to the team and you're adding to the whole thing, bring it on. And if the lads who think by training more but are still worse are going to bitch about it, then we unfortunately have to, we say to a Red Barry, you can't be on our team because this fellow over here is upset. Whereas I would have been much more of the attitude, we'll get rid of him because he's upset about everything. Mm. And let's bring Red Barry with us because he's a genius, you know.
9: Let's stick with Wexford. The 96 Leinster final, that Offaly team in the mid-90s obviously is storied. And this is, again, I think maybe people forget, no back door. So it's do or die. And Wexford have had perpetual heartbreak since the 70s.
7: God, sure.
9: So what do you remember about this? You're obviously young enough at this stage. 12, maybe?
7: Quite impressionable. I mean, 96 we won the All-Ireland, so you think the Limerick game would be the great day, you know, but it wasn't. It was the game against Offaly, and it was for that reason. Like, as you said, it was a culmination of events up to that moment. Was definitely why I picked it, you know. Like, I can still see Is it Eamon Morrissey scoring the goal against Wexford in, was it 93, to beat Wexford in the last minute? We were up by 7 points, I think, at half-time. And I don't know, did we get a goal or was it a, might have been even a Martin Story sideline, and my father jumped up in the old stands in Croke Park and the old wooden seats with the kind of curved, lovely curved, they weren't very comfortable, but they certainly looked beautiful. I remember him jumping up. My father's a big man, like, you know, and he jumping up out of that and like just losing it on the up the middle of the two sets of seats, whatever that's called. There's a simple name for it, but I can't think of it. He was up there and he was just ecstatic. And part of I know now as a parent what his ecstasy was.

0: magical in a sense. Like for a young fella or for an adult now, there's like there's something in. Like something's in the air now. We're not doing what we always did. We're not making the same mistakes. Well, it's getting better and better and better. And then you think it can't get any better. It got better again. And then it's just wave after wave after wave of joy washing over all of us, you know, and this just collective outpouring after this previous generation of heartbreaks, you know. So the Offaly game, that was just those last, I missed from the, I'd say 6 minutes to go to four to 2 minutes to go, I'd say, because we were up on the top deck in the Cusick, I think that year, and I was just sprinting down like a skateboarder would down the,
1: to try and invade the pitch,
0: get onto the pitch. Yeah, man, for sure. Yeah,
1: knowing that the win was going to happen. I can't find a full time score here, sorry, I'm just looking through, but Damien Fitzhenry scores a penalty in the first half.
0: Yeah,
1: so that's one of those ones where you
0: and then went back with the big, you know, the effort mixed with the joy of the grin. I can still see Damien doing it. He scored a penalty. Oh, moments that I remember, Tom Dempsey just taking off towards the end, for sure. Yeah, it was all a blur otherwise, but what a moment! Yeah, what a moment!
1: You've also picked a hurling match between Tip and Kilkenny. National League Final 2009.
0: Yeah, it's a really interesting one, that one.
1: Why'd you do this?
0: Well, we played before it against Offaly in the League Two final. 1B or whatever the equivalent was at that time, and it was a much bigger deal, I think. Like a lot, I think Offaly had gotten relegated, and they went to Central Council of Croke Park and said, well, look, this will be the death of Offaly hurling, and
1: change the rules.
0: And they said, okay, we'll restructure. Like, there's a few times there where it just kind of had worked that way, where we just said, okay, there's a bigger gap between, like, much better what they're doing now, In terms of 1A and 1B, and giving those teams a chance. But at that time, it was like you were going down into something that you might not, in a county like Wexford, you'd be fearing you mightn't come out of it.
1: Yeah.
0: So we played against Offaly, and I was captain because we'd won the championship with the Martins in 2008, and I just felt that it was like written in the stars somewhere that I'd get up on some stand and get some cup, and I just felt this was the day, and it was going to be my only chance, probably, because Kilkenny were wiping the floor with everybody at the time, you know. And they'd just beaten, I guess the 08 final was Waterford, wasn't it? They'd just beaten
1: Waterford, they were perfect.
0: Where it was just like the perfect game of hurling, and so that didn't look like anything was going to change. And we played against Offaly and we got beaten. I was like standing out there, I remember, afterwards, what the heck. Like, I was so convinced of that vision, you know. I really had that. I was so sure of it. And I picked myself up anyway, went over to the sideline, and Kilkenny and Tipperary came out. And at that time, Kilkenny had been just in total ascendancy. They were wiping the floor with everybody. They were putting hurling out of every Wexford person's mind at the time, along with the rest of the country. And then finally somebody responded. Now, the All-Ireland final that year and the All-Ireland final the following year is what people kind of think the time that Tipperary got to grips with Kilkenny. But it was that day. That was the first day. That was the first shot fired across to say, no, we are with you. It was the greatest exhibition of the game of hurling that I've ever seen. I was like the young fella again, looked at the under-14s as a 9-year-old. I was like, oh, us and Offaly aren't in the same realm. We're not even playing the same game as those fellas. They are at a different level. The speed, the intensity, the traditional nature of it too. Like, it was Kilkenny and Tipperary going toe to toe, just standing toe to toe, and absolutely, totally, and utterly going at it in every corner of the field. And it was magnificent to watch. Terrifying, but magnificent to watch.
1: There is an argument that Tipperary eventually beating them and stopping the five in a row means every time that they play historically now is elevated in retrospect. That, like, because the rivalry is real, actually, that these games, I think people do talk, because we were actually looking for the game where Tipperary won a league, but they didn't actually win it. They get beaten in extra time. But I think they come away from it going, well, we drew in normal time and we could have beaten them, so we're nearly as good as them.
0: I'm not sure about the, I understand what you're saying about the retrospective aspect of it, but it was a defining moment for me on the sideline in the moment of watching them play, to see how far ahead the game had gone of where we were at. And it was also an absolute, there was a celebration of that, you know, whatever you call it, the kind of the wild nature of my hurling as well, to see fellas who were playing the game in a very traditional, very stand-up, very manly way.

0: that it was winning, that were that was working. It was working, you know.
1: Says on Wikipedia there was only 17,000 at the final. So small attendances at league finals, it's not a new thing. And that was May. It was the May bank holiday weekend. I don't even know if we had a bank holiday back then.
2: We do have the score for that. It was 226-417 after extra time to Kilkenny. But like the variety and the quality of those six goals scored, it was Tipperary who had the large portion of success for most of that game. But it was like James Woodlock kicked it in. And then John O'Brien had an unbelievable curled finish to the far corner. Yeah. He could have taken a point easily. Was it that kind of stuff?
0: Yeah.
2: And Tommy Walsh cleared off the line as well at one point.
0: Yeah. It was frantic. Like, it was pantomime stuff. It was just like, well, they were just all on. It's just all on, you know. I really enjoyed it.
1: We've gone mad over time. So, your last ones here, Shrewsbury versus Mansfield at Shrewsbury in 2005.
0: Yeah.
1: I would not have had Shrewsbury versus Mansfield on your list of you had to be there.
0: I know, but it was the first time that I went over to England and watched Kieran play an adult, like the first team game. And I went with a friend of mine at the time, Conor Doyle, and the two of us sat and we had a little nagging of whiskey that we were a little old school flask of whiskey, and it was a freezing cold winter day, and Kieran was out doing his thing and he played really well, and we were in League Two England, you know, and the characters and the richness of the flavours and the smells, and it was just a real unique experience, you know. And then to see Kieran playing at that level.
1: How long was he over?
0: he did 5 years over there. He started off at Arsenal, and he was offered a fairly basic YTS contract with them, and then he went to Preston and did 3 years with Preston. Looked like I think Craig Brown was managing him, and he looked like he was really going somewhere, Craig Brown was manager, and this other fella came in and he cleared out like four of the five Irish fellas, right. And he kept, and he didn't get another look in there, and then he went down a division or two to, I think it was Gary Peters who played with the crazy gang of Wimbledon. He was the manager of Shrewsbury, and they wanted to play football and they were going to be skillful, and they bought certain players, and then they lost the first nine games, and they said, right, route one is back, and Kieran came back after that, and just a little bit unlucky, but you know, it's a big learning curve over there.
1: And to finish it off, it's a bit of glamour. It's Miami Heat in Miami in 2008.
0: I expected it to go the other way and start off there, because that was just the pure, as I said, like the entertainment of sport. Myself and Owen Quigley, when we were in Miami in around Halloween in 2008, I think after maybe Red Barry Stag or somebody Stag in Edinburgh, we just went straight to Miami from there. I'm not sure how well in advance it was booked, but anyway, we went and we ended up going to this game. And I was outside, so it was $150 for tickets. I was like, oh, come on, poor teacher Owen. Sure, Owen was already after buying two tickets for us. And we were there, and I was sitting beside this lovely woman who was on a date with some fella, and sure, she could hear the carry on of us in her accents, and she wants to know. And then at halftime, she was like, do you want to meet Timbaland? I was like, yeah, I'd love to meet Timbaland. I know who that fella is. Like, it's cool. So she sent him a text and said, okay, come on down. So he went down, and I went over courtside, you know, with this woman holding me by the hand, guiding me over to Timbaland. This big fella stands out, huge man. Like, and I was like, Timbaland, I love your music. And your man just looks at me, he's like, I'm not Timbaland. And he stood aside, and there's Timbaland. The little fella, Timbaland, who we've all seen on the telly, but he'd heard me saying it. And I was just there, my brother loves your music, man. It's nice to meet you. And I had to go back with my tail between my legs and suffer the ignominy of the whole experience. But it was, the razzmatazz and the entertainment. And I was delighted to see it. But my heart is in the game here, you know.
1: What a great list, Chairman. Thanks so much for joining us. Cheers.
0: Thanks very much, Chair.
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will fade eventually. So if our time is running out, day after day, we'll make the mundane a masterpiece. Oh my, my, oh my, my love, I take one look at you, you're taking me out.